0: News. The Pentagon has been grappling with questions about sailors' mental health and the military's ability to supply ships during the Iran war. Meta had a culture that obsessed with user numbers and pushed safety to the side. That's according to testimony from a former employee turned whistleblower. NPR's John Ruich has more on the landmark child safety trial underway in California.
1: Arturo Bejar worked as an employee and consultant at Meta, focused on user safety. He testified that the culture of the company, created by CEO Mark Zuckerberg, made it, quote, practically impossible to effectively address known risks to teens. Bejar said features that the company has introduced are, quote, designed to fail because they're optional and not the default. Bejar is a key witness for a consortium of states that have sued Meta, alleging that it violated consumer protection and child data protection laws and lied to the public about risks its platforms posed. Meta denies the accusations. And to note, the Chan Zuckerberg Initiative, a charity founded by Zuckerberg and his wife, is a financial supporter of NPR. John Ruich, NPR News.
0: Moderna shares more than double after announcing initial results of an experimental cancer treatment. The company has been studying a treatment for the deadly skin cancer melanoma. It combines Moderna's mRNA-based cancer therapy with Keytruda, a drug maker by pharmaceutical company Merck. The treatment improved outcomes for melanoma patients who've already had surgery to remove their cancer. The new results have not yet been peer-reviewed or published in a medical journal. Many Federal Reserve officials think the central bank will have to lift its key short-term interest rate in the coming months if inflation doesn't subside. That's according to minutes of last month's Fed meeting released today. U.S. stocks rose today. This is NPR News from Washington. The Ebola outbreak in Congo has reached 5,000 cases as responders warn it is spreading at an unprecedented speed, outpacing efforts to slow it in the country's remotest regions. There have been more than 2,300 deaths as of Sunday. The outbreak has infected and killed more people at a greater speed than any other outbreak in history. Much of Arizona is under an extreme heat warning. Around Phoenix, 81 heat-related deaths have been confirmed this year, more than double the number reported at this point last summer. From member station KJZZ, Catherine Davis-Young has more.
2: Maricopa County had seen decreases in heat-related deaths for the last 2 years after local governments made major investments to combat the problem. Officials say it's too early to know why the trend now appears to be reversing. But this year, dangerous heat did start much earlier than ever before. Phoenix hit triple digits in mid-March. Kelly Donnelly-Williams with the County Public Health Department says most cooling centers in the area don't open until May.
3: And so when we see those temperatures that early in the year, it's dangerous.
2: More than 500 possible heat-related deaths remain under investigation, with more scorching heat still in the forecast. For NPR News, I'm Catherine Davis-Young in Phoenix.
0: China has recaptured the first stage of a rocket on land for the first time, according to state media. The rocket stage recovery is also China's first use of deployable landing legs. Elon Musk's SpaceX and Jeff Bezos's Blue Origin have been recovering rockets since 2015, helping drive down launch costs by reusing hardware. This is NPR News.
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6: What's good, y'all? You're listening to Code Switch, the show about race and identity from NPR. I'm Gene Demby.
7: And I'm B.A. Parker.
6: So, Parker, I was just reading this story last week, right? It was in the lifestyle section of a certain major news organization. I ain't gonna say no names. It was about parents who were worried about going broke, trying to keep up with their kids' expensive berry habits. You know what I mean? Like,
7: But wait, like, berries are wildly expensive, though.
6: They're wild expensive. Like, kids might as well be asking for a steak, they're like $14. They just house them down. They don't last that long. Just like petty French despots, like replete in expensive fruits. I hate it. Anyway.
7: Well, like, weren't we supposed to be avoiding berries and lettuce, like, not that long ago because of the whole, you know, explosive bubble gum situation.
6: You're right. That's what I should tell these kids. Like, it's not a lie either.
7: But like, why? Respectfully, like, why are we talking about berries, though, Gene? You know, the show about race and identity from NPR.
6: Oh, yeah, that's a good point. Okay, so that story about berries was about the price of berries going up. The price of the antioxidant-rich brick is going up. And a lot of the reasons for that, you know, are big macroeconomic factors, you know, inflation, the war in Iran, surprisingly.
7: Huh.
6: But another part of that story is that we just might not have enough people to pick berries and lettuce, as it happens. Because the Trump administration, as we know, has been cracking down on immigration, right? They're making it very hard for people who are not citizens to stay in the United States. They're making it very hard for people who want to move to this country to work to come.
7: I mean, except for white South Africans.
6: Oh, yeah. Except for them. And so all those American farms are just having a hard time finding people to work the land, Parker.
2: I mean, at the end of the day, 60% of all farm workers are without legal status. And that is a conservative estimate.
6: That's Jimena Bustillo.
7: Hey!
2: I am the Department of Homeland Security and Immigration Policy Correspondent at NPR.
6: Usually when Jimena comes through to Code Switch, you know, to kick it with us, it's to talk about ICE and Border Patrol, all that. But she's been deep diving on this workaround that more and more farmers are using to just try and keep up with the American demand for berries and lettuce and produce. So increasingly, they are using these visas, which I've never heard of before, but they're called H-2As. And we know Trump is cracking down on everything, visas of all kinds, except for this one. This is the only federal visa program that is expanding right now.
2: There's a common phrase in agriculture that's you either import your food or you import your labor. And, you know, no one wants to be reliant on other countries for our food supply. And automation is nowhere close to replacing human labor. And so then a lot of farmers say, as much as they struggle with the H-2A program, they do see it as like a potential solution.
6: But Jimena says, even though we need this labor, and I guess we need these berries too, everybody seems to have beef with this visa program, regardless of their politics. Farmers, labor groups, hard right, anti-immigration Republicans, these are not people who are usually on the same sides of things.
7: But I'm assuming they have beef with it for different reasons.
6: Yeah, they're all arriving at the same station on different trains. And so that's what we're getting into on this episode, Parker, because Jimena says the anger around these visas from every direction gets at so many of the on-the-ground realities and the political realities of our country's increasingly strict border policy, which, she points out, did not start with Trump. And this state of affairs is making for some unusual political frenemies and making it easier for a lot of undocumented farm workers to be exploited, sometimes in slavery-like conditions.
7: Well, geez, this conversation about berries got real dark real quick.
6: Yeah, I'm sorry. My bad, Parker.
7: Take it away, Gene.
6: All right, Amanda, so you said that nobody really likes this visa program. It's called the H-2A. And yet you say that the use of H-2As has exploded over the last decade or so. So the U.S. is very reliant on them. So what is this program for? Like, what's it supposed to do?
2: Yeah, the H-2A visa program is one of many visas that the United States offers for people to come and work in the U.S. This one is specific for seasonal and temporary agriculture labor. So the visas typically are under a year in terms of how long someone can be here. It is very seasonal and it is temporary. So people have to go back once their term is over. And, you know, there are a lot of things that use H-2A. Lettuce sometimes uses H-2A, a lot of berries, a lot of what are called specialty crops, like your fruits and your vegetables, they use H-2A. Things like dairies, for example, that's a year-round job, and they don't use H-2A.
6: So I guess everything that goes in a salad probably is H-2A.
2: Exactly.
6: And everything that comes from a cow, probably not.
2: Yes.
6: Okay. So let's assume that I'm coming into this country, right? I'm a farm worker. I'm coming into this country to work and pick berries or lettuce. What do I have to do in order to get an H-2A visa in the first place? Like, who do I talk to?
8: It very much depends. So H-2A visas are tied to the employer. So there needs to be someone in the United States, like a grower, a farmer, that says, I need labor. And then there are requirements that that grower and farmer needs to meet. So they have to be able to show and prove that they were not able to hire someone domestically within the country first in order to post that job. They also have to fill out a lot of paperwork with the State Department, with the Department of Labor, with USCIS at Homeland Security, a lot of three-letter agencies involved in this process. And they have to commit to paying for that person's transportation, for their health care. And it used to be for their housing, but there's been some changes on that front.
6: So they have to do this for every single individual laborer?
8: Yes. Now, what a lot of really big farms and growers use is they use something that's called a labor contractor. And a contractor is basically a firm that is the middleman between how someone in their home country, so let's say Mexico, for example, learns about a visa, gets recruited for one of these jobs. Sometimes it's word of mouth. You know, a lot of people in the same community might go and work at the same place season after season. And so then they'll tell other people about it. But the labor contracting side of it is very common as well.
6: And so if I get a visa, if I'm a farm worker and I get a visa to work on a farm, that visa is good for, you said, almost a year. So then presumably I have to go back to Mexico and then re-up on that visa the next year? Or do I have to do this like every time I come back into the country to work the farms?
8: Yes. Yeah. Pretty much every single time. You know, it does get easier. Like once you've done it once, you can apply for the visa to do the exact same thing again. And it is very common to talk to farmers, for example, and even workers that go back to the same farm year after year after year for decades even.
6: Whoa. Okay. So the wild thing is you report that the use of these visas, these H-2As, has jumped 500% since 2012. But you also say that nobody likes it, but everybody seems to need it. So if we go back to 2012, though, that means this uptick started during the Obama year. So what was happening back in 2012 that kicked this sort of rise in the use of H-2As up?
8: Well, the history is really interesting here. So I did look at data starting back in 2012, but the growth and the reliance on foreign labor and agriculture honestly goes all the way back to World War II, when the Bracero program was originally put into place. And the rationale for that was, you know, a lot of like U.S. domestic-born people were leaving agriculture to go do other things in the war. And so there was like a deal with Mexico to bring in foreign labor. And the Bracero program was kind of the precursor to the modern day H-2A program. Kind of after that, like in just kind of history timeline, one thing that a lot of workers tell me is it used to be really easy to just cross the border, you know, come from Mexico, go to California, go to Arizona, and then you kind of got what became migrant seasonal workers. And migrant seasonal workers followed very particular patterns of migration even within the United States. So they would come in from Mexico, they would start their seasons in Arizona, California, and then they would work their way up. So you start early, like March and spring is lettuce season in Arizona, for example. And then as the summer goes on, you go up through California. And then by the time it's fall, you know, you have your apple seasons, your berry seasons in Oregon and Washington and Idaho. And so there were certain specific patterns across the country that a lot of workers used to take. And then they could go back, they could continue migrating on. After 9/11, you know, of course, it became a lot harder to do that. Right. And the border became tighter. We created the department now known as the Department of Homeland Security, and a lot of enforcement on immigration and particularly illegal immigration became a lot stronger. And so what a lot of folks tell me is that kind of going into the Obama years, you did see an increase of enforcement. You did see a tightening of the border. It did get a lot harder to just cross or to be as migratory throughout the country. And now we have a completely different farm working population.
6: Different how?
8: So a lot more people are what is considered to be a lot more settled. You know, people don't migrate in that same pattern anymore. They get to the Yakima Valley in Washington and then they stay there and they work there and they raise their kids there. And maybe they'll go to Idaho or they'll go to Montana for a given season. season, but for the most part, they come back. They're not migrating in the same way, and they're not as transient as they were before. And so this all kind of feeds into the demand and the needs for labor. And so then what farmers will tell you is that it is really difficult to recruit people to work on a farm, to do the job, and to have that skilled labor that it takes to work in their operations. And so the H-2A visa program has over time really grown in its demand. I will also say that it is one of the few visas that's not capped. A lot of other visas have limits on how many people can come in with that visa, either from a specific country or for a specific purpose. The H-2A visa does not have a cap. And so that has allowed it to just continue to grow and grow in demand. But to your point, everyone kind of hates it. You know, I talk to a lot of farmers who say that their farm exists because they were able to get H-2A, but it's also a very expensive program and it's not, you know, always the most reliable either.
6: Right.
8: I talk to a lot of labor advocates that say it's very exploitive. And then you get people on the far right and the far left that will not come to an agreement on what to do with the existing farm labor population and how it is growing in the visa demand. But you also have a chunk of existing labor that is undocumented and doesn't even count the visa workers.
6: Huh. So yeah, so the existing labor force, you said that like settles here, those people, a lot of them I imagine are still undocumented. There's also the sort of component of, and you report about this, is that those people are getting older. They've been here for, you know, a while. And so this is just like a lot of manual labor, whether it's farming or construction, that's backbreaking work. And so you sort of age out of being able to do it. And so you probably need a younger able-bodied or more able-bodied replacement population.
8: Agriculture generally has an age problem, you know, both on the farming side and on the worker side. And the farm worker population is getting older, and a lot of them have kids at this point, U.S. citizen kids, if they're not citizens themselves, that have gone on and done other things. And some of them have continued to do some farm labor, but many of them have not. And so then there is this question of, you know, your existing population is getting older. So if you're not able to recruit, if you can't find other young people to do it, then the automatic solution is you need to bring in people from outside.
6: You talk to a young woman named Paula Mendoza, who is the child of some laborers.
9: I grew up with both of my parents always working pretty much 7 days a week sometimes, and that's pretty much all I've ever seen them do.
8: Yeah, I met Paula Mendoza a few years ago when I went out to Washington State to do a reported series on how the farm industry and its labor force was changing. Mm-hmm. Both of her parents were and are farm workers. And so she grew up knowing that line of work. And a lot of children of farm workers go with their parents out to the farm, even as tiny little kids. It is important to note that federal regulations and federal law, the use of youth labor is pretty common.
6: Yeah, I was reading that kids as young as 12 can work when they're not in school, so long as their parents consent to it and the work is not considered hazardous. But I mean, that's really young.
8: Yeah, pretty young kids. I believe Paula has gone on and pursued her college degree and actually wants to study agricultural sciences and has pursued agriculture in a very different way from her parents. And one thing that's really interesting is families that have done this for decades, they take a lot of pride in it. But at the same time, there also is that kind of like immigrant mentality of like, go and do something else. So you don't have to do backbreaking labor to survive and to keep yourself afloat.
9: They were working so hard to provide us with what they didn't have, so we didn't have to end up in the future ending up like them and working in the fields every day, all day.
6: Like, we're doing this so you don't have to down the line.
8: Yeah, I think there definitely is a lot of that, but also a lot of pride in the work that is done, especially for the people who have been here for a really long time.
6: For sure, for sure. So you talked to Paula before Trump came back into office, and now... Mm-hmm. We have tightened border security, which means even fewer young people come to work on farms. So farm owners, they want these H-2A visas to offset this shrinking, aging population. But how is the aging workforce combined with tighter border security changing the farming industry?
8: I mean, it is one of the clear splits within the Republican Party when it comes to immigration enforcement and the future of immigration policy in this country. You have far-right Republicans, members of Trump's base, that don't want to see any visas at all of any kind. And then you have moderate, rural-based Republicans that understand that their economies exist on this labor force. Mm-hmm. And, you know, I think farming is one sector. You mentioned construction. That is another. Hospitality is probably a third. You know, hospitality relies on a thing called the H-2B visa, which is seasonal but non-agriculture labor. Mm-hmm. So, like, people who work in hotels, in resorts, and, like, food service. And there is a push and pull between kind of some of the more business-minded parts of the Republican Party and then the kind of more hawkish on immigration part of the Republican Party. Like, do you keep your businesses and your economic sector alive, or do you stand for removing everyone without legal status and closing pathways for people to enter? And I think that's kind of where things have really combined under this administration is, as I think I've said before on this podcast, this administration is not just in the business of a mass deportation policy of anyone that entered the country without legal status. They are also in the business of limiting legal pathways. So this visa is one of the ones that has continued to see some growth and demand even amid these policies and priorities.
6: Okay, so you just mentioned Republicans who are a little bit less hawkish on immigration. Let's call them like the Chamber of Commerce Republicans, right? So like you mentioned them as being like, hey, we need to make sure that we have a labor force because we represent these rural communities. There's a person you reported on, his name is Glenn Thompson. He's a Republican who represents a district in Pennsylvania, and he actually introduced an H-2A visa bill. And he says, I'm going to quote him here, that 92% of planted acres are in Republican districts, but 100% of people eat. So what is this bill that he's introduced? What is it trying to do?
8: Yeah, there have been a few different iterations of legislation in Congress that would essentially increase access to H-2A visas for some of those groups I mentioned earlier can't get it, like dairies. Thompson is from Pennsylvania, big dairy state, so this is very important to his constituency. And a lot of these bills would try and do something for people who are here without legal status. So previous versions of the bill went as far as to create a pathway to legalization. This bill does not. This bill kind of grandfathers people who are here without legal status, but can show that they've been working on a farm. I believe it's for 180 days that they can enter the visa program, which is, you know, conservatives call that amnesty because conservatives say that anything that takes someone who is without legal status and gives them a legal permission to be here is amnesty. It is like,
6: even if it's not a pathway to legalization.
8: Even if it is not a pathway to citizenship. And at the same time, you have a lot of concern and fear from labor advocates who say that anything that is not a actual pathway is not enough. But interestingly enough, both conservatives and labor groups are really frustrated with visa programs and tend to say that, you know, they displace domestic workers. And so that is an interesting point of alignment.
6: So, like, is there actually a significant enough population of people in the United States who have legal status to meet the demand of all the agricultural work out there? Like, if you capped these visas, would there be like a domestic American population that could just step in and do all this work?
8: So farmers would say no. Farmers would say that they post jobs and maybe get one applicant and the applicant will come in, work one day, and then quit. This Trump administration has argued that there are Americans that could do that job. At one point, Agriculture Secretary Brooke Rollins said that
10: we must be strategic in how we are implementing the mass deportation so as not to compromise our food supply. Ultimately, the answer on this is automation, also some reform within the current governing structure. And then also, when you think about, there are 34 million able-bodied adults in our Medicaid program. There are plenty of workers in America.
8: I mean, at the end of the day, 60% of all farm workers are without legal status. And that is a conservative estimate. But those are people who are already here. It just depends on if you want those people in your workforce or not. And then it depends on what is happening with the rest of your eligible population. Are they aging out? Like, if they do have legal status to work, are you now competing your sector with, like, other sectors that might pay better or might be more reliable? Now you're competing with the rest of the labor force. So the question of, like, are there actually enough workers is, I think, pretty complicated to answer.
6: Coming up, what happens when you work a backbreaking job, but the people who run that backbreaking job control whether you get to stay in this country?
8: You are kind of just subject to whatever it is that they want to do with you.
6: Keep it locked. 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
6: You're listening to Code Switch, the show about race and identity from NPR. I'm Gene Demby. Okay, before the break, we were talking to NPR's Jimena Bustillo, and she was walking us through this visa program that people on all sides seem to kind of hate. But that program is exploding anyway. It's called the H-2A visa. It's the visa program for the people who pick the fruits and vegetables in your grocery store. Okay, so Republicans, especially like hardline anti-immigration Republicans, are worried that these visas are one way for immigrants, for migrant farm workers to get into the U.S. and stay. We understand that. But what is the issue that labor organizations have with farm workers? That's a kind of surprising.
8: Yeah, labor groups and unions are pretty opposed to visa programs because they make almost a similar argument that it replaces domestic and American workers. And for organizations like the United Farm Workers, you know, the visa program replaces the workers that are already legal and are already here, as well as those who might be working without authorization, but are also already here. And they say that those workers have the skills and already have the specialization and have been doing this job for decades and are at risk of being replaced with increased visas. And then I would say, like, the last thing is with the H-2A visa program, the visa is tied to the employer and, like, in a way, at times, the labor contractor. And so individuals' ability to speak up and say, I have a problem with this, or I have been treated badly, or I had an issue with my paycheck, like anything like that, there's a lot of fear with that. Because if the employer gets upset, like, there goes your job and your ability to be in this country. And so a lot of labor advocates say that this really puts workers in a very vulnerable position where it's like they just kind of have to trust that the system is going to work. And so, you know, of course, farm advocates say there are bad apples everywhere. Most growers are not like this. Most people are good bosses. But there are also a lot of studies that show that when there are labor complaints filed, like 80% of the time, they do find violations. But being able to file a complaint to begin with is really difficult.
6: I mean, you reported on this a while back, but you said that, like, for a lot of the kind of workplace labor protections, even around things like overtime pay, farm workers specifically were excluded from the federal laws that allow people to make claims for things like that, right? So you're talking about exploitation. And, you know, that made my racism spidey sense tingle a little bit, because it was like, okay, farm workers are excluded? That feels like there's a history there.
8: Yeah, so federal regulations have really left, you know, a lot of farm workers behind on things like overtime pay, heat exposure rules, the age someone can start working legally. And a lot of agriculture workers are excluded from protections under the Fair Labor Standards Act. And that really is a relic of Jim Crow era compromises that were made. Now, we have seen some states independently do their own laws. I spent some time in Washington. California is also a leader in, like, ensuring that overtime pay, that heat rules are put in place, even sometimes raising the age of how old you need to be to work on a farm. But again, I go back to the idea that it is really, really hard to regulate this industry. I mean, there are just simply not enough state or federal regulators to be able to go out into these very vast, very rural areas and make sure that people are getting the water that they need to be getting, that they're living in housing that is appropriate, that they are getting the health care that is necessary. And so even if we had the laws, which some states do, the implementation and the regulation is very difficult to see.
6: You also said that one of the things that people who work around labor policy wanted was protections for migrant workers to be able to claim overtime pay. And so the states, like you mentioned, Washington and California, that did do that, they had this sort of unintended consequences, which is like, okay, now instead of paying overtime, we're just going to hire more people to do these jobs. And so a lot of the people who would have stood to benefit from this overtime pay are just seeing their hours cut by farmers who don't want to pay out overtime because they're just going to hire more people.
8: Yeah. You know, I have spoken with many growers that say that it would be more expensive to use the H-2A program. And so instead, they have scaled back their operations. There, I believe, is a record number of farm foreclosures in the United States as well. So some people choose to shut down because they just simply cannot afford to participate in this program. Not to mention that farming has very, very high overhead costs. One of the biggest expenses is always labor. But, you know, at the end of the day, it's a very large math problem that determines whether or not you have a visa worker or not, and whether or not you can even stay in business.
6: So we've been seeing these large-scale immigration raids since Trump got back in office. The federal government says about half of people who work on farms are undocumented. You said the conservative estimate is actually sort of like 60%. Mm-hmm. But rural voters, like the people who live where these farms are, like the people who run these farms, they're a big part of Trump's coalition. So how many of these raids have been directed at farms in these rural areas where farm work is just a giant part of the economy?
8: I'd say few. Few have been. We've seen a little bit in states like California, like the farming areas outside LA, upstate New York. I mean, some of the testing ground for this enforcement famously has been the late Biden administration raids in Bakersfield that were led by Border Patrol Commander Greg Bovino, who later became the face of a lot of the surges, including leading operations in Chicago and Minneapolis. He is no longer with the federal agency, but, you know, Bakersfield is a pretty conservative area, and like you saw that be kind of the canary in the coal mine for how this administration was going to kick off its enforcement. But it hasn't been a major sector targeted by this administration. There have been a few other moments where they pushed the envelope to, I think, show that they could. But we really haven't seen a lot of things like that.
6: You reported that these visas, these H-2As, leave workers really vulnerable to exploitation, even, you know, putting workers in conditions that have been compared to modern day slavery. Can you tell us about why that is and how enforcement of these kinds of conditions has changed or not changed under Trump?
8: Yeah, so the H-2A visa program is unique in that the person that has that visa to work for that very specific employer. So it's not just the sector or the industry. And so labor advocates say that that will make someone more hesitant to raise their voice about, you know, if they have an issue with their paycheck, if they're not getting enough water, if their housing conditions aren't up to par. And then since their legal status is connected to basically the good graces of the person that they're working for, that means they might be a little bit more inclined to go where they're told to go. Mm-hmm. And when you have these like third party labor contractors, that is where things get really messy. And workers might not know that they just cross state lines from Idaho into Washington and have more rights in Washington than they do in Idaho, or that they maybe shouldn't be working on a certain type of farm because that employer, their visa is not connected to it, or those crops are not even H-2A eligible. And so that makes the workers vulnerable. Their legal status is connected to the specific person they're working for. There are potentially language barriers, and, you know, you are kind of just subject to whatever it is that they want to do with you.
6: So, I mean, you have been reporting on this for a long time. You live in this world, and I'm wondering how you think we should be thinking about those of us who consume, you know, we consume vegetables and fruits all the time.
8: Those of us who eat.
6: Yeah, those ones to eat, basically, right? Like, I just saw the story in the New York Times not too long ago about, like, how parents of young children are going bankrupt buying berries for their kids because kids just, like, wolf down berries, right? Talking to you, we're like, look, this, even these berries sit atop this very complicated web of labor and exploitation and that we are all really removed from, for the most part.
8: Yeah.
6: So I wonder how you think we should be thinking about the way we're consuming food and the people who get that food for us.
8: Once upon a time, I covered food and agriculture policy a lot more closely, and it's a very digestible beat, no pun intended. At the end of the day, whether or not you eat, how often you eat, and what you eat can be a political decision. There are a lot of politics around food regulation, food access, nutrition access, and the ecosystem in which that entire industry lives in. Farmers and ranchers and their workers live on very tight margins. They are very susceptible to climate changes, to economic changes, to tariffs, to, you know, international relations. And so, of course, labor. Labor is always one of the top issues in this big supply chain of problems to get something like a berry to your kid's table. And there are just not often easy solutions, and compromise is very few and far between. Even if it is like G.T. Thompson says, and 100% of all constituents and voters eat. And so I think, you know, for me, people often don't think about how their food is made or where it comes from. I think because as Americans, we have so much access to it. Mm-hmm. We can go to the grocery store any day of the year for the most part and find a raspberry. And it did not always used to be that way. And, you know, I think just kind of remembering that a little bit, like remembering what access we have, and that at the end of the day, there are so many politics and policies that go into that access.
6: And that kids might be picking the berries that other kids are eating.
8: Yeah. And sometimes it is very slow-moving policy. It is very slow-moving change. But there's a lot that goes into it, more than people think.
6: Jimena Bustillo covers Homeland Security for NPR. Thank you, XP.
8: Thank you.
6: That's our show. But coming up on Life Kit, what to do about information overload.
15: We need to make sure we treat our brain with the respect that it deserves, because otherwise we're lying on the floor scrolling and not even looking at what we're scrolling at.
16: All right, this episode was produced by Jess Kung. It was edited by Courtney Stein. Our engineer was Jimmy Keeley.
6: As for me, I'm Gene Demby.
16: I'm B.A. Parker.
6: Be easy, y'all.
16: Hydrate.
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18: 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As the U.S. approaches 6 months of war with Iran, President Trump says he has no plans for talks. What that means for U.S. allies in the Gulf, and a look at what's happening in the Strait of Hormuz on the next morning edition, starting at 5 a.m. on WKSU, IdeaStream Public Media.
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20: This is NPR's Life Kit. I'm Mariel Segarra. My internet went out this weekend.
21: Oh, I'm sorry.
20: And it was actually possibly a blessing. I don't know what happened. It was out since Saturday morning. So suddenly, the spigot was turned off of information. Right? Like, I was like, what will become of me? Like, my home suddenly seemed like a much different place, too. You know?
22: Less a void where you park your meat bag so that you can enter the vortex of your phone and other virtual worlds.
20: That was Manoush Samarodi, host of TED Radio Hour. So I was telling Manoush about my analog weekend. And it was like, oh, usually I have the TV on as a companion, or usually I'll also have my laptop in my lap and be like just browsing, just browsing things while I'm looking online. And now I can't do any of that. So quickly I took down my prose translation of Shakespeare.
22: No, come on. You did not.
20: I did.
22: You were like, if we're going analog, we are going all analog.
20: All the way in. Yeah. And I started reading Othello. It didn't take long for me to fill in the blanks and look for more information, but what was nice is it was a limited type of information. It's like, from this book, I can get information about Shakespeare.
22: I mean, I'm impressed that you still have Shakespeare on your shelves, first of all, and that you knew where it was.
20: Mm-hmm.
22: And did you find that you were able to sort of relax with the book in a way that perhaps you might not have been had your phone been sitting there pinging alongside you?
20: Yeah, there wasn't too much for me and my partner to do. So I was actually reading him Shakespeare.
22: Oh, that's really romantic.
20: It was really sweet.
22: Also, it means that you weren't doing something that, you know, researchers call that, where you're multimedia tasking.
20: Yeah.
22: Like switching from screen to different screen to another screen. If you're chilling and that's fun for you, great. Just don't think that you're actually taking in information properly from any one of the screens that you are flitting to and fro from.
20: Yeah. There's a chapter of the book where you talk about avoiding information overload.
22: Yeah.
20: And that feels really important to me in my personal life because I feel like I'm almost getting sick on information. Like I'm a little nauseous on information, you know?
22: So much candy.
20: Yeah, it's too much. Y'all ever feel like this? Lucky for us, Manoush has done a lot of reporting on well-being in the digital age, and she has advice for us. On this episode of Life Kit, we talk about a chapter of her new book, Body Electric, and it's all about information overload. How would you define information overload?
22: This is something that I, too, have struggled with immensely. So I really went down a rabbit hole to try to understand, like, what was going on in my brain? Was this actually something new? And was there anything bad about trying to get all this information into my brain? So for me, it turned into sort of an understanding of biologically and cognitively and physiologically over the last 10 years, like, what is the human body capable of? But I think we need to be smarter about how we take it in, how we synthesize it, and what our expectations are in terms of actually using all of this information.
20: Yeah. I wonder if there are any symptoms of information overload, like what to watch out for when you've been taking in too much today.
22: Yeah. So this was, again, a while back, but there was a podcast that I did where we asked people what their symptoms were. And some of the things they mentioned were the eye twitch, inability to sleep because you feel like your head is spinning and you've been looking at screens for so long that you can't just sort of like settle down. Also feeling like you can't concentrate. Having spoken to researchers like Gloria Mark at UC Irvine, who have studied how we switch our attention, one of the things that she has seen is that if you have an hour where you're switching from screen to screen and checking, you know, X and then going over to Instagram and going over to email, switching, even if the next hour everything sort of calms down and you want to sit down with like a single article or something like that, you will start switching tasks yourself. She observed that in the lab, that people will suddenly look up and go to their email. And she estimated that up to around half of the interruptions that happen to us during the day actually are because of self-interruptions.
20: Takeaway one. Some signs that you might be experiencing information overload. Your eye starts twitching. You're having trouble sleeping. You feel like your head is spinning with words and numbers and you can't settle down. Also, if you're having trouble concentrating or you keep interrupting yourself. Many of these signs are anecdotal and yours might be different. The point is, pay attention to your body. It's easy to forget they have one when you've been glued to a screen all day. I think part of the reason that I end up with information overload is because I feel like the default is to be on your phone all the time and to be just guzzling information from it, even when you're not intending to.
22: Yes.
20: So I'd love to walk through some solutions for that.
22: Let's do it.
20: One of them you talk about is to prioritize.
22: Yeah, that sounds so boring, though.
20: Yeah.
22: Let's call it set an information goal is how I like to think of it. I like to think of people thinking of themselves as information athletes, and they have information goals. For example, all that switching that we talked about, you're switching contexts, right? Like, oh, you're looking at, is Ebola still happening? That dog is so cute. Oh, that looks like a delicious recipe. All of this switching context, right? It's like an emotional roller coaster and it's exhausting and it's burning through your cognitive resources really fast. So you have to think about it this way. What is it that you want to get out of the time that you are convening with your phone or with the Googles or wherever you go? And if you can, as much as possible, try to choose something that you want to get out of it. So if you are looking for something for dinner, great. That's your goal. You are going to go to trusted sources, like, you know, places that you know have good recipes or an influencer who you love their stuff that they have. And guess what? You've saved some of her stuff for exactly this occasion, right? You're setting the goal to get the information. And then once you've achieved it, stop.
20: Takeaway two, one way to prevent information overload is to set information goals. Think about why you're opening your phone or logging into your computer. What information are you hoping to take in? What info do you really not need? Once you've met your goal for the moment or the day, stop. You're making me wonder if time boxing is another good solution for this, because often we have so many different things and we can be getting pings from people on Slack like, hey, can you do this? Can you do that? Oh, can you just answer this real quick? And at least for me, I get overwhelmed by that. I'm like, if I'm supposed to be writing, I really need to be in the writing zone and like close Slack completely.
22: Me too. Again, that comes back to the earlier discussion about deciding like that switching between tasks and setting information goals. If your goal is to generate information, that takes a lot of cognitive work. And it means it's something that you want to do earlier in the day, because that is when that part of your brain is firing, the one that really is coming up with the creative ideas, right? If you can set aside the time for the hardest, deepest mental labor that you need to do earlier in the day, and then you leave it to later when you're tired out and you're kind of just answering emails, etc. That uses a different part of the brain that goes on to sort of autopilot. That is a more sort of neurologically beneficial way to structure your day.
20: Takeaway three, minimize task switching. You can try time boxing, where you say, okay, I'm going to be writing from 10 a.m. to noon, and then I'll eat lunch, and then I'll be available to chat with my team from noon to 1, and then I'll listen to a podcast mix. The details will change depending on your job. How do we try to not interrupt ourselves?
22: I love this idea that I'm like, hey, you, what? Don't bother me. Wait, no, you. I see it in myself, right? And for me, it's about making a plan. Because why do you interrupt yourself? Well, A, like we talked about earlier, if you get into sort of the zone where you're constantly switching, your brain gets used to that rhythm and then continues to want to be in that rhythm. So what it's looking for is something to hook on to, right? So for me, I am obsessed with my to-do list. But it's multiple things. It is the to-do list that I prioritize. There's color coding as to what are the things that absolutely have to get done. And then if they're really important, they get slotted into the calendar, right? Like this is actually when you are going to fill that. And I try to have my calendar be filled with things that need to be done, not because I like to be busy, but because that way I don't have to think throughout the day. It's 10:30. What did I decide I was going to do next? Oh, yeah. From now until 12, I am writing. Great. I can complete it. I can feel successful and then move on through my day. It's about really thinking through, like, where am I going to be when? Does that work with me, with my colleagues? Am I going to need a snack at that point? Be real. Trying to think of your own rhythms, your colleagues' rhythm, and making sure that you've give yourself time and space to do it. And then deciding, like, and if these things don't make it onto the list or they don't get done, that's fine. They can roll over.
20: Takeaway four, try to stop interrupting yourself. When you find that you just abruptly looked up from a task in order to check Instagram or your email, for instance, pause. Decide if you actually need to switch tasks at this moment. You talk about multitasking in the book.
22: Yeah.
20: I feel like I'm especially inclined to try to do everything at the same time.
22: Multitasking is actually just switching between tasks very rapidly. And every time you switch a task, you use glucose, right? Like that is what happens. And every time you use glucose in your brain, you're burning through a finite amount of it, as well as the oxygen that it takes to burn said glucose in your brain. Your brain is a beautiful system. It has the ability to clear out the CO2, that's the remnants from burning all that glucose and oxygen. But at a certain point, it starts to build up there if you overload yourself, right? So that is when you start to feel tired and foggy, mentally fatigued, maybe even feel it in your body. And so what is the best way to regain your ability to focus? It's to take a break. It's to move, not take a break on your phone because that's burning glucose again, but to literally get up and walk around the room. That stimulates your muscles. Your muscles can then pump in more blood, which has oxygen and glucose back up to your brain so that you can go back to doing all that task switching that you're doing.
20: Yeah. And standing up and doing just a little bit of movement, it gives you a sort of reset, right?
22: Totally. Just that reset is not only good for your circulation. What it's been shown to do is if you take those often enough, it also improves your mood, your ability to focus. We saw drops of up to 28% less fatigue levels. Like imagine ending the day feeling actually good and not drained and exhausted.
20: Takeaway five, beware the double or triple screening. It can burn you out on information quick. And when you do start to feel that burnout, get up and move around. These are all good tips. There was a quote I really liked in the book, by the way. It's like your brain is a part of your body that you need to take care of.
22: Yeah, and I think, you know, like you said, other professions, like a surgeon is certainly going to pay close attention to how they care for themselves. Pilots can't work a certain number of hours. And so why are we, like us information workers, why don't we think of ourselves the same way? Like, I am only optimizing and able to do the work I need to do for a certain number of hours before I need a break. I would also say that, like, it's not just a nice metaphor. Like, we're going into this era of AI where human judgment is going to be the thing that we are learning the most. If anything, information overload is going to get even worse. And so instead of collecting information, what we're going to be doing is parsing that information. Is it good information? Is it misinformation? Is it, oh, wait, that sentence actually makes no sense kind of information? And then deciding, do I use that information in some way? So judgment, discernment, these are the human skills that we are going to be leaning on, I think, even more heavily as we go forward. And so we need to make sure we treat our brain with the respect that it deserves, because otherwise we're lying on the floor scrolling and not even looking at what we're scrolling at.
20: Yeah. Manoush, thank you so much for this.
22: It was my absolute pleasure. I am now going to go for a walk and think about all the things we discussed.
20: Yay!
22: Yay.
20: All right, folks, time for a recap. Takeaway one, some signs that you might be experiencing information overload. Your eye starts twitching, you have trouble sleeping, you feel like your head is spinning with words and numbers and you can't settle down. Also, if you're having trouble concentrating or you keep interrupting yourself. Takeaway two, set information goals. Think about why you're opening your phone or logging onto your computer. What information are you hoping to get out of it?

0: 5, beware the double or triple screening. And when you do it and your brain gets tired, again, try moving. This episode of Life Kit was produced by Margaret Serino. 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I'm Mariel Segarra. 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
4: I'm always taken aback when I spot deer crossing city streets. Apparently, more than 140 deer in Ohio were killed in vehicle collisions last year. And of course, the accidents can also cause injury or death to motorists. This evening, The Sound of Ideas looks at managing Ohio's deer.
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6: How many deer is too many deer for an urban area to be able to coexist with? In Medina, the ideal number is definitely less than 1,000, as the city has implemented a federally supported sharpshooter program to try to lethally reduce its deer population. While dangers of ignoring the issue include traffic accidents and ecosystem disruption, what are the ethical considerations at play when it comes to managing deer populations in cities and suburbs? Welcome to The Sound of Ideas. I'm Stephanie Haney. Today, we'll talk with statewide and local experts about how Ohio's deer population is being controlled and what factors affect how those decisions are made. Then we'll hear from the national champion of an ancient sport, arm wrestling, and her coach, who runs a gym dedicated to this display of upper body strength. We'll learn about arm wrestling's increasing surge in popularity as of late and dispel common misconceptions about these contests. But first, the news.
7: Live from NPR News in Washington, I'm Ryland Barton. The federal government's debt hit a new high today, $40 trillion. NPR's Scott Horsley reports just covering the interest payments on that debt is now the government's second largest expense.
8: The government is spending more than $1 trillion just paying interest on the debt this year. That's more than it spends on defense or Medicare and trails only Social Security. The federal debt has doubled since 2017 and is expected to grow by more than $2 trillion this year alone. Maya McGinnis, who heads the Committee for a Responsible Federal Budget, says that's remarkable at a time of low unemployment and no pressing government crisis.
9: We used to borrow during bad times, but now we borrow during bad times and good times.
8: People who lend money to the government are demanding higher interest rates, which is also driving up the cost of private borrowing for things like mortgages. Scott Horsley, NPR News, Washington.
7: President Trump says the U.S. and Canada reached a last-minute deal to delay 50% U.S. tariffs on $20 billion worth of Canadian products.
10: The tariffs will be non-existent for our farmers. Our farmers were paying tremendous tariffs into Canada, and those tariffs are going to be totally eviscerated, down to zero.
7: The sanctions were due to take effect this morning. Canadian Prime Minister Mark Carney says there was significant progress in negotiations. Israel's military has announced its first criminal investigations into troop conduct in the Gaza war. The focus is on the killings of a 5-year-old, her family trapped in a vehicle, and of 15 Palestinian paramedics. The military says it will not investigate 3 other attacks that killed aid workers. The military's statement does not mention many other high-profile killings that Israel had pledged to investigate during the war, including a hospital strike that killed 5 journalists.

0: Israeli airstrikes continue to pound Gaza with a devastating hit on the police headquarters today during a leadership meeting. NPR's Anas Baba reports a new Israeli wave of violence that's left at least 17 Palestinians dead and more than 45 injured over the past 48 hours.
1: At least 9 people were killed when an Israeli missile struck the Gaza police headquarters today. Local officials say the building was targeted while police leadership gathered to inaugurate the newly appointed chief of police. The Ministry of Interior says the dead included 7 high-ranking officers, among them Fatin Assahar, director of the Women's Police in Gaza, as well as a 13-year-old girl who was playing in a park next to the site. Assahar's husband says she was a mother of 8 and had never harmed anyone. She was only a civil police officer. The Israeli military says it targeted a Hamas commander who was planning attacks against Israeli troops without providing any evidence. Anas Baba, NPR News, Gaza City.
0: U.S. stocks rose today after the Treasury Department made a move to ease pressure on the bond market. This is NPR News from Washington. A mysterious political firm admitted to fabricating multiple election polls this month. The surveys claim to evaluate support in the Democratic Party for governor in Wisconsin, the gubernatorial race in Nevada, and mayoral race in Los Angeles. The California poll was shared by L.A. Mayor Karen Bass's campaign on social media and covered by local news outlets. The judge who oversaw the conviction of a black teenager and the fatal stabbing of a white teenager has been removed from further proceedings in the case. Caroline Love from member station KERA in Dallas reports it comes as attorneys for Carmelo Anthony appeal his conviction.
2: Carmelo Anthony, now 19, was convicted for the 2025 stabbing of 17-year-old Austin Metcalf at a high school track meet near Dallas, Texas. The case received national attention over the race of the two teens. Judge John Roach Jr. oversaw the trial and did a media interview shortly after the verdict. Lee Merritt from Anthony's defense team says the interview violated judicial conduct rules.
3: The best thing for justice is to get him out of the place and get a neutral judge in.
2: A hearing on a separate motion for a new trial is scheduled for Thursday. For NPR News, I'm Caroline Love in McKinney.
0: The mission to save NASA's sinking telescope has been called off. NASA paid Catalyst Space Technologies $30 million to try to lift the aging Swift Observatory to higher orbit. The startup says it will not attempt to capture it because of problems with controlling the rescue craft. The telescope will plunge through the atmosphere later this year. Intense solar activity caused Swift to lose altitude faster than expected. This is NPR.
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6: 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I'm Stephanie Haney. Thank you for being with us. Living in a greater Cleveland neighborhood, I always get a little bit excited when I see a deer or a few of them together, maybe in someone's yard or in a grassy open space next to the highway. But then almost immediately I worry about those deer and I hope they don't get hit by a car or I hope someone doesn't get into an accident involving them. It's something that's happening more often lately as deer populations are becoming an increasingly visible issue in urban communities across Ohio. Their presence causes tens of thousands of vehicle crashes each year that kill both people and deer, not to mention the property damage, and they have an impact on the Northeast Ohio ecosystem with their numbers rising. All of this has prompted cities like Medina to take a closer look at deer management. In the past, Medina has tried to manage its deer population with a city-run bow hunting program. Over that program's 2-year run, Medina lethally removed 18 deer the first year and 114 the second year. But now they've turned to a more comprehensive initiative involving federal support as they deal with deer density of around 1,000, amounting to one deer for every 26 residents in Medina. Today, we'll learn more about this issue with local and statewide experts. Joining us by phone today, we have Jeffrey Westerfield from the Ohio Department of Natural Resources. He's the Assistant Wildlife Management Supervisor. Hello, Jeff. Welcome to the show.
7: Good morning.
6: Joining us by video, we have Gabriel Carnes, a professor at the Ohio State University's School of Environment and Natural Resources. Gabe, welcome.
8: Good to be here.
6: We also have John Coyne, Medina City Council President. John, welcome to the show.
9: Thank you.
6: If you would like to join the conversation, you can give us a call at 866-578-0903. You can also email us at soi@ideastream.org or message us on Instagram at The Sound of Ideas. Now, Jeff, what are you seeing across Ohio when it comes to the size of the white-tailed deer population, particularly in suburban and urban communities?
7: Well, you know, throughout the state have seen an increase in the number of deer, both in the rural and in the urban areas, especially in the urban areas where the numbers are not controlled. So, typically have no hunting occurring, we see that deer population grow pretty quickly, but that's where a lot of these cities will kind of jump in and start looking at doing some deer management to try to control some of those deer numbers.
6: Okay. Now, Gabe, what does a healthy deer population look like, and at what point does high deer density begin to become a problem for the ecological system?
8: Yeah, I appreciate you providing that distinction, because I would have. Typically, we think about managing wildlife that can become pests at one of two carrying capacities, either biological carrying capacity, X is the maximum number of deer that could survive on a landscape, or Y, this is the most deer that people are willing to tolerate. And typically social carrying capacity is lower than biological carrying capacity, and our human tolerance of deer generally runs out before the ecosystem totally collapses, which is not to say that deer aren't also impacting the ecosystem along the way, but they don't typically get to levels that would result in a total population collapse before we, particularly in those urban and suburban environments, have sort of had enough in terms of our appetite for that exhilaration of seeing deer on our morning commute.
6: Mm-hmm. John, tell us a bit about Medina, what's happening there. There's been a bow hunting program for the past 2 years, and that's been aimed at reducing the deer population. Last year, as we mentioned a moment ago, that program helped eliminate over 100 deer. So how do you decide in Medina what is the target number for reduction?
9: The way we determine it to decide what is our target number, we look at a bunch of different factors. We look at the factors of how much property damage is still occurring throughout our community, both in residential and park areas, to the ecological system, as we talk about, and the understory and the parks and the native plants and having these invasive species come in. And we also look at the number of deer vehicle accidents that occur in our city. Over the past 2 years, we've been hovering around 140 deer vehicle accidents, and it's increasing. So we want to make sure that we get a handle on this and make sure that we provide a safe community to our residents, not only when they drive their vehicles through our community, because as you remember, in a city atmosphere, the speed limit's about 25 miles an hour, and we're still having these deer vehicle accidents. We also want to make sure that we protect the species and the vegetation around the residential areas and in our community. So in looking at the program, we decided to come up with a more of a comprehensive deer management program that brings in all the factors possible to try to manage the numbers of the deer in our community.
6: Mm. Gabe, can you weigh in on there? What are the species and the vegetation that need to be protected from a deer population in any given area here in Ohio?
8: Yeah, humans selfishly in those neighborhood contexts generally think of their vegetable garden, their landscaping, ornamentals that deer are taking advantage of. Ecologically, I'm not that worried about someone's ornamentals. but as someone who's a wildlife ecologist by training, but also appreciates to probably a slightly fuller extent than most people who just don't have to think about it all the time, is native biodiversity, right? So whether that's sensitive wildflowers or seedlings that grow into saplings that eventually become big trees in future generations' forests. Deer are not grazers. Like you would think of a cow just, you know, head down, eating whatever is in that next bite. Deer are choosy, and by nature, we refer to them as browsers. So whatever species deer take a liking to, they can pretty efficiently, systematically eliminate, whether that's completely wipe something out or reduce it to a level that it can no longer sort of function in the way that it ought in an ecosystem. And whether we're talking about some Trillium wildflowers or oak regeneration or any number of other species, as soon as we start crowding in on deer densities where social carrying capacity has eroded, those other impacts are starting to accumulate as well.
6: And Gabe, is the relatively high deer population that people are talking about here in Ohio, is that having an impact on the bee population with deer munching on native plants, for example?
8: Did you say bee?
6: Yes, bee.
8: I am not aware of any direct link between deer and pollinator communities, but I can say this. There's a number of studies that link deer directly to less biodiversity, less native cover, less cover that keeps soil where it belongs, and therefore it sort of instigates soil erosion. Where deer populations are higher, we also see corresponding increases in invasive plant species. Japanese barberry, for instance, and unfortunately for human health considerations, Japanese barberry harbors abnormally high concentrations of ticks. So think about tick-borne diseases. There's additional studies that link indirectly through deer impact on vegetation, extend that one linkage to reduced arthropod diversity and abundance, those sorts of things. So it's not a big stretch in my mind that there might be pollinator community impacts. But certainly deer are unique in their capacity to trigger effects that then cause this cascading spiral, sort of this systemic destabilization of natural processes. So we definitely want to toe the line and be pretty cautious when we're thinking about deer populations. One other comment that I think is worth mentioning is Medina is to be applauded for introducing a bow hunting program, an archery program. Hunters in the woods hunting responsibly does instill an ecology of fear into deer. In other words, deer know, hey, I need to be on the lookout. And when that happens year over year, some of those more aggressive behaviors that we see deer sort of exhibiting to pets or those sorts of situations, sometimes that, well, I kind of need to watch out because these humans have proven to us the last couple of years that they're not just pushovers. The challenge is when I see a community-wide deer estimate of 1,000, and hunters took over 100 deer, we know, just population 101 with deer, that you've got to be trimming somewhere between 25 and 35% of the overall deer on the landscape just to stabilize things. Right? So even as bow hunter take, which again is great, it has its own unique benefits, is increasing, that population is sort of running away. Now, granted, not as quickly without the bow hunting program, but it's good to see more communities buying into this more comprehensive approach where they're layering the pressures on that deer population and hopefully getting closer to what stabilization and control, perhaps even numbers reduction, might look like.
6: That sounds like something that has been on the radar in Medina because they have made a change. So, John, can you tell us now about the new approach, this more comprehensive approach that you're now taking with federal support, what that looks like and what success would look like for you there?
9: Sure. The more comprehensive approach tries to bring in all aspects of deer management, which includes not only trying to manage the interactions at the roadways by putting up appropriate signage, you know, to alert drivers that this is an active deer crossing area, be on the lookout. That's one way to try to eliminate some of the safety issues with the deer vehicle incidents. We also want to do calling as part of the program. We already did the bow hunting as an integral part of the reduction in the number of deer we have, but we believe we have to even go further, and then we're going to do sharpshooting. Now, the bow hunting will take place between September and the end of December in that area, and then when January hits, between January and March, we'll have sharpshooters come in and then, you know, try to eliminate more of the number of deer that we have in our community. Because Gabe is right, you know, we have to get to a level where we can manage the number of deer in our community to a level that brings safety back to the community, brings back the biodiversity in our parks and things of that type that we want to occur. Now, when we do this with the sharpshooting, you know, we're going to have a website that's going to tell everybody, hey, here's where all the hunting is going to occur for a safety aspect. If you want to be notified as far as when the hunting is going to occur, give us your email address. We'll send out information to you so you're aware to protect your family, so to make sure that your kids aren't running through the woods at that time. Make sure that everybody's aware of when the hunting is going to occur. And then on the website, there'll be a sign-up sheet that the harvested deer can be picked up, not only from city residents, but anybody who wants to sign up to pick up a harvested deer so that the meat does not go to waste. And we're not going to allow the meat go to waste, because if somebody doesn't pick them up, we'll donate them to the local food bank and local pantries that can use that deer meat to help feed the people at a level that, you know, would otherwise just go to waste and you just dispose of the deer. So we want to make sure that we bring in all of these aspects of the comprehensiveness of the program to make sure that we be responsible with the harvesting of the deer and also make the community safe at the same time. So that's kind of our overall goal, because once we do that, then we can start looking at bringing back these native species that Gabe talked about, to say, hey, now we need to repopulate to get rid of these invasive species that the deer took all the, you know, native plants out, to try to bring back our ecological system for the rest of the community.
6: Mm. If you're just joining us here on The Sound of Ideas, we're talking about deer management in cities and suburbs in the greater Cleveland area and around Ohio. If you want to be a part of the conversation, the number is 866-578-0903. You can also email soi@ideastream.org or send us a message on Instagram at The Sound of Ideas. We have a call now from Lucy in Seven Hills. Lucy, welcome to The Sound of Ideas. Please go ahead.
10: Yeah, good morning. Hey, I can't think of a topic that is where these people who are talking to you are more myopic in their whole plan. So the big question is not whether hunting or sharpshooting should be allowed in any municipality, but why the public allows Ohio Wildlife Council, which makes recommendations for hunting regulations and management of deer, to the Ohio Division of Wildlife, to make all decisions on how wildlife should be managed, because they mainly do it by keeping the meetings inaccessible to the public. Technically, that is illegal. The state and federal agencies legally mandate to manage wildlife for the benefit of all citizens. So shutting us out is arguably illegal, and that should concern everyone. So what I'm saying is the decisions should be made with everyone included, and that's not what's happening. One more point I want to make is that every lethal measure that has been used, and this happened in Cincinnati and it is still happening there, has failed. Every lethal measure has failed. Meanwhile, an EPA-approved chemical birth control called PZP, which does meet all federal and state government agency criteria for safe use on deer, it's administered remotely with a dart, so the deer does not experience any pain or fear, and it's 90% or more effective. Ohio refuses to allow it. I also sent a letter to the Ohio Wildlife Council asking them to formally create a resolution to make wildlife crossings through the ODOT and through Ohio Division of Wildlife, and they did not get back to me. So Ohio Wildlife Council shuts out the public. It's a violation of the public trust, and these decisions are being made on hyper-local levels, and they have completely failed for decades, and they will continue to fail. birth control, and road crossings. That's what we need. Thank you.
6: Thank you for sharing your thoughts with us, Lucy. Jeff, I'd like to ask you about that, the comments that Lucy made there about the Ohio Wildlife Council. Would you like to respond to that?
7: Sure. I mean, you know, our Wildlife Council meetings are open to the public. They occur, regularly. We have information on our website about those meetings. I think what Lucy's referring to is we don't have a virtual option, which I'm sure they constantly look at. They are an in-person meeting to attend. One of the things that we look at is that as an agency and as myself as working with many programs in Northeast Ohio with deer management is trying to be progressive. Several programs throughout the country have looked at utilizing various different methods of fertility control on deer. We in fact do that in Northeast Ohio. We have a program that utilizes surgical sterilization of deer in three communities in Northeast Ohio. The Cleveland Metro Parks back in the 90s used PZP as a research project and did not have great success with it there. But a lot of that ties back to the fact that deer come and go. And we try to keep in mind when we look at these kinds of programs, what impacts it has on the animals itself. So when we can utilize darts, for instance, to administer a drug, but there's no way to mark that deer, that deer unfortunately has to get sometimes hit with multiple times with that drug. And so we have to keep that in mind that we don't want to, just like any of us taking medications, right, is you don't want to overdose yourself on those medications at times. So, we try to be cognizant of what's out there, keep our eyes peeled as far as what research is still going on in the realm of deer management and even the fertility side of things. We do look to include. So like I said, we do have some programs in Northeast Ohio where we do incorporate some fertility control in conjunction with some lethal control. The lethal control gets those numbers knocked down quickly so that you don't have the deer getting hit by cars. As soon as that deer's dead, obviously it's not a deer vehicle accident. And as soon as the deer's dead, it's not eating landscaping. But the biggest challenge that we have is that we can't necessarily always have access to deer everywhere within municipalities. We kind of do it as a combined approach in some of these municipalities to look at. The downside is when you look at these fertility control side of things, it's much more costly than a hunting program. So with Medina, when they instituted that hunting program, it's virtually free for that city to implement that program versus sharpshooting. That's going to come at a decent expense. And if we look at fertility control, it comes at a much higher expense. Mm-hmm.
6: We have an email now in from John. John says, I've had two incidents where deer have run into the side of my car. I can totally see the danger, though wondering if there are identifiable factors like driving deer into suburban areas that could be addressed without the need to take lethal action. Gabe, I'll ask you if that's something that you can weigh on, if there are identifiable factors that are driving deer into the suburban areas that could be addressed without using lethal reduction.
8: Unfortunately, you're sort of between a rock and a hard place, right? One is our tolerance of deer numbers at their current levels has eroded. B, we continue to thrive as humans in urban and suburban landscapes, which just happens to be white-tailed deer nirvana. Deer are edge species. Like if you look in, Webster's Dictionary written by a wildlife biologist, you would see white-tailed deer, the quintessential edge species. And what do humans do in suburbia? They create abundant edge habitat, right? You walk into a forest and think, wow, there's not a lot of food on the ground. Until those acorns fall out of that oak tree, and then there'll be some food on the ground, right? It's like dead leaves and those sorts of things. Well, last I checked, our landscaping approach in the United States is lush green lawns, right? Visiting Lowe's, Home Depot, Menards, expensive ornamentals. There's a lot of stuff within 4.5-5 feet of the ground that deer can access. So the reality in the long term is deer are always going to view urban and suburban fringes as an optimized habitat. So even as we reduce numbers, and Jeff was alluding to this with the inefficacy in most situations of PZP, if you're in a closed system, perhaps like a 300-acre fenced-in metro park, right? Perhaps that's a situation where fertility control, once numbers were reduced, would be effective. But with deer ingressing and egressing, that method lacks effectiveness. And with vehicle control, you know, you've got a couple of things going on. Vehicle collisions do not happen at random throughout the year. They happen sort of in a couple of pulses with sort of a steady stream sprinkled throughout. So May, June, your males from last year, so last year's fawns, mom is kicking them out. And mom is giving birth to one or two fawns. Well, you've got a male that's on its own for the first time, and you've got one or two fawns following mom who have never seen a car before. And then, of course, in late October, November, testosterone kicks in, and there's one thing on a buck's mind, and they lose all senses and throw caution to the wind, right? But the bottom line is, you know, if you have a child with a Hot Wheels car and you have a billiard table with all the balls on top of the table and you roll that car across the table, there's a decent chance that one of those billiard balls is going to collide with that Hot Wheels simply because there's two things out there and the random chance of them encountering one another is not zero, right? We're going to continue to go to work every day. And we're not driving at frantic speeds of 75 miles an hour in Medina, right, in our municipalities. We're going at very modest speeds. But when you see deer vehicle collisions registering in that triple-digit number, the reality is you just have a lot of potential for those circumstances to occur. If we had a way to gauge the, oh, man, I almost clipped a deer, right? And then all of those, I did hit a deer, but I see the inconvenience of reporting that as not as, the inconvenience outweighs the minor damage that I think I can just replace the headlight myself. That number in terms of stressful situations is actually far underreported. Yeah, unfortunately, the traffic thing is pretty difficult to wrangle. I will say that with future construction, right, infrastructure improvements, thinking creatively about wildlife undercrossings can be an effective strategy, particularly out west, where big herds of animals are migrating across the landscape and migrating through semi-predictable locations. Those situations are ripe for sort of an undercrossing and fences maybe to funnel them to that undercrossing. In the eastern United States, where deer can stroll across just about anything, including the Walmart parking lot, sort of engineering and orchestrating that movement to very precise locations has its own set of challenges.
6: John, tell us a bit more about what's happening in Medina. I want to know if any residents were pushing back on the plan at all and the kind of considerations you were taking into effect. Like, what will this program cost Medina with the sharpshooters?
9: We believe that the sharpshooter implementation will be about $80,000 or so the first year. And, you know, depending on future years, the cost could vary depending on how many deer are going to be harvested. We're hopeful that about 200 deer will be harvested through sharpshooting. And of course, we still have about 100, 120 harvested by bow hunting, and then maybe another 100, 140 harvested by car incident. So we're looking at about 400, which kind of gets us to a number about that 30 to 40% that were needed per year to maintain and manage a healthy deer population, let's call it. I don't know, you know, we have to try to balance the needs of the community and balance the needs of wildlife at the same time. So, you know, there has been some pushback initially, even with the bow hunting. We had a ballot issue in Medina City about bow hunting. And, you know, the ballot issue, of course, passed to allow bow hunting to occur. But, you know, we have to balance the needs of the community and trying to balance the needs of trying to come up with a plan that addresses as many aspects of deer management as you can is the best solution that Medina city can offer its residents. So that's kind of the path we're taking.
6: Hmm. We have a call now from Jim in Cuyahoga Falls. Jim, welcome to the Sound of Ideas. Please go ahead.
11: Good morning, Stephanie. I have a two-part question. Over the years, the generations have changed their ideas about killing animals and shooting. Have they seen a decrease in the number of people that are wanting licenses to hunt? And the second part is, what is done with the meat from the deer? Can that be taken to food banks, or who gets the product after harvesting?
6: Jim, thank you for sharing that. I will refer you back to some comments that were made from John in Medina. They are taken to food banks, the meat for harvesting, so we have the answer to that question. Jeff, are you able to address Jim's question about what's happening with people applying for licenses for hunting? Has there been a change recently in Ohio there?
7: Across the country, we have seen a slow decline in the number of hunters out there because I think, as Jim pointed out, you know, some of the ideologies, the cultural shifts that occur in society has kind of drifted away from the need to hunt, right? Back when there were settlers, and even in the early 1900s, even around the Depression era, there was a need to hunt. People needed food. Now we can easily run down to Giant Eagle, Kroger, Walmart, Meijer to go get our food. So there's not the need that exists like it used to. So you see a much more of a recreational side of things. And because you have that cultural shift, we have slowly seen a slow continual decline in the number of hunters utilizing hunting in Ohio. And that's why we have seen some of these population numbers increase, you know, especially into these urban areas, as the areas outside those urban areas did not have some of that a relief of that pressure from those hunters. And so, as an agency, we continue to look at that, and we try to modify our regulations for hunters to try to increase, we do programs to try to increase the number of hunters out there. Truthfully, we have struggled with finding the right recipe for that. But what we can do is we can dictate the number of deer per hunter that people can take. So we do that statewide and try to increase that. So for instance, like this year, we're allowing our antlerless deer permits to be used through the entire hunting season, something that we haven't done for many years. So trying to allow hunters to increase the number of deer per hunter that they're taking. And then we do try to modify those regulations to try to make an impact and an effect on the minimal hunters, or the fewer hunters that are out there, trying to get them to be more successful. We do a lot of work with donation programs. So a lot of hunters even have opportunities to donate those deer. So if they aren't going to keep them themselves, they can donate them, and then those deer additionally go to food banks and that kind of thing as well.
6: Thank you for that, Jeff. I want to thank our panelists for participating with us today. Jeff Westerfield, Assistant Wildlife Management Supervisor with the Ohio Division of Wildlife. Jeff, thank you.
12: Jeff, thank you.
7: You're welcome.
6: Also, Gabe Carnes, Professor at the School of Environmental and Natural Resources at the Ohio State University. Gabe, thanks very much.
8: My pleasure.
6: And John Coyne, Medina City Council President. John, thank you for the time.
9: Thanks for having me.
6: We did get a lot of calls and emails on this topic. We will be sharing more information about deer management here in Northeast Ohio on ideastream.org/SOI. That's where you can find it. So we will revisit this topic again in the near future. We'll take a quick break now, and when we come back, we'll talk to a Northeast Ohio professional arm wrestling champion and her coach, who runs a Cleveland gym dedicated to the sport. This is The Sound of Ideas. I'm Stephanie Haney. We'll be right back.
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6: You're with The Sound of Ideas from IdeaStream Public Media. I'm Stephanie Haney. Thank you for staying with us. Arm wrestling has been around for centuries, but for many people, the sport's most memorable pop culture moment came in the 1987 Sylvester Stallone movie, Over the Top. In that movie, it follows a single father who enters an arm wrestling competition, hoping to secure a future for his son. We have a clip from that. Let's see that. Exciting moment there, certainly. Now today, arm wrestling is finding new life in Ohio, with clubs popping up across the state. Joining me now, we have two Northeast Ohio arm wrestling professionals who were just featured on NPR's Weekend Edition in a story by IdeaStream's very own Igal Kaufman. They're here with me now to talk about how they got into the sport, what it takes to compete, and how arm wrestling is attracting a new generation of athletes. With me in studio, we have U.S. National Arm Wrestling Champion Megan Galehouse, a member of Cleveland Arm Wrestling. Megan, welcome.
12: Hi, nice to be here.
6: Happy to have you. We also have Kevin Palko, Cleveland Arm Wrestling founder and head coach. Kevin, welcome.
15: Thank you for having us.
6: If you would like to join this conversation, you can call us at 866-578-0903. You can also email us at soi@ideastream.org or message us on Instagram at The Sound of Ideas. Now, Kevin, you started arm wrestling in 2014 and you founded Cleveland Arm Wrestling in 2020. How did you find the sport of arm wrestling?
15: Yeah, so prior to arm wrestling, I was a rock climber, and I actually met a buddy in college who was competing in arm wrestling at the time. And he wanted to see how strong I was being a rock climber, and kind of just for fun, we go out and, you know, arm wrestle on a picnic table, and he said, "You are super strong, you have to pursue this sport." So in 2014, I got into the sport, and realized how good I was getting at it over the years, and I just took it to another level and continued going and became a two-time national champion and competed on some of the biggest stages in arm wrestling.
6: You did certainly take it to the next level, starting Absolutely. This club now that Megan has become involved with. Now, Megan, you started arm wrestling just earlier this year. You're already a national champion. You discovered the sport on Reddit. Tell us about that and what made you want to give this a try.
12: Yeah, so I got started earlier this year. I originally was powerlifting. We were going to go to the Pittsburgh Power Fitness Expo. My coach realized that there was arm wrestling involved. She was like, "You should train to arm wrestle so we could go and sweep all three, strongman, powerlifting, arm wrestling." I had done some previous, dabbled in it in college. So I jumped on Reddit, as one does, to find any information out. And the name Kevin Palko kept popping up. And I was like, okay, I have to find this guy. So I kind of stalked him a little bit.
15: Just, hey, this is news to me.
12: Yeah, just a little bit on Reddit and social. And he was like, "We practice at the Berea Rec Center every Saturday at noon." And he was like, "You should come check it out." And I went to my first practice, and I was sort of hooked after the first one, but I, you know, went and practiced up until that, the meet in Pittsburgh, and I honestly didn't know it was the national championship. I thought it was just some tournament that they were, yeah, just or just a tournament, and it turned out it was the national championship, and I actually went and tried to pull amateur, and they just didn't have anyone that had signed up. And so they said they would give me my money back where I could go and pull pro. And my coach at the time was like, "Well, just full send it and try to pull pro." And so I was like, "All right, let's just try it." And it ended up working out pretty well. So
6: I'd say, I think that's what we call a hard launch,
12: yeah.
6: Megan.
12: Hard launch.
6: Into
12: sure.
6: your professional yeah. arm wrestling career. Now, Kevin, when people think about arm wrestling, they might think about something more like you described, like you were out rock climbing with your buddy and just kind of doing impromptu arm right. wrestling. Maybe it's something that happens when people are out having drinks or the kitchen counter at home. Yep. What misconceptions do you think there are about arm wrestling and the training it involves that you might like to clear up today?
15: Yeah. So, like, arm wrestling has been around pretty much as long as man has been around. It's become a competitive sport in the 50s or 60s. And as we've seen with Over the Top in the 80s, that's when it had its first surge of popularity. And it had its ups and its downs. But yeah, I think people just think of, you know, barroom arm wrestling. But this has been an organized sport since the 60s, and it's gaining in popularity. And, you know, people like myself and Megan, we come to practice 2 times a week. We're training with a team. Our workouts in the gym are specific to arm wrestling. So we're taking a lot of our time to train for arm wrestling. And, you know, it's not just something that we do for fun. It's something that we take really seriously, and we enjoy training and training others to get better at.
6: Megan, let me ask you about your background in weightlifting and powerlifting. You mentioned that now you are the national champion of arm wrestling. So does that change the way you think about your strength training? Are those other things on the back burner? Do these things coexist in your physical world?
12: Yeah, at first I thought I could do both. I joked that I was going to still do powerlifting meets as well as arm wrestling in the same, you know, expos. And I soon found out that that was not going to happen. You know, your tendons and your bones, you know, they ache a little bit as you're kind of gaining the strength. And so when I go to the gym, I still do my powerlifting. It's more to maintain. It's less to max out. You know, I still love powerlifting. I love to bench. Less squatting now. I have an excuse, but I still powerlift. I think I will maybe go back, you know, one day. I'm still trying to see what this journey will take me, but I'm incorporating more isometric holds, more grip strength, you know, more things that have to do with arm wrestling, and powerlifting maybe like 2 times a week, and the rest of the week is more arm wrestling.
6: Okay. For our audience joining us on radio or on a podcast, if you're hearing grunting and activity, that's because we've been playing some video of the competitions that both Kevin and Megan have taken part in with the arm wrestling. You'll be able to see those on YouTube, on Spotify, and on the Ohio channel if you'd like to take a look. It's definitely some intense matchups that we've been showing visually here. I want to ask you both about what the training actually looks like. Kevin, you mentioned that the training happens twice a week. Mm-hmm. So what does that look like when you're coming in and doing an arm wrestling workout?
15: Yeah, so we call it table time. That's when you get together with your team and you actually practice on a table. So there's different techniques in arm wrestling. There's different strengths. There's different angles that you have to learn in order to get better. And that's where you learn those things, are at table time. So we have those every Saturday at noon at Berea Rec Center, and every Wednesday, 7 to 9 p.m., also at the Berea Rec Center. And other than table time, we also do arm wrestling-specific workouts. Those would be on the days that we're not practicing with our club and we're just maybe on our own in the gym. We're doing our arm wrestling-specific work, working mostly the hands, the forearms, like Megan said, the grip strength. And arm wrestling it's not just a muscle sport. That's why a lot of people who do bodybuilding or have worked out for a long time, they don't always do the best in arm wrestling. Because we're not just using our muscles. We're using our tendons, our bones, our ligaments, and our joints. So a lot of people do have like a genetic predisposition to be better at arm wrestling based off of their body structure. But needless to say, anybody can join arm wrestling and anybody can get good at arm wrestling.
6: Megan, for you, I'd like to know how you protect yourself from injury, maybe your hands and your wrists from carpal tunnel or other things while you're training intensely. And I know this is a bit newer for you, so I'd like your take on it. And then maybe Kevin, you can share as well.
12: Well, I definitely listen to a lot of advice. Anyone who has been in the sport, everyone has been very welcoming and has given me a lot of advice. Mainly, I ice a lot. After every practice, I ice. And this is going to be really embarrassing. I sleep with wrist braces every night.
6: Okay.
12: Usually,
6: both wrists?
16: Yeah.
17: Okay. I need to know about that. Are you right-handed or left-handed? Which one are we doing?
16: I pull with both.
17: Okay.
16: So, you know, sometimes if one hurts more, I'll just sleep with one. But so when I'm sleeping, it's like with two wrist braces.
17: Okay. Whatever it takes to win, Megan.
16: I know, truly. But it's not like the most, you know.
17: Uh-huh.
16: But yeah, I mean, it really helps. My PT masseuse, like, laid it out like this, you know, to recover, it has to be like resting. Mm-hmm. And the longest time you're in rest is when you're sleeping. But if you're sleeping and, you know, you're constantly sleeping in weird positions, it's not going to recover. So in order to do that, you have to put them in a brace. It's going to be in rest for longer. And I was like, that makes sense. So I went out and got braces.
17: I would have never even thought about that. That's makes perfect sense. I'm sleeping all kinds of weird ways.
16: Me too. I'm T-Rexing it, and, you know, so.
17: Kevin, tell us, what else can people do to protect themselves from injury?
15: Well, maybe I should start wearing braces because I did wake up this morning and both of my hands were just tingling numb.
17: Mm-hmm.
15: But the biggest thing, I think, is blood flow. So a lot of people after practice might be extremely sore, and they're going to be sore in areas that they probably have never been sore before. So I always preach blood flow, which would be workouts with lighter weight that you're doing for really, really high reps. And what you're doing is you're putting blood and you're putting nutrients back into those sore areas, and that's gonna cause a healing effect. So blood flow is a big thing, and also knowing your body is a big thing. So if you're sore from the previous week's practice, it's probably not a good idea to come to practice again and arm wrestle super hard. So that's where communication comes into play with the team. Hey, I'm a little bit sore today. Can we just work these certain areas? Can we just go a little bit lighter? That way you're giving yourself an extra week of recovery, but still doing some active work while trying to recover.
17: Mm.
15: So knock on wood, during my entire career, I have not sustained any major injuries. And just like any other sport, arm wrestling, there are going to be injuries. You know, in soccer, you could tear your ACL. In football, you could get a concussion. In arm wrestling, the most likely injury to occur is a break of the humerus, which we very rarely see. And it's getting better now that people are learning the safety aspects of the sport. So as long as you can arm wrestle safely, you're going to mitigate an arm break by a lot.
17: Mm. I want to ask you, Kevin, about, you mentioned some people are more predisposed to arm wrestling than not, as we kind of start to wrap things up here.
15: Yeah.
17: You mentioned in your interview with Iqbal Kaufman, there's a man who had severe brain damage that has come to be a part of the gym. So can you tell us about accessibility for arm wrestling and how maybe that might be something that someone in that situation can actually continue to do?
15: Yeah. Like I said earlier, I think anybody can do arm wrestling. As we can see here, Kevin Hyatt, he's one of our members who suffered traumatic brain injury back in the year 2000, I believe. He's nonverbal, and he comes to practice every week with his mom, and he's learning, he's getting better. And genetically, he's really good at arm wrestling because his hands, his wrists, and his forearms are super huge. He's like a walking Popeye at the gym. But anybody can do this sport. As we've seen, somebody with traumatic brain injury, we have so many people that come into our club who's never done a sport in their life. Arm wrestling's the first thing they've ever done, and they get good at it. So we see people who are high-level athletes who get good at arm wrestling, people who have never done a sport in their life get good at arm wrestling, and I think that's what makes this sport so attractable to people, and we call it getting bit by the bug. So we see people, they come to practice once, and they're addicted to it almost right away.
17: Well, Megan, it certainly seems like that was a situation for you. Can you tell us what's next for you now in the arm wrestling? Do you have a match lined up? Will you be defending your title?
16: The next thing I'm doing, at the end of the month, I'll be going out to New Hampshire. There is going to be a fundraising event, tournament for Worlds and for, the para athletes. They're putting on like kind of a fundraising tournament, to raise money for Worlds. So I'll be going out there to pull, and then I'm just going to be training for Worlds in India in October.
18: Okay.
16: Just putting my nose to the grindstone and getting ready for that. And then I'll have a super match in January. So those are like the three big things coming up.
17: We will keep an eye on that. Kevin, very quickly tell us, where do people go to learn more about Cleveland Arm Wrestling?
15: Yeah, so we have an Instagram page, Cleveland Arm Wrestling. We also have a Facebook page, Cleveland Arm Wrestling. You can follow my personal social media, Kevin Pelko, both Facebook and Instagram. And we're also on YouTube under my name, Kevin Pelko. We post all of our arm wrestling practices, rankings, everything. So it's a good place to go.
17: All right, great. We'll find all that information there. Kevin Pelko of Cleveland Arm Wrestling and Megan Galehouse, U.S. National Champion. Thanks for being with us.
15: Yeah, thanks for having us.
17: Now, before we close today, we have some sad news to share about a recent guest who joined us here on The Sound of Ideas. Reverend Derek Terry recently passed away, a Cincinnati pastor at the age of 42. We talked with Reverend Terry in June about the intersection of LGBTQ plus identity and religion. Here is part of that conversation. Reverend Terry, what about for you? Have there been times when your leadership in your ministry or your desire to do that were questioned because of your sexual orientation?
19: Absolutely. And my story is similar to my friend, Reverend Graham. In my last denomination, you could not be out and LGBT. I mean, there were plenty of people who were closeted, and that's not something that I was interested in. And I found the United Church of Christ, and I found the strength to be able to find the scripture and the wherewithal to not allow other people's opinion of my ministry to question who I knew God called me to be and what God called me to do, and to be in a space that I was affirmed because of who I am and all those intersections. I'm Black, I am LGBT, I am all of these things, and I can't separate any of those for anyone else.
17: Is there anything you're able to share about how that impacts the way you approach your ministry now where you are?
19: Absolutely, because now I get to encourage other people to find a space where they belong. Like the rabbi said, every space is not for everyone. And sometimes people contact me on social media or when I'm at an event, and they'll, you know, tell me about their church experience or about where they live. And I will tell them, you know, find a place that not only accepts your behind in the pew, but affirms who you are and gives you a sense of community and belonging. And I take all of the experiences that I had and let people know it does get better, it can get better. There's a seat for you at some table.
17: That was Reverend Derek Terry, who was the executive director of the Open and Affirming Coalition and part-time pastor at St. Peter's United Church of Christ in Cincinnati. The church and the coalition shared in a statement that Reverend Terry was an incomparable and fearless leader who served as a powerful voice in conversations on civil rights, racial and social justice, LGBTQ plus inclusion, income inequality, body positivity, and courageous living. They called his passing a devastating loss and said his big heart, warm spirit, and passion for bringing justice to the world will be missed by all who knew, worked alongside, and partnered with him in the struggle. Services honoring Reverend Terry will be held in person tomorrow, Thursday, August 20th, in Cincinnati. That will be at First United Church of Christ on Glenview Avenue, beginning at noon. The services will also be live streamed for those who are not able to attend in person. You can find the link to those services, if you choose to watch them virtually, on the Facebook page for First United Church of Christ, Cincinnati. If you missed any part of today's show, you can hear a rebroadcast tonight at 9 on 89.7 WKSU. You can also find every episode of The Sound of Ideas wherever you get your podcasts and on the IdeaStream Public Media YouTube page. To get the last word on today's topics, you can email us at soi@ideastream.org. You can also find us on Instagram. We're at The Sound of Ideas. Yesterday, we talked about Ohio's infant mortality rates and a new book about how doctors are dealing with high-risk pregnancies since the overturning of Roe versus Wade. That conversation was between Morning Edition host here, Amy Eddings, and Dr. David Hackney, who is an OBGYN doctor and also a teacher here in the Northeast Ohio area. You can find that at ideastream.org. David Merriman wrote in. He's the director of the Cuyahoga County Department of Health and Human Services. And he said that it was a great discussion on perinatal health. Thank you for the comment. He also said, I really appreciated the inclusion of fatherhood and partner services. Cuyahoga County's Health and Human Services Levy-funded fatherhood program has many resources for fathers. David shared the link to learn more. That link is hhs.cuyahogacounty.gov/departments/fatherhood. That link again is hhs.cuyahogacounty.gov/departments/fatherhood. Again, that was a conversation that we had yesterday with an excerpt from the interview with David Hackney, which you can find at ideastream.org. You can also find more of Amy Eddings' reporting on what the landscape in Ohio has been like after the overturning of Roe v. Wade at ideastream.org. Tomorrow on The Sound of Ideas, TEDx returns to Northeast Ohio/fatherhood. Again, that was a conversation that we had yesterday with an excerpt from the interview with David Hackney, which you can find at ideastream.org. You can also find more of Amy Eddings' reporting on what the landscape in Ohio has been like after the overturning of Roe v. Wade at ideastream.org.

0: Also tomorrow, we'll bring you another installment of our food series, The Menu. This week on The Menu, this is in partnership with Cleveland Magazine, we'll look at where Cleveland restaurants get the food that they serve us, including from the national distributor, Sysco. You may be surprised to learn that a lot of the food that we are being served up here in Northeast Ohio comes from the same place. We'll talk all about that tomorrow in our next installment of The Menu. I'm Stephanie Haney. Thank you for keeping the conversation going here on The Sound of Ideas. We'll see you back here tomorrow. Have a great day, everybody.
1: 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Stacy Pettyjohn is the director of the Defense Program at the Center for a New American Security. She talks with Dave Davies about the military challenges the U.S. faces 5.5 months into the war with Iran, including weapons stockpiles and the continuing threat Iran can pose to American bases and allies in the Persian Gulf. It's Fresh Air up next.
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3: From WHYY in Philadelphia, this is Fresh Air. I'm Dave Davies. Today, a respected analyst of the U.S. Defense Department on why the world's most powerful military seems stymied in the war with Iran. Stacy Pettyjohn says depleted stockpiles of critical weapons and Iran's continued ability to strike at U.S. allies and bases in the Persian Gulf has President Trump unable to bring the war to a successful conclusion. She says lately Trump has been saying nice things about North Korean leader Kim Jong-un.
4: I think that the president is so desperate to have a win and to reach some sort of agreement with someone that he sometimes makes these sort of openings.
3: Pettyjohn says the U.S. military is scrambling to adjust to innovations in modern warfare, including new, lighter, inexpensive attack drones. First News.
5: Live from NPR News in Washington, I'm Ryland Barton. NPR has learned an unusual Census Bureau report that President Trump says shows widespread illegal voting by non-U.S. citizens has ties to a Trump-aligned think tank. As NPR's Hansi Lo Wong reports, data and election experts say the report's conclusions are questionable.
6: In a social media post, President Trump claimed the Census Bureau's initial analysis of more than 128 million voter records from 2020, quote, proves that over 24,000 non-citizens voted illegally, unquote. Trump said the final number will, quote, explode after the Bureau checks more records. Many past studies and audits, however, show illegal voting by non-U.S. citizens is incredibly rare. The Census Bureau's report lists no authors and gives little explanation about how it analyzed records. NPR has learned the analysis was not done by career civil servants, and the team behind it included individuals affiliated with America First Policy Institute, a think tank started by officials from Trump's first administration. That's according to a Bureau employee who NPR agreed not to name because they fear retaliation at work. Spokespeople for the Bureau and the think tank did not respond to requests for comment. Hansi Lo Wong, NPR News.
5: President Trump says he doesn't think the Supreme Court will stop construction of his new White House ballroom. The High Court is expected to weigh in this week on whether or not the president needs congressional approval. NPR's Deepa Shivaram reports.
7: Trump showed off his construction projects to members of the press on the White House South Lawn.
8: Like I'm fixing the country, we're fixing the White House too.
7: Nearby is another construction project that's been in the works for more than a year. The new White House ballroom that would also have a hospital and a drone port. The White House says in the coming days, the Supreme Court will decide on the next steps for the ballroom. Trump thinks the court will rule in his favor.
8: And it's a lawsuit that should have never been even allowed to be brought.
7: Trump has been tied up in several politically unpopular construction projects at the White House and around D.C. That's as the war with Iran also drags down the president's approval ratings. Deepa Shivaram, NPR News, The White House.
5: The federal government offers financial aid to low-income families that need help paying for child care, but as NPR's Joe Hernandez reports, in a third of U.S. states, those families may have to join a wait list.
9: There were an estimated 400,000 children on wait lists for child care assistance programs across the U.S. in the second half of last year. That's according to a report by the National Women's Law Center. That number has more than tripled since 2024, the group said.

0: Child care advocates say Congress has never appropriated enough money for the Child Care and Development Fund, which helps subsidize care for low-income working families. But in recent years, wait lists have grown for other reasons. Pandemic relief money that helped support the national child care system recently ran out, and advocates say more families are now applying for aid. It comes at a time when U.S. child care prices are soaring, in some cases rivaling the cost of a mortgage or college tuition. Joe Hernandez, NPR News.
1: Major U.S. stock indexes rose slightly today. This is NPR News. About 75,000 ratepayers in northwest Indiana still don't have power more than a week after deadly storms leveled trees and knocked down power lines across the region. Most are in Lake County next to the Illinois border. Full restoration may take until next week. Northern Indiana Public Service says hundreds of poles need to be repaired or replaced. In Oregon, new research offers a largely favorable picture of the state's legalized psychedelic program. Most people who took the active ingredient in magic mushrooms thought they benefited, as NPR's Will Stone reports.
2: The study is significant because it looks at the real-world implications of regulated psilocybin, nearly 3 years since Oregon launched its program. The researchers followed about 350 people who took the drug for reasons like mental health and self-improvement. More than half ranked it among the most meaningful experiences of their life. Only a very small number had what were known as serious adverse reactions, and none of those were related to physical health. Dr. Todd Korthis led the study based at Oregon Health and Science University.
3: The big picture is that these results are very reassuring.
2: In 2020, Oregon became the first state to approve a non-medical model for psilocybin, meaning most people over 21 can take the drug at one of the state's designated centers. Will Stone, NPR News.
1: Only three governors in U.S. history have been black, all Democrats, but that could change this year. After yesterday's primaries, there are eight black major party nominees for governor this year. Maryland Westmore is the only black governor now, and he's seeking re-election in November. 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
6: This is Fresh Air. I'm Dave Davies. Throughout the war with Iran, President Donald Trump and his team have touted the success of their punishing airstrikes, asserting that Iran's missile capability has been functionally destroyed, that its munitions factories have been flattened. But there's plenty of recent reporting to suggest that 5.5 months into the war, the U.S. military's ability to dictate terms to Iran is increasingly limited by the depletion of American weapons stockpiles, the threat Iran can still pose to U.S. bases and allies in the region, and Iran's control of the Strait of Hormuz. For some insight into the state of the conflict and prospects for the future, we turn to Stacey Pettijohn, a widely quoted analyst on U.S. defense strategy, military planning, air power, and war gaming. Pettijohn is a senior fellow and director of the defense program at the Center for a New American Security. Much of her current work focuses on the impact of emerging technologies, including artificial intelligence, autonomous systems, and drones. Before joining the Center for a New American Security, she spent more than a decade as a political scientist at the Rand Corporation. We recorded our interview yesterday. Stacey Pettijohn, welcome to Fresh Air.
7: It's great to be here.
6: You know, I'm interested in how you thought this war might unfold when it began, February 28th of this year. You know, it seems at this point that President Trump is clearly frustrated. He wants to bring the war to a conclusion in which his goals are met. It is not happening. When this war began, you know, certain things were apparent. I mean, the United States and Israel had enormous will and capability to inflict enormous damage and death with airstrikes, but were very unlikely to commit ground troops, which would be costly and politically risky. I'm just wondering, when this started, What did your own knowledge and intuition tell you about how it might go?
7: Well, when you look historically at operations that have focused on using air power, whether that's aircraft or missiles, to try to change the behavior of another state, that there's a lot of debate and little evidence that air power alone normally produces a durable political outcome. And the one that the attacking state is looking to achieve, in part because a lot of nations have a deeper interest in the situation than the U.S. does. This is something that is existential to them, whether it would be Milosevic in Kosovo in 1999 or the Iranian regime today. So in these situations, the asymmetry of interest, the fact that the country is only willing to use air power, is normally an indication that they aren't willing to go all in and pay the terrible costs that sometimes might be associated with using pure brute force and deploying ground forces to achieve a goal.
6: There's been a lot of reporting that this conflict has depleted supplies of critical munitions among U.S. arsenals. That's been disputed by the administration. There was a Washington Post report that a couple of weeks ago, Trump confronted Defense Secretary Pete Hegseth at a cabinet retreat at Camp David, saying he thought this issue had been addressed, and Hegseth blamed one of his deputies for the problem. The White House press secretary called this 100% fake news. Do you find these reports credible?
7: Yes, they are absolutely credible for particular types of weapons. I think you can holistically say that the U.S. military still has deep stockpiles of even precision-guided weapons, but they tend to be short-range ones that you have to get close to the target to attack it and drop a bomb. Something like the JDAM, we've heard a lot about that. It is a dumb bomb that has a tail kit attached that allows it to be guided by GPS and to precisely hit targets. But you need to be nearby. The U.S. has lots of those. They have lots of glide bombs. They have lots of shorter range missiles and rockets. Where they have shortfalls are in some of the more exquisite systems that are longer range, which tends to drive up the cost of the weapon because going farther requires a bigger airframe and there's just sort of compounding costs that occur. So they're more expensive. We buy fewer of them typically. And then also on the defensive side, the surface-to-air missiles or the defensive interceptors, such as the Patriot missile or the THAAD interceptors, these are very expensive, sophisticated weapons that are basically able to hit an incoming ballistic missile that's moving incredibly quickly, sometimes maneuvering, and protect whatever it is stationed by. And we definitely don't have enough of those.
6: Yeah, Patriot missiles cost about $4 million each, is that right?
7: Yeah, I think something like 3.9 is around for the newest variant of the missile, which is quite capable and has proven itself to be very good on the battlefields in both Ukraine and actually the Middle East, just expensive and difficult to make.
6: Is the concern that the U.S. won't be able to defend its Gulf allies and U.S. bases, or that it'll be less able to launch offensive strikes against Iran, or both?
7: It's both. They're intertwined. And this is one of the interesting tensions with the situation that the U.S. finds itself in. You know, you can sit back and wait and use either your ground base, like the Patriot or the THAAD, or sea-based air defenses, which means they're on one of the destroyers or cruisers in the region, to protect your allies or U.S. bases in the region where U.S. forces are stationed. But those stockpiles are running low, they're finite, and they're not going to be replenished in the next 2 to 3 years. The other option is to go on the offensive and begin to pressure Iran again by hunting for its missile and drone launchers. That's been a stated objective of this campaign since the beginning. And it seems like the U.S. has actually had pretty notable success in some ways at this, but nowhere near to the extent to which the administration has claimed. So part of this is a problem that it's just incredibly difficult to find what are often small trucks or sometimes bigger trucks for the larger ballistic missiles that can blend in, that hide. Iran has underground shelters, so they pull them out, shoot, and then move again and go somewhere else to hide, which means you have to be looking constantly at them to actually track their movement and find them and then get a weapon on them that can destroy them. And a lot of the standoff weapons the U.S. uses, like the Tomahawk cruise missile or JASSM, fly slowly. So they're not particularly well suited for these quick targets. So going on the offensive and suppressing Iranian missiles and drones or destroying them would require restarting the air campaign at a new level. But the bases in the region have proven to be incredibly vulnerable. And those are bases that U.S. forces and aircraft would have to use because the United States Air Force mostly has short-range fighter aircraft. So they have to be based nearby. They're going to need tankers. And you would have to assume that Iran would be attacking the bases more regularly to prevent the U.S. from resuming this air campaign.
6: Are there cases where you can see these shortages having an effect on a battlefield strategy and tactics, specific cases where the effect is clear?
7: Well, it seems, and this is just my supposition, but it's clear that the administration is frustrated with this situation and really wants to get out of it. And the president is prone to bluster and making threats, but, you know, past behavior suggests he will follow through on them if it seems like it's going to be at a reasonable cost. And I think right now the real issue is the costs are too high. So seizing any of the islands, trying to seize any of the territory in Iran would be prohibitively costly because those pieces of territory are very close to Iran, and there could be missile and drone launchers all over that could easily range them. So U.S. forces would be sitting ducks and would have to be prepared to endure and survive through sustained attacks. Similarly, if you were to think about trying to escort ships through the strait, right? Opening the strait seems to be at the heart of the conflict right now, and Iran is reveling in its newfound power, the fact that it has closed the strait and it has the upper hand. And I think every time the U.S. goes on the offensive, they've realized that Iran has shown that it will retaliate. And so they have to be prepared to defend not only their bases, but their allies and partners in the region as well.
6: We need to take a break here. Let me reintroduce you. We are speaking with Stacey Pettyjohn. She's a senior fellow and the director of the defense program at the Center for a New American Security. We'll continue our conversation in just a moment. This is Fresh Air.
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9: Chatter in the Forest Hills treetops. A little bird told you? 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
6: This is Fresh Air, and we're talking about some of the challenges the U.S. military faces in the war with Iran with Stacey Pettyjohn. She's a senior fellow and director of the defense program at the Center for a New American Security. Has the United States rotated some of its forces out of the region, some of those that had been used in the initial attacks on Iran?
7: I don't think it has actually taken any forces out yet. It has been announced that they're going to be moving one of the aircraft carriers that's been on an incredibly prolonged deployment. And a part of the operations against Iran is supposed to leave soon, but they're waiting for its replacement to get on station since it is sailing from East Asia into the Middle East.
6: Right. That's the USS Abraham Lincoln. I mean, that's become quite a public controversy. As you know, there have been reporting of food shortages, broken toilets, moldy showers. And have you heard of issues like that in other parts of the military?
7: I have. I think this is an incredibly disruptive deployment for many forces, including those on the ground, because the U.S. has essentially vacated the large bases that it would typically and has in the past operated from in Qatar, Bahrain, Kuwait, the UAE because those bases have been attacked so many times. So it's not clear to me exactly where they're operating from, but I know they don't have the usual support and amenities that are provided at these locations, and that they're instead working from, living in, and moving around in distributed locations to reduce their vulnerability to attack.
6: Huh, that's interesting. So it's not just the length of the deployment. It's the fact that support bases have been damaged, attacked, and in some cases abandoned.
7: Basically, yeah. It will be very interesting to see what the U.S. does when this, if this war ever ends, in terms of its peacetime presence in the region, because it was heavily concentrated around the Gulf and in those very vulnerable big bases. And it seems like it would be unwise to begin to, you know, bring in large warships to Bahrain to go to port, or park big aircraft, or even little aircraft, F-35s, tankers, AWACS, at any of these locations, because they could easily be attacked at any point. We've already seen that there have been tankers that were hit on the ground, I think, in Saudi Arabia, along with the airborne battle management aircraft, the AWACS, and those are pretty difficult losses to replace in any near term.
6: Yeah, and I read that there was an early Iranian attack on the U.S. Navy base in Bahrain, which was the headquarters of the U.S. Navy 5th Fleet in the region. And, you know, that, I guess that's directly contributed to these problems with supporting ships like the USS Abraham Lincoln.
7: It definitely has. And I think you've seen the Navy has been diverted to other locations that are farther away and harder for Iran to hit. Eventually, they received permission to go to Diego Garcia, the British territory in the Chagos Islands, where the U.S. Flies a bomber aircraft, but there's also a naval base there. But these aren't places that are typical port calls and not where the U.S. typically operates from. So I assume they don't have the stores of supplies that would be needed for the people, let alone the equipment and munitions and different other materials that are needed for replenishment.
6: Yeah, that's like 2,200 miles from the Gulf, right?
7: It is.
6: Yeah.
7: And it looks like Iran fired at it at one point, probably because the U.S. was using it. They previously would send sometimes ships, if not to Bahrain, they would port in Oman. But, you know, the relationship with Oman is a bit fraught right now, and it's clearly those locations are also vulnerable.
6: Yeah, I want to just talk a moment about that relationship with Oman. They were, I believe, according to the ceasefire announced in June, to work with Iran on managing the Strait of Hormuz. The ceasefire, of course, fell apart officially, terminated on Monday. And in an interview on Fox News, President Trump said something to the effect that Oman was a problem, that if they get in the way, we'll bomb the expletive out of them. What on earth is going on here?
7: Oman is an interesting country that has quietly had a reasonably close relationship with the U.S. and allowed the U.S. military to operate from some bases on its territory since the 1970s, but it also has maintained good relations with Iran. And Oman has been trying to play that sort of mediating role between Tehran and Washington and find some sort of solution that would allow the strait to be reopened, because the region's economy is so dependent on it. And that has angered the president, because it goes against his claims that the U.S. does control the strait and that it already is open. And he sees it as, I guess, some form of betrayal.
6: Mm. Let's talk about the shortages of these weapons, particularly, you know, the Patriot missiles and the THAAD interceptors. That's an acronym for Defense Against Long-Term Ballistic Missiles, right? Is this a failure of planning by the Pentagon? I mean, why are these shortages occurring?
7: Yes, partially it is a failure of planning, but that's not the entire reason that they're running short. The Pentagon has a tendency to shortchange munitions buys every year. They're one of the smaller things that is purchased in large quantities, so you can cut them and with intention to buy more next year. And if you go back and look through budget documents, you could see the planned ramp up after cutting it 1 year. But the problem is that happens again and again. So in the budget deals, the services tend to prioritize their big weapons, that is their ships, their aircraft, their tanks, and they would rather buy them and they'll figure out the ammo later. Well, now we find ourselves in the situation where we don't have enough of these missiles, the air defense ones or the offensive ones, that are incredibly important and that help protect American service members' lives. Because they can conduct offensive strikes from far away or defend their bases in the region.
6: And it's not easy to ramp up production quickly?
7: No, it's not. And industry is hesitant to do so for good reasons, because year to year, the buys have been incredibly volatile. You find that one year we'll buy zero Tomahawks, the next year we'll buy 100. And if you think about how any business runs and makes a profit, they can't have these big gaps in terms of their ability to sell their product. And since the defense companies have one major purchaser, that is the Department of Defense, they're beholden to its buys. And that volatility means that they have, you know, production lines that are lying there fallow, which is not profitable and is something that's difficult for them to carry as publicly traded companies, many of them are. And they'll lose people, the skilled people who work there. So when there's a decision to expand, it tends to take 12 months to 2 years to actually begin to see an increase in output.
6: So what is the Defense Department doing about these shortages?
7: So they are doing a lot. The Deputy Secretary of Defense has made munitions a priority, as it was in the last administration, but clearly enough wasn't achieved in that term. And the main initiative has been identifying about a dozen critical munitions that the Pentagon has issued multi-year procurement frameworks for. That's a really jargony term to mean that they're trying to lay out, instead of annually, which is typically they say, we're going to buy 50 Tomahawks this year, and we plan to buy these others this other year, but it's not binding. Say, we're going to buy X many for 5 or 7 years, which I think helps to signal to industry that there is going to be sustained investment. The problem is they still have to issue the contracts and actually pass the money for these ramp ups to begin. And for the most part, that has been taking longer to follow. So the Pentagon announced Monday that it had reached new contracts with RTX to expand Tomahawk production. So this is the next step that needs to happen. But if you look at the president's budget request this year, the ramp-ups in all of these munitions, how many they're asking to buy and for how many years, are in many, many instances, 6, 8, 14, 20 times what we have bought typically in the recent past. And that's going to be a pretty extraordinary ask of industry to expand its production that much.
6: Right. And even in the best case for the Defense Department, it's not going to get any of these weapons in the next few months, right?
7: No. The lead time, the amount of time it'll take until a weapon is delivered, is in many instances 2.5 to 4 years. So these aren't going to appear and begin to refill stockpiles for some time, which is why you also see there is increasingly a push for the Pentagon to buy new weapons that it currently doesn't have that are simpler and cheaper. So the idea is you can buy more of them. They hopefully are easier to produce. So you can sort of tap into that idea of, you know, World War II mobilization. You don't need as skilled of labor. You don't need as bespoke of machine tools to produce these. But this is something that they're just beginning to do. They're looking at having cheap cruise missiles, perhaps a cheap Patriot interceptor that won't be as good as the MSE missile that is sort of the gold standard right now, but can provide some of the air and missile defense capability.
6: We need to take another break here. Let me reintroduce you. We are speaking with Stacy Pettijohn. She is a senior fellow and director of the defense program at the Center for a New American Security. She'll be back to talk more about the military situation in Iran after this short break. I'm Dave Davies, and this is Fresh Air.

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5: This is Fresh Air. I'm Dave Davies. We're talking about the military challenges the United States faces 5.5 months into the war with Iran. There's been considerable reporting in the American media about the depletion of U.S. weapons stockpiles and the continuing threat Iran can pose to American bases and allies in the Persian Gulf region. Our guest is Stacy Pettijohn. Pettijohn is a senior fellow and director of the defense program at the Center for a New American Security. We recorded our conversation yesterday. I want to talk a bit about drones. You know, one of the issues the United States faces is that they have a lot of really expensive weapons that cost a lot and take a long time to produce and are very effective. But as warfare has developed recently, particularly in the Ukraine conflict, people are using smaller, lighter drones to considerable effect. So I wanted to talk about that. You know, we talk about drones. There are all kinds of drones. I mean, some are as big as airplanes and look like airplanes and can be in the air for a long time and go great distances. Some of them are almost as small as the ones we see buzzing around parks and beaches. The United States has kind of focused so far on the higher-end stuff, the expensive stuff, right?
6: Yes. The Pentagon likes its gold-plated, you know, sort of weapons. And typically with new weapons programs, it looks to make an improved model of something that already has. So something that's better, that goes faster, that is hard to see on a radar, that has a bigger warhead, goes farther, whatever it may be. And what you've seen globally is that because of the development and improvements to widely available commercial technologies, things like GPS, things like batteries, cameras, that there are these largely commercially derived drones or one-way attack weapons. They're essentially sort of not very good cruise missiles that have proliferated and that are allowing a lot of actors, a lot of different countries, but even some non-state actors like the Houthis and Hezbollah and some of the Iraqi militias to launch standoff attacks. And that has been a real shift. And they're doing so at a fraction of the price of any of the U.S. missiles that cost multi-million dollars.
5: You said standoff attacks. What do you mean?
6: So they don't have to be very close by the target that they're hitting. I'm excluding the smallest drones right here, which have been incredibly important in Ukraine and in other wars in like Nagorno-Karabakh and Libya. But when we talk about the longer range drones that Iran is using right now to attack U.S. forces and different countries in the Gulf, these go hundreds or 1,000, almost 2,000 miles. And they're basically cheap cruise missiles that previously Iran didn't have. Russia didn't have them. They're using them against Ukraine. So if you look at this larger drone and this bigger class, it has provided a new sort of weapon that used to only be available to the United States and really advanced militaries.
5: And Iran has developed this since the war or leading up to the war?
6: Well, before the war, it's the drone that gets the most attention is called the Shahed 136. It's a delta wing drone. It looks like a triangle, can carry about a 100-pound warhead and go over 1,500 miles. And it essentially flies into its target and explodes. And Iran has several different variants of this. It has a slightly smaller one, the Shahed 131, has the Shahed 101 that goes about 400 miles, only a 20-pound warhead that a lot of its proxies in Yemen and Iraq have used. And these have provided it with a lot of depth in terms of its ability to reach out and strike U.S. bases and different countries in the region.
5: And how much did those cost to build, the Shahed drones?
6: The estimates vary. You go from like $20,000 to $50,000, maybe $70,000 for a more exquisite variant. The interesting fact is that Iran's now in a position, it gave these Shahed 136 drones to Russia in 2022. When Russia had used up a lot of its more sophisticated cruise and ballistic missiles in the opening months of the war against Ukraine. And Russia learned how to produce these drones, Iran taught it, and it has since improved them. They're called Garands there, and it has these dramatically improved variants that are still quite cheap and that continue to form the core of the airstrikes that Russia launches against Ukraine every day. They're firing hundreds of them in at a time right now.
5: So is the United States military moving towards more nimble and inexpensive tactics and weapons?
6: For counter-drone defenses, it definitely is. In 2023, 2024, you'll remember there were a lot of attacks on U.S. bases in Iraq by Iraqi Shia militias using Iranian-built drones. And then there was the attacks on shipping in the Red Sea by the Houthis. And the U.S. military learned through those operations and sort of adapted in real time where destroyers, the big Navy warships that are out there, instead of firing an Standard Missile 2, which is an expensive interceptor, or Standard Missile 6, started using its 5-inch cannon. And they've begun to acquire specialized munition that's better at getting the drones. The Army similarly started using Coyote interceptors and different types of defenses. They still don't have enough of these cheaper, more cost-effective systems. One of the most, I think, useful ones that the U.S. forces have found in the Middle East has been using fighter aircraft that are in the sky and armed with relatively cheap guided rockets to shoot down the drones. And the interceptor's cheap, but actually having the aircraft up there flying around is not as cheap. And those aircraft are reliant on those vulnerable forward bases. But they have learned a lot. There's still more to go and a lot more equipment to be procured and training to happen.
5: You know, there was a story, I think it was in the Wall Street Journal, about some war games in Europe, which the United States, as I believe, was on one side, and Ukrainians were on another side. And the Ukrainians got the better of them because they had gotten so effective and sophisticated at using drones in battlefield situations. You saw this, I assume. What does that tell us?
6: It tells us that the U.S. military and its NATO allies have a long way to go in terms of adaptation. These are the smaller drones we're talking about here, more like quadcopters and smaller fixed-wing ones that maybe go 20 to 50, maybe 60 miles. And I've heard for years from Ukrainians that when they have left Ukraine to go and be trained by NATO elsewhere, that they found the training to be incredibly unrealistic and not reflecting the realities of the battlefield that they'd been on every day. And in part, that's due to restrictions that the U.S. and many Western European countries have about using jamming and electronic warfare in their territories and in their airspace, because it can interfere with, you know, civilian air traffic and, you know, your ability to use GPS on your phone, things that make people upset. But it's also, I think, the scale and the number of drones that are up in the air at any given time in Ukraine on the front lines, these smaller tactical drones. The battlefield's just really saturated with them, and it is very hard to operate as a cohesive unit and to come together, you know, mass forces where you're collectively in the same place to take some sort of offensive action and not be seen. And that's something that I don't think the U.S. military has fully internalized and figured out how to adapt to.
5: We need to take a break here. Let me reintroduce you. We are speaking with Stacey Pettyjohn. She's a senior fellow and the director of the defense program at the Center for a New American Security. We'll continue our conversation in just a moment. This is Fresh Air.
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7: I'm Jeremy Hobson. 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
5: This is Fresh Air, and we're talking about some of the challenges the U.S. military faces in the war with Iran with Stacey Pettyjohn. She's a senior fellow and director of the defense program at the Center for a New American Security. If drone warfare represents, you know, a new way to fight, who is getting it right? Who's best at producing and using drones? Is it Ukraine?
6: Ukraine is definitely one of the best at producing and using drones and at innovating in terms of how they employ them. In the war against Russia that began in 2022, repeatedly Ukraine has been the first mover and come up with a new way to use a drone, like the first-person view drones, which are the small, really fast quadcopters that are racing drones that have become ubiquitous on the battlefield now. They're one of the most common weapons that causes the most damage on the front lines. And Ukraine innovated that tactic. You've seen them in the Black Sea using drone boats to attack the Russian Black Sea fleet and essentially opening up the waterway so that they can export grain from Odessa. So that has had strategic significance. And then more recently, Ukraine has built up these longer range drones that have reached deep into Russia and been attacking oil infrastructure, causing fuel shortages throughout the country, and also increasingly isolating Crimea, which has sort of been Russia's crown jewel, what it annexed in 2014, and a key base for its military. But now it's having trouble resupplying it there, and its forces are constantly under attack from long-range air and sea drones from Ukraine. Russia's also really good. And they have emulated Ukraine in a way and more quickly than I would have anticipated. And what Russia's advantage is scaling production. And, you know, they're producing more than 6,000 of the Garand, their version of the Shahed, the long-range drones, now a month. And they just have that scale advantage that Ukraine hasn't quite achieved.
5: Right. You know, it's pretty remarkable that Ukraine could build this new industry while they're under this existential threat, and their very capital is being bombed. How did they put this together so quickly?
6: It was very diffuse, and it still is pretty diffuse. And that's one of the challenges. You have all these innovative people who have gotten into this because it's existential for them. They're under attack. There is an immediate need. So they're willing to try things that might be risky and to explore options that a much more conservative state in peacetime like the U.S. military wouldn't do. But it has meant that there are lots of small sort of artisanal drone shops. Almost every unit on the front lines has its own drone sort of detachment that manufactures them behind the front lines, but that they rely on. So that means that it's just really distributed, and it makes it harder to achieve the economies of scale that, like, the Russians do, and to produce as many of the same systems and have everyone trained on the same systems. There's value in it, right? They're probably harder to counter because everybody's not using the same type of drones. They're not using the same type of tactics, but not being standardized also has its downsides.
5: Is the United States simply too big to produce drones like Ukraine?
6: Well, in the exact same way that Ukraine produces them, yes. One of the biggest challenges that the U.S. faces in producing small drones is that the U.S. military is required to not use Chinese parts. So they need a friendly nation or non-Chinese subcomponents. And Chinese companies like DJI dominate the commercial small drone market. They have some enormous share, something like 70 or 80% worldwide. And that means that they have a lot of efficiencies in the way that they produce it and can drive costs down. And it has dominated the market for so long, and it's so far ahead, and its economies of scale are huge, that finding components that are not made in China is really difficult, and they tend to be a lot more expensive. So what happens is that U.S. companies end up making inferior drones because they don't have all the expertise that these Chinese companies have that cost more because they're trying not to rely on Chinese components.
5: I want to talk about a couple of other issues in the defense world. You know, the depletion of U.S. defensive munitions has raised concerns about its ability to defend Taiwan or deter a military assault on Taiwan from China. How much of a problem do you think this poses for the defense of Taiwan?
6: It's a huge problem. The U.S.'s stated strategy right now is one of deterrence by denial, meaning that it wants to be able to defeat an invasion should China decide to attack Taiwan. And there are real questions whether it could do so given the munition stockpiles that it has right now. Before Operation Epic Fury, before we began this war against Iran, the U.S. didn't have enough of critical munitions for that war. When we would run war games, U.S. forces would typically run out within 7 to 10 days of long-range maritime strike weapons, so missiles that can sink boats, of air defense weapons, of long-range surface attack weapons would be running short. So now that we're facing the situation that the U.S. finds itself in now in 2026, where many of these same weapons that would be needed in a conflict in Asia have been further depleted, it is a bit of a conundrum, and I think does push the United States to see what it can do more with cheaper variants, whether they're cruise missiles or cheap drones. The problem is still that because of the geography of the Pacific and the distances there, they have to be pretty long range, so they're not going to be super cheap.
5: So that's assuming the United States doesn't have these weapons embedded in the island of Taiwan, right?
6: Correct. Right. And that could change. When the U.S. military thinks about defending Taiwan, they plan to fight from bases in Japan, maybe the Philippines, Guam, the Northern Marianas, Alaska, Australia, not on Taiwan proper. I do think Taiwan could make use of a lot of very small, cheap drones to bolster its defenses and its asymmetric strategy.
5: Have the needs of the United States to move military capability into the Persian Gulf region diminished its presence in Asia and encouraged, I don't know, a different approach from China?
6: I don't know if we've seen China really respond to the reduced U.S. presence in East Asia, but it definitely has been drawn down. You know, early in the war, I think there were parts of a THAAD system that were deployed to the Middle East. I think some of their weapons stockpiles have been diverted. Now you have the aircraft carrier, and recently, this weekend, President Trump decided to reduce the size of long-planned U.S. exercises with its ally, South Korea. I think there have been aircraft deployed to the Middle East as well. So all of that does sort of leave some openings and create a weakness there. But I don't think China is just going to attack Taiwan because the United States is distracted and in another region.
5: All right, we're going to take another break here. Let me reintroduce you. We are speaking with Stacey Pettijohn. She is a senior fellow and director of the defense program at the Center for a New American Security. We'll be back after this short break. This is Fresh Air.
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5: This is Fresh Air, and we're talking about some of the challenges the United States military faces in its war with Iran with Stacey Pettijohn. She's a senior fellow and director of the defense program at the Center for New American Security. Another development in Asia. You know, in recent days, President Trump on Truth Social has been saying nice things about North Korean leader Kim Jong-un. On Saturday, he had a post on his Truth Social platform saying, "Kim Jong-un and I get along great!" exclamation point, with a photo of them from their past meeting. On Sunday, he posted a comment that said, "Based on my very good relationship with Kim Jong-un of North Korea, I am not happy with the fact that the United States has long ago agreed to participate in joint military exercises with South Korea." And then on Monday, he posted a photo of Kim Jong-un in military garb making a phone call, and then over that we see the headline in quotes, "Hey, Donald, we cool, right?" What do you make of this sudden embrace of Kim Jong-un?
6: Going back to Trump's first term, he made a big overture to Kim Jong-un and tried to reach an agreement with him that failed miserably. But I think that the president is so desperate to have a win and to reach some sort of agreement with someone that he sometimes makes these sort of openings. And North Korea seems to be a potential place where he could actually score a victory, I guess, in his view, though it is quite inconsistent because the president has also praised South Korea for being a country that's doing more for its own defenses. It's building more. It's expanding its industry and looking to cooperate with U.S. defense industry. So there isn't a lot of coherence to this administration's overall policy, I think, towards the region. And it vacillates between this personal diplomacy and reaching an agreement with another head of state and sort of what actually is happening day to day and behind the scenes at a lot of more working levels.
5: Is there any evidence that diplomacy with North Korea has convinced them to curb their nuclear ambitions?
6: There was an agreement in the 90s that at least temporarily worked, though that's hotly debated in terms of stopping the North Koreans as they sought to develop a nuclear weapon. But now North Korea has a nuclear weapon. It's a very different situation and one that is much harder to reverse. Their stockpile is projected to have grown fairly significantly. You're not even talking about a handful of weapons, dozens at this point. You don't know where they are, so coercive options or forcible removal would be incredibly risky and difficult.
5: And of course, this is all after Trump's two face-to-face meetings during the first term, right? I mean, he made a real effort at this.
6: He did, and I think that you've seen that. that lesson that if you don't have a nuclear weapon, you get attacked, and if you do, you're safer, has been ingrained in many different states that are observing what's happening, and could actually lead to more proliferation. The other thing is North Korea has really advanced its missile arsenal. So it's been providing short-range ballistic missiles to Russia, and they've been improving significantly. They're not great, but they're becoming more and more accurate. Its advancements in its medium and its, you know, intercontinental range missiles have also advanced. So that makes it a very different threat than it was previously.
5: You know, we've talked a lot about the war in Iran. We began by me asking you, when this war broke out, did you have an intuition about what might happen? You know, as things stand now in this war, how might this unfold as we go forward?
6: I'm not sure. I think that, I mean, eventually at some point, the United States is going to accept that they're going to have to take a deal that gives Iran at least de facto control over the strait so that it's open, which is a worse position than the United States and the world was in before the war began. But there has to be some sort of face-saving measure in there right now. And it seems like, if you believe reports that are out there, I think it was in the Wall Street Journal the other day, talking about the Iranian regime's position is hardened and they see themselves in perpetual war. And the Trump administration, you know, desperately seems to want to get out, but also needs something that the president can call a victory. It's in a really tough place, and relying right now on this blockade of Iran is causing more harm to the Iranian economy and to the Iranian people and regime, but they've also suffered a tremendous amount and shown an ability to endure that. So I don't know if that will work or when it would work, but I tend to find that punishment strategies, if they do have an effect, it's over a long period of time, and it's not clear that the U.S. can win this war of endurance, because Iran is likely to be able to rearm faster. It's getting drones from Russia. There have been reports of key precursor materials for rocket fuel that have been delivered from China. And it's in a position where it's building cheaper weapons, and it can do so more quickly than the United States, where we're hearing about the strain on the U.S. force more generally, not just its stockpiles with the Navy, but I think the other deployed forces are on long tours that are a hardship tour and fairly stressful, and things are going to begin to break.
5: Mm. Well, Stacey Pettyjohn, thank you so much for speaking with us.
6: It's been a pleasure to be here.
5: Stacey Pettyjohn is a senior fellow and director of the defense program at the Center for a New American Security. We recorded our interview yesterday. On tomorrow's show, we hear from actor Yahya Abdul-Mateen II. Up for an Emmy for his role in Marvel's Wonder Man, he tells us about playing a struggling actor with a secret, losing the role of a lifetime when Disney canceled the show, and his unlikely path to an acting career. He was a city planner until a layoff changed everything. I hope you can join us. To keep up with what's on the show and get highlights of our interviews, follow us on Instagram at NPR Fresh Air. Fresh Air's executive producer is Sam Brigger. Our technical director and engineer is Audrey Bentham. Our engineers today are Adam Staniszewski and Deanna Martinez. Our interviews and reviews are produced and edited by Phyllis Myers, Anne-Marie Baldonado, Lauren Krenzel, Teresa Madden, Monique Nazareth, Thea Challoner, Susan Yakundi, Anna Bauman, and Nico Gonzalez-Whistler. Our digital media producer is Molly C.V. Nesper. Roberta Shorrock directs the show. For Terry Gross and Tanya Mosley, I'm Dave Davies.

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2: I'm Amy Eddings. As the U.S. approaches 6 months of war with Iran, President Trump says he has no plans for talks. What that means for U.S. allies in the Gulf, and a look at what's happening in the Strait of Hormuz on the next morning edition starting at 5 a.m.
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2: I'm Amy Eddings. As the U.S. approaches 6 months of war with Iran, President Trump says he has no plans for talks. What that means for U.S. allies in the Gulf, and a look at what's happening in the Strait of Hormuz on the next morning edition.

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3: At 3 GMT, I'm Will Chalk. Welcome to the newsroom. Coming up. More missiles hit Kyiv as Ukraine's government grapples with a corruption crisis. After 6 years in the US, Prince Harry and his family are moving home. Also,
4: your mortgage rate goes up, your car loan goes up, your credit card bills go up. So if we reined in our federal spending, rates would come down and therefore everything else would get less expensive.
3: The consequences of US public debt soaring to $40 trillion, its highest level ever. Israel's military admits it was behind the shooting of a car in Gaza with a five-year-old girl inside in 2024. And
5: the star for me means that my vision of the world as a small village is a reality.
3: Musician Angelique Kidjo makes history by becoming the first black African to get a star on the Hollywood Walk of Fame.
6: BBC News with Chris Barrow. The United States national debt has hit $40 trillion, its highest ever figure. The debt has more than doubled over the last decade, growing at a rate of $1 trillion every 5 months since 2020. That's because of surging government spending, tax cuts, and ballooning interest payments. Laura Fogarty reports.
7: For many economists and investors, what's worrying is how quickly the U.S. national debt reached $40 trillion, more than doubling over the last decade. About a third of the increase in government borrowing occurred during the first 2 years of the COVID-19 pandemic, when both Presidents Donald Trump and Joe Biden ramped up spending in response. A more persistent and significant factor is the long-running budget deficit. For the past 25 years, the U.S. government has been spending more than what it receives in tax receipts, and there's little to signal that the budget deficit will ease.
6: President Trump has said he'll launch new economic measures against Iran and any country helping or doing business with it. In a social media post, he said this was because Iran had failed to make a deal with the United States. The 60-day ceasefire with Iran finished on Monday, with no sign of an end to the conflict. The authorities in Zambia have confirmed a former government minister, Mtotwe Kafwaya, was killed last Friday during a raid by the security forces on a home linked to the opposition leader. Dingindaba Jonah Buyoya reports.
8: The authorities said he was shot after officers met gunfire at a residence linked to the main opposition candidate, Brian Mundubile. The authorities said 11 people were arrested in the operation and military weapons were recovered. Mr. Mundubile, who has rejected President Hakainde Hichilema's declared victory in the election, had said Mr. Kafwaya was shot in his presence and later went missing. He has dismissed government allegations of an insurgency plot as fabrications.
6: Ukrainian officials say a Russian missile attack on Kyiv has killed at least 5 people and wounded more than 20 others. Dan Johnson is in Kyiv.
9: Sirens sounded just before midnight and were followed quickly by a number of explosions close to Kyiv. Twenty Russian missiles were reported hitting homes and other buildings, including warehouses and a children's hospital, which has been damaged. Power supplies have been disrupted in some communities, and people were said to be trapped in one of the city's bomb shelters. Emergency teams are responding.
6: The BBC has been told that Prince Harry and his wife Meghan are planning to move back to Britain. The Duke and Duchess of Sussex have been living in the United States since they stepped down as working royals 6 years ago. This is the latest world news from the BBC. A former Syrian military officer who served in the

0: Assad regime has been extradited from Lebanon to face trial. Major General Adel Issa is the first military official handed over by Lebanon to Syria since Bashar al-Assad's toppling in 2024. The new Syrian authorities accuse Mr. Issa of murder, torture and sectarianism during the brutal civil war. The Hong Kong firm CK Hutchison says it's seeking $1.5 billion from Panama after being forced out of two ports on the Panama Canal. Hutchison said it had launched international arbitration proceedings over what it called the destruction of its investments. The company's local subsidiary is pursuing separate arbitration proceedings against Panama. Brazil's Supreme Court has voted to significantly expand the scope of a law that protects women from violence. Legislation which previously only covered domestic crimes will now cover stalking, harassment and other attacks on women outside the home too. Alleged attackers will be put on trial regardless of whether they have any prior relationship with the victim. A study has found that disappearing sea ice due to climate change around Greenland has opened up new feeding grounds for several species of whale. The research used aerial surveys, satellite tagging and observations from local Inuit communities. Here's Victoria Gill.
1: The sea off the coast of East Greenland used to be covered in ice year-round. Now it melts completely in the summer and the waters have opened up to some of the world's largest whales and the fish they feed on. The change has been dramatic. Surveys from ships didn't record a single humpback whale sighting in the region until 2006. By 2024, there were 150 sightings. Now, fin whales, humpbacks and minke whales come in their thousands to feed. But other Arctic species, including belugas, narwhals and walruses, all of which need the sea ice to hide from predators or to breed, are being edged out.
0: BBC News.
2: Hello and welcome to the newsroom from the BBC World Service with me, Will Chalk. Ukraine's capital, Kyiv, has been facing another barrage of Russian missile attacks overnight. Several residential areas and warehouses were hit. At least five people are known to have been killed. More than 20 were injured. Kyiv has been facing near nightly attacks, as in recent months, Ukraine has also escalated its retaliatory strikes on Russia. These latest attacks come as President Zelensky is having to deal with a corruption crisis within his administration. I got more from Vitaly Shevchenko, who's the chief analyst at BBC Monitoring.
3: Yes, again, tragically, civilian buildings were hit or damaged or destroyed, including a children's hospital that suffered damage, a school where people are trapped in the shelter. There's a nine-story residential buildings where the authorities say the upper floors have been completely destroyed. The building is on fire. Warehouses are on fire. There's one video showing a huge column of fire taller than a nine-story building in the town of Brovary outside Kyiv. So I'm afraid the death toll is very, very likely to rise.
2: And in the context of such a long conflict, is there a sense that things are intensifying or is this more of the same?
3: It's more of the same when it comes to Ukraine, and particularly its capital being attacked by Russia. The most important change, which is truly tragic for Ukraine, is that it's apparently running out, or possibly has run out, of ways of intercepting Russia's most effective and lethal weapon, ballistic missiles. In fact, the Ukrainian Air Force has stopped publishing statistics of how many missiles were fired and how many were intercepted because they do not want to undermine morale.
2: And this all comes in the midst of, what, a corruption crisis for Ukraine's President Volodymyr Zelensky?
3: That's definitely more of the same. The country's two main anti-corruption agencies, they've published what they say are intercepts of conversations involving former and current MPs and somebody from the president's office where they are allegedly plotting to launder money about $3 million to bail out a former minister who is already behind bars on corruption charges. So that can be seen in two ways. One is that corruption is still present in Ukraine, but supporters of the Ukrainian president and government would say, well, it's not just evidence of that, it's also evidence of us trying to do something to fight it.
2: Vitaly Shevchenko there from BBC Monitoring. Right, on to some news that will likely dominate the UK's tabloid newspaper headlines, and already is today, in fact. After 6 years in the US state of California, Prince Harry and his family are moving back to Britain. Now, whilst the announcement came as a surprise to lots of us, it actually looks like it's been in the offing for a while. The Duke and Duchess of Sussex's children, Prince Archie and Princess Lilibet, are already enrolled in a school starting in September. King Charles is said to be looking forward to spending more time with Harry and Meghan and his grandchildren. Our correspondent Tom Simons told me more.
4: Prince Harry and his family are going to be back within weeks. They're going to be living in a non-royal residence somewhere outside London. Prince Archie, who's seven now, and Princess Lilibet, who's now five, are enrolled already to start in a British school in September. But there's no plans for him to become, again, a working royal. Back in 2020, the late Queen said there could be no half-in, half-out option. If he was going to move outside the UK, he couldn't be a working royal. As we understand it, that is not going to change. But of course, the King, who was told about this, we understand, on Sunday, is going to be able to see the family again more regularly. When he met them in July at Highgrove, he hadn't seen his grandchildren for some 4 years. So he, we understand, is going to welcome the opportunity to spend more time with them in a sort of personal capacity. And of course, he'll be able to do more charity work here as well. So this is a big change.
2: The rows within Britain's royal family have made headlines around the world for years, and a big part of that has been police protection and how Prince Harry is paid for security-wise. This is going to throw that all up in the air, isn't it?
4: The eventual decision was that he should be given ad hoc security when it was regarded as being needed, based on intelligence, based on what he was doing, based on when he was in the UK. Now he's going to be in the UK the whole time. There's presumably going to be a property that needs to be kept an eye on, at least. We haven't heard of any change in that agreement. And one would imagine if there is going to be a change, then it will be something that isn't really made public because it's about security. But clearly he now feels happy enough to bring his family back here, which was something that he always said was a concern.
2: Even though there's no suggestion of this at the moment, it does leave the door open again for them to return to royal duties, theoretically.
4: Yeah, I mean, he's going to look a bit like a working royal, isn't he? Because he's going to be doing speeches, going to visit places, especially with regard to Invictus Games, his charity for wounded veterans. The Duchess of Sussex is running a lifestyle brand. And one would imagine that at some point his role could change. But we have been told that there is no plan for him to be a working royal at this moment.
2: What about the wider reaction from the royal family? What do you think that is likely to be?
4: Well, we've talked about the King, whose health is not great. He's still suffering from cancer and still being treated. It's less clear when you think about the relationship between the two brothers, which, as I understand it, is still not great. Does coming back improve that? Who knows? It's going to be very interesting over the next few weeks.
2: And just quickly to focus in on Meghan, because as anyone who lives in the UK will know, the tabloids have been accused of having it out for her from the beginning. So this probably won't go down well with some of the tabloids.
4: Well, possibly, but one of the narratives in that reporting has been that it was her that dragged him away from the UK to the US. And if she's now coming to live here, then it's either an argument he's won or that she has very much decided that that's a good thing for their children. And maybe that kind of opposition to living in the UK that she appeared to demonstrate is not there anymore, and that will go down well with the media. We'll see.
2: Tom Simons there. Right, some huge numbers in this next story. US public debt has soared to a record $40 trillion. And critics claim the Trump government is making things worse and worse by spending $2 trillion a year more than it's bringing in. Here is Michael Peterson from the fiscal campaign group, the Peter G. Peterson Foundation.
5: When treasuries go up, all the other rates also follow. So your mortgage rate goes up, your car loan goes up, your credit card bills go up. So if we reined in our federal spending and showed a long-term fiscal path that was sustainable, rates would come down and therefore everything else would get less expensive. You don't have to pay the bill on the national debt personally, but we are paying the bill as a society and in the cost of living.
2: Well, to put this in context, the interest is now up to more than $1 trillion a year. Let's get more on this from our business correspondent, Moira Fogarty, who joins me now from Singapore. Moira, almost comically large numbers here. Like, what is causing this?
6: Yeah, so a few things have been causing this. Well, the first one is that if you look back over the last 10 years, and what's interesting here is just how quickly the national debt has increased, more than doubling in just a 10-year period. So the first thing is that when in the first 2 years of the COVID-19 pandemic, both President Trump in his first term, in the waning years of his first term, and President Biden in his new term, both ramped up spending quite tremendously in response, both in providing disaster relief, I shouldn't call it disaster relief, both in terms of preparedness and dealing with the pandemic, but also in terms of stimulus for the economy as well. That accounts for about a third of the increase in the national debt. The bigger and more important reason why we've seen the debt explode so much is because of the federal budget deficit. Essentially, it means that the U.S. government is spending more than it brings in terms of tax receipts. And that has really, we have had a federal deficit in the U.S. for the past quarter of a century.
2: Right, but for a president like Donald Trump, who's also a proud businessman, this isn't a good look, is it? So how can he get this debt under control?
6: It's interesting you say that, because when he came into office this year, he talked about wanting to reduce federal spending by about $1 trillion. And so far, that hasn't really come to light, despite efforts by, you know, the Department of Government Efficiency that was led by initially by Elon Musk. A few things here. One, we've had the war in Iran. That's forced the country to spend more on kind of military in dealing with that. Two, President Trump made it a centerpiece of his administration that he would impose tariffs on other countries, one, to kind of reduce the trade deficit that the U.S. was buying too much from outside countries, but also to bring in tax revenues. And that hasn't really come to pass, because the U.S. government has had to refund and return that money after a Supreme Court ruling. The other thing is that with the war in Iran, we've seen higher prices in the U.S. because of inflation, or energy prices, I should say. That has been a bit of a That has not helped the U.S. economy be as expansive or as vibrant as they had originally thought it would be. And then finally, if you look at tax cuts, which were passed by the Republicans last year, that's also brought in lower, you know, income into government coffers. So there's a bunch of reasons why. But it's not just President Trump alone. In the long term, U.S. lawmakers have to tackle some very big structural issues to do with U.S. spending. And a lot of that is, if you look at the annual budget deficit each year, or government spending each year in the U.S., a lot of that money, a lot of that spending goes to social safety net type programs, things like Social Security, Medicaid, Medicare, and veterans benefits. So there's some questions over how they deal with that in the longer term. It's not just President Trump.
2: Moira, thanks very much for your time. That's Moira Fogarty there, joining us now from Singapore. You're listening to the newsroom from the BBC World Service. Right, it's a phone call that's been heard around the world.
7: Just begin, dear.
2: 5-year-old Hind Rajab speaking to emergency workers from a car in Gaza in 2024 after 6 members of her family were shot dead around her. The call lasted hours, but she was eventually cut off, and 2 weeks later she was found dead. Last year, as we've just heard a clip from there, that real phone call was made into an Oscar-nominated film called The Voice of Hind Rajab. But through all of this, the Israeli military has denied its troops were behind the shooting. That's now changed, though. Our Middle East correspondent Lucy Williamson reports from Jerusalem.
8: For more than 2 years, Israel's military denied it had killed Hind Rajab. Her last conversation recorded by emergency workers. As the 5-year-old cowered in a car, surrounded by her dead relatives in an active combat zone. The tank is next to me, Hind says. Is it very close? The operator asks. Very, very, Hind replies. I'm scared. Can you come for me? 6 members of Hind's family were also killed that day, along with 2 ambulance workers sent to rescue her. Israel's military said its troops had fired at the family car, which it said was traveling contrary to an approved evacuation route. It also said it had shelled the ambulance sent with prior coordination, killing the two paramedics inside. By the time emergency teams were allowed to the scene days later, all those inside both vehicles were dead. Hind's mother, Wissam, spoke to us that day.
7: For every person who heard my voice, my daughter's pleading voice, yet did not rescue her, I will question them before God on the day of judgment.
8: Israel's military also said it was investigating the killing of 15 emergency workers by its forces in Gaza a year later. Their crushed rescue vehicles and bodies were found buried in the sand. Airstrikes in Gaza continued almost a year after a ceasefire there was signed. 17 people reported killed in strikes over the past 2 days. Israel said it had targeted Hamas commanders. Already disillusioned with ceasefire deals and promises of peace, many Gazans don't trust Israel's military to investigate itself.
2: That report was by Lucy Williamson, and we can just add as well, the Hind Rajab Foundation, which is based in Brussels, said these reported investigations, even if they do occur, should not be mistaken for a genuine step toward justice. Well, meanwhile, the Israeli far-right National Security Minister, Itamar Ben-Gvir, has posted a video in which he demonstrates an area under construction which appears to be gallows for Palestinian prisoners. Here is a clip from it.
9: This is the structure. This is where terrorists will be put to death. Hanging rope, observation cells where victims of crime can watch. You'll see in the US, by the way. We're making what we promised happen. Look, some laughed and were disparaging, but the structure is starting to be built. It's being built.
2: Our Middle East analyst, Sebastian Usher, gave us his assessment.
10: Well, this is peak Ben-Gvir. I mean, he is, you say, he is a far right. He goes out to provoke, but also to reinforce his message to his own supporters amongst the settler population. We've seen videos before where he was essentially watching as members of the Gaza flotilla were being mistreated and, you know, showing his approval for that. And most recently, comments he made saying that 30 or 40 people in Gaza should be killed a night. That's just brought down condemnation from France and Germany today, saying it's inhuman. This is the way that he operates. There are elections coming. He feels this is boosting his image. But the international image of Israel is obviously negatively affected by this. So there's pushback within the Israeli government.
2: Sebastian Usher. We've had the second day of a landmark trial against the tech giant Meta at a court in California. The standout moment, a former employee turned whistleblower saying CEO Mark Zuckerberg fostered a culture where child safety took a back seat to engagement and growth across Meta's platforms, Facebook and Instagram. Our North America technology correspondent Lily Jamali was in court and sent us this report.
11: Meta whistleblower Arturo Bejar testified on Wednesday that inside of the company, it was common knowledge that there were millions of users under the age of 13 on Instagram. He described the policy inside the company as don't ask, don't tell. He also said that he believed that Meta boss Mark Zuckerberg was well aware of the potential harms posed to young users by the company's platforms, but misled the public about the safety of both Instagram and Facebook. Now, under cross-examination, Bejar acknowledged that Meta had policies in place to deal with issues like bullying and harassment. He also acknowledged that the company had taken down millions of pieces of such content. But he countered that what was taken down was just a tiny fraction of what was reported by users. States including California want Meta to change its business practices and also to pay significant financial penalties for misleading the public on the issue of safety, as well as for harvesting the data of users under the age of 13 without parental consent. Meta has denied all of the allegations. This trial is expected to run well into September.
2: Well, that's Lily Jamali there. The word bloom usually has beautiful connotations. Flowers, growth, springtime. Jellyfish blooms are a different vibe altogether. Europe is experiencing one right now, with thousands of jellyfish and jellyfish-like creatures appearing in its waters, bringing with them painful stings and, for some people, hospital treatment. Along France's Atlantic coast, the fearsome Portuguese man-o-war is becoming an increasingly familiar sight. Once seen there only every 7 or 8 years, they're now turning up annually. But Europe has also been experiencing a heat wave this summer. So, are the two things connected? Dr. Helen Scales, a marine biologist and author, spoke to the BBC's Sean Lay.
12: We've got a huge marine heat wave happening. The Mediterranean hasn't been hotter in July. Those temperatures are record-breaking. The Atlantic coast is also much warmer. So we are seeing huge changes in those conditions, and this is definitely affecting life in the sea. The question is, how strongly is this connected to the jellyfish? And it's actually quite a complicated picture. It isn't so straightforward as to say, you know, higher temperatures equals more jellyfish. There's quite a lot going on. But many factors that do influence the abundance, we know jellyfish of various kinds can suddenly explode in numbers, but there's lots of things that can cause that, that are part of us seeing them as well. Things like ocean currents, where these things get swept right up, and if they're pushed towards a beach, we see them. What's happening with their prey, what's happening with their predators. So there's lots of other things to think about. But it does feel like something strange is happening this year. We are seeing, you know, so many more and different species as well blooming, there seems to be, you know, likely that there is some connection to these rising temperatures. But at this point, we don't quite know how that all fits together.
13: And what about the populations and the frequency now of these visits? I saw something that I found faintly alarming, a description of something called the mauve stinger in the Mediterranean, now being seen yearly, when it used to be only every dozen years, not so long ago.
12: Well, that's it. We've got that one, you know, and that is another painful sting. I can testify to the pain that comes with a Portuguese man of war. Very, very painful. But it's, you know, because it's not just one particular species, which makes me think this is the bigger picture question here, that changes are happening. And for me, what this really represents is yet again a really obvious sign that the ocean, our ocean, is changing, and it can change abruptly and very dramatically because of the things that humans are doing to it. And this is one of the consequences. And it's having effects on people, not just the stinging, but the power stations that are being shut down because there's so many in the intake pipes.
2: Marine biologist and author Dr. Helen Scales. The five-time Grammy winner Angelique Kidjo has just made history by becoming the first African musician and the first Black African to get a star on the Hollywood Walk of Fame. The singer, actress and activist from Benin in West Africa was honored on Tuesday at the ceremony in Los Angeles. She shared these reflections during her acceptance speech.
14: The star for me means that my vision of the world as a small village is a reality. We have the same needs, doesn't matter where we come from, which language we speak, which skin color we have. We are human. It's one human family. I don't believe in any other person telling me otherwise. The skin color is just the cover. Beneath our skin, in our blood, that's where God lies, molecular.
2: Well, the BBC's James Kumarasamy has been looking back on her career so far.
15: Angelique Kidjo grew up in Benin but left for Paris in 1983, saying she'd been oppressed by her native country's then communist government. She's been widely recognised for her work supporting girls and young women in Africa. But it's her music that's made her a star and has now earned her one. She's brought West African sounds to global audiences, blending influences from Benin with funk, jazz and R&B. Today she said, "We Africans just don't know what we've given to the world and what we continue giving to the world for the music to exist. Without us, there's no music possible on this planet." She's collaborated with a long and impressive list of artists, including Alicia Keys, John Legend, Bono, Pharrell Williams and Nile Rodgers. And this is her distinctive voice, featuring on Sampa the Great's Let Me Be Great.
2: The awesome music of Angelique Kidjo, ending that report by James Kumarasamy. For more stories out of the continent of Africa, bbcafrica.com has plenty of stuff up there. As for us, that's it for this edition of The Newsroom. I'm Will Chalk. From me and the team, thank you very much for listening.
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19: This is the BBC World Service, and coming up after the news, the global story. The U.S. and South Korea have been close military partners since the 1950s, when the U.S. stepped in to help South Korea fight the invading communist forces from the North. In the 7 decades since, a mutual defense treaty has protected South Korea from nuclear and military threats from North Korea and other hostile neighbors. But under President Trump, is that security alliance now under threat? Join me, Asma Khalid, in 2 minutes.
2: BBC News with Will Chalk. The United States' national debt has hit $40 trillion for the first time. It's more than doubled over the past decade due to surging government spending, rising interest payments and tax cuts. The total figure has increased by nearly $4 trillion during President Trump's second term alone. Mr. Trump has said he's launching new economic measures against Iran, as well as any country helping or doing business with it. He made the announcement in a social media post, which didn't provide details. Russian missiles have struck Ukraine's capital, killing at least 5 people. Efforts are continuing to restore power to parts of Kyiv. Zambian officials have confirmed a former government minister was killed during a raid by the security forces on a home linked to the opposition leader. Police say Mtotwe Kafwaya was fatally wounded in a shootout a day after last week's presidential election. The Hong Kong firm CK Hutchison says it's seeking $1.5 billion from Panama after being forced out of 2 ports on the Panama Canal. President Trump had complained that China was operating the canal and threatened to take it back. A former Syrian military officer who served in the Assad regime has been extradited from Lebanon to face trial. Major General Adel Issa is the first military official handed over by Lebanon to Syria since Bashar al-Assad's toppling. The BBC has been told that Prince Harry and his wife Meghan are planning to move back to Britain. The Duke and Duchess of Sussex have been living in the United States since they stepped down as working royals 6 years ago. A decades-long study of whales has found they're taking advantage of new feeding grounds as ice disappears from the sea around Greenland. The research recorded huge numbers of humpbacks and fin whales along the eastern coast. The study was published in the journal Frontiers in Marine Science. And those are your latest BBC News headlines.
19: The United States and South Korea have been close military partners since the 1950s, when the U.S. stepped in to help South Korea fight the invading communist forces from the North. It's a relationship that has been upheld by Republican and Democratic presidents alike for decades.
20: The ties linking the Republic of Korea and the United States are many and strong.
21: America's going to continue to stand with the Korean Peninsula, no question about it.
22: We take comfort in knowing that the security we seek, the peace we want, is closer at hand because of the great alliance between the United States and the Republic of Korea.
19: But on Sunday, President Trump announced in a social media post that the U.S. will substantially reduce joint military exercises with South Korea. He seems to be referring to a program taking place this week called Ulchi Freedom Shield. And in responding to questions from reporters about this decision, Trump pointed to his good relationship with North Korea's leader, Kim Jong-un.
0: How do you respond to folks who say that you are prioritizing the interests of adversaries in North Korea over our longtime partners by scaling back military
1: action? No, I'm making it much safer. You see, I'm actually making it much safer. Kim Jong-un has always treated me with great respect.
19: Trump also suggested that South Korea has been a freeloader and unwilling to help the U.S. in its war with Iran. From the BBC, I'm Asma Khalid in Washington, D.C. And today on The Global Story, is Donald Trump turning his back on a decades-old agreement? Could this set up a new nuclear arms race in another part of the world?
3: My name's Jake Kwan, and I'm Seoul correspondent for BBC News.
19: Jake, welcome back to The Global Story. It's been a while since we've had you on.
3: I know.
19: But thank you for joining us.
3: Thank you so much for having me.
19: The U.S. and South Korea, these two nations, began active military cooperation during the Korean War in the 1950s, and they've had a formal military alliance since then. Jake, can you briefly explain why the U.S. and South Korea have had this long history of joint military drills?
3: You know, we have to go back to 1950 when South Korea was invaded by North Korean forces.
23: North Koreans launched a full-scale, well-prepared drive on the capital of the South, Seoul. The peaceful southern democracy was taken by surprise by this communist blitzkrieg.
3: And, you know, South Koreans were essentially caught with their pants down.
23: And the United States, in a swift, bold decision, has already gone into action. Air power first, with cover and support for South Korea.
3: The American troops had left the peninsula, and they had to come back and, you know, pretty much save the South Koreans, and then they pushed back up. And since then, South Korea has always demanded that the U.S. station its troops here, and they have been keeping between the current number, 27,000, and up to whatever number, and they have always been called the tripwire. So if, you know, North Koreans or other forces would invade South Korea, they would have to attack the U.S. base here, and then it would guarantee that Americans would join the war. And this always has been an anxiety on the South Korean part, that if something happens, Americans will walk away instead of helping the South Koreans. And this is why for many decades, South Koreans have demanded that the U.S. keep their troops. And this
19: keep also the troops stationed inside South Korea for that reason, to prevent deterrence, essentially.
3: Yes, for deterrence. And part of the package is that Americans are going to offer what is called a nuclear umbrella. And the contract here is that South Korea do not go and develop your own nuclear weapons, because Americans will come and use their nuclear weapons to deter any invaders possible in the area. If you look at South Korea's neighbors, who, you know, like North Korea, China, Russia, they all have nuclear weapons. So South Korea feels like without that American help, it is very much of a power imbalance here in the country.
19: And in terms of the specific military exercises that were discussed last week, that Ulchi Freedom Shield, what were they intending to practice for, the South Koreans and the Americans? What was that directed towards?
3: Well, first of all, I think that's a very good pronunciation. And, you know, this is a two-part, you know, military exercise. Ulchi is actually the civilian part, where the government, civil servants, they prepare for any kind of situation, like terrorism, a war situation, evacuation, that kind of stuff. And then the Freedom Shield is the joint military, the drill that has been held every summer, nearly every summer, for many, many years now. And this is where South Korean and American troops, as well as this time there will be a dozen UN military forces joining as well, where they, you know, practice what to do in case of an invasion.
19: And just to be clear, Jake, for those of us who may not be extraordinarily familiar with military drills and training, what do they actually do? I mean, are they out there physically shooting targets together? Are these computer simulations? Do we know what they look like?
3: Yeah, majority, most of it is computer simulation, you know, called war gaming. Most of it is done inside a room with computers. They simulate, you know, troop movement, et cetera. And very small part of it is going to be actual troop movement, which is called FTX or field training exercise. And
4: this happens every year, this exercise in particular that we're talking about.
3: Certainly. And there has been a tendency to kind of reduce the size of the field part where actually there's a troop movement. And a lot of that was done to help with, you know, the peace process and dialogue with the North Koreans.
4: Jacob, as you've alluded to, North Korea is not a fan of these drills and has not been a fan historically and seems to act out every year when they're about to take place.
3: Yes. And just a few days before Mr. Trump's post, they put out a statement calling this another invasion practice. We heard the same kind of statement we heard before, where they said they'll exercise their right to defend themselves, which is always kind of ominous to hear. Mm. And then they also fired off a few ballistic missiles, which is against the UN security resolution. And, you know, it's usually seen as a protest to this exercise happening. And I think what was interesting about President Trump's post is that he called this exercise hostile and inappropriate. And this is the kind of language we actually heard from North Koreans and never from a U.S. president before.
4: We've seen Donald Trump say that he wants the United States to substantially reduce military exercises with South Korea. At this point, Jake, what does substantially reduce mean? Here in Washington, I don't know that we've gotten a whole lot of clarity on what that means.
3: And in South Korea, we haven't got a whole lot of clarity as well. I mean, we asked the defense ministry immediately whether there will be reduction or even cancellation. And they said, no, it's proceeding as planned, was their very brief answer. It appears to us that this was a surprise to South Koreans. It was a surprise to perhaps even their own American military. Because, you know, until this post came up, we haven't seen any evidence of substantial changes. I mean, there has been a reduction of the field training portion of it, but this has been a long time kind of coming changes. And these training exercises are planned months in advance. You know, there's a lot that goes into planning of this. So, you know, we haven't seen any evidence.
4: When President Trump made this announcement, he did not only point to North Korea. That was not the only context in which he was making this decision, he says. He also mentioned that South Korea had declined to join his war against Iran as one of the reasons for this decision. And I think it's worth contextualizing this for listeners. This is not the first time that we've seen the American president turn against an ally who he feels has not been pulling their weight. We've heard a lot of criticism of Europe. In March, President Trump described Spain as a terrible partner over the Iran war.
5: Some of the European, like Spain, has been terrible. In fact, I told Scott to cut off all dealings with Spain.
4: In that same month, he also told reporters he was not happy with the UK over its response to the Iran war.
5: Starmer said no. Starmer said worse than no. He said, we'll be there as soon as you win. I said, we don't need you as soon as we win.
4: A month later, Trump said he was considering troop cuts in Germany after a disagreement with the German chancellor. This also relates to the war in Iran. What has South Korea's position actually been when it comes to the war in Iran?
3: Well, South Korea has been quite consistent in that they have not heard any formal request to join this military action or any kind of action in the Strait of Hormuz from the Americans. I think the formal is the key word there, because we have seen the social media post from President Trump, you know, calling on South Korea, Japan, Philippines to, you know, bring their Navy over to help with Americans. And we also heard from President Trump, you know, in the White House just recently, saying that, you know, he had a call with South Korea's president where he made the request, but he was told no thank you, according to his own words. But we haven't seen any phone call. In fact, South Korea's presidential office denied that there had been any recent phone calls. They said the last time the two leaders talked over the phone was in May. So maybe, you know, this was discussed back then, but this is actually all quite new to us.
4: What is the sense in South Korea of why the American president might be raising this issue now about Iran in this moment? I mean, the war, of course, has now been going on for more than 5 months.
3: I think the kind of hopeful reading of this is that President Trump is not getting what he was looking for from Iran. He hasn't gotten that victory, the easy win. So he is kind of pivoting to North Korea, where he could possibly gain some kind of concession or get some kind of peace talks, that this could be used come midterms during the election. He could claim this as a win. He's already claimed that he had brought peace to multiple conflicts around the world. And, you know, if he somehow negotiates another meeting with Kim Jong-un, this could be a good kind of a photo opportunity as well. But I think there is also this narrative in Washington, D.C. that South Korea has not been a good ally. Trump has voiced his dissatisfaction with South Korea before in the first term as well as second term, where he think of South Korea as a freeloader. You know, Americans provide protection, stationing tens of thousands of troops there. But what is America getting out of it is his view. He also believes that America has been ripped off by these very strong economies around the world. You know, he sees South Korea as a very rich country that hasn't done much to contribute back to Americans. And I think Mr. Trump spelled it out. He said that South Korea gets a lot of oil, gas from the Strait of Hormuz. It is in South Korea's interest to, you know, open up that strait as well. South Korea does have Navy, right, that could potentially come to aid in, you know, escorting some of these vessels through the strait. So where is it? Why isn't it coming? Why isn't it helping out? But from South Korea's perspective, the whole South Korea's diplomacy is somewhat mercantile. Their default position is that they want to keep a good relationship with everybody because South Korea will eventually make some deal with them, whether that's trade or some kind of cooperation. There's a reason South Korean passport is one of the strongest in the world, because it doesn't really have enemies, right? And they are looking at a future where the Iran issue is over and South Korea will re-engage in trade with Iran. And they don't want to make an enemy out of, you know, a regional power.
4: So far in this conversation, we have talked extensively about President Trump's shifting relationship with South Korea and South Korea's leaders. But we have not really dug into his relationship with North Korea's leader, Kim Jong-un. Trump has said he has a very good relationship with the leader of North Korea, and he has been posting quite a bit on social media in the last couple of days. In fact, on Monday evening, we saw this meme of Kim Jong-un on the phone with the message, "Hey, Donald, we cool, right?"
3: I cannot imagine that going down well in Pyongyang, to be honest, because
4: really?
3: over there, it is unthinkable to put your leader in a meme or make any light of him. But this is American president, maybe it'll go okay.
4: Many of us, I think, will remember that during President Trump's first term, he had this, some would say, lofty goal of trying to get North Korea to denuclearize. He met with the country's leader face-to-face three times. But in terms of policies, did anything significantly change between the U.S. and North Korea's relationship after those visits during Trump's first term?
3: I think one thing we can credit Mr. Trump with is that he broke a lot of tradition. It was unthinkable before him that an American sitting president would meet with North Korea's leader. And this is exactly what happened in 2018. The two leaders met in Singapore. I remember it was like every media organization in the world had descended upon that city-state.
6: There's Kim Jong-un right there, live on your screen now, walking into position. Obviously, he is alone, unintended. Coming, Eve. Here comes the President of the United States.
3: The two leaders walked towards each other on that kind of red carpet.
6: And here are the two gentlemen. Let's watch the moment. And just like that, history has been made.
3: And when they shook hands, it was like electricity. And I still remember all my hair in the back of my head kind of standing up looking at that image.
4: Oh, wow.
3: And it was a historic moment. But like the substance of that meeting, the agreement that came after was more kind of, you know, more abstract. But it was said that this is a preliminary kind of agreement. They'll meet again, and then that's where they will really come up with some practical changes.
4: So that was that first historic meeting. And then the next year, we see Kim Jong-un and President Trump meet again.
3: Yes, the second time they met was in Hanoi, Vietnam.
7: Well, I wanted to say it's an honor to be with Chairman Kim. It's an honor to be together.
3: And I remember being there very excited. You know, even the Vietnamese people were very excited. They made cupcakes with the two leaders' faces and ending it out. I remember that one.
7: In really a country, Vietnam, where they've really rolled out the red carpet and they're very honored to have us.
3: But that luncheon that they were supposed to have was never eaten. Something had happened after that first meeting where the two sides just could not close the gap. And this is the danger of when they do top-down diplomacy, when the two leaders meet without the agreement already worked out on a lower level. So President Trump walked away, as he said, because the deal wasn't good enough. And North Korean leader had to go home without anything to show for it. This was a multi-day train trip. And I could just imagine the air in that train as this supreme leader who is supposed to be infallible, who will never make a mistake, going home without a victory.
4: And this was in the winter of 2019, if I recall correctly. Is that right?
3: Yes. And some of the North Korean officials who were at the forefront of that negotiation has disappeared since that meeting and just never to be seen again. Because, you know, I think this was a moment where Kim Jong-un felt more embarrassed than ever in his life. And I think he laid some of the blame on the South Koreans who were playing mediator in that whole event. So, you know, a few years down the line, North Korea is declaring South Korea not even part of our blood. There will never be a reunification with the South. We will treat them as just strangers. There was a surprise meeting with Kim Jong-un the same year, later that year, in the Panmunjom. This is where the North and South Korea shares a border.
8: Good to see you again.
9: I've
8: never expected to meet you at this place.
9: That's good. It's my honor.
3: And President Trump, you know, there's another iconic image of him meeting Kim Jong-un right at the border, and then they hold hands and walk over the border, the concrete that signifies a border. And then North Korean leader takes Donald Trump to North Korean side for several steps.
9: Would you like me to step forward?
8: Okay, a step forward. You will be the first U.S. president to cross the border.
9: I'd be very proud to do that. Okay, let's do it. Come on.
3: And this was kind of very unthinkable. Another, like, very much a TV moment, wasn't it? And then nothing much really happened. They kind of just talk about seeing each other again. It didn't really come to an agreement. And that's the last time the two leaders actually met face to face.
4: And here we are. And as a result of those meetings, we have not seen North Korea denuclearize. In fact, it seems, according to experts, that North Korea now has more nuclear weapons. Is it around 50 or 60 nuclear warheads?
3: Yes, and they probably have the material, I think the best understanding, to make another 30 warheads. On top of that, they have expanded their uranium enrichment facility. That is our best understanding, according to the satellite images. And I think what makes North Koreans even more threatening, unlike what President Trump has said, is that they have been sending troops to Russia to fight the Ukrainians there. And they have been learning exactly how to fight in the cutting edge modern warfare, modern battlefield tactics. They have been losing thousands of soldiers there, really learning how to fight with drones. And this kind of feeds back to the Ulchi Freedom Shield training, because we've been told that this training will incorporate some of those understanding that North Koreans have now learned how to fight in a drone warfare. So they will be practicing how to counter drone warfare as well as cyber warfare that North Koreans are getting dangerously good at.
4: President Trump's decision to scale back on military drills with South Korea is landing in the same week that South Korea's leader has reportedly proposed talks with North Korea with the aim of ending tensions between those two neighboring countries. And it sounds like South Korea might want to take a more conciliatory stance towards its neighbor. So I guess my question is this decision by the Trump administration to scale back on joint military drills necessarily a bad idea from the view of South Korea?
3: I think South Korean response to this has been more muted and quite ambivalent. And it's a bit of a mixed message, right? Because on one hand, South Koreans are concerned that this is almost seen as, you know, Mr. Trump punishing South Korea in the favor of North Korea. But this is actually exactly what South Korea has wanted him to do, to shift his focus back to the Korean Peninsula issue. And the Korean War, I mean, sometimes we call it the forgotten war, because in the American consciousness, it is largely forgotten. But there has never been a peace treaty. So, you know, this war technically has been continuing for seven decades plus. And there has been kind of all this renewed calls, especially now that South Korea has a kind of a more conciliatory government in South Korea who wants to resume the talks with North Korea. This message from President Trump, it's not necessarily something that Seoul doesn't want to hear. And I think that's a more kind of hopeful reading of this this post he made.
4: If you adopt the more hopeful interpretation, what could this actually mean for South Korea's relationship with North Korea?
3: I think if President Trump diverts his attention back on the peninsula issue, perhaps there could be renewed peace talks. There's always that danger of the two Koreas not talking and then a small kind of clash escalating into something we do not want to see. And this has always been the danger of not talking between the two countries and not talking between North Korea and the United States. And South Korean leader has always kind of nudged him. When Lee Jae-myung, president, visited the Oval Office, the first topic he brought up, please engage North Korea. And, you know, we will call you the peacemaker.
4: There was quite a bit of flattery in that meeting, as I recall.
3: Exactly. You know, he talked about how beautiful the Oval Office looked after the renovation. I think he may have said, like, congratulations on making America great again. You know, later when President Trump visited South Korea for the APEC meeting, he even gave him a golden crown, right? So there's a lot of flattery going on from the South Koreans. And in a way, you know, President Trump is doing exactly what South Korea has been asking to do, just not the way, exact way South Korea had imagined.
4: That's what I was going to ask you. I mean, it sounds like you're saying South Korea wants the United States, wants the Trump administration to turn its focus back to the Korean Peninsula, to try to engage with North Korea. But in doing so, what we see is the Trump administration, at this point at least, backing away from this longstanding military arrangement that it's had. And my question, Jake, is what does that mean? I mean, if the United States were to step back militarily from supporting South Korea, I imagine that would have huge ripple effects. As you described at the outset, the entire military agreement is based on the United States keeping its word. And in this instance, it appears the United States is not keeping its commitment.
3: Best case scenario, Pyongyang is overjoyed and they do come to the negotiation table. We have peace and negotiation. We have peace and everyone's happy. Mm-hmm. Not so good scenario is that North Korea does not come to the negotiation table. They're actually quite busy right now participating in the Russia-Ukraine conflict, making billions of dollars and sending weapons and troops there. And, you know, they're being celebrated by Chinese leadership and Russian leadership. Why do they really need Americans? And in that case, have Americans lowered their commitment and really lowered the confidence that Asian allies have in America about deterrence, about giving aids and protection? And in that case, if South Korea no longer can rely on America to come to its aid, then what's next step? We just heard South Korea's president talk again about self-reliance in defense matters. You know, although this is something that has been said before, at this moment, it kind of feels different to hear South Korea talk about going its own way and being strong on its own and having their own deterrence. And I think there is this risk that we hear from experts that essentially it is nudging, you know, Asian allies to seek their own nuclear weapons. Having South Korea's own indigenous nuclear bomb is quite a popular proposition amongst the general public. You know, it appeals to South Korea's sense of nationalism, appeals to South Korean's sense of independence. And the dynamic here is always South Korea's politicians and leadership kind of convincing the general public that nuclear weapon is not a good idea, that South Korea should continue to rely on Americans for that. But if the calculation changes And if there is, you know, if the politicians here smell voters are pushing in a certain way, you know, I don't think it's completely off the table in the future. And I think that is the danger of an arms race in the region.
4: Well, Jake, it's always good to have you on the show. Thanks for coming back.
3: Thank you for having me.
4: That was the BBC's Jake Kwan speaking to us from Seoul, South Korea. And that's it from The Global Story today. If you appreciated our show today, then a reminder that you ought to subscribe to The Global Story as a podcast. You can find new episodes from us every weekday wherever you listen to your favorite shows. And that's it from us today. We'll be back again tomorrow, same time, same place.
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10: We hit the Crooked River on the next applause, alongside an enthusiast who paddles the Cuyahoga for fun and for cleaner water.
11: I never want us to think that the river is clean enough. 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
11: I never want us to think that the river is clean enough. 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
2: Our top story, eye-watering figures coming out of the US where national debt has now reached $40 trillion, more than doubling in the past decade. So how did it happen and what could it mean for the economic future of the US and the rest of the world?
1: Ukraine's President Volodymyr Zelensky has fired another of his top team as concerns about corruption and its political impact grow. We'll head to Kyiv to speak to a leading anti-corruption campaigner.
2: And we'll be taking a peek into the future as we find out what's on display at the World Robotics Conference in Beijing, with a leading professor of robotics on hand to act as our guide. That and more coming up after the latest bulletin of World News.
3: BBC News with Chris Barrow. The United States' national debt has hit $40 trillion, its highest ever figure. The debt has more than doubled over the last decade, growing at a rate of $1 trillion every 5 months since 2020. It's been attributed to increased government spending and interest payments, as well as tax cuts. The BBC's Maura Fogarty has more details.
4: In the first 2 years of the COVID-19 pandemic, both President Trump and President Biden both ramped up spending quite tremendously in response. That accounts for about a third of the increase in the national debt. The bigger and more important reason why we've seen the debt explode so much is because of the federal budget deficit. Essentially, it means that the U.S. government is spending more than it brings in terms of tax receipts. We have had a federal deficit in the U.S. for the past quarter of a century.
3: President Trump has said he'll launch new economic measures against Iran and any country helping or doing business with it. He said this was because Iran had failed to make a deal with the United States. The 60-day ceasefire with Iran finished on Monday. Ukrainian officials say a Russian missile attack on Kyiv has killed at least 5 people. An air raid alert has been issued for most of Ukraine because of the threat of further Russian attacks. Vitaly Shevchenko has more.
5: A children's hospital suffered damage, a school where people are trapped in the shelter. There's a 9-story residential building where the authorities say the upper floors have been completely destroyed. The building is on fire. Warehouses are on fire. There's one video showing a huge column of fire taller than a 9-story building in the town of Brovary outside Kyiv. So the death toll is very likely to rise.
3: The authorities in Zambia have confirmed a former government minister, Mtotwe Kafueya, was killed last Friday during a raid by the security forces on a home linked to the opposition leader. Dingindaba Jonah Buyoya reports.
6: The authorities said he was shot after officers met gunfire at a residence linked to the main opposition candidate, Brian Mundubile. The authorities said 11 people were arrested in the operation and military weapons were recovered. Mr. Mundubile, who has rejected President Hakainde Hichilema's declared victory in the election, had said Mr. Kafueya was shot in his presence and later went missing. He has dismissed government allegations of an insurgency plot as fabrications.
3: The BBC has been told that Prince Harry and his wife Meghan are planning to move back to Britain. The Duke and Duchess of Sussex have been living in the United States since they stepped down as working royals 6 years ago. They're expected to move into a non-royal residence outside London. World News from the BBC. A former Syrian military officer who served in the Assad regime has been extradited from Lebanon to face trial. Major General Adel Issa is the first military official handed over by Lebanon to Syria since Bashar al-Assad's toppling in 2024. The new Syrian authorities accuse Mr. Issa of murder, torture and sectarianism during the brutal civil war. The Hong Kong firm CK Hutchison says it's seeking $1.5 billion from Panama after being forced out of two ports on the Panama Canal. Hutchison said it had launched international arbitration proceedings over what it called the destruction of its

0: investments. The company's local subsidiary is pursuing separate arbitration proceedings against Panama. Brazil's Supreme Court has voted to significantly expand the scope of a law that protects women from violence. Legislation called the Maria da Penha Law previously only covered domestic crimes. It now incorporates incidences of stalking, harassment and attacks on women outside the home. Alleged attackers will face trial regardless of their relationship with the victim. A study has found that disappearing sea ice due to climate change around Greenland has opened up new feeding grounds for several species of whale. The research used aerial surveys and satellite tagging. Victoria Gill reports.
1: The sea off the coast of East Greenland used to be covered in ice year-round. Now it melts completely in the summer and the waters have opened up to some of the world's largest whales and the fish they feed on. The change has been dramatic. Surveys from ships didn't record a single humpback whale sighting in the region until 2006. By 2024, there were 150 sightings. Now, fin whales, humpbacks and minke whales come in their thousands to feed. But other Arctic species, including belugas, narwhals and walruses, all of which need the sea ice to hide from predators or to breed, are being edged out.
0: BBC News.
2: Thank you for the news. 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
3: In the programme today, US debt hits $40 trillion. We'll examine that. We'll hear too about the fight against corruption in Ukraine. And we'll head to Beijing to sample what's on offer at the World Robot Conference.
2: And as always, we'd love to hear your thoughts on anything you hear on the programme. You can send us your WhatsApp or text message on our usual number, which is +44 77 86 20 50 85.
3: US debt reached $40 trillion for the first time on Wednesday, the highest in history, and it's a number that has more than doubled over the last decade. So why does one of the world's richest nations have such a huge debt? A question I put a short while ago to Mark Goldwyn, Senior Vice President and Senior Policy Director for the Committee for a Responsible Federal Budget. That's a non-profit, non-partisan organisation in Washington which studies how US government spending and tax policies affect the national debt and budget.
4: The United States has a debt of about 100% of GDP. That's pretty high by international standards, and it's the highest it's been in the US since any time in history other than World War II. There's not one factor that's driving it, but fundamentally, for the last 25 years, we've had a lot more in spending than we've brought in tax revenue.
3: And it's hit this new mark. Is it increasing rapidly or is it just gradual increments?
4: It is. We're adding about $2 trillion a year to the debt at this point. It's 6% of GDP. And so if you think of sort of a normal deficit level as maybe 3%, we're at twice that. And maybe more concerning, it's accelerating. It's accelerating because the interest costs are growing. So out of that $2 trillion, half of it is interest costs. What, $1 trillion just servicing the interest on the debt.
3: Is that a problem for Americans?
4: It's a problem for Americans because the higher debt pushes up their interest rates on their mortgages, on their car loans, on their business loans, things like that. But more fundamentally, it's a problem for sustainability because that debt interest spiral can start to get out of control real fast. We've seen that around the world. When countries sort of start to hit up to their credit card limits, the markets get spooked. And I think we're in danger of that.
3: If we do see that, then what would happen next?
4: The United States is a very rich country, and so I don't expect a crisis is around the corner. But at some point, higher debt begets higher interest, begets higher debt, and creates sort of this upward spiral. And once the markets realize the situation is truly unsustainable, there's risk of a financial crisis. They may start demanding much higher interest rates. And in order to pay those interest rates, we've got to devalue all the existing debt around the world. And so I think one possibility is a financial crisis. Another possibility is an inflation crisis. We could, of course, print our way out of it. But if we print our way out of it, we would have massive inflation. A third possibility is sort of a Greece-style austerity crisis, that the politicians do act, but they don't act until it's too late. And so the kinds of adjustments they have to make are so large that it throws the economy into recession.
3: Which I suppose leads on to the question, do you get the sense that those in power right now in the US are taking this situation as seriously as you feel it deserves?
4: they are not taking it seriously enough, but they do seem to be starting to wake up, starting to recognize that these high interest rates are not sustainable, starting to recognize that these deficits cannot continue, starting to understand that our Social Security and Medicare programs are headed towards insolvency. The problem is, starting to recognize the problem is not nearly as good as having a solution, and we are nowhere close to being able to pass a bipartisan solution to solve this problem.
3: And it would have to be bipartisan. Both sides of the aisle would have to recognize the scale of the problem and want to act. Is that right?
4: I think the biggest changes, for example, fixing the Social Security program, will have to be bipartisan. Other changes we could do through a big bipartisan deal, or we could do incrementally, and that could be partisan. The problem is recent history of partisan action has been deficit increasing. So congressional Republicans recently passed a bunch of spending cuts, but they used them to pay for even larger tax cuts, adding to the deficit.
3: We talked a lot about the possible impacts on America. What about on the rest of the world? What sort of consequences do you foresee or are happening perhaps already elsewhere?
4: The United States is the world's largest economy, and our debt is the backbone in many ways of the global financial system. If our debt starts to lose value, the global financial system starts to lose value. What I really worry about is that rapid uptick in interest rates. It starts to make portfolios, finance firms, banks, insurance companies around the world lose tremendous amounts of value. Then they have to shut down. And so we could have a crisis that starts here but gets exported around the world.
3: Some people might say this all sounds very alarmist. That debt you've been talking about has been incredibly high in a lot of ways for decades now. Why should people really take these warnings at face value?
4: The debt has never really been this high, except for briefly after World War II. But more fundamentally, we've never been at this serious a risk of the debt starting to spiral. Mm. Whenever debt has been high, either the interest rates have been low enough to contain it, or looking forward, we saw sort of a path to bring the balance, the budget closer to balance. This time, what we see on our horizon is ever-increasing spending, very little uptick in revenue, and this interest cost that's really just keeps ballooning. And so I'm not projecting a crisis this year or next year, but our path is clearly unsustainable, and we're starting to see the beginnings of that really dangerous debt spiral.
3: Mark Goldwyn there, Senior Policy Director for the Committee for Responsible Federal Budget. And that word, unsustainable, is picked up by one of our listeners, Mohammed Conney in New Hampshire in the US, who says the current national debt is unsustainable in the US and addressing it should be a top priority for the US government.
2: And all this comes as buyers of American bonds are demanding higher compensation for purchasing US debt. Earlier this week, the interest rate on a 30-year bond hit the highest level since June 2007. Maura Fogarty has more details, joins us now from our business desk in Singapore. Maura, what's causing this?
5: So a few factors for this, and one of them is concerns about the rising debt levels in the U.S. and the long-term impact of that. And I think your guest spoke quite at length about that. But another reason why is there are worries about inflation in the United States because of higher oil prices. We have seen that happening since the war in Iran was launched. And essentially, if you are buying a U.S. government bond, which is a form of debt, if you're an investor in that, you're saying, hey, if I'm going to buy this, I am, and I think that inflation is going to rise in the future, then the value of this bond is going to be lower. I expect that you're going to pay me a higher interest rate in return. That's essentially what it is. But there are other factors at play as well. We're also seeing a lot of companies in the U.S. spending and borrowing a lot of money to fund the infrastructure rollout for artificial intelligence. So it's a kind of several factors playing together to cause some concern about where the U.S. economy is headed. And therefore, investors are saying, we need to see a better return on our investment. Hence, we see these rates going up. Now, the U.S. Treasury Department notices this, and they have increased their purchases of U.S. debt to $4 billion. And effectively, they're hoping to bring down these interest rates.
2: And on consumers, what is the likely impact?
5: So the benchmark bond in the U.S. is the 30-year Treasury bond. A lot of mortgages, home mortgages in the United States, car loans, and commercial loans that are given out to banks, for example, are based off of what that benchmark yield or interest rate is on that bond. And so the higher these rates go, the higher home mortgages will go as well, or home mortgage rates will go, and car rates will go as well. So all of this does flow on and affect the U.S. consumer. And that's why, as I mentioned earlier, you had the Treasury Department saying that they were going to intervene and try to support these bond yields or these interest rates on the bonds by lowering them. And to do that, they were buying more of these American bonds.
2: Many thanks, Maura.
3: This is Newsday on the BBC World Service, live in Nairobi and London. And it's been another deadly night in the Ukrainian capital, Kyiv, with at least five people killed by a Russian missile attack, according to Ukrainian officials. Meanwhile, President Volodymyr Zelensky has fired one of his top aides, who is reported to be the target of a corruption investigation. Irina Mudra, President's deputy chief of staff, was sacked after Ukraine's anti-corruption agency said it had raided the homes of a senior official and a sitting member of parliament. Now, the former defense minister, Mikhailo Fedorov, whose removal last month caused widespread street protests, has called for elections as around 200 of his supporters gathered outside Ukraine's parliament to protest against the swearing in of his replacement. He too has criticized what he considers widespread corruption in the country. We can speak now to Daria Kolenyuk, Executive Director of the Anti-Corruption Action Centre in Kyiv. Welcome to the programme. What do you make then of these latest anti-corruption developments?
6: Good morning. These anti-corruption developments indicate that our system of checks and balances is still working, but it needs some enforcement and reinforcement. And by system of checks and balances, I mean accountability, political accountability of our authorities, and first of all, President Zelensky, as he is holding absolute power in our country. He has the majority in parliament and he decides who is in government. So the first thing, President Zelensky dismissed our Minister of Defense Fedorov without explanations to the Ukrainian people why. And disregarding that the people of Ukraine, thousands of them, were rallying in demand to President Zelensky to explain his decision, president just ignored the people. And simultaneously to that, our anti-corruption bodies continued their investigation of high-level corruption among inner circle of President Zelensky. So basically, the investigation, which has happened yesterday, and where a deputy head of chief of staff of President Zelensky was charged with corruption, is regarding collection of money needed to bail another high-level politician from our Minister of Energy and Minister of Justice, who was sitting in jail, also suspect in corruption and money laundering. So that is a signal to the Ukrainian people that first, yeah, we have still independent anti-corruption bodies, which President Zelensky wanted to destroy a year ago, and again, the people of Ukraine protect them. But the president of the country is not making the conclusions in his policies and in his decisions, whom he appoints into which positions, and ground-level corruption, which is constantly exposed by NABU and SAPO, demands political accountability from President Zelensky to our people.
3: You touched on the former defense minister, Mikhailo Fedorov. He has said that corruption is a big issue. Do you then see his sacking as intrinsically related to his fighting, his self-professed at least, fighting against corruption? Or are there more political or perhaps military reasons for it?
6: I think that corruption is the main reason why President Zelensky reshuffled entire government with a pure goal to dismiss quite effective Minister of Defense who had the real plan of war and was successfully implementing then this plan of winning the war with Russia. And one of the directions of federal work was cleaning up defense procurements in the country, which is a huge budget. It includes money of Ukrainian taxpayers, $10 billion per year, but also it includes money from our partners, which we respect, and we can't just use them ineffectively, or stealing this money is just helping our enemy to win. So there have been a lot of vested interests among different political players and suppliers of military equipment. But Mikhailo Fedorov started to clean up this system, just checking the military what exactly they need and introducing competitive procedures into the defense procurement of the most critical defense equipment. And that triggered a reaction of these vested interests.
3: You have made the point in the past that corruption takes money away from what is a national priority, the national priority, the war. So I suppose the question is, why does it continue at such a level if it is so damaging to Ukraine's very prospects of survival?
6: That's a very good question, which we ask our president. As he is the supreme commander in chief, he is responsible for defending our country from Russia. He must be interested in eradicating corruption and appointing effective high integrity managers into high level positions. But he's not doing that. Quite to the contrary, he is not learning the lessons based on the past anti-corruption investigations of anti-corruption bodies, and he keeps in his team people of low integrity, of low professionalism, who are extremely loyal to him, but who cannot perform, cannot prepare better our country to resist. In order to win this war, we need our strong internal institutions. And if corruption is the core reason why we are appointing certain people to different positions or dismissing, it is actually not good for our internal strength and ability to resist.
3: Daria Kalaniuk, Executive Director of the Anti-Corruption Action Centre in Kyiv. Thanks very much for talking to us. I suppose President Zelensky would say, and has always said, that he has made fighting corruption one of his major priorities.
2: You're listening to Newsday from the BBC World Service with James Copnall in London and me, Anne Soy, in Nairobi. And one of our other main headlines this morning is the BBC has been told that Prince Harry and his wife Meghan are planning to move back to Britain. The Duke and Duchess of Sussex have been living in California since they stepped down as working royals 6 years ago. Let's get more from our correspondent in London, Tim Muffett.
7: A real surprise announcement, I think it's fair to say. First reported in the Daily Telegraph newspaper, since confirmed by the BBC and others as well. Did the King know this was going to happen? Well, it's thought it was a surprise to him and the wider royal family. The King was told on Sunday, it is understood, that they would be moving back, and he is said to welcome the chance to spend more time with the Sussex family privately. Is this a forever move? Well, not at the moment, but given that the children are both enrolled in schools, it's thought they'll be moving to the UK for an extended period of time.
3: More on that story to come on Newsday. Perhaps they're just worried about that $40 trillion debt. For now, though, let's get some sports news with Isaac Fannin.
8: Yes, so James, we spent much of yesterday morning chatting about Patrick Vieira's appointment as the new Senegal manager. There's a bit of confusion around whether he'll be joining at all. Our colleagues over at BBC Africa are reporting that while the Senegalese Football Federation did announce his appointment, the 50-year-old former World Cup winner hasn't actually signed a new contract, and the date of his official presentation is unknown. There's more on that story at the BBC Sport website. Look for bbcsport.com/Africa. Elsewhere, Aston Villa's Ezri Konsa is set for a medical at Arsenal after the Premier League champions agreed a deal worth more than £68 million for the defender. Tijani Reinders' 1 year spell at Manchester City is over. He's joined Saudi Arabian side Al Kassad. in a move thought to be worth $71 million. And a little bit later on in the programme, we'll be hearing from South Sudan basketball star Wenyin Gabriel.
3: Isaac Hannon, thank you.
2: Now, it's difficult to look at social media now without coming across videos of robots doing new and amazing things, from simply walking to dancing. And now, a robot allegedly is able to run faster than the former Jamaican sprinter Usain Bolt. Well, most of these advances are coming from China, so there's much attention on the World Robot Conference that's currently taking place in Beijing. One of those attending is Professor Wolfram Burgard, a robotics professor from Germany's University of Technology, Nuremberg. Welcome to the program. So tell us about what you've been seeing at the conference, and how impressed are you?
9: I'm deeply impressed by these robots that you can see here, particularly by these star companies that recently arised on the horizon. And they're showing amazing performances regarding mostly locomotion, dancing, and running. All this navigation stuff is pretty impressive.
2: Sounds very impressive. But then there are images on social media as well of robots equipped with riot shields and clubs. What do you make of that?
9: This is true. There's always this other side of robotics, and I mean, we are always confronted with the dual use aspect of robotics, and this is something that we will have to deal with as society, like the question of like how far we want to go with robots and what we want to do with robots. But for the time being, right, what we see here is an opportunity for improving our production processes and becoming more effective in production.
2: What are your thoughts about China's place today in terms of technical expertise and leadership in that field? You know, nations like your country, Germany, have been long centers of technical expertise. But is China overtaking them?
9: I think in the space of humanoid robots and these more lightweight robots, China has taken the lead internationally. From my perspective, there's very few companies internationally that can compete with these. With this, what is going on here? It is mostly in the space of hardware and control. This is super impressive what they made here. I think we are still competitive in the AI side, in the software side of things, and this is where like Europeans and also the US are still very strong in.
2: And this is more than a display of technology. Just yesterday, we heard that one of the humanoid robot manufacturers in China, Unitree Robotics, saw its stock flotation leap by 600%. So clearly, there's huge money as well involved.
9: Yeah, that's true. China is investing a lot into the space. Last year, there were 100 new startups. This year, they have 200 startups in the space of humanoid robots. I mean, if you look at Europe, we have maybe a handful of companies that are in this area. And this shows the investment into this area, which is amazing.
2: And is this conference then making, a convincing point about this is not just about display of what is possible? There's that potential leap into real life.
9: Yeah, that's a good question. Like, people are still looking for the real business case or the killer application, so to say, like this, the place where you can make real money with these robots. We are not quite there. They're looking into the production side, manufacturing, logistics. This is something where we probably will see these robots in a few years penetrating the market. And as to whether we will have them at home, I think there will be several more years long to go in order to actually see this happening.
2: Many thanks for that, Professor Wolfram Burgard, professor from the University of Technology, Nuremberg, in Germany. 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There's plenty more to come.
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1: We'll hear about a deadly landslide in Cameroon which has killed more than 100 people.
0: We'll talk to a teacher doing his very best for his students at the heart of the war in Sudan.
1: And we'll also speak to Angelique Kidjo as the five-time Grammy Award winner gets a major US honour. But first, this news.
2: BBC News with Chris Barrow. The United States' huge national debt has hit a new record, $40 trillion. It's more than doubled over the past decades due to surging government spending, rising interest payments and tax cuts. Economists have expressed concern about the speed at which the figure is growing. President Trump has said he's launching new economic measures against Iran, as well as any country helping or doing business with it. He made the announcement in a social media post which didn't provide details. Russian missiles have struck Ukraine's capital, killing at least five people. Efforts are continuing to restore power to parts of Kyiv. A court in China has sentenced the founder of the collapsed property firm Evergrande to life in jail. Hui Kai-yan pleaded guilty earlier this year to charges including embezzlement and corporate bribery. Evergrande was once valued at $50 billion. Its collapse caused major damage to China's property sector. The Hong Kong firm CK Hutchison says it's seeking $1.5 billion from Panama after being forced out of two ports on the Panama Canal. President Trump had complained that China was operating the canal and threatened to take it back. A former Syrian military officer who served in the Assad regime has been extradited from Lebanon to face trial. Major General Adel Issa is the first military official handed over by Lebanon to Syria since Bashar al-Assad's toppling. Prince Harry and his wife Meghan are planning to move back to Britain. The Duke and Duchess of Sussex have been living in the United States since they stepped down as working royals 6 years ago. A decades-long study of whales has found that they're taking advantage of new feeding grounds as ice disappears from the sea around Greenland. The research recorded huge numbers of humpbacks, mink and fin whales along the eastern coast. The study was published in the journal Frontiers in Marine Science. BBC News.
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1: In the next half hour, we'll hear about a devastating incident at a mine in Cameroon and find out what it's like to teach in the middle of a war zone in Sudan. 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
0: We'll have your thoughts on anything you hear on Newsday. 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
1: Now, there's been a deadly landslide at a mining site in Zamboi near the border between Cameroon and the Central African Republic. The mayor of Cameroon's town of Garoua Bulai said that the incident happened on Tuesday with 107 bodies recovered from the rubble. The cause remains unclear while rescue efforts continue and the death toll could rise. Videos circulating online appear to show earth collapsing on artisanal gold miners. Elvis Ndansi is the co-founder and CEO of Raymond's Mining, a US-based farm which works in Cameroon. I asked him what may have caused the catastrophe.
3: This is a site that is highly under pressure, being exploited by hundreds of people. And we realized that there was an earth movement. So some people could describe it as a landslide or a mud creep. But this is a natural occurrence that is also triggered by the pressure due to the mining activity. So the weather condition and pressure on the soil could trigger that soil movement that took away so many precious lives. So I think these kinds of occurrences are not uncommon in mining sites like that, which has been exploited by hundreds of people at the same time.
1: But let's talk about the casualty numbers. More than 100, we understand. That's unusual, isn't it?
3: It is really unusual. You know, we're talking about human beings here, not just numbers. And these are people trying to survive. When livelihood becomes dangerous, we have to look at this as an occupational health and public safety issue, not just as any other mining story.
1: And you say that the pressure on the mine could have played a role. Was there any way of preventing it?
3: Yes, I think the first thing that the public authorities should have done is first to organize the sector and have oversight, right? The authorities and local mining supervisors need to know where these sites are existing. The question is, did the authority know this number of people were on a particular mining site at a particular time? So what were the basic safety conditions? There should be limits on how many people can be, you know, in a high-risk area at one point in time. There should be clear safety zones, mapping of which zone is safe, the check of the soil, the slope, and, you know, government can mark this area as unsafe, and there should be some guardrails as to access. Is there a moment where they can ask people to stop work because maybe the weather condition presents some elements of unsafe conditions that could occur at the mine? But what you see is there was completely little or no oversight of what was going on here. That's why there was little preparedness for any emergency. I think the authorities would have done better by really just having oversight. I always say that the fact that mining is artisanal, it should not mean an absence of standard, right? Even low resource mining needs basic rules, controlled access, limits on crowding, inspection of unstable ground, clear responsibility for supervision, and just minimum protective equipment for those who are accessing the site.
1: Paint a picture of the conditions under which people work in such mines.
3: I know this is happening in Central African Republic, which is a border community with Cameroon. These are countries where 4 out of 10 people, you know, live on less than $2 a day, you know, and millions of them live under extreme poverty line. So you would imagine that people are making the hard choices. You know, these people, they are not choosing between safety and comfort. No, they are choosing between safety and hunger. People are thinking about how to survive, how to send their kids to school. That alone is a push factor for them to get to these mines. Artisanal mining has become a source for them to put food on their table. And so I think that if they have alternatives, economic activities that can, you know, lead to their survival, we will not have that number of people in that mine. Ultimately, you have to create alternative pathways for them. And you also have to make that activity also safer.
1: But you also talk about the things that should be done to manage the mines better. What are some of the longer term solutions you have in mind?
3: First, I'm a healthcare professional, you know, and I see this as a preventable harm, right? The danger is not just only the landslide. The artisanal miners can also be exposed to dust, injuries, poor sanitation, mercury consumption, cyanide, and other chemicals that will lead to long-term health activities. When I look at all those people in those mines, what I see is a healthcare bomb waiting to explode in some years to come, right? Some harms are immediate, like trauma, falling of the earth. Others are silent and long-term. Respiratory disease, children born with neurological effect because they're exposed to mercury, kidney damage. So I think that, you know, public authorities have a duty to protect citizens. But this is a shared responsibility as well. The government can help by formalizing the sector, strengthening inspection, supporting cooperatives, setting minimum safety standards.
1: But there's the more immediate challenge now of trying to find more people who are trapped. What's the biggest challenge rescuers face at the moment trying to reach them safely?
3: Because there was no preparedness plan. As I mentioned, the first thing is to know where these mines are. And there should be some preparedness plan in case things like this happen. The time it takes for you to bring an excavator to that site to start digging to see who are those buried under those soil, those people have already died. Right now, access to even bring the equipment was a problem, because this was in a community that was not really accessible to emergency evacuation opportunities.
1: Elvis Ndansi there, co-founder and CEO of Raymond's Mining, speaking to me a little earlier.
0: Now, millions of children have lost years of their education because of the war in Sudan, which broke out in April 2023. In some areas of the country, like the capital Khartoum, things are returning to something like normal, though many school buildings have been damaged or destroyed, and many, many people were displaced during the period when the paramilitary Rapid Support Forces occupied the city. Elsewhere in the country, children have to cope with going to school in an active war zone. That is the case in El Obeid, the southwestern city which is currently besieged by the RSF. I spoke to a secondary school teacher there, Ali Mohammed, to find out what sort of challenges he and his students were facing.
4: All the students are heading to their schools and now preparing for their final promotion examination within few days, including their continuous assessment so as to grade them by the end of the year, so as to prepare for the next academic year.
0: It must be a very difficult set of circumstances in which to study. We hear a lot about drone attacks on El Obeid. We hear too about a lack of food and water in some cases. These are tough times for students and teachers as well, I guess.
4: Yeah, sure. Now, though there are breaches, security breaches, including, as you told, the drone attacks and shortage, but the schools are ongoing and the students being told that they never access schools at that day. So the second day, immediately, the students, they come to schools and continue their learning.
0: What sort of precautions does your school have to take because of the conflict?
4: A kind of awareness for the teachers and the children themselves, so as to be vigilant and take care whenever they hit an attack and so on.
0: What about the hunger issue? Because if students and children are not well fed, it must be difficult to concentrate on their studies.
4: Yeah, that is the problem, that the students, they need a school meal, but some will take sandwiches from home, but in general, they need a school meal.
0: But are they getting one? Is the school able to provide food?
4: There are some bodies or organization, then they made food, which is called takia in local words, if they find the materials. Even the school administration, they are going to have some cooks if they find lentils or ful masri, or might buy bread from the market.
0: Ful masri is the stew made from fava beans, the big staple food. But those things are expensive now, right? It costs a lot to buy things in the market in El Obeid because of the war.
4: It's available, though it's expensive. Most families, they depend entirely on lentils and ful masri, which are really found in an ample in the market.
0: Do you as a teacher have to deal with students who may have been traumatized by things they have experienced in this war?
4: Yes, I myself have done some trainings on how to treat students' trauma and raise a psychosocial support as I teach them. Even the morning assembly, we used to give them some directives, some kind ways just to support them and pick them out from this kind of trauma.
0: You think people need a lot of kindness right now?
4: For sure, for sure. Even we have to train our teachers to treat them in a way that they feel really in a secure or a tranquil, let us say, a good environment inside the school.
0: And have a lot of your students missed classes for a long time because of the war?
4: Yes, some of them, particularly those who came from nearby or around our town, city. So they came to camps. The spaces also, they are not enough for them, or even the former schools being destroyed, for example, by being occupied by those IDPs. And then currently they are not in the schools, they are in a camp, but schools need maintenance and so on. Some catch-up classes is open, and ALP centers also there from some organizations, so as to take those students who have missed their formal education. Yeah.
0: It must be very dispiriting as a teacher to have to talk about these sorts of issues, about conflict, about hunger, about people missing out on their education when these are people at such a formative, important time in their life.
4: Yeah. Honestly, now the academic school year being compressed to think of accelerated learning, because we miss 1 year or 2 years. So they want to catch up. And immediately when they finish, they are going to shift to the new academic year on coming October. It is there a pressure for the students, but those they want to make them so as to cope with the last examination, which is national Sudan school examination. It needs really to be catered for.
0: Ali Mohammed, there, teacher in a secondary school in El Obeid in Sudan. Some pretty difficult experiences for his students there. And sadly, fairly not typical, but it's not uncommon for children in conflict zones and elsewhere to have huge difficulties, I guess.
1: Not uncommon at all, James. So this is very welcome news in spite of all those challenges they are facing returning to school. Because I was just looking at the numbers, according to UNESCO, about 244 million children are out of school worldwide, 30% of them in Africa, for a number of reasons, emergencies like war, as well as climate shocks. And therefore, those steps that are being taken to return children to schools would be very welcome news.
0: Yeah, indeed. Well, this is Newsday on the BBC World Service. Anne's in Nairobi. I'm James in London. Give you some of our main headlines. US's national debt has hit $40 trillion. That's the highest ever. Russia has launched a deadly missile attack on the Ukrainian capital, Kyiv. And the Zambian authorities confirmed that a former minister was killed last week during a raid on the opposition. Now, Isaac Fannin is here with the sports. In fact, you're going to pick up a little bit in a way on what we were talking about with education and conflict.
5: So Wenyin Gabriel, his story is really fascinating. And he was born in Khartoum in Sudan, and his family fled from the violence of the civil war in southern Sudan. They moved to America when he was around about 2 years old. And he actually went on to become a pretty good basketball player, ended up playing for the Los Angeles Lakers alongside LeBron James. And in July, he was actually announced as a UNHCR Goodwill Ambassador. He's the first basketball player to serve as such, and it comes after he first returned to South Sudan 4 years ago, having represented the country at the Olympic Games in Paris. I spoke to him a few days after he was announced, and I started by asking what it meant to him to be a UN Goodwill Ambassador.
6: It means a lot to me. My goal is always to try to positively impact as many people as I can. And I think being a UNHCR Goodwill Ambassador allows me to do that. You know, being able to raise awareness for refugees, you know, through the media as well, and raising funds for humanitarian assistance and advocating for more support for refugees is something that I'll be able to do through this. And this means a lot to me because I've been able to be in South Sudan a few times and to interact with these people directly and hear their stories and hear their ambitions and their dreams. And I want to be able to amplify their voices.
7: For those who aren't familiar, just give me like a little recap of your story from when you were younger to where you are now, I guess.
6: Okay, so my parents already fled Rumbek, South Sudan, and they met in Khartoum, and that's where my three older siblings and then I was born in Khartoum. And we were still in a war zone at that time. So at that moment, my parents were really struggling, didn't have much community there, and they were trying to look for a better life. So we fled up to Cairo, and that's where we registered as a refugees. And we were trying to, for about a year, we were in the process of trying to get resettled. And eventually we were resettled with the help of the UNHCR into America, where I grew up in New Hampshire and where I met the community, where I had other friends who were also refugees from maybe for Liberia, Congo. And we were able to build community, and eventually sport is what really united us. And a lot of these people are still friends that I have today. And later on through sport, I was able to dream big. And even though my parents were working 2-3 jobs, trying to support us, and my older brother was working to help, I was able to dream and able to take advantage of the opportunity of being in America and going to college, and then later on making it to the NBA and eventually becoming an Olympian representing my country. So I was grateful for that.
7: Yeah, I can imagine. You know, it sounds as though your life has sort of come full circle with, you know, your family getting out of a war zone through the UNHCR to now becoming a Goodwill Ambassador for them. And I know a few weeks ago you were back in South Sudan. I know it's not the first time you've been back there, but talk to me about what that was like for you and the work that you were doing there.
6: Oh, it's all like a full circle, you know, to be able to go through that myself and then being at a stage where, you know, I'm recognized worldwide and now I can be able to go back home and use my voice to be an advocate and help those who are in need that also have a similar background or even many have even a more difficult background than me. So I'm able to, you know, just go to South Sudan and talk to them personally. They get to share their stories and tell me about their dreams and their ambitions. And all I really wish for them is to have an opportunity to be able to chase those dreams. And it's like a full circle for moment for me. And it's an honor for me to be able to represent them and to be able to use my voice to try to help them out and get them opportunities and facilities that they need both to survive right now and also to give them hope for the future.
7: And I mean, I imagine you would have, you said you had conversations with them. Were there any that you could share that kind of stood out to you and you know, reminded you and made you reflect on your journey?
6: Yeah, I mean, I remember talking to a few of them. I sat down in a school where these kids wrote letters out to me and it was really heart touching to me. I have them with me right now. And they would share about how their struggles, but also tell me about how one wants to become a teacher, one wants to become a doctor so they can help their people. And then one of them says they want to be like me and they want to be able to be a professional basketball player and they want to come back and help their community. It was good to speak with the kids, but I also spoke with the mothers. And I remember hearing one of the mother's stories telling me about how she can't sleep at night because she was separated from her family. And she doesn't know if her kids are eating or if they can sleep at night. And that just reminds me about my mom, even when my mom was separated from her husband and just like her. And we don't know where he's at. We don't know if they're alive. And that being families being separated is just something that a lot of people take for granted, having both parents with them. And it's something that I'm really appreciative of. And I think that UNHCR doing their work to trying to bring families together is really important. So, I mean, that's something that keeping families together is really important about for the future.
8: Yeah, we're going to hear a little bit more about the work that Wenyin Gabriel is going to be doing with the UNHCR a little bit later on in the program.
0: Yeah, when you mentioned coming from Rumbek, Martin Manuel Woodgall in Rumbek says, congratulations to my homeboy Rumbek Oye!
1: Five-time Grammy Award winner Angelique Kidjo has made history this week as the first African musician to get a star on the Hollywood Walk of Fame. She was joined by her family, friends, and stars such as Hollywood actors Willem Dafoe, Jimon Honsu, who is also from Benin, and Nigerian musician Adenkule Gold.
0: For more than four decades, Kidjo, who's 66, has taken African sounds to global audiences, blending influences from her native Benin with funk, jazz, and pop. Focus on Africa's Wahika Mwora asked her to describe the feeling of seeing her star unveiled on that famous Hollywood street.
9: What to put it into words is that it's a sense of, it can be right. It's overwhelming and humbling. When I received the news, I was just like, I thought it was a stupid joke of my husband because sometimes he wakes up with some weird dreams start talking gibberish. And I'm like, if it's that one of your stupid joke, man, come on, don't get me started. And he said, no, look, it's on BBC. I'm like, if it's on BBC, then it's the truth because I didn't trust him when he told me that.
10: Who are you dedicating this accomplishment to?
9: This star is for all the continent of Africa. Because if I was not African, would I be here? I don't think so. At the same time, and it's a question that comes to my mind is, how many African artists can follow? That's the point. It cannot be just one. It cannot be a fashion. It has to be something that is consistent, celebrating artists from all over the world.
10: That's a very interesting point you put across, because one would then wonder, why do you think it's taken so long for an African artist to be recognized in this manner?
9: You know, changes that last take time. And the history we have with the rest of the world is the history where we have always been described and painted as not being worthy of this or that. And what I've tried to do throughout my career is remind everybody around the world, wherever I go, that everybody's African first, and that the music that they play enjoy for so many centuries, all of it come from Africa.
10: This is something I believe you said at the ceremony. You said, we Africans don't know what we've given to the world. What did you mean by that?
9: We don't take pride too much in our culture, and we don't see what our music, traditional music, brought by our ancestors that have been snatched through slavery, that travel around the world. We don't know that story very well, and we need to do research and find out people that on the continent that fought against that, and the one that left adult enough, knowing their own culture, their own worth, where they come from, and decided to share it and to impact the environment, even in a very, very disturbing environment. So that's the power of the music of our ancestors, that we had a culture, we had identities, we have civilization. People have made us believe that we don't, because when you embark on creating a crime, you prepare the after already by saying, this story that we are breaking, no one will be able to change it. But we still have our story to tell, creating bridges with culture, with artists from different walk of life. Because every time we sat and we start working, here come our continent loud and clear. Without the blues brought by the slave in America, there's no R&B, there's no rock and roll, there's no soul music, there's no jazz. Let's face it, that's what it is. And you take the music, the Saraband of John Sebastian Bach, the Saraband are based on the dance of the slave from the Panama. And that's the thing that I learned in my journey, because I'm still that curious little girl growing up in Benin, asking relentlessly questions.
10: It almost sounds like you feel that an African musician and African music should have been long recognized for its contribution to the world, that you're happy with this accomplishment,
9: Absolutely. That's it. That's just the reality. It's coming now better later than ever. But we Africans, I'm begging you, let's do this right. Let's celebrate our artists in their own right on the continent. Let's give them visibility, strength, because music creates economy. We need to create our own economy. We need to create our own narratives. We need to tell our own story.
10: Tell me a bit about the story of your moment on the Hollywood Walk of Fame. I believe you shed some tears. You had some stars and family and friends around you. Just describe that for us.
9: At that moment, I said to myself, my mother and my dad, they have sacrificed a lot for all of us. They raised us to be decent human beings. My father was the first one that so believed that I was able to do whatever I set myself to do, that took his money of retirement to produce my first concert, when the biggest promoter in West Africa told him, your daughter is too little to be seen on stage. Nobody gonna come to her show. And at that moment, I'm like, Dad, Mom, I wish you were here with me.
0: Angelique Kidjo there, speaking to Focus on Africa's Wahiga Mwara. You can get a longer version of that. Just look for Focus on Africa wherever you get your podcasts. Wow, quite a lot of powerful words in that interview, Anne. Is Angelique Kidjo someone who's got a lot of fans in Kenya, would you say?
1: Not just Kenya, and not just Africa, to be honest. 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She sings in five languages. She has been such a force in music, and so this award is very much deserved.
0: Absolutely. Well, plenty more to come here on Newsday on the BBC World Service with Anne in Nairobi and James in London.
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0: $40 trillion. So how did the world's most powerful economy fall so heavily into debt? And what consequences could it have?
1: And Israel has opened up tenders for the construction of hundreds of settlement homes in a strategically important part of the West Bank as it seeks to further diminish the viability of a Palestinian state. The UK has termed the move unacceptable and destructive. We'll hear from an official of the UN Human Rights Office.
0: And Prince Harry and his wife Meghan are planning to move back to Britain. News that comes as something of a surprise. So we'll speak to our royal correspondent to find out more. That's after the latest world news.
2: BBC News with Chris Barrow. The United States' national debt has hit a record $40 trillion. The figure has doubled over the past decade, driven by increased government spending, tax cuts and higher interest payments. Maura Fogarty reports.
3: For many economists and investors, what's worrying is how quickly the U.S. national debt reached $40 trillion, more than doubling over the last decade. About a third of the increase in government borrowing occurred during the first 2 years of the COVID-19 pandemic, when both Presidents Donald Trump and Joe Biden ramped up spending in response. A more persistent and significant factor is the long-running budget deficit. For the past 25 years, the U.S. government has been spending more than what it receives in tax receipts, and there's little to signal that the budget deficit will ease.
2: President Trump has said he'll launch new economic measures against Iran and any country helping or doing business with it. In a social media post, he said this was because Iran had failed to make a deal with the United States. The 60-day ceasefire with Iran finished on Monday. Ukrainian officials say 8 people have been killed and more than 30 wounded in overnight Russian missile attacks on Kyiv. A children's hospital has reportedly been hit and some people are said to be trapped in its city bomb shelters. Efforts are continuing to restore power to parts of the capital. The authorities in Zambia say security forces killed the opposition politician Mutotwe Kafueya during a raid last Friday as part of an investigation into an alleged insurrection. A police spokesman said he was fatally wounded in a shootout. More details from the BBC's Dingindaba Jonah Buyoya.
4: The former minister has been confirmed dead after being wounded by law enforcement officers during what they have called a security operation in Lusaka on the 14th of August. The authorities said he was shot after officers met gunfire at a residence linked to the main opposition candidate Brian Mundubile, who has rejected President Hakainde Hichilema's declared victory in the election. Mr. Mundubile had said Mr. Kafueya was shot in his presence. He has dismissed government allegations of an insurgency plot as fabrications.
2: The BBC has been told that Prince Harry and his wife Meghan are planning to move back to Britain, with their children expected to start school there next month. Juliet Reardon is a royal commentator.
5: I think it's going to be an uphill battle for Meghan. Meghan has made it very clear that she doesn't feel comfortable in the UK. I think she does feel comfortable in America. Obviously, that is her homeland, and particularly California. But they do want their children educated in Britain.
2: World news from the BBC. The founder of the disgraced Chinese property firm Evergrande has been sentenced to life in jail. Hai Kaiyan oversaw the rapid expansion of Evergrande into China's biggest real estate firm before it collapsed into debt. He'd previously pled guilty to charges including embezzlement and corporate bribery. A former Syrian military officer who served in the Assad regime has been extradited from Lebanon to face trial. Major General Adel Issa is the first military official handed over by Lebanon to Syria since Bashar al-Assad's toppling in 2024. The new Syrian authorities accuse Mr. Issa of murder, torture and sectarianism during the brutal civil war. Several other former military officers are believed to be in Lebanon. Bashar al-Assad, who lives in exile in Russia, was sentenced to death by a Syrian court this month. A study has found that disappearing sea ice due to climate change around Greenland has opened up new feeding grounds for several species of whale. The research found that humpback, mink and fin whales feeding in huge numbers on the island's east coast. Scientists have warned some Arctic species like belugas and narwhals are being edged out. Mads Peter Heide Jørgensen is from the Greenland

0: the Institute of Natural Resources.
1: It just shows how nature can change its own business, so to speak. I mean, a lot of these baleen whales, they are quite opportunistic and can choose different feeding areas. But there are some of the Arctic species are more in trouble now because they are restricted to a much more narrow habitat.
0: Brazil's Supreme Court has voted to significantly expand the scope of a law that protects women from violence. Legislation, which previously only covered domestic crimes, now extends to cover stalking, harassment, or other attacks on women outside the home. Alleged attackers will be put on trial regardless of whether they have any prior relationship with the victim. And that's the latest BBC News.
2: Many thanks for those updates. Hello and welcome to Newsday on the BBC World Service. We are live in London with James Copnell and here in Nairobi with me and Zoe.
3: Coming up, we've got stories for you from the US, the occupied West Bank, and news that Prince Harry and Meghan plan to move back to the UK.
2: Yeah, have you got any thoughts on that? Please let us know. Our text number is +447 786 20 50 85.
3: US debt reached $40 trillion for the first time on Wednesday. That's the highest in history. It's more than doubled over the last decade. So why does one of the world's richest nations have such a huge debt? A question I put a short while ago to Mark Goldwyn, the Senior Vice President for the Committee for Responsible Federal Budget. That's a non-profit, non-partisan organisation in Washington, which studies how US government spending and tax policies affect the national debt and budget.
4: The United States has a debt of about 100% of GDP. That's pretty high by international standards, and it's the highest it's been in the U.S. since any time in history other than World War II. There's not one factor that's driving it, but fundamentally, for the last 25 years, we've had a lot more in spending than we've brought in tax revenue.
3: And it's hit this new mark. Is it increasing rapidly, or is it just gradual increments?
4: It is. We're adding about $2 trillion a year to the debt at this point. It's 6% of GDP. And so if you think of sort of a normal deficit level as maybe 3%, we're at twice that. And maybe more concerning, it's accelerating. It's accelerating because the interest costs are growing. So out of that $2 trillion, half of it is interest costs. What $1 trillion just servicing the interest on the debt.
3: Is that a problem for Americans?
4: It's a problem for Americans because the higher debt pushes up their interest rates on their mortgages, on their car loans, on their business loans, things like that. But more fundamentally, it's a problem for sustainability because that debt interest spiral can start to get out of control real fast. We've seen that around the world. When countries sort of start to hit up to their credit card limits, the markets get spooked. And I think we're in danger of that.
3: If we do see that, then what would happen next?
4: The United States is a very rich country, and so I don't expect a crisis is around the corner. But at some point, higher debt begets higher interest, begets higher debt, and creates sort of this upward spiral. And once the markets realize the situation is truly unsustainable, there's risk of a financial crisis. They may start demanding much higher interest rates. In order to pay those interest rates, we've got to devalue all the existing debt around the world. And so I think one possibility is a financial crisis. Another possibility is an inflation crisis. We could, of course, print our way out of it. But if we print our way out of it, we would have massive inflation. A third possibility is sort of a Greece-style austerity crisis, that the politicians do act, but they don't act until it's too late. And so the kinds of adjustments they have to make are so large that it throws the economy into recession.
3: Which I suppose leads on to the question, do you get the sense that those in power right now in the US are taking this situation as seriously as you feel it deserves?
4: They are not taking it seriously enough, but they do seem to be starting to wake up. Starting to recognize that these high interest rates are not sustainable, starting to recognize that these deficits cannot continue, starting to understand that our Social Security and Medicare programs are headed towards insolvency. The problem is, starting to recognize the problem is not nearly as good as having a solution, and we are nowhere close to being able to pass a bipartisan solution to solve this problem.
3: And it would have to be bipartisan. Both sides of the aisle would have to recognize the scale of the problem and want to act. Is that right?
4: I think the biggest changes, for example, fixing the Social Security program, will have to be bipartisan. Other changes we could do through a big bipartisan deal, or we could do incrementally, and that could be partisan. The problem is recent history of partisan action has been deficit increasing. So congressional Republicans recently passed a bunch of spending cuts, but they used them to pay for even larger tax cuts, adding to the deficit.
3: We talked a lot about the possible impacts on America. What about on the rest of the world? What sort of consequences do you foresee or are happening perhaps already elsewhere?
4: The United States is the world's largest economy, and our debt is the backbone in many ways of the global financial system. If our debt starts to lose value, the global financial system starts to lose value. What I really worry about is that rapid uptick in interest rates. It starts to make portfolios, finance firms, banks, insurance companies around the world lose tremendous amounts of value. Then they have to shut down. And so we could have a crisis that starts here but gets exported around the world.
3: Some people might say this all sounds very alarmist. That debt you've been talking about has been incredibly high in a lot of ways for decades now. Why should people really take these warnings at face value?
4: The debt has never really been this high, except for briefly after World War II. But more fundamentally, we've never been at this serious a risk of the debt starting to spiral. Whenever debt has been high, either the interest rates have been low enough to contain it, or looking forward, we saw sort of a path to bring the balance, the budget closer to balance. This time, what we see on our horizon is ever-increasing spending, very little uptick in revenue, and this interest cost that's really just keeps ballooning. And so I'm not projecting a crisis this year or next year, but our path is clearly unsustainable, and we're starting to see the beginnings of that really dangerous debt spiral.
3: That is Mark Goldwyn there, Senior Vice President for the Committee for Responsible Federal Budget, speaking to us from Washington. Let's get more on this, because it comes as buyers of American bonds are demanding higher compensation for purchasing US debt. Earlier this week, the interest rate on a 30-year bond hit the highest level since June 2007. Our business presenter Maura Fogarty joins us from Singapore. Hi, Maura. What's causing this?
5: Hi, good morning, James. So several reasons for this, right? One of them, of course, is the budget deficit, and that is the gap between what the U.S. government spends each year and how much it receives in terms of tax revenues. That has been a big concern for buyers of American debt. In this case, the U.S. Treasury 30-year bond, which is considered the benchmark, rose to its highest level since 2007 at 5.33%. And what that means is that a lot of home mortgages, car loans, even credit card interest rates, also the loans that are given to banks, a lot of those rates are based off of this benchmark 30-year rate. And so that's kind of got people worried about it. And so the several factors include you've got the budget deficit, but also the fact that higher energy prices since around February, March of this year are stoking concerns that we could see higher inflation in the United States. And so if you are buying a bond in the U.S. as an investor, you're thinking to yourself, is it going to be worth it if there's going to be inflation in the future? And therefore, they are demanding a higher return in terms of what we call these interest rates on the bonds.
3: And what sort of impact will there be on consumers, do you think?
5: Well, this is the thing, right? So the higher these interest rates on bonds, which we call yields, are, the higher these home mortgage rates and car loan rates are going to be. So it essentially raises the cost of borrowing for everybody else in the economy, not just for the U.S. government. And that's the biggest concern, because when that happens, then you see economic activity slow down. So if you've got to pay a higher mortgage rate on your home loan, then you're going to think twice about whether you need to buy an upgrade to a bigger home, for example, or if you need to buy a new car. So all these things factor into how consumers make decisions on what they want to spend their money on.
3: Maura Fogarty, our business presenter, thank you very much indeed. We've had a message in on this from Amir in transit. Amir says, in the US, your life as a citizen is a credit card, and the only one who frees you from your debts is God once you join him in the hunting grounds.
2: Now, Israel has opened up new bids for the construction of more than 1,000 homes in the strategically important area of the occupied West Bank. It consists of 7 residential compounds in what is known as the E1 area east of Jerusalem, where Israeli settlement activists seek to divide the West Bank. The latest move comes as violence by Jewish settlers in the occupied West Bank has been on the rise, some emboldened by the right-wing influence within the government of Prime Minister Benjamin Netanyahu. UN bodies and most countries deem that the settlements are illegal under international law. So let's now get the perspective of Ajit Sangai, who is the head of office of the United Nations High Commissioner for Human Rights in the occupied Palestinian territory. He joins us from Amman in Jordan. Welcome to the program.
6: Good morning.
2: First
6: thank
2: of all,
6: you.
2: What is your reaction to this latest move?
6: Thanks for having me. Look, we are unfortunately not surprised that Israel is moving ahead with the E1 plan, especially by issuing a tender for construction of about 1,234 housing units out of 3,401 that has been comprised in the plan. For a couple of reasons, because if you look at the larger plan of Israel, it is to annex more and more territory in the West Bank, and E1 goes in that direction. But what E1 plan also does is it displaces about 3,000 to 4,000 herders, Palestinian herders who are in this land, separate East Jerusalem from rest of West Bank. Unfortunately, like you mentioned, there are settler violence going on in several parts of West Bank and settlers being pushed into northern part of West Bank. So this is in the direction of further displacing Palestinians and taking over more land.
2: And what is the significance of that, especially in the context of, you know, the whole discussion of a two-state solution and, you know, what we're hearing from Israel? You know, previously the finance minister, Bezalel Smotrich, has been quoted saying that this idea is will erase the idea of a Palestinian state.
6: Right. I mean, a couple of things here. I think it's very clear that Israel is serious about what they're saying, which is, first of all, to consolidate the annexation of territory, and two, to undermine a future Palestine state. That has been loud and clearly stated by several senior Israeli officials. So that is the goal. And in some ways, unfortunate to say this, that's working. Every day we see the possibility of a continuous Palestinian state is becoming difficult, if not impossible. And time is running out. And I think very soon there'll be little to salvage in the West Bank. The second aspect is the international community, particularly member states, countries, listening to what's happening, the alarms that the United Nations is raising, including the Secretary General and the High Commissioner for Human Rights, Volker Turk, my office here. Are the member states listening? Are they taking this seriously? Or are they just ignoring it as piece by piece, one-off incident? And it's not one-off incidents. If you put these things together, there is a very clear plan, and that is to displace Palestinians and occupy the land and undermine a future Palestine state.
2: Well, talking of international reaction, the UK Foreign Secretary has said that Britain will not stand back and accept the destruction of the two-state solution. But are there any discussions going on with the Israeli government regarding this?
6: Look, I mean, we have always welcomed statements, remarks, strongly worded public information. The question is what happens when Israel doesn't abide by those threats, those red lines that governments draw. For instance, many countries issue statements, but behind the scenes, they continue their businesses. They provide weapons. They have companies in these illegal settlements. Settlement products are sold in many parts of Europe and rest of the world. They have to review such bilateral relationship if they want to use their leverage in a meaningful manner. Otherwise, Israel will look at this and call it a bluff. Every time issuing a statement and not acting doesn't mean anything for Israel, and they will continue to do what they're doing, which is exactly what's happening at this stage.
2: And as the UN and the Human Rights Office, have you had any discussions about this with the Israeli government?
6: Look, the UN Human Rights Office has been raising alarms for several years. We have a mandate to report to the Human Rights Council and the General Assembly. These reports are presented to Israel before we make it public. The Israeli government looks at it. They don't always comment on it. But it is discussed at the international forum. And unfortunately, we haven't seen much change on the ground. And this is why we call on member states to step in. And member states are the ones that are forming the Human Rights Council, the Security Council, the General Assembly. So we are the secretariat on the ground. We can raise red flags. We do not have a military force on ground to stop this settler violence. So in such circumstances, we want member states to step in here.
2: What does the international say about this? And is there something that can be done to use that as leverage?
6: Indeed. I mean, our reference point is and should be for everyone international law. We have nothing more than that. And we have to abide by that. The more we see the violation of international law here in the occupied territory, that is going to be an example and unfortunately an inspiration for many other countries to violate such international humanitarian and human rights law. So there's all the more reason for us to push back and make sure international law must be abided here, because the world order that we have, the current world order, have been built on this. The multilateralism that we talk about, the rules-based order that we have today, is all built on these international law. And we are seeing, and the world is seeing, and the world is watching, every single day, these laws being violated in the occupied Palestinian territory by the Israelis, and we are doing nothing about it. In other words, there's absolutely no accountability for such violations, and that's a very bad example.
2: Many thanks for speaking to us, Ajith Sanghar, Head of Office of the United Nations High Commissioner on Human Rights in the Occupied Palestinian Territory. Now, the BBC has been told that Prince Harry and his wife Meghan are planning to move back to Britain, with their children expected to start school there next month. The Duke and Duchess of Sussex have been living in the United States since stepping down as working royal 6 years ago. We can now speak to our royal correspondent, Noor Nanji, who joins us from outside Buckingham Palace. Just tell us what we know about these plans from Prince Harry and his family.
7: Well, I think this has been a real surprise announcement, to put it mildly. I think a lot of people were not expecting this, and there are still a lot of unanswered questions about it. I mean, what we do know is that they are going to be moving here to the UK, and that the children are also going to be going to school over here. So that, I think, took a lot of people by surprise. But there are, as I say, lots of unanswered questions. You know, why now? What has prompted this move back? Had it been planned for a long time? I mean, something clearly has shifted, but we've been speaking to people who know the couple well, and it's understood that this decision to move back was made recently, quite possibly prompted by their trip here in July. You know, we know that Harry, Meghan and the children spent time with the King at Highgrove, and they're also said to have loved being with the family of Harry's mother, Diana, Princess of Wales. And it's possible that that turned this possible move back into a firm decision. But people will ask, I think, you know, whether this move back reflects any problems in the US. Does it suggest potentially an end of the sort of American dream that they were trying to pursue over there? And we've been again told categorically by those close to the couple that that is not the case. Harry, I think, has been clear, very clear, that he misses the UK. He spoke about that in his BBC interview last year. We're told that the couple are keen to educate their children here in the UK. And I think what this also means for Harry's security is another big question, because that's been a real sticking point for Prince Harry. And this is a significant U-turn, if you like. We know that in the US, the Sussexes have employed a private security team to protect them over there. And there was no question when we asked if that team will be moving to the UK with them. But I think there will be a lot of interest in that and how that's going to play out, particularly with this move expected to happen quite soon.

0: All right, Noor Nanji, our Royal Correspondent, thank you very much indeed. One to follow, no doubt. We've had a message in from someone in Nairobi who says, I used to see Harry and his brother in the car park opposite the British High Commission in Nairobi. It was them, I'm almost certain. If you've had a sighting or a near sighting in a car park, you can send us a message, but verified information only on the BBC. We had a rather touching message in as well from Amadou Jello from Sierra Leone, who's currently in Italy, and says, I hope AI will never replace you guys. Never. I don't need that to happen. Amadou, we certainly hope we're not replaced by AI anytime soon. Either. Now, let me read you a couple of our headlines here on the BBC World Service. The founder of the collapsed Chinese real estate firm Evergrande has been sentenced to life in prison. The United States national debt has hit $40 trillion, as we've been hearing on the programme. And Russia has launched a deadly missile attack on the Ukrainian capital, Kyiv. We're going to hear a little bit more about that story with our correspondent in Kyiv shortly. But let's turn our attentions now to sport. Isaac Fannin has joined us in the studio.
1: Yeah, so we spent a lot of time yesterday talking about Patrick Vieira joining Senegal as their new manager. But there is a little bit of confusion as to whether he'll be joining at all. Our colleagues over at BBC Africa are reporting that while the Senegalese Football Federation have announced his appointment, the 50-year-old former World Cup winner hasn't actually signed a contract, and the date of his official presentation is unknown. There's more on that story at the BBC Sport website. Elsewhere, Tijani Reinders' one-year spell at Manchester City is over. He's joined the Saudi Arabian side Al-Qassr and move thought to be worth $71 million. Inter Milan are closing in on a deal worth $40 million for Liverpool midfielder Curtis Jones. He would become the third English player to join the Italian champions this summer after John Stones and Jed Spence. Manchester United look close to be completing their midfield reconstruction. They're closing in on Brighton midfielder Carlos Baleva. It's thought that they put in an $88 million bid for the Brighton and Cameroon international. That bid is expected to be rejected, but they are expected to reach Brighton's valuation. They tried to, of course, sign him last summer and it didn't really work. And I saved this one for last, James, because I wanted to ask you about it. Aston Villa's Ezri Konsa is set for a medical at Arsenal after the Premier League champions have agreed a deal worth more than $68 million for the defender. Why do you need another defender?
0: It's the Arsenal way, or at least the Mikel Arteta way.
1: Clearly.
0: If in doubt, buy another defender.
1: I mean, yeah.
0: I think it actually makes sense. Like, he's 28 and it is a lot of money. He's also very good. He's been brilliant for Aston Villa for the last few seasons. Plays pretty regularly for England too. Good on the ball, good defensively. But the reason we need yet another defender is because on the right side of our defence, William Saliba is out presumably for some months with a back problem. Jurrien Timber, our starting right back, is also injured. Not quite sure when he's going to come back. So that only leaves a couple of players there, Ben White and Christian Mosquera. And Mosquera is young as well. So lots of vulnerability if, in terms of injuries. Ben White's been injured a lot as well. So I think Ezri Konsa can play right back, he can play right centre back. It's good insurance, basically, and a very good player as well. But I think a lot of Arsenal fans also want attacking reinforcements as well, a star left winger or a star striker.
1: Well, you might have got that already with Christos Solis, who looked pretty good in the Community Shield. So
0: he looks great. You wanted him for Crystal Palace.
1: I did want him for Crystal Palace. So, you know, I spotted him first, but classic. As football goes, the big club always wins out.
0: Isaac Fannin, thank you very much indeed. Plenty more to come here on Newsday on the BBC World Service. Anne is in Nairobi. And Jay

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0: Hello, welcome to Newsday from the BBC World Service. Our top stories. Australia's foreign minister has said she's outraged over an Israeli government decision not to prosecute those responsible for the death of an aid worker. Children begin to return to school in Sudan's capital, Khartoum. We'll look at educational challenges elsewhere in the country. And thousands of whales are going to East Greenland to feed. We're going to find out why.
1: BBC News with Chris Barrow. A court in China has sentenced the founder of the collapsed property firm Evergrande to life in jail. Hui Kaiyan pleaded guilty earlier this year to charges including embezzlement and corporate bribery. Evergrande was once valued at more than $50 billion. Its collapse caused major damage to China's property sector. The United States' huge national debt has hit a new record, $40 trillion. It's more than doubled over the past decade due to surging government spending, rising interest payments and tax cuts. President Trump has said he's launching new economic measures against Iran, as well as any country helping or doing business with it. He made the announcement in a social media post which didn't provide any details. Ukrainian officials say at least eight people have been killed by a wave of Russian missile strikes on Kyiv. Apartment blocks and schools and children's hospitals were among the buildings damaged overnight. The Hong Kong firm CK Hutchison says it's seeking $1.5 billion from Panama after being forced out of two ports on the Panama Canal. President Trump had complained that China was operating the canal and threatened to take it back. A former Syrian military officer who served in the Assad regime has been extradited from Lebanon to face trial. Major General Adel Issa is the first military official handed over by Lebanon to Syria since Bashar al-Assad's toppling. Prince Harry and his wife Meghan are planning to move back to Britain. The Duke and Duchess of Sussex have been living in the United States since they stepped down as working royals 6 years ago. A decades-long study of whales has found that they're taking advantage of new feeding grounds as ice disappears from the sea around Greenland. The research recorded huge numbers of humpbacks, mink and fin whales along the eastern coast. The study was published in the journal Frontiers in Marine Science. That's the latest BBC News.
0: Thank you for that update. Hello and welcome to Newsday on the BBC World Service. Coming to you live from Nairobi with Anne Soy and from London with me, James Cotnell. This half hour we have stories from Australia, Sudan and, well, Greenland.
2: Sports, I'll discuss the future of women's football in Africa after an entertaining tournament in Morocco that saw Cameroon crowned as champions. Your thought always welcome. Our text number is +447786205085.
0: Israeli government says it will not prosecute those responsible for the death of aid worker Zomi Frankum, who was killed in an IDF strike. And that is a decision that has provoked outrage in her home country of Australia. Foreign Minister Penny Wong says the decision falls far short of the accountability we expect and called in the Israeli ambassador. Frankum was an aid worker with World Central Kitchen who was killed in Gaza with six other colleagues by an Israeli airstrike in April 2024. For more on this, we can speak now to Zali Steggall, independent MP in the Australian Parliament. Welcome to the programme. What is your reaction to this decision?
3: Well, thank you for having me. Look, I think it is unacceptable. It falls short of the accountability and the responsibility that Israel needs to take in relation to the killing of the World Central Kitchen individuals. I believe there are three British citizens as well with Zomi Frankum. There still has not been a full release of all of the evidence in relation to the matter. The audio in relation to the recording has not been made available. And that, of course, raises inferences of what was being said by those IDF soldiers at the time of launching the attack that killed the aid workers.
0: Yeah, I'm just looking at the Israeli statements. The IDF said that the presence of an armed guard with a convoy had not been flagged with it before the convoy sent off and that he was falsely identified as a Hamas fighter. Does that in any way assuage some of your concerns?
3: No, because Israel's own investigation found that the strike resulted from misidentification and serious failures in IDF procedures. So if on one hand you acknowledge there are serious failures, but yet no one faces further responsibility or criminal procedures. Now, the Australian review of the matter called for the Israeli government to issue an apology to the families of the aid workers and to issue compensation to the families. Now, that has also been ignored by the Israeli government. So there are real questions around respect for international humanitarian, for international law, and really this will raise calls for a full investigation from the International Criminal Court.
0: On that matter of an apology and compensation for family members, is that something then that you think Australia would and perhaps should continue to push for with Israel?
3: I think it is an important aspect for acknowledging responsibility in relation to the killing of humanitarian aid workers. And I think you also have to put in context, Zomi Frankum's family was notified shortly before this was made public on World Humanitarian Day yesterday. So it just shows a complete disregard by the Israeli government for the seriousness and the importance of humanitarian aid workers. So it compounds a lot of concerns. Now, Ambassador Hillel Newman in Australia was called in by the Australian government to provide some more explanation, and he's indicated no apology would be issued due to legal ramifications. So clearly, rather than taking responsibility, the Israeli government is really not accepting that it is responsible or that it needs to respect international law when it comes to humanitarian aid organisations and their workers.
0: Give us a sense of what sort of impact this latest announcement, but also perhaps more particularly the death of Zomi Frankum, has had in Australia.
3: Look, I think the death and, well, the killing of Zomi Frankum, we have to be frank in calling it what it is, has really shocked, I think, many Australians. And it's been symptomatic of the consternation about this conflict as a whole, where the current Israeli government is acting with impunity when it comes to international law and that the protection that was widely respected in relation to humanitarian aid workers. Now, this conflict has seen a horrendous number of journalists and humanitarian aid workers killed, and many allegations that they have in fact been targeted. That is deeply, deeply shocking for many, many Australians.
0: I'm just looking at the Australian Government Department of Foreign Affairs Trade website, and it says Australia has a warm and close relationship with Israel. So I suppose my question is in two parts, really. Would that affect, would what we're talking about now affect that relationship, do you think? And if the relationship is so warm and close, why has Australia not been able to get what it would require in this instance?
3: Well, they are good questions, and they're questions I've asked of the Prime Minister in question time in Parliament, especially when we had the visit of the President of Israel after the anti-Semitic terrorist attacks in Australia prior to Christmas. And the government, you know, the Prime Minister assured us that the relations with the Israeli government and the President enabled better accountability and discussions of these issues. Now, clearly that has not resulted in justice for Zomi Frankum's family or any greater accountability around these killings.
0: Sally Steggall, Independent MP in the Australian Parliament, thank you very much indeed for joining us.
4: Now, in Sudan, millions of children have lost years of education because of the war that is ongoing there, which broke out in April of 2023. In some areas of the country, like the capital Khartoum, things are now returning to some sort of normalcy, though many school buildings have been damaged or destroyed, and many people were displaced during the period when the paramilitary force, Rapid Support Forces, occupied the city.
0: Elsewhere in the country, children sometimes have to cope with going to school in an active war zone. That's the case in El Obeid, the southwestern city, which is currently besieged by the RSF. I spoke to a secondary school teacher there, Ali Mohammed, to find out what sort of challenges he and his students were facing.
5: All the students are heading to their schools and now preparing for their final promotion examination within few days, including their continuous assessment so as to grade them by the end of the year, so as to prepare for the next academic year.
0: It must be a very difficult set of circumstances in which to study. We hear a lot about drone attacks on El Obeid. We hear too about a lack of food and water in some cases. These are tough times for students and teachers as well, I guess.
5: Yeah, sure. Now, though there are breaches, security breaches, including, as you told, the drone attacks and shortage, but the schools are ongoing and the students being told that they never access schools at that day. So the second day, immediately the students, they come to schools and continue their learning.
0: What sort of precautions does your school have to take because of the conflict?
5: A kind of awareness for the teachers and the children themselves, so as to be vigilant and take care whenever they hit an attack and so on.
0: What about the hunger issue? Because if students and children are not well fed, it must be difficult to concentrate on their studies.
5: Yeah, that is the problem, that the students, they need a school meal, but some will take sandwiches from home, but in general, they need a school meal.
0: But are they getting one? Is the school able to provide food?
5: There are some bodies or organizations, then they made food, which is called takia in local words, if they find the materials. Even the school administration, they are going to have some cooks if they find lentils or ful masri, or might buy bread from the market. Yes.
0: Ful masri is the stew made from fava beans, the big staple food. But those things are expensive now, right? It costs a lot to buy things in the market in El Obeid because of the war.
5: It's available, yeah, though it's expensive. Most families, they depend entirely on lentils and ful masri, which are really found in an ample in the market.
0: Do you as a teacher have to deal with students who may have been traumatized by things they have experienced in this war?
5: Yes, I myself have done some trainings on how to treat students' trauma and raise a psychosocial support as I teach them. Even the morning assembly, we used to give them some directives, some kind ways just to support them and pick them out from this kind of trauma.
0: You think people need a lot of kindness right now?
5: For sure, for sure. Even we have to train our teachers to treat them in a way that they feel really in a secure or a tranquil, let us say, a good environment inside the school.
0: And have a lot of your students missed classes for a long time because of the war?
5: Yes, some of them, particularly those who came from nearby or around our town, city. So they came to camps. The spaces also, they are not enough for them, or even the former schools being destroyed, for example, by being occupied by those IDPs. And then currently they are not in the schools, they are in a camp, but schools need maintenance and so on. Some catch-up classes is open, and ALP centers also there from some organizations, so as to take those students who have missed their formal education. Yeah.
0: It must be very dispiriting as a teacher to have to talk about these sorts of issues, about conflict, about hunger, about people missing out on their education, when these are people at such a formative, important time in their life.
5: Yeah. Honestly, now the academic school year being compressed to think of accelerated learning, because we miss 1 year or 2 years. So they want to catch up. And immediately when they finish, they are going to shift to the new academic year on coming October. It is a pressure for the students, but those they want to make them so as to cope with the the last examination, which is national Sudan school examination. It needs really to be catered for.
0: Ali Mohammed there, teaching El Obeid in the southwest of Sudan. Good luck to his students in those exams. And it strikes me that wherever you go to cover a conflict, and I know you've done many times, and I have a fair few times as well over the last few years, children are very often the sort of hidden victims, kicked out of education, sometimes school buildings taken over by armed groups. Very, very difficult to have a normal life in those circumstances.
4: Absolutely. And just listening to that interview, James, you just get the sense of how challenging, how difficult it is to rebuild, to pick up the pieces as a result of the devastation of war. But, you know, baby steps, and it's, you know, in the right direction, absolutely, if only it will keep children away from being recruited into the armed groups, girls, for example, being married off young. It's a very welcome development.
0: Yeah, and we had a message in from Mystic in Freetown, Sierra Leone, saying, great that children are going back to school in some places in Sudan. I hope and pray that sanity will continue to prevail so that children will have a better education in a conducive learning environment. Thank you for that message.
4: And time now for some sports news with Isaac Fennin.
2: Yeah, following on from what has been described as the best Women's Africa Cup of Nations yet, what is next for the women's game in Africa? Let's speak to Jessica Mataung, the marketing director of Kaizer Chiefs, which is one of South Africa's biggest football clubs. And she's also a member of the CAF Women's Football Committee and was involved in the smooth running of the Women's Africa Cup of Nations. Jessica, welcome to the programme. You were at the centre of the planning and managing of this tournament. It was billed as the best ever. What do you think made it that way?
6: Well, first of all, thank you for having me on the show. And I must say, I can't take credit. I mean, there's a big engine and machine that runs the WAFCON, and just very proud to have been part of it. An amazing event. Congratulations to the entire CAF team and everybody who was involved, and also obviously to Morocco, who hosted it. And I think well organized. But I must say, what made the WAFCON this year was the players on the pitch. Mm. Great performance by the teams. You know, the football has really elevated. The women's game is really taking itself to the next level. And lovely to see some of the amazing talent that was shown on display at the tournament.
2: Yeah, a lot of eyebrows, I think, were raised before the tournament when it was moved just 12 days before it was supposed to start in March. A lot of fans saw that maybe as an example that CAF wasn't taking women's football too seriously. What would you say to that?
6: Well, I mean, scheduling issues obviously were a big issue. And obviously having the right host to make sure that things were, the event was hosted well. But certainly I can say that there's a commitment from CAF and sitting on the Women's Committee and also part of a women's task force on the continent to ensure that women's football goes to the next level. There's certainly true commitment to make that happen. Still a lot to be done to make sure that the women's game gets the attention that it deserves. And I think this tournament is one of the events that help to do that.
2: Did you think the postponement actually worked as a blessing in disguise because the champions ended up being a team that weren't supposed to be in the tournament in March?
6: Definitely. Amazing that the champions, obviously, and the two finals, actually, you know, if you look at it, and to just be able to see Malawi, for example, just a fairy tale story, to see them come into the tournament and really come into the final. And look what happened to Cameroon, rose to the occasion, an amazing goalkeeper who obviously was awarded as well for her great play. So I think things worked out the way they should have.
2: How do we see more? You mentioned Malawi, but how do we see more Malawis across the continent? What work needs to be done to get more countries like Malawi competing in the women's game in Africa?
6: Well, I think we need to be more deliberate in terms of what we do with women's football. You look at Malawi, they were very clear in terms of the technical team they put together. I mean, I know Sundeshu is their technical advisor and director. Also, I think to improve the women's game, what's very key is to have improved leagues. You know, one of the things that's lacking is the professionalization of women's football. So better leagues, certainly the infrastructure, one of the things that we have looked at as a top task force and as CAF is the importance of infrastructure, not just for the game, but specific for women. You know, women don't have training facilities, don't have stadia and things like that. And access to that will definitely elevate the game. As I said, better leagues, allowing women to play consistently, professionally, and creating the right ecosystem for the women's game to thrive.
2: Jessica, as a journalist, I'm always looking for a bit of a scoop, so I'm going to ask you this next question, because the last three Women's Africa Cup of Nations have taken place in Morocco. Do we know where the next edition of the competition might take place?
6: Watch the space. what I can say is I know that several countries are bidding. What is important is that I think that it has to go to other countries. I must say Morocco has been a great host and they've been wonderful in putting the tournament together, but I think it is important that we spread it to other countries on the continent.
2: Yeah, there was a lot of talk that maybe South Africa potentially could take over the hosting of this competition. Do you think South Africa will be a big bidder for the next Women's Africa Cup of Nations?
6: I'm aware that there's big interest from South Africa, and looking at what's happening in the South African landscape and the growth of women's football in South Africa, I think they're one of the nations who definitely could come in and make a difference. And the passion of our supporters here in South Africa would also add to the experience as well.
2: Jessica, really, really great chatting to you. That's Jessica Matoung, who is a marketing director of the Kaizer Chiefs and also a member of the Confederation of African Football's Women's Football Committee.
4: Many thanks, Isaac. Now let's go to Greenland, because something striking is happening in the waters off East Greenland. Thousands of humpback, fin and mink whales are now regularly arriving to feed in that area where historically they were rarely seen. And these are huge creatures, so you can imagine they have quite a huge appetite. So what's attracting the whales, and what happens when thousands of some of the world's biggest animals start sharing the same dinner table? Professor Suzanne Ditlevsen from the University of Copenhagen is one of the researchers behind the study and now joins us. Welcome to the program. So
7: thank
4: it
7: you.
4: Must be quite a feeding frenzy there. What's attracting them?
7: It is the feeding that is attracting them, but there are several things. We have gone through very severe climate changes, and one of the places where you really feel the climate changes is exactly the east of Greenland. So there was a regime shift around 2000 where this pack ice actually disappeared in summer. And these whale species, they don't like too cold water, they don't like too much ice, so they come for that. But they, of course, come for feeding. And what also seems to be happening is that there are actually even more to feed on, because there's more zooplankton. But they also feed on capelin that has kind of changed a little bit also where they are. So they come to feed, and they're happy there.
4: And how roughly how many whales are we talking about?
7: Well, we are talking about, just to say, these whale species are new in that area. So they are moving north. Before there were other whales. So the endemic species of that area is moving more north. They want the ice and they want the cold water. But we're maybe talking about 4,000-5,000 of each of these species. So our estimate is that they're around in these months of feeding in the summer, maybe 15,000-16,000 animals that before year 2000 were not really seen in that area or very rarely seen. So it is a big change.
4: You've talked about some of the things that they eat. Is there enough for them? Because they must have quite a huge appetite.
7: Yes, there is. We believe there is enough for them. Because if there would not be enough, they would not go there. So one of the things that also happens with climate change is there will be also an increase of all the way through the food web. So they probably have much more to eat. Of the type that they like. So yes, they do have food enough, otherwise they would not go there.
4: And what about the other animals that were feeding on, whatever the whales are finding there now? Is there competition?
7: Yes.
4: What does it look like?
7: It's actually not competition, because it's not like that they are pushing away the whales that were there before, because these whales are actually already kind of leaving the area because it's too hot for them. It's too hot, and they hide under the ice, and that ice is disappearing. So it's more like a shift in the ecosystem. So it's new types of whales, new species of whales that are coming there compared to what were there before. So it's not like they are pushing out the whales that were there, but it is a huge change in the entire ecosystem, because of course it's not only the whales, which are the top predators, you could say. It is the whole ecosystem that is changing. So it's kind of the ecosystems of further south or not that North Atlantic waters. They're simply shifting more north. And it is a thing we see with climate change.
4: And is this something that, you know, you're worried about? How, you know, do you expect that it will keep moving further north?
7: So, there are many answers to that question. I'm very worried about climate change, and I'm also very worried about the changes that's happening in the Arctic. But I'm not worried about the whales going there, because these species, I mean, otherwise they would be somewhere else, more south. They are not hurting anything. They're just part of a changed ecosystem. So I don't think we should worry about these whales going there. In fact, they can also be hunting species for the local Inuit. So that is not a problem. So I see the climate change as a problem, but not particularly that these whales are coming.
4: And what about the economic activities around there, with the arrival of the waves, the changes that you're talking about, which are wide-ranging? How are they impacting economic activities?
7: So I'm not an expert there, but in a certain sense, it's good for the economic activity, because the economic activity is hunting and fishing. And if for the local Inuit people in Greenland, because if they before was hunting, were hunting narwhals, now they can be hunting these other whales. But of course, these whales also feed on capelin, and capelin are also a fishing species for humans. So in a certain sense, they are competing maybe with the humans, but I don't think this is a major issue. So let's say this is one of the consequences of climate change that do not worry me. Many other parts of climate change worry me a lot, but not that these species are coming up in this part of East Greenland. It worries me that the endemic species might have difficulties of, we don't really know if they are disappearing in the East Greenland or if they are just moving more north. We don't really know that.
4: Right. Many thanks for shedding a light on that. I really appreciate speaking to you, Professor Suzanne Ditlevsen from Copenhagen. And you can read more on that story. These whales that have come to the east of Greenland, huge, huge creatures. And you can see beautiful pictures as well on the BBC website. You're listening to Newsday from the BBC World Service with me, Anne Soy, in Nairobi, and James Copnall in London. Stay with us if you can.
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0: Hello and welcome to Newsday on the BBC World Service with Anne Soy in Nairobi and James Cotwell in London.
4: At least 8 people have been killed in Russian missile strikes on Ukraine's capital, Kyiv. More than 30 people were wounded as apartment blocks and warehouses were hit. We'll get the latest from our correspondent.
0: A surprise announcement from Prince Harry and his wife Meghan that they will be moving back to Britain in the next few weeks with their children. The move comes 6

0: BBC News with Danielle Jaworzniewska. The founder of the failed Chinese property firm Evergrande has been sentenced to life in jail and had all his belongings confiscated. Hui Ka-yan oversaw the rapid expansion of Evergrande into China's biggest real estate firm before it collapsed, owing hundreds of billions of dollars. From Beijing, Stephen McDonnell reports.
1: Evergrande Group was once a pillar of the country's economy, and its collapse, mired in financial mismanagement, has been a key factor in the current property crisis. Now its founder, Hui Ka-yan, has been sentenced to life in prison. The Shenzhen Intermediate People's Court found that the amounts he embezzled, the losses his company had imposed on others, and the exceptionally serious harm done to society all warranted severe punishment. Amongst his crimes, Hui was found to have fabricated statements to artificially inflate the value of assets and to have hidden company liabilities.
0: The Hong Kong firm CK Hutchison says it's seeking $1.5 billion from Panama after being forced out of two ports on the Panama Canal. Hutchison said it had launched international arbitration proceedings over what it called the destruction of its investments. The company's local subsidiary is pursuing separate arbitration proceedings against Panama. The Supreme Court in Panama annulled Hutchison's contracts in January, calling them unconstitutional. The ruling followed complaints by President Trump that China was operating the canal. The United States national debt has hit $40 trillion, its highest ever figure. The debt has more than doubled over the last decade, growing at a rate of $1 trillion every 5 months since 2020. Surging government spending, including on wars, tax cuts and ballooning interest payments, are behind the rise. President Trump defended his economic record, blaming the Federal Reserve for keeping interest rates high.
2: We have a very powerful country and we're powering through these ridiculous interest rates. It's a very unfair system, and I've said it now for a long time. When our country does well, interest rates should go down. I mean, every time I hear our country's doing well, I say, oh, it's too bad, because they lift up interest rates. They should drop interest rates because it means we have a strong country.
0: Ukrainian officials say at least 12 people have been killed and more than 30 others injured by a wave of Russian missile strikes on Kyiv. Apartment blocks, a school and a children's hospital were among the buildings damaged overnight. Dan Johnson is in the Ukrainian capital.
3: Air raid sirens sounded across the city, quickly followed by the impact of around 20 Russian missiles. Targets are as yet unclear, but a children's hospital and a school were damaged and power supplies were disrupted for some communities. There are reports of people trapped in a residential building and a bomb shelter. A large proportion of the country was under prolonged air raid alert through the night because of incoming missile and drone attacks.
0: World News from the BBC. A former Syrian military officer who served in the Assad regime has been extradited from Lebanon to face trial. Major General Adel Issa is the first military official handed over by Lebanon to Syria since Bashar al-Assad's toppling in 2024. The new Syrian authorities accuse Mr. Issa of murder, torture and sectarianism during the brutal civil war. Several other former military officers are believed to be in Lebanon. Four workers who were removing weeds at a rail platform in Japan have been struck by a train and killed. The incident occurred mid-morning at a station in Kanuma City, about 100 kilometres north of Tokyo. The accident is particularly shocking as Japan has one of the best rail safety records in the world. The BBC has been told that Prince Harry and his wife Meghan are planning to move back to Britain 6 years after moving to the United States and quitting royal duties. They're expected to move into a non-royal residence outside London and begin sending their two children to a British school next month. From Buckingham Palace, Noor Nanji reports.
4: My colleagues have been speaking to people who know the Sussex family well. The understanding there is that this decision was made relatively recently and possibly prompted by that trip that the family made back to the UK in July. We know, of course, that Harry, Meghan and the children, Archie and Lilibet, they spent time with the King and Queen in Highgrove and also the family home of the late Princess Diana. And it's possible that that played into this decision.
0: A study has found that disappearing sea ice due to climate change around Greenland has opened up new feeding grounds for several species of whale. The research found humpback, minke and fin whales feeding in huge numbers in the warming, ice-free seas along the island's east coast. It used aerial surveys, satellite tagging and observations from local

0: Inuit communities to track the whales over time. And that's the latest BBC News.
1: Thank you for those updates. 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We are live in London with James Copnall and in Nairobi with me, Anne Soy.
2: In the programme today, we have stories on Russia's invasion of Ukraine, Prince Harry's decision to move back to the UK with his family, and we'll find out what's new at the World Robot Conference in Beijing.
1: And we'd love to hear your thoughts on anything you hear on the programme. 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
2: Following a night of heavy Russian bombing and missile attacks in Ukraine, emergency services there in Kyiv and elsewhere have been attempting to pull survivors from the rubble and to restore power. Ukrainian authorities said deadly strikes in the capital hit apartment blocks and warehouses. Russia said it had targeted military industrial facilities. Well, our Ukraine correspondent Dan Johnson described the scene in Kyiv to me a short while ago.
3: The air raids first sounded here in Kyiv just around midnight local time. Many people did go to the shelter. There was a bit of extra information that this was going to be a particularly intense attack. Not clear exactly how the Ukrainians get that intelligence, but they seem to be aware and were urging people to be extra cautious in their preparations. So just after midnight, the first of the explosions was heard. We're told there were 20 Russian missiles that hit different sites around the city. I could hear those explosions myself. They were very loud, echoing right across the centre of Kyiv, and we could see the aftermath of some of those impacts and explosions lighting up the sky, and then plumes of smoke that were rising. And on the horizon, on the city's furthest outskirts, there was a really intense fire that kept growing and glowing. I'm not sure what it was that was burning there. We haven't been able to get any information, but it must have been something industrial or involving chemicals, perhaps a munitions facility, because of the intensity of that fire. And still this morning there is an enormous plume of smoke across that direction of the city. We're told the latest information is that 8 people were killed, that there were strikes on apartment blocks, on a school and a children's hospital, and that more than 30 people were wounded. And it wasn't just Kyiv that came under attack last night. Almost the entire country was under air raid alert, and the sirens for the all clear still haven't yet sounded in Kyiv, although after that initial intense round of strikes it has been quiet. People are still being warned that more Russian missiles or drones could be heading this way.
2: It strikes me that people in Kyiv will have lived through many such difficult nights. Is it your sense that people still do head as quickly as they can to shelters, take these warnings very seriously, or do some people simply feel it's every night, let's just get on with our lives as best we can?
3: Yeah, there's a real mixture, there's a real divide on this actually. A lot of Ukrainians have just grown so weary of this and effectively so used to it that they barely do react. You see people walking in the street, a siren sounds, they barely even acknowledge it. They just carry on with their day, with their plans, because they judge that the chance of that particular incoming missile or drone hitting the area that they are is remote. It's a chance that they're willing to take. Other people still do react, and maybe out of a sense of civic responsibility or in terms of protecting their loved ones or their children, they do still go to the shelters. They do everything they're told. They take it very seriously, and that's because they see the impact of this. The air raid alerts go out across quite a wide area, so large chunks of the country were under alert for prolonged periods last night. But in terms of exactly where those missiles and drones are going to strike, they don't have that precise intelligence, so it can be that there's huge amounts of disruption to enormous numbers of people, even maybe just for 20 or 30 missiles that are going to hit in one particular region. So who knows if that's a deliberate tactic of the Russians, but what they are inflicting on the people here in terms of disruption to ordinary life, the fact that people on many nights can't even get to sleep. It was a bit different last night. There was one round of strikes and then it was quieter. But on other nights, there have been alerts and strikes almost once an hour, which can start to feel like it's just a deliberate strategy to deprive people of sleep and the other fundamentals that they rely on for their lives.
2: And as the war continues, there's plenty of political developments in Ukraine too, with raids by anti-corruption officials on quite prominent individuals.
3: Yes, this is a new corruption investigation, or a growing inquiry, that is getting closer and closer to President Volodymyr Zelensky. A deputy head of the presidential office was sacked yesterday, and it emerged that she is being questioned as part of this investigation that is also involving an MP, a former lawmaker, and some bankers at one of the state banks. They're accused of siphoning off millions of dollars in Ukrainian currency in order to pay the bail of a former minister who'd already been investigated for money laundering and was in jail. So that inquiry is growing and going on. It is getting closer to the president, and that came on the exact day that the former defense minister released that statement urging a change in leadership and direction and for corruption to be rooted out of the government here. He said that was hampering the military efforts and holding back Ukraine in terms of winning this war.
2: That's our Ukraine correspondent, Dan Johnson, speaking from the capital, Kyiv.
1: Now, the United States national debt has now hit $40 trillion, its highest figure ever. The debt has more than doubled over the last decade. Maura Fogarty has been following these numbers from our business desk in Singapore. And Maura, why have these numbers hit the heights now?
4: Right. So there are several reasons for this. The interesting thing about this national debt figure of $40 trillion is that it's doubled in the space of just a decade. Okay. And a third of that increase came from the huge amounts of spending that President Trump did in his final year in office and President Biden did in his first year in office to respond to the COVID-19 pandemic, where they spent huge amounts of money to shore up the economy, but also in the kind of national response to dealing with the pandemic as well. So that's about a third of the increase. The rest of the increase really comes from the budget deficits. The U.S. has been running a budget deficit, which essentially means the U.S. government is spending more money than it's receiving in tax receipts for the past 25 years. That's a quarter of a century in which the government has been spending more money than it has. And both those together have made up this huge number of $40 trillion. But as I said, what's really concerning is just how quickly it has come up to that number.
1: And what impact could this have internationally?
4: Sure. So what this does is it causes some concern if you're a U.S. investor into what we call U.S. treasuries or U.S. bonds, and this is the debt that the U.S. government issues in order to fund its spending. You've got to ask yourself, well, how long is this sustainable? How much longer can the U.S. continue to see these national debt figures rise, but also continue to operate when it's got budget deficits every single year? And that may kind of cause investors to think about, do we lose some confidence in the U.S. economy? Do we lose some confidence in the U.S. dollar as a reserve currency, for example? So that's kind of at the high level kind of foreign investor perspective. What's also interesting is how this affects investors' perceptions domestically as well of buying U.S. debt. And what we've seen in this past week, for example, for a variety of reasons, is the 30-year long bond. This is the benchmark debt that the U.S. government sells to investors to raise money. The interest rate that investors are demanding on that has risen to its highest levels since 2007. And what that means is investors are saying, hey, we're worried about inflation in the U.S. We're worried that higher energy prices is causing things to become more expensive in the U.S. as it flows through the economy. And therefore, we think that if we buy a U.S. government bond, we expect a higher return on this. And what this means, too, is that a lot of the consumer debt in the United States, if you buy a house and have a home mortgage, that mortgage interest rate is based off of this U.S. Treasury bond interest rate, or yield, as we call it. So the higher that number goes, the higher your car loan payments are going to be, and the higher your interest rate payments and mortgage payments are going to be as well.
1: Many thanks for explaining that, Maura Fogarty in Singapore.
2: This is Newsday on the BBC World Service with Anne in Nairobi and James in London. That US debt story is one of our main headlines. A couple of the others. The founder of the collapsed Chinese real estate firm Evergrande has been sentenced to life in prison. And as we've been hearing, Russia has launched a deadly missile attack on the Ukrainian capital, Kyiv.
1: It's a quarter past the hour. Time now for some sports news with Isaac Fennin.
5: Yeah, we spent a lot of time talking about Patrick Vieira's appointment as the new Senegal manager, but there is some doubts as to whether he will take the job. Our colleagues over at BBC Africa are reporting that the Senegalese Football Federation, even though they have announced his appointment, has not signed a contract with the former World Cup winner, and the date of his official presentation is unknown. Plenty more on that story at the BBC Sport website. Aston Villa's Ezri Konsa is set for a medical at Arsenal after the Premier League champions agreed a deal worth more than $68 million for the defender. Tijani Reinders, his one-year spell at Manchester City is over. He's joining Saudi Arabian side Al Qassia in a move that's worth $71 million. And in tennis, we had a bit of a shock at the Cincinnati Open as the world number one Aryna Sabalenka was beaten by the 20-year-old Sara Bjelica at 7-6, 6-4. Bjelica had never taken a set from a top 10 player, and yet she gets a win over the best player in the world. And a bit later on in the programme, we're going to be hearing from the second part of my interview with the South Sudanese basketball star Wenyin Gabriel.
1: Isaac, many thanks.
2: Now, here in the UK, reports suggest that the Duke and Duchess of Sussex are planning to move back to Britain. Prince Harry and Meghan are said to be planning to relocate from the US later this month to a private residence outside London, and have reportedly enrolled their children in schools for the new academic year. So let's speak to the royal commentator, Richard Fitzwilliams. Welcome to the programme. What's behind this decision, do you think?
6: I think, firstly, Harry has expressed the fact that, as an exile, I think he misses Britain. I also think that this must obviously put the spotlight on their ventures in the United States, and I think that those have not gone as they'd expected. Therefore, this nonetheless is something that nobody actually thought was going to happen, at least not now. And it explains also Earl Spencer's decision, which I couldn't understand, announced yesterday, to launch his book in September on his sister, the late Princess Diana. There's no doubt, I think, the Sussexes face an absolutely Sisyphean task, because when they left to, I quote, find freedom, they could have gone their own way without attacking the royal family, which indeed they did, and led to, as we all know, a very, very deep rift. The interview on Oprah, the Netflix series with Harry and Meghan, and also, of course, Harry's memoir, Spare. So, firstly, the royal family, or at least certainly William, do not trust them. Secondly, of course, they have a problem with the polls. They were infinitely more popular. They were extraordinarily popular when they married. Meghan at the moment at 22%, Harry on 33%. That is a problem. And then they've got a very hostile press, not to mention the costs of all this. So, possibly it may be linked with events in the United States, but certainly it is an astounding event. There's no question also, in my view, that they face, apart from very strong opposition from the sources I mentioned, they do have a tremendous advantage, and that is everything they do is news. So to what extent they can swing popular opinion around, and to what extent, even if they won't be non-working royals, and the situation, according to reports, and these are very early reports, is not going to be actually altered. Mm. The facts are that when they're in situ, anything, in theory anyway, could happen.
2: Right. I mean, what does it mean exactly then to be a non-working royal but back in the country?
6: Well, it will mean, firstly, they are, of course, members of the royal family. They're, in fact, Harry is fifth in line to the throne, and, of course, also their children. It means that they have a very special cachet, because no country has a royal family with the extraordinary reach that ours has. Had they, for example, remained members, and remember, they accused the royal family of racism, of callousness, and so forth, it might be thought inappropriate to apologize for that. But they will have enormous benefits because they are who they are. So if, for example, they are planning various aspects. For example, documentaries, press, or aspects linked to the press. No one knows precisely what they intend to do, but we do know Harry, of course, is launching Invictus in Birmingham next year. There was always the intention, and I could see this coming, I think everyone could, that they would hope the King would be involved in the opening there, as in as Prince of Wales he was in 2014 when it first took place. There will be a variety of things that they'll have planned. Spencer certainly will be supportive, and there's no question everything they do will be watched, and the challenge for them is to change that, to turn this to their advantage.
2: You mentioned Invictus Games. That's a sort of a sports event for wounded, injured and sick military service personnel, veterans and so on. You also talked then about the splits and divisions within the royal family. Do we know at all to what extent this decision to return was discussed with other members of the royal family before it was announced?
6: We are only told that the King, according to the reports today, was only informed on Sunday. So, in a sense, he was somewhat blindsided. We know, of course, that in their recent visit, the family had tea with the King and Queen. And we also know that Harry and King Charles have been in touch, telephonically, at least according to reports. But it would have been something of a shock, I suspect. Equally, the fact that it has been said there will be no change in their status, as I say, we simply don't know how this is going to play out, because on the world stage, everybody knows who they are and will watch what they do. So what they plan, and they've made a lot of mistakes in the United States, I think, Meghan will clearly continue her brand of as ever. There are reports that it was doing well and sold out, and there are also reports that it wasn't. So we'll have to watch that. Invictus is remarkable. That's something Harry has always specialized in, because of his own service, of course. Two terms of duty in Afghanistan. But anything could happen, given the fact that nobody, or certainly commentators, did not expect this. And also there's the case of what Prince William, he and Harry haven't spoken reportedly for years, thinks of this. I think we can probably guess that it will not be welcome to the Prince and Princess of Wales.
2: Richard Fitzwilliams, Royal Commentator, thank you very much indeed.
1: We've all seen the videos on social media, robots doing new and amazing things all the time, from simply walking to dancing. And now, a robot allegedly is able to run faster than the former Jamaican sprinter Usain Bolt. Well, most of these advances are coming from China, so there's much attention on the World Robot Conference that's currently taking place in Beijing. One of those attending is Yukin Shen. She's an analyst with Omdia Technology Advisory Group and joins us now. So tell us some of the things that you have been seeing at the conference.
7: Hello. I'm Yukin Shen. So I'm at the conference yesterday and this morning. I'm going to say that the scale this time is quite striking. So this year there were more than altogether 300 companies attending. I also heard someone said that it's up over 30% from last year.
1: Where does this place China in terms of leadership in humanoid robotics?
7: Well, I'm going to say that from this event, I'm really seeing the conversation around robotics in China seem to be shifting from the demonstration to the commercial and industrial application. Of course, you can see some humanoid performance. For example, they are walking, dancing, boxing, doing all kinds of impressive things. But what I find really interesting is that we can see robots right now in China. They are being designed for factories, logistics, and healthcare, hospitality, and also some other real-world application. So I think China is now really at the first few places in humanoid robots that are moving from showing off tricks to doing the real work to bring the real value to the client. So, for example, in the WRC this time in Beijing, we can see robots that are making pancakes and coffee, and also they are doing the parking and shipping goods for commercial supermarkets, and also they are doing the logistic sorting and handling in the warehouse and factory setting.
1: Interesting that you say that, because, you know, just this week, Unitree Robotics, which is the world's biggest humanoid robot manufacturer, saw its stock flotation leap by 600% in the stock market. Is this an important moment for the robotics industry?
7: Well, I'm going to say that I'm a little bit surprised by the scale of IPO reaction. But actually, in China, people wasn't really surprised that Unitree was a company to attract this level of attention, because we know Unitree is not a completely new robotics startup, and it has been building its reputation for years, and they have this kind of real shipment experience. And if I remember well, it has sold more than 5,000 humanoid robots in 2025 alone. So I think investors, they are looking at a company that has already demonstrated that it can design, manufacture, and ship the robots at scale. But I think that for China's humanoid robotics market now, in terms of the market share and the pace of industrialization, I think China has really done a good job, because we have this kind of dominant shipment. You know, in 2025, over 80% of the globally shipped humanoid robots come from China, and we also have the top manufacturers worldwide. For example, Zhiyuan, Unitree, Ubitech, they are all Chinese. So I would say that this IPO news, it should be surprising, but it's not that striking for Chinese professionals nowadays, because China is probably the leading ecosystem in humanoid robotics right now.
1: Many thanks for that. Thank you very much for speaking to us. Yukin Shen, an analyst with Omdia Technology Advisory Group, who is currently in Beijing. And you have been sending us your messages on a number of stories that we have been covering, including the royal family, James.
2: Harry Wilson says the English have a saying that east or west, home is best. So Harry's return from California to London should not be a big surprise. Sekou John Barry says Prince Harry loves his country. I hope the British press leave him alone when he returns with his family. 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

0: Hello, welcome to Newsday from the BBC World Service with Anne Soy in Nairobi and James Copnall in London.
1: Our correspondent in Ukraine has had a rare chance to speak to captured soldiers about the war.
0: We're also going to look at the pressure President Putin is currently facing in Russia over his conflict in Ukraine.
1: And we speak to the South Sudanese basketball star Wenyen Gabriel about his journey from a refugee camp to the NBA. But first, this news.
2: BBC News with Danielle Yawovetska. A court in China has sentenced the founder of the collapsed property firm Evergrande to life in jail and confiscated all his belongings. Hui Kai Yan pleaded guilty early this year to charges including embezzlement and corporate bribery. Evergrande's collapse caused major damage to China's property sector. The United States national debt has hit a new record, $40 trillion. It's more than doubled over the past decade due to surging government spending, rising interest payments and tax cuts. President Trump has said he's launching new economic measures against Iran, as well as any country helping or doing business with it. He made the announcement in a social media post, which didn't provide details. Russia has launched a wave of deadly missile strikes on Kyiv. The city's mayor says at least 12 people have been killed. Russia says it targeted military and industrial facilities, but Ukrainian officials say a children's hospital was among the buildings damaged overnight. The Hong Kong firm CK Hutchison says it's seeking $1.5 billion from Panama after being forced out of two ports on the Panama Canal. Donald Trump had complained that China was operating the canal and threatened to take it back. A former Syrian military officer who served in the Assad regime has been extradited from Lebanon to face trial. Major General Adel Issa is the first military official handed over by Lebanon to Syria since Bashar al-Assad's toppling. Four Japanese rail workers have been killed after they were struck by a train. Such accidents are rare in Japan, which has one of the best rail safety records in the world. A decades-long study of whales has found they're taking advantage of new feeding grounds as ice disappears from the sea around Greenland. The research recorded huge numbers of humpbacks, minke and fin whales along the island's eastern coast. The study was published in the journal Frontiers in Marine Science. BBC News.
0: Thank you very much indeed, Danielle, for that update. 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
1: In this half hour, we have stories for you from Ukraine, where our correspondent has spoken to Russian prisoners of war. We'll also speak to a critic of Vladimir Putin about the pressures on the Russian leader. And we'll hear from Benin's superstar Angelique Kidjo as she gets a major US honour.
0: And in our sports, Isaac has an interview with Wenyen Gabriel about his journey from a refugee camp to basketball stardom. You can send in your thoughts on anything you hear on Newsday by WhatsApp or text message. Our number, as ever, is +44 77 86 20 50 85.
1: Now, Russia offers men huge sums of money, something in the region of tens of thousands of dollars, to join its military and be sent to fight in Ukraine. But as the war escalates with no end in sight, there are increasing signs that it's finding it harder and harder to recruit the numbers it needs, even with those substantial payments. Russian soldiers captured recently in Ukraine have confirmed that and also talked of a high casualty rate. The BBC visited a prisoner of war camp to see the conditions and meet some of the men waiting to be sent home in the next exchange of soldiers. But not all of them were Russian, as Sarah Rainsford reports.
3: In western Ukraine, behind layers of locked gates, there's a camp full of soldiers captured fighting for Russia.
4: Take all your equipment with you.
3: But I went there to meet the Ukrainians who went to war against their own country.
5: So just come into the prison yard, coils of barbed wire and cameras everywhere. There are a few dozen prisoners of war in navy blue uniforms and with caps. They've just all headed for the shadows because it's baking hot here.
3: Speaking to men in captivity is complicated. But when there's no access to soldiers in Russia itself, it does help reveal the dynamics of this war, and it helps explain what drives the people fighting it. But anyone who agreed to speak, I interviewed far from any guards and without a camera.
5: Anton was born in eastern Ukraine, a part of the Donbas that's been controlled by Moscow since 2014, the year that Vladimir Putin escalated to a full-scale invasion. Anton turned 18 and he signed up to fight immediately for Russia.
6: I don't regret my choice. I went to defend my land.
5: So did all his friends.
6: They all went to different units. Then you get the SMS messages. Dead, dead, dead.
5: Other prisoners tell me the same, that everyone they went to fight with has been killed, and that fewer men are now volunteering to replace them. When Ukrainian-born soldiers like Anton are captured, they're tried for treason. But Anton doesn't see himself as a traitor. An entire generation has now grown up in occupied areas with Russian schooling and with media controlled by the Kremlin. Anton has absorbed all of it, and like Russia, he calls the government in Kyiv Nazis. He also thinks Vladimir Putin should keep pushing to control the whole Donbas, even though hundreds of thousands have already been killed trying.
6: Of course, I think it could have cost a lot less, but war is war. It could have been ended, but no one wanted to do that.
5: In the prison hospital, there was another man from the Donbass, wrapped in bandages. Artyom signed up to fight on the promise of a big cash bonus, but he never got it. And now he has a body full of shrapnel.
7: I've stepped inside a workshop here in the prison camp, and I've just seen what these men are making. These Russian prisoners of war are mass-producing wooden coffins.
5: In the next workshop, I met a drug dealer making artificial Christmas trees. Konstantin said he had one reason only for going to fight. It got him out of jail.
8: For me, 15 years in prison was too much. I know it probably doesn't excuse me, but it's a fact.
5: But he would be killing Ukrainians, I said, fighting the country he was born in.
8: I see nothing good in any war, and in a war like this, there can be nothing good, by definition.
5: But he still thinks he was right to fight, although he says everyone he knows has now had enough.
7: The prisoners are filing into the dining hall now with their heads bowed and their hands behind their backs. As they eat, there's a film playing on a loop which describes itself as the truth about Crimea. Basically an attempt to counter Russia's claim that the peninsula has always been Russian. Although I can't say anyone's paying it much attention.
5: Ukraine's real focus is on these men's practical value, because potentially they can be swapped to bring Ukraine's own soldiers home. Only when it comes to the negotiations, it turns out that the men from the Donbas who risked everything for Russia are way down Moscow's priority list. Konstantin says only a handful of them have been swapped so far, and he thinks they'll be the very last to leave here.
0: That report by the BBC's Sarah Rainsford. Well, let's hear now from Sir William Browder, an investor who made a fortune in post-Soviet Russia before falling foul of Vladimir Putin. He's the CEO of Hermitage Capital, also head of the Global Magnitsky Justice Campaign, and a fierce critic of the Russian leader. Welcome to the programme. I wonder if we could start by talking about that recruitment issue that we heard there in Sarah Rainsford's report. Is it your sense that the Russian military is finding it harder and harder to find manpower?
9: Yeah, it's absolutely the case. As we heard, a lot of people are dying. And according to Ukrainian estimates, about 1.5 million Russian soldiers have either been killed or permanently disabled. And so we're in a situation where the first few waves of people either came from prison or were paid to go and fight. But the prisons have been emptied out, and the money that people are being paid just isn't worth it to die. And so they're getting fewer and fewer soldiers. And so we're in a situation right now where Ukraine is killing more soldiers on the front line than Russia can replace them. And what that means is that Russia is running out of soldiers, and so they're going to be in a pretty bad, they already are in a pretty bad situation. So how does Putin fix that problem? And the only real option he has to replace the soldiers is to force people to go into battle. So it used to be that you could either get out of jail or do it for a lot of money. There's now talk, and it's not verified yet, but there's talk after the parliamentary elections in Russia that they're going to do a forced conscription, basically saying you have to go to war, you have to die at the front. And Putin doesn't want to do that because he's scared of upsetting the population, and of course that would upset the population very much, but he doesn't really have much of a choice. And so there's a lot of very credible talk that that's going to happen in the fall and winter, and that's what the Ukrainians are bracing themselves for.
0: Put crudely, though, isn't demographics in Mr. Putin's favour? Russia is simply so much bigger than Ukraine that even if there are grumbles in the population, the odds would still be even more heavily stacked against Ukraine if that sort of conscription came in.
9: Well, that's exactly right. I mean, there's many, many people. But it's a question of how loud the grumbling is and what the grumbling could lead towards. And so you have to understand that Russia's not a democratic country. It's not a place where Putin has to run for election or re-election in any serious way. But it's a country where he's got to keep control over the country. And he's been worried. If he wasn't worried, he would have already done a conscription by now. And the reason he's worried is that he thinks that if at some point people get angry enough, they may say enough is enough, we don't want you as a leader, and it may not happen in a peaceful way. And he's worried about a sort of uprising that he couldn't control. And so from the very beginning, he's never even called this a war. He called this a special military operation. And he did everything possible to insulate the general population from the war in terms of how it affected their livelihoods, how it affected everything that they do. The more it affects them, the more people say, well, why are we at this war? What is this doing for us? What benefit are we getting from this war? And that's what he's afraid of. And if it goes horribly wrong for him, then he could end up losing power. And Putin understands that if he loses power, he no longer survives. That's it. This is like a survival mode for him.
0: Do you get a sense that economically, at least, things are changing? We've seen increasing numbers of Ukrainian strikes inside Russia, which is having an economic impact. There are, of course, Western sanctions as well. Some evidence, perhaps, that big Russian businessmen are moving money abroad. Is that sort of economic pressure growing?
9: No question. I mean, so what has happened is that we in the West have been talking about isolating Russia economically for a very long time. But we've been sort of neglecting the ways in which Russia has found its way around all of our sanctions. And particularly, Russia has always been able to sell their oil to the West, and there's a lot of money they get from the oil that they sell to the West. And so what's changed in the last, I don't know, 6 or 8 months is that Vladimir Zelensky, the president of Ukraine, has said, I'm not going to listen to all this prevaricating from the West and this empty promises. I'm going to take care of business myself. And the way he's done that is by identifying the specific economic nodes inside of Russia and then bombing them. And so what that means is he's bombing oil refineries, he's bombing oil terminals, he's bombing shadow fleet ships that move the oil, and he's bombing warehouses that deal with economic logistics. It's a company called Wildberries. He's bombing all these things, and there's no question that it's having an economic impact. And so, as we've seen, there's long lines for people trying to get their gas. We've seen the prices of gasoline and oil and kerosene and jet fuel all rising, and we've seen that the effects are very real, and the economy is not doing well, And of course, they lie about the real economic statistics, but it's absolutely clear and obvious that there is a real economic crisis. The Russian stock market is dramatically down. It's not a good situation for Russia right now economically.
0: I'm interested then in your thoughts on where this might lead Vladimir Putin. I'm also looking at a news flash from the AFP news agency quoting Ukraine's President Zelensky saying that Moscow is investing in ballistic missiles and an escalation in Ukraine. So does that suggest that Russia still very much believes the war is winnable, or perhaps that it's lashing out because it worried it might not be?
9: Well, Putin doesn't really have much of a choice. If for some reason he stops the war, then he ends up with a million battle-hardened, crazed, lunatic soldiers all ravaging Russia at home with all sorts of social and economic problems. And beyond that, Russia is a country, it's supposed to be a strongman country. If he were to back down, he looks weak, and then he would again lose power. And so it doesn't really matter what the reality is. Putin will starve his country if he has to continue the war. And so I'm 100% convinced that there's not going to be any ceasefire, that no matter what Ukraine does, it's not going to cause Putin to change his mind. The only thing that could actually end this war is a Ukrainian victory. And that's not impossible. The Ukrainians have gotten so good with all their drone technology, with all their drone warfare, with their missiles, et cetera. And Russia is so exposed to all that they, Ukrainians, could potentially put Russia in a position where it's not a question of willingness, it's a question of the physical ability to conduct war. And that I think is the only option for ultimately ending this war.
0: So William Browder, thank you very much indeed. CEO of Hermitage Capital, also head of the Global Magnitsky Justice Campaign.
1: You're listening to Newsday from the BBC World Service with me, Ansoi Nairobi, and James Copnall in London. Here are some of our headlines this hour now. The founder of the collapsed Chinese real estate firm Evergrande has been sentenced to life in prison. The United States national debt has hit $40 trillion. That's its highest ever. And Russia has launched a deadly missile attack on the Ukrainian capital, Kyiv.
0: And Isaac Fannin is here to bring us a story from, well, South Sudan and the world of basketball.
10: Indeed, yeah. Basketball star Wenyen Gabriel was born in Khartoum, but his family fled from the violence of the civil war in southern Sudan. They moved to America when he was 2 years old, and he went on to play in the NBA alongside LeBron James. And in July, he was announced as a UNHCR Goodwill Ambassador, the first basketball to serve as such. It comes after he returned to South Sudan 4 years ago, having represented the country at the Olympic Games in Paris. And I spoke to him a few days after he was announced and asked him what it was like to represent South Sudan on the world stage.
11: It was an honor. Like, there's only been a few moments in our country's short history that we've been able to be proud of something other than when we had our referendum in 2011, when we officially became a country. And then later on, we fell back into war. And there was a lot of, you know, learned helplessness, loss of hope. And, you know, people just not knowing anything about our country besides war and suffering. But for us to be able to compete on the world stage and being we're called the bright stars. So it's something like that means more than just a name, to bring a lot of bright hope for the future and brighter days. It's something that I feel a lot of pride in. And now it led to me doing what I am now doing, to go back to South Sudan. And it's something that's inspiring for the youth, for them to know that, hey, I could play basketball. I could do something positive rather than think about going out into the street and doing something maybe more negative without having hope. But now that basketball has become, you know, a focal point in our country and something that has brought light to our people, that's why. Like, I don't know if you've noticed this yet, but I built a court in Juba, South Sudan, and I started programming every day, 5 days a week, where now coaches are getting experience coaching, and then the kids get to come together and build community and work every day to try to chase their dreams. And we're trying to do that throughout the entire country. And again, it brings a lot of positivity, a lot of hope to the community, and it teaches you a lot of discipline. So recently, I went to Mabon County in the Upper Nile region, and I mean, they're struggling there as well, even with their facilities and being able to eat. But I built a basketball court with the help of the UNHCR and the African Development Bank, and it made a place of community where all four different refugee camps in Mabon County was able to come together for the first time since it was formed, and to share something like a sporting event and for them to have happiness. And some kids played basketball for the first time ever, and I saw kids playing with no shoes but still being grateful that they're playing a sport and being happy and being able to interact with someone, because it's such a secluded area and nobody ever really gets to go there. And, you know, I'm sure their mentality, it gets kind of beaten down being that they fled from their country in Sudan. And, you know, they may have been separated from their mother and father, but for them to have community amongst each other, to let them know they're not alone, I think it's very important for them to keep in their dignity and for them to have hope and light for the future. So they can continue to dream and continue to work hard every day. And that's why I'm here as well. Even though I came there as a basketball player, I'm here to try to use my voice to amplify them and, you know, raise awareness and help them get more funds, even though there have been funding cuts, and that's something that's really unfortunate. But it also brings the opportunity for more people to step forward and for them to give assistance and around the world. So we're like on ground, you see the people that already have the least are doing everything they can. Like the teachers, they're not getting paid. Humanitarians aren't getting a lot of money to do their work here. So they're helping the people with nothing. And I think that's a call for people with the most so they could do what they can to help.
10: Yeah, my next question was going to be sort of how, you know, that appearance at the Olympics and how that's translated back home in South Sudan. And you talked about it by, you know, obviously you building courts there, but I imagine you felt it there. You saw it that, you know, you guys being in the Olympics and giving a reflection of South Sudan that people maybe aren't used to seeing.
11: Yeah, that's true. I mean, basketball, it gave us another thing to be proud of as a country, and it created a bunch of more heroes and aspects like that. So there's a bunch of us in the diaspora that have grown up in America or Canada or Australia. That gives us opportunity to go back home and to be able to inspire the youth as well. So even though I've been able to go back to do a camp the first time, then this time I'm able to come back with my teammate and one of my best friends, Nuni Alma, who's also a leader and a hero to these kids, and in some term a hero, and for them to be able to impact and touch and be able to interact with the kids is something that's really important. But I think it's important that now it gives us even more people that can do the same thing. One of my other teammates, Mungluk Mathiang, who played in the World Cup with us, and he also went back and did a basketball camp, and he's able to inspire kids, and it's given more opportunities for the people in the diaspora to come back home so we can also do what we can to help build our country and also use our voice to amplify.
10: That was one of the things that I noticed when I went to a USA basketball game where you guys played before the Olympics. And I remember speaking to people from the diaspora who are obviously there to support the team in London. There's a fairly big South Sudanese population here in London, but a lot of them talked about wanting to support the back home and wanting to kind of play a part, you know, just because they've left South Sudan. South Sudan doesn't leave them, if that makes sense. And is that how you feel?
11: Yeah, that's exactly how I feel. And I'm saying there's many of us in the diaspora who have been successful in many different fields, whether it was sports, we have modelings, we have teachers, we have people in all types of fields that have been successful. And that's more of a testament to proof that refugees, when given another opportunity in another country, that you can be successful. And for them who become experts in these fields, it gives us the opportunity to go back home. And that's why I'm doing what I am, why I go back every year and try to find more avenues to help people in the diaspora come back home and see what we could do to help build the country.
10: That is Wenyin Gabriel, UNHCR Goodwill Ambassador.
1: From one star to another, and five-time Grammy Award winner Angelique Kidjo has made history this week as the first African musician to get a star on the Hollywood Walk of Fame. For more than four decades, Kidjo, who's 66, has taken African sounds to global audiences, blending influences from her native Benin with funk, jazz, and pop. Focus on Africa's Wahiga Mwaura asked her to describe the feeling of seeing her star unveiled on the famous Hollywood street.
12: Well, to put it into words is that it's a sense of, it can be right. It's overwhelming and humbling. When I received the news, I was just like, I thought it was a stupid joke of my husband, because sometimes he wakes up with some weird dreams that talking gibberish. And I'm like, if it's that one of your stupid joke, man, come on, don't get me started. And he said, no, look, it's on BBC. I'm like, if it's on BBC, then it's the truth, because I didn't trust him when he told me that.
13: Who are you dedicating this accomplishment to?
12: This star is for all the continent of Africa. Because if I was not African, would I be here? I don't think so. At the same time, and it's a question that comes to my mind is, how many African artists can follow? That's the point. It cannot be just one. It cannot be a fashion. It has to be something that is consistent, celebrating artists from all over the world.
13: That's a very interesting point you put across, because one would then wonder, why do you think it's taken so long for an African artist to be recognized in this manner?
12: You know, changes that last take time. And the history we have with the rest of the world is the history where we have always been described and painted as not being worthy of this or that. And what I've tried to do throughout my career is remind everybody around the world, wherever I go, that everybody's African first, and that the music that they play and enjoy for so many centuries, all of it come from Africa.
13: This is something I believe you said at the ceremony. You said, we Africans don't know what we've given to the world. What did you mean by that?
12: We don't take pride too much in our culture, and we don't see what our music, traditional music, brought by our ancestors that have been snatched through slavery, that traveled around the world. We don't know that story very well, and we need to do research and find out people that on the continent that fought against that, and the one that left adult enough, knowing their own culture, their own worth, where they come from, and decided to share it and to impact the environment, even in a very, very disturbing environment. So that's the power of the music of our ancestors, that we had a culture, we had identities, we have civilization. People have made us believe that we don't, because when you embark on creating a crime, you prepare the after already by saying, this story that we are breaking, no one will be able to change it. But we still have our story to tell, creating bridges with culture, with artists from different walk of life. Because every time we sat and we start working, here come our continent loud and clear. Without the blues brought by the slave in America, there's no R&B, there's no rock and roll, there's no soul music, there's no jazz. Let's face it, that's what it is. And you take the music, the saraband of John Sebastian Bach, the saraband are based on the dance of the slave from the Panama. And that's the thing that I learned in my journey, because I'm still that curious little girl growing up in Benin, asking relentlessly questions.
13: It almost sounds like you feel that an African musician and African music should have been long recognized for its contribution to the world, that you're happy with this accomplishment,
12: Absolutely. That's it. That's just the reality. It's coming now better later than ever. But we Africans, I'm begging you, let's do this right. Let's celebrate our artists in their own right on the continent. Let's give them visibility, strength, because music creates economy. We need to create our own economy. We need to create our own narrative. We need to tell our own story.

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1: And this is a remix of Angelique Kidjo's Agolo by the Afro House DJ Ammeme. This is Agolo Next Gen. That's it for this edition of Newsday. Bye-bye.

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3: This was a story that's had global coverage. Jason Arday was facing allegations about plagiarism in his academic life, and journalists were raising questions over parts of his memoir that was being published this month.
4: Jason Arday died last Friday, and his supporters are linking his death to the media attention he'd been facing. The Chancellor of Cambridge University has called it a racist feeding frenzy.
3: We're going to assess what's happened and whether it's a moment of reckoning for the media. 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
5: BBC News with Danielle Yawowietzka. The founder of the failed Chinese property firm Evergrande has been sentenced to life in jail and had all his belongings confiscated. Hoi Kai Yan oversaw the rapid expansion of Evergrande into China. BBC News with Danielle Yawowietzka. The founder of the failed Chinese property firm Evergrande has been sentenced to life in jail and had all his belongings

0: Now its founder, Hui Kaiyan, has been sentenced to life in prison. The Shenzhen Intermediate People's Court found that the amounts he embezzled, the losses his company had imposed on others, and the exceptionally serious harm done to society all warranted severe punishment. Amongst his crimes, Hui was found to have fabricated statements to artificially inflate the value of assets and to have hidden company liabilities.
1: The United States' national debt has hit $40 trillion, its highest ever figure. The debt has more than doubled over the last decade, growing at a rate of $1 trillion every 5 months. Surging government spending, including on wars, tax cuts and ballooning interest payments are behind the rise. Maura Fogarty reports.
2: For many economists and investors, what's worrying is how quickly the U.S. national debt reached $40 trillion, more than doubling over the last decade. About a third of the increase in government borrowing occurred during the first 2 years of the COVID-19 pandemic, when both Presidents Donald Trump and Joe Biden ramped up spending in response. A more persistent and significant factor is the long-running budget deficit. For the past 25 years, the U.S. government has been spending more than what it receives in tax receipts, and there's little to signal that the budget deficit will ease.
1: President Trump has said he'll launch new economic measures against Iran and any country helping or doing business with it. In a social media post, he said this was because Iran had failed to make a deal with the United States. He gave no further details and didn't name any other country. Ukrainian officials say at least 12 people have been killed and more than 30 others injured by a wave of Russian missile strikes on Kyiv. Apartment blocks, a school and a children's hospital were among the buildings damaged. Dan Johnson reports from the Ukrainian capital.
3: This was the intense attack on Kyiv, which started around midnight local time. Air raid sirens sounded across the city, quickly followed by the impact of around 20 Russian missiles. Targets are as yet unclear, but a children's hospital and a school were damaged and power supplies were disrupted for some communities. There are reports of people trapped in a residential building and a bomb shelter. An intense fire could be seen burning on the city's outskirts.
1: Dan Johnson reporting. You're listening to the World News from the BBC. A former Syrian military officer who served in the Assad regime has been extradited from Lebanon to face trial. Major General Adel Issa is the first military official handed over by Lebanon to Syria since Bashar al-Assad's toppling in 2024. The new Syrian authorities accuse Mr. Issa of murder, torture and sectarianism during the brutal civil war. Several other former military officers are believed to be in Lebanon. Four workers who were removing weeds at a rail platform in Japan have been struck by a train and killed. The incident occurred mid-morning at a station in Kanuma City, about 100 kilometres north of Tokyo. The accident is particularly shocking as Japan has one of the best rail safety records in the world. The BBC has been told that Prince Harry and his wife Meghan are planning to move back to Britain. The Duke and Duchess of Sussex have been living in the United States since they stepped down as working royals 6 years ago. Our senior royal correspondent, Daniela Ralph, reports.
4: Sources close to the couple say they loved being back and seeing family during their visit to the UK last month, and that drove their decision to return. The King was not consulted and was told of the decision on Sunday. He is said to be pleased that he'll be able to more easily spend time privately with the Sussex family. There has been no comment from Prince William. The couple will live outside of London. Exactly where is being kept private, and it's unclear what security provision the family will have.
1: Daniela Ralph reporting. The young Korean who features in the most watched YouTube video of all time, Baby Shark Dance, has released his first K-pop single a decade after he first found fame. Now aged 17, Park Yong-won has released a track called Wave under the moniker Baby Shark Boy. The original video has more than 17 billion views. BBC News.
5: Welcome to The Explanation from the BBC World Service. 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
6: This week on The Media Show, we're going to look in detail at the media's coverage of Jason Arday.
5: The academic had faced weeks of extensive questions about plagiarism allegations and about the reliability of how he described his life story.
6: On the 14th

0: of August, Jason Arday was found dead, and the charge being levelled by some is that journalists hounded him to his death.
1: We're going to spend all of today's show assessing that claim, and we'll ask whether the media now faces a moment of reckoning.
0: Jason Arday became the University of Cambridge's youngest black professor back in 2023. He was a public figure, and this month his memoir was due to be published.
1: But after the intense media coverage of allegations around the truthfulness of aspects of it and scrutiny of those plagiarism allegations in his academic life, he resigned his professorship.
0: 9 days later, he died. This is Lord Woolley, principal of Homerton College at Cambridge, speaking at a vigil for Jason Arday in London.
2: As it's tough for all of you and the hundreds and thousands of people in the UK and around the world who are appalled by the public assassination of Jason Arday.
0: Our guest to talk through all of this was Cheyenne Mataluko, who is a freelance journalist writing for The Observer, amongst other outlets, Stephen Bush, an associate editor and columnist at the Financial Times, and Charles Moore, former editor and now a columnist with The Telegraph and chair of The Spectator.
1: We began our discussion with our guest reaction to the Chancellor of Cambridge University and whether he was right to refer to a racist feeding frenzy around Jason Arday.
3: No, and I find it extraordinary that the Chancellor of that university should say that, because his university is responsible for the misfortunes of Jason Arday. What the press did was to seek the truth when it became clear that there were serious questions about Mr. Arday's research and some of the claims that he'd made about his previous life. We were right to try to find them, and eventually we did find them, but we were blocked by Dr. Arday and by the university at all points, really. And I'm afraid that was very sad, and it was avoidable. And if Cambridge had behaved well in the first place, going back several years, none of this would have happened.
0: Cheyenne Mataluko.
4: So I think it's unquestionable that the coverage was disproportionate and that it was linked to race. So according to one analysis, 249 articles were published about Professor Arday over 22 days, 188 after he resigned, where you would argue that the public interest would have reduced. And I think that The Telegraph and The Times published quite a few of those articles. And if you look at The Times and The Telegraph, you'll find people who acknowledge the disproportionality. So Matthew Syed, in a piece just a few days ago for The Times, said that he was upset that he didn't say anything about the vicious attacks on Jason Arday.
0: Stephen Bush, just to come to you for your perspective on that, but also we should remind people, I want to ask you whether it makes a difference how the story originally came into the public domain, because as we discussed last week on the media show, Times Higher Education had sought to investigate the claims of plagiarism, but the publication bowed to legal pressure, and instead the story came out via a self-described race realist, others would say an academic with racist views, who had his role at a Cambridge college terminated in the wake of a backlash against a blog post in which he wrote that under a true meritocracy, black people would, quote, disappear from almost all high-profile positions outside of sport and entertainment.
5: Yeah, so one undeniable aspect of this story is the way that the University of Cambridge responds to essentially a number of stories about a number of academics, which is to seek to suppress the story, to investigate whistleblowers rather than to investigate their claims. Another, a whistleblower, Wynne Evans, this week won at Employment Tribunal against the University of Cambridge. And I think the fact it did not come out in the Times Higher Education supplement, which is a reputable beat publication, did shape much of the coverage and the commentary. I think that there were legitimate questions about aspects of his scholarship, and he did of course tell a number of tall tales. However, once someone resigns and they cease to be a public figure, I think much of the post-resignation coverage did undoubtedly both have a racist tinge, and at the very least knew that it was attracting traffic from people who were not interested in questions about higher education but were enjoying the sight of a high-profile black man brought low.
0: Well, many hundreds of articles, podcasts and programmes have, of course, focused on Jason Arday, not just the allegations of plagiarism, but also whether he was qualified to be appointed to such a senior post at Cambridge.
1: There are also many details of his life story that have been intensely scrutinised, including that Jason Arday has said many times that he was non-verbal till he was 11 and not able to read or write until he was 18. The Guardian, The New York Times and others have covered this subject in the weeks before his death.
0: In The Guardian's reporting, two school friends of Jason Arday are quoted. Both now say they are unhappy with the article in question. One of them is Nick Clark.
1: And I spoke to Nick on Tuesday evening.
6: Well, I've known him since I was three. We went to nursery school together and then we were in the same class all the way through primary school. He just had such a warm smile anytime, you know, anytime he saw you, anytime he met you, it was like so engaging. Even when he didn't talk, it was, you know, it was just that smile that kind of came through.
1: Nick, you said even if he didn't talk, are your memories of him at primary school as someone who wasn't talking?
6: Yes. As a young boy, I have dear memories of him not talking.
1: And in recent weeks, when did you first become aware that Jason was becoming a story?
6: So I spoke to The Guardian 10 days ago. The Guardian sent him an email asking him, you know, saying that they'd had evidence that or they had a witness who would say that he did speak when he was in primary school. And Jason asked us to be put in contact with The Guardian to speak to them, to share our memories of that time.
1: How were your interactions with The Guardian?
6: Well, we sent an email. We weren't terribly impressed. There was quite a lot of pressure. So there was kind of time pressure on that Friday. So I think they emailed Jason at 4, told him he had till sort of 5 to get a response. I was finishing up work at the time. I then had to help my wife with my kids, and the deadline kept getting pushed back. But there was a kind of pressure that if we didn't respond within, you know, that evening, that they wouldn't be able to use our statement, and they would just go with the other person.
1: Did Jason talk to you at all or email you at all about how he felt the media was treating him?
6: Yeah, in the recent weeks, me and a friend and my brother had engaged with him, and we knew that he was, you know, he'd sent messages like, you know, I'm devastated, I'm broken. So we knew at that point that Jason was really, really struggling, that he had quite significant mental health challenges. We knew obviously that he was autistic, which makes him vulnerable in the first place.
1: Just so I'm clear, when he was saying they destroyed me, was he talking about the media?
6: I believe so, yes.
1: Well, Nick, you may have seen The Guardian has published an editorial on Jason Arday in the last few hours. In its editorial, The Guardian says it sought to establish what was true. That is the proper function of journalism. It goes on to say it was right for The Guardian to publish its investigation. That's an investigation in which you featured in the quotes that you gave it. And it goes on to say in its journalism, The Guardian sought to meet tests of importance and proportionality, covering the issue with nuance. I just wonder what your reaction was when you read the reports in The Guardian, some of which you featured in.
6: Well, I mean, frankly, there was a degree of anger and a feeling that did not reflect my experience. For a start, the article was framed in a way that put two witnesses at the front, one of whom was both, neither of whom were in Jason's class. They were in the year below. And the headline of the article just like backed their claim. That, in my opinion, was there to get clicks. It was to gather attention. It was to monetize that kind of hatred. Underneath that was myself and my friend Mike's testimony that supported Jason's claim. We were both in Jason's class. So why we were underneath the initial claims, I don't know. That doesn't seem balanced. That doesn't seem nuanced to me. And my mum, who was a professional, who was an adult at the time, who could work with Jason, knew he had severe special needs, knew he was autistic, and knew he couldn't talk. And that was put at the bottom. The Guardian then also said that Jason arranged for two school friends to send statements. The implication was that we had sent the statements through Jason. And that is not true. We had dealt directly with The Guardian.
1: So you didn't discuss with Jason what you were going to say to The Guardian?
6: No, Jason had nothing to do with what we said.
7: I wonder, in the days that have followed Jason's death, what your reflections are on the role that the media played.
6: I mean, it's unquestionable that the media had a direct impact on Jason not being here today. That sustained level of pressure, the sheer number of articles that they attacked him with, I think it became a systemized approach to weaponize clicks and weaponize hatred for clicks to monetize it. And that sustained level of attack, of fabrication, accusing Jason of being a fantasist was too much for him.
7: That's Nick Clark, a friend of Jason Arde, speaking to me on Tuesday.
0: We asked The Guardian to take part in today's programme and it wasn't able to provide a guest but sent us a statement. It said the tragic death of Professor Jason Arde is deeply distressing. It added Jason Arde first approached The Guardian more than a year ago. The Guardian's reporting was built on months of careful review and a commitment to responsible journalism. Our commentary was nuanced and balanced and we stand by our journalists.
7: It went on. We welcome legitimate debate and scrutiny of The Guardian's journalism, but we condemn the false allegations and targeted social media harassment, much of it with a racialized element that had been directed at individual Guardian journalists in connection with their work. In particular, the false claim that our coverage was driven by any personal conflict with Professor Arde. Our sympathies are with Professor Arde's family and friends. And still with us are Charles Moore, Stephen Bush, and also Cheyenne Mataluko. And Cheyenne, as you listen to the conversation with Nick, do you think that journalists need to factor in the state of mind of the subject of their reporting in some occasions?
4: Perhaps. I can't speak to what The Guardian were told or were not told, perhaps. But I think what I took away from that interview was a conversation about prioritizing clicks and views perhaps over the story in Jason's friend's opinion. And I think there are many examples of that in the coverage that we've seen. So for example, the Times ran a piece that said Cambridge asked to decolonize by students before hiring Jason Arde. If you look into the substance of the piece, they're talking about a petition written by students 3 years before Jason Arde was even hired. So it doesn't really seem relevant. So I think there's a conversation about what is newsworthy, what is relevant, and is it worth piling onto a man who's already communicated multiple times that he's vulnerable?
7: Stephen, what about you? If Jason Arde was communicating to reporters that he was experiencing significant distress, should that have influenced their decision over whether to publish certain stories?
5: It's one of a number of factors which should be considered. Charles used a very important word, which we then actually didn't hear for most of the section since, which was he talked about the questions that Cambridge had to answer. And I will also add the questions that Liverpool John Moores, his awarding university, had to answer. Well, the question of whether or not Professor Arde was non-verbal or not as a child is not a question for Cambridge or for Liverpool John Moores. It's simply, to be honest, a question now that once he had resigned, became irrelevant gossip. There are legitimate questions to be asked of institutions, appointments, and about the use of, at times, threat of legal action to deter legitimate reporting. Those are important questions. Questions about parts of his life story that seem to have been exaggerated, well, he wasn't going to be an academic again. And therefore, I think that that type of coverage had ceased to be responsible and had become hounding someone because there was a sense of, oh, well, this story is a fun talker and it's summer.
0: This is The Media Show with Roz Atkins and me, Katie Razzle. Thank you for joining us on the BBC World Service.
7: Our next guest is someone who has written about Jason Arde in a number of places, including in The Times. And she joined us a little bit earlier to reflect on her contributions. The journalist in question is Sarah Dighton. Before his death, Sarah wrote a review of Jason Arde's book for The Times. Jason Arde's memoir is mawkish, self-aggrandizing and hard to believe, reads the headline.
0: And on Monday, she wrote a Substack piece that was then republished by The Times under the headline, Was It Wrong to Write So Much About Jason Arde? We've been talking to Sarah Dighton to hear her answer to that question.
8: So I reviewed his autobiography for The Times. That came out on the 6th of August. That's a really routine thing for me to do. I review pretty much a book a week. So that was a very routine piece of journalism for me. And then subsequently, after his death, I wrote a piece for my own Substack, which has since been republished by The Times, kind of giving an overview and my interpretation of the coverage, why it was so extensive and how we should interpret it. He was a public figure. He was an author with a list leading book for his publisher coming out, had very high powered blurbs from people like Kathy Burke. And I think even without the other aspects of the story, for a memoirist to have such significant questions about their veracity, that is a news story anyway. Just because he resigned did not make the institutional questions go away. And I think that's a very unhealthy attitude to have journalistically and as a society, to say that an individual resigns and that brings an end to us asking questions. And the other aspect of this is that there was effective and active use of legal chill and police overreach by Arde and the University of Cambridge to try and suppress this story from coming out. And that is another aspect of the newsworthiness that the media was right to cover and respond to.
9: I wonder, do you factor in someone's state of mind when you're writing a story?
8: I'm not reviewing someone's state of mind when I'm writing a book review. And I think that's quite an important principle to establish, that I am writing a piece about the book that has been presented to me. That doesn't mean that I am going to be egregiously cruel or vicious, but it does mean that I am going to tell the truth of my experience with that book.
9: Do you have any regrets in anything that you've written?
8: No, I don't. And, you know, I understand that there will be people listening who will presume that I must have regrets about it. But I wrote honestly, I wrote truthfully, and I wrote with fidelity to events and what has happened. And I don't think as a journalist you can have regrets about doing your job with honesty.
7: You wrote in your book review that the story was in some ways very funny. Given what's followed, do you regret using that term?
8: Why would I regret saying something that was true? I think we are dealing with an issue of context collapse, and we are addressing things that were said before he died as if they were written after he died. But there are aspects of this story that were funny, and that's part of the reason that it acquired such momentum. People are attracted to stories of authority figures who make themselves absurd. And, you know, I don't think people are laughing about this story now because it is obviously tragic, but those things are funny in the context in which they were originally presented.
7: That's the journalist Sarah Dightem speaking to us a little bit earlier. Listening to that was Stephen Bush from the FT. And Stephen, you were wanting to come in.
5: I just thought, while it is of course true that there was an important story, I thought that was a remarkably dishonest set of comments, because the review was not about the important story. I would just like to read a couple of lines from the review. Maybe I should turn myself in to the nearest cop shop now, because this review is not going to improve Arde's mood. This week Arde resigned his position at Cambridge, presumably meaning he is now the university's youngest a black ex-professor. This was not a review which was solely about its content, which I think actually there was a much more measured review in the pages of The Telegraph. This was a review that personally attacked Dr. Arde after he had resigned, at a point when, as I say, the rocks on Alpha Centauri and knew that there were questions about its accuracy.
7: And as we heard from Sarah Dightem, she doesn't regret the words in that review.
0: Charles Moore, I think you wanted to come in on that.
3: I think Sarah Dightem's position is fully defensible. And I want to take up one thing from Stephen Bush, not particularly about Sarah, but about the whole situation, which is the racism point and the emphasis on him being black, which is a point that Stephen made in an article he wrote about this. The reason there was so much emphasis on Jason Arde being black is that Cambridge had put so much emphasis on it. They didn't tell the world in 2023 that they had a new professor of the sociology of education. They said they had the youngest black professor of the sociology of education, or indeed of anything, in England. They were parading him as their sort of triumph of DEI, and that's why they did it, and this is one of the reasons that it was extremely hard on him, because they made him into a sort of mascot.
1: Well,
3: and this will have a very, very bad effect on the advancement of black people. Because
5: why will it have a bad effect? When a white person, but I hadn't finished asking you a question. When a white person commits malfeasance, which happens occasionally in journalism, happens occasionally in academia, we don't say, oh, well, this means an end to white people in academia or journalism. When I do something successful, I don't think we go, well, let's go out and get another mixed race journalist. Why on earth would his failure be anyone's failure but his own?
3: Because I think I have the answer to this, because when a white professor is appointed, Cambridge doesn't say white professor is appointed. The whole point of their huge publicity for his appointment and of his subsequent fame was to do with the fact that he was a black professor. Well, it was they, not media rudeness, which promoted this idea.
1: Well, Charles, let me come in here because I would like to bring in Cheyenne Mataluka, the journalist who writes for The Observer and other publications. Cheyenne, how would you categorise the role of race in the media coverage of this story?
4: I would agree with Sarah Dighton. If you read her piece on Substack, she acknowledges that much of the coverage was racially inflected. That's the phrase that she uses. I don't understand how Jason Ade's story became an indictment of diversity, equity, and inclusion. As Stephen just said, when a white person does something, it's not reflective of the entirety of the white race. But a lot of these pieces, I mentioned at the top of the program, 249 pieces were published about Jason Ade in 22 days. If you look at them, not all of them are interrogating his alleged falsehoods or plagiarism. A lot of them are about, oh, he's black, DEI. There was a piece in The Spectator trying to compare him to George Abercrombie, the Oxford Union president who made comments about Charlie Kirk after his passing. I think it's undeniable that race played a major factor in some of the coverage, and unfortunately it became less about Cambridge or falsehoods or fabulous. It became about race.
0: Well, that's all we've got time for this week. Thanks so much for your company. Goodbye.
1: Bye.

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0: Coming up on the Happy Pod, the elephant seal who brings joy to millions of people by causing chaos on the Australian island of Tasmania. Also, how Afghan women returned to international football, defying Taliban restrictions. The million-dollar lottery ticket that was recovered after accidentally being thrown away. Scientists say they've invented the first truly biodegradable party balloons. Plus, a world surfing contest for dogs. All that and more uplifting stories after this news summary.
1: BBC News with Danielle Yawovietska. A court in China has sentenced the founder of the collapsed property firm Evergrande to life in jail and confiscated all his belongings. Hui Ka-yan pleaded guilty earlier this year to charges including embezzlement and corporate bribery. Evergrande's collapse caused major damage to China's property sector. Russia has launched a deadly missile and drone attack on Kyiv and other Ukrainian cities. The Prime Minister says at least 13 people have been killed and more than 40 others injured by a wave of missile strikes on Kyiv. The United States' national debt has hit a new record, $40 trillion. It's more than doubled over the past decade due to surging government spending, rising interest payments and tax cuts. President Trump has said he's launching new economic measures against Iran, as well as any country helping or doing business with it. He made the announcement in a social media post, which didn't provide details. The Hong Kong firm CK Hutchison says it's seeking $1.5 billion from Panama after being forced out of two ports on the Panama Canal. Donald Trump had complained that China was operating the canal and threatened to take it back. A former Syrian military officer who served in the Assad regime has been extradited from Lebanon to face trial. Major General Adel Issa is the first military official handed over by Lebanon to Syria since Bashar al-Assad's toppling. Four Japanese rail workers have been killed after they were struck by a train. Such accidents are rare in Japan, which has one of the best rail safety records in the world. A decades-long study of whales has found that they're taking advantage of new feeding grounds as ice disappears from the sea around Greenland. The research recorded huge numbers of humpbacks, minke and fin whales along the island's eastern coast. The study was published in the journal Frontiers in Marine Science. And those are the latest stories from BBC World News.
0: This is the Happy Pod from the BBC World Service. I'm Helena Burke, and in this edition...
2: Sometimes he'll be trying to battle it out with bollards on the street. Other times he'll be seen smashing street signs. And he really loves chewing on traffic cones.
0: The elephant seal that's causing mayhem in Australia and winning the hearts of millions in the process.
3: He's naughty, he knocks down stuff, and I like doing that too.
0: Also, the miraculous recovery of a lost lottery ticket.
4: When we found it, there was an explosion of joy. We all hugged each other. It was truly very moving.
0: How a team of women from Afghanistan returned to international football.
5: I will be proud we made the history by being the first to get our recognition without the approval of the Taliban.
0: Scientists say they've created the first truly biodegradable balloons. Plus,
6: when I was there, yes, okay, it was a big emotion, but I was not sure that this could be so important, so amazing.
0: How an Italian diver made one of the most important archaeological discoveries in decades. We begin on the Australian island of Tasmania, where a giant seal is bringing laughter and joy to millions of people. That's Neil the Seal. He's been visiting Tasmania for the past few years. Once on land, he likes to attack traffic cones, ram through fences, and lounge his 1,000-kilogram body in the middle of the road, often blocking traffic. He's attracted a significant fan base of people who love to watch his antics.
7: It's pretty exciting. He kind of just looks like a big lump of rock from over here, but he's very cute.
3: He's naughty, he knocks down stuff. And I like doing that too.
8: He's got a bit of a typical Aussie larrikin vibe to him.
9: There's a lot of other stuff going on that's negative. And to have this bit of positivity, especially down here, it's wonderful.
0: Jarno Gibson, a reporter at the Australian Broadcasting Corporation, has been covering Neil's visits to Tasmania for years. In fact, some might even consider him the ABC's Neil the Seal correspondent. I asked him why Neil keeps returning to the island.
2: It's very unusual for elephant seals to show up in Tasmania. There are no longer any elephant seal colonies here, and the closest colony is over on Macquarie Island. Now, that's about 1,500 kilometres south on the way to Antarctica. But he ended up being born here in Tasmania, and because seals are pre-programmed to return to the place of their birth, he's been coming back to Tasmania about twice a year to molt and to rest for a few weeks each time. And when Neil does come here, he has a tendency to find a nice sleeping spot, and that's usually at the back of the beach, often on a suburban street right next to houses and cars.
1: Can you tell me a bit about some of the antics that Neil gets up to when he's lying on the street like that and around people's houses?
2: Because there are no other elephant seals here in Tasmania, he instead play fights with whatever's around him. So sometimes he'll be trying to battle it out with bollards on the street. Other times he'll be seen smashing street signs. He's tried to level up with a telephone box, and he really loves chewing on traffic cones. And many of these antics have been captured on video. They've been shared on social media, and that's what's really turned him into a bit of a celebrity. And there's this very funny story a few years back when a local resident at a seaside suburb near Hobart, she heard a commotion outside her house. She looked out her window, and it was Neil the seal. He'd galumphed up her driveway, and he'd knocked over a letterbox, and he was blocking her access to her car.
10: I heard a noise outside, and I thought that somebody was trying to break into my car. So I looked out the window, and then next minute I've got this big seal looking up at me in my bedroom window, and I was like, oh, hello. I think it's going to go down in the books as the best excuse in history of not to go to work.
1: So what's the reaction been to Neil and his antics in Tasmania?
2: People adore Neil here. He's a larger-than-life character. He's been described as a wildlife icon, as a folk hero, as a tourism ambassador for Tasmania. We've even had the Premier and the opposition leader here in the state. They've commented on him at press conferences. And during his most recent visit to our shores, there were literally up to 1,000 people a day, possibly more, who were coming to see Neil.
1: It's not just limited to Tasmanians, though, is it? He's become a bit of a global sensation. People from around the world are now hearing about Neil.
2: Yeah, there are social media videos of Neil the seal getting up to mischief that literally have tens of millions of views. When you look at the comments, people say he's the highlight of their day, seeing Neil content, that he's an absolute menace, but they love him. And he's also been featured on international media. While I was down there doing some reporting, 60 Minutes was preparing a feature story. I saw the New York Times covered Neil the seal, so did CNN, and I assume many more. And of course, because of his celebrity status, it spawned a bit of a market in Neil the seal merchandise. So there are Neil the Seal stickers and toys and T-shirts. So he really has become quite the ambassador for Tasmania.
1: Why do you think Neil is so widely loved and his antics have brought people so much joy?
2: Well, I think it's a combination of his cuteness, his rebellious attitude, and also the absurdity of seeing this large animal behaving in the way he does in a suburban setting. And overall, he comes across as a very endearing, lovable character. And I think people are attracted to his carefree nature, in which he basically says it's his way or the highway.
1: Jarno Gibson. So why does Neil love to flip a fight with infrastructure so much? I spoke to Dr. Jane Younger, a seal expert at the University of Tasmania, about the biology behind the hijinks.
11: All of Neil's behaviours that he's exhibiting are just normal things that elephant seals would do at their colony. So he's an adolescent, so he's like a teenage boy. And at this stage, he would be kind of wrestling and bumping chests with other males, and they're sort of practicing fighting, testing their strength and playing a bit at the same time. And so he has all of that energy and instinct, but he doesn't have any other elephant seals to put that onto. So he, you know, does those behaviours with things like fences or traffic cones or whatever, bollards and things that might be around.
1: Obviously, he's become a huge hit online. People love his antics, but actually, it's really important that if people see him, they don't approach him. Is that right?
11: Absolutely. So, I mean, it's tricky because you see an eel or an elephant seal and they're just lying there asleep 90% of the time. So it feels like it's safe to be close to them. But actually, they're a wild animal. So they're a marine predator. They can be dangerous. He's, you know, 1,000 kilos. So we advise everyone to keep a good distance, like give him lots of space.
0: Do you think anything beyond just kind of humour that's good could come out of this? For example, people being more aware about southern elephant seals or seal conservation?
11: Elephant seals were actually changed to vulnerable on the red list this year. They have been declining now over the past 10 years or so. We think that it's probably related to climate change, and it's also the bird flu outbreak over the last couple of years has caused a lot of deaths in elephant seals. So they've been hit really hard by that virus. So I think Neil is a great ambassador for his species because everyone can see him and engage with his story and learn a bit more about elephant seals, which is great.
0: Dr. Jane Younger. To win a $1 million lottery prize is already an exceptional bit of luck. To accidentally throw it away and then find it in a huge rubbish dump is good fortune on another scale. That's exactly what happened to one Italian woman, who has a lot to thank the waste collection workers for. The Happy Pod's Chantal Hartle has the story.
1: Is this the luckiest woman in Italy? It certainly didn't seem that way at first. The woman, who's chosen to remain anonymous, took her ticket to a newsagent to check if she had won. After entering her numbers on a machine, a message popped up that read, "Non-payable." She thought this meant that there were no winnings and tossed the ticket in the bin there and then. It actually meant the prize was too large to redeem at the small shop. But then a relative pointed out the numbers that she always played had been drawn. Panicked, the woman returned to the newsagent, only to find the waste had already been collected. Luisa LaRusso is the shop manager.
12: It was truly horrible. I saw that the bag was missing from our rubbish bin, so the customer and her relatives went straight to the waste sorting facility. They were really worried.
1: When she arrived at the waste site, the woman had another lucky break. It was a Sunday, so the bin lorry was found before its contents were dumped in a landfill, and the workers agreed to help look for it. For 2 days, they combed through mounds of rubbish, which included numerous damaged lottery tickets. Eventually, they found the winning slip, still in one piece, in a torn carrier bag. Waste collection worker Mimmo Moretti said it was an incredible moment of celebration.
4: When we found it, there was an explosion of joy. We all hugged each other. It was truly very moving.
1: The lucky ticket holder can now claim her $1.1 million prize, minus the cost of the bin search, which she'd already agreed to pay. Inspired by the win, the team at the waste collection site bought a scratch card of their own as a memento. To their surprise, they won $58.
0: Chantal Hartle reporting. From birthdays to weddings, balloons have long been part of life's biggest celebrations. But they take years to decompose, often releasing toxic chemicals and killing marine animals who eat the fragments by mistake. Now, scientists here in the UK say they've developed the world's first truly biodegradable party balloon. While other balloons on the market claim to be eco-friendly, they actually still take years to break down. The invention of the so-called bioloon grew out of the concerns of party planner Charlotte Mellier.
13: I was becoming incredibly frustrated with the large amount of balloon waste. And there was one day, one pivotal moment for me back in 2020. I was stood in a hotel ballroom surrounded by thousands and thousands of pop balloons. And that was a straw that broke the camel's back. I thought, I've had enough of this. And that led me down a rabbit hole of research into latex, latex balloons, and ultimately how they are not currently biodegradable.
0: Charlotte then decided to fund PhD student Juliana Cumming to work on a solution at Imperial College London.
14: Traditional balloons are made from natural latex, which is biodegradable, but they're put through a process called sulfur vulcanization, and it's this process which prevents them from biodegrading. So instead of inventing a new material, what we decided to do was make a polymer blend of a modified natural latex and a biodegradable polymer and remove the sulfur vulcanization process. So we showed that our material could reach the same bubble height as a natural latex balloon. It just required half the pressure in order to do so. So it looks the same, it feels the same, it functions the same as a balloon. It's just made in a different way. It's designed to fit into the existing infrastructure. So that sort of minimizes its adoption into the industry. We've had a lot of interest from manufacturers, so we hope that it's going to take off fairly quickly.
0: Juliana Cumming. Coming up in this podcast...
15: She surfs on her own, where I push her into waves and she rides them on her own. So we do it all, and she's got so much experience, and she's such a great swimmer.
0: We hear from the winners of the World Surfing Championships for dogs. Now to a story of incredible resilience by a group of athletes from Afghanistan. In the 5 years since the Taliban returned power in the country, the rights of women and girls have been eroded. But against the odds, Afghanistan's women footballers, who are now dotted across the globe, have found their way back together. They're now playing as a national team after FIFA changed its rules, allowing them to officially represent Afghanistan. The BBC's Majuba Naruzi followed their journey as they travelled to New Zealand for their first match since that rule change.
12: A song for Afghanistan, sung by players who have travelled from across the world for two friendlies in Auckland against the Cook Islands.
5: Well, we want Afghanistan to be free, and we want Afghan girls and women to be free, to be able to choose who they want to be. We want to prove that we are still here, we're still fighting for the rights that you took away from us.
12: Forced them to exile after the Taliban retook control of Afghanistan 5 years ago, Najma and her teammates were scattered around the world. Now they are back together, since FIFA allowed Afghanistan's team in exile back into international football.
16: Good. Chin up just a bit. You're defiant, okay? Good.
12: As the players are presented with their match day kit, Najma reflects on the last 5 years.
5: We are getting older and older, and we haven't got a new generation. That is very concerning for the new generation. We want to be their role models, and we want the younger girls to look up at us, and they were like, they did it. We want to do it as well. We want to keep their dreams alive.
16: Good, nice and strong.
17: I was bullied throughout high school, and football gave me the confidence to be who I am today and to be able to speak loud.
12: Morsal, who has settled in Australia, has painted her nails with various pictures. She tells us what they mean.
17: I wanted to use this platform to advocate for the women of Afghanistan who haven't been allowed to study for the past 5 years. Obviously the book, the rose, who is a representation of women, and the flags, and the date, August 15th, and the date that Afghanistan fell.
12: Having won the chance to represent Afghanistan, for many of the players, football has become more than a game.
5: A lot of my friends and family is back home, and still I'm missing them every single day. And there is nothing I can do except playing football and using the football as a biggest platform with the media to be their voices.
12: It is finally match day. The aim is to rebuild Afghanistan's team in exile and to compete for a place at the 2028 Olympic Games.
18: Good, Najma!
12: Afghanistan lost both matches to the Cook Islands.
18: Girls, I'm so proud of our young players who played today.
12: After exile, simply wearing their country's colours again is a victory.
5: I will be proud of the team and proud of myself that I was part of the journey, and we made the history by being the first football team to get our recognition without the approval of the Taliban.
19: We don't know when we're going to see each other again, but it's just always amazing to have the second family.
18: One, two, three, Afghanistan! Yeah!
0: Majuba Naruzi with that report. This week, there was a truly remarkable discovery just off the coast of Sicily, an ancient Roman shipwreck complete with its cargo. Italy's culture minister has described it as one of the most important underwater archaeological discoveries of recent years. And it was found purely by chance by a man called Giacomo De Mola, who was free diving without an oxygen tank in training for a spearfishing competition. He spoke to my colleague, Tim Franks.
6: We was actually searching with the sonar for the rocks and for some structure where fish can hide. At some point, in the bottom of 46 meters of depth, we saw in the monitor some very strange structure. And at the beginning, we was thinking that this was a rock, but it was strange. It was very big and was different from the other ones that we already found in the area. And I decided to go down and check it out.
20: Presumably, you didn't have very long down there. So how long was it before you realized, oh, my goodness, this is not a rock?
6: Yes, of course, of course. Usually one dive in free diving for me in those depths is around 2 minutes 15, 2 minutes 30, maximum 2:40. And just to go down, it takes you around 50, 60 seconds. So, I mean, you don't have a lot of time down in the bottom. The visibility was not very good. And I see something that in the beginning I was thinking was a big rock. But when I was more close and I reached the bottom, and I realized that it was amphoras.
20: Amphoras, yeah, absolutely. I mean, and I've seen the pictures. It's a very distinctive shape. The jars that they use back in Roman era with the two handles and the narrow neck and the oval belly of the jar. And you could see, what, dozens of them?
6: I was thinking around 300. But after when I called the Carabinieri and another archaeologist team,
20: sure,
6: and they measured the wreck, that they say is 21 meters long, 6 meters wide, and around 2-3 meters of height. So they calculated that the amphoras could be like 800, 900, something like this.
20: It's amazing, isn't it, Giacomo, that you can find a wreck like this with its cargo, a cargo-like amphora, still intact.
6: Yeah, the thing exceptional is that they are intact. It's like the time has stopped. Most of the amphoras was down of the sand, of the mud. But last winter, they had very bad weather in Sicily. I think that could be with very big waves and currents. Part of the sand, of the mud, went away from the wreck, and I was able to find it.
20: It will be a moment that will stay with you for a very, very long time.
6: For sure. I start now to realize also the dimension of the discover, because when I was there, yes, okay, it was a big emotion. I mean, okay, but I was not sure that this could be so important, so amazing, that all the journalists called me and, you know, it's strange also.
0: Freediver Giacomo Demola. Children are often told to spend less time on screens and more time outdoors. But for many families, that's easier said than done. A recent survey here in the UK found that nearly half of parents feel their child doesn't have a safe place to play outside. To combat this, cities across the country are now embracing Play Streets schemes, giving residents more power to close off roads to traffic and create temporary playgrounds right outside their doors. The BBC's Kate McGough went to one in Leeds to see the difference it's making.
21: There's two ends of the street blocked off with wheelie bins and a sign saying road closed. And we've got scooters, we've got chalk. Basically, kids just having a nice time playing in front of their house, which normally they wouldn't be able to do. Beth, tell us who you're here with today.
22: I'm here with my two daughters, my son, my brother and my two nephews.
21: What do you think of the idea of a play street?
22: It's absolutely amazing. It is a safe environment. The roads are blocked off and there's no cars that can come speeding up, and the children, they love it. Where is it?
21: Aidan,
23: yeah?
21: What do you think of the play street?
23: It's very fun. Everyone can ride like scooters and play with chalk, and the boys over there can play football.
21: Tell me what your name is.
24: Mohammed.
21: And how old are you?
24: 10.
21: And what would you say to someone about doing a play street like this?
24: Good idea, because lots of children will come and then the children will be excited and they'll have something to do in the summer holidays.
1: Around 100 councils across the UK currently have play street policies in place, with over 1,600 streets taking up the chance to temporarily close to traffic. But Wales and Scotland have gone further and made it a legal requirement for councils to ensure there are enough opportunities for children to play across their local area. Campaigners like Play England want to see the same thing happen in England. In Leeds, the council is already factoring a child's access to play into many of its decisions.
3: If you do this really like hyper-local research...
1: Jen Rutherford is Play Strategy Officer for the city.
3: Play is everyone's business across the city because it feeds into how you design your streets and spaces. So we're working very closely with planning in Leeds about how we can make it so that developers, when we're building new spaces in our city, are focusing on children, young people, and are designing through that lens of play as well. It's like, are we interested in happier, healthier childhoods? If we are, we need to prioritise play and we need to invest in play as well.
0: Tate McGough. We end with the story of a dog that's become a pro surfer and an internet sensation. The annual World Dog Surfing Championship in California sees pets of all breeds and sizes hitting the waves. And the top prize for this year went to Rippin' Rosie the Labrador, who carved her way to victory with a series of impressive rides. My colleagues Sean Farrington and Laura McGee spoke to her proud owner, Steve Drotter.
7: I'm a lifetime surfer. I've been surfing for 40 years, and I've always had the dream of surfing with my Labrador. Well, Rosie, I had my kids paddle around her on their stand-up paddle boards on a lake when she was 7 months old. And she sat there and watched and said, okay, well, that's where I'm supposed to be with the family. She got on the board. We paddled on a lake for about 3 weeks and came back and caught little small waves and gradually got so we could surf all kinds of different waves. And we surfed together, oh my gosh, four or five times a week.
8: So did you know about the World Dog Surfing Championships before you saw Rosie's talents?
7: I did. So once we started surfing, we're like, oh my gosh, we knew people that had been in these contests. So it's like, oh, we're surfing. We might as well do the contest too. So when she was one, we did our first contest. And, you know, she did well. We came home with some medals and we were quite proud of her. And just over the years, she's just gotten better and better and better.
1: Can I ask, do you get nervous watching her out there doing her thing? Because I'm reading here that she was on waves 1 to 2 feet in height. Do you get a little bit concerned about how she's going to handle it out there?
7: Well, I mean, she has so much experience. We surf together on a stand-up paddleboard. We surf together on a regular surfboard where I lie down and like traditional surfing. And then she surfs on her own where I push her into waves and she rides them on her own. And she's such a great swimmer. She's got a life jacket, so she's totally safe. And I'm not going to put her in a situation where she's in harm's way. I've got a lot of experience, so I know how to keep both of us safe.
8: So in the competition, you're not on with her at all?
7: In this competition, she surfed by herself and I pushed her into waves. And then we surfed together on a stand-up paddleboard. And then we surfed together on a regular prone board where we lie down. And on those times, she's on the end of the board and I'm on the back of the board. And when she's on her own, she's right in the middle, moving, positioning herself, however she works best on the wave.
8: And what is it about Rosie, do you think, now that you've known her for so many years, why, if people are thinking, I wonder if my Labrador fancy a bit of that, what works? What is it about her?
7: Well, I think that the first thing you have to do is you've really got to develop a relationship with your dog, you know, where you train with your dog and develop that trust. Rosie and I did that going over obstacles, doing basic obedience training, and then never give your dog the bad experiences. Start out little, small waves. Don't push them too far, too fast, and then they'll love what they're doing.
0: Steve Drotter and Rippin' Rosie. And that's all from the Happy Pod for now. If you have a story you think we should cover, we'd love to hear from you. As ever, the address is globalpodcast@bbc.co.uk. This edition was mixed and produced by Rachel Bulkley. The editor is Karen Martin, and I'm Helena Burke. Until next time, goodbye.
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2: Hello, I'm Celia Hatton at 8 Hours GMT. Welcome to the newsroom. Coming up, the Chinese real estate tycoon who was once Asia's richest man is now heading to prison. Hui Kaiyan's corporate downfall is so spectacular that it's impacted the world's second largest economy. We'll go live to Beijing. Plus, signs Russia is finding it hard to recruit young men to serve on its front lines. Our correspondent meets prisoners of war at a camp in Ukraine.
4: I don't regret my choice. I went to defend my land.
11: So did all his friends.
4: They all went to different units. Then you get the SMS messages. Dead, dead, dead.
2: A surprise announcement from Prince Harry and Meghan that they're moving back to the UK.
13: I wonder, because of the trip that he made earlier and going back to his sort of his late mother's ancestral home, whether that's made a sort of a shift in his views and he really wants to come back.
2: And giant whales venture into new waters as Arctic ice disappears. Stay with us.
1: BBC News with Danielle Yawovietska. The founder of the failed Chinese property firm Evergrande has been sentenced to life in jail and had all his belongings confiscated. Hui Kaiyan oversaw the rapid expansion of Evergrande into China's biggest real estate firm before it collapsed, owing hundreds of billions of dollars. From Beijing, Stephen McDonnell reports.
14: Evergrande Group was once a pillar of the country's economy, and its collapse, mired in financial mismanagement, has been a key factor in the current property crisis. Now its founder, Hui Kaiyan, has been sentenced to life in prison. The Shenzhen Intermediate People's Court found that the amounts he embezzled, the losses his company had imposed on others, and the exceptionally serious harm done to society all warranted severe punishment. Amongst his crimes, Hui was found to have fabricated statements to artificially inflate the value of has been a key factor in the current property crisis. Now its founder, Hui Kaiyan, has been sentenced to life in prison. The Shenzhen Intermediate People's Court found that the amounts he embezzled, the losses his company had imposed on others, and the exceptionally serious harm done to society all warranted severe punishment.

0: since 2020. Surging government spending, including on wars, tax cuts and ballooning interest payments, are behind the rise. Mark Goldwein, the Senior Vice President for the Committee for a Responsible Federal Budget, explains what this means for people in the US.
1: It's a problem for Americans because higher debt pushes up their interest rates on their mortgages, on their car loans. But more fundamentally, it's a problem for sustainability because that debt interest spiral can start to get out of control real fast. And so I think one possibility is a financial crisis. Another possibility is an inflation crisis. A third possibility is sort of a Greece-style austerity crisis.
0: President Trump has said he'll launch new economic measures against Iran and any country helping or doing business with it. In a social media post, he said this was because Iran had failed to make a deal with the United States. He gave no further details and didn't name any other country. Russia has launched a deadly missile and drone attack on Kyiv and other Ukrainian cities. The Prime Minister, Serhiy Kolesky, said at least 13 people have been killed and more than 40 others injured by a wave of missile strikes on the Ukrainian capital. Apartment blocks, a school and a children's hospital were among the buildings hit. Dan Johnson is in Kyiv.
2: Air raid sirens sounded across the city, quickly followed by the impact of around 20 Russian missiles. Targets are as yet unclear, but a children's hospital and a school were damaged and power supplies were disrupted for some communities. There are reports of people trapped in a residential building and a bomb shelter. A large proportion of the country was under prolonged air raid alert through the night because of incoming missile and drone attacks.
0: You're listening to the World News from the BBC. The chief executive of the British hotel chain Travelodge has stepped down after heavy criticism of the firm's handling of a sexual assault at one of its hotels. Staff at a premises near London gave a man a key card to a woman's room where he sexually assaulted her. Prosecutors in Australia appealing against the sentence of the mushroom murderer Erin Patterson have said her crimes were truly dreadful and that she should never be allowed to leave prison. Patterson was jailed for life after killing three of her relatives and trying to kill another by serving them a beef Wellington containing death cap mushrooms. A study has found that disappearing sea ice around Greenland has opened up new feeding grounds for several species of whale. The research found humpback, minke and fin whales swimming in huge numbers in the warming ice-free seas along the island's eastern coast. Professor Susanne Ditlefsen from the University of Copenhagen is one of the researchers behind the study, and she told the BBC why this is happening.
3: Very severe climate changes, and one of the places where you really feel the climate changes is exactly the east of Greenland. And what also seems to be happening is that there are actually even more to feed on because there's more zooplankton. It's not like they are pushing away the whales that were there before. So it's more like a shift in the ecosystem. So it's new species of whales that are coming there compared to what were there before.
0: The young Korean who features in the most watched YouTube video of all time, Baby Shark Dance, has released his first K-pop single a decade after he first found fame. Now aged 17, Park Young-rung has released a track called Wave under the moniker Baby Shark Boy. The original video has more than 17 billion views. BBC News.
4: Hello, I'm Celia Hatton. You're listening to the newsroom on the BBC World Service. We'll start with an image that just a few years ago would have been unimaginable in China. It's the sight of Hui Kaiyan, once Asia's richest man, in a courtroom, flanked on both sides by police, being sentenced to life in prison.
5: The
4: state television broadcast the sentencing as headline news. A court in the southern city of Shenzhen also issued a $1.3 billion fine to Hui's company Evergrande for multiple crimes, and a sister company was fined another $1 billion. It was once a rags-to-riches story. Hui emerged from poverty and built a property giant, Evergrande, from the ground up. He turned it into a global real estate company that was worth $50 billion on the Chinese stock market, commandeering a sizable chunk of the Chinese economy. So when Evergrande collapsed, it hit the real estate sector hard. A lot of ordinary Chinese people lost money. In April, Hui pled guilty to

0: embezzlement and bribery. His company was found guilty of concealing debt and falsifying records to make it look like its investments were healthier than they were. Let's go live to Beijing to speak with Stephen McDonald. Stephen, a steep fall for Evergrande. Tell us how important it was at its height and what went wrong.
1: Yeah, well, I mean, that people already knew that Hui Kaiyan had been found guilty, but now that he's received this life sentence, it's really sinking in. And you only have to go back a few years to see him as the darling of the property sector here. I mean, his company, Evergrande, was one of the key pillars of the economy here. And with properties right across the country, when it finally all came unstuck, the impact has been huge, and the collapse of this company alone has been a key factor in starting the property crisis here. Now, all of China's real estate developers, basically, they were building stuff in places where there wasn't enough demand. Then when the creditors came after them, that is the banks, the way they decided to tackle this was to build even more to try and stay ahead of the creditors. Now, Evergrande did all of this and more. So according to this judgment, Hui Kaiyan is pled guilty to bribery, but also issuing documents which inflated the health of the economy, fraudulently raising money on the basis of this. And now he and 56 others from the company, including two of his sons, have been given custodial sentences, plus more than $2 billion worth of fines to pay. I mean, it's just such an enormous turnaround for this company, which, you know, was sort of the pride of the nation at one stage. It was heralded as such a mighty sort of a giant of the Chinese economy, and now here we are.
0: Yeah, Stephen, we have to remember that Evergrande wasn't just in China, that it had global investments as well. What's been the impact of its downfall globally?
1: Yeah, exactly. This was one of the reasons it's so mega, and one of the reasons that the Communist Party was so proud of it is because it was extending its investments overseas. And to see how much this has been judged by the courts, I suppose, you just have to look at this judgment today that said that the size of the amount of money that people have been defrauded of, the losses imposed on individuals, but also the damage to Chinese society, that it's been so great, that's why there had to be such a serious punishment. That is life imprisonment for the founder and all these other jail sentences. I should add that for the 56 others, some of these sentences are as little as sort of 1.5 years, one year and 8 months, but some of them 18 years. So very serious sentences indeed for the sort of the entire upper echelon of Evergrande.
0: A huge story for the world's second largest economy. Stephen, thank you very much. Stephen McDonald in Beijing. Well, the UK woke up to a royal surprise today. Prince Harry, his wife Meghan, and their children are reported to be planning to move back to England over the next few weeks. They won't be living in a royal residence, but it will be close to London. Their two young children, Archie and Littlebit, have been enrolled in schools for the new term. Harry and Meghan left for the United States 6 years ago. Elsa Anderson, a former press secretary to the late Queen Elizabeth, says an earlier visit to the UK this year may have prompted Harry's return.
2: We know there's been sort of an ongoing issue with security. He has said until this is rectified, he won't be coming back to the United Kingdom. But clearly now he's had a change of heart and he wants to come back to his motherland. And I wonder, because of the trip that he made earlier and going back to his sort of his late mother's ancestral home in Northamptonshire, whether that's made a sort of a shift in his views and he really wants to come back because he's missed his life here for the last 6 years.
0: Our royal correspondent Noor Nanji told us more about the decision.
3: It's a really surprising announcement. I think a lot of people were not expecting this, and there are a lot of unanswered questions. What we do know is that Harry and Meghan and their two children, Archie and Lilibet, will be moving back to the UK, and the children are enrolled in a British school over here, so they will be starting school in September. So as I say, it took a lot of people by surprise. What's driven it? That's one of the big questions. Why now? Why have they decided to do this? Well, we've been speaking to some people close to the couple who say that the decision to move back to the UK was taken relatively recently. It's understood that that trip that they made in July with the family to the UK played a part in that. We know that, of course, Harry, Prince Harry, Meghan and the children spent time with the King and Queen at Highgrove, and also with the Spencer family, the Princess Diana's family at the estate in Althorp, and that they really enjoyed that. And so it's understood that that has played a part in all of this. Also, we understand that Harry and Meghan are keen to educate their children over here. And of course, Harry has spoken extensively about how much he misses the UK. He said that as much in a BBC News interview last year, talked about how much he likes the idea of bringing his children back to his country of birth. And so all of those factors, we think, has played a part in this.
0: It's interesting, Noor, because he said in that same BBC interview that he couldn't anticipate returning to live in the UK. So something has changed. What's been the reaction inside the UK today?
3: Well, I think it's a really good point in terms of, you know, one of the reasons he expressed about not being able to return here, he said, it was all couched around the issue of security, because we know that that's been a real sticking point for Prince Harry for some time. He's been quite angry about the way that his and his family's security has been handled here in the UK ever since they have moved to the US. And so the security arrangements and how that is handled when they move back here is going to be a really interesting thing to watch. We know that the Sussexes have a private security team in the US that they hire. Whether that team will then move to the UK, it is not known. It's also not known if Prince Harry has now resolved his long-running dispute with the Home Office over the security issues. But as I say, with the family due to move here relatively shortly, we imagine all of this will come out into the open quite soon. And in terms of reaction, I mean, we have heard this morning, for example, from the Education Secretary, Lucy Powell, here, who said that she welcomed their decision to move here. And I think there will be a lot of interest in that side of things too, you know, where the children will be educated. We know that, of course, their cousin Prince George is going to be starting at Eton pretty soon in a couple of weeks. Where Archie and Lilibet go to school will be of a lot of interest. It won't most likely be in London, because we know that the family will not be living in London, but it could well be where they decide to locate. And we think the rumours are that they could decide to set up in the Cotswolds or sort of Northampton area, close to Althorp, the Spencer family estate.
0: Noor and Angie speaking to us from just outside Buckingham Palace in London. Well, U.S. debt reached $40 trillion for the first time on Wednesday, the highest level in the country's history. The figure has more than doubled over the past decade. So why does one of the world's richest nations owe so much money? The BBC's James Copnell put that question to Mark Goldvin, who's Senior Vice President of the Committee for a Responsible Federal Budget based in Washington. It's a think tank that studies how U.S. government spending and tax policies affect the national debt and the federal budget.
4: The United States has a debt of about 100% of GDP. That's pretty high by international standards, and it's the highest it's been in the U.S. since any time in history other than World War II. There's not one factor that's driving it, but fundamentally, for the last 25 years, we've had a lot more in spending than we've brought in tax revenue.
5: And it's hit this new mark. Is it increasing rapidly, or is it just gradual increments?
4: It is. We're adding about $2 trillion a year to the debt at this point. It's 6% of GDP. And so if you think of sort of a normal deficit level as maybe 3%, we're at twice that. Maybe more concerning, it's accelerating. It's accelerating because the interest costs are growing. So out of that $2 trillion, half of it is interest costs. What, $1 trillion just servicing the interest on the debt.
5: Is that a problem for Americans?
4: It's a problem for Americans because the higher debt pushes up their interest rates on their mortgages, on their car loans, on their business loans, things like that. But more fundamentally, it's a problem for sustainability, because that debt interest spiral can start to get out of control real fast. We've seen that around the world. When countries sort of start to hit up to their credit card limits, the markets get spooked. And I think we're in danger of that.
5: If we do see that, then what would happen next?
4: The United States is a very rich country, and so I don't expect a crisis is around the corner. But at some point, higher debt begets higher interest, begets higher debt, and creates sort of this upward spiral. And once the markets realize the situation is truly unsustainable, there's risk of a financial crisis. They may start demanding much higher interest rates. And in order to pay those interest rates, we've got to devalue all the existing debt around the world. And so I think one possibility is a financial crisis. Another possibility is an inflation crisis. We could, of course, print our way out of it. But if we print our way out of it, we would have massive inflation. A third possibility is sort of a Greece-style austerity crisis, that the politicians do act, but they don't act until it's too late. And so the kinds of adjustments they have to make are so large that it throws the economy into recession.
5: Do you get the sense that those in power right now in the US are taking this situation as seriously as you feel it deserves?
4: They are not taking it seriously enough, but they do seem to be starting to wake up, starting to recognize that these high interest rates are not sustainable, starting to recognize that these deficits cannot continue. We are nowhere close to being able to pass a bipartisan solution to solve this problem.
5: And it would have to be bipartisan. Both sides of the aisle would have to recognize the scale of the problem and want to act. Is that right?
4: I think the biggest changes, for example, fixing the Social Security program, will have to be bipartisan. Other changes we could do through a big bipartisan deal, or we could do incrementally, and that could be partisan. The problem is recent history of partisan action has been deficit increasing. So congressional Republicans recently passed a bunch of spending cuts, but they use them to pay for even larger tax cuts, adding to the deficit.
0: Mark Goldvine. You're listening to The Newsroom on the BBC World Service. Next to Ukraine and the all-too-familiar sound of Russian bombardment in the capital, Kyiv, overnight. At least 13 people were killed when a school, apartment blocks, and a children's hospital were hit. The Ukrainian MP, Oleksiy Hocharenko, who's in Kyiv, spoke to the BBC.
6: That was it. Heavy night, really difficult one. Dozens of Russian missiles, ballistic missiles, other types attacked the city. We have a big problem that we don't have missiles interceptors for Patriot systems. We can't intercept ballistic missiles. We can intercept drones, different type of Russian drones, part of Russian missiles. But ballistic missiles are a very serious threat. And for the moment, we are absolutely unprotected from them.
0: Our Ukraine correspondent Dan Johnson joins us from Kyiv. Dan, another difficult night where you are. Tell us where you're standing at the moment and what officials have been telling you. Dan Johnson, can you hear me? Looks like we've lost Dan for the moment, but we will try to get back to him if we can. In the meantime, on the other side of the border, Russia offers men tens of thousands of dollars to join its military and be sent to fight in Ukraine. But as the war escalates with no end in sight, there are increasing signs that despite the financial incentives, it's finding it harder to recruit the numbers it needs. Russian soldiers captured recently in Ukraine have confirmed that and also talked of a high casualty rate. The BBC visited a prisoner of war camp to see the conditions and meet some of the men waiting to be sent home in the next exchange of soldiers. But not all of them are Russian, as Sarah Rainsford reports.
7: In western Ukraine, behind layers of locked gates, there's a camp full of soldiers captured fighting for Russia. But I went there to meet the Ukrainians who went to war against their own country.
8: So just come into the prison yard, coils of barbed wire and cameras everywhere. There are a few dozen prisoners of war in navy blue uniforms and with caps. They've just all headed for the shadows because it's baking hot here.
7: Speaking to men in captivity is complicated. But when there's no access to soldiers in Russia itself, it does help reveal the dynamics of this war, and it helps explain what drives the people fighting it. But anyone who agreed to speak, I interviewed far from any guards and without a camera. Anton was born in eastern Ukraine, a part of the Donbass that's been controlled by Moscow since 2014. The year that Vladimir Putin escalated to a full-scale invasion, Anton turned 18 and he signed up to fight immediately for Russia.
9: I don't regret my choice. I went to defend my land.
7: So did all his friends.
9: They all went to different units. Then you get the SMS messages. Dead, dead, dead.
7: Other prisoners tell me the same, that everyone they went to fight with has been killed, and that fewer men are now volunteering to replace them. When Ukrainian-born soldiers like Anton are captured, they're tried for treason. But Anton doesn't see himself as a traitor. An entire generation has now grown up in occupied areas, with Russian schooling and with media controlled by the Kremlin. Anton has absorbed all of it, and like Russia, he calls the government in Kyiv Nazis. He also thinks Vladimir Putin should keep pushing to control the whole Donbass, even though hundreds of thousands have already been killed trying.
9: Of course, I think it could have cost a lot less, but war is war. It could have been ended, but no one wanted to do that.
7: In the prison hospital, there was another man from the Donbass, wrapped in bandages. Artyom signed up to fight on the promise of a big cash bonus, but he never got it. And now he has a body full of shrapnel.
10: I've stepped inside a workshop here in the prison camp, and I've just seen what these men are making. These Russian prisoners of war are mass-producing wooden coffins.
7: In the next workshop, I met a drug dealer making artificial Christmas trees. Konstantin said he had one reason only for going to fight. It got him out of jail.
11: For me, 15 years in prison was too much. I know it probably doesn't excuse me, but it's a fact.
7: But he would be killing Ukrainians, I said, fighting the country he was born in.
11: I see nothing good in any war, and in a war like this, there can be nothing good, by definition.
7: Ukraine's real focus is on these men's practical value, because potentially they can be swapped to bring Ukraine's own soldiers home. Only when it comes to the negotiations, it turns out that the men from the Donbass who risked everything for Russia are way down Moscow's priority list. Konstantin says only a handful of them have been swapped so far, and he thinks they'll be the very last to leave here.
0: Sarah Rainsford reporting from a prisoner of war camp in Ukraine. Well, let's cross back to the Ukrainian capital, Kyiv, again, which, as I mentioned earlier, came under heavy attack last night. Let's talk to our Ukraine correspondent, Dan Johnson. Dan, I understand you've been speaking to the city's mayor.
12: Yes, I just had a quick word with Vitaly Klitschko, who's come here to the residential district, one of the places that was hit last night. Let me paint a picture for those listening. There are tower blocks here that have been totally destroyed by the waves of Russian missile strikes that hit this city around midnight, 1 a.m. There were a number of locations that were hit, but here we've got about four or five eight-story buildings that are almost totally destroyed, still standing somehow, but the recovery teams were showing me pictures from the roof that show where the missiles actually went straight in through the roof and then essentially destroyed these flats from the inside out. The recovery teams are going through this wreckage. The noise you can hear is them throwing bits of rubble down as they try to clear their way through these apartments, searching for the bodies of those who are believed to have been killed here and checking if there is anybody else trapped. There are lots of evacuated residents who are gathered here, just really stunned by what they experienced last night and what they're witnessing now in terms of the devastation of their homes. They're counting the cost, they're considering what their future is, whether they can ever potentially return to live here. It looks unlikely. I've been in one of the ground floor flats just around the corner. It was a huge shard of glass that was actually embedded in the wall. The owner of that flat, Valeria, doesn't have a bomb shelter. She was telling me how they were cowering in the corridor, in the hallway last night, but if she'd stayed in her bedroom, that shard of glass may have cost her or her 13-year-old daughter their lives. They'd actually moved to Kyiv, having been bombed out of their home in Mykolaiv. Now they're considering whether they even have a safe future at all in Ukraine.
0: And Dan, Ukraine is constantly pleading with the United States and its allies for more interceptors. This is proof, I imagine, that it's still not getting what it needs.
12: Yes, absolutely. The intense barrage of Russian ballistic missiles that hit this city last night were able to get through and cause this damage and destruction because of the lack of American-made Patriot missile interceptors. They are key in defending these skies against the fast-moving ballistic missiles that Russia has. Ukraine has been successful in shooting down Russian drones, but in terms of defending itself against ballistics, the plea from the president, from the mayor of Kyiv, from everybody in Ukrainian politics is for greater supplies of those interceptors so they can try to stop this devastation and loss of life.
0: Dan, thank you. Dan Johnson in Kyiv. And last, as the ice disappears from East Greenland, giant whales have taken advantage and moved in. Scientists say it's part of a major shift in the ocean environment, as none of these marine mammals were historically found here. MAD's Peter Heider Jurgensen is from Greenland's Institute of Natural Resources.
13: The sea off the coast of East Greenland used to be covered in ice year-round. Now, as it warms and melts completely in the summer, the waters have opened up to new visitors, some of the world's largest whales and the fish that they feed on. The scientists combined aerial surveys, satellite tagging, and observations from local Inuit communities to track them, and the change has been dramatic. Surveys didn't record a single humpback whale sighting in the region until 2006. In 2007, seven humpbacks were seen, and by 2024, there were 150 sightings of the giant whales from ships. Now, fin whales, humpbacks, and minke whales come to East Greenland in their thousands to feed. The researchers say this is a huge climate-driven shift, with some easily adapting, while other Arctic species, including belugas, narwhals, and walruses, all of which need the ice to hide from predators or to breed, are being edged out.
0: That from our climate and science correspondent Victoria Gill. And more information on that story available on the BBC News website. You've been listening to The Newsroom with me, Celia Hatton. Before we go, our main news. The founder of the collapsed Chinese real estate firm Evergrande has been sentenced to life in prison. Thanks for joining us. Thanks for listening.
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0: Coming up on Business Daily, we're talking about the data centers powering the AI boom. From America to India, companies and governments are racing to build more of them. But communities are increasingly asking, who's going to pay for them? And with some proposing data centers underwater or even in space, can we find a way to power AI without the backlash? Join me, Rahul Tandon, after the news to find out.
1: BBC News with Jane Steele. A court in China has sentenced the founder of the collapsed property firm Evergrande to life in jail. Hui Ka-chan pleaded guilty earlier this year to charges including embezzlement and corporate bribery. Evergrande's collapse caused major damage to China's property sector. The United States national debt has hit a new record, $40 trillion. It's more than doubled over the past decade due to surging government spending, rising interest payments and tax cuts. Russia has launched a deadly missile and drone attack on Kyiv and other Ukrainian cities. Officials in Kyiv say at least 13 people have been killed and more than 40 others injured. Iran has executed a foreign national over his alleged involvement in the killing of four police officers during anti-government protests in January. State media named him as Chaim Husseini, but didn't disclose his nationality. The Hong Kong firm CK Hutchison says it's seeking $1.5 billion from Panama after being forced out of two ports on the Panama Canal. Donald Trump had complained that China was operating the canal and threatened to take it back. A former Syrian military officer who served in the Assad regime has been extradited from Lebanon to face trial. Major General Adel Issa is the first military official handed over by Lebanon to Syria since Bashar al-Assad was removed. Four Japanese rail workers have been killed after they were struck by a train. Such accidents are rare in Japan, which has one of the best rail safety records in the world. A study of whales has found they're taking advantage of new feeding grounds as ice disappears from the sea around Greenland. The research recorded huge numbers of humpbacks, minke and fin whales along the island's eastern coast. The study was published in the journal Frontiers in Marine Science. BBC News.
0: Hello and welcome back to Power Players from Business Daily. Ask AI what it is and it might tell you this.
2: I'm a conversational reasoning tool. Part researcher, part editor, part sounding board, and part problem solver.
0: That was how ChatGPT introduced itself when our producer David asked it, what is it? But there's one thing missing from that description, and it sounds a bit like this. If you're wondering what it is the sound of a data center, because behind every question, every image, every prompt you send to AI, there's a physical infrastructure making it happen, and people are not happy about them. So, why are we building them, and what will quell the backlash? I'm Rahul Tandon, here in a studio in the UK.
3: And I'm Will Bain, back with Rahul, as always, here on the programme.
0: Now, Will, I have to tell you now, I use a lot of AI nowadays.
3: But what do you use it for?
0: I use it for lots of things now, finding restaurants, you know, best deals on
3: so super
0: everything.
3: So Google, basically, is what you're using it for.
0: Yeah, I do. And I'm beginning to feel a bit bad about using it so much, because looking into this programme, you begin to realise that the huge amount of energy that is needed for it.
3: What's the stat? Every time you search for an image, it's running, what, a microwave for how many hours?
0: It's for an hour, isn't it?
3: Incredible.
0: It is incredible, isn't it? And we don't think about those data centres. You know, they're not something new. They've been here since the 1940s. And they're these collections of computers. Like, they're basically factories, aren't they, for...
3: Well, you're using language that the AI industry likes to use. Other people, on the other side of that, like to think of them as just great big sheds, to be perfectly honest with you.
0: They are the factories that power a lot of things that we do. Speaking of people within the industry, AMD is one of the big chip makers of the world. Let's hear from their CEO, Lisa Su. She was speaking in Las Vegas recently about the growing need for compute power.
4: We see the adoption of AI growing to over 5 billion active users as AI truly becomes indispensable to every part of our lives. We don't have nearly enough compute for everything that we can possibly do. So to enable AI everywhere, we need to increase the world's compute capacity another 100 times over the next few years.
3: Compute, one of these Silicon Valley words, Rahul, that's exploded recently. It basically means the sort of thinking power. How many things it can run through it, how many calculations it can run through it at any time, and where it has access to them.
0: Yes, and we just need so much more of that as AI gets more. But there we go. That's why we're seeing this explosion in data centers. Most of them are in the US, but there's lots in Germany and the UK in particular, China coming behind. I was in India recently trying to power its industry, catch up with the Chinese and the Americans, so they're looking to build a lot more data centers as well. But who is actually making these data centers? Who's responsible for building them? And it's not an easy question to answer.
3: I was going to say, that's as good a question as any. The people that you think might be building them are building or are paying for them in some way, but so are loads of people who you wouldn't think were getting involved with it. So really old-fashioned companies, almost, in a way. So people who were making warehouses, you know, which must be, like, I guess probably as old a piece of business infrastructure, wouldn't you say, as anything we've got, like something to store something in.
0: We've always needed it. Exactly. And we need more of them now.
3: So there's a company that I follow a lot here in the UK called SEGRO. It's an acronym, that, for Slough Estates Group. They started just after the First World War. What they did was they put up sheds to store stuff in. Mm. They are about to be sold here in the UK for $19 billion to an American company. They're a FTSE 100, so our top share market here in the UK company, and it just tells you about the scale of that growth. And they have had that growth, one, Rahul, because they've ridden the internet shopping boom, so they've got warehouses that store all that stuff, but two, they're building lots and lots and lots of these data centres. And Slough, where they originated from, is the European data centre capital. There are more of them there than per head than anywhere else in Europe.
0: We've got the big tech companies now. We've got the likes of Microsoft, Amazon, Google, Meta, and
3: even,
0: of course,
3: some of the big banks, right, as well.
0: Yeah, big energy companies.
3: Some of those, paying for those, the energy companies, And then you've got these sort of real, a lot in markets chat, if people haven't seen it, NASDAQ-listed company, so US-listed company called CoreWeave.
0: Yes.
3: They're all traders on Wall Street. Then they saw the kind of boom in Bitcoin and things like that, so they went off and had a crypto exchange, and then they saw the boom in this coming, and they just built tons of data centers and filled them up to the brim with the best NVIDIA chips they could.
0: Interesting you mention NVIDIA earlier this week. They announced a project they were getting involved with, data centers in Ohio in the US, with OpenAI putting in $105 billion, which I think gives you an idea of not just the fact that there's a lot of them being built, there's a lot of money being spent.
3: The bank JP Morgan reckons $697 billion is going to be invested this year by what they call hyperscalers, so the big companies that are in this space. $697 billion, by the way, is bigger than the GDP, so the entire value of everything that's going on in the Argentinian economy. It would make it the seventh biggest economy in Asia if it was a country, that volume of spending for a year. And it would make it by far and away, by some $200 billion, the biggest economy in Africa. So we are talking about astronomical bets.
0: The reason they're betting huge sums of money on this, because they're businesses, aren't they, and they're looking to make money, is they may bet billions and they're hoping to get trillions back. That is the stakes that we're talking about here.
3: Yeah, totally. So Amazon said they would spend $220 billion for the rest of this year on building out AI infrastructure. But in the last quarter of when it released its most recent financial results, so we got those in July, so 3 months, it made $42 billion in revenues off just that bit. So not the shopping, just the bit of people paying to use Amazon Web Services, AWS, in its latest financial results. So you're right. This is a bet that if you get it right, it's going to be the thing that kind of changes your company forever.
0: It is. But the problem with these bets at the moment is there are a lot of people who are not happy with them, and that's putting pressure on governments across the world. Let's hear now from the Australian Prime Minister, Anthony Albanese, announcing his government plans to introduce mandatory standards for artificial intelligence data centres.
5: We'll create a legal obligation for the next generation of large-scale data centres to underwrite new power supply, to pay their full share of grid connection so no costs are passed on to homes or businesses, and to put at least as much energy into our grid as they take out of it. Our rules will require data centres to minimise their water use, to maximise their energy efficiency, and pay for any additional water infrastructure that is required.
3: So not just Australia, China building out huge amounts of this infrastructure to develop very much its own kind of native AI, South Korea committing enormous amounts to AI infrastructure, data centres of part of its ambitions, obviously got companies like Samsung there already.
0: Yes, indeed. Let me throw an island for you there, because at the moment, in 2025, data centres consumed 23% of all metered electricity in Ireland. And that's going to take us now to the second stage of this conversation. Why don't people like data centres very much? You're listening to Business Daily here on the BBC World Service. It's Power Players with me and Will. And we're looking at one of the big questions of our time. We need more data centres. People don't like them. How are we going to get around that problem? And we are seeing protests, aren't we, Will, across the world. I've just come back from India and you hear lots of sounds like this. Data centre, NATO lingo, which means we don't want data centres anywhere near us. Is it possible to pinpoint the one reason why we are seeing, is it fair to say this, a global movement of people standing up and saying we don't want data centres near us?
3: So, yes, I think, and I think that's why we're doing this today. India, huge protests in Scotland, in the north of the UK. We've seen them in Chile. Our colleague Gideon Long talks about that here on Business Daily. And, of course, in the United States, where it's become enormously political in this cycle in the run-up to the midterm elections again. The whys, though, are a bit more difficult. And there is a sense sometimes they're looking for a way to push back about AI, full stop, that they think it's taking their jobs, taking their kids' jobs, that they don't like it, that they don't like it's changing their industry or the way they work. They don't like perhaps its environmental impact. And so here is a physical manifestation of this thing they don't like. They can protest about it.
0: I agree with you on that. And also, I think we have these very powerful individuals running these companies, the billionaires. Massively.
3: There is a concern about that kind of stuff. And then when you see the scale put on top of it, those are the two things that seem to go together. So I was just looking at the size of some of these ones that are coming up. Here's one that's called Project Rainer. It's in Indiana, north of Indiana, 1,200 acres. I had to try and do a bit of Googling before the program about
0: what does that mean?
3: How big that actually was, what that really meant. I mean, I knew it was a lot. 1.5 square miles. It's 700 football pitches, our football, soccer, football pitches, big, this place. And it's only being used, this data centre, to train Claude, Anthropic, a company that we've talked about on the programme before. Mega corporations making mega money with just the sheer physical size when these things appear in people's backyards. And I think that's where you're starting to see the beginning of the backlash from.
0: Electricity, water, they need huge, huge amounts of it. And I think that's what concerns a lot of people, isn't it? Are they going to take my electricity? Is it going to get more expensive for me because these data centres are there? And in the US, where most of them are there, that's a huge debate. The president there wants to see AI grow quickly. He's worried about China overtaking them. How's he addressing this problem?
3: I thought he had a really interesting thought about this. Should we have a listen to it and perhaps we'll pick it apart? This is President Trump talking about exactly that.
6: The American innovators and consumers thrive to win together because we're insisting that AI data centers and big tech companies pay their own way. And that's what they're doing. And they're happy to do it because this way they're going to be able to function and function brilliantly. They're going to have a lot of electricity left over and they'll put that into the grid. So we'll actually end up with more electricity. The rates are going to go down. As president, I've always said that America's goal must be to dominate the future. And that includes being the number one superpower in artificial intelligence, so important. And this is, I think, bigger than bigger than the internet.
3: There's the two bits in a nutshell, right? They want to lead the world in it, but very cognizant of exactly what you were talking about, the pressure on people's bills.
0: So there we have water, noise, electricity. And let's talk about jobs here, Will. How many jobs could they create in these areas where there is opposition to them? Let's hear from Kevin O'Leary. He's a Canadian businessman. He's one of the world's big financiers. He's put a lot of money into what could be the world's biggest data centre in Utah. And he's been talking about the jobs it will create with the US podcast host, who's not a fan of data centres, Tucker Carlson.
7: this data center, your projections, will consume about as much energy as New York City does. But New York City provides almost 5 million jobs. And this project, by your own description, would provide about 2,000 jobs. I don't see the trade here.
8: That, you definitely got that calculation wrong. Okay, by building a data center that trains AI, that provides productivity to the entire nation, we create millions of jobs.
3: That's an amazing part of the debate, isn't it? Why should I have one of these things in my backyard, Rahul? Well, the argument one, it creates lots of jobs. Lots of them are being built. We've talked a lot about America, haven't we? Here in the UK, some of the ones that the sites I've been to, as well as where they've been built, are on. So, for example, one is on the former site of a coal-fired power station. One is where a failed battery startup was, a huge one, £10 billion one. So you're getting tradespeople going there. It was interesting reading something in the New York Times, people saying the number of apprenticeships for engineering had exploded as a result of these things. But the really big numbers of jobs, the jobs in the thousands, are only there in the building of them, the maintenance of them, as Tucker Carlson was saying there, is in the hundreds. But interesting that Kevin O'Leary trying to flip it again and say, well, look at all the things that are going to come on the other end of it. That, of course, a debate for another podcast about what it's doing to jobs more broadly, no, I guess.
0: But it is that question, isn't it, of will AI create a lot of jobs? And if they will, then you do need
3: or will get rid of them, as we or are will seeing at the moment with graduate jobs and things like that.
0: Yes. There's always been a fear with technology, hasn't it? Sometimes it's not quite been as bad as people think it is. This could be different this time around. So we've got opposition. So I suppose, Will, the solution is you build them in places where there aren't.
3: Where no one can see them.
0: Where there are not too many people. So we're looking at a lot of novel ideas here, aren't we? The Chinese are looking underwater. Other people are looking at other areas.
3: We've got one going underwater here in the UK, actually, off the coast of Scotland as well.
0: Could work, couldn't it?
3: And also, it's one of the big bets that Elon Musk and SpaceX have got, is we'll put these things in space.
9: You actually don't need batteries because it's always sunny in space.
10: Right, exactly.
9: And the solar panels actually become cheaper because you don't need glass or framing. And the cooling is just radiative.
0: Space, undersea, sounds crazy at the moment, but the way technology is moving so quickly, it is possible, isn't it?
3: Yeah, of course, but it's never going to be the total answer, is it? If you've got to wear scuba gear to go down and maintain it, send a rocket up to maintain them, or walk into a rural bit on the edge of a big city and have a few people doing it. That's the trade-off, and people have got to decide what they want to pay for that stuff, I suppose, down the track, because it's going to come back to us, consumers, what we're willing to pay on that.
0: So how are we going to get round this problem? We need more of them. People don't like them. What are the solutions, do you think, here? Because the big fear is my bills are going to go up because of data centers and all these big tech companies, and they're going to make billions and I'm going to be paying a lot more. They pay for their own power. Isn't that a solution?
3: Well, that was what we heard President Trump talking about. And so countries are already starting to do that. The other one is, we know this, technology moves fast. And one of the worries that people have got about data centers is you put this massive shed up somewhere and perhaps you don't need something as big as that anymore. Perhaps it doesn't need as much cooling where they can make them more efficiently. So the hope long term, right, is that technology solves a lot of this stuff. In the medium term, that is not going to be an answer. And I think it's going to be extremely political in that period.
0: Yes. So let me get your final thought on this, because you've looked at this a bit more closely than I have. Will technology move as quickly as the incredible growth in the use of AI? Because they have to move together, don't they? And if actually we're using AI much more than the sort of technological movements forward, we're not going to solve this problem. So are we?
3: No. Already, the global real estate firm CBRE reckons the take-up is already exceeding the supply, even in a place like London, where in the last 2 years they've put on another city's worth of power in terms of the compute, that word that we were talking about earlier on there. So no, at the moment we can't keep up with it. People are fed up at the moment with it, and they want an answer to it, and they want someone else to tell them why this has to be where they are and what they get out of it. And I think that's going to be a question for these companies to carry on trying to answer. They're going to have to do a lot more PR around this, in my opinion, than they have done so far.
0: That is it for this edition of Power Players here on Business Daily. Please, if you can, do subscribe. Do leave us a good 5-star review if you can. It helps as well. You can obviously get all editions of Business Daily wherever you get your podcast from. And we'll be back with Taking Stock on Friday morning.
10: what do I need? Got my cake mix, got my eggs, got my oil, got my whisk. Off we go.
11: BBC World Service, and now history told by the people who were there. It's Witness History with me, Helen Ledwick, as I attempt to bake a novelty duck cake.
10: Give that a bit of a mix.
11: Why? Because we're heading back to the late 1970s for the start of a recipe book that took homemade birthday cakes to a whole new level. The Australian Women's Weekly Children's Birthday Cake Book.
12: I did the gingerbread house, the caterpillar, the butterfly.
11: Agnes Lee designed more than 20 of the rainbow-coloured creations that have become a nostalgia fest for families around the world.
12: The guitar, hopscotch, the dragon.
11: And, arguably the most well-known,
12: a rubber ducky.
11: It's 1979, and Agnes, who grew up in Hong Kong, is now a home economist at the Australian Women's Weekly magazine in Sydney. She's working with a small team on a new birthday cake book, and every so often, they'll head to the test kitchen for what they call cake day.
10: Okay, that's starting to look like cake mixture.
12: We laugh a lot because there are lots of things that didn't work. We assemble it, it might flop. Then we share ideas. But usually, no one will interfere anyone when they are really into it. Because you know that once you get into decorating, your inspiration evolves. So it gets quieter and quieter, and towards the end, everyone will be quite intense. It's funny that when you ask, that really brings me back to that time.
11: They're measuring, cutting, decorating, aiming for cakes that look impressive but can actually be made at home.
10: Out.
12: It has to be very simple and straightforward, as easy as possible so average housewife who don't know much about cooking can make these cakes. If not, it will never work.
11: As remembered in this 2023 report on ABC TV.
13: The Weekly recognised the fact that not everyone was a pro cake maker. So they made it easier for people and gave them permission to use cake mix. It wasn't going to be held against you.
10: I'm going to cut this. That looks like a duck's body.
11: There'll be more than 100 recipes by the time the book launches in 1980. So where does the inspiration come from?
12: It comes from anywhere, Helen. Like, for example, the train cake.
11: The choo-choo train, a red steam engine pulling brightly coloured wagons filled with sweets. It'll end up as the cover of the book, but it starts out as a last-minute idea on one of those cake days.
12: I got up, couldn't even think of anything. Got to the train station, there was a train strike. No train. And then all of a sudden, train came and it was filled with coal. Then I stare at it and I say, yeah, I can make a train. I don't need passengers. I can fill it up with coal. And I use lolly instead, and that's it.
11: And Agnes, I don't know if this is true, but I read that you had a nickname. Is that right?
12: They call me Engineer. Yeah, because I usually like to cut cakes and assemble it, and it looks complicated, but it's not for me. So they think that I'm the engineer. So that's why I got to do the duck.
11: This is no ordinary duck. It's a 3D engineering marvel of sponge cake and fluffy yellow icing, head crowned with popcorn, and a beak made of, well, we'll get to that. But for now, it's cake day again, and the book is almost complete. They need one last cake to finish it, and the pressure is on.
12: The editor walk in, pull out from the handbag a rubber ducky. And then she say, oh, not two dimension, but three dimension. Everyone pointed to me and say, oh, it's an engineering job. So I got the rubber ducky. So I stare at the kick tins, the size, how I can use the pieces. And then it all just fell together.
11: Agnes has it all figured out, but there's a problem.
12: When it come to the beak, I was lost completely. So I gave up and I say, I'm taking my lunch now.
11: Agnes walks out of the test kitchen and into a nearby cafe, and she spots a packet of crisps, or as some people call them, chips.
12: And I saw it and see, yeah, the chips is edible. I can use the chips. So I was so happy. I brought a couple packets of chips back. It worked so well because the chips has a natural curl. And out of the two packets I bought, I found two really match very well. And when I put them together, it does look like a duck's beak. I said, I'm going to use that.
11: Crisps on a cake. It's a novel idea and one that Agnes is not ready to share with her colleagues just yet.
12: I dare not call them out. Just look at it. I want to finish a whole thing and then surprise them and see what they think. So I did the beak, the eyes and all that, and then say, she's finished. And they all came out. No one say anything. They don't know what to say. At the end, the food editor, Helen Sinclair, came in and she whispered quietly to one of the girls, it's chips, it's savory. And I turned my head. I don't want to look at anyone. Do they approve it or do they not? I don't know. At the end, yes, they approved it.
11: The final step is a photograph for the book.
12: The photographer came in, it's approved. You can get rid of the cake. And because the cake at that time, they sit there, can't be covered and all that. Usually they go into the bin when we finish. Then I'm so sick of it. By that time, I just chuck it in and done. Job done.
11: But it's not job done. The photographer needs another picture and there's no time to make another cake.
12: Then I say, hang on, it's quite solid. The frosting has set. Let's pull it out and see what it looks like. It actually has a crack right in the front.
11: Time for some lateral thinking. Out goes the tiny little red ribbon around the duck's neck and in comes a massive red bow with red buttons to match.
12: That's it. What you see is what you get. Hopefully the duck is so cute, people don't notice.
11: The Australian Women's Weekly Children's Birthday Cake book is published and, according to the magazine, goes on to sell more than 1 million copies around the world. The recipes discover a new lease of life on social media and in 2020, the duck cake gets a starring role in the children's TV programme Bluey from Ludo Studio. Bluey's dad, Bandit, has taken on the challenge of making it, but is struggling to attach the head.
14: It's good. It's very good. Ah, oh, to eat. Oh, duck cake!
15: Oh, that's not good.
12: At first I worried, you know, I should give more detail so that they can be more successful. But after a while, especially when Bluey did the episode, I say, no, if it comes off, it comes off. It's part of making the cake and enjoying it. It's not a disaster in a way. It became a highlight.
16: One last thing. I think this is actually the moment of truth. The beak. I am quite happy with that.
15: Quack, quack.
11: And there it is. Nearly 50 years after Agnes first imagined not just the duck cake, but many of the others that fill the pages of the book.
12: I'm proud of it. Yes, I am. And knowing how much it affects people and knowing that really lots of families use it and they pass on to the children, that really makes me feel proud.
11: Agnes Lee, now retired, is 82 and still living in Sydney. She was speaking to me, Helen Ledwick, for Witness History.
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18: I'm Amy Eddings. As the U.S. approaches 6 months of war with Iran, President Trump says he has no plans for talks. What that means for U.S. allies in the Gulf, and a look at what's happening in the Strait of Hormuz on the next morning edition, starting at 5 a.m. on WKSU, IdeaStream Public Media.
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20: Good morning. President Trump is threatening economic warfare on any country that helps Iran. He wants U.S. allies to help end the stalemate in the Strait of Hormuz, allies who will be stuck with the fallout. It's Morning Edition from NPR News. A Meta whistleblower testifies that the company's attempts to make its apps safer for young people were designed to fail. I'm Leila Fadel.
21: And I'm Sasha Pfeiffer. He told a court that prompts for teens to take a break can be swiped away. Also, California is setting new limits on plants within 5 feet of homes to cut down on the risk of wildfires. And Andrew Garfield on making his first movie aimed at kids, The Magic Faraway Tree. It's Thursday, August 20th, which is when Andrew Garfield turns 43, still a kid at heart. The news is next.
22: Live from NPR News in Washington, I'm Dave Mattingly. President Trump has announced what he's calling crushing economic warfare and isolation against Iran. The president says any country that does business with Iran will face economic consequences as well. He's calling on U.S. allies to help isolate Iran economically. The president's announcement on Truth Social comes nearly 6 months after the U.S. and Israel began attacking Iran with no resolution in place. The U.S. and Canada are working to finalize a deal on tariffs. President Trump held off implementing 50% tariffs on billions of dollars worth of imports from Canada that were set to take effect yesterday, citing progress in negotiations. Canada's Prime Minister, Mark Carney, is voicing optimism, as Dan Karpinchuk reports.
23: President Trump has called the deal, yet to be finalized, fair for both countries. His trade representative, Jameson Greer, has also called it one that protects American workers and strengthens the North American economy. For his part, Prime Minister Carney provided details to provincial leaders and personally asked them to bring back American liquor to store shelves as negotiators try to hammer out the final details of a deal. That's been a hot-button issue and major irritant for the White House. Nova Scotia's Premier Tim Houston said he would be willing to lift the

0: forms to be addictive for children. A former employee of Meta told jurors yesterday the social media giant had a culture obsessed with user numbers and pushed safety issues to the side. NPR's John Ruwitch has more.
1: Arturo Bejar worked as an employee and consultant at Meta, focused on user safety. He testified that the culture of the company, created by CEO Mark Zuckerberg, made it, quote, practically impossible to effectively address known risks to teens. Bejar said features that the company has introduced are, quote, designed to fail because they're optional and not the default. Bejar is a key witness for a consortium of states that have sued Meta, alleging that it violated consumer protection and child data protection laws and lied to the public about risks its platforms posed. Meta denies the accusations. And to note, the Chan Zuckerberg Initiative, a charity founded by Zuckerberg and his wife, is a financial supporter of NPR. John Ruwitch, NPR News.
0: The attorneys general of California, Colorado, Kentucky, and New Jersey are the primary plaintiffs in the case. The Treasury Department says the national debt has reached a record $40 trillion. It hit the mark yesterday, 5 months after the debt reached the $39 trillion mark. This is NPR News from Washington. Authorities in Pennsylvania say the pilot of a small plane was killed and two state troopers aboard a police helicopter were injured when the plane collided with the helicopter at the Carlisle Regional Airport. It happened yesterday as the helicopter was conducting a training exercise. Investigators say the helicopter was hovering several feet off the ground near a runway as the Cessna approached and then veered sharply to the right. It hit the helicopter's rear and main rotors. That plane crashed and broke apart. The helicopter landed on its side and partially on its roof. The trooper's injuries were described as minor. Prince Harry and his wife Meghan say they're planning to move back to the United Kingdom. It's been more than 6 years since the couple gave up their royal duties and moved to California, as NPR's Lauren Freyer reports.
2: An official familiar with their plans tells NPR Harry and Meghan plan to move sometime this month and have enrolled their children, 7-year-old Prince Archie and 5-year-old Princess Lilibet, in a British school starting in September. The Duke and Duchess of Sussex, as they're still known, have no plans to resume royal duties, though. They'll live in a non-royal residence outside the capital. Last month, they came to the UK on vacation, visiting Harry's father, King Charles, who is 77 and undergoing cancer treatment. It was the first time the king had seen his grandchildren in person in more than 4 years. The official tells NPR a possible move did not come up during that visit. The king was notified this past Sunday and welcomes the decision. Lauren Freyer, NPR News, London.
0: I'm Dave Mattingly, NPR News, in Washington.
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4: 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I'm Amy Eddings. Democratic gubernatorial candidate Amy Acton unveiled an anti-corruption plan that she says she'd launch on her first day in office if she beats Republican Vivek Ramaswamy for the job in November. The plan is made up of three executive orders that would create an anti-corruption task force, overhaul the state's appointment process, and increase transparency in the state's contract and regulatory decision-making process. Acton says the moves will prevent future scandals like the one surrounding House Bill 6. Meanwhile, a new poll from Fox News shows the race for Ohio governor remains razor thin. The University of Akron has narrowed its search for its offensive coordinator of the game promotion to 9 candidates. They include Barstool sports personality and podcaster Dan Katz and 3 longtime Zip season ticket holders. The winner will help Zips coach Joe Moorhead come up with the offensive opening drive for the home opener against Robert Morris on September 12th. The San Francisco Giants blanked the Guardians 1-0. The Giants' Matt Wilkinson worked 2 innings in his major league debut as a starter against the team that drafted him in 2023. Mostly sunny today, a high of 79 degrees, clear skies tonight, the low reaching 60. Right now, a clear sky, 72 degrees in Cleveland, WKSU, IdeaStream Public Media. It's 5:08.
5: It's Morning Edition from NPR News. I'm Leila Fadel.
6: And I'm Sasha Pfeiffer. The war with Iran is in its sixth month, and oil is still struggling to move through the Strait of Hormuz.
5: President Trump's tried bombing Iran into submission.

0: now he's pivoting to economic warfare. In a lengthy post, he announced in all caps, quote, the most crushing economic operation ever taken against any country. And he called on allies to stand with the U.S. to unleash economic D-Day, as he called it, on Iran.
1: With us to talk about this is NPR international correspondent Aya Betraoui. Good morning, Aya.
2: Good morning.
1: So this crushing economic operation that Trump posted about, do we know what this would look like?
2: I mean, more of the same sanctions, the existing blockade, and even more pressure now. He's calling on allies around the world, countries around, to join him in this isolation of Iran. And we've seen maximum economic pressure before by President Trump. You'll recall this was his policy the first time he was in office. But this is a step beyond, because now there is that naval blockade in place. It's been in place throughout the war, and it is blocking Iran from being able to export its oil. And this pivot from bombings to blockade comes as AAA says gas prices in the U.S. are up 30% on average from a year ago. So in many states, people are paying a dollar or more per gallon than they were. Diesel for trucks and jet fuel for flying are even higher. Now, that is because of Iran's chokehold on the Strait of Hormuz since the beginning of this war. Windward Maritime Intelligence Tracking says 5 million barrels of oil a day did exit the strait on average per day in July, but that is a fraction of the 20 million barrels that were going through before the war.
1: And all that oil that had been pouring through was coming from Gulf Arab allies who depended on it for revenue, for their economies, yet they are now stuck with this stalemate and its consequences. So what's the regional view on this?
2: Right. So the Iranian and Gulf oil is not going through that strait freely right now. Well, Trump's approach with Iran has swung wildly in this war. You know, we've heard him threatening to wipe out an entire civilization and then talking up a deal with Iran. But now there is no deal. And Trump says there are no talks with the Iranians. And there are differences of opinion among Gulf Arab allies about all of this. Oman, for example, which borders the Strait of Hormuz and is holding talks with Iran about its future management. Trump has threatened to bomb that country, Oman, because of those talks, which include possible tolls. That is despite Oman's history as a mediator between Washington and Tehran. Meanwhile, you have the United Arab Emirates, which this week took a step that aligns with Trump. The UAE halted all trade, commerce, and financial transactions with Iran after it says two Iranian missiles were fired toward it. It fell in open waters, but Iran denies that attack. However, you know, I spoke with Mohammed Baharoun. He runs the Dubai Public Policy Research Center in the UAE, and he backs Trump's current approach.
3: Everyone have realized the limitation of military power. And I think now what the U.S. is trying to do is use the same weapon Iran is using against the world, which is economic sanctions.
2: And he says that while the U.S.-Israeli war launched on Iran triggered all of this, Iran's attacks now on oil and the global economy has to be stopped.
3: Attacking the world economy is not justifiable. Attacking other countries because you've been attacked by one country is not justifiable.
2: And remember, the UAE has dealt with the brunt of Iranian missile and drones throughout the war.
1: Aya, briefly, you said the UAE has halted all trade, commerce, and financial transactions with Iran. Any sense if that will have real consequences for Iran?
2: Look, the UAE was the biggest importer of Iranian goods worldwide in 2024. It is a place where Iranians still can travel to and from, connecting them to the rest of the world from major transit hubs like Dubai. So this leaves the UAE room to maneuver. And that is the bind that these Gulf Arab allies are in. They have to deal with Iran as its neighbor, even when Trump disengages and doesn't want to.
1: That is NPR's Aya Betraoui. Thank you.
2: Thanks.
1: The U.S. government's debt has reached a new high or a new low, depending on your point of view.
0: A daily update from the Treasury Department on Wednesday said the federal debt had topped $40 trillion. This year alone, Washington is adding more than $2 trillion in red ink. And that's driving up interest expenses for the government and everyone else.
1: NPR Scott Horsley joins us to explain. Hi, Scott.
4: Good morning, Sasha.
1: All right, Scott, we're not in a recession. We're not in a pandemic. Things like that might justify the debt. So why is the debt growing so fast?
4: It's growing because the government is spending more than it takes in by a pretty wide margin. Last year, the GOP Congress voted to extend the 2017 tax cuts, so tax revenue is growing more slowly than it otherwise would. The administration had hoped to offset some of that with the tariff revenue, but of course a lot of the president's tariffs were struck down by the Supreme Court, so the government's actually had to refund more than $100 billion it collected. And meantime, spending just keeps going up. You know, a lot of the increased spending is the result of our aging population, which drives up costs for things like Medicare. But Carolyn Bordeaux, who heads a deficit watchdog group called the Concord Coalition, says some of it's driven by the growth of the debt itself.
5: the $40 trillion itself is just a number, but you have to think about the impact that that will have on the interest payments. We are now spending more on interest than we spend on national defense. It is one of the highest categories in terms of our expenditures, and is one of the fastest growing.
4: The government is spending more than $1 trillion this year just paying interest on the debt, and that's about 15% more interest than the government had to pay last year.
1: Yeah, and those growing interest payments are problematic. Explain what's behind the big jump in the interest payments.
4: Well, it's partly because the debt itself has gotten so big. You know, when you carry a big balance on your credit card, the interest payments go up. But it's also because the people who lend the government money are demanding higher interest rates now. This week, the interest rate on a 30-year government bond was the highest it's been in almost two decades. And Bordeaux says that drives up borrowing costs for everyone else.
5: Those interest rates are linked to everybody's mortgage payments. They're linked to small business loans. They're linked to the cost of living for Americans across the country.
4: Mortgage rates, for example, have climbed to about 6.7%. And of course, that's making it harder for people who are trying to buy their first home.
1: Very hard. Scott, is there any movement in Washington to get control over this growing debt?
4: Some members of Congress have started making noises about, you know, maybe setting up a fiscal commission of some sort, but those efforts don't seem to be getting a lot of traction so far. And let's face it, most voters are not screaming that they want to pay higher taxes or see their own government benefits cut. Maybe that will start to change as these borrowing costs continue to climb and become an even bigger drag on the U.S. economy. What's really remarkable about all this red ink is that it's coming at a time of relative prosperity. The government used to run big deficits in hard times, but then shrink those deficits relative to the economy in good times. That's no longer the case. And Bordeaux says that raises the risk that the next time the country faces some big challenge, it may not have the fiscal flexibility it would like.
5: One of the problems with running deficits at times like this is, what do you do when you hit a really serious crisis? What do you do when you hit a recession? What happens if we have another pandemic? What happens if we have an international, global crisis, a war? We don't have a lot of headroom to issue more debt.
4: Now, the U.S. was fortunate during previous crises that it was able to borrow a lot of money at relatively low cost. But we can't take it for granted that will always be the case.
1: And NPR's Scott Horsley, thank you.
4: You're welcome.
1: Venezuela's energy leaders say the country is open for business.
0: This week, U.S. oil companies signed some of the first deals with Venezuela in close to two decades. This comes 8 months after the U.S. seized Venezuelan President Nicolas Maduro.
1: Houston Public Media's energy reporter Natalie Weber has been reporting on this, and she joins us from Houston. Good morning, Natalie.
6: Good morning.
1: I recall that after the capture of Maduro, oil companies were hesitant to get involved in Venezuela, but now they have deals. What's in these deals?
6: Sure. So the Dallas-based Hunt Oil Company entered into a contract to expand the country's oil and gas production. And then SLB, formerly known as Schlumberger, a Houston oil field services company, also signed an agreement for oil exploration in Venezuela. And Venezuela's oil minister, Paula Henao, announced this deal Tuesday on state-run media. These deals were signed on Tuesday while Venezuela's leaders were in Houston for an energy conference. I attended the conference in Houston where Henao spoke this week, and she says the country's made changes to its laws that will make it easier for foreign companies to invest in Venezuela.
7: Entonces, la invitación es a que...
6: Yeah, so she's saying right now that the country's agreements with U.S. companies offer a chance to evaluate opportunities for investment in Venezuela. But, you know, at this time, we don't really know how much these deals are worth. That hasn't been made public yet.
1: Natalie, could you give us a sense of the significance of these deals?
6: Yeah, so these are some of the first major agreements between U.S. oil companies and Venezuela since the Venezuelan government took control of foreign oil fields in 2007. The South American country has the world's largest proven oil reserves, according to OPEC. And James Chester, who's the CEO of Energy Capital and Power, which organized the conference with Venezuelan leaders this week, here's what he said.
8: It's very significant that they're actually coming here. They're not waiting for people to come to Caracas.
6: It's a tough time for Venezuela right now. The country needs billions of dollars to rebuild after a devastating earthquake that killed thousands of people in June. So the country needs money, and soon. And these contracts are a meaningful milestone after many oil corporations have hesitated to get involved in Venezuela. That's according to Francisco Manaldi, the director of Rice University's Latin America Energy Program.
9: These could open up a new wave of investment. Still, we have to wait and see if companies actually deploy their resources.
6: Still, a lot of energy CEOs say it could take time and a lot of money to ramp up Venezuela's oil production.
1: And Natalie, do we have a sense how likely this is to work out well for the companies and if it could create a trend of more oil deals between U.S. companies and Venezuela?
6: Sure. It's hard to say. Even if Maduro has been removed from office, the country is still being run by his vice president, Delcy Rodriguez, under the title of acting president. Industry analysts told me companies may try to prioritize short-term deals. They say once President Trump leaves office, it's hard to say what U.S. foreign policy could look like.
1: That is Natalie Weber from Houston Public Media. Thank you.
6: Thank you.

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1: 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Good morning. I'm Nick Sopoulos. Glad you're with us. Looking at a chance of showers and thunderstorms today and gradually becoming more sunny with a high near 79. Tonight, clear, low 61, and for tomorrow, sunny, high 81. Right now, 67 degrees in downtown Cleveland here at Playhouse Square.
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7: This is Morning Edition from NPR News. I'm Leila Fadel.
8: And I'm Sasha Pfeiffer. Who hasn't thought about ditching it all, going somewhere simpler, and starting over? That's what happens in the new movie, The Magic Faraway Tree. Claire Foy and Andrew Garfield play the parents of three young children who move from the city to the English countryside.
9: But seriously, will there be Wi-Fi?
10: There's this wood where we're going, and it's full of the most beautiful big trees.
11: Great. Trees. Literally the most boring things in the world.
8: The movie is based on a classic British children's book from the 1940s. It's sort of a mashup of The Wizard of Oz and Willy Wonka and the Chocolate Factory, a collection of oddball characters and spectacular costumes mixed with a dose of darkness.
12: Ooh, it's the land of goodies today. Oh, you'll have a great time up there, little one. Nothing to fear at all.
13: Except you must leave before the land turns. Otherwise, you'll be stuck there for good. You hear?
14: She does that a lot.
8: Andrew Garfield plays Tim, the goofy, devoted dad. Garfield was born in the U.S. but raised in England, so I asked him if he'd read The Magic Faraway Tree when he was young, or if it was any part of his childhood.
15: It wasn't, but Enid Blyton was definitely a part of my childhood. She wrote another set of very famous books called The Famous Five, which was for slightly older kids, and me and my brother were really, really into those. But what's kind of beautiful about discovering The Magic Faraway Tree now is that it coincides with a lot of my very, very close friends reading the Magic Faraway Tree books to their very young kids now. So We had a really sweet premiere in London where I was able to invite 8 or 9 of my closest friends from high school with their kids to a screening in Leicester Square. And I asked them all to send me their voice note reviews.
0: little kid voices providing reviews?
15: It was across the board. It was raves across the board. They especially loved the farting and they loved the fairies.
16: Hello, I'm Silky, so called for my silky golden hair.
15: And they loved the Adventures of the Tree Tree. And they also loved when I got covered in oil from the tractor.
0: The belching diesel.
12: What are you doing?
10: Oh, no, you know, getting the old tracky going. You know how it goes. Gonna make this baby sick.
8: I was looking up all the acting roles you've done in the past, and tell me if I'm wrong, but it seemed that Magic Faraway Tree was a somewhat rare example of you acting in a story aimed largely at children. Now, you certainly have done Spider-Man, but that was an adult and kid movie. What do you think you bring differently to your acting, if anything, when you're playing largely for an audience of lots of kids?
15: Yeah, you're right. It's the first time I've really made a film that was tailor-made for young kids, and it's something that I've wanted to do for a long, long time, but have been waiting for the right material to do it with. You know, I feel like that is a big responsibility. We're telling stories for young people that could be shaping their psyches in a certain way about right and wrong, about finding meaning, about adventure, about imagination. And I feel like this story had in it a kind of essentially good value system.
8: Although if a kid senses that they're being preached to about values, that might be a turnoff. So did you have to figure out how do you convey that message to a little kid without the eye roll?
15: Exactly. You have to fill it with fart jokes and you have to hide the medicine in a series of fantastical adventures. But also I think there's a way of framing these stories in a way that doesn't feel preachy, that doesn't create an eye roll, but that actually goes, you know what? I want to be a part of something bigger. I want to go on adventures with my friends.
17: You're kidding me! What? Who is it?
11: The elves sent us. They said you might be able to help us.
17: Mr. Boom Boom helps no one but himself! So rude!
8: Besides your wonderful co-star, Claire Foy, who was so good as the mom, your wife, Polly, you had three kids in the movie. The oldest child is this girl who's named Beth in the movie. She's sullen and resentful. She complains about nature being dull.
13: The countryside. Have you gone completely insane?
18: I can't believe you let me talk you into this, Mum.
13: This is the oppression of the patriarchy right here.
8: My husband watched part of this movie with me, and he just thought she played a great, like, cranky kid. Mm-hmm. And he said to me, ask them if her normal disposition is rotten, which I think speaks to how well she was at that. How was it playing alongside those child actors?
15: Yeah, no. Delilah, who plays Beth, is anything but rotten. She is an intellect and a creative soul, full of love and connection. All three children, you know, we were worried, me and Claire. We were like, oh God, how's this going to go? And are they going to be a nightmare? And I have to say, very, very quickly, we both looked at each other and kind of breathed a sigh of relief going, oh gosh, we just want to hang out with these people all the time.
11: What's a dream binder?
18: It's something that me and your dad made when we were students. It's a place where you record your dreams.
8: There's also a theme in the movie that may go over kids' heads. It's more geared toward adults, and it's about what happens when you stop chasing your dreams. Claire is going through what she called her dream binder with her kids, talking about all her youthful hopes that never materialized.
11: There we are.
9: Dad wanted to be a rock star.
11: He did, yeah, among other things.
18: Why didn't he?
11: Well, he was busy looking after you lot.
18: Oh.
11: Which let me go after my dreams.
8: I found a review of The Magic Faraway Tree that in part says this. This was a nice, charming, at times incredibly cheesy and schmaltzy viewing that is completely harmless and will certainly appeal to families. It made me laugh, and I wonder if when you hear that you say, ouch, or are you thinking, great, the world needs more of that?
15: I'm not mad at that review. I think that there's a sweet undertone in that review. I think families are longing for that. They're longing for simple, sweet, joyful experiences in the movie theater. And I think the kids I've seen in the theater watching this are rapt, and they're just completely engaged with what's on the screen, and it's a beautiful thing to see.
0: That's Andrew Garfield. He stars in the new movie, The Magic Faraway Tree. Thank you, Andrew.
15: Thanks for having me.
8: This is NPR News.
1: 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Testimony continued in the federal child safety trial against Meta Platforms, highlighting the testimony of whistleblower Arturo Bejar, a former Meta employee. And that story on the way in just a few minutes, right after news.
19: We hit the Crooked River on the next Applause, alongside an enthusiast who paddles the Cuyahoga for fun and for cleaner water.
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19: And an award-winning quartet dazzles on stage at their alma mater, Oberlin College. All that and more on the next round of Applause, Friday night at 8:30 on WVIZ or on demand with the PBS app.
1: Chance of showers and thunderstorms today, but gradually becoming more sunny with a high near 79. Right now, 67 degrees in downtown Cleveland. It's 5:30.
21: Live from NPR News in Washington, I'm Dave Mattingly. Nearly 6 months after the U.S. and Israel began launching airstrikes against Iran, President Trump has announced what he's calling crushing economic warfare and isolation against Tehran. In a post on Truth Social, the president calls on U.S. allies to join what he's characterizing as an unprecedented effort, and he warns countries that continue to do business with Iran, they will face economic consequences as well. Japan's Coast Guard and South Korean media say North Korea test-fired multiple suspected ballistic missiles today towards the sea. They appeared to land outside Japan's exclusive economic zone. The launches came hours after President Trump told reporters at the White House he expects to meet again with North Korean leader Kim Jong-un later this year. No details have been announced. NPR's Anthony Kuhn says North Korea is saying little about Trump directing the Pentagon to scale back the joint U.S.-South Korean military exercises currently underway.
22: North Korean leader Kim Jong-un's sister, Kim Yo-jong, said in a statement that scaling back the drills is not worth commenting on, and she added that she knows nothing about any contact between Trump and her brother. President Trump had said that he ordered the drills shortened because they were costly and sent a hostile signal to Pyongyang.
21: That's NPR's Anthony Kuhn reporting. This is NPR News from Washington. Researchers in Oregon are offering a largely favorable assessment of the state's legalized psychedelic mushroom program. As NPR's Will Stone reports, most people who took the active ingredient in what are commonly known as magic mushrooms thought they benefited from it.
23: The study is significant because it looks at the real-world implications of regulated psilocybin, nearly 3 years since Oregon launched its program. The researchers followed about 350 people who took the drug for reasons like mental health and self-improvement. More than half ranked it among the most meaningful experiences of their life. Only a very small number had what were known as serious adverse reactions, and none of those were related to physical health. Dr. Todd Korthis led the study based at Oregon Health and Science University.
24: The big picture is that these results are very reassuring.
23: In 2020, Oregon became the first state to approve a non-medical model for psilocybin, meaning most people over 21 can take the drug at one of the state's designated centers. Will Stone, NPR News.
21: Economists say borrowing costs for home and auto loans in the U.S. are among those affected by the national debt. The Treasury Department says that debt hit a record $40 trillion yesterday, 5 months after reaching the $39 trillion mark. The nation's largest retailer, Walmart, reports its latest quarterly earnings today. Wall Street futures are lower this morning. I'm Dave Mattingly in Washington.
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1: A flash flood warning, or watch, I should say. The flood watch remains in effect through this afternoon for Tuscarawas, Carroll, Coshocton, and Harrison counties. and other counties to the south. So be mindful of that today. Rain will be moving out of here, gradually becoming mostly sunny with a high near 79. 67 here in downtown Cleveland.
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3: It's Morning Edition from NPR News. I'm Sasha Pfeiffer.
4: And I'm Leila Fadel. A whistleblower and former employee of Meta has alleged that CEO Mark Zuckerberg created a corporate culture that made it, quote, practically impossible to add features that effectively address concerns about young people's well-being and safety. The employee was testifying in a California federal court on Wednesday in the landmark child safety trial against Meta brought by a group of states. NPR's John Ruwich is covering the trial and is with me now. Good morning, John.
5: Hey, Leila.
4: So who is this whistleblower and what did he say?
5: The man's name is Arturo Bejar. He worked at Meta for a total of 8 years across two stints between 2009 and 2021, and he worked on user safety issues. Bejar is fairly well known when it comes to allegations that Meta's platforms, those are Facebook and Instagram, played a part in exacerbating teen mental health problems. He testified on the issue before a Senate committee in 2023. And now in court, he's a key witness for the states, which allege that Meta designed its platforms to be addictive and downplayed the risks to young users. On the stand yesterday, he said Meta's own internal studies showed that young users were exposed to harmful experiences at much higher rates than the company acknowledged publicly. He said the culture of the company was obsessively focused on increasing user numbers because more users means more ad sales and more revenue for the company. And he said that culture, which he said Zuckerberg had created, made it nearly impossible to implement proposed features that would do a better job of making the app safer for young users.
4: No. Meta has denied all the allegations against it in this case and has actually added some features that it says are supposed to make its platforms safer. What did Bejar say about that?
5: Well, he was critical about those features. He said they were basically designed to fail. An example of one that he noted is a thing called Take a Break on Instagram. It's basically a notification that appears when a young user has been using the app for a while. It's meant to disrupt doom scrolling, but Bejar pointed out that with one swipe of the finger, it's gone. It's just a reminder, basically. Mm. In some cases, other protective measures weren't set as defaults, but as opt-in choices, and Bejar said people basically don't use those. He said it's like having to turn the airbag on every time you get in the car.
4: Oh. How did Meta's cross-examination of him go?
5: Attorney Brian Steckloff for Meta asked Bejar a bunch of questions about his time at Meta and the people he worked with there. And the objective seemed to be to kind of blunt the criticism by getting Bejar to admit, which he did, that the people he worked with on safety and well-being at Meta were qualified and respected, and that he actually felt proud of the work that they all did. Bejar was asked if issues and concerns he raised while he was at Meta got attention from senior leaders, and he said they did. And he also said that he left Meta both times. When he did so on good terms. Steckloff asked Bejar if there were actually benefits potentially to teens being on social media, and Bejar said there could be. Mm. The broader point that Steckloff seemed to be trying to highlight is that the issue of teen use of social media and safety while using it, these issues are very complex and challenging to solve, even for qualified, dedicated people like Bejar himself, who are given support and resources to work on it.
4: Okay, so what else should we be expecting from the trial? Who else is taking the stand?
5: Well, today the states are going to put a psychology professor back on the stand. She started her testimony yesterday, and she's an expert on the effects of tech on young people. We're still not sure if we're going to ever see Zuckerberg during this trial on the stand. The states have said they're considering bringing him in as a witness. Trial's going to last about 6 weeks, so there is a long road ahead.
4: That's NPR's John Ruwich. Thank you, John.
5: You bet.
4: And a note, the Chan Zuckerberg Initiative, a charity founded by Mark Zuckerberg and his wife, Dr. Priscilla Chan, is a financial supporter of NPR.
6: California has passed the toughest wildfire rules in the country, focusing on home landscaping. That could set a precedent for other western states where severe wildfires continue to burn. NPR's Lauren Summers here with more about these rules. Good morning, Lauren.
7: Hi, Sasha.
6: Lauren, that wonderful California climate often means people have really wonderful landscaping. So how could this change the way that yards in California look?
7: So these rules really focus on limiting the plants right next to a house. So this is within 5 feet of the walls, and it's known as Zone Zero. And it comes from what researchers have really learned from these destructive wildfires in recent years, like in Los Angeles last year. Houses are more likely to survive with less vegetation right around them. And that's because most wildfires are actually spread by these tiny burning embers that get carried by the wind far from the fire itself.
6: Ah, so it's not necessarily this big wall of flames engulfing a house, more like a little spark that can land on some vegetation near your house.
7: Exactly, yeah. If that goes maybe in a shrub under a window, that fire spreads to your house and then to your neighbors' houses. So California regulators say these rules are about protecting entire neighborhoods. Jana Valakovic testified before regulators yesterday about that. She studies wildfire risk at the University of California Cooperative Extension.
10: We've had Lahaina. We've now had the fires in Spokane. At what point are we going to make change?
7: And she said, you know, everyone is really affected by these fires because of the way they've made home insurance more expensive.
6: Lauren, I have a California friend whose neighborhood has been threatened by wildfire, but she has a beloved tree that she does not want to see taken down. So many people have very strong feelings about their yards and gardens. What's been the response from the public?
7: Yeah, I mean, that's definitely been a response. Originally, California regulators were proposing that no vegetation be allowed in this 5-foot zone, aside from well-maintained trees. And residents didn't like that. They liked the privacy that comes with that greenery, right? They liked the environment. Some brought up property rights. Some were concerned about expensive yard maintenance. And, you know, this debate hasn't just been playing out in California. Oregon and Washington State both considered vegetation rules and then backtracked after public pushback.
6: How did California regulators handle that pushback?
7: Yeah, they compromised. The new rules will allow some plants within 5 feet, like lawns, or flowers and plants under 18 inches. They can't be directly under a roof line, though. And then, so flammable mulch, like bark mulch, isn't allowed, as well as wood fences that can touch your house.
6: So those compromises, what do wildfire experts say? Do they think the rules do enough to protect homes?
7: There is some concern about that. And, you know, there's also concern about whether homeowners will comply with this. The rules will apply to almost 2 million homes in high-risk areas in California. They'll be enforced by local fire departments that do home inspections. And during public testimony, Todd Lando of the Central Marin Fire Department said the old versions of the rules where there was no vegetation would be much easier for inspectors.
12: A clean zone zero is a 5-minute inspection with one question: is anything combustible within 5 feet? Easy for the homeowner to understand and take action on.
7: Since these new rules allow some plants, he's worried there'll be more debate and conflict with homeowners about what complies. Regulators have said that when these rules take effect for existing homes in 3 years, the focus will be more on education at first.
6: So given all the pushback and controversy and compromises, what are the chances other states will copy California's rules?
7: I mean, California's wildfire policy does set a precedent nationwide. It was the first state to adopt wildfire building codes that require fire-resistant construction materials. Several states have done that since, but as we've seen, a lot of concerns about plants, and California's going to have to figure this out.
6: Definitely. Thank you, Lauren.
7: Thank you.
6: That's NPR's Lauren Sommer. This is NPR News.
1: 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Good morning. I'm Nick Zopoulos in for Samson Abel. Glad you're with us and appreciate you getting up and starting your day with us.
14: 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I'm Stephanie Haney. Later this morning on The Sound of Ideas, we'll look at how food distributors supply Northeast Ohio restaurants. Join us for that conversation starting at 9.
1: Coal mining has been a big part of the Navajo Nation's economy for decades. 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
18: Good morning. I'm Sasha Pfeiffer with an update on NASA's rescue mission for a failing telescope. NASA's plan was to send another craft to catch it and push it away from the planet. That plan has failed. The rescue craft launched and had thruster issues that were eventually fixed. Now there's not enough fuel for the push. So the Swift Observatory will spend its last month observing some of the most powerful explosions in the universe and then will face its own fiery demise. It's Morning Edition.
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18: 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I'm Sasha Pfeiffer.
4: And I'm Leila Fadel. Good morning. The Navajo Nation wants the Trump administration to expand a coal mine the tribe depends on economically. That expansion could upend lives on the reservation. KJZZ's Gabriel Pietrazio reports.
25: Burnham, New Mexico is practically barren, all but for 200 or so Navajos who call this remote high desert region home, like Emma and Emery Long. Emma, who's 69, grew up without running water or electricity.
26: Years ago, we stopped using coal. We don't bother it.
25: Instead of coal, she'd rather be bothered by her menagerie of pets.
26: That was Jean Fred.
27: Where'd that name come from?
26: I don't know. We just put those two names together like that.
27: You have a beautiful home.
25: Emery, age 68, tends to their flock of Navajo churro sheep.
28: They keep me on my feet, pretty much. I don't pen them all the time like they are now, but I usually let them roam.
25: Their backyard butts up against an open-pit coal mine that has been running since the 1960s.
28: Four Corners Power Plant just sitting right there where the steam is coming up. And Navajo mine, they're right here, right where these red hills are. When they bomb, you feel the shake.
25: Tremors brought on by blasting explosives. The Longs are among a dozen or so families that could be displaced by a plan to expand the mine by nearly 12,000 acres to tap into more than 500 million tons of coal. Doing so could extend the mine's life to 2136, 110 years from now.
29: The tribe is just clinically dependent upon coal-like substance abuse.
25: Dylan Long works for a New Mexico healthcare company and is one of Emma and Emery's four children.
29: We try to pull them back, but they keep going back to coal, and it's just like this unending cycle of relapse, and we're fed up with it.
25: But the mining company owned by the Navajo Nation government sees it differently. Vern Lund is CEO of NTEC, the Navajo Transitional Energy Company.
30: Coal has to remain a part of the equation, and that has to be the backbone that helps build the next phase of the journey.
25: Lund declined an interview request, but in a statement, NTEC says it's committed to responsible coal production while, quote, minimizing environmental impacts. The Obama and Biden administrations worked to phase out coal in response to climate change. But now the coal industry is optimistic anything is possible under President Trump.
0: We've certainly seen a change even from day one of our president being sworn in.
25: Emily Arfin is executive director of the American Coal Council.
0: There's a lot of work being done to protect this industry that really had been unfairly assaulted for many years.
25: Back in Burnham, Emma Long contemplates her family's uncertain future.
26: I actually think about our grandchildren. I don't know, I'm not going to even be here. And I think about them. Where are they going to go?
25: The Interior Department is expected to decide on whether to approve the coal mine expansion by the end of August. For NPR News, I'm Gabriel Pietrazio in Burnham, New Mexico.
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3: 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Good morning, I'm Amy Eddings. Thanks so much for dropping by. Coming up, Harry and Meghan, the Duke and Duchess of Sussex, are leaving the U.S. to move back to the U.K. so their kids can attend British schools. That story in 2 minutes. And later, the federal debt is now $40 trillion.
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3: 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A fair sky, 72 degrees now in downtown Cleveland, headed to a sunny high of 79. It's 551.
4: It's Morning Edition from NPR News. I'm Leila Fadel.
18: And I'm Sasha Pfeiffer. First a royal wedding, then tabloid frenzy, then a self-imposed exile in California and a tell-all memoir, and oh, that Oprah interview. It has been a tumultuous few years for Prince Harry and Meghan. Now, the Duke and Duchess of Sussex are moving back to the United Kingdom. NPR's Lauren Freyer is at our bureau in London to tell us more. Hi, Lauren.
20: Hi there.
18: It was, what, 6 years ago that Harry and Meghan gave up their royal duties and moved to California? Why the change of plans?
20: Well, an official familiar with their plans tells me they're moving this month. They've enrolled their kids in school here, but no word on why. They did visit on vacation in July, had a private visit with Harry's father, King Charles, who is 77 and undergoing cancer treatment. It was the first time the king had seen his grandchildren in person in more than 4 years. Now, this official told me that the idea of a move did not come up during that visit. The king was notified of these plans just this past Sunday, but says he welcomes the move. The official spoke on condition of anonymity, because they aren't authorized to speak about Harry and Meghan, who are still known as the Duke and Duchess of Sussex, as you mentioned.
18: Will Harry and Meghan resume royal duties?
20: No, they'll remain non-working royals. They'll live in a non-royal residence outside of London, unclear where. Also unclear is what they'll do professionally. You know, they have this partnership with Netflix. Meghan has a lifestyle and cooking brand. Harry does philanthropy. He runs the Invictus Games for wounded veterans. He also works at a mental health and coaching startup.
18: What about
5: about their security? Will arrangements have to be made for that?
20: Yeah, this has been a big issue. Harry has accused the palace and the British government of basically blocking his ability to live here by denying him publicly funded bodyguards. He sued over that and lost. And he told the BBC last year he can't see a world in which he'd bring his wife and children back to the UK to live because he fears for all of their safety. So it's really unclear what's changed. I mean, Harry and Meghan paid for their own security in the US. Unclear whether they'll bring those bodyguards across the pond or pay for private bodyguards here, or whether the palace or state might contribute, which may not be popular with British taxpayers.
5: Lauren, do we know if this is a family reconciliation?
20: I mean, it is certainly an about face. Harry had this very public falling out with his family. In his memoir, Spare, he called his brother, Prince William, his arch nemesis. There's no word from Will and Kate on what they think of this move. In that Oprah interview you'd mentioned, you know, Harry and Meghan accused the royals of racism, of damaging their mental health. Harry's long blamed the British media for chasing his mother, Diana, and contributing to her death. He sued the tabloids here for hacking his phone. You know, the UK media is still here. Those rifts with his family are still here. So let's just say there may be some interesting extended family dinners at the palace this fall.
5: That's NPR's Lauren Freyer in London. Thank you.
20: You're welcome.
4: Okay, let's head back to the California that Harry and Meghan are leaving, where there's a battle over a tax on billionaires. Proposition 40 is a first-of-its-kind measure. It would collect a one-time 5% tax on the state's wealthiest residents. Billionaires are spending millions against it. NPR's Bobby Allen reports.
6: The story of the proposed billionaire tax starts with President Trump's One Big Beautiful Bill, which was signed into law last year. Opponents say the law's cuts to health care and food assistance could amount to nearly $100 billion in California over the next 5 years. Dave Reagan, president of the SEIU United Healthcare Workers West, thought, okay, what should the state of California do about that?
7: And so Proposition 40 was developed specifically to backfill those cuts from the One Big Bill that are scheduled to take effect in the next 5 years. It is a five-year solution to that plan.
6: Here's how it works. California's nearly 250 billionaires will pay a 5% tax on their total assets. Reagan says 90% of that money will be used for healthcare services, and the other 10% will go towards food assistance and public education.
7: We're not even talking about the top 1%. We're talking about the top 0.0001%. The billionaires, 250 individuals in California, $2.4 trillion worth of wealth. And that's an amount of money equivalent to the annual income of all Californians who are not billionaires, including extraordinarily wealthy people.
6: Billionaires in California are not happy. Google co-founder Sergey Brin has poured $102 million into a group known as Building a Better California to defeat the effort, in part by supporting a separate ballot measure that would invalidate the tax. But others are uncomfortable with the tax too, including Governor Gavin Newsom, some labor unions, and tax policy experts. They say this one-time tax will lead to billionaires fleeing the state, and that could open a giant hole in California's budget in the years ahead. A short-term fix that has bad long-term consequences, they argue. Here's Adam Michelle, who studies tax policy at the Libertarian Cato Institute.
10: A wealth tax of this magnitude will be bad for California and for California taxpayers. We should expect not just targeted billionaires to leave, but anyone that expects to be a billionaire or expects to be the target of aggressive taxes like this in the future to leave.
6: It's a crucial issue since California's Chamber of Commerce estimates 1% of the state's residents pay nearly 50% of all personal income taxes. Everyone agrees that a mass flight of the ultra-rich would throw California's budget into a tailspin. But will that actually happen? Reagan, who was the architect of the tax, says it deliberately applies to billionaires who resided in California in January of this year, meaning leaving after it passes won't allow them to dodge the tax. Cato's Michelle says the tax will discourage future billionaires from ever moving to California.
10: Any billionaire that sticks around after Californians level this one-time tax have to assume that voters will come back to them again with taxes like this in the future.
6: Sergey Brin and other billionaires have recently moved to the Nevada side of Lake Tahoe. Critics of the tax say there will only be more and more of that if voters pass the measure in November. Brin did not return multiple requests for comment, but in a statement to the New York Times, he said, quote, "I fled socialism with my family in 1979 and know the devastating, oppressive society it created in the Soviet Union. I don't want California to end up in the same place." Union leader Reagan says Brin owes his success in part to government-backed research that helped create Google.
7: You are now one of the five wealthiest people in the world, and the state that made you rich, enormously rich, needs to stabilize its healthcare system.
6: Polls show that Californians are nearly evenly split on the tax. Bobby Allen, NPR News.
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20: PR News. Companies were hesitant to get involved in Venezuela after the U.S. captured Nicolas Maduro. I'm Sasha Pfeiffer.
4: And I'm Leila Fadel. The country's oil minister was in Houston this week to announce deals with U.S. companies. Also, the Israeli military is starting criminal investigations into its soldiers killing civilians in Gaza. That includes a five-year-old girl. And two companies say they have a promising vaccine for skin cancer. It's Thursday, August 20th. On this day in 1858, Charles Darwin's theory of evolution was published. The news is next.
12: Live from NPR News in Washington, I'm Janine Herbst. President Trump says the U.S. will launch economic warfare against Iran, threatening severe financial penalties on any country that helps Tehran evade sanctions. This is oil struggles to move through the Strait of Hormuz as the U.S.-Israeli war in Iran is now in its sixth month. NPR's Aya Batraoui has more.
13: We've seen maximum economic pressure before by President Trump, but this is a step beyond because now there is that naval blockade in place, and it is blocking Iran from being able to export its oil. And this pivot from bombings to blockade comes as AAA says gas prices in the U.S. are up 30% on average from a year ago. So in many states, people are paying a dollar or more per gallon than they were. Now, that is because of Iran's chokehold on the Strait of Hormuz since the beginning of this war.
12: NPR's Ira Batraoui reporting. NPR has learned an unusual Census Bureau report the President Trump says shows widespread illegal voting by non-U.S. citizens has ties to a Trump-aligned think tank. NPR's Hansi Lo Wang reports data and election experts say the report's conclusions are questionable.
14: In a social media post, President Trump claimed the Census Bureau's initial analysis of more than 128 million voter records from 2020, quote, proves that over 24,000 non-citizens voted illegally, unquote. Trump said the final number will, quote, explode after the Bureau checks more records. Many past studies and audits, however, show illegal voting by non-U.S. citizens is incredibly rare. The Census Bureau's report lists no authors and gives little explanation about how it analyzed records. NPR has learned the analysis was not done by career civil servants, and the team behind it included individuals affiliated with America First Policy Institute, a think tank started by officials from Trump's first administration. That's according to a Bureau employee who NPR agreed not to name because they fear retaliation at work. Spokespeople for the Bureau and the think tank did not respond to requests for comment. Anzi Lawong, NPR News.
12: Two Texas-based oil companies, SLB and Hunt Oil, are among the first to enter agreements with Venezuela, according to the country's oil minister on state-owned media this week. Natalie Webb.
14: Started by officials from Trump's first administration. That's according to a Bureau employee who NPR agreed not to name because they fear retaliation at work. Spokespeople for the Bureau and the think tank did not respond to requests for comment. Anzila Wong, NPR News.
12: Two Texas-based oil companies, SLB and Hunt Oil, are among the first to enter agreements with Venezuela, according to

0: of Rice University's Latin America Energy Program. He says these agreements are a significant milestone.
1: These could open up a new wave of investment. Still, we have to wait and see if companies actually deploy their resources.
0: Venezuelan energy leaders addressed oil and gas executives at a conference in Houston this week, encouraging further investment in the South American country. Many top U.S. energy executives have remained hesitant to get involved in Venezuela, facing uncertainty about the country's political stability.
2: Natalie Weber reporting. 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
3: Local news now from WKSU Idea Stream Public Media. I'm Amy Eddings. Springfield's mayor has confirmed that Immigration, Customs and Enforcement agents are active in the city and have made arrests. In a statement, Mayor Rob Rue said the city is not directing immigration enforcement actions. Rue, in a statement, said city officials recognize the activity, quote, may create concern and uncertainty for residents. He asked people to treat one another with dignity and respect and allow Springfield public safety personnel to continue their work of keeping the city safe. Many of Springfield's 15,000 Haitians lost their federal temporary protected status and work permissions a few weeks ago and are now eligible for deportation. An ICE spokesperson says the department does not discuss ongoing or future operations, while adding that it's not too late for Haitians to accept the Trump administration's offer of a $2,600 check and a free flight home. Democratic gubernatorial candidate Amy Acton unveiled a three-point plan to end corruption in Ohio State House politics. State House correspondent Joe Ingles reports.
4: Amy Acton points to House Bill 6, the nuclear power plant bailout scheme that sent the Republican former House Speaker and former head of the Ohio Republican Party to prison. Acton says Ohioans are now paying the price in higher electric bills.
5: Ohioans deserve us to not keep putting the wants of billionaires and special interests over the needs of everyday Ohioans.
4: Acton says as governor, she'd immediately sign three executive orders she says would crack down on corruption in state government. In a written statement, a spokesman for Republican nominee Vivek Ramaswamy called her plan, quote, a joke, and said it was a case of the pot calling the kettle black. Joe Ingles at the Ohio Public Radio State House News Bureau.
3: Ohio EPA says it will expand a state take-back program to remove dangerous firefighting foam known as AFFF. The forever chemicals found in the foam have been linked to adverse health effects. Ohio State Fire Marshal Kevin Reardon says the program has helped communities across the state make their fire stations safer.
6: The funding that the EPA has come up with to take and do the collection and the ultimate destruction of the AFFF foam has meant a lot to small communities because it's a financial burden for them to do this on their own.
3: More than 13,000 gallons have been destroyed so far. The second phase of the program will make emergency management agencies and airports eligible for foam destruction. The Giants blank the Guardians 1-0. Traffic and weather after this.
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3: Nick Zopoulos is in for Samson Abel. Nick, what are you seeing on the traffic cameras?
8: This just popped up. The two left lanes are blocked on I-90 West at East 222nd Street due to a crash.
3: Thank you, Nick. Mostly sunny today with a high of 79 degrees. We've got some clear skies tonight, the low 60. Right now, mostly cloudy and humid, 67 degrees in Akron. A fair sky, 72 degrees in downtown Cleveland. WKSU at 6:08.
9: It's Morning Edition from NPR News. I'm Leila Fadel.
10: And I'm Sasha Pfeiffer. The U.S. government's debt has reached a new high or a new low, depending on your point of view.
9: A daily update from the Treasury Department on Wednesday said the federal debt had topped $40 trillion. This year alone, Washington is adding more than $2 trillion in red ink. And that's driving up interest expenses for the government and everyone else.
10: NPR's Scott Horsley joins us to explain. Hi, Scott.
11: Good morning, Sasha.
10: All right, Scott, we're not in a recession. We're not in a pandemic. Things like that might justify the debt. So why is the debt growing so fast?
11: It's growing because the government is spending more than it takes in by a pretty wide margin. Last year, the GOP Congress voted to extend the 2017 tax cuts, so tax revenue is growing more slowly than it otherwise would. The administration had hoped to offset

0: offset some of that with the tariff revenue, but of course a lot of the president's tariffs were struck down by the Supreme Court, so the government's actually had to refund more than $100 billion it collected. And meantime, spending just keeps going up. You know, a lot of the increased spending is the result of our aging population, which drives up costs for things like Medicare. But Carolyn Bordeaux, who heads a deficit watchdog group called the Concord Coalition, says some of it's driven by the growth of the debt itself.
1: The $40 trillion itself is just a number, but you have to think about the impact that that will have on the interest payments. We are now spending more on interest than we spend on national defense. It is one of the highest categories in terms of our expenditures and is one of the fastest growing.
0: The government is spending more than $1 trillion this year just paying interest on the debt, and that's about 15% more interest than the government had to pay last year.
2: Yeah, and those growing interest payments are problematic. Explain what's behind the big jump in the interest payments.
0: Well, it's partly because the debt itself has gotten so big. You know, when you carry a big balance on your credit card, the interest payments go up. But it's also because the people who lend the government money are demanding higher interest rates now. This week, the interest rate on a 30-year government bond was the highest it's been in almost two decades. And Bordeaux says that drives up borrowing costs for everyone else.
1: Those interest rates are linked to everybody's mortgage payments. They're linked to small business loans. They're linked to the cost of living for Americans across the country.
0: Mortgage rates, for example, have climbed to about 6.7%. And of course, that's making it harder for people who are trying to buy their first home.
2: Very hard. Scott, is there any movement in Washington to get control over this growing debt?
0: Some members of Congress have started making noises about, you know, maybe setting up a fiscal commission of some sort. But those efforts don't seem to be getting a lot of traction so far. And let's face it, most voters are not screaming that they want to pay higher taxes or see their own government benefits cut. Maybe that will start to change as these borrowing costs continue to climb and become an even bigger drag on the U.S. economy. What's really remarkable about all this red ink is that it's coming at a time of relative prosperity. You know, the government used to run big deficits in hard times, but then shrink those deficits relative to the economy in good times. That's no longer the case. And Bordeaux says that raises the risk that the next time the country faces some big challenge, it may not have the fiscal flexibility we'd like.
1: One of the problems with running deficits at times like this is, what do you do when you hit a really serious crisis? What do you do when you hit a recession? What happens if we have another pandemic? What happens if we have an international, global crisis, a war? We don't have a lot of headroom to issue more debt.
0: You know, the U.S. was fortunate during previous crises that it was able to borrow a lot of money at relatively low cost. But we can't take it for granted that will always be the case.
2: NPR's Scott Horsley, thank you.
0: You're welcome.
3: For more on the U.S. debt and bond markets, I've got Stacey Vanek-Smith on the line with me. She's a reporter at Bloomberg Businessweek and co-host of the podcast Everybody's Business. Good morning, Stacey. Thanks for being back on the program.
4: Good morning, Layla.
3: Okay, let's start with a little Econ 101. What does it mean for bond yields to go up or down?
4: All right, so the world of bonds, I think of it like severance. It is mysterious and important. So I think of it, bonds are like a little loan that we give the government. Mm-hmm. So if you buy a government bond, you are loaning the government money. And just like a loan, the government has to pay you interest on that bond. It pays you back plus a little interest, and that interest is called the yield. So when yields go up, that is like an interest rate on a loan going up. So it gets more expensive for the government to borrow money. And just like Scott was saying, that means that the government is going deeper and deeper into debt every time it borrows money, harder to pay it back.
3: So Scott also just mentioned that the federal debt is linked to everyone's cost of living. Explain that process a little more, how a higher debt turns into, for example, a more expensive mortgage.
4: Yeah, it's interesting. It's because all of these things are competing. So mortgages, you might remember from the financial crisis, mortgage-backed securities. Mm-hmm. Banks will package up a bunch of mortgages, chop them up, and sell them to investors on the market. Well, those compete against U.S. Treasury bonds. And so they all get priced together. They're all competing against each other. And so when U.S. Treasuries have to start offering higher interest rates to investors, everybody else does. And so that brings up the price of mortgages. When banks are having to pay more for that, it gets passed down to us. They start charging us more to lend us money for our houses.
3: This week, the Treasury Department announced it will buy back more bonds to try to push down interest rates on money it borrows. What were investors' concerns about the bond market?
4: I think it is just like Scott was saying. It's inflation. I think because specifically the 30-year bond, people think if they loan the government money for a long time, 30 years especially, by the time they get their money back, the U.S. dollar isn't going to be worth as much. Like if I lend you money, $1,000, and 30 years later when you pay me back, I can only buy a coffee with $1,000, that wasn't a good loan. So essentially, that's what investors are worried about.
3: And how effective is the Treasury's plan?
4: I mean, so far it seems to have worked pretty well. It's a strange thing, the way these things work, because the government essentially stepped in and bought its own bonds. It's lending itself money, and that makes it more attractive for us to lend it money. But it did work. It's kind of getting money in the system, money flowing. So far, so good.
3: At the White House, President Trump was asked if he is concerned about volatility in the bond market. He said no, and then repeated a familiar complaint he's had about the Federal Reserve and the short-term interest rate it controls.
5: They raise them for no reason. And you can't go out to the market when you have a Fed that's raising interest. You can't say, I want to pay 3 points less than what the Fed says you're supposed to be paying. So, no, I don't think so at all. I think we have a very powerful country, and we're powering through these ridiculous interest rates.
3: What do you think of the president's diagnosis here?
4: It's interesting. I mean, I do think the higher inflation goes, the higher the Fed is going to have to raise interest rates to try to bring that under control. And that is going to affect things like bonds. That's going to make investing in the U.S. government, loaning the U.S. government money, seem riskier. So it's going to potentially force up interest rates, drive up inflation, all of that. So it's not, I would disagree with the president on economic terms here, but, you know, he is right that also raising interest rates is hard on the economy.
3: With all this debt, do investors still see the U.S. as a reliable borrower?
4: Yes. So relatively speaking, lending money to the U.S. government seems a little bit riskier maybe than it did before, but this is still... Lending the U.S. money, U.S. government bonds are still seen as the safest investment in the world. It's sometimes called the riskless investment. I don't know if I agree with that, but, you know, governments, investors all over the world count on those bonds as just the safest place possible in the world right now to put their money. And hopefully that will continue.
3: That's Bloomberg's Stacey Vanek Smith. Stacey, thank you for helping break this down for us.
4: Thanks, Layla.
2: Water levels at the nation's two largest reservoirs are at record lows. Lake Powell and Lake Mead hold water from the Colorado River. The reservoirs drying up is a major threat to the water supply for tens of millions of people across the West. From member station KJZZ, Alex Hager reports.
6: Standing on a red rock cliff overlooking Lake Powell on the Arizona-Utah border, the signs of its decline are visible. Even with the reservoir less than a quarter full, speedboats are still cruising across the surface. But they're doing it under about 180 feet of towering white bathtub rings on the canyon wall. They're a sign of how high the water used to be and how the Colorado River, which fills this reservoir, is in trouble.
7: The last time Lake Powell Reservoir was this low, Neil Armstrong had not set foot on the moon yet. So this really is a historic moment.
6: Eric Balkin is director of the environmental nonprofit Glen Canyon Institute. Balkin says Powell looks like this because of drought, climate change, and steady demand from people.
7: We have to start thinking about how to manage this system when all of the reservoirs are at critically low levels.
6: Lake Mead, downstream near Las Vegas, also hit a record low last week. The federal government is scrambling to put out a new plan for managing the Colorado River after the states that use it couldn't agree on how to bring down demand. They're in a pinch because of what would happen if it drops much lower. Below the massive dam that holds back Lake Powell, the Colorado River flows downstream and long power lines stretch up to the desert above. If the lake drops just 30 feet lower, water can't flow through the turbines that generate electricity inside the dam. Much lower than that, it might not be able to pass water through at all, threatening the supply for cities like Phoenix and San Diego, plus a massive farming industry. At the base of the iconic dam, Sarah Porterfield with the conservation group Trout Unlimited says it's a time of reckoning.
8: What do we do with this incredibly important piece of infrastructure that is important not just for the power it produces, the water storage capacity, but also is culturally important.
6: Climate scientists say Powell and other Colorado River reservoirs are unlikely to fill again anytime soon. Climate change and drought mean less coming in, and policymakers need to adjust how much people take out. For NPR News, I'm Alex Hager in Arizona.

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1: 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Good morning, I'm Amy Eddings. Thanks for dropping by. Coming up, Merck and Moderna announced a successful late-stage trial for a melanoma vaccine. Get the details coming up in 2 minutes. 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
1: 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It's great to bookmark that. 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
4: A crash is blocking the 2 left lanes on I-90 westbound at East 222nd Street and is already backing up traffic near Babbitt Road.
1: We've got scattered morning showers, mostly south of Akron this morning. Mostly sunny skies today, a high of 79 degrees. Friday, sunny as well, a high of 81. Right now, cloudy and humid, 67 degrees in Akron. We've got fair skies, 72 degrees in downtown Cleveland. WKSU, 621.
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6: This is Morning Edition from NPR News. I'm Sasha Pfeiffer.
7: And I'm Layla Faldin. Good morning. The pharmaceutical company Merck and biotech company Moderna announced a successful late-stage trial of a vaccine for deadly skin cancer. They say this new mRNA vaccine, using the same technology that powered many COVID shots, significantly lessened the recurrence and spread of melanoma. The news raised the stock prices of both companies, which have yet to share the full study. To learn more about this, we've called Dr. Robert von der Heide. He is a cancer immunologist who directs the Abramson Cancer Center at Penn Medicine, which was a site for this trial, though he was not involved. He is also president-elect of the American Association for Cancer Research. Dr. von der Heide, good morning and thank you for being here.
8: Good morning, Layla. Nice to be here.
7: So from what you've read, what is your understanding of how this vaccine works and whether it's a potential breakthrough?
8: Well, this vaccine works by activating the immune system, adding one more way to do that for our patients with cancer. As you said, it's based on the technology that was developed for the COVID vaccinations. But in this case, it's designed to generate T cells that would attack cancer. And it does so by targeting specific mutations in the patient's tumor. So these vaccines are designed and created for one patient at a time. In the study, the vaccine was probably enhanced because it was used with another already FDA-approved immune-enhancing drug called pembrolizumab.
7: So it would be a vaccine that you would get only if you've had melanoma?
8: Right now, this is for patients who've had melanoma. It is a vaccine to prevent recurrence, which the companies reported yesterday that it did so. We await the data, of course.
7: How significant could a vaccine like this be for people with melanoma?
8: Well, I think it's highly significant because it allows people to live without with a less chance of recurrence, which is what we want, of course. But it's also significant because the technology has the ability and already being adapted for patients with other types of cancer.
7: You said, of course, we await the data. What questions do you have about the data that we haven't seen yet?
8: Well, we'd like to see the magnitude of the response. An earlier study from these companies reported earlier this year indicated a significant clinically meaningful result. We'll see that data when it's reported. We also want to understand, did the vaccine work as designed? Did it generate a T-cell response in patients? And of course, were there any new safety signals? So far, the companies indicate not.
7: What steps remain before a drug like this could be available for patients, a vaccine like this could be available for patients?
8: So this study is ongoing and it will complete. It's not enrolling new patients, I understand, but it's being followed to see what the ultimate impact will be on overall survival for these patients. At some point, the data will be presented to regulatory groups to approve it for use. The big step is that this type of vaccine, this type of therapeutic, really has, for cancer, hasn't yet about. This is quite involved. You have to harvest the patient's tumor, sequence it, identify the mutations, make the vaccine per the patient. So these are large manufacturing challenges.
7: So each vaccine would have to be tailored to each patient?
8: Yes, that's right. So this is this is not just sitting on the shelf where you can get, well, here's
7: cancer
8: a bottle
7: vaccine.
8: Of pills. So that's a challenge, but this was a big study of over 1,000 patients, and it seems feasible to ramp it up for worldwide application. That will take some work, of course.
7: And really quickly, I mean, how much of a breakthrough is this potentially? Could it mean that cancer becomes a preventable disease at some point?
8: Well, we certainly hope that, and we think the real power of the immune system one day will be to prevent cancer in the first place.
7: Doctor,
8: this is preventing relapse.
7: Dr. Robert von der Heide directs Penn Medicine's Cancer Center. Thank you for your time and your expertise.
8: Thank you.
0: Health officials in the Democratic Republic of the Congo say more than 5,000 people have contracted Ebola in the past 3 months. Almost half have died. It's the fastest growing outbreak of the virus in history. NPR's Duri Biscarin reports.
9: Tulane University epidemiologist Lena Moses spent 2 years responding to the 2014-2016 Ebola outbreak. It killed 11,000 people in West Africa, and she fears this outbreak will be worse.
10: I'm not surprised, because at the beginning of this outbreak, it was clear we were very behind in response, and we haven't seen the international support that we need to stop this.
9: Ebola was likely circulating in eastern Congo as early as February. But testing problems and limited public health resources delayed the response.
10: Ebola doesn't happen in a vacuum. It happens where there are failing health systems that are not protecting people from all the other diseases out there.
9: Congo's Minister of Health, Samuel Roger Kamba Mulamba, announced this week that more than 5,000 people have contracted Ebola since the outbreak was officially declared 3 months ago. In a televised briefing, he said the Congolese people have a right to be afraid, but shouldn't panic.
11: Et que nous aurons plus de morts cette année par paludisme.
9: We will have more deaths this year from malaria, Mulamba said. We'll have more deaths from tuberculosis, HIV, women giving birth. He tried to reassure people, saying 85% of cases are still concentrated in the hardest hit Ituri province. Vaccines for the strain of Ebola are in clinical trials. But Dr. Menenji Mangundu, Oxfam's country director for the DRC, says the outbreak is far from under control.
12: We are doing catch up, to be honest. Because also, we had challenges of funding.
9: He says aid cuts from the U.S. and other countries have left aid groups limited in the help they can provide. And government health workers have been protesting because they haven't been paid. The Congolese government says it's due to logistical delays in getting money to the center of the outbreak.
12: Imagine living in a zone where there's Ebola, you're under stress. There are so much difficult conditions around the epidemic areas, and then you are not paid.
9: Mangundu says his fear is that the outbreak will still be growing when students return to school in September. Duri Biscarin, NPR News, Washington.

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3: 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Next time on 1A.
1: Check out 1A beginning at 10 o'clock on WKSU. We've got scattered showers this morning, turning mostly sunny for the balance of the day, a high of 79 at 6:30.
4: Live from NPR News in Washington, I'm Dave Mattingly. President Trump is calling on U.S. allies to join his effort to economically devastate and isolate Iran. The president has announced what he's calling the most crushing economic operation ever taken against any country. Writing on Truth Social, Trump says any nation that continues to do business with Iran will also face economic consequences. The president says things like oil smuggling and cash transfers with Tehran need to stop. The latest economic strategy comes nearly 6 months after the U.S. and Israel began attacking Iran. The International Criminal Court is pushing back on the latest U.S. sanctions, calling them a campaign to undermine the ICC. Here's NPR's Michelle Kellerman.
5: In a statement, the International Criminal Court says it deplores the new sanctions on a judge from Japan and a trial lawyer from Senegal. It calls the sanctions a flagrant attack against the independence of the court, saying now 9 of the 18 judges are facing U.S. sanctions, along with both of the deputy prosecutors, the former prosecutor, and one staff member. The U.S. is not a party to the court, which was set up as a court of last resort for war crimes. The ICC says the U.S. effort to undermine it could impact the ability of victims to seek justice when all other avenues have been exhausted. Michelle Kellerman, NPR News, the State Department.
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1: Local news now from WKSU, IdeaStream Public Media. I'm Amy Eddings. Springfield Mayor Rob Rue has confirmed that ICE agents are at work in the central Ohio city and have made several arrests. Rue said the city is not directing immigration enforcement. He urged residents to treat one another with dignity and respect. Springfield is home to about 15,000 Haitian immigrants who lost their temporary protected status a few weeks ago. An ICE spokesperson says it is not too late for them to take the federal government's offer of a $2,600 check and a free flight home. A new poll by Fox News shows Ohio's race for governor is statistically tied. For the Ohio Newsroom, WOSU's Stu Osborne reports the battle for Ohio's U.S. Senate is not as close.
6: Former U.S. Senator Sherrod Brown maintains a lead of 8 percentage points over current U.S. Senator John Husted, according to the poll that surveyed around 1,000 voters. His 53-45% advantage is concerning for Republicans who hope to avoid losing the seat in their slim majority. Donald Trump won Ohio by 11 percentage points in 2024. It's not all bad news for Republicans. Vivek Ramaswamy leads Amy Acton by a margin of 50-48%. However, that margin of error being 3 points, the race is essentially a toss-up. Inflation, health care, and immigration are key concerns of those who were surveyed. For the Ohio Newsroom, I'm Stu Osborne in Columbus.
1: Automated flock safety cameras will no longer be used in Oxford after the southwestern Ohio City's council members voted to terminate the contract with the company. For the Ohio Newsroom, WVXU's Lily Halloran reports from Butler County, where protesters in the city of Hamilton are calling for the same.
7: About 30 people gathered Wednesday night to protest local police departments' use of flock cameras. The event was part of the DeFlock movement's National Week of Action Against Automated License Plate Readers. Hamilton resident Martha Palacci says the decision in nearby Oxford is wonderful.
8: I mean, it gives you hope. That's the kind of thing that keeps you motivated when you see that a group of people can actually make changes.
7: Palacci and other attendees say they want Hamilton to end the contract with Flock Safety because they worry about mass surveillance and misuse of the data.
1: The San Francisco Giants defeated the Guardians 1-0. Cleveland squandered a solid outing by Parker Mezick. He tied his career high with 10 strikeouts while allowing 6 hits in 6 2/3 innings.
0: And from BritBox, streaming British TV, including the new adaptation of Agatha Christie's detective duo Tommy and Tuppence, and the new season of Ludwig, starring David Mitchell as the puzzle master turned crime solver. 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
9: It's Morning Edition from NPR News. I'm Leila Fadel.
10: And I'm Sasha Pfeiffer. Venezuela's energy leaders say the country is open for business.
9: This week, U.S. oil companies signed some of the first deals with Venezuela in close to 2 decades. This comes 8 months after the U.S. seized Venezuelan President Nicolas Maduro.
10: Houston Public Media's energy reporter Natalie Weber has been reporting on this, and she joins us from Houston. Good morning, Natalie.
11: Good morning.
10: So I recall that after the U.S. captured Maduro, oil companies were hesitant to get involved with Venezuela, but now they're involved. Give us a sense of what's in these deals.
11: Yeah, so the Dallas-based Hunt Oil Company entered into a contract to expand the country's oil and gas production. And then SLB, formerly known as Schlumberger, a Houston oil field services company, also signed an agreement for oil exploration in Venezuela. And Venezuela's oil minister, Paula Henao, announced this deal on state-run media. These deals were signed on Tuesday while Venezuelan leaders were in Houston for an energy conference. And I attended the conference in Houston where Henao spoke this week. She says the country has made changes to its laws that will make it easier for foreign companies to invest in Venezuela.
12: Entonces, la invitación es a que...
11: What she's saying right now is that the country's agreements with U.S. companies offer a chance to evaluate opportunities for investment in Venezuela. Now, at this time, we don't really know how much these deals are worth. That hasn't been made public yet.
10: Natalie, could you give us some sense of the significance of these deals?
11: Sure. Well, these are some of the first major agreements between U.S. oil companies and Venezuela since the Venezuelan government took control of foreign oil fields in 2007. The South American country has the world's largest proven oil reserves, according to OPEC. James Chester is the CEO of Energy Capital and Power, which organized the Houston conference with Venezuelan leaders this week. Here's what he said.
13: It's very significant that they're actually coming here. They're not waiting for people to come to Caracas.
11: It's a tough time for Venezuela right now. The country needs billions of dollars to rebuild after a devastating earthquake killed thousands of people in June. So the country needs money, and soon. And these contracts are a meaningful milestone after many oil corporations have kind of hesitated to get involved in Venezuela. That's according to Francisco Manaldi. He's the director of Rice University's Latin America Energy Program.
14: This could open up a new wave of investment. Still, we have to wait and see if companies actually deploy their resources.
11: Still, a lot of energy CEOs say it could take time and a lot of money to ramp up Venezuela's oil production.
10: So as we just heard, it's unclear how this might play out, whether the companies will make money. Do we have any sense of whether this could become a trend of oil deals between U.S. companies and Venezuela?
11: So it's hard to say. Even if Maduro has been removed from office, the country is still being run by his vice president, Delcy Rodriguez, under the title of acting president. And even if some companies are starting to make moves, there's still a lot of political uncertainty. Industry analysts told me energy companies may try to prioritize short-term deals. They say once President Trump leaves office, it's hard to say what U.S. foreign policy in Venezuela could look like, and that could have a huge impact on international business deals.
10: That is Natalie Weber from Houston Public Media. Thank you.
11: Thank you.
9: Israel's military is opening criminal investigations into 2 attacks during the Gaza war that involve Israeli soldiers killing a Palestinian family, paramedics, and rescue workers. It's very rare for Israel's military to pursue criminal inquiries into its own soldiers, and it's just as rare that the cases lead to convictions. NPR's Daniel Estrin reports from Tel Aviv.
15: The first case Israel is investigating became the subject of an Academy Award-nominated film. The feature film is The Voice of Hind Rajab. It tells the story of a 5-year-old girl who called Palestinian paramedics for help.
16: Hello?
15: It uses the real-life recordings of her call. She called from the car. Her other family members inside were dead. Israeli troops fired on them as they fled Gaza City early in the war in January 2024. As the paramedics set out to rescue the girl, they too were killed by Israeli fire. Later, the girl's body was found. Now, 2.5 years later, the Israeli military has announced a criminal investigation. The army said the family was driving contrary to a notice the army had announced to residents, and that troops fired at the family's car as it approached them. The army noted, quote, alleged failures in coordinating with the Palestinian ambulance crew. The girl's grandmother, also named Hind Rajab, spoke with NPR about Israel's criminal probe. We support that it be opened, but there should be justice for all the children and adults of Gaza, she says. But she doesn't believe soldiers would actually be held accountable and said justice should come internationally. The Israeli army also announced another criminal investigation into last year's killing of 15 Palestinian rescue workers in a single Israeli attack. This was in March 2025. Ambulances, a fire truck, and a UN vehicle were driving to respond to casualties from an Israeli attack when the rescue crews themselves came under Israeli fire. Soldiers then crushed the vehicles and buried the dead in a mass grave, according to the military and the UN. A cell phone video retrieved from one of the rescue workers' bodies captured his last moments. Mom, he says, forgive me. This is the path I chose to help people. The army now says soldiers were preparing an ambush on Hamas militants when they misidentified the rescue vehicles. The army says the soldiers' fire, quote, raises a reasonable suspicion of criminal misconduct. Israel's foreign ministry called these tragic incidents during the fighting against terrorists in Gaza. It said the decision to open criminal investigations demonstrates Israel's commitment to accountability. The military has only opened two other criminal probes into soldier misconduct during the war in Gaza. That's according to an Israeli human rights group called Yesh Din. The group's director, Ziv Shtal, says historically, Israeli military convictions are rare.
16: The number of indictments being served is almost zero in comparison to the number of complaints against soldiers and commanders who committed crimes. In the even more rare cases where there is a conviction against soldiers or commanders, they get the most ridiculous punishments in comparison to the offenses they commit.
15: There are about 150 incidents the army is still reviewing of soldier conduct in Gaza, where health officials say Israel has killed more than 73,000 Palestinians. Israel's army also said there are several killings during the Gaza war that do not justify criminal probes, attacks that killed aid workers from Doctors Without Borders, and an attack in April 2024 that killed 7 aid workers from World Central Kitchen. That's a U.S. group that provides meals in Gaza. World Central Kitchen called for an independent commission to investigate. It said the Israeli military, quote, cannot credibly investigate its own conduct. Daniel Estrin, NPR News, Tel Aviv.
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1: 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Good morning, I'm Amy Eddings. Thanks for dropping by. Coming up, rates of an incurable lung disease among veteran coal miners are the highest they've been in nearly 50 years.
17: I've never seen patients like this. I've never seen them this sick, this rapid of progression.
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1: Here's Nick Zopoulos with the traffic report.
20: The accident on westbound I-90 near Babbitt Road has been cleared. There is a crash on the I-71 south ramp to US 30 near Mansfield.
1: Thank you, Nick. We've got scattered morning showers, mostly south of Akron, and then mostly sunny skies today with a high near 79 degrees. Mostly clear skies tonight, a low of 60 degrees. Tomorrow, Friday, sunny, a high of 81 degrees. There's a flood watch that remains in effect through this afternoon for parts of southeastern Ohio and parts of northeastern Ohio. That includes Tuscarawas and Carroll counties. 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It's 6:44.
21: Rhode Island are calling the aftermath of an overturned truck on Sunday. It was, as you might have guessed, full of squid. The calamari cargo spilled across the road. A fisherman told the local NBC station that squid have a distinctive odor even before they're sitting for hours in the hot sun. The literal tons of squid were cleaned up by the end of the day. It's Morning Edition.
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9: 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I'm Leila Fadel.
23: And I'm Sasha Pfeiffer. Many teenagers use artificial intelligence not just for homework, but for companionship. Many parents worry AI could harm their kids' learning and their mental health. Now, OpenAI has a new version of its chatbot that it says addresses some of those concerns and gives parents more control. It's called ChatGPT for Teens. We've called Ashley Kapoor to learn more about this. She's a reporter who covers artificial intelligence for CNBC.com. Ashley, good morning.
24: Good morning. Thank you for having me.
23: How is ChatGPT for teens different than regular ChatGPT?
24: That's a great question. So ChatGPT for Teens is a dedicated chatbot experience for users under 18 years old. So it builds on a lot of the features OpenAI has been introducing over the last year after the company has faced a number of lawsuits and government inquiries over its safety practices. So basically what this means in practice is that users between 17 and 13, which is the youngest age that the platform allows, will be automatically placed into the ChatGPT for Teens experience. So adults 18 and older will have access to the chatbot's standard features.
23: How is the company going to know if people are in that age range?
24: That is another great question, and there are a couple ways this happens. So the first is the most obvious. When you sign up to create a ChatGPT account, you have to input your full name and age. So again, users under 18 will automatically be placed into the ChatGPT for Teens experience.
23: But people often lie about their age.
24: Right, exactly. So if a kid tries to circumvent that and claims to be older than they are, OpenAI has a second option that they lean on here. In January, they introduced an age prediction model, which helps estimate whether a user is under 18. And they do this by tracking a number of behaviors, including usage patterns, how long an account has existed, times of day when a user is active, as well as some other indicators.
23: Very interesting. So let's say a teenager goes to ChatGPT for Teens and says, write my term paper. What's going to happen? Is it different than what ChatGPT would do? Because ChatGPT might write the term paper.
24: Yes. So there are a number of educational features in this experience, and one of them is called responsible homework reminders. So if a child is trying to take a shortcut quickly to get to an answer, ChatGPT for Teens can show them and redirect them to a mode called study mode, which aims to help students work through problems step by step instead of arriving at an answer immediately.
23: We also know there are a lot of examples where people get chatbots to tell them things they're not supposed to do or to encourage them to do things that are not healthy. So let's say a teenager goes to ChatGPT for Teens and says, find me a liquor store where I can buy alcohol without showing a driver's license. Are there limitations there?
24: Yes. So OpenAI says the ChatGPT for Teens experience is designed with stronger built-in safety protections. And there's a few examples that they give. So They say the experience reduces exposure to content that's considered harmful or developmentally appropriate, like the example that you gave there. So some other areas that that covers includes protections around topics like eating disorders or self-harm or violence or other explicit content. It also encourages users to take breaks. So OpenAI said it includes, you know, reminders to step away and turn off the chatbot. And OpenAI also said it includes consistent reminders to tell users that they're talking to AI and not to a person.
2: Huh. Well, teenagers and kids in general are really good at finding workarounds that can defeat technology, so we'll have to see whether they do it in this case as well.
24: Yes, exactly.
2: That is CNBC's Ashley Kapoor. Thank you.
24: Thank you.

0: 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I'm Sasha Pfeiffer.
1: And I'm Leila Fadel.
2: And I'm Amy Eddings. Coming up, earlier this year, President Trump signed an executive order that asked federal agencies to fast-track research into psychedelic therapy. But what does the business side of psychedelics look like these days? That's coming up on the Marketplace Morning Report in 2 minutes.
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2: 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Mostly cloudy and humid, 67 degrees now in Akron. We've got light rain in Canton, 66 degrees there. WKSU, 652.
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7: From Marketplace in Washington, I'm Kimberly Adams. We're continuing to follow the global bond market this morning. Here's a refresher of what we've seen in the last couple days. First, investor jitters about borrowing, geopolitical conflict, and inflation drove the 30-year Treasury yield up to a nearly 20-year high. Then yesterday, when the Treasury Department announced it would be buying up more longer-term bonds, there was some relief, and bond yields, that's the interest investors demand to hold the debt, began to fall. For more on this, I'm joined now by Bradley Saunders. He's North America economist at Capital Economics. Bradley, welcome back to the show.
8: Thanks for having me back.
7: What's been the global reaction to the U.S. Treasury Department stepping in and announcing that it was going to buy back more longer-term bonds?
8: It's been well received. Yields at the longer end of the yield curve have started to come down a little bit, which is what the Treasury would be hoping for. That's ultimately the aim here, is by creating more demand for treasuries, you're then boosting the price and therefore lowering the yield, given the inverse relationship. I think that ultimately the treasury is swimming against the tide a little bit.
7: Confidence is really what this is all about, right? The global markets and even the domestic markets' confidence in the United States is long-term financial stability. So what kind of signal does it send that the treasury had to step in here?
8: As you mentioned, you know, gross debt is now a national level above $40 trillion. And I think investors are really starting to push back and say, you know, we are reaching a point where we're starting to lose confidence. And the problem is, unless the government gets a fundamental grasp on the issue here, which is, you know, really high levels of debt issuance and sort of a change in the way that governments think about funding, from, you know, raising taxes to now just issuing debt over and over, We are going to reach a point at which investors will say this is enough, and you know, yields could reach astronomical levels. We've already got to the point where the US's annual interest payments exceed defense spending.
7: Bradley Saunders is North America economist at Capital Economics. Thank you.
8: Thanks very much.
7: Let's do the numbers. The 10-year Treasury yield is up at 4.67%, and the yield on the 30-year bond is up at 5.22%. Dow, S&P, and NASDAQ futures are mixed, with the Dow future down 85 points.
2: 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And by VantageScore, the predictive credit score that helps lenders accurately assess an additional 33 million consumers using accurate, alternative, and trended data. VantageScore.com.
7: Earlier this year, President Trump signed an executive order aimed at fast-tracking the review of psychedelics for mental health disorders. And just last month, pharmaceutical giant Eli Lilly acquired drug maker Atai Beckley, a company focused on developing psychedelic substances for mental health conditions, for $2.8 billion. Joining me to discuss the current landscape for psychedelics is Josh Hardman, founder and editor of the website Psychedelic Alpha. Good morning, Josh.
1: Thanks for having me, Kimberly. Great to be here.
7: I think when people hear the term psychedelics, they might just know about mushrooms or acids or some of these other more recreational type drugs. What sorts of substances are we really talking about here, and what are their therapeutic uses?
1: Yes, I mean, in the drug development world, we're generally almost exclusively talking about synthetic versions of those drugs. So while people might take mushrooms and they might ingest the sort of whole mushroom, here they're sort of isolating the primary metabolite, so psilocybin, and, you know, developing it as a synthetic sort of pharmaceutical product. We are also talking about drugs like MDMA, known as Molly on the street, like LSD, known as acid. But in this context, they're really being used in a more sort of monitored clinical setting. You know, this isn't microdosing. These are large, very trippy sort of doses of these drugs, but it's happening under a controlled environment.
7: What is the legal landscape like around these drugs?
1: In the US, there are some states that have got ahead of the federal government as well. So looking particularly at Oregon and Colorado, where psilocybin, so that's the active ingredient in magic mushrooms, can be administered to clients under the supervision of a state-trained facilitator or a facilitator trained in the state's model, but it's not explicitly medical. At the federal level, all of these drugs, without exception, remain in Schedule 1 of the Controlled Substances Act. So if they were approved, at least those medical products would need to be rescheduled by the Drug Enforcement Administration to allow them to be used medically. If these drugs are approved, that opens up this whole set of other things that need to be met. So obviously rescheduling, reimbursement from insurance providers before they're really reaching Americans at any reasonable scale.
7: What is the current business landscape like around these drugs, and how would that have to change if you do see what the administration wants here?
1: Yeah, so at the moment, most of the business around psychedelics is in the drug development world. So there's around half a dozen publicly traded companies developing these psychedelic drugs and seeking FDA approval. Some of them are quite large, considering they just have sort of one main drug under development. So Definium Therapeutics, which is developing LSD, has a market cap of around $6 billion at the time of recording. And there's other companies like Compass Pathways and GH Research, Atai Beckley, obviously just acquired by Eli Lilly. So there's a small sort of pool of publicly traded developers, but there's also dozens of private startups working on developing other types of psychedelic drugs for approval. I think the real sort of shift in the business landscape has been that move away from sort of startups focused just on psychedelics towards large pharmaceutical companies like I just mentioned Eli Lilly, but also AbbVie and Otsuka becoming really involved in the psychedelics field. So that's been quite a big change. Now, if there were approvals, the key thing that needs to sort of change or develop is the involvement of care delivery sites. So particularly large national health systems, public health systems like the VA, they need to become involved more substantively and really work out how they're going to deliver these therapies, how they're going to pay for them, and how they're going to reach the patients that need them. So there's lots that needs to be done. Right now, almost all the money coming into the field is just going to this first goal of getting an approval for a drug.
7: Josh Hardman is founder and editor of Psychedelic Alpha, an independent media outlet looking at psychedelic medicines. Thank you so much.
1: Thank you very much.
7: And in Washington, I'm Kimberly Adams with the Marketplace Morning Report. 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
3: Good morning. President Trump is threatening economic warfare on any country that helps Iran. He wants U.S. allies to help end the stalemate in the Strait of Hormuz, allies who will be stuck with the fallout. It's Morning Edition from NPR News. A Meta whistleblower testifies that the company's attempts to make its apps safer for young people were designed to fail. I'm Layla Faldin.
4: And I'm Sasha Pfeiffer. He told a court that prompts for teens to take a break can be swiped away. Also, California is setting new limits on plants within 5 feet of homes to cut down on the risk of wildfires. And Andrew Garfield on making his first movie aimed at kids, The Magic Faraway Tree. It's Thursday, August 20th, which is when Andrew Garfield turns 43, still a kid at heart. The news is next.
2: Live from NPR News in Washington, I'm Janine Herbst. The Treasury Department says the federal debt has now passed $40 trillion, a record. And Pierre Scott Horsley has more.
5: A lot of the increased spending is the result of our aging population, which drives up costs for things like Medicare. But Carolyn Bordeaux, who heads a deficit watchdog group called the Concord Coalition, says some of it's driven by the growth of the debt itself.
6: The $40 trillion itself is just a number, but you have to think about the impact that that will have on the interest payments. We are now spending more on interest than we spend on national defense. It is one of the highest categories in terms of our expenditures and is one of the fastest growing.
5: The government is spending more than $1 trillion this year just paying interest on the debt, and that's about 15% more interest than the government had to pay last year.
2: NPR Scott Horsley reporting. At least 12 people are dead, more than 40 wounded, following a Russian missile attack on the Ukrainian capital of Kyiv. The Russian strikes come as Ukraine says air defense capabilities remain low. NPR's Charles Maines has more.
7: Russia's defense ministry said it attacked Kyiv with missiles and drones, hitting a drone production factory as well as a military depot and a logistics hub. Yet at least some of the Russian fire destroyed apartment buildings as well, driving civilians out of their homes in the middle of the night. Russia has stepped up air attacks on Ukraine in recent weeks, trying to exploit Ukraine's lack of interceptors to down ballistic missiles. In turn, Ukraine has upped long-range drone attacks on civilian and military infrastructure in Russia. In the latest, Ukraine struck an oil terminal in the Russian Republic of Tatarstan, part of a wider campaign targeting Russia's energy sector that has caused gas shortages nationwide. Charles Maines, NPR News, Moscow.
2: The Israeli military has announced rare criminal investigations into two high-profile attacks during the Gaza war, including one in which a 5-year-old Palestinian girl was killed. A film about her death was nominated for an Academy Award, as NPR's Daniel Estrin reports.
8: The film is called The Voice of Hind Rajab. She was the sole survivor of her family, who was killed by Israeli fire as they fled Gaza City. She called Palestinian paramedics for help in this recorded call. As the paramedics tried to rescue her, they too were killed by Israeli fire. Later, the girl's body was found. Now, more than 2 years later, the Israeli military announced a criminal investigation into that incident and into last year's killing of 15 Palestinian rescue workers in a single attack. Soldiers crushed their vehicles and buried the dead in a mass grave. Israel says it will not open criminal probes into three others who were killed by Israeli fire. Later, the girl's body was found. Now, more than 2 years later, the Israeli military announced a criminal investigation into that incident and into last year's killing of 15 Palestinian rescue workers in a single attack. Soldiers crushed their vehicles and buried the dead in a mass grave. Israel says it will not open criminal probes.

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1: Local news now from WKSU Idea Stream Public Media. I'm Amy Eddings. A Lakewood City Council member says First Energy CEO told him the outage-prone city's entire electrical grid needs to be replaced. In a post on Facebook, Councilmember Tom Bullock said he questioned CEO Brian Tierney during a Cranes Cleveland event Wednesday. He said Tierney told him it would cost hundreds of millions of dollars and would take 7 to 9 years to complete. Earlier this month, state regulators threatened more than $3 million in penalties after finding probable non-compliance related to First Energy service in Lakewood. First Energy's deadline to respond is Friday. Springfield's mayor confirmed that Immigration, Customs, and Enforcement agents are active in the city and have made arrests. In a statement, Mayor Rob Rue said the city is not directing immigration enforcement actions. Rue said city officials recognize the activity may create concern and uncertainty for residents. He's asking people to treat one another with dignity and respect. Many of Springfield's 15,000 Haitians lost their federal temporary protected status earlier this month and are now eligible for deportation. An ICE spokesperson says the department does not discuss ongoing or future operations. A bill before the Ohio House would set ceilings on how much facilities and caretakers can charge for foster care services. The bill was spurred by rising costs, which hit nearly $1.7 billion last year. State House correspondent Sarah Donaldson reports.
2: As costs for foster care rise, House Bill 984 instructs the Ohio Department of Children and Youth Services to establish the highest rates the state will reimburse foster homes for. Republican Representative Justin Pizzulli says the bill should be fast-tracked.
3: You know, any issue when it comes to will children who are abused and neglected, will they be able to receive care? That's certainly an emergency. What we know of the General Assembly is that if we really want to do something, we can do it, and we can do it very, very quickly.
2: But lawmakers are on recess until November and have very few scheduled sessions before they adjourn in December. Sarah Donaldson at the Ohio Public Radio State House News Bureau.
1: Giant retailer Amazon says drones will be making deliveries to some homes in the Cleveland metropolitan area soon. It's one of 500 places where Amazon's drone program will continue. 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
1: Nick Zopoulos is here with an updated traffic report.
5: And all incidents are clear at this time. Just be mindful of the construction zones and watch your speed.
1: Isolated showers this morning, turning mostly sunny today with a high of 79 degrees. A flood watch remains through this afternoon for Tuscarawas and Carroll counties. Mostly clear skies tonight, a low of 60 degrees. Right now, partly cloudy, 71 degrees in downtown Cleveland. 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
6: It's Morning Edition from NPR News. I'm Leila Fadel.
7: And I'm Sasha Pfeiffer. The war with Iran is in its sixth month, and oil is still struggling to move through the Strait of Hormuz.
6: President Trump's tried bombing Iran into submission. Now he's pivoting to economic warfare. In a lengthy post, he announced in all caps, quote, the most crushing economic operation ever taken against any country. And he called on allies to stand with the U.S. to unleash economic D-Day, as he called it, on Iran.
7: With us to talk about this is NPR international correspondent Aya Betraoui. Good morning, Aya.
8: Good morning.
7: So this crushing economic operation that Trump posted about, do we know what this would look like?
8: I mean, more of the same sanctions, the existing blockade, and even more pressure now. He's calling on allies around the world, countries around, to join him in this isolation of Iran. And we've seen maximum economic pressure before by President Trump. You'll recall this was his policy the first time he was in office. But this is a step beyond, because now there is that naval blockade in place, and it is blocking Iran from being able to export its oil. And this pivot from bombings to blockade comes as AAA says gas prices in the U.S. are up 30% on average from a year ago. So in many states, people are paying a dollar or more per gallon than they were. Diesel for trucks and jet fuel for flying are even higher. Now, that is because of Iran's chokehold on the Strait of Hormuz since the beginning of this war. Windward Maritime

0: Maritime intelligence tracking says 5 million barrels of oil a day did exit the strait on average per day in July, but that is a fraction of the 20 million barrels that were going through before the war.
1: And all that oil that had been pouring through was coming from Gulf Arab allies who depended on it for revenue, for their economies, yet they are now stuck with this stalemate and its consequences. So what's the regional view on this?
0: Right. So the Iranian and Gulf oil is not going through that strait freely right now. Well, Trump's approach with Iran has swung wildly in this war. We've heard him threatening to wipe out an entire civilization and then talking up a deal with Iran. But now there is no deal, and Trump says there are no talks with the Iranians. And there are differences of opinion among Gulf Arab allies about all of this. Oman, for example, which borders the Strait of Hormuz and is holding talks with Iran about its future management, Trump has threatened to bomb that country, Oman, because of those talks, which include possible tolls. That is despite Oman's history as a mediator between Washington and Tehran. Meanwhile, you have the United Arab Emirates, which this week took a step that aligns with Trump. The UAE halted all trade, commerce, and financial transactions with Iran after it says two Iranian missiles were fired toward it. It fell in open waters, but Iran denies that attack. However, I spoke with Mohammed Baharoun. He runs the Dubai Public Policy Research Center in the UAE, and he backs Trump's current approach.
2: Everyone have realized the limitation of military power. And I think now what the U.S. is trying to do is use the same weapon Iran is using against the world, which is economic sanctions.
0: And he says that while the U.S.-Israeli war launched on Iran triggered all of this, Iran's attacks now on oil and the global economy has to be stopped.
2: Attacking the world economy is not justifiable. Attacking other countries because you've been attacked by one country is not justifiable.
0: And remember, the UAE has dealt with the brunt of Iranian missile and drones throughout the war.
1: Briefly, you said the UAE has halted all trade, commerce, and financial transactions with Iran. Any sense if that will have real consequences for Iran?
0: So the UAE was the biggest importer of Iranian goods worldwide in 2024. That's according to data from the World Trade Organization. And it is also a place where over the years, the U.S. Treasury has sanctioned Iranian shell companies that are moving illicit money and trade through the UAE. But it is also a place that connects Iranians to the rest of the world. Dubai Airport is a major transit hub that still has flights to and from Tehran. So the UAE is taking a step toward isolating Iran right now, but it has not yet cut off those flights or its ties altogether. So that leaves it room to maneuver with its powerful neighbor. And that is the bind that these Gulf Arab allies are in. They have to deal with Iran, even when Trump doesn't.
1: That is NPR's Aya Batraoui. Thank you.
0: Thanks.
3: For another perspective from the Persian Gulf, we're joined by Bedida Saif, a history professor at Kuwait University and a fellow at the Arab Gulf States Institute. Professor, good morning and thank you for being on the show.
4: Good morning.
3: So as we heard, President Trump is threatening a, quote, crushing economic operation against Iran and warned of, quote, tremendous economic consequences for countries that grant a lifeline, economic lifeline to the country. What does that mean for Gulf U.S. allies that do have deep economic ties with Iran, given that they're neighbors?
4: Well, whether it's the economic option or the military option, we need to step back, Leila, and look at the big picture. What's happening here is that we've been witnessing the birth pangs of a new Middle East. Everyone is trying to vie for their best interests. And the open question is, what shape will this new Middle East take and whose order will prevail? Will it be the Israeli order? Will it be the Iranian order? How about the Gulf states and the Arab states? Where does Turkey stand in all of this? And where is the U.S. and the U.S. footprint? How about the new rules of engagement that are going to come through, the red lines and the deterrence levels? All these issues really predate the current war. It's not only about a changing U.S. posture in the Middle East, but a Middle East in flux, especially since the Arab protests of 2011. They've continued in waves ever since. The protests and the ongoing conflict are really symptoms of these birth pangs. And what's happening in the Middle East is, you know, part of what's happening in the larger world. I mean, let's not exceptionalize the Middle East. The world isn't doing well either. The year 2025, according to the Peace Research Institute, witnessed the highest level of conflict since World War II, with 65 active state-based conflicts. So really, a global reset is overdue.
3: You say there's a global reset, that a new Middle East is being born. What type of Middle East are you seeing being born? I mean, I want to ask about whether the U.S. is losing its influence in the region. I'm thinking of the Mecca Pact, Saudi Arabia, Turkey, Pakistan. They've signed a mutual defense pact. Are they starting to try to figure out an alternative to having the U.S. as a security ally, given that it means they're getting bombed by Iran?
4: Indeed, all of this is taken into account. And I think what's happening here is a realization in the region that old tools don't really work. Mm. Let's look at sanctions. Look at U.S. sanctions. Since the year 2000, we've had 900 sanctions by the U.S. and they've grown to 9,400 in 2021. How effective have they been? They've only led to more resilience across various parts of the world, and especially in the case of Iran. And when you do institute such a policy, whether it's military, you know, warfare or it's economic sanctions, how is it going to change the behavior on the ground? If it's not tied to an economic, to a diplomatic, sorry, off-ramp, you're not going to get much results out of it. And that's how the Gulf Arab states are now looking at this. We can't count on the U.S. to do our bidding. We need to also introduce our own measures, such as the Mecca Pact that you've raised, and to go more independent, to also deal with the U.S. and deal with other partners in the world, including, by the way, Iran. We can't discount all of this. You know what's interesting, Leila? During the war, the only country in the Gulf that severed relations by dropping the ambassador or asking him to be persona non grata was the UAE. All the other Iranian ambassadors remain in Gulf capitals. So there is,
3: So the UAE is an outlier in the Gulf right now. I mean, we saw that they're also suspending trade with Iran, but will other Gulf allies follow suit?
4: Look, if you look at the Gulf playbook, you know, these are agile, nimble states. So they'll go with what's most interesting to them and what advances their national interest. If it's trying to change behavior on the ground, they'll try to mix both economic and other solutions as they go forward. But look, as I said, we're going through new uncharted terrain and we're building a new narrative, if you may, and a new kind of rule book. So that's going to open up different scenarios up front.
3: A lot of uncertainty. Bedr Seif is a specialist in the Arabian Peninsula and a professor at Kuwait University. Thank you so much for joining us.
4: Thank you.
1: President Trump has named his next pick to lead the Food and Drug Administration. She's a physician and domestic policy aide at the White House. NPR Pharmaceuticals correspondent Sydney Lupkin has more on the nominee.
5: The president posted on Truth Social that he is nominating Dr. Heidi Overton to be the next FDA commissioner. Overton would fill a vacancy left by Dr. Marty McCary, who resigned in May after 13 months. Overton trained as a surgeon. Her current role is deputy assistant to the president for domestic policy. Dr. Joshua Sharfstein was the principal deputy commissioner at the FDA during the Obama administration. And he says that moving from the White House to the FDA could be eye-opening.
6: In any administration, there are White House advisors who are walking around saying, why can't FDA just do this? What FDA should really do is that. And then you get to FDA and you realize there's actually another side of the story.
5: He says that side includes hearing from career scientists with deep expertise in analyzing the safety of medications. In Sharfstein's opinion, leading the FDA might be the hardest job in government. It has a staff of around 18,000 people, and it's responsible for regulating food, drugs, medical devices, and tobacco, even cosmetics and supplements. Sharfstein says a good FDA commissioner's most important organs are their brain and their spine. In other words, you have to be smart, but also tough.
6: Because there's all kinds of pressures. There are political pressures, there are business pressures, there are advocacy pressures coming all the time.
5: When Overton worked at the conservative America First Policy Institute, she wrote papers opposing gender-affirming care for minors. She also has questioned the safety of medication abortion and suggested the FDA was wrong to allow it to be prescribed via telehealth. On August 10th, President Trump issued a controversial executive order pushing to change the childhood vaccine schedule. At the press conference, Overton called it a historic action.
7: We do still recommend the measles vaccine for all children, but we want parents to be informed about the timing and to have the option to separate them out.
5: Sharfstein and other public health experts have pointed out there's no science to support giving the measles vaccine in a separate shot from the mumps and rubella vaccines. Unbundling those vaccines could raise prices and increase the chance that children miss doses. Overton still needs Senate confirmation to become FDA commissioner. Patty Murray, Democratic senator from Washington, has already said she will vote no. Sydney Lupkin, NPR News.

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1: 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Good morning. Happy Thursday. I'm Amy Eddings. Coming up, actor Andrew Garfield talks about The Magic Faraway Tree, a film based on a beloved children's book franchise in the UK. More on that conversation coming up in 2 minutes as you stick with Morning Edition on WKSU. 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
1: 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Checking traffic, here's Nick Zopoulos.
4: A crash eastbound on the turnpike just beyond State Route 44, and then slow moving on the ramp from Route 8 North to 271. Watch your speed through construction zones today. Police will be monitoring speed through several locations.
1: Light rain, 68 degrees now in Akron, WKSU 721.
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6: This is Morning Edition from NPR News. I'm Leila Fadel.
1: And I'm Sasha Pfeiffer. Who hasn't thought about ditching it all, going somewhere simpler, and starting over? That's what happens in the new movie, The Magic Faraway Tree. Claire Foy and Andrew Garfield play the parents of three young children who move from the city to the English countryside.
7: But seriously, will there be Wi-Fi?
8: There's this wood where we're going, and it's full of the most beautiful big trees.
9: Great. Trees. Literally the most boring things in the world.
1: The movie is based on a classic British children's book from the 1940s. It's sort of a mashup of The Wizard of Oz and Willy Wonka and the Chocolate Factory, a collection of oddball characters and spectacular costumes mixed with a dose of darkness.
10: Ooh, it's the land of goodies today. Oh, you'll have a great time up there, little one. Nothing to fear at all.
11: Except you must leave before the land turns. Otherwise, you'll be stuck there for good. You hear?
12: She does that a lot.
1: Andrew Garfield plays Tim, the goofy, devoted dad. Garfield was born in the U.S. but raised in England, so I asked him if he'd read The Magic Faraway Tree when he was young, or if it was any part of his childhood.
13: It wasn't, but Enid Blyton was definitely a part of my childhood. She wrote another set of very famous books called The Famous Five, which was for slightly older kids, and me and my brother were really, really into those. But what's kind of beautiful about discovering The Magic Faraway Tree now is that it coincides with a lot of my very, very close friends reading the Magic Faraway Tree books to their very young kids now. So We had a really sweet premiere in London where I was able to invite 8 or 9 of my closest friends from high school with their kids to a screening in Leicester Square. And I asked them all to send me their voice note reviews.
0: little kid voices providing reviews?
13: It was across the board. It was raves across the board. They especially loved the farting and they loved the fairies.
14: Hello, I'm Silky, so-called for my silky golden hair.
13: And they loved the Adventures of the Tween Tree. And they also loved when I got covered in oil from the tractor.
0: The belching diesel.
11: What are you doing?
8: Oh, no, you know, getting the old tracky going. You know how it goes. Gonna make this baby sick.
0: I was looking up all the acting roles you've done in the past, and tell me if I'm wrong, but it seemed that Magic Faraway Tree was a somewhat rare example of you acting in a story aimed largely at children. Now, you certainly have done Spider-Man, but that was an adult and kid movie. What do you think you bring differently to your acting, if anything, when you're playing largely for an audience of lots of kids?
13: Yeah, you're right. It's the first time I've really made a film that was tailor-made for young kids, and it's something that I've wanted to do for a long, long time, but have been waiting for the right material to do it with. You know, I feel like that is a big responsibility. We're telling stories for young people that could be shaping their psyches in a certain way about right and wrong, about finding meaning, about adventure, about imagination. And I feel like this story had in it a kind of essentially good value system.
0: Although if a kid senses that they're being preached to about values, that might be a turnoff. So did you have to figure out how do you convey that message to a little kid without the eye roll?
13: Exactly. You have to fill it with fart jokes and you have to hide the medicine in a series of fantastical adventures. But also I think there's a way of framing these stories in a way that doesn't feel preachy, that doesn't create an eye roll, that actually goes, you know what? I want to be a part of something bigger. I want to go on adventures with my friends.
15: You're kidding me! What? Who is it?
9: The elves sent us. They said you might be able to help us.
15: Mr. Oom Boom Boom helps no one but himself! So rude!
0: Besides your wonderful co-star, Claire Foy, who was so good as the mom, your wife, Polly, you had three kids in the movie. The oldest child is this girl who's named Beth in the movie. She's sullen and resentful. She complains about nature being dull.
11: The countryside. Have you gone completely insane?
16: I can't believe you let me talk you into this, Mum. This is the oppression of the patriarchy right here.
0: My husband watched part of this movie with me, and he just thought she played a great, like, cranky kid. Mm-hmm. And he said to me, ask them if her normal disposition is rotten, which I think speaks to how well she was at that. How was it playing alongside those child actors?
13: Yeah, no. Delilah, who plays Beth, is anything but rotten. She is an intellect and a creative soul, full of love and connection. All three children, you know, we were worried, me and Claire. We were like, oh God, how's this going to go? And are they going to be a nightmare? And I have to say, very, very quickly, we both looked at each other and kind of breathed a sigh of relief going, oh gosh, we just want to hang out with these people all the time.
9: What's a dream binder?
17: It's something that me and your dad made when we were students. It's a place where you record your dreams.
0: There's also a theme in the movie that may go over kids' heads. It's more geared toward adults, and it's about what happens when you stop chasing your dreams. Claire is going through what she called her dream binder with her kids, talking about all her youthful hopes that never materialized.
9: There we are.
7: Dad wanted to be a rock star.
9: He did, yeah, among other things.
16: Why didn't he?
9: Well, he was busy looking after you lot.
16: Oh.
9: Which let me go after my dreams.
0: I found a review of The Magic Faraway Tree that in part says this. This was a nice, charming, at times incredibly cheesy and schmaltzy viewing that is completely harmless and will certainly appeal to families. It made me laugh, and I wonder if when you hear that you say, ouch, or are you thinking, great, the world needs more of that?
13: I'm not mad at that review. I think that there's a sweet undertone in that review. I think families are longing for that. They're longing for simple, sweet, joyful experiences in the movie theater. And I think the kids I've seen in the theater watching this are rapt, and they're just completely engaged with what's on the screen, and it's a beautiful thing to see.
0: That's Andrew Garfield. He stars in the new movie, The Magic Faraway Tree. Thank you, Andrew.
13: Thanks for having me.
0: This is NPR News.
1: 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Coming up, coal mining has been a big part of the Navajo Nation's economy for decades. As mines and power plants have been closing, the tribe is trying to expand one of its largest mines. The details coming up in 5 minutes. 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
1: Isolated showers this morning, turning mostly sunny with a high of 79 today. 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
18: Live from NPR News in Washington, I'm Dave Mattingly. President Trump says the U.S. is implementing what he calls crushing economic warfare and isolation against Iran. Writing on Truth Social, the president calls on U.S. allies to join the effort and warns any country that continues to do business with Iran will also face severe economic consequences. NPR's Aya Batraoui says Trump's announcement comes amid an ongoing U.S. naval blockade of the Strait of Hormuz and nearly 6 months after the U.S. and Israel began airstrikes against Iran.
19: We've seen maximum economic pressure before by President Trump, but this is a step beyond because now there is that naval blockade in place and it is blocking Iran from being able to export its oil. And this pivot from bombings to blockade comes as AAA says gas prices in the U.S. are up 30% on average from a year ago. So in many states, people are paying a dollar or more per gallon than they were. That is because of Iran's chokehold on the Strait of Hormuz since the beginning of this war.
18: The president announced the strategy on the same day the Treasury Department said the national debt hit a record $40 trillion. President Trump says he expects to meet with North Korean leader Kim Jong-un later this year. He gave no details when speaking to reporters at the White House yesterday. Hours later, North Korea launched a barrage of ballistic missiles into the sea. This is NPR News from Washington.
1: Local news now from WKSU IdeaStream Public Media. I'm Amy Eddings. First Energy CEO Brian Tierney says the utility must replace the entire power grid in Lakewood in the city's far west side to fix persistent power outages. Tierney, speaking at Crane's Cleveland event, said the work will cost hundreds of millions of dollars and take 7 to 9 years to complete. In a post on Facebook, Lakewood's council member said that Tierney said the infrastructure may have Thomas Edison's signature on it. It's that old. The Public Utilities Commission of Ohio earlier this month said First Energy could face more than $3 million in penalties after concluding one of its subsidiaries may have violated Ohio law by failing to invest in needed infrastructure improvements. First Energy has until tomorrow to respond. Democratic gubernatorial candidate Amy Acton unveiled a three-point plan to end corruption in Ohio State House politics. State House correspondent Joe Ingles has the story.
20: Amy Acton points to House Bill 6, the nuclear power plant bailout scheme that sent the Republican former House Speaker and former head of the Ohio Republican Party to prison. Acton says Ohioans are now paying the price in higher electric bills.
21: Ohioans deserve us to not keep putting the wants of billionaires and special interests over the needs of everyday Ohioans.
20: Acton says as governor, she'd immediately sign three executive orders she says would crack down on corruption in state government. In a written statement, a spokesman for Republican nominee Vivek Ramaswamy called her plan, quote, a joke, and said it was a case of the pot calling the kettle black. Joe Ingles at the Ohio Public Radio Statehouse News Bureau.
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22: In times past, only Santa could fly over your house to deliver packages. Now, Amazon says drones will be making deliveries to some homes in the Cleveland metro area. It's one of 500 places where Amazon's drone program will continue. The company says it already uses drones in 11 states.
1: The San Francisco Giants defeated the Guardians 1-0, WKSU 734.
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0: It's Morning Edition from NPR News. I'm Sasha Pfeiffer.
4: And I'm Leila Fadil. A whistleblower and former employee of Meta has alleged that CEO Mark Zuckerberg created a corporate culture that made it, quote, practically impossible to add features that effectively address concerns about young people's well-being and safety. The employee was testifying in a California federal court on Wednesday in the landmark child safety trial against Meta brought by a group of states. NPR's John Ruwich is covering the trial and is with me now. Good morning, John.
5: Hey, Leila.
4: So who is this whistleblower and what did he say?
5: The man's name is Arturo Bejar. He worked at Meta for a total of 8 years across two stints between 2009 and 2021, and he worked on user safety issues. Bejar is fairly well known when it comes to allegations that Meta's platforms, those are Facebook and Instagram, played a part in exacerbating teen mental health problems. He testified on the issue before a Senate committee in 2023. And now in court, he's a key witness for the states, which allege that Meta designed its platforms to be addictive and downplayed the risks to young users. On the stand yesterday, he said Meta's own internal studies showed that young users were exposed to harmful experiences at much higher rates than the company acknowledged publicly. He said the culture of the company was obsessively focused on increasing user numbers because more users means more ad sales and more revenue for the company. And he said that culture, which he said Zuckerberg had created, made it nearly impossible to implement proposed features that would do a better job of making the app safer for young users.
4: No, Meta has denied all the allegations against it in this case and has actually added some features that it says are supposed to make its platforms safer. What did Bejar say about that?
5: Well, he was critical about those features. He said they were basically designed to fail. An example of one that he noted is a thing called Take a Break on Instagram. It's basically a notification that appears when a young user has been using the app for a while. It's meant to disrupt doom scrolling, but Bejar pointed out that with one swipe of the finger, it's gone. It's just a reminder, basically. Mm. In some cases, other protective measures weren't set as defaults, but as opt-in choices, and Bejar said people basically don't use those. He said it's like having to turn the airbag on every time you get in the car.
4: Oh. How did Meta's cross-examination of him go?
5: Attorney Brian Steckloff for Meta asked Bejar a bunch of questions about his time at Meta and the people he worked with there. And the objective seemed to be to kind of blunt the criticism by getting Bejar to admit, which he did, that the people he worked with on safety and well-being at Meta were qualified and respected, and that he actually felt proud of the work that they all did. Bejar was asked if issues and concerns he raised while he was at Meta got attention from senior leaders, and he said they did. And he also said that he left Meta both times. When he did so on good terms. Steckloff asked Bejar if there were actually benefits potentially to teens being on social media, and Bejar said there could be. Mm. The broader point that Steckloff seemed to be trying to highlight is that the issue of teen use of social media and safety while using it. These issues are very complex and challenging to solve, even for qualified, dedicated people like Bejar himself, who are given support and resources to work on it.
4: Okay, so what else should we be expecting from the trial? Who else is taking the stand?
5: Well, today the states are going to put a psychology professor back on the stand. She started her testimony yesterday, and she's an expert on the effects of tech on young people. We're still not sure if we're going to ever see Zuckerberg during this trial on the stand. The states have said they're considering bringing him in as a witness. Trial's going to last about 6 weeks, so there is a long road ahead.
4: That's NPR's John Ruwich. Thank you, John.
5: You bet.
4: And a note, the Chan Zuckerberg Initiative, a charity founded by Mark Zuckerberg and his wife, Dr. Priscilla Chan, is a financial supporter of NPR.
0: California has passed the toughest wildfire rules in the country, focusing on home landscaping. That could set a precedent for other Western states where severe wildfires continue to burn. NPR's Lauren Summers here with more about these rules. Good morning, Lauren.
6: Hi, Sasha.
0: Lauren, that wonderful California climate often means people have really wonderful landscaping. So how could this change the way that yards in California look?
6: So these rules really focus on limiting the plants right next to a house. So this is within 5 feet of the walls, and it's known as Zone Zero. And it comes from what researchers have really learned from these destructive wildfires in recent years, like in Los Angeles last year. Houses are more likely to survive with less vegetation right around them. And that's because most wildfires are actually spread by these tiny burning embers that get carried by the wind far from the fire itself.
0: Ah, so it's not necessarily this big wall of flames engulfing a house, more like a little spark that can land on some vegetation near your house.
6: Exactly, yeah. If that goes maybe in a shrub under a window, that fire spreads to your house and then to your neighbor's houses. So California regulators say these rules are about protecting entire neighborhoods. Jana Valakovic testified before regulators yesterday about that. She studies wildfire risk at the University of California Cooperative Extension.
10: We've had Lahaina. We've now had the fires in Spokane. At what point are we going to make change?
6: And she said, you know, everyone is really affected by these fires because of the way they've made home insurance more expensive.
0: Lauren, I have a California friend whose neighborhood has been threatened by wildfire, but she has a beloved tree that she does not want to see taken down. So many people have very strong feelings about their yards and gardens. What's been the response from the public?
6: Yeah, I mean, that's definitely been a response. Originally, California regulators were proposing that no vegetation be allowed in this 5-foot zone, aside from well-maintained trees. And residents didn't like that. They liked the privacy that comes with that greenery, right? They liked the environment. Some brought up property rights. Some were concerned about expensive yard maintenance. And, you know, this debate hasn't just been playing out in California. Oregon and Washington State both considered vegetation rules and then backtracked after public pushback.
0: How did California regulators handle that pushback?
6: Yeah, they compromised. The new rules will allow some plants within 5 feet, like lawns, or flowers and plants under 18 inches. They can't be directly under a roof line, though. And then, so flammable mulch, like bark mulch, isn't allowed, as well as wood fences that can touch your house.
0: So those compromises, what do wildfire experts say? Do they think the rules do enough to protect homes?
6: There is some concern about that. And, you know, there's also concern about whether homeowners will comply with this. The rules will apply to almost 2 million homes in high-risk areas in California. They'll be enforced by local fire departments that do home inspections. And during public testimony, Todd Lando of the Central Marin Fire Department said the old versions of the rules where there was no vegetation would be much easier for inspectors.
12: A clean zone zero is a 5-minute inspection with one question: is anything combustible within 5 feet? Easy for the homeowner to understand and take action on.
6: Since these new rules allow some plants, he's worried there'll be more debate and conflict with homeowners about what complies. Regulators have said that when these rules take effect for existing homes in 3 years, the focus will be more on education at first.
0: So given all the pushback and controversy and compromises, what are the chances other states will copy California's rules?
6: I mean, California's wildfire policy does set a precedent nationwide. It was the first state to adopt wildfire building codes that require fire-resistant construction materials. Several states have done that since, but as we've seen, a lot of concerns about plants, and California's going to have to figure this out.
0: Definitely. Thank you, Lauren.
6: Thank you.
0: That's NPR's Lauren Sommer. This is NPR News.
1: 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Good morning, I'm Amy Eddings. Thanks so much for tuning in. Coming up, the Cleveland Museum of Art begins work on Monday to renovate and improve its fine art garden, a much-loved and renowned feature of University Circle.
23: They want to do no harm. They know that this is one of the most beautiful public settings for any art museum in the United States.
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7: There's a crash eastbound on the turnpike beyond State Route 44, and congestion is building 71 north before Snow Road, and southbound on the Jennings approaching 480, and your usual traffic buildup 90 east and 77 north beyond 490.
1: 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Isolated showers this morning, mostly sunny skies today, a high of 79 degrees. Right now, partly cloudy, 71 degrees in Cleveland, light rain, 68 degrees in Akron. WKSU 745.
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1: 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I'm Amy Eddings. Next week, the Cleveland Museum of Art begins a long-anticipated renovation of the Fine Arts Garden in University Circle. The work, which starts Monday, is expected to take several years to complete and will include restoring Wade Lagoon. Journalist Stephen Litt covers art, architecture, and economic development for IdeaStream Public Media. Good morning.
8: Good morning.
1: Help me get a picture of what we're talking about in my mind's eye. Describe the Fine Arts Garden for those who are unfamiliar with the grounds of the Cleveland Museum of Art.
8: So it's a 10-acre area. It extends north from Euclid Avenue. If you're looking from Euclid Avenue at Martin Luther King Boulevard, you're going to see a view a quarter mile north with Wade Lagoon in the foreground, a large green area going gently uphill beyond that, and at the top of the rise, the Zodiac Garden with the Fountain of the Waters by Chester Beach and 12 sculptures of the signs of the Zodiac. And then beyond that is the Art Museum.
1: The museum started planning this renovation 9 years ago. What do landscape architects want to do to the garden?
8: They want to do no harm, so they're trying to be like good doctors here. They know that this is one of the most beautiful public settings for any art museum in the United States. The work will involve removing and replacing a lot of the greenery, which is old and worn, along with paving. There's going to be improved wheelchair access. And then new planting, new trees are going to go in, especially understory trees that flower at different times of the year, so that you're going to see more blooms in spring and fall, in addition to the existing group of cherry trees that surround Wade Lagoon. The fountain is going to be rebuilt on a new foundation. It'll be cleaned up and conserved along with the Zodiac sculptures that surround it.
1: Yeah, some of the photos that you provided in the story on IdeaStream's website, they're pretty weathered.
8: So the problem with beautiful marble sculptures is you put them out in the rain and the freeze and thaw in Cleveland, and there's a history of acid rain in our past from all the emissions from factories. And all of that sort of eats away at the surface, so the sculptures look kind of melted. The treatment that the museum is proposing now will include a special coating to prevent further weathering. We hope, knock on wood, or marble, as the case may be.
1: Tell me about the garden's history. It has quite a pedigree.
8: The garden is the work of the successor firm to the landscape architecture firm established in the 19th century by Frederick Law Olmsted, the co-designer of New York Central Park and so many other parks, urban parks across the United States.
23: He is the father of landscape architecture, and that spirit of romantic greenery and lush plantings, but also formal devices like the long straight line vista that I described is all part of that firm's work.
1: What's the timeline? I mentioned Wade Lagoon, but what else will happen?
23: The facade of the museum, the white Georgia marble facade, will be cleaned and repointed. That's a routine process. When all that's done, we're going to be into 2027. And then beyond that, there is no schedule as of yet to complete the redo of all the promenades around Wade Lagoon. It's going to be drained. A new culvert will be put underneath to carry water from Doane Brook. It's a very extensive project, and money needs to be raised for that. All told, the museum is predicting that all of this work is going to cost $40 million, of which about $21 million has been raised so far.
1: Stephen Litt reports on art, architecture, and economic development for IdeaStream Public Media. Stephen, thanks for the update.
23: Amy, it's a pleasure. Thanks so much.
1: Harry and Meghan, the Duke and Duchess of Sussex, are leaving the U.S. to move back to the U.K. They have already enrolled their kids in British schools. That story coming up in 2 minutes. And later, the federal debt is now $40 trillion.
9: What is most concerning is not just the level of debt we're at, it's the pace at which we are continuing to add to it.
1: Half of that staggering total has accumulated in just the last 9 years. The details coming up in 20 minutes as you stay tuned to Morning Edition on WKSU IdeaStream Public Media. 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
1: 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We've got light rain, 68 degrees in Akron, partly cloudy, 72 degrees in Cleveland, headed to a mostly sunny high of 79 degrees. 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
4: It's Morning Edition from NPR News. I'm Leila Fadel.
6: And I'm Sasha Pfeiffer. First a royal wedding, then tabloid frenzy, then a self-imposed exile in California and a tell-all memoir, and oh, that Oprah interview. It has been a tumultuous few years for Prince Harry and Meghan. Now, the Duke and Duchess of Sussex are moving back to the United Kingdom. NPR's Lauren Freyer is at our bureau in London to tell us more. Hi, Lauren.
15: Hi there.
6: It was, what, 6 years ago that Harry and Meghan gave up their royal duties and moved to California? Why the change of plans?
15: Well, an official familiar with their plans tells me they're moving this month. They've enrolled their kids in school here, but no word on why. They did visit on vacation in July, had a private visit with Harry's father, King Charles, who is 77 and undergoing cancer treatment. It was the first time the king had seen his grandchildren in person in more than 4 years. Now, this official told me that the idea of a move did not come up during that visit. The king was notified of these plans just this past Sunday, but says he welcomes the move. The official spoke on condition of anonymity, because they aren't authorized to speak about Harry and Meghan, who are still known as the Duke and Duchess of Sussex, as you mentioned.
6: Will Harry and Meghan resume royal duties?
15: No, they'll remain non-working royals. They'll live in a non-royal residence outside of London, unclear where. Also unclear is what they'll do professionally. You know, they have this partnership with Netflix. Meghan has a lifestyle and cooking brand. Harry does philanthropy. He runs the Invictus Games for wounded veterans. He also works at a mental health and coaching startup.
6: What about their security? Will arrangements have to be made for that?
15: Yeah, this has been a big issue. Harry has accused the palace and the British government of basically blocking his ability to live here. here by denying him publicly funded bodyguards. He sued over that and lost. And he told the BBC last year he can't see a world in which he'd bring his wife and children back to the UK to live because he fears for all of their safety. So it's really unclear what's changed. I mean, Harry and Meghan paid for their own security in the US. Unclear whether they'll bring those bodyguards across the pond or pay for private bodyguards here, or whether the palace or state might contribute, which may not be popular with British taxpayers.
0: Lauren, do we know if this is a family reconciliation?
15: I mean, it is certainly an about-face. Harry had this very public falling out with his family. In his memoir, Spare, he called his brother, Prince William, his arch-nemesis. There's no word from Will and Kate on what they think of this move. In that Oprah interview you'd mentioned, you know, Harry and Meghan accused the royals of racism, of damaging their mental health. Harry's long blamed the British media for chasing his mother, Diana, and contributing to her death. He sued the tabloids here for hacking his phone. You know, the UK media is still here. Those rifts with his family are still here. So let's just say there may be some interesting extended family dinners at the palace this fall.
0: That's NPR's Lauren Freyer in London. Thank you.
15: You're welcome.
4: Okay, let's head back to California that Harry and Meghan are leaving, where there's a battle over a tax on billionaires. Proposition 40 is a first-of-its-kind measure. It would collect a one-time 5% tax on the state's wealthiest residents. Billionaires are spending millions against it. NPR's Bobby Allen reports.
13: The story of the proposed billionaire tax starts with President Trump's One Big Beautiful Bill, which was signed into law last year. Opponents say the law's cuts to health care and food assistance could amount to nearly $100 billion in California over the next 5 years. Dave Reagan, president of the SEIU, United Healthcare Workers West, thought, okay, what should the state of California do about that?
16: And so Proposition 40 was developed specifically to backfill those cuts from the One Big Bill that are scheduled to take effect in the next 5 years. It is a five-year solution to that plan.
13: Here's how it works. California's nearly 250 billionaires will pay a 5% tax on their total assets. Reagan says 90% of that money will be used for healthcare services, and the other 10% will go towards food assistance and public education.
16: We're not even talking about the top 1%. We're talking about the top 0.0001%. The billionaires, 250 individuals in California, $2.4 trillion worth of wealth. And that's an amount of money equivalent to the annual income of all Californians who are not billionaires, including extraordinarily wealthy people.
13: Billionaires in California are not happy. Google co-founder Sergey Brin has poured $102 million into a group known as Building a Better California to defeat the effort, in part by supporting a separate ballot measure that would invalidate the tax. But others are uncomfortable with the tax too, including Governor Gavin Newsom, some labor unions, and tax policy experts. They say this one-time tax will lead to billionaires fleeing the state, and that could open a giant hole in California's budget in the years ahead. A short-term fix that has bad long-term consequences, they argue. Here's Adam Michel, who studies tax policy at the Libertarian Cato Institute.
17: A wealth tax of this magnitude will be bad for California and for California taxpayers. We should expect not just targeted billionaires to leave, but anyone that expects to be a billionaire or expects to be the target of aggressive taxes like this in the future to leave.
13: It's a crucial issue since California's Chamber of Commerce estimates 1% of the state's residents pay nearly 50% of all personal income taxes. Everyone agrees that a mass flight of the ultra-rich would throw California's budget into a tailspin. But will that actually happen? Reagan, who was the architect of the tax, says it deliberately applies to billionaires who resided in California in January of this year, meaning leaving after it passes won't allow them to dodge the tax. Cato's Michelle says the tax will discourage future billionaires from ever moving to California.
17: Any billionaire that sticks around after Californians level this one-time tax have to assume that voters will come back to them again with taxes like this in the future.
13: Sergey Brin and other billionaires have recently moved to the Nevada side of Lake Tahoe. Critics of the tax say there will only be more and more of that if voters pass the measure in November. Brin did not return multiple requests for comment, but in a statement to the New York Times, he said, quote, "I fled socialism with my family in 1979 and know the devastating, oppressive society it created in the Soviet Union. I don't want California to end up in the same place." Union leader Reagan says Brin owes his success in part to government-backed research that helped create Google.
16: You are now one of the five wealthiest people in the world, and the state that made you rich, enormously rich, needs to stabilize its healthcare system.
13: Polls show that Californians are nearly evenly split on the tax. Bobby Allen, NPR News.
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0: $40 trillion. The debt has never been this high. One of the biggest federal costs is interest on that debt. How does that make people's cost of living more expensive? It's Morning Edition from NPR News. Companies were hesitant to get involved in Venezuela after the U.S. captured Nicolas Maduro. I'm Sasha Pfeiffer.
4: And I'm Leila Fadel. The country's oil minister was in Houston this week to announce deals with U.S. companies. Also, the Israeli military is starting criminal investigations into its soldiers killing civilians in Gaza. That includes a five-year-old girl. And two companies say they have a promising vaccine for skin cancer. It's Thursday, August 20th. On this day in 1858, Charles Darwin's theory of evolution was published. The news is next.
20: Live from NPR News in Washington, I'm Janine Herbst. North Korea fired off a barrage of short-range ballistic missiles for the third time this month. It comes as the U.S. and South Korean militaries are holding joint drills that were shortened following orders from President Trump. NPR's Anthony Kuhn has more from Seoul.
21: South Korea's Joint Chiefs of Staff said they detected around 10 short-range ballistic missiles launched from the capital Pyongyang eastward toward the sea. Earlier in the day, North Korean leader Kim Jong-un's sister, Kim Yo-jong, dismissed the downsizing of the allies' joint drills, saying it wasn't worthy of comment. She called them provocative and aggressive. President Trump said he planned to meet with Kim this year. He said he had contacted Kim and received a positive response. Kim's sister said she had not heard anything about such contact. Kim acknowledged, though, the good personal relationship between her brother and Trump, despite the U.S.'s hostile policies towards North Korea. Anthony Kuhn, NPR News, Seoul.
20: President Trump hosted tech leaders at the White House to discuss U.S. efforts on crypto and artificial intelligence. Trump says the technology is crucial to create more jobs and beat China, but voters have a different perspective, as NPR's Deepa Shivaram reports.
22: The president argued that if he were the mayor of a town, he would want an AI data center there for the tax benefits.
26: But if I were a governor or mayor, I would want that plant in my community, and many of them are designed in a very beautiful way.
22: That puts Trump at odds with the majority of Americans. A Gallup poll from March this year said 7 in 10 Americans oppose an AI data center getting built in their area. Trump, in his remarks, acknowledged that AI data centers could use a, quote, little public relations help. But his stance underscores how his perception of the technology differs from voters' concerns, which could be a top issue in the midterm elections this year. Deepa Shivaram, NPR News, The White House.
20: Moderna, one of the major forces behind the COVID vaccine, is announcing groundbreaking work against skin cancer. NPR's Sydney Lupkin has more.
4: Moderna has been studying a treatment for the deadly skin cancer melanoma. It combines Moderna's mRNA-based cancer therapy with Keytruda, an existing drug made by Merck. The treatment improved outcomes for melanoma patients who have already had surgery to remove their cancer. The Moderna therapy is a personalized mRNA cancer vaccine that uses the patient's own tumor cells to train the patient's immune system to fight their cancer. Moderna says adding the vaccine increased survival time for patients without the cancer returning or spreading to other organs. That's compared to patients treated with Keytruda alone. The mRNA-based therapy has not yet been approved or evaluated by the Food and Drug Administration. The new results have not yet been peer-reviewed or published in a medical journal. Sydney Lupkin, NPR News.
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1: 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I'm Amy Eddings. First Energy CEO says the aging power grid serving Lakewood and Cleveland's far west side needs to be totally replaced in order to halt their repeated and prolonged power outages. CEO Brian Tierney told attendees at a Cranes Cleveland event Wednesday.
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1: Local news now from WKSU, IdeaStream Public Media. I'm Amy Eddings. First Energy CEO says the aging power grid serving Lakewood and Cleveland's far west side needs to be totally replaced in order to halt their repeated and prolonged power outages.

0: intense pressure from Lakewood and state regulators to address the frequent outages. The Public Utilities Commission of Ohio's investigation of outages in July found FirstEnergy in probable noncompliance and has threatened the utility with a $3 million penalty. FirstEnergy has a deadline of Friday to respond. Cleveland Public Library staffers could be heading toward a strike next week. IdeaStream Public Media's Gabriel Kramer has an update on the labor union's negotiations.
1: The union representing Cleveland library workers say they're holding marathon meetings this week with library management. And despite major concessions, management is not making counteroffers. A strike is set for Monday at noon. But Service Employees International tells IdeaStream there's still time for a deal. Management has not yet responded to IdeaStream. Staffers have been working without a contract for about 8 months and are looking for a raise in a three-year deal. The library says workers are already among the best paid in the state. Meanwhile, Cleveland City Councilmember Tom Neshaw says local libraries should be spared when the city offers tax incentives for downtown development, noting the potential strike as signs libraries are struggling. Gabriel Kramer, IdeaStream Public Media.
0: As Vinton County deals with the cost of caring for 16 high-needs children in the Siders family child neglect case, a bill before the Ohio House would set limits on how much caregivers and facilities can charge for foster care. Democratic Representative Darnell Brewer of Cleveland is a co-sponsor of House Bill 984.
2: We're trying to create reasonable guardrails, not barriers, to appropriate care.
0: Brewer and Republican Representative Justin Pizzulli want lawmakers to fast-track the bill, but that will be difficult. Members of the legislature are on recess until November and have very few scheduled sessions before they adjourn in December. The San Francisco Giants blanked the Guardians 1-0. Cleveland squandered a solid outing by Parker Mezick. He tied his career high with 10 strikeouts while allowing 6 hits in 6 2/3 innings. Fans at Progressive Field gave him a standing ovation as he headed toward the dugout. Wednesday's loss was the Guardians' 12th shutout of the season. WKSU, traffic and weather after this.
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0: Look at traffic now with Nick Zopoulos.
4: Significant congestion on the Jennings Freeway northbound into the city and southbound approaching 480. Your typical traffic buildup on 90 East and 77 North beyond 490. And in Summit County, the right lane is blocked on 76, 224 East and 224 due to a crash.
0: Isolated showers this morning, mostly sunny today with a high of 79 degrees. Right now, mostly cloudy, 68 in Akron at 808.
5: 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I'm Leila Fadel.
6: And I'm Sasha Pfeiffer. The U.S. government's debt has reached a new high or a new low, depending on your point of view.
5: A daily update from the Treasury Department on Wednesday said the federal debt had topped $40 trillion. This year alone, Washington is adding more than $2 trillion in red ink. And that's driving up interest expenses for the government and everyone else.
6: NPR's Scott Horsley joins us to explain. Hi, Scott.
7: Good morning, Sasha.
6: All right, Scott, we're not in a recession. We're not in a pandemic. Things like that might justify the debt. So why is the debt growing so fast?
7: It's growing because the government is spending more than it takes in by a pretty wide margin. Last year, the GOP Congress voted to extend the 2017 tax cuts, so tax revenue is growing more slowly than it otherwise would. The administration had hoped to offset some of that with the tariff revenue, but of course a lot of the president's tariffs were struck down by the Supreme Court, so the government's actually had to refund more than $100 billion it collected. And meantime, spending just keeps going up. You know, a lot of the increased spending is the result of our aging population, which drives up costs for things like Medicare. But Carolyn Bordeaux, who heads a deficit watchdog group called the Concord Coalition, says some of it's driven by the growth of the debt itself.
8: The $40 trillion itself is just a number, but you have to think about the impact that that will have on the interest payments. We are now spending more on interest than we spend on national defense. It is one of the highest categories in terms of our expenditures and is one of the fastest growing.
7: The government is spending more than $1 trillion this year just paying interest on the debt, and that's about 15% more interest than the government had to pay last year.
6: Yeah, and those growing interest payments are problematic. Explain what's behind the big jump in the interest payments.
7: Well, it's partly because the debt itself has gotten so big. You know, when you carry a big balance on your credit card, the interest payments go up. But it's also because the people who lend the government money are demanding higher interest rates now. This week, the interest rate on a 30-year government bond was the highest it's been in

0: almost 2 decades. And Bordeaux says that drives up borrowing costs for everyone else.
1: Those interest rates are linked to everybody's mortgage payments. They're linked to small business loans. They're linked to the cost of living for Americans across the country.
0: Mortgage rates, for example, have climbed to about 6.7%. And of course, that's making it harder for people who are trying to buy their first home.
2: Very hard. Scott, is there any movement in Washington to get control over this growing debt?
0: Some members of Congress have started making noises about, you know, maybe setting up a fiscal commission of some sort. But those efforts don't seem to be getting a lot of traction so far. And let's face it, most voters are not screaming that they want to pay higher taxes or see their own government benefits cut. Maybe that will start to change as these borrowing costs continue to climb and become an even bigger drag on the U.S. economy. What's really remarkable about all this red ink is that it's coming at a time of relative prosperity. The government used to run big deficits in hard times, but then shrink those deficits relative to the economy in good times. That's no longer the case. And Bordeaux says that raises the risk that the next time the country faces some big challenge, it may not have the fiscal flexibility we'd like.
1: One of the problems with running deficits at times like this is, what do you do when you hit a really serious crisis? What do you do when you hit a recession? What happens if we have another pandemic? What happens if we have an international, global crisis, a war? We don't have a lot of headroom to issue more debt.
0: Now, the U.S. was fortunate during previous crises that it was able to borrow a lot of money at relatively low cost. But we can't take it for granted that will always be the case.
2: And NPR's Scott Horsley, thank you.
0: You're welcome.
3: For more on the U.S. debt and bond markets, I've got Stacey Vanek Smith on the line with me. She's a reporter at Bloomberg Businessweek and co-host of the podcast Everybody's Business. Good morning, Stacey. Thanks for being back on the program.
4: Good morning, Layla.
3: Okay, let's start with a little Econ 101. What does it mean for bond yields to go up or down?
4: All right. So the world of bonds, I think of it like severance. It is mysterious and important. So I think of it, bonds are like a little loan that we give the government. Mm-hmm. So if you buy a government bond, you are loaning the government money. And just like a loan, the government has to pay you interest on that bond. It pays you back plus a little interest. And that interest is called a yield. So when yields go up, that is like an interest rate on a loan going up. So it gets more expensive for the government to borrow money. And just like Scott was saying, that means that the government is going deeper and deeper into debt every time it borrows money, harder to pay it back.
3: So Scott also just mentioned that the federal debt is linked to everyone's cost of living. Explain that process a little more, how a higher debt turns into, for example, a more expensive mortgage.
4: Yeah, it's interesting. It's because all of these things are competing. So mortgages, you might remember from the financial crisis, mortgage-backed securities. Mm-hmm. Banks will package up a bunch of mortgages, chop them up, and sell them to investors on the market. Well, those compete against U.S. Treasury bonds. And so they all get priced together. They're all competing against each other. And so when U.S. Treasuries have to start offering higher interest rates to investors, everybody else does. And so that brings up the price of mortgages. When banks are having to pay more for that, it gets passed down to us. They start charging us more to lend us money for our houses.
3: This week, the Treasury Department announced it will buy back more bonds to try to push down interest rates on money it borrows. What were investors' concerns about the bond market?
4: I think it is just like Scott was saying. It's inflation, I think, because specifically the 30-year bond, people think if they loan the government money for a long time, 30 years especially, by the time they get their money back, the U.S. dollar isn't going to be worth as much. Like if I lend you money, $1,000, and 30 years later when you pay me back, I can only buy a coffee with $1,000, that wasn't a good loan. So essentially that's what investors are worried about.
3: And how effective is the Treasury's plan?
4: I mean, so far it seems to have worked pretty well. It's a strange thing the way these things work because the government essentially stepped in and bought its own bonds. It's lending itself money, and that makes it more attractive for us to lend it money. But it did work. It's kind of getting money in the system, money flowing. So far, so good.
3: At the White House, President Trump was asked if he is concerned about volatility in the bond market. He said no, and then repeated a familiar complaint he's had about the Federal Reserve and the short-term interest rate it controls.
5: They raise them for no reason. And you can't go out to the market when you have a Fed that's raising interest. You can't say, I want to pay 3 points less than what the Fed says you're supposed to be paying. So, no, I don't think so at all. I think we have a very powerful country, and we're powering through these ridiculous interest rates.
3: What do you think of the president's diagnosis here?
4: It's interesting. I mean, I do think the higher inflation goes, the higher the Fed is going to have to raise interest rates to try to bring that under control. And that is going to affect things like bonds. That's going to make buying, investing in the U.S. government, loaning the U.S. government money, seem riskier. So it's going to push up, it's going to potentially force up interest rates, drive up inflation, all of that. So it's not, I would disagree with the president on economic terms here, but, you know, he is right that also raising interest rates is hard on the economy.
3: With all this debt, do investors still see the U.S. as a reliable borrower?
4: Yes. So relatively speaking, lending money to the U.S. government seems a little bit riskier maybe than it did before. But this is still, lending the U.S. money, U.S. government bonds are still seen as the safest investment in the world. It's sometimes called the riskless investment. I don't know if I agree with that. But, you know, governments, investors all over the world count on those bonds as just the safest place possible in the world right now to put their money. And hopefully that will continue.
3: That's Bloomberg's Stacey Vanek-Smith. Stacey, thank you for helping break this down for us.
4: Thanks, Layla.
6: Water levels at the nation's two largest reservoirs are at record lows. Lake Powell and Lake Mead hold water from the Colorado River. The reservoirs drying up is a major threat to the water supply for tens of millions of people across the West. 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
7: Standing on a red rock cliff overlooking Lake Powell on the Arizona-Utah border, the signs of its decline are visible. Even with the reservoir less than a quarter full, speedboats are still cruising across the surface. But they're doing it under about 180 feet of towering white bathtub rings on the canyon wall. They're a sign of how high the water used to be and how the Colorado River, which fills this reservoir, is in trouble.
8: The last time Lake Powell Reservoir was this low, Neil Armstrong had not set foot on the moon yet. So this really is a historic moment.
7: Eric Balkin is director of the environmental nonprofit Glen Canyon Institute. Balkin says Powell looks like this because of drought, climate change, and steady demand from people.
8: We have to start thinking about how to manage this system when all of the reservoirs are at critically low levels.
7: Lake Mead, downstream near Las Vegas, also hit a record low last week. The federal government is scrambling to put out a new plan for managing the Colorado River after the states that use it couldn't agree on how to bring down demand. They're in a pinch because of what would happen if it drops much lower. Below the massive dam that holds back Lake Powell, the Colorado River flows downstream and long power lines stretch up to the desert above. If the lake drops just 30 feet lower, water can't flow through the turbines that generate electricity inside the dam. Much lower than that, it might not be able to pass water through at all, threatening the supply for cities like Phoenix and San Diego, plus a massive farming industry. At the base of the iconic dam, Sarah Porterfield with the conservation group Trout Unlimited says it's a time of reckoning.
9: What do we do with this incredibly important piece of infrastructure that is important not just for the power it produces, the water storage capacity, but also is culturally important?
7: Climate scientists say Powell and other Colorado River reservoirs are unlikely to fill again anytime soon. Climate change and drought mean less coming in, and policymakers need to adjust how much people take out. For NPR News, I'm Alex Hager in Arizona.

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1: On your NPR station, WKSU IdeaStream Public Media. Good morning. Happy Thursday. You're almost there. I'm Amy Eddings. Thanks for tuning in. Coming up, Merck and Moderna announced a successful late-stage trial for a melanoma vaccine. The details coming up in 2 minutes. Support for WKSU comes from
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3: In Hong Kong, independent bookstores have been forced to close in the face of China's political crackdown. But the fight for free expression persists. 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
1: 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Checking traffic again, here's Nick Zopoulos with the latest.
4: There's significant backup on the Jennings Freeway northbound. You may want to consider an alternate route there. And in Summit County, a crash on I-76 224 East at 224 due to a crash.
1: Thank you, Nick. The weather forecast for today. We've got some isolated showers this morning. Cloudy skies, but turning mostly sunny today, with a high of 79 degrees. A flood watch remains in effect through this afternoon for Tuscarawas and Carroll counties. Clear skies tonight, a low of 60. Friday, sunny, the high reaching 81 degrees. Right now, mostly cloudy, 68 degrees in Akron. We've got partly cloudy skies, 72 degrees in downtown Cleveland. 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
0: This is Morning Edition from NPR News. I'm Sasha Pfeiffer.
6: And I'm Layla Faldin. Good morning. The pharmaceutical company Merck and biotech company Moderna announced a successful late-stage trial of a vaccine for deadly skin cancer. They say this new mRNA vaccine, using the same technology that powered many COVID shots, significantly lessened the recurrence and spread of melanoma. The news raised the stock prices of both companies, which have yet to share the full study. To learn more about this, we've called Dr. Robert von der Heide. He is a cancer immunologist who directs the Abramson Cancer Center at Penn Medicine, which was a site for this trial, though he was not involved. He is also president-elect of the American Association for Cancer Research. Dr. von der Heide, good morning and thank you for being here.
7: Good morning, Layla. Nice to be here.
6: So from what you've read, what is your understanding of how this vaccine works and whether it's a potential breakthrough?
7: Well, this vaccine works by activating the immune system, adding one more way to do that for our patients with cancer. As you said, it's based on the technology that was developed for the COVID vaccinations. But in this case, it's designed to generate T cells that would attack cancer. And it does so by targeting specific mutations in the patient's tumor. So these vaccines are designed and created for one patient at a time. And in the study, the vaccine was probably enhanced because it was used with another already FDA-approved immune-enhancing drug called pembrolizumab.
6: So it would be a vaccine that you would get only if you've had melanoma?
7: Right now, this is for patients who've had melanoma. It is a vaccine to prevent recurrence, which the companies reported yesterday that it did so. We await the data, of course.
6: How significant could a vaccine like this be for people with melanoma?
7: Well, I think it's highly significant because it allows people to live without with a less chance of recurrence, which is what we want, of course. But it's also significant because the technology has the ability and already being adapted for patients with other types of cancer.
6: You said, of course, we await the data. What questions do you have about the data that we haven't seen yet?
7: Well, we'd like to see the magnitude of the response. An earlier study from these companies reported earlier this year indicated a significant clinically meaningful result. We'll see that data when it's reported. We also want to understand, did the vaccine work as designed? Did it generate a T-cell response in patients? And of course, were there any new safety signals? So far, the companies indicate not.
6: What steps remain before a drug like this could be available for patients, a vaccine like this could be available for patients?
7: So this study is ongoing and it will complete. It's not enrolling new patients, I understand, but it's being followed to see what the ultimate impact will be on overall survival for these patients. At some point, the data will be presented to regulatory groups to prove it for use. The big step is that this type of vaccine, this type of therapeutic, really has, for cancer, hasn't yet about. This is quite involved. You have to harvest the patient's tumor, sequence it, identify the mutations, make the vaccine per the patient. So these are large manufacturing challenges.
6: So each vaccine would have to be tailored to each patient?
7: Yes, that's right. So this is not just sitting on the shelf where you can get, well, here's a bottle of pills. So that's a challenge, but it's this was a big study of over 1,000 patients, and it seems feasible to ramp it up for worldwide application. That will take some work, of course.
6: And really quickly, I mean, how much of a breakthrough is this potentially? Could it mean that cancer becomes a preventable disease at some point?
7: Well, we certainly hope that. And we think the real power of the immune system one day will be to prevent cancer in the first place. This is preventing relapse.
6: Dr. Robert Vonderheide directs Penn Medicine's Cancer Center. Thank you for your time and your expertise.
7: Thank you.
8: Health officials in the Democratic Republic of the Congo say more than 5,000 people have contracted Ebola in the past 3 months. Almost half have died. It's the fastest growing outbreak of the virus in history. NPR's Duri Biscarin reports.
9: Tulane University epidemiologist Lena Moses spent 2 years responding to the 2014-2016 Ebola outbreak. It killed 11,000 people in West Africa, and she fears this outbreak will be worse.
10: I'm not surprised, because at the beginning of this outbreak, it was clear we were very behind in response, and we haven't seen the international support that we need to stop this.
9: Ebola was likely circulating in eastern Congo as early as February, but testing problems and limited public health resources delayed the response.
10: Ebola doesn't happen in a vacuum. It happens where there are failing health systems that are not protecting people from all the other diseases out there.
9: Congo's Minister of Health, Samuel Roger Kamba Mulamba, announced this week that more than 5,000 people have contracted Ebola since the outbreak was officially declared 3 months ago. In a televised briefing, he said the Congolese people have a right to be afraid, but shouldn't panic.
11: Et que nous aurons plus de morts cette année par paludisme.
9: We will have more deaths this year from malaria, Mulamba said. We'll have more deaths from tuberculosis, HIV, women giving birth. He tried to reassure people, saying 85% of cases are still concentrated in the hardest hit Ituri province. Vaccines for the strain of Ebola are in clinical trials. But Dr. Menenji Mangundu, Oxfam's country director for the DRC, says the outbreak is far from under control.
12: We are doing catch-up, to be honest. Because also, we had challenges of funding.
9: He says aid cuts from the U.S. and other countries have left aid groups limited in the help they can provide. And government health workers have been protesting because they haven't been paid. The Congolese government says it's due to logistical delays in getting money to the center of the outbreak.
12: Imagine living in a zone where there's Ebola, you're under stress, there are so much difficult conditions around the epidemic areas, and then you are not paid.
9: Mangundu says his fear is that the outbreak will still be growing when students return to school in September. Duri Biscarin, NPR News, Washington.

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1: 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In 2024, a deadly attack on Palestinian civilians and paramedics by Israeli troops in Gaza grabbed the world's attention.
2: Now, the Israeli military has announced a criminal investigation. The army noted, quote, alleged failures in coordinating with the Palestinian ambulance crew.
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5: Live from NPR News in Washington, I'm Dave Mattingly. Nearly 6 months after the U.S. and Israel began launching airstrikes against Iran, President Trump says he's implementing what he calls crushing economic warfare against Tehran. In a post on Truth Social, the president calls on U.S. allies to join what he's characterizing as an unprecedented effort, and he warns countries that continue to do business with Iran will face economic consequences as well. 5 years after U.S. forces withdrew from Afghanistan, thousands of Afghan allies remain stuck in immigration limbo. NPR's Quil Lawrence says many served alongside American forces during the war.
6: Afghans who supported U.S. troops in the 20-year war against the Taliban were often promised U.S. visas. More than 1,000 of them have been stuck at a U.S. base in Qatar since the Trump administration clamped down on immigration. That base is now vulnerable to missiles fired in the U.S. war with Iran. At least 150 people there are direct family members of American troops, including the brother of U.S. Marine veteran Sean Jamshidi.
7: Those individuals actually served with us, that we gave them like a promise, and if we don't keep it, then other people around the world will not trust us.
6: A State Department spokesman told NPR it is negotiating to send the Afghans from the base to an undisclosed third country. Quil Lawrence, NPR News.
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1: Local news now from WKSU, IdeaStream Public Media. I'm Amy Eddings. A bill before the Ohio House would set ceilings on how much facilities and caretakers can charge for foster care services. The bill was spurred by rising costs, which hit nearly $1.7 billion last year. State House correspondent Sarah Donaldson reports.
8: As costs for foster care rise, House Bill 984 instructs the Ohio Department of Children and Youth Services to establish the highest rates the state will reimburse foster homes for. Republican Representative Justin Pizzulli says the bill should be fast-tracked.
9: You know, any issue when it comes to will children who are abused and neglected, will they be able to receive care? That's certainly an emergency. What we know of the General Assembly is that if we really want to do something, we can do it, and we can do it very, very quickly.
8: But lawmakers are on recess until November and have very few scheduled sessions before they adjourn in December. Sarah Donaldson at the Ohio Public Radio State House News Bureau.
1: Democrat Amy Acton unveiled a plan to address corruption in Ohio state government, which has been under the sway of Republicans for years. Ohio's recent House Bill 6 scandal even inspired a documentary.
10: I sometimes joke that we are the complete lineup of HBO Max docuseries on our corruption. We have one of the most corrupt state houses in the country.
1: At a business roundtable in Columbus, Acton said she would sign 3 executive orders on her first day in office, creating an anti-corruption task force, revisiting the state's appointment process, and expanding disclosure and transparency requirements in state contracts. The campaign of her Republican opponent, Vivek Ramaswamy, says Acton's plan is a joke. A new poll by Fox News shows Ohio's race for governor is statistically tied. For the Ohio Newsroom, WOSU Stu Osborne reports the battle for Ohio's U.S. Senate is not as close.
11: Former U.S. Senator Sherrod Brown maintains a lead of 8 percentage points over current U.S. Senator John Husted, according to the poll that surveyed around 1,000 voters. His 53-45% advantage is concerning for Republicans who hope to avoid losing the seat in their slim majority. Donald Trump won Ohio by 11 percentage points in 2024. It's not all bad news for Republicans. Vivek Ramaswamy leads Amy Acton by a margin of 50-48%,
1: but that's within the margin of error of the poll. It's 8:34.
0: 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From Americans United for Separation of Church and State, since 1946, AU has supported the First Amendment right of freedom of religion. More at au.org. And from the sustaining members of this NPR station.
12: It's Morning Edition from NPR News. I'm Leila Fadel.
13: And I'm Sasha Pfeiffer. Venezuela's energy leaders say the country is open for business.
12: This week, U.S. oil companies signed some of the first deals with Venezuela in close to two decades. This comes 8 months after the U.S. seized Venezuelan President Nicolas Maduro.
13: Houston Public Media's energy reporter Natalie Weber has been reporting on this, and she joins us from Houston. Good morning, Natalie.
14: Good morning.
13: So I recall that after the U.S. captured Maduro, oil companies were hesitant to get involved with Venezuela, but now they're involved. Give us a sense of what's in these deals.
14: Yeah, so the Dallas-based Hunt Oil Company entered into a contract to expand the country's oil and gas production. And then SLB, formerly known as Schlumberger, a Houston oil field services company, also signed an agreement for oil exploration in Venezuela. And Venezuela's oil minister, Paula Henao, announced this deal on state-run media. These deals were signed on Tuesday while Venezuelan leaders were in Houston for an energy conference. And I attended the conference in Houston where Henao spoke this week. She says the country has made changes to its laws that will make it easier for foreign companies to invest in Venezuela.
15: Entonces, la invitación es a que...
14: What she's saying right now is that the country's agreements with U.S. companies offer a chance to evaluate opportunities for investment in Venezuela. Now, at this time, we don't really know how much these deals are worth. That hasn't been made public yet.
13: Natalie, could you give us some sense of the significance of these deals?
14: Sure. Well, these are some of the first major agreements between U.S. oil companies and Venezuela since the Venezuelan government took control of foreign oil fields in 2007. The South American country has the world's largest proven oil reserves, according to OPEC. James Chester is the CEO of Energy Capital and Power, which organized the Houston conference with Venezuelan leaders this week. Here's what he said.
16: It's very significant that they're actually coming here. They're not waiting for people to come to Caracas.
14: It's a tough time for Venezuela right now. The country needs billions of dollars to rebuild after a devastating earthquake killed thousands of people in June. So the country needs money, and soon. And these contracts are a meaningful milestone after many oil corporations have kind of hesitated to get involved in Venezuela. That's according to Francisco Minaldi. He's the director of Rice University's Latin America Energy Program.
17: This could open up a new wave of investment. Still, we have to wait and see if companies actually deploy their resources.
14: Still, a lot of energy CEOs say it could take time and a lot of money to ramp up Venezuela's oil production.
13: So as we just heard, it's unclear how this might play out, whether the companies will make money. Do we have any sense of whether this could become a trend of oil deals between U.S. companies and Venezuela?
14: So it's hard to say. Even if Maduro has been removed from office, the country is still being run by his vice president, Delcy Rodriguez, under the title of acting president. And even if some companies are starting to make moves, there's still a lot of political uncertainty. Industry analysts told me energy companies may try to prioritize short-term deals. They say once President Trump leaves office, it's hard to say what U.S. foreign policy in Venezuela could look like, and that could have a huge impact on international business deals.
13: That is Natalie Weber from Houston Public Media. Thank you.
14: Thank you.
12: Israel's military is opening criminal investigations into two attacks during the Gaza war that involve Israeli soldiers killing a Palestinian family, paramedics, and rescue workers. It's very rare for Israel's military to pursue criminal inquiries into its own soldiers, and it's just as rare that the cases lead to convictions. NPR's Daniel Estrin reports from Tel Aviv.
2: The first case Israel is investigating became the subject of an Academy Award-nominated film. The feature film is The Voice of Hind Rajab. It tells the story of a 5-year-old girl who called Palestinian paramedics for help.
18: Hello?
2: It uses the real-life recordings of her call.
18: Hello?
2: She called from the car. Her other family members inside were dead. Israeli troops fired on them as they fled Gaza City early in the war in January 2024. As the paramedics set out to rescue the girl, they too were killed by Israeli fire. Later, the girl's body was found. Now, 2.5 years later, the Israeli military has announced a criminal investigation. The army said the family was driving contrary to a notice the army had announced to residents and that troops fired at the family's car as it approached them. The army noted, quote, alleged failures in coordinating with the Palestinian ambulance crew. The girl's grandmother, also named Hind Rajab, spoke with NPR about Israel's criminal probe. We support that it be opened, but there should be justice for all the children and adults of Gaza, she says. But she doesn't believe soldiers would actually be held accountable and said justice should come internationally. The Israeli army also announced another criminal investigation into last year's killing of 15 Palestinian rescue workers in a single Israeli attack. This was in March 2025. Ambulances, a fire truck, and a UN vehicle were driving to respond to casualties from an Israeli attack when the rescue crews themselves came under Israeli fire. Soldiers then crushed the vehicles and buried the dead in a mass grave, according to the military and the UN. A cell phone video retrieved from one of the rescue workers' bodies captured his last moments. Mom, he says, forgive me. This is the path I chose to help people. The army now says soldiers were preparing an ambush on Hamas militants when they misidentified the rescue vehicles. The army says the soldiers' fire, quote, raises a reasonable suspicion of criminal misconduct. Israel's foreign ministry called these tragic incidents during the fighting against terrorists in Gaza. It said the decision to open criminal investigations demonstrates Israel's commitment to accountability. The military has only opened two other criminal probes into soldier misconduct during the war in Gaza. That's according to an Israeli human rights group called Yesh Din. The group's director, Ziv Shtal, says historically, Israeli military convictions are rare.
18: The number of indictments being served is almost zero in comparison to the number of complaints against soldiers and commanders who committed crimes. In the even more rare cases where there is a conviction against soldiers or commanders, they get the most ridiculous punishments in comparison to the offenses they commit.
2: There are about 150 incidents the army is still reviewing of soldier conduct in Gaza, where health officials say Israel has killed more than 73,000 Palestinians. Israel's army also said there are several killings during the Gaza war that do not justify criminal probes, attacks that killed aid workers from Doctors Without Borders, and an attack in April 2024 that killed 7 aid workers from World Central Kitchen. That's a U.S. group that provides meals in Gaza. World Central Kitchen called for an independent commission to investigate. It said the Israeli military, quote, cannot credibly investigate its own conduct. Daniel Estrin, NPR News, Tel Aviv.
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1: 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Coming up next, hear a conversation about OpenAI's ChatGPT-14's feature and the safety concerns it's designed to address. 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
3: In Summit County, the right lane is still blocked on I-76 US 224 East at US 224 due to a crash, and congestion on 77 northbound beyond 480 and 71 northbound beyond West 25th Street.
1: Thank you, Nick. We've got isolated showers this morning right now, some light rain in New Philadelphia and in Canton. It will clear up later this morning, mostly sunny today, a high of 79 degrees. We do have a flood watch through this afternoon in Tuscarawas and Carroll counties. Clear skies tonight, the low 60, Friday sunny with a high near 81 degrees. Right now in downtown Cleveland, we've got fair skies, 72 degrees, WKSU 845.
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12: 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I'm Leila Fadel.
22: And I'm Sasha Pfeiffer. Many teenagers use artificial intelligence not just for homework, but for companionship. Many parents worry AI could harm their kids' learning and their mental health. Now, OpenAI has a new version of its chatbot that it says addresses some of those concerns and gives parents more control. It's called ChatGPT for Teens. We've called Ashley Kapu to learn more about this. She's a reporter who covers artificial intelligence for CNBC.com. Ashley, good morning.
23: Good morning. Thank you for having me.
22: How is ChatGPT for teens different than regular ChatGPT?
23: That's a great question. So ChatGPT for Teens is a dedicated chatbot experience for users under 18 years old. So it builds on a lot of the features OpenAI has been introducing over the last year after the company has faced a number of lawsuits and government inquiries over its safety practices. So basically what this means in practice is that users between 17 and 13, which is the youngest age that the platform allows, will be automatically placed into the ChatGPT for Teens experience. So adults 18 and older will have access to the chatbot's standard features.
22: How is the company going to know if people are in that age range?
23: That is another great question, and there are a couple ways this happens. So the first is the most obvious. When you sign up to create a ChatGPT account, you have to input your full name and age. So again, users under 18 will automatically be placed into the ChatGPT for Teens experience.
22: But people often lie about their age.
23: Right, exactly. So if a kid tries to circumvent that and claims to be older than they are, OpenAI has a second option that they lean on here. In January, they introduced an age prediction model, which helps estimate whether a user is under 18. And they do this by tracking a number of behaviors, including usage patterns, how long an account has existed, times of day when a user is active, as well as some other indicators.
22: Very interesting. So let's say a teenager goes to ChatGPT for Teens and says, write my term paper. What's going to happen? Is it different than what ChatGPT would do? Because ChatGPT might write the term paper.
23: Yes. So there are a number of educational features in this experience, and one of them is called responsible homework reminders. So if a child is trying to take a shortcut quickly to get to an answer, ChatGPT for Teens can show them and redirect them to a mode called study mode, which aims to help students work through problems step by step instead of arriving at an answer immediately.
22: We also know there are a lot of examples where people get chatbots to tell them things they're not supposed to do or to encourage them to do things that are not healthy. So let's say a teenager goes to ChatGPT for Teens and says, find me a liquor store where I can buy alcohol without showing a driver's license. Are there limitations there?
23: Yes. So OpenAI says the ChatGPT for Teens experience is designed with stronger built-in safety protections. And there's a few examples that they give. So They say the experience reduces exposure to content that's considered harmful or developmentally appropriate, like the example that you gave there. So some other areas that that covers includes protections around topics like eating disorders or self-harm or violence or other explicit content. It also encourages users to take breaks. So OpenAI said it includes, you know, reminders to step away and turn off the chatbot. And OpenAI also said it includes consistent reminders to tell users that they're talking to AI and not to a person.
5: Huh. Well, teenagers and kids in general are really good at finding workarounds that can defeat technology, so we'll have to see whether they do it in this case as well.
23: Yes, exactly.
5: That is CNBC's Ashley Kapoor. Thank you.
23: Thank you.

0: This is Morning Edition from NPR News. I'm Sasha Pfeiffer.
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4: Nearly 2 years since Hurricane Helene, the state of recovery and how far there is left to go. Next time on 1A.
2: 1A comes your way beginning at 10 on WKSU. Coming up next, it's the Marketplace Morning Report. And then in 10 minutes, stick around for the Sound of Ideas with host Stephanie Haney. Hi, Stephanie. You're talking about restaurants and where they source their food.
5: Yes, Amy. When it comes to dining out, there are a couple of key considerations that most people are probably thinking about. How affordable is something? How fresh is something? How fast can I get it? Of course, there is also the question of how tasty something is, but that's maybe beside the point. But when you're thinking about that, what we have been seeing is that there is a trend toward national distributors. One of the popular national distributors is Sysco.
2: And I saw a truck this morning on my way to work.
5: Mm-hmm, they are around, and a lot of restaurants here in the Northeast Ohio area use Sysco and other national distributors. And there are some restaurants that are part of the farm-to-table movement. Now, those two things you might think are on the opposite ends of the spectrum, but actually there is sort of a mix of them when you kind of get into the nitty-gritty of where our restaurants are getting their food from. So that's what we're digging into today.
2: 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Bye, Stephanie. Have a great show.
5: Thank you so much, Amy.
2: We've got mostly sunny skies today with a high near 79 degrees. 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It's 8:51.
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7: From Marketplace in Washington, I'm Kimberly Adams. We're continuing to follow the global bond market this morning. Here's a refresher of what we've seen in recent days. First, investor jitters about borrowing, geopolitical conflict, and inflation drove the 30-year Treasury yield up to a nearly 20-year high. Then yesterday, the Treasury Department announced it would be buying up more longer-term bonds. That gave us some relief, and bond yields, that's the interest investors demand to hold the debt, began to fall. For more on this, I'm joined now by Bradley Saunders. He's North America economist at Capital Economics. Bradley, welcome back to the show.
8: Thanks for having me back.
7: What's been the global reaction to the U.S. Treasury Department stepping in and announcing that it was going to buy back more longer-term bonds?
8: It's been well received. Yields at the longer end of the yield curve have started to come down a little bit, which is what the Treasury would be hoping for. That's ultimately the aim here, is by creating more demand for treasuries, you're then boosting the price and therefore lowering the yield, given the inverse relationship. I think that ultimately the treasury is swimming against the tide a little bit.
7: Confidence is really what this is all about, right? The global markets and even the domestic markets, confidence in the United States is long-term financial stability. So what kind of signal does it send that the treasury had to step in here?
8: As you mentioned, you know, gross debt is now a national level above 40 trillion. And I think investors are really starting to push back and say, you know, we are reaching a point where we're starting to lose confidence. And the problem is, unless the government gets a fundamental grasp on the issue here, which is, you know, really high levels of debt issuance and sort of a change in the way that governments think about funding, from, you know, raising taxes to now just issuing debt over and over, We are going to reach a point at which investors will say this is enough, and you know, yields could reach astronomical levels. We've already got to the point where the US's annual interest payments exceed defense spending.
7: Bradley Saunders is North America economist at Capital Economics. Thank you.
8: Thanks very much.
7: And checking in on the bond market this morning, yields are heading back up now, despite yesterday's intervention. The 10-year Treasury yield is up at 4.70%, and the yield for that 30-year bond is up at 5.24%.
1: 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And by VantageScore, the predictive credit score that helps lenders accurately assess an additional 33 million consumers using accurate, alternative, and trended data. VantageScore.com.
7: Earlier this year, President Trump signed an executive order aimed at fast-tracking the review of psychedelics for mental health disorders. And just last month, pharmaceutical giant Eli Lilly acquired drug maker Atai Beckley, a company focused on developing psychedelic treatments for mental health conditions, for $2.8 billion. Joining me to discuss the current landscape for psychedelics is Josh Hardman, founder and editor of the website Psychedelic Alpha. Good morning, Josh.
9: Thanks for having me, Kimberly. Great to be here.
7: I think when people hear the term psychedelics, they might just know about mushrooms or acids or some of these other more recreational type drugs. What sorts of substances are we really talking about here, and what are their therapeutic uses?
9: Yes, I mean, in the drug development world, we're generally almost exclusively talking about synthetic versions of those drugs. So while people might take mushrooms and they might ingest the sort of whole mushroom, here they're sort of isolating the primary metabolite, so psilocybin, and, you know, developing it as a synthetic sort of pharmaceutical product. We are also talking about drugs like MDMA, known as Molly on the street, like LSD, known as acid. But in this context, they're really being used in a more sort of monitored clinical setting. You know, this isn't microdosing. These are large, very trippy sort of doses of these drugs, but it's happening under a controlled environment.
7: What is the legal landscape like around these drugs?
9: In the US, there are some states that have got ahead of the federal government as well. So looking particularly at Oregon and Colorado, where psilocybin, so that's the active ingredient in magic mushrooms, can be administered to clients under the supervision of a state-trained facilitator or a facilitator trained in the state's model, but it's not explicitly medical. At the federal level, all of these drugs, without exception, remain in Schedule 1 of the Controlled Substances Act. So if they were approved, at least those medical products would need to be rescheduled by the Drug Enforcement Administration to allow them to be used medically. If these drugs are approved, that opens up this whole set of other things that need to be met. So obviously rescheduling, reimbursement from insurance providers before they're really reaching Americans at any reasonable scale.
7: What is the current business landscape like around these drugs, and how would that have to change if you do see what the administration wants here?
9: Yeah, so at the moment, most of the business around psychedelics is in the drug development world. So there's around half a dozen publicly traded companies developing these psychedelic drugs and seeking FDA approval. Some of them are quite large, considering they just have sort of one main drug under development. So Definium Therapeutics, which is developing LSD, has a market cap of around $6 billion at the time of recording. And there's other companies like Compass Pathways and GH Research, Atai Beckley, obviously just acquired by Eli Lilly. So there's a small sort of pool of publicly traded developers, but there's also dozens of private startups working on developing other types of psychedelic drugs for approval. I think the real sort of shift in the business landscape has been that move away from sort of startups focused just on psychedelics towards large pharmaceutical companies like I just mentioned Eli Lilly, but also AbbVie and Otsuka becoming really involved in the psychedelics field. So that's been quite a big change. Now, if there were approvals, the key thing that needs to sort of change or develop is the involvement of care delivery sites. So particularly large national health systems, public health systems like the VA, they need to become involved more substantively and really work out how they're going to deliver these therapies, how they're going to pay for them, and how they're going to reach the patients that need them. So there's lots that needs to be done. Right now, almost all the money coming into the field is just going to this first goal of getting an approval for a drug.
7: Josh Hardman is founder and editor of Psychedelic Alpha, an independent media outlet looking at psychedelic medicines. Thank you so much.
9: Thank you very much.
7: And in Washington, I'm Kimberly Adams with the Marketplace Morning Report. 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
5: When you go out to eat for a meal, what are your expectations? Are you looking for low cost? Food that's available fast? Something made locally? Maybe all three? Is that even reasonable to try to check all of those boxes without having to go to the grocery store and fire up your own oven? It's a question that's been plaguing the restaurant industry: how to deliver a delicious, reasonably priced meal while catering to the desire to keep things fresh and local. Welcome to The Sound of Ideas. I'm Stephanie Haney. Today, we'll talk about the practice of broadlining, which is when restaurants source products and ingredients from a national supplier rather than shopping fresh and local. It's about as opposite from farm to table as you can get. As the restaurant industry operates on razor-thin margins, is it a compromise people are willing to accept to keep their dinner checks down? We'll explore the trade-offs in our latest edition of The Menu. But first, the news.
12: Live from NPR News in Washington, I'm Janine Herbst. The U.S.-Israeli war in Iran is now in its sixth month, and oil is still struggling to get through the Strait of Hormuz. President Trump has tried bombing Iran, threatening them, and he's now pivoting to economic warfare, warning that any country, that there will be economic consequences if they help Tehran avoid sanctions.
13: Well, we have things that we could sanction. We have very draconian sanctions, and we'll see what happens. Right now, the strait is open. A lot of boats are coming through. People aren't reporting that, and that may slow down a little bit at some point. But right now, a lot of boats are coming through.
12: Iran's foreign minister is accusing the U.S. of economic terrorism. The U.S. and Canada are working to finalize a deal on tariffs. President Trump held off on implementing 50% tariffs on billions of dollars worth of imports from Canada that were set to take effect yesterday, citing progress in negotiations. Canada's Prime Minister Mark Carney is voicing optimism, as Dan Karpinchuk reports.
14: President Trump has called the deal, yet to be finalized, fair for both countries. His trade representative, Jameson Greer, has also called it one that protects American workers and strengthens the North American economy. For his part, Prime Minister Carney provided details to provincial leaders and personally asked them to bring back American liquor to store shelves as negotiators try to hammer out the final details of a deal. That's been a hot-button issue and major irritant for the White House. Nova Scotia's Premier Tim Houston said he would be willing to lift the liquor ban. Quebec's Christine Frechette wants more details, and Ontario's Doug Ford has already said he would do so if there is a fair deal. For NPR News, I'm Dan Karpinchuk in Toronto.
12: Prince Harry and his wife Meghan say they're planning to move back to the United Kingdom. Relations between Harry and his British family have been strained since he and Meghan gave up royal duties and moved to California more than 6 years ago. NPR's Lauren Freyer has more.
15: An official familiar with their plans tells NPR Harry and Meghan plan to move sometime this month and have enrolled their children, 7-year-old Prince Archie and 5-year-old Princess Lilibet, in a British school starting in September. The Duke and Duchess of Sussex, as they're still known, have no plans to resume royal duties, though. They'll live in a non-royal residence outside the capital. Last month, they came to the UK on vacation, visiting Harry's father, King Charles, who is 77 and undergoing cancer treatment. It was the first time the king had seen his grandchildren in person in more than 4 years. The official tells NPR a possible move did not come up during that visit. The king was notified this past Sunday and welcomes the decision. Lauren Freyer, NPR News, London.
12: Less than a half an hour to go to the opening bell on Wall Street. U.S. futures contracts are trading lower. Dow futures down 408 points. NASDAQ futures are down 179.
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2: Local news now from WKSU, IdeaStream Public Media. I'm Amy Eddings. First Energy CEO Brian Tierney says the utility must replace the entire power grid in Lakewood and Cleveland's far west side to fix persistent power outages. Tierney, speaking at a Cranes Cleveland event Wednesday, said the work will cost hundreds of millions of dollars and take 7 to 9 years to complete. In a post on Facebook, Lakewood Councilmember Tom Bullock, who attended the event, posted that Tierney quipped Lakewood's grid is so old, quote, Thomas Edison's signature is on some of the equipment. Earlier this month, the Public Utilities Commission of Ohio said First Energy could face more than $3 million in penalties after concluding one of its subsidiaries may have violated Ohio law by failing to invest in needed infrastructure improvements.

0: unconstitutionally took away his authority on parental notification for minors seeking abortions. In April, he sued Secretary of State Frank LaRose and then Attorney General Dave Yost for approving the ballot language. They asked the court to throw out the case, saying Engler didn't have standing and had waited too long to file. Another lawsuit claiming the amendment illegally modified multiple sections of state law is pending in Butler County. It was filed by anti-abortion activists, including two Republican state lawmakers. Karen Kassler at the Ohio Public Radio State House News Bureau.
1: In sports, Guardians starter Gavin Williams gets the ball against the Giants' Landon Roop in their series finale at Progressive Field. First pitch is at 1:10. 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
3: 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I'm Stephanie Haney. Thank you for being with us. When you sit down at a restaurant and think about where your plate of food comes from, the concept of farm-to-table is nice. The idea that the ingredients in your meal were freshly picked by a farmer nearby. But what about a plate that goes from farm to truck to warehouse to freezer to table? It might not sound as sexy, but that's a good chance that that process will actually keep your tab quite a bit lower than it would otherwise be. It's a dilemma the restaurant industry has faced for years: how to keep costs down in a business with razor-thin margins while still providing a fresh, delicious meal to diners. Today, we'll look at how that food supply system works here in Northeast Ohio. This conversation comes your way as part of our The Menu series. This is produced in partnership with Cleveland Magazine, where we look at our region's food scene. Zachary Smith, a reporter at Crain's Cleveland Business, looked into this topic earlier this summer. Zachary is with us now to talk about some of his reporting. Welcome, Zachary.
4: Thanks for having me, Stephanie.
3: Thanks for being here. Also joining us by video call, we have Cameron Pishnery. He's the executive chef at Edgewater Hospitality Group. That is Chef Doug Katz's company that runs the restaurants Amba, Zug, and Kiln. Cameron, thanks for being with us.
5: Good morning. Thank you.
3: Thanks very much. We'd love for you to join this conversation. Maybe you're a Northeast Ohio chef, or maybe you're someone that works in the food industry. If you want to call in, our number is 866-578-0903. You can also email us at soi@ideastream.org, or you can message us on Instagram at The Sound of Ideas. And in a bit, we will hear from some other chefs throughout the conversation, so stay tuned to that. Zachary, you really dug into something called broadlining in your reporting. Can you tell us what got you interested in this topic, and then explain to us what a broadliner is?
4: Sure. So I think increasingly throughout the country, we're having more conversations about not only where are we getting food from, but who is giving it to us, especially when we go out to restaurants. As you mentioned, there sometimes is an expectation, especially if a local place or a fine dining place, that everything is fresh and handpicked the morning of, and increasingly that is not necessarily the case. One of the businesses that allow chefs and restaurant owners to do that is called Broadliner. You may have seen logos of some of the popular ones around town: Sysco, US Food, a regional one is Hillcrest. And they kind of act as one-stop shops, similar to when you go shopping for your own home and you go to like Costco. You can get paper products and non-perishables. You can get fresh foods, fruits and vegetables. But you can also get frozen foods, pre-prepared foods, think chicken wings or french fries or mozzarella sticks. How a restaurant interacts with a broadliner is up to them, but it is something that we are seeing in Cleveland and at a national level being utilized more on a day-to-day basis.
3: Mm. And not necessarily something that's new to the industry. I know in my restaurant days, you know, I worked at and a restaurant, it's no longer there, but in Canton for a long time, we used Sysco and also US Foods to provide things that were there. And that was more than two decades ago, actually. So not necessarily new, but it is interesting to see something that we're seeing maybe happening more often and in different parts of the country as well. Now, Cameron, can

0: Can you explain a little bit about your purchasing process for the Edgewater restaurants? How much you buy locally versus nationally?
1: For sure. So we tend to not use any broadliners. We will work with larger local companies. There's a company called Sanson Produce that we work with for our produce needs, and they're a local company. They source things from all over the country and the world. We also use Hillcrest that you mentioned for some of our dry goods, and we use another company in town called Cantonese for seafood. So we will use larger companies for our products, but we will stay away from, sort of the broadliner mentality of getting everything at one stop. We feel it takes the control out of our hands, but we'd rather have that control within our company and pick and choose what we like from each company. It's harder to do that. We have to work with a lot more vendors to achieve that, but that's sort of like the basics of our purchasing.
0: And when you say dry goods, Cameron, for the people who aren't in the industry, can you explain what that means?
1: Yeah, of course. Sugar, salt. It can include items like ketchup, mayonnaise, different flours, lentils, black beans, things like that. Things that are more shelf stable, that will sit in a dry storage room.
0: And when it came to making that decision, as you mentioned, to stay away from what might be a more simplified, streamlined process, how many voices were in that conversation when it came time to making that decision, Cameron?
1: Yeah, it for sure. It was a tough conversation. Not only there is me, there's at least two chefs at every restaurant that oversee our staff, and the complexities of those decisions were immense, plus the ownership group and our leadership group. So it can be quite tough, and broadliners offer incentives to use them, and sometimes those incentives can be attractive and sometimes not. So that's always in the conversation too. But at the end of the day, it's going to be the cost of an item. After all the incentives are done, it's going to be, to us, it's the cost. Of course, quality first, but the cost will be second.
0: Now, Zachary, he mentioned some businesses there that might be considered mid-level local distributors, Sanson Produce, Cantonese Seafood. Another one is Blue Ribbon Meats. Can you tell us how those are different from broadliners?
2: Sure. So often those are more of a specialty. Like you wouldn't be able to go for kind of what we mentioned, going for like, I want dried pinto beans and I also want a T-bone steak, right? Blue Ribbon Meats isn't going to give you the beans, so to speak. It is more of a specific offering that you're giving, as opposed to, again, this one-stop shop idea where, like, I just have to open up a website or open up an app and just select things and then get it delivered to me. That's a little bit of what the difference is.
0: Okay. Now, Zachary, you talked to Ben Biebenroth, who runs Spice Catering for your piece, and note that he was really kind of like the poster child for farm-to-table cuisine here in the Ohio area, but now using broadliners for some of the products there. Can you share a bit about what Ben told you in your reporting for Cranes?
2: Sure. So the main reason why a Ben had opted to switch over to a broadliner is because of growth. And we've had other experts tell us it's almost irresponsible to not use a broadliner if you are trying to grow in either revenue, size, multiple locations, things of that ilk. He would rather spend money on his employees or on securing 401ks over quibbling over like some of the things like a potato or things to that effect. Now, as I mentioned, it is up to a restaurant owner about how they want to interact with a broadliner, and he has also said that he would not use pre-prepared food, right? So that is a line that he draws. But the main reason is growth.
0: So when you say pre-prepared food, is that when we're talking about like the mozzarella sticks? Is that a
2: Yeah,
0: pre-prepared
2: or
0: food?
2: even if you think of something like Ben, who owns Spice Catering and does a lot of high-profile events, that could even go so far as like mashed potatoes or right, like things like that.
0: Sure. Okay. Well, Ben was supposed to join us for this conversation today, but was not available at the last moment. Something came up. He did share a statement with us, though. I will read that statement for you now. Ben said, "I believe we've purchased more local food than almost any restaurant and catering company in the region. And for 7 years, we grew it ourselves at Spice Acres in Cuyahoga Valley National Park. I see food systems and business ecosystems the same way. Everything feeds into everything else. but that includes our people. We're an employee-owned company, and our employees are our internal guests, the army of the willing. We have to respect their lives, their balance, and their future. Responsible operators have to evolve with the market. For us, that means using broadline suppliers strategically for commodities they can provide efficiently and consistently. The margin we protect there allows us to invest in medicinal insurance, 401ks, and a better everyday employee experience, while also freeing up dollars to buy intentionally from local farmers, dairies, and meat producers when those products are seasonal, distinctive, and meaningful. A stronger bottom line makes us a better employer and a better local food partner. If your purchasing power isn't working for your business, it's working against you. Again, that was from Ben Biebenroth, who runs Spice Catering, who unfortunately could not join us. Cameron, do you have any thoughts on the comments made there by Ben and just the reality of operating in the Northeast Ohio food scene?
1: Yeah, for sure. I think we're in a similar boat. We do like to be very careful with our purchasing so we can afford to buy from different artisans in the area. Whether it's Marchant Manor cheese in Cleveland Heights or Kilbuck Valley mushrooms in Mid-Ohio area, those things are really important to us too. So, to save money on the staples and the simple things that like the dry goods and some things that we can't buy locally that we maybe have to buy in bulk. It's important that we're very careful with those decisions and we save as much money as possible. So one, we can afford the more artisan products that we'll procure locally. And two, so we can have a great staff and treat our staff well. We also have 401k. We have health insurance for our company and we're very proud of that. Our labor cost is our highest cost. And then our second highest cost is food. So those two things together are extremely important to take care of, or one day we won't be there to supply good food to our customers or employ a great staff.
0: Cameron, can you tell us a little bit more about what your process looks like when you're working with local providers? Like when you're buying seafood or produce, for example, what's the best process there? Are you haggling? Are you shopping around? What does that look like?
1: I would say probably our method is going to be more of the shopping around and hearing proposals and hearing the ins and outs of products. I think haggling is probably it's the way of the past, especially in our industry. We also want to have a good foot forward, but it doesn't mean if the price is not if the quality is the same and I'm comparing apples to apples and price is not the same, then we would buy from somebody else. Sometimes there's, it's not so easy. You can't buy one seafood from one vendor and only buy another seafood from another vendor and do that three or four times. You do have to bundle these things together to meet minimums for orders. It's expensive to put a truck on the road, and I have a lot of sympathy for our vendors. The cost of trucks and shipping and driving things to our door is pretty expensive. So we for sure understand that. But when we look at all that together, usually the first step will be price. Second step is quality. Third point to remember is availability. Just because it's available this week, it may not be available next week. Mm. So we have to be careful what we promise on our menu and to our customers.
0: Sure. If you're just joining us here on The Sound of Ideas, this is our segment called The Menu. This is where we talk about Northeast Ohio's food scene. Today, we're talking about how the food gets to the restaurants that we dine at here in Northeast Ohio. One way that happens is through broadliners, which are national suppliers. It also happens with local suppliers, and then there are mid-level regional suppliers. So that's what we're talking about today. If you want to be a part of this conversation, the number to call is 866-578-0903. You can also email us at soi@ideastream.org or send us a message on Instagram at The Sound of Ideas. We have an email now in from Tom. Tom writes, an important distinction to make is between local small farms where the animals have space to roam and time to grow versus a large corporate CAFO farm in quotes. And CAFO stands for Concentrated Animal Feeding Operation, which is essentially a concentration camp for animals, these are Tom's words, where the animals do not have space to roam, time to grow, and are treated like objects in an operation bent on maximum efficiency. The lower price of corporate meats has hidden costs. Tom, thank you for sharing that with us. We appreciate your perspective there. I want to bring in another voice to the conversation now. That's Emily Sullivan. She's the owner of Emily's, a restaurant and cafe in downtown Cleveland. She's one of the voices featured in Zach's reporting. Emily, welcome to The Sound of Ideas.
3: Hi, thank you so much for having me on here.
0: We appreciate it. Emily, can you tell us what kind of food you're serving and how big your operation is, where people can find you here in Northeast Ohio?
3: So we really just have one location, and it's just my dad and I and a couple of our family and friends, you know, helping us out. We serve breakfast and lunch, you know, breakfast sandwiches, lunch sandwiches, wraps, salads, soups. And we were actually just in the top five for Cleveland Magazine for best soup. So, yay. But it's kind of basic stuff that we try to add an elevated vibe to.
0: Congratulations, Emily, on being in the top five, recognized by Cleveland Magazine. Very great news there for you. I want to ask you, what does your ingredient purchasing look like?
3: We go and buy pretty much all of our own ingredients. We try to stay local as much as we can, but with it being just the two of us, sometimes we do have to hit some of those wholesalers, but we do really try to stay in the local and even just Ohio-owned places. We have to do a lot of, like, Mark's, Giant Eagle, and especially Urban Bulk in Lakewood. They're a really small business. They're a great source for dry ingredients, so.
0: And Emily, are there particular ingredients that are kind of tricky to source for you, whether that's food products or otherwise?
3: Absolutely. We've found the entire time that any of the meat products and any fresh produce that we want to source is extremely difficult just because we have standards for our products. If it's not something we would personally cook for ourselves or our families, we don't really want to use it here. And with fresh produce, all the recalls that are happening, it's really tricky to be able to figure out where you're supposed to be buying that from. So we have to really stay on top of that as well.
0: I'm sure that's very challenging, particularly right now when we've had these cyclosporiasis outbreaks. That's not something that you want to become associated with. And Emily, your downtown store has been open for almost 2 years, so fairly young shop, comparatively speaking. And as the business grows, what are your goals there? Are you looking toward scaling up and potentially growing? And if you are, is that something you think about in terms of maintaining quality and cost at the same time when you think about where you're getting your items from?
3: So we have discussed, my business partner and I, my dad and I, we have discussed that growing beyond the space that we're in really isn't in the cards for us just because it would be so much harder to maintain the quality of our product. And, you know, there are areas where, since it's just the two of us working, we're willing to kind of trade our labor a little bit for a higher profit margin. And, you know, you can't do that if you franchise. Obviously, the employees we do have, we do pay very reasonably. But with the way that things are, we wouldn't see ourselves growing beyond this space, meaning like franchising or anything like that, just so we can maintain quality.
0: All right, that is Emily's Cleveland. Emily, tell us about your operating hours and when people can come in and check you out in downtown.
3: We are open 7 to 3:30 every day, well, Monday through Friday, and we are on East 6th and Superior downtown.
0: All right, Emily Sullivan of Emily's Cleveland, thank you for calling in. We appreciate it.
3: Thank you.
0: Zachary, can you tell me about the range of responses that you got from chefs when it comes to talking about the concept of using broadliners for their businesses here in Northeast Ohio?
2: Sure. There are some chefs who kind of consider it a necessary evil, like you have to interact with it, especially if we're, again, talking of a certain scale, talking about quality, price. Is an attractive thing. We mentioned earlier incentives. Broadliners will offer incentives to restaurants to utilize them, in that either is, you know, buying in bulk or some other benefits that they may have received from interacting with them. For others, they kind of see it as the sameness that's happening in the food industry, where if all your food is getting sourced from the same location, is any of it special? Do you have any regional specialties, any local gems? The jury's kind of out. Depending on who you talk to, they may feel that, they may feel that we're losing a certain quality in our restaurant industry. You might hear from folks in Cleveland sometimes, like, things aren't as good as they used to be, or they don't taste as good as they used to be. And COVID was a accelerator of some of that. Restaurants closed, others open. We talked about razor-thin margins. That didn't improve after the pandemic. If anything, it got worse, right? We just heard about how even just growing into a bigger space seems maybe unreasonable. And either you have to make concessions on things like quality or pay or other costs, or you move to using something like a broadliner.
0: Mm. We've got an email now in from Richard, and this is a question that I'll ask of our industry professionals that we have with us. I want to bring in another local chef into the conversation right now. That's Jeremy Umansky. He's the co-owner of Larder Delicatessen in Ohio City. Jeremy, thank you for calling in.
4: Good morning. Thanks for having me, guys. Hello, everybody.
0: We appreciate you being here. Jeremy, can you give us a sense of what ingredients you rely on heavily for larder and where you source them?
4: Yeah. So, we use a wide variety of ingredients. And part of, I think, before even getting into that is understanding we built larder from the ground up to be able to move with market fluctuations in terms of what's available product-wise on a seasonal basis. So we've built our whole restaurant to play into being able to change the menu quickly based on what we can get good pricing on and different things. So that being said, you know, some of our biggest purchases, we go through 200 to 250 pounds of Ohio certified Angus beef brisket a week. You know, that's a huge purchase for us on a weekly basis, in and out every week. There's other things that we work directly with farmers with, and we've established a buying model with our direct partners who way outnumber anything that we get through a broadliner. And with them, we've designed a system where we say, hey, this is how much we have to spend with you this week. Bring us whatever you can. And that ends up being a nice win-win partnership for both the farmer and us, because it gives them an outlet for maybe the arugula has some bug holes in it, or maybe the apple got a little bruise on it. Like, we will take that. We can use that. We know how to work with that. We're trained culinary professionals. So we can get a better price. They can move product that they're worried about just losing completely. And we all can be focusing on what is the peak in deliciousness and freshness on a local scale. So those are just kind of a couple things to start with.
0: Mm. Okay, this reminds me of the TV show The Bear, and I don't know if food professionals love The Bear or they hate The Bear. Jeremy, do you watch The Bear? Are you familiar with the show?
4: You know what? It is too anxiety-inducing for me. I was able to watch the first season up through the finale. I couldn't finish it, and I haven't seen it since.
0: Okay, well, I just have to ask you if something about it is true to life. And Cameron, I'll ask you the same question, too, if you don't mind me asking you. But my question about is, in The Bear, it made me think of this, Jeremy, because you were just talking about how you told your provider, give us whatever you have. And in The Bear, they only have X amount of money. Things are getting tricky. This is not a spoiler, okay? I think this is well known. Things are getting tricky for them operationally-wise. They have X amount of money, and they say, this is all the money we have. Give us what you can give us. Is that something that's actually happening behind the scenes often, especially if you are relying on local sourcing for your meat? Jeremy, you're kind of like, well, we'll see what we end up with this week on either side of the equation.
1: Sure. Yeah. So I think we're a little slower to move in that direction. But what we do sort of that's similar would be to start thinking ahead of what's going to be coming up with the season. So if we know green beans and corn and peaches and things are coming up, those are questions we're going to start asking. I know there was a really bad crop of peaches in Ohio this year. So, you know, we're talking with those vendors that we deal with locally. Well, what's an alternative to peaches? What do you suggest we do? And so we start that conversation off very early, sometime in June. We were thinking about August or September. So.
0: Okay, so Cameron, for you, it's not necessarily happening that morning, a little bit further out. Jeremy, how about for you? How often are you kind of making those adjustments relatively quickly to when you might be going into food service?
4: Yeah, sometimes like an hour or two before we're actually opening.
0: Wow.
4: You know, a dish comes together. Because with how we buy, when we say to the farmer, just bring us what you have, sometimes it's literally 10 cases of just eggplant. And we're like, okay, literally we have pickled eggplant. We have a fried eggplant sandwich. We have a eggplant deli salad. We maybe had baba ganoush on the menu somewhere. Like we use it all. Other times they bring us 10 boxes of things that just has like a handful of peppers, a handful of tomatoes. And we literally have 40 different ingredients that literally aren't enough to make their own dish themselves. And we have to find ways to incorporate them into something with some bulk that we can have for a day or two on the menu. So it's highly in flux. And to what Cameron was saying, you know, Edgewater has, and with Doug and Cameron, they've done such a great job over the years of being champions of the farm-to-table movement in Northeast Ohio. And with the peaches this year, like, we work very closely with Rittman Orchards, which is in Doylestown in Medina County. And like Cameron said, complete devastation this year for almost all stone fruit in Ohio. So peaches, plums, cherries. Fortunately, an operator like Rittman, though, they have farmer friends in other areas and states that weren't impacted by these weather events. So I know they've been bringing peaches in from, they have a friend farmers in Georgia and Illinois and one other area that they've been able to kind of bring some supply in. And for us, you know, it kind of goes against some of our ethos of Ohio sourcing, but this is an extraordinary circumstance. We all need to be fluid. We still want to be able to work with the farmers who are here, even though they might not have their direct crop. So we're happy to support them and other like-minded ventures that they partner with as we all experience these things.
0: Mm. Yeah, a lot to consider there. And Jeremy, basically what I'm hearing from you is the writers of The Bear have pasted that on your reality, which makes me understand exactly why you can't watch the show. That would be very anxiety-inducing, deciding that just moments before. I want to talk about the seasonality aspects that were just brought up here. Cameron, I'll ask you first. We do have four seasons here in Northeast Ohio, so some foods might be trickier at different times of the year. Does that complicate your buying process?
1: Oh, of course. Yes, for sure. You know, usually there's good news in there. Usually, if you move with the seasons, there are some savings. If you stop using Brussels sprouts in the spring and you switch to green beans in the spring, when green beans, you know, usually from what I can tell, they like the best green beans sort of start in Florida and then, you know, sort of moves up because Florida will be the warmest the soonest. And then we'll start getting good green beans, you know, in July and August. So when those things happen, there are some savings there. There's good news for our pocketbook to move with the seasons. And so that's what we'll do, especially at our restaurant Kiln. We'll gradually start taking things off the menu that are more winter-like, like Brussels sprouts and carrot dishes and things like that. And we'll move into green beans and corn and dishes like that. So there are some savings there if you move with the seasons, as well as quality improvements, too, if you stick with the seasons.
0: Jeremy, how about for you? How crucial is the seasonal aspect of what's happening here in Northeast Ohio to what you're putting on the menu?
4: Extremely. And we're extremely in tune with it. You know, we actually kind of break each of the four seasons up into between 3 and 6 micro seasons. There's literally some ingredients like different plant parts and fruits and stuff that are only around for a week or two a year. So we actually kind of get into these micro seasons within the seasons based on those. You know, we are just very, very intent on buying into that, playing into that. And we're also into getting some of the farmers that we work with to understand that, like, we can grow certain things here and they do have a season. I think one great example, we work very closely with the North Union Farmers Market. We've been getting great produce from an Amish grower, Weaver's Truck Patch. Mr. Weaver, a number of years ago, stopped spraying chemical fungicides on his sweet corn crop to allow what the USDA calls corn smuts, right? And not a very good sounding thing. The Mexicans call huilacoche. In English, it's called the Mexican truffle. It is a fungus, a mushroom that infects corn and turns the corn kernels into actual mushrooms. Literally converts starch into protein. It's incredible. So we've even dialed in and worked with these farmers and said, hey, stop spraying this stuff on here. I will pay you $1.50 an ear for this mushroom infected one, whereas you're getting $1.50 for 6 or even a dozen ears of uninfected sweet corn. On top of that, we've been working with Mr. Weaver this year. When he grows broccoli, all you see in the market is the top part with the florets. but we're getting the main stalks from him. We're getting all the broccoli leaves because it grows big leaves like collard greens that come over and cover the flower head. So we're able to even dial down in these seasons and work with the farmers to even literally get a product that the farmer didn't even realize was an edible part of the plant and a revenue stream for them. So that is, we hyper dial it down as much as we can.
0: Okay, interesting. Using everything there, all of those resources. Zachary, I want to ask you about something you've reported on. This is the fact that the Michelin Guide is going to be including Cleveland in the new Great Lakes Region Guide. Mm-hmm. What kind of an impact do you think that will have on sourcing in the restaurant space here in Northeast Ohio?
2: It will depend. So for those who are unfamiliar, our Destination and Tourism Board has courted the Michelin Guide to come and judge restaurants here in the hopes that we get top marks and become kind of a food destination. They're doing the same for other Midwestern cities as well. I think a half a dozen or so. It is a little too late to kind of change pace. The folks who are here who are judging have already started. So unless you completely change your operations with it on the turn of a dime, which you've heard is difficult, you're kind of being judged as is. So it's a good case of our folks who are using local farm to table strategies and having these direct relationships with farmers and other local vendors. Are they going to come out ahead of those who maybe utilize broadliners and broadliner-owned entities? I mean, because the broadliners do own butchers and bakers and all that kind of stuff. They acquire a lot of these distributors. We will see when there's rankings that come out. When they come out.
0: Mm-hmm. Yeah. Which we very much look forward to here in Northeast Ohio, anxiously awaiting to see what kind of ratings the area does get. Cameron, I'd like to ask you first. We've been talking about razor-thin margins in the restaurant space. We have an email from Richard. Richard says, what are the gross margins on food and beverages? Cameron, can you give us an idea?
1: Yeah. Food cost is generally going to be 30% of how we price something. And then labor is going to be another 35% to 40%, depending on who you are. We have a higher labor cost because we love to have a great staff. Once the rent and all that is taken out and insurance and, we have a company vehicle that we use for purchasing and for picking up product. We have many costs just like any business. And when it comes down to it, we're talking 10%, 15%. We could be a possible profit margin. Some years, nothing. In some years, at 10%. It's pretty thin to me.
0: Sure. Jeremy, does that track with what you experience as well?
4: Yeah, I'd say, even to Cameron's note, I'd say on average that 10 to 15% is like, the wishful high note. But recent stats that I saw through the Independent Restaurant Association, were showing on average across the United States, roughly 3 to 5%. For us, we look at this, we now have a culinary retail shop across the street where we sharpen knives and we sell pots and pans. I mean, there in that retail aspect, the industry standard is roughly 50% margins, for selling things that don't spoil on a shelf and don't require necessarily as much physical and contact labor to produce and to execute and make delicious and that sort of thing. So, it's razor thin. That's what it is. And as Cameron said, keeping that labor budget in check, because it's a fine balance between how much you can spend, but also like truly investing in your employees, right? Like making them feel valued, making them feel appreciated, making it a level where when they wake up in the morning, they want to come to work and they're like, oh, instead of being, oh crap, it's a work day. Those are really tight things, but everything's on a knife edge. And even on the high end, that 10 to 15%, if it's a year, like every other year, every 18 months, we've got Texan working on an oven, replacing a refrigerator, doing our drains, updating electrical for new equipment. So very quickly, that 10 to 15%, one service call and buying a piece of equipment that costs $5,000, $10,000, $15,000, because these are expensive pieces, evaporates that margin down to that 3% in no time.
0: They do; those expenses do find a way to find us, don't they? I want to thank our guests for participating with us today. Before we say goodbye here, Zachary, can you please let people know where they can find your reporting from Cranes?
2: Sure. The series is on cranesleveland.com. If you visit the website today, the stories are right on the front. Can't miss them.
0: Okay. And from what I understand, these stories are available for everyone. You don't have to be a subscriber to read these particular stories, correct?
2: That's correct. There's just a registration wall. So I just have to give a little bit of information and then they're for you to read.
0: Okay. Thank you very much. Zachary Smith, reporter with Crane's Cleveland Business here in studio. We appreciate it.
2: Thanks for having me.
0: Calling in, Jeremy Umansky, co-owner of Larder Delicatessen. Jeremy, thank you.
4: 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If I can just say, all Clevelanders, go to a restaurant you haven't been to, regardless of what anybody's told you. 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
0: Well said, Jeremy. Thank you for that. And joining us on video call, Cameron Pishnery, executive chef with Edgewater Hospitality Group. 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
0: We appreciate it. We're going to take a quick break now, and when we come back, we'll hear from an environmental activist who's keeping his food very local and surviving on what he has foraged for a full year. This is The Sound of Ideas. I'm Stephanie Haney. We'll be right back.
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0: This is The Sound of Ideas from IdeaStream Public Media. I'm Stephanie Haney. Thank you for staying with us. How often do you go to the grocery store? Is it weekly? What about eating out? Maybe a few times a week? Would it be hard to cut those numbers down? What about if you tried to eliminate those trips entirely for a full year? That's exactly what environmental activist Robin Greenfield is doing. He's made a pledge to live solely off what he can forage and harvest for 365 days, and he's well on his way to completing that goal. After leaving a cushy job and comfortable life years ago, Greenfield has been spreading a message of environmental and social responsibility through actions like biking across the United States on a bike made of bamboo and carrying all the trash he's produced for 30 days. He stopped through Cleveland on a recent speaking tour, and our Sound of Ideas coordinating producer, Drew Mazias, talked with him about his foraging goal, his overall activism, and his message. Here's that conversation.
7: Robin Greenfield, welcome to The Sound of Ideas.
8: Thank you for having me.
7: Now, Robin, to kick off this conversation, can you just talk a little bit about what your life looks like these days? You know, on your website, you say you have no car, no credit cards, no cell phone, a form of ID. What does your daily existence look like?
8: That is accurate. Well, for me, I will say that my life feels very, very normal. I have sort of routine. Although it is far outside of many of the societal norms and structures, I definitely am in a flow of living to the best of my ability, in a harmonious, connective way with the earth. And of course, right now I'm immersed in a year of foraging 100% of my food and medicine. So what I can tell you is I'm not in any grocery stores or restaurants in my day-to-day.
7: Yeah, that's great. We'll get to the foraging endeavor that you're on in just a moment, but let's rewind a little bit and talk about your transformation towards, you know, living in harmony with Earth. And this wasn't an overnight thing. Can you share briefly what set you on this path, and what were some of those first steps that you took down this path?
8: Sure, yeah. In 2011, I was living a fairly typical U.S. American lifestyle. I had a three-bedroom apartment a couple blocks from the beach in San Diego, and I was very focused on material possessions and financial wealth. Well, you know, and I was even, I had a goal of becoming a millionaire by the time I was 30. And then something happened, and I realized that I wanted to really, really transform my life. And what that was is I started to watch a lot of documentaries and read a lot of books, and I just learned that the way that I was living was causing so much destruction to the earth, to the people, to the plants and the animals. And so I decided, just one step at a time, to take my life back and try to live in a way that doesn't destroy the only home that we have, the earth.
7: Mm-hmm.
8: And I started with small things. I made a list of over 100 changes that I wanted to make, and I just committed to step by step unraveling the web of consumerism in which I had so deeply woven my life into, and to creating a new, you know, a new web, a web of in much more harmony with the earth.
7: And many of those things are certainly commendable, but how do you convince people that their own personal actions kind of matter? What, you know, in the face of huge corporations, they're pumping out CO2, tons of CO2 into the atmosphere, you know, mining minerals out of the earth and cutting down forests. You know, what's the point of all this? How do you convince people to kind of take those steps like you've taken?
8: Yes. Well, I will say that I'm not trying to convince anyone of anything.
7: Mm.
8: There's millions of people who have awoken and realized that what we call the American dream is the world's nightmare. The disconnect is that when we talk about the corporations doing these things, the corporations are doing them for us. If we are buying their products and we are supporting them, they are doing it for us. And so my belief is that we need both a top-down and bottom-up approach to transforming our societal structures. The corporations aren't going to change unless, you know, unless they have a reason to, and that's us to demand it. And my thought is that if we are just, you know, yelling empty demands to stop doing what they're doing, but we continue with the status quo, that's not very powerful. But if we can prove deep inside of ourselves that we don't need their stuff, that we're whole and complete inside, that we have a deep connection with the earth and we have relationships with the people and the plants and the animals around us, we can stand from a place of power that when you get thousands of people together standing in that place of empowerment, I think that has a much bigger shot of creating meaningful change.
7: Hmm. Do you find that it's a, you know, maybe a disconnect with people that you're talking about, or is it a lack of desire for that kind of change, or a lack of, you know, accountability? Kind of what are those barriers that you're seeing for people to take these steps that you've taken, or to kind of have their eyes opened in a way?
8: Well, if I'm completely honest, I'm not really focused too much on the people who aren't, because the way that I've chosen to dedicate my life to being the change I wish to see in the world and letting my life be my message as inspired by Mahatma Gandhi, I'm surrounded by thousands and thousands of people who really are doing something, who really are making positive transformations in their life, using their positions as teachers, doctors, lawyers, you know, caretakers, whatever it is, making change in their own life, in their, you know, in their work life, in their school life. And so personally, I see so much beautiful transformation, and that's where I'm putting a lot of my time and energy. That said, for people, you know, there's a lot of people who are struggling, and this system is designed for us to struggle. It's designed to make it so that we're so busy, we're so overwhelmed, we're so anxious and depressed that it's hard to really take control of our lives. And so that's where my encouragement to people is to start with whatever they're feeling the most passionate and excited about. Not the things that are daunting, but, you know, if they're excited about growing a little bit of food in their yard or balcony, maybe foraging a little food, going to the farmer's market, reducing their waste, riding a bike more and driving the car less, getting rid of the chemical cleaning products and switching to natural alternatives, cooking more and eating out less, whatever it may be that we're feeling passionate, excited about, I say start there. Build the foundation of a more sustainable life one positive step at a time.
7: Yeah. It sounds like, not to put, you know, words in your mouth, but it sounds like in a way that eliminating things from your life has opened up a whole new bounty of things for you.
8: Yes. Mahatma Gandhi said, live simply so others may simply live. And that statement is as relevant today in 2026 as it was around 100 years ago. And it is a way to set ourselves free. The more stuff we need, the more constantness we need to be earning money, the more that we need to be constantly getting later updates, maintaining the insurance for it all, bigger home to fit it all. And the more that we realize that we have what we need, we don't need so much. You know, the average US American, well, the way that we live, you know, we consume 25% of the world's resources, but we're just 5% of the world's population. So you can just see from that one statistic how extreme our supposedly normal lives are. We don't need so much. And I'm not talking about really giving up or letting go. I'm talking about letting go of what no longer serves us so that we can actually fill our lives, our minds, our hearts, our spirits with what's going to give us a much more deeply meaningful and purposeful life.
7: Now, the reason we're talking to you is actually because you've been on this journey to live, as you alluded to, solely off of food you foraged for a year, and you've stopped through Cleveland on this tour. First off, how is that endeavor going? Share a little bit of your progress.
8: Well, today's about, right now I'm 10 months into the year, so I'm getting into the closing chapter here, and I'm based in northern Wisconsin, so here in the Midwest, and I'm happy to say that after 10 months without grocery stores or restaurants or even a garden, that here I am. I'm still alive and I'm in sound physical condition, and that in itself is a worthy aspect of the experiment. And but more so than, you know, first of all, I'm not trying to prove anything. This is a personal experiment and it's a personal practice. And I'll say one of the beautiful things that I've really taken away is just by forcing myself to harvest all of my food and medicine from the earth rather than having access to the grocery store, it's just really deepened my connection through a relationship with the plants. I go outside and I just have such a community of plants that I have a connection with. And so I'm very alive, you know, very alive and very enthusiastic to be a citizen of this earth along with all the plants and animals we share this home with.
7: Yeah, and again, we're speaking to you from Cleveland, you know, the Midwest. There's some lovely weather here in the spring and summer and fall. Certainly we have some, you know, foragers that go out. But, you know, talk about some of those difficulties or maybe even the resources that you could share for someone who might be interested in taking a first step into foraging. What can you share there?
8: Sure. Difficulty-wise, as far as foraging all of my food and medicine, it takes time. And it takes a good amount of time, you know, as anyone could imagine. And of course, the idea is not for anybody to do just as I'm doing. It's to look at our own lives and, you know, see what we can do that fits into our own lifestyle and time. So for people that are enthusiastic about foraging, my encouragement is to just start with one plant at a time. Maybe it's dandelion, or maybe it's going to be pawpaws coming up this fall. Maybe it's black walnuts or mulberries, or, you know, maybe it's a new one you've never heard of before, like chokecherry or autumnberry possibly. But just starting with one plant at a time, focusing on the easy ones that aren't hard to identify and that are, of course, tasty, ones that you actually enjoy. And if you learn just one plant per month for a year, that's 12 plants. For the average person in Ohio, being able to walk out their door and harvest 12 different plants as food or medicine is you know, a pretty big deal. And you can do that with as just a minor investment of your time on a monthly basis.
7: Now, I'm sure you've encountered some skepticism about how you live and kind of the actions that you take. But, you know, part of this could be existing as a white male in America in 2026. I say this to relate. You know, I ride my bike to work, but, you know, I have the means to have a nice bike. I grow food in my backyard, in my garden. I am fortunate enough to have a house. You know, you have the means to kind of initially get on this path. What do you say to those sorts of skeptics or criticisms of your lifestyle?
8: Yeah, absolutely. Well, I definitely will say that I have a substantial amount of privilege, and just the security and the safety that I have that allows me to comfortably and confidently go out foraging in public parks mm-hmm. and do things that are a little on the more risky side. And, you know, I could speak on that for a substantial amount. I have a lot of privilege. And so for me, first of all, my message is to those who have privilege to say, how can we take responsibility for the privilege that we have and use it in an effective means of service to the earth and the people that are in our community? And then make things more accessible for people who have less safety and comfort, less time, less physical ability, are dealing with racism and classism and such. And so that's, you know, one of the big parts. And then the other thing that I'll say, though, is that, of course, there's not this like black and white privileged people are able to and underprivileged people aren't able to. Because when I meet people who are growing food and when I meet people who are foraging, it's across all demographics of people. And the reality of the matter is, when you look at the, you know, our global population, it's the, what you may say, peasants of the world who are growing the majority of food and connecting with the food and harvesting in a sustainable way. And especially in the United States, it's a lot of the immigrants who are the ones where, when you see big gardens, it's often immigrants that are, you know, that are maybe struggling financially. So my encouragement to people would be, use your privilege while you have it. And for people that are underprivileged, seek out those examples, because there are real examples of people that are really showing that another way is possible.
7: Mm. Now, Robin, before we close here, I am curious, you know, are there creature comforts that you miss? I have read on your website that you loved ice cream cones. Do you find yourself mm-hmm. yearning for things that you enjoyed in your, you know, past life, so to speak?
8: You know, I will say, I'm happy to say I don't have a lot of yearning right now, but my life would be so much easier if I just had unlimited supply of olive oil and tahini to put onto every single one of my meals. Gotcha. That would make life a lot easier.
7: Gotcha. A man after my own heart. If this conversation has piqued folks' interest, where can they find more information about the work you're doing and kind of your events out there?
8: Yeah, just go to robingreenfield.org if you want to see if I'm coming to a community near you, which I very well may be. I'm traveling all over the country teaching. Just go to the schedule on my website, and then you can find me on the social media just by typing in my name, Robin Greenfield.
7: Wonderful. Well, Robin, best of luck to you, and thanks so much for speaking to us on The Sound of Ideas today.
8: Thank you very much, and thank you to all the good humans of Cleveland.
0: I haven't been spending the last 10 months foraging, but the thought of an ice cream cone sounded pretty good to me. That is some impressive work happening there. That was our Drew Mazias with Robin Greenfield, an environmental activist whose latest endeavor has been to survive off entirely foraged food for 1 year. You can find out more information about his work at robingreenfield.com, a little bit closer to that goal now. Now, if you missed any part of today's show, you can hear a rebroadcast tonight at 9 on 89.7 WKSU. And you can find every episode of The Sound of Ideas wherever you get your podcasts and on the IdeaStream Public Media YouTube page. 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And you can find us on Instagram at The Sound of Ideas. Yesterday, we talked about managing deer populations in cities and suburbs in Northeast Ohio, particularly in Medina. Dominic emailed in. The Ohio Wildlife Council makes recommendations on hunting regulations and wildlife management to the Ohio Division of Wildlife, yet the public's ability to meaningfully participate in that process can be limited. We as Ohioans all share this land alongside wildlife, and state agencies have a responsibility to manage it in the public interest. When communities are asking for non-lethal solutions, they deserve a transparent process in which those alternatives are seriously considered, not a system in which lethal management is treated as the default. Dominic, thank you very much for weighing in. We appreciate it. Tomorrow on The Sound of Ideas, it's the Friday Reporters Roundtable. This week, I'll be your host while Mike McIntyre is away, and I'll be joined by IdeaStream's Glenn Forbes and News Channel 5's Michelle Jarbo here in the studio. IdeaStream State House News Bureau Chief Karen Kassler will be calling in from Columbus. I'm Stephanie Haney. Thank you for keeping the conversation going. I will see you back here tomorrow for the Sound of Ideas Reporters Roundtable. Have a great day, everybody.
7: The Sound of Ideas is produced by Rachel Rood, Drew Mazzius, Aya Cathy, and Claire DelVita. Our technical producer is Chris Dudley. Jay Nungesser and Igal Kaufman are at the controls of the Ohio Channel broadcast, and our host is Stephanie Haney. Thanks so much for listening.
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0: The emergency alert system has been designed to provide the public with timely warnings and emergency information. Had this been an actual emergency, you would have received instructions and information related to that emergency over this and other stations in your area. The WKSU stations serve the East Central and Central and East Lakeshore operational areas, and WCPN serves the Central and East Lakeshore operational areas. This concludes this test of the emergency alert system.
1: Live from NPR News in Washington, I'm Janine Hurst. Stocks opened lower this morning after retail giant Walmart reported a slowdown in sales growth. NPR's Scott Horsley reports the Dow fell about 360 points in early trading.
2: Walmart reported stronger than expected profits for the most recent quarter, but investors were disappointed by slower growth at the discount retailer's existing stores. Sales at those stores rose just 2.6%, which was the smallest increase in nearly 6 years. Walmart sales are closely watched as an indicator of how U.S. shoppers are behaving. Retail gasoline prices are climbing. AAA says the average price of regular gas jumped 2 cents a gallon overnight to about $4.10. Investors who buy government bonds are demanding higher interest rates, which is raising the cost of both public and private borrowing. The federal debt reached a record high this week, topping $40 trillion. Scott Horsley, NPR News, Washington.
1: NPR has learned an unusual Census Bureau report that President Trump says shows widespread illegal voting by non-U.S. citizens has ties to a Trump-aligned think tank. NPR's Hansi Wang reports data and election experts say that report's conclusions are questionable.
3: In a social media post, President Trump claimed the Census Bureau's initial analysis of more than 128 million voter records from 2020, quote, proves that over 24,000 non-citizens voted illegally, unquote. Trump said the final number will, quote, explode after the Bureau checks more records. Many past studies and audits, however, show illegal voting by non-U.S. citizens is incredibly rare. The Census Bureau's report lists no authors and gives little explanation about how it analyzed records. NPR has learned the analysis was not done by career civil servants, and the team behind it included individuals affiliated with America First Policy Institute, a think tank started by officials from Trump's first administration. That's according to a Bureau employee who NPR agreed not to name because they fear retaliation at work. Spokespeople for the Bureau and the think tank did not respond to requests for comment. Anzi Luong, NPR News.
1: There have been more than 50 heat wave days recorded in France this year, an all-time record. NPR's Eleanor Beardsley reports the five back-to-back heat waves that started in the spring lasted 52 days.
4: The previous standout year, 2022, saw three separate heat waves, but their combined duration was 20 days shorter than this year's total. Additionally, the last heat wave that began July 23rd and just ended is the longest single one on record, beating the previous record-holding scorcher from 1983. Two-thirds of Europeans were affected by extreme heat this summer, with heat records broken in France, Italy, Spain, and Great Britain. French health authorities say the sweltering conditions this summer caused more than 7,300 excess deaths. Eleanor Beardsley, NPR News, Paris.
1: On Wall Street, the Dow is down 335 points. You're listening to NPR News from Washington. Israel's military says it's conducting a criminal investigation into troop conduct in Gaza, focusing on the killing of 5-year-old Hind Rajab and her family and the Palestinian paramedics team that tried to rescue her. The child was trapped in a vehicle with her slain family, pleading on the phone for help before she was killed in 2024. But Israel says it won't probe three other attacks that killed aid workers from the World Central Kitchen and from Doctors Without Borders. Chef Jose Andres, founder of the U.S.-based World Central Kitchen, condemned that decision. The judge who oversaw the conviction of a black teenager in the fatal stabbing of a white teenager has been removed from further proceedings in the case. Caroline Love from member station KERA reports it comes as attorneys for Carmelo Anthony appeal his conviction.
5: Carmelo Anthony, now 19, was convicted for the 2025 stabbing of 17-year-old Austin Metcalf at a high school track meet near Dallas, Texas. The case received national attention over the race of the two teens. Judge John Roach Jr. oversaw the trial and did a media interview shortly after the verdict. Lee Merritt from Anthony's defense team says the interview violated judicial conduct rules.
6: The best thing for justice to get him out of the place and get a neutral judge in.
5: A hearing on a separate motion for a new trial is scheduled for

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1: Good morning. You're listening to 1A here on IdeaStream Public Media. I'm Chris Dudley. Glad you could spend your Thursday here joining us. Looking at overcast skies, we have isolated showers throughout the Northeast Ohio region so far this morning, and that's going to mostly stick with us throughout the day. Isolated showers. We do have a chance of thunderstorms as we get to the back end of the day. Still going to be warm temperatures, though. Highs are going to be right around 80 degrees in the upper 70s. And then for Friday tomorrow, sunny skies, highs in the lower 80s.
2: This is 1A. I'm Jen White. On the night of September 27th, 2024, Hurricane Helene dropped a historic wall of rain on the southern Appalachians, 31 inches in 3 days. The Swannanoa River rose 27 feet, roads, bridges, and entire communities gone.
3: My car is gone.
4: I'm okay. It's okay.
3: Everything's okay. Gone. It's all gone.
4: It's okay.
2: More than 250 people died across the southeast, more than 100 of them in North Carolina alone. It was the deadliest hurricane to hit the continental United States since Katrina. Today, we're checking in on how much western North Carolina has rebuilt in the nearly 2 years since the storm and how far it still has to go. Joining us from North Carolina is Corey Valancourt. He's the Helene Recovery and Investigations Reporter for the Asheville Citizen-Times. Corey, welcome to the program.
5: Hi, Jen. Thanks for having me.
2: But recovery isn't only about rebuilding roads, bridges, or homes. It's also about processing what happened. And that's where our second guest comes in. Andrew Iden is the National Book Award-winning co-author of the March Trilogy about John Lewis. He wrote the series alongside the late congressman. Iden lived through the storm himself, and he's since put together a graphic novel anthology that pairs storm survivors with writers and illustrators to tell their own stories of the storm. It's called Island in the Sky, A People's History of Hurricane Helene. Andrew, thanks for joining us.
6: Thanks so much for having me, Jen.
2: And we want to hear from you. Did you live through Hurricane Helene? How has recovery gone for you? Email us at 1a@wamu.org. Corey, you've been covering Hurricane Helene and the recovery since the storm hit. Where were you on that first day?
5: Well, Jen, on that first day, I left my house about 3 a.m. and headed down to my office. I was working for the Smoky Mountain News at the time in Haywood County, and pretty quickly got trapped in Waynesville. Bridges had gone underwater, and a lot of roads were blocked. And so I just walked around as much as I could during the day, trying to take in whatever I could.
2: I know if you're trapped in a place, you only get a sense of the immediate consequences of the storm, but when did the scale of the damage begin to come clear?
5: The storm happened on a Friday, and that was quite a hectic day, but by dinner time, it had largely subsided and people were dealing with the fallout. It took me 2 days to get over to Canton, another severely affected community in Haywood County, and probably another day to visit some of the other counties or the other municipalities in Haywood County, and then even more days to get out to the larger region as a whole, because there were so many interruptions with landslides blocking roads and down power lines and trees. So it was extremely difficult, Jen.
2: And help us understand the scale of the damage the storm caused, because it's one thing to read, you know, about roads being washed out or power lines being down, but living through the results of Hurricane Helene, I mean, just give us a sense of what that was like.
5: Sure. So there were more than 73,000 homes damaged across the 30-something disaster declared counties. Some say much more than 73,000. Damage to 9,400 sites on state-owned roads. Damage to 7,000 sites on private roads and private bridges. Interstate 40 was destroyed and closed for more than 5 months. That's an ongoing $2 billion project that won't be completed until 2028. 30,000 septic systems failed, 2,000 landslides, communications infrastructure failed, e-commerce was halted, gasoline and groceries were rationed for a time. The initial damage estimate from the state was $60 billion, billion with a B. As of June 10th, the last figures I could find

0: from Governor Josh Stein's office were that the federal government had awarded North Carolina about $8.3 billion. A July 22nd letter from the governor's recovery office said we had actually received $3.3 billion. The General Assembly had appropriated about $2.4 billion, mostly for federal matching funds and administrative costs. So even if those numbers are a little old or slightly off, that's the scale of the aid that we've been provided from the federal government. $60 billion in damage, $8.3 billion awarded, $3.3 billion received.
1: Yeah, so a fraction of what's needed for a full recovery. Andrew, you lived through the storm yourself. Waters rose around your home. And you write in the preface of the graphic novel, Islands in the Sky, that it wasn't just the scale of the storm that set it apart. We heard a really good description there from Corey. It was also the way it cut off communication from the rest of the world. How did you experience that sudden inability to talk to people on the outside?
2: Well, you get that first ding on your cell phone that's just like, cell phone's dead. And you don't have a landline. There's no way to reach anybody. But the scariest was for me when I put in the batteries on the old radio and started dialing through and just getting nothing but static. Mm. And it's this loneliness that you feel. And then we remember walking outside and trying to hike down just to my driveway where the creek was and looking around and seeing nothing but water all the way across. I mean, it must have been 500 to 800 feet wide from a creek that was usually 5 feet wide. And then you're trying to get in touch with your neighbors. And at this point, we're kind of, we're friends who have walkie-talkies. And we were so glad that we were playing like eight-year-olds and had our mm-hmm. walkie-talkies to communicate. And that was how we were swapping information. And you just have to process the loneliness first, and then you can process the damage that you're seeing.
1: Yeah. Well, as Corey laid out, Helene caused roughly $60 billion in damage. Here's North Carolina Governor Josh Stein in July talking about the recovery effort.
3: We need federal support. We need the government not to forget Western North Carolina, and I will do everything in my power to make sure they do not.
1: Jenny in North Carolina also wrote to us. Her Asheville apartment was flooded and she and her family eventually permanently relocated. Here's what she had to say. The trauma of losing our home was only intensified by the stress of dealing with FEMA. Out of touch with the reality on the ground. At one point, we were even asked to fax documents despite having no power, no internet, and no way to access 20th century technology. There was a stark contrast between the kind, helpful people we met in person and the dismissive experiences we had with phone agents. In the end, the aid we received didn't come close to meeting our family's needs. Because the appeals process was so sluggish and complex, we eventually gave up, turning instead to the incredible local community and mutual aid networks to help us piece our lives back together. Corey, why has only a fraction of that federal money needed for a full recovery come in?
0: First and foremost, the process is long and arduous, even under the best of circumstances. You're talking about submitting applications that have to be reviewed by human beings. You're talking about sometimes having to do engineering reports and then the time the correspondence takes back and forth. So even under the best of circumstances, this is an onerous federal process that takes time. However, we have known for quite some time, a lot of folks think that FEMA is indeed broken. And President Trump convened a FEMA review council to present recommendations that would modernize FEMA. Now, that report, none of it has been implemented to this point, but a lot of folks think that what it does is it places an uncomfortable amount of responsibility on states, local governments, tribes, and territories, and positions the federal government in the rear. Now, this is the exact opposite of what local leaders like Canton Mayor Zeb Smathers have asked me about. They've told me, we want that money coming closer to the tip of the spear. It needs to come to the county level in big blocks instead of being trickled out over months and months. So that's at least part of the reason why it's been such a long and kind of drudgery to get recovered here.
1: And if the money isn't coming through quickly from the federal government for recovery efforts, Corey, how well positioned is North Carolina to provide support for recovery as a state?
0: It's not, Jen. It's typically not the role of a state to assume the bulk of the costs. North Carolina, I think, has about a $40 billion annual budget. And again, we're talking $60 billion. So mark that down to your household income and talk about having a debt or a damage that you have to fix. That is 1.5 times what you earn each year. So the state government has, as I said earlier, they've appropriated about $2.4 billion, but that is mostly for matching funds from the federal government to draw down federal funds and the administrative costs within agencies like North Carolina Emergency Management and the North Carolina Department of Transportation.
1: Andrew, in your graphic novel, as we said, you pair residents with writers and artists so they can tell their own story of the storm from their perspective. The subtitle is A People's History of Hurricane Helene. Why is that distinction important to you?
2: Because so much of what happened after the storm was fighting against misinformation. The governor's office was fighting against it. The local municipalities were fighting against it. And it slowed down not just the recovery in those instant moments after the storm, but the long-term recovery of what the region is able to say about itself and how we bring people in and how we help them understand what we went through. And I think all too often, these histories get told by people who weren't there. And we saw that over and over again.
1: Let's talk more about that after the break. We're here with Andrew Iden, editor of the nonfiction graphic novel Islands in the Sky, A People's History of Hurricane Helene. Also with us, Corey Valancourt, the Helene Recovery and Investigations reporter for the Asheville Citizen Times. Coming up, how illustrators and authors came together to tell the stories of Helene survivors from their perspectives. And we want to hear from you. Have you lived through a weather-related disaster? What was recovery like for you? Email us at 1A@WAMU.org. We'll be right back.

0: 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It's 10:18.
1: In 1977, the psychobilly band The Cramps recorded a studio album that never saw the light of day. The recording sat in a garage for decades.
2: It's like the tomb underneath Tutankhamun's tomb, which never got raided because the raiders simply never knew it existed.
1: I'm Juana Summers. A new Cramps album, Gravest Gravy, on All Things Considered from NPR News.
0: You can join us for All Things Considered later on this afternoon with your local host, Amanda Rabinowitz. That begins at 4 today here on IdeaStream Public Media. I'm Chris Dudley. Thank you for joining us. This weekend, you can enjoy an outdoor pops concert in Huron, or you can also show your pride in Akron this weekend. Those are just two of our picks for our things to do this week here in Northeast Ohio. 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Looking at overcast skies so far this early part of the morning, scattered showers throughout the region and a chance of thunderstorms throughout the day. With that, highs are going to be in the upper 70s, close to 80 degrees for parts of the region.
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4: This is 1A. I'm Jen White. We're talking about the ongoing recovery from Hurricane Helene and how a new nonfiction graphic novel tells the stories of North Carolinians who lived through the storm in their own words. We're here with Andrew Iden. He's co-creator of Islands in the Sky, A People's History of Hurricane Helene, and one of the subjects of the book, reporter Corey Valancourt. He covers Helene recovery for the Asheville Citizen Times. Jim and Allie Bordy shared their stories in Islands in the Sky. When Hurricane Helene hit their community, they escaped their home by climbing onto their roof with their dog. And Andrew, your team recorded an interview with them about that experience.
5: We saw literally anything that got carried downriver. People's cars, houses, sheds.
6: We saw a lot of sheds. And then all of a sudden,
5: there was this armada of ducks.
6: Like so many rubber ducks. I would say close to 1,000. So all of a sudden, you're in this space of terror and survival mode.
5: Destruction.
6: But those ducks were just a bright light in the day, for sure.
4: Jim and Allie were ultimately rescued by a neighbor in a kayak, and after more than a year, they were able to return to their home in Swannanoa, North Carolina, after it was rebuilt, but not everyone was so lucky. And I have to say, the panel that captures that moment with the ducks in the graphic novel, it just captures, I mean, it's to see it on the page, it's so surreal. They're literally clinging to the edge of a house, and there's just this armada of ducks that float by. And I'm really curious to circle back to this question about the misinformation, because that's such a real moment, right? And then you look at what circulated on social media in the aftermath of the storm, Andrew, and what do you make of the narrative that you were able to see unfolding once you reconnect it with the world?
7: Well, first, Josh Adams is the illustrator of that beautiful story, and he's a Pulitzer Prize winner, and he's an extraordinary artist in the comics community, and that's why it was so important that we bring in these types of creators to help show these moments that would have otherwise been lost. And to your point about the misinformation, there are those of us who believe there is a systematic and deliberate effort to manipulate what people saw about Hurricane Helene outside of Western North Carolina for political purposes. We don't necessarily know all of the people who were engaged in it. There hasn't been a deep dive into researching and tracking down through social media where these content providers or creators were coming from, who was paying them, whatnot. But we all saw a tremendous number of outsiders come in videotaping. As I remember seeing one down in my driveway playing, that's what it felt like, right? Like they're sort of tourists in the creek and making videos and looking around at the damage, and I'd never seen them before in my life. We know everybody in town. There's 3,000 people in Edneyville. We are all either cousins or friends or go to neighborhood events together. We know each other. And so when these people came in, we knew they weren't from there. And then once we got back online and we saw the content they were posting, we saw that it was routing GoFundMes and things to places that never reached any of us. And that there was a narrative that was consistent of attacking political officials or the local officials in ways that weren't true. You would see people who were helping and their stories would get ignored. And you would see people who were doing nothing but recording videos and posting them, and they were getting the attention and they were getting the money. And that's what made this book so essential, because if those stories, that misinformation, is allowed to continue to exist online and no one's really going through and taking it down or rewriting the stories that were written at the time, then we've lost this moment in history that is so important, of people coming together, of the people of the mountains saving one another, of what really happened in a ecological disaster that was driven by climate change that then caused people to lose their lives and their homes and ignore the lessons. And the lessons are the most important part. We have to understand what happened during the storm, because this is coming for other people. This is coming for other regions. If that storm had been 90 miles east or 90 miles west, the death toll would have been 10 times what it was, because the people of Western North Carolina and Southern Appalachia were able to take care of themselves. They had the tractors, the chainsaws. This is how we live. But if we don't learn those lessons, if we allow the misinformation to cover it all up and turn it into social media fodder, then the next storm, the next tragedy, is going to be just as bad, if not worse, and we're going to miss an opportunity to preserve a history that can help us save lives.
4: Corey, what kinds of conversations are being had in North Carolina in the aftermath of Helene about the next storm and ensuring that the community is resilient in every way possible to either prevent another disaster, to shore up the infrastructure in a way that makes it more resilient, or to be able to better recover or have better communications in place, whatever is needed? How has that conversation played out over the last 2 years?
8: Yeah, Jen, that's an important question. Right now I'm working on a package of stories for the Citizen Times for the 2-year anniversary, and that's one of my main goals. As we're tracking these recovery projects across the region, the question that I keep asking is, are there resiliency and mitigation measures being implemented when we rebuild? Are we building back better, or are we just building back? Those are the questions that are being asked, and in some cases, there is significant mitigation and remediation. The FEMA buyouts, once those occur on municipal property or on private property, they prohibit that land from being built upon again, except for very storm-friendly things like playgrounds and things of that nature. So the bigger question is the water systems that were destroyed. Are they going to be destroyed next time this happens? My good friend Mayor Zeb Smathers in Canton, 4 years ago, he said to me, after Tropical Storm Fred decimated his town, he said, this is no longer a question of if, it is a question of when.
4: Well, that echoes what we hear from Cindy in Weaverville, North Carolina. I'm a real estate agent in the Asheville area and have been telling people for 20 years that we in the Western North Carolina region are in an environmental oasis with milder seasons and lower incidence of natural disasters. But our planet is changing, and Hurricane Helene, unfortunately, is the canary in the coal mine for our planet. We also heard from Jessica, who writes, I don't think the nation understands how unprepared residents were before this storm. We had no idea of the scale or potential impact. We were cut off from the world for 4 days with no cell service. My husband stood in line at Publix for 4 hours just to come home with bread and spaghetti sauce. We had no idea what happened in town, and friends from across the globe thought we were dead. We were eventually able to stay with family in another county for the next 13 days. My son's school was closed for over a month. It was so much worse than it looked. You know, sometimes an event feels very different when we have some distance from it, but I'm interested in hearing from both of you if there are certain themes or emotions from the early days of the storm and the recovery that continue to resonate with you today. Andrew?
7: I think about the fact that we didn't have social media. None of us were online and we were talking to one another. And I think a lot of people who survived the worst of the storm will tell you that there was a moment, brief, maybe a week or two, maybe a month or two, where everybody set aside all of their differences. That's something we talk about in Islands of the Sky and we're trying to do with the Appalachia Comics Project, is that they set aside their differences. They stepped away from their personas that they have online. They helped one another. They cared one another. Cared for one another. They had dinners together. They shared food. They shared meals. They shared life. And as tragic as it was to bring those moments about in this way, I think a lot of people who went through this look back and miss that moment after of us caring for one another, of us not caring what party you were or what organization you were a part of helping one another and being together in the moment. And I think that's a thing we all need to think about. Maybe we should put our phones down a little bit more and not have a tragedy force that moment upon us.
4: Corey, what about you?
8: I think what time has done is given a lot of us the opportunity to reflect and to realize the emotional trauma that comes with something like this, above and beyond any physical damage that may have been suffered. I recently wrote a story about a documentary called Scars on the Mountain, and it chronicles Yancey County's experience. Yancey County's just to the northeast of Asheville. And so I watched the screening copy of the documentary, and all the footage was locally sourced. And when I started seeing that chocolatey, frothy, roiling water carrying homes away, refrigerators and cars, I didn't realize that I wasn't exactly prepared to see that imagery again. At one point in this documentary, I looked down and I was holding onto my kitchen table with white knuckles, and I didn't even realize it, because once that sound and that visual hits you, then you remember the smell and you remember everything else about it and how truly traumatic it was. You might not experience it in your daily life, but it just takes another image or another sound until you go about re-experiencing that trauma all over again.
4: Is that part of the recovery, the emotional recovery, something available to residents in North Carolina? We can talk about roads and homes and bridges and businesses, but at the heart of all of that is people. And so, Andrew, are there spaces you see where people have a chance to grapple with both the trauma, but also those lingering questions about next time?
7: Right. We have been holding events throughout Western North Carolina with the launch of this book and then new book events. And the creators who wrote the stories, who are local, they come. And then people from around the community come. Corey helped put one together in Haywood County. We have done these now for almost a year. And they are not sad. They are joyful. They are a way of people coming together, processing that trauma. We read the stories and we talk to one another, and it's a way of taking this painful memory and make it something that can have joy in it. And we were doing another one on September 27th on the anniversary of the storm in Marshall, North Carolina, at Mainstream Comics, which had been totally destroyed when the floodwaters came up out of the river in Marshall. And we refused to let the storm's memory be painful in that way. We're going to have a party. We're all going to go. We're going to be together. We're going to talk. Corey's come to several of them. And it's Congressman Lewis used to call it a happening. We would all come together and we would commiserate and just be in fellowship. And I think there isn't enough space for that. So much of what the government has had to do for the recovery is, how do we build a bridge? How do we build a road? How do we fix a house? And when we don't think about the necessary investment needed in art and culture and coming together and that catharsis, we leave out an essential point of healing.
4: But I also wonder, because you, thinking back to something you said about the community being so interconnected, if not by blood, then at least by knowledge and experience. And
7: so we had an event in Edneyville, where I live, and it was at the community center, and it was sponsored by the Edneyville Grange, which is the farmers organization. And we had more than 100 people come. And there was a joke after, because it was such a wonderful time. We all had so much fun, and with so many people coming through, that it was the first traffic jam started in Edneyville that wasn't started by a tractor. And then I went to the food truck across the street. Shout out to my best friends, Chewy's El Taqueria. They were making fun of me because they were like, "We've never been so busy, man. We ran out of food." And it's like, okay, we're saving ourselves. And because we know each other, it's like one person hears about it. And then the Edneyville librarian is like, "Well, will you come and talk to us? Because we've got people who are really only available 2 to 4. They can't do an evening event." And then you go talk and we read the book and then we come together. And we're doing that on the 29th of September.
4: But is there also room for the real grief? Right, if people were lost in the storm, people were lost in this storm. So that means the likelihood that you know someone.
7: Mm-hmm. Well, I lost a neighbor. It was 2 doors down, and I think there is a stiff upper lip mentality in rural America where we don't talk about that. But at the same time, I remember the first year after the storm, a lot of guys would come out and they'd be helping me fix something or something like that. First half hour we were together. These are grown, like tough, burly men. And we're having therapy together. And we're talking about, you know, who lost who, how people are doing, what they're going through. And we've had to be that for each other. And I think the front porch talk, right? You come over, go over to someone's house, you're working, you're helping, you're seeing somebody, you're dropping off eggs or tomatoes or whatever it is. Mm-hmm. And you just chat and you just talk. And I think that part of Southern culture, particularly Appalachian culture, is what has helped many, many people. But I don't think it's enough. I wish we could send an army of therapists in.
4: Well, Jessica Stepp Edney, who we heard from a bit earlier, is a fifth-generation native of Hendersonville, North Carolina. She also shared her story in Islands in the Sky. And Jessica told her team that the last thing she thought about was leaving the region after the storm.
9: Our roots to the land and our generational ties to the land make it even more important to be here when tragedy strikes, right? That we're a part of the people that are on the ground. It was neighbors helping neighbors, and that felt like it was natives really stepping up that knew the land and knew the ways around, given that so many of our roads were torn apart. It was very critical, I thought, that we came back.
4: We also heard from Mary in Waynesville, North Carolina. Even now, 2 years later, talking about it, I have tears. I am thankful for the politicians who did what they could in order to get things open. I'm frustrated with how slow it is, but I also understand the mountains and that they are very difficult to work with when storms hit. Corey, what's next? Clearly, this is not a short-term recovery. We're not talking about months or years. It may be decades before it's considered fully recovered. But what are you following as you continue to try to see, both from the federal level and the state level, how you all get to a place where the land is whole again?
8: Well, Jen, certainly parts of Asheville are never going to be the same. And the damage extends well out into the region. Riverside communities like Canton, Chimney Rock, Marshall, Swannanoa, they're never going to be the same. But some of these communities, including Canton and Chimney Rock, are taking advantage of the opportunity to reinvent themselves through flood mitigation measures, as well as augmentation of their local economies. That's what we're following.
4: Well, we've been discussing the ongoing recovery from Hurricane Helene with Corey Valancourt. Corey is also the Helene Recovery and Investigations Reporter for the Asheville Citizens Times, as well as being a contributor to Islands in the Sky, A People's History of Hurricane Helene. Also with us, Andrew Iden, the founder of the Appalachian Comics Project and editor of Islands in the Sky. It's a compendium of comics telling the stories of Hurricane Helene survivors. Thanks to you both for being here. We heard from Laura in Sugar Grove, North Carolina, Carolina. I will never forget how I felt as I watched the creek consume our hayfield. My husband and I were separated at the time and alone. I watched the creek rise and turn into a deep, raging river. I watched as SUVs, tires, cows, the entire landscaping building down the road were carried down our field, now river. I was horrified. Still to come, 1A guest host Nyla Boodoo on her new project. This is 1A.
0: You're listening to 1A here on IdeaStream Public Media. I'm Chris Dudley. They say art is never finished, only abandoned. But what if it got a second chance and a guaranteed audience? What if it got to respawn? Video game fans love looking to the future, next big releases, the next batch of downloadable content, and the next game show expo. But what if the industry's future lies in its past? According to a 2025 report, 90% of the US and UK gamers played a remake or remaster of an old video game last year. Some gamers love the updated nostalgia, but others worry about what these remakes flooding the industry's release calendar means for the future of original experiences. We have a chat on that just ahead for Hour 2 of 1A in about 22 minutes here on IdeaStream Public Media.
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4: Back to our conversation in a moment, but first, we'd love your help with Monday's installment of our politics series, If You Can Keep It. 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But now they're applying that logic to our democracy. We talk about what the titans of tech really want and why what they want matters greatly for all of us. If you work in tech, how do you and your colleagues and the companies you work for feel about the future of democracy? Do you think the work you're doing is protecting it or undermining it? Leave us a voicemail at 855-236-1A1A. If you don't work in tech, we're still taking your questions about the billionaires of tech. What do you want to know about Elon Musk, Jeff Bezos, Sam Altman, Peter Thiel, and others, and their views of U.S. democracy and the role they think they should play in it? Again, the number is 855-236-1212, or send us an audio file with our app, 1A Vox Pop, and we'll get to that conversation on Monday. Now, on 1A, we talk a lot about coping with the news. Some of you turn away from difficult headlines. Some of you join us every single Friday for the news roundup, or on Mondays for If You Can Keep It. But we and many of you also really look forward to the shows that are a break from the news, or the 1A Movie Club, the Ask A Series, Sex Week. So what do you do after seeing a headline that's overwhelming? Our guest host, Nyla Boodoo, has a new podcast that shares where she goes for guidance. It's called, Oh God, Now What? And Nyla joins me in studio. Nyla, it's great to have you.
11: It's so great to be here with you in person. We never get to be together.
4: We never get to do this. And first, I just have to commend you on the title of the podcast.
11: So that has shout out to Dan Bobkoff, my production partner, who came up with that fantastic name. Because isn't that how we all feel?
4: Often. Well, you've covered the news for 25 years now. You're at Reuters, the Miami Herald, Axios. You've been a public radio host at Chicago Public Media, Illinois Public Media, here on 1A. People hear you on the roundup all the time. How would you describe your ability to cope with the news cycle, especially really challenging news cycles?
11: I think that if we're all being honest, if we are having human reactions to the news, it's really hard. And I think there's an element always, and I think, Jen, you and I know this as journalists, like there's a little element of detachment as we're talking about these stories. But I think oftentimes, particularly this news cycle this year, I will say I dread like waking up in the morning and looking at the notifications on my phone and being like, oh, we just invaded Venezuela, mm-hmm. or we just invaded Iran. And sometimes journalists find out about the news that way too. So I think this project sort of came from a longstanding belief that I've had, especially the past couple of years, that I would love to be thinking about. I think there's space to have a different type of conversation around the news, and that's what this podcast is.
4: Well, and the idea for it came to you at a time when you didn't have your phone. Tell us about what you were doing.
11: So 2 years ago, I did this as everyone was like, you're going on this walk across Spain. People, actually, a lot of Americans are really have been walking the Camino, which is actually an ancient pilgrimage route that people have walked for centuries. Actually, one of the first travel books was ever created about this. And people walk from France or Portugal, and they end up in Santiago de Compostela in Spain, which is where St. James is supposed to be buried. Purportedly, and people make these pilgrimages. And I was on a sabbatical from Axios and had a wonderful, I didn't do the whole thing because it's like a month of walking if you do the whole thing. I did 10 days of walking. But just being away from my phone, getting up every morning, and I was warned you can't use Google Maps to find these routes. Wow. Everyone said, don't use Google Maps because you'll get lost. And you're literally sometimes just looking for a spray-painted arrow on a street, or when you're in the woods, you see signposts. And that, just being removed from that, just really made me think about different worldviews and different types of conversations.
4: Well, launching Oh God, Now What? Means sharing a part of your life that you don't really talk a lot about on air, your faith. You're an ordained elder in the Presbyterian Church USA. You were born into a Christian family. How do you think your faith helps you live with the news, or maybe live better with it?
11: Yeah, and I will say, just as I start this conversation, that I want to acknowledge that for a lot of people, they have complicated relationships with organized religion. And I think we, particularly when we were thinking about this podcast, understand that, right? But I think that when you look at, it was really interesting, I got an email this morning about how, from a demographer who looks at religious information, and the title was, Belief Isn't Dying, It's Just Getting Less Certain. Mm. And for me, I was raised a Christian, Presbyterian. I'm fourth generation Presbyterian. And that's always just been, for me, how I've helped make sense of the world. And, you know, what I love, what has always been helpful for me as a journalist, is these times away from work and from the news, and pilgrimages like this that just help you reset and meditate.
4: Well, on Oh God, Now What? You talk to a range of faith leaders, and your premise is that spiritual and religious wisdom can guide us when things are difficult. So your first episode is called Voting Your Morals. You talk to Christian theologian Curtis Chang and Rabbi Jill Jacobs. And let's hear first from Curtis, who says, acting on your morals where you live is far more important than your vote in national elections. And he doesn't try to dissuade people from voting. He just really wants to focus on the importance of what happens around where you live. And for his family, that meant building an ADU. That's an accessory dwelling unit for a family of refugees from Afghanistan.
12: In almost every religion, one of the highest priorities of how you live out your faith in the public sphere is that you welcome the stranger, you welcome the neighbor you don't know.
4: What did you take away from that conversation with Curtis Chang and Rabbi Jacobs?
11: So the big question that we were asking is, do you vote for character or do you vote for policy, right? And on the roundup, we've had many conversations about candidates, former candidates like Graham Platner, current candidates like Max Miller in this election cycle, who have faced allegations that lead to questions about their character. And the great thing about this episode, and kind of what we're trying to do, is get beyond the binary. So, of course, do you vote for character or policy? I would say my guest did not fall down on either of those binaries and had a really nuanced answer about, you know, for Curtis, like it was about character. And if you listen to the episode, he talks about not just your moral obligations for voting, but for taking care of the neighbor, but also for voting for people who he says set the tone for the country. So his sort of standard is, I wouldn't vote for someone who I wouldn't let take care of my children.
4: Well, he also, it was really interesting. This stood out to me that he talks about how he sort of defines neighbor and its use in the Bible, and that it's really about proximity. It's about the people who are in your neighborhood, the people around you. And I couldn't help think about the ways in which this country is divided geographically. You are more likely to live near someone who looks like you, believes like you, perhaps has the same faith as you, same income as you. And so it seems that there's a lot of room for debate and discussion about what all this means. How much are you running into that in the conversations you're having? So far.
11: I mean, and that's exactly right. Like we paired Curtis Chang, who's an evangelical Christian, with Rabbi Jill Jacobs, who runs Truro, which is a Jewish, like she actually trains other rabbis to do civic engagement with an emphasis on human rights. One of the things we really appreciate is having those two people in dialogue with each other as well, and just having two different faiths, which is something that I think we need more of.
4: We're talking to journalist Nyla Boodoo. Her new podcast is, oh God, now what? From PRX. I can't help but say it that way because that's how I hear it.
11: There's no punctuation, so you can say it however you want. It's up into your interpretation. So we'll go with the Jen White.
4: Well, your second episode is titled Just War, and it's out on Saturday. Here's a sneak peek you're sharing with us. In March, Defense Secretary Pete Hegseth recited this prayer at the Pentagon. He said a chaplain offered it to troops before they snuck into Venezuela and captured President Nicolas Maduro.
13: Grant this task force clear and righteous targets for violence. Surround them as a shield. Protect the innocent and blameless in their midst. Make their arrows like those of a skilled warrior who returned not empty-handed. Let every round find its mark against the enemies of righteousness and our great nation.
4: Now, your guest for this episode, Just War, Miroslav Volf, is a theologian at Yale. And he says the prayer doesn't address a core belief in many religions that each person is created in the image of God and has equal value.
14: I have an 8-year-old daughter, which means that every 8-year-old daughter or whatever age daughter is in Iran, in Lebanon, in Gaza, in Sudan, is of equal value as my own 8-year-old daughter. I can take care of those girls. I don't have responsibility for that. But I have as much responsibility not to harm them as I do those who are very close to me. How come that most fundamental and most sacred, next to God, the most sacred conviction that we have, namely that we're created in the image of God, of infinite value, doesn't figure?
4: Why did you want to cover this topic?
11: Yeah, so Miroslav Volf is actually was born in the former Yugoslavia and was sort of is a Croatian Protestant who came of age during all of those really difficult wars in the 90s in that region, and has formed a lot of his work around just war theory and when violence is justified when it's perpetrated by a state. And we paired him in conversation with Rabbi David Saperstein, who is the first U.S. rabbi ever appointed to be an ambassador, U.S. ambassador for religious freedom. And what really has stayed with me from this conversation is just that the conversation that David and Miroslav had was a whole moral conversation based on what the Pope had said about just war, what we've heard from the administration, particularly J.D. Vance, who has talked about just war theory. And that's not, I feel like we talk about just war theory all the time, but I really wanted to understand the Christian underpinnings of this and then also get a Jewish interpretation. And Rabbi Saperstein is also interesting because he knows international law. Like this is also, he's also a lawyer in this. So we had this amazing conversation about the fact that this is the first time that we have not had extensive moral arguments in Congress, among more like public discussions that we did, for example, during the Gulf War, during Iraq, about whether the U.S. should be engaged in this action. And that's sort of what I'm taking away from this conversation, that ways to think about what all of this, what the Pope actually says, what Catholic theology says, what Christian history says about this, Judaism, that's all in this episode.
4: And I don't want to spoil it because I can't wait to listen, but does he have any thinking about why we're not having that moral conversation?
11: That's a really good question. As we're seeing so much bifurcation and fracture of, like, we don't have as many national conversations anymore, right? Like, you and I know this, the media landscape is so diffuse. Yeah. What you were saying before about how we're sort of in conversation with people who are like others, that's also part of the space of this show, is I think just to have a different type of conversation where we're discussing the history and the context and the longer view that religion can provide as a different way into this conversation where maybe we're not attaching the labels of like right or left and more people can join.
4: Well, what I hear you describing in a way is a different type of media literacy. We talk a lot about media literacy on this show, and it's getting more complicated every moment with the advent of AI, of course, social media, the fractured news environment. But at a time like this, and perhaps it was always necessary, a certain type of religious literacy can be really useful even if you don't consider yourself religious.
11: I think that I know media literacy is so important to you and to me. And what I have realized is that religious literacy is also very important. And it's more also not just, because I think when you have people talking about, are we a Christian nation? Like understanding what the historical roots of Christianity are, what the Bible actually says, is very helpful to understanding, you know, for you to come to an understanding of what you believe about that. But I think it's also, I think we should be having more conversations around morals and around what we think is moral. And that's part of this show, is to have a conversation that gets at, what are your values? How do other people make sense of this from their religious tradition? And what I think is so important when you turn to religious traditions that have dealt with these things for millennia is that these things have happened before. Mm. Like, there is a wisdom there, and there is a value to having a longer conversation and a longer view about this. And I actually think that's really important for democracy, too.
4: And a lot of nuance as well in those conversations. And it occurred to me that at a time when elected leaders, not all, but many, are making a religious argument for certain policies, it's useful to understand what their religions traditionally even say about some of the policies they're pushing.
11: Or words that we use, right? Mm-hmm. Like, we use Zionism or anti-Semitism. And in the first episode, Rabbi Jill Jacobs goes into, this is your point about the nuance, a 5-minute explanation of why she invited Mayor Mamdani to her gala for Trua. And, you know, she said a lot of Jewish leaders have declared war on the mayor. This is why I think they shouldn't. And she sort of, this very lengthy, but I think important conversation about, this is what Zionism is. This is what it isn't. This is why Jewish people are concerned. This is how I view anti-Semitism. But the fundamental statement that she made, which is another thing that stayed with me, is she was like, look, people are not asking me, they're not asking the mayor of New York to come up. We're not at the bargaining table for determining whether there's a 1 or 2 state solution for Israel and Palestine. We live in New York. Back to Curtis's point, this is our city. We are neighbors. We have to work together on New York. And that's why I have a relationship with him. And by the way, my relationship with him has informed other things he's talked about anti-Semitism.
4: Really briefly, what else can we look forward to on the podcast?
11: We will be talking about AI, travel, news, like news consumption, news fatigue, and Buddhism, all coming up.
4: Well, that's Nyla Boodoo, host of the new podcast, Oh God, Now What? New episodes are available every Saturday.
11: We're gonna have you say it.
4: I'd be happy to. On the NPR One app or wherever you get your podcasts. Oh God, Now What? Is distributed by PRX and underwritten by the Templeton Foundation. And of course, Nyla is also a guest host on 1A. You hear her along with Todd Zwillick hosting the Friday News Roundup. And we always love to have her behind the mic. Nyla, it was great to talk to you.
11: Oh, so great to be here with you, Jen. Thank you.
4: Today's producers were Claire Muffson and Aileen Hummel. Humphreys. And this program comes to you from WAMU, part of American University in Washington, distributed by NPR. I'm Jen White. Todd is with you tomorrow for the Friday News Roundup. Hope you tune in. Thanks for listening, and we'll talk more soon. This is 1A.

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1: Stick around for hour two of 1A coming up just ahead, where we have a chat about video games and about remaking and remixing the classics versus coming up with originals and how people may be feeling about that. We have more on that up ahead for hour two of 1A here in just a few minutes. 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
5: Art is never finished, only abandoned. But what if you got a second chance? What if you got to respawn? From WAMU and NPR in Washington, this is 1A. Hi, I'm Jen White. Video game fans love looking to the future. 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But what if the industry's future lies in its past? According to a 2025 report, 90% of U.S. gamers played a remake or a remaster of an old video game last year. 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Others worry about what it all means for a struggling industry. 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
6: Live from NPR News in Washington, I'm Janine Herbst. Iran has dismissed President Trump's threats of unprecedented economic sanctions against it, calling them failed policies, which would further increase anti-American sentiment. NPR's Jane Arraf has more.
7: Trump on Wednesday in a social media post said Iran had missed the chance to make a deal and would face unprecedented economic warfare and isolation. A 60-day deadline expired this week without a return to negotiations to end the war on Iran, begun by the U.S. and Israel in February. A U.S. blockade is still in place, and Iran is still heavily restricting traffic through the Strait of Hormuz, a crucial oil waterway. Iranian Foreign Minister Abbas Araghchi on Thursday called Trump's threats economic terrorism, meant to divert attention from U.S. economic problems. Jane Arraf, NPR News, Amman.
6: At least 12 people are dead, more than 40 wounded following a Russian missile attack on the Ukrainian capital of Kyiv. It comes as Ukraine says its air defense capabilities remain dangerously low, as NPR's Charles Maines reports.
8: Russia's defense ministry said it attacked Kyiv with missiles and drones, hitting a drone production factory as well as a military depot and a logistics hub. Yet at least some of the Russian fire destroyed apartment buildings as well, driving civilians out of their homes in the middle of the night. Russia has stepped up air attacks on Ukraine in recent weeks, trying to exploit Ukraine's lack of interceptors to down ballistic missiles. In turn, Ukraine has upped long-range drone attacks on civilian and military infrastructure in Russia. In the latest, Ukraine struck an oil terminal in the Russian Republic of Tatarstan, part of a wider campaign targeting Russia's energy sector that has caused gas shortages nationwide. Charles Maines, NPR News, Moscow.
6: California has adopted the nation's strongest wildfire regulations for landscaping around houses. And here's Lauren Summer reports residents will soon be required to manage flammable plants within 5 feet of their homes.
9: California has lost almost 60,000 homes and structures to wildfires in the last decade. So regulators have been looking at how to protect communities. Most wildfires are spread by tiny burning embers carried by the wind. When those catch in dry plants next to houses, they can ignite. Now, California residents in wildfire-prone areas will have to manage plants within 5 feet of their house. Only low-lying plants are allowed or well-maintained trees. The rules were delayed several years over concerns from homeowners about the cost and impact on landscaping. For existing houses, they go into effect in 3 years. Lauren Summer, NPR News.
6: The Treasury Department says the national debt has now risen to more than $40 trillion, a record as spending surpasses revenue by $2 trillion a year. Wall Street's trading lower at this hour, the Dow down 285, the Nasdaq down 145. 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At the trial of Duane Davis, the man accused of orchestrating the 1996 murder of rap icon Tupac Shakur, jurors have heard testimony from a witness who says Davis acknowledged his role in the killing. Steve Futterman has more.
10: A former Los Angeles police detective, Darren Dupree, gave details of a 2008 police interview with Duane Davis. Initially, it was supposed to be a confidential interview. Dupree told jurors Davis admitted driving up to the vehicle containing both record producer Suge Knight and Tupac Shakur and then supplying the weapon.
11: We handed a gun to Dre in the back seat. Mr. Anderson grabbed the gun and shot across into Mr. Knight's car that Mr. Tupac Shakur was in.
10: The prosecution calls it a revenge killing. Hours earlier, Orlando Anderson had been beaten up by Shakur and others. The defense argues Davis was embellishing and fabricating the story. For NPR News, I'm Steve Futterman.
6: Prince Harry and his wife Meghan are moving back to the UK for an extended stay, but won't be resuming their roles as working members of the royal family. And a source familiar with their plans tells NPR that the couple's two children, Prince Archie, who's 7, and 5-year-old Princess Lilibet, have been enrolled in a British school that starts in September. Last month, they came back to the UK on vacation, visiting Harry's father, King Charles, who was notified of the couple's plans last weekend. Charles says he welcomes the news. I'm Janine Herbst, and you're listening to NPR News from Washington.
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0: around 80 degrees, still pretty warm. Then everything should be mostly clearing up tonight, leaving us with a sunny day tomorrow.
1: This is 1A. I'm Jen White. If you turned on a video game console in, say, 1997, there's a good chance you were playing something brand new and groundbreaking for gaming, like the legendary Japanese role-playing game Final Fantasy VII. Forward to this decade, if you wanted to try a newly released game in that genre, you might find yourself playing a game called Final Fantasy VII with a new look and voice acting.
2: Prove to me you're the man Tifa says you are. That you're one of us.
3: Never said I was. I'm just here for the paycheck.
1: Same thing goes for 1998 with the horror game Resident Evil 2.
4: I know her. Ada wouldn't do something like that.
5: If you don't want to believe it, I don't really care. You're about to die anyway.
1: That game also got a remake in 2019.
6: I want to find out what's happening here and stop whoever's behind it. Helping people like them? That's why I joined the Force.
1: You can hardly turn a corner in a dungeon or fire off an arrow in the world of video games without running into a remake, where developers take a classic game, strip it down, and build it up again as an improved or even new experience. These remakes are big business. According to a recent report, 90% of US and UK gamers played a remake or a remaster in 2025. And between 2024 and 2025, gamers spent $1.4 billion on remakes and remasters. But why are remakes so common, and what do gamers want from remakes of their favorite titles? Our controllers are in hand and our screens are switched on for the latest in our series, Game Mode, this time remaking classic video games. Later, we hear from someone leading the team that's remade one of the most popular fantasy online games. But first, joining us from NPR headquarters in Washington, D.C. is James Mastromarino. He's a producer for NPR's Here and Now, and he also edits gaming coverage at NPR. James, it's great to have you back.
7: It's so good to be back.
1: And with us from Kansas City, Missouri, is Rebecca Valentine. She's a senior writer for the gaming news site Kotaku. Rebecca, welcome back to you as well.
8: Hi, it's great to be back.
1: And we want to hear from you. What are your thoughts about game remakes? Do you have suggestions for a game that should be remade? And if you have a favorite remake, tell us what makes it your favorite. You can email us at 1a@wamu.org. So Rebecca, first, let's get our definition straight. Games can be remade, but they can also be remastered. What do those terms mean?
8: Well, it can be a little wishy-washy and the lines can be blurry, but very generally, a remaster is when you take an older video game of some sort and then you bring it to a more modern platform. So something that people are playing games on today, typically, generally with a few upgrades. So maybe they're visual upgrades. Maybe it wasn't in HD before. Now it's in HD now. Maybe you fix like some movement controls to make it a little easier. Maybe you add some accessibility options. But generally, it is the same game. It looks the same. The models are maybe a little nicer looking, but it's all the same. The gameplay is the same. It's all the same. A remake is when you build something new from the ground up based on the original. So you mentioned Final Fantasy VII remake. That you can look at that and that doesn't look or sound or play anything like the original Final Fantasy VII did. But if you put the two games side by side, you see it's clearly the same game, just redone in a more modern style from the ground up, not reusing any of that old stuff to work off of.
1: I mean, James, where do gamers find joy in playing a game you've already played? I mean, if it requires spending more money and making sure you have the latest hardware to go along with it, it's like, okay, that's an investment. But especially when we're talking about more of a remaster than a full remake, I mean, what's the fun in that?
7: Yeah, well, a lot of it is trying to relive the place that you were when you originally played those games. For example, the Baldur's Gate original games, Baldur's Gate 3 was a huge hit, but numbers 1 and 2 came out in the 90s and early aughts. Those have been remastered. And I've dabbled with them again, and they are relatively faithful. They keep much of the same graphics, but they're tuned in such a way that it's meant to evoke the feeling, even as it's cleaning up many of the things behind the scenes. Because fundamentally, games are still tech

0: products. So these remasters are meant to bring them up to contemporary hardware in a way that is seamless, and ideally you might not even notice. But of course, that gets very confused as soon as remakes enter the equation, because then a lot more kind of artistic decisions get made in how you transport an old style and aesthetic into a more modern sensibility.
1: Well, remakes and remasters are a growing part of the video game industry. According to Nielsen, total revenue from video game remakes doubled between 2018 and 2020. Rebecca, where do you think this wave of remakes actually started?
2: Oh, man. I would be hard-pressed to pinpoint an exact game and year when this began. I do think the increase is pretty easy to explain, just because gamers are getting older. Like, all these people who played games when we were, you know, like 10, 11, 12 years old, we have like this deep nostalgia for those kinds of games. And now we're thinking about them a lot. I mean, maybe we're playing modern games as well, but we're looking back on that nostalgia and that feeling we had from our childhood. And maybe, you know, maybe we're looking at the games the youths are playing now and thinking, man, that's not for me. I wish I could play Resident Evil again or whatever.
1: Not the youths, Rebecca. James, what about for you? Is it mostly about nostalgia, do you think, or is there something else?
0: Yeah, we talk about 20-year nostalgia cycles and 30-year nostalgia cycles. I mean, the thing is, like, Final Fantasy, we mentioned 7 up top. Like, that game was looking backwards as soon as 1999, with, like, Final Fantasy 9 was a game that was deeply reflective of its past and trying to represent the earliest games in the franchise. So there's always, like, a really sliding scale between a remake to a spiritual successor to something that is kind of secretly a sequel, like the Final Fantasy 7 remake trilogy that it's now become. So I think this has ramped up as more gamers grow older and the population gets bigger, and we all expect things to be accessible on these devices that cost us hundreds of dollars.
1: We're talking to NPR gaming coverage editor James Mastromarino and Rebecca Valentine, senior writer for the website Kotaku. And we're hearing from you. Sabrina emails, the greatest video game remake of all time and will always be The Last of Us Part 1. I'll take no argument. I will never stop being grateful to Naughty Dog for taking one of the best games of all time and remaking it meticulously with incredible modern visuals. I've sunk hundreds and hundreds of hours into the original and the remake and always go back for more. It's such a joy to be able to revisit this story and gameplay I love in such a visually stunning way. Rebecca, is there a remake you find yourself going back to?
2: I really enjoy the remakes of Pokemon Gold and Silver. The remakes are called Pokemon Heart Gold and Soul Silver, and I think they are some of the best Pokemon games out there and some of the best remakes out there. Gold and Silver were incredible games to begin with. I have a lot of nostalgia for them. They were my first Pokemon games, so maybe I'm a little biased. But I do think they're generally regarded as just really good remakes of really good games, not just because they very accurately recaptured the world of Pokemon from that time, but did so in a way that brought things, like James was saying, brought things up to modern day. They added some features, they smoothed some things out that needed smoothing out, but they were still fundamentally these incredible games. They just looked and felt better. And man, I love those.
1: James, what about for you? Is there a remake you go back to?
0: Oh, man. Well, I really sympathize with that because I grew up with the original Pokemon Gold. But I go back to the Resident Evil remakes. Capcom has really kind of set a standard for what third-person action horror games look like with Resident Evil. I specifically think of the remake of Resident Evil 2. And that was, I think, a really thoughtful way to reapproach the story from ages back, and really ignited my love for a ridiculous action hero named Leon Kennedy. That's his origin story. But I do think there's a peril there of a remake sort of eclipsing the original. Warts and all, there is a trade-off and a balance.
1: Well, we got this from a member of our text club. Assassin's Creed's developer just redid a game that they released years ago. The problem I have is they're charging full price for a rerun. I mean, Rebecca, why do developers and publishers want to invest time and resources into remaking games rather than trying to find that next big original hit?
2: It's popular. I mean, it makes them money to do so. Like there's a proven formula that we have seen with all these games where we have learned that if we remake something that used to be very popular, we will make just as much money, if not more in some cases. I mean, I don't know the exact numbers on Black Flag, but it seems like that game's done very well for Ubisoft, like possibly comparable to or better than, I don't know, to some of its more recent brand new Assassin's Creed games.
1: Well, James, I see you nodding your head there. Did the game do really well?
0: I believe it did, yes. The last big full-featured sequel in that series, Shadows, had a little bit of a rocky start and then performed about average for the series. And I think Black Flag has done extremely well because it was the time when everyone had soft and warm and fuzzy feelings towards the Assassin's Creed series before we all got burnt out on it. I have my own issues with the remake, but it is an interesting attempt to get back to that pirate sea shanty love.
1: We're talking to James Mastro Marino. He's a producer for Here and Now and edits gaming coverage for NPR. Also, Rebecca Valentine, senior writer at Kotaku. Joseph writes, my favorite game remake is probably the Resident Evil 4 remake. The original Resident Evil 4 is already one of the most influential games ever made, so remaking it was a pretty dangerous proposition. What I love about the remake is that it doesn't treat the original like something broken that needed to be fixed. It preserves its identity while reconsidering the parts that actually benefited from 20 years of hindsight. The controls, pacing, characterization, and atmosphere are modernized, but underneath it all, it's still Resident Evil 4. To me, that's what a good remake should be. But we still love to hear from you. Email us at 1a@wamu.org. And coming up, we hear from a game developer who this summer saw a decades-long dream of a remake come to life. That's just ahead.

0: 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Good morning. It's 11:18.
1: The Cleveland Museum of Art is embarking on a major fixer-upper project. It's launching a $40 million restoration of its fine arts garden. I'm Andrew Meyer, in for Amanda Rabinowitz. Coming up on All Things Considered, we'll look at the project that's been a decade in the works. Also, ahead of the November elections, a tiny beach community in Delaware weighs whether you have to be human to vote. That and much more beginning at 4 on WKSU, IdeaStream Public Media.
0: 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Rates of an incurable lung disease among veteran coal miners are the highest they've been in nearly 50 years.
2: I've never seen patients like this. I've never seen them this sick, this rapid of progression.
0: More on the resurgence of black lung disease in Appalachia. We have that conversation ahead on today's All Things Considered. That's for today from the Ohio Newsroom. You can catch that around 5:44 this afternoon here on WKSU. Mostly cloudy and overcast throughout the northeast Ohio region. Patches of showers throughout the region as well. We do have a low patchy chance of thunderstorms sticking with us through the most part of the day. Highs are going to be right around 80 degrees for the northeast Ohio region.
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4: This is 1A. I'm Jen White. We're talking about video game remakes as part of our series Game Mode. With us are Rebecca Valentine, a senior writer for the gaming news website Kotaku, and James Mastromarino. He's a producer for WBUR's Here and Now and edits gaming coverage for NPR. Now let's bring a new voice into the conversation. Joining us from San Diego is Dave Yusefi. He's the executive producer of EverQuest Legends. That's a reimagining of EverQuest, an online multiplayer fantasy role-playing video game from 1999. Dave, welcome to 1A.
5: Thanks for having me.
4: So again, this is a remake of a pretty legendary title, but before you released EverQuest Legends this past June, there was just EverQuest. So just describe the game for us. What was that original title like?
5: So original EverQuest was released in 1999, and it was one of the very first what we call MMOs, massively multiplayer online games. Basically gives you a persistent world, a fantasy world in which you can log in and play a character and you can adventure and, you know, kill orcs and eventually you gain enough power to kill dragons and you play with your friends. And it's one of the first sort of role-playing online fantasy games with a persistent 3D world.
4: What was your experience of playing that original EverQuest?
5: So I started playing EverQuest around, I don't remember exactly, 1999 or 2000, right around the time that the first expansion, Kunark, came out. And my experience was, you know, it just took me by surprise. I had been really into computer games, but I had never seen anything like EverQuest before. I had never experienced anything where you could just get sort of swallowed into this 3D fantasy world and just sort of lose your sense of reality and just get completely immersed in the game. And I was just immediately hooked. I played it for years. I played EverQuest 2 after I played EverQuest. And ultimately, it led to me getting a job at the company. At the time, it was called Sony Online Entertainment. It's what eventually led me to the company that makes EverQuest. I loved it that much.
4: How much of the appeal of the game was the multiplayer aspect for you?
5: For me, I think there was certainly, that was a big part of it, especially in the beginning, because I was playing with my close friends and we were in what's called a guild together. So, you know, we would spend time with you know, other friends in the game, and we would adventure together and kill things together. But My take on the game really was that, like, I always wanted a more casual version of it. I loved playing with my friends, but I also wanted a version of it where I could just play it solo if I wanted to, or I could just play it for an hour or two, whereas the original game really required many hours and days of effort to really accomplish what you wanted to do in the game. And so, I mean, for me, the multiplayer was important, but maybe less so than I think for other folks. So it's, yeah, I think that's a personal thing.
4: So tell me about why now was the right time to remake EverQuest into something a little new.
5: So for us, I think the timing really comes down to an opportunity. We have, for EverQuest, we have fans, you know, like lifelong fans in our audience, in our community, who are also talented engineers, they're game designers, they are artists, and we have a community of folks that actually make their own versions of EverQuest. These are like small, non-commercial, private servers that are sort of their own takes on EverQuest. And, you know, different game companies have, they're called emulators, they've viewed emulators, you know, they deal with emulators in different ways. You know, some of them, they just shut them down. In our case, we've been tolerant of them as long as they follow certain strict guidelines. And in any event, I saw an opportunity last year to collaborate with some of our biggest fans, who are these emulator makers, to have them collaborate with us to make the game. So all of the development is actually being done by a community of EverQuest fans. And, you know, basically I oversee the project and lead the development, but all the development's being done by, I'll give them a shout out to Game John, the folks who are very talented, huge passionate fans, and have done a great job with the game.
4: Well, we're still hearing from you. Dave in Silver Spring, Maryland writes, I'm in my 60s and have been gaming for 30 plus years. I find that I'm usually disappointed when I play remasters of games that I've played before. I think that's more a comment on my personality than the product, but I enjoy remakes because they allow me to play franchises I may not have played the first time around, but with modern aesthetics and graphics. Rebecca, the EverQuest Legends team did a lot of work to dig up the original art assets and music from that 1999 game. How often do we see this kind of preservation work go hand in hand with remaking or remastering a classic?
6: It can vary. So with remasters, certainly it's much more common because it's, you know, it's if you take like the original game and then, you know, just like make the graphics better or improve some little things about it, you know, you're obviously still preserving a lot of what that core game is, though it's not always guaranteed. One of my favorite stories is of the Chrono Cross remaster from a couple of years ago. They apparently did not have access to the entire full game when doing that, so they had to kind of cobble some of it together. But then, you know, in other cases, things are just done entirely from the ground up because maybe you don't have access or maybe for whatever reason, especially with remakes, you want to do something totally different. Again, Final Fantasy VII Remake is a great example of that. Cloud's big blocky arms are not the character you are running around playing in that game. And then in other cases, people will try really hard to preserve very intricate things. One of my favorite examples of this one is the Ocarina of Time, Legend of Zelda Ocarina of Time 3DS Remake. They kept in bugs from the original because they were trying so hard to preserve the feel of that original game. There were some very beloved bugs in that game that people really liked that they managed to keep in.
4: Oh, Jamie in Cincinnati sent us this message on Vox Pop. I would love to see fully remastered versions of Witcher 1 and Witcher 2. The Witcher 3 was a masterpiece. It's one of the most popular games ever, and to see the earlier games reworked to modern levels of image quality and playability would be amazing. James, what do we know about how different companies decide when and whether to remake or remaster a game?
7: Well, the first thing I have to say is that CD Projekt Red is reportedly making a Witcher 1 remake. I just don't know when it's happening, but it's among the things they're working on. But the question is when, and I think a lot of it has to do with their shareholders. It has to do with the fact that these are generally very safe bets. But, like, how much distance needs to pass before you can remake something? Like, The Last of Us Part 1 was mentioned. That's a remake of a game that originally came out in 2013, then was remastered shortly thereafter. So it felt like all of these things kind of came out within, like, a decade of each other. And then, of course, there was the HBO show, which is another big reason to come up with another big version of the game that you can sell at a full sticker price. So I think it's a combination of all those factors, distance and also just at the timing the market works.
4: Dave, I want you to take us back to when you first sat down with your team to start deciding what to keep, what to change as you reimagined EverQuest. What were those early conversations like?
5: So they're pretty deep, and there's a lot of debate, right? Because you want to make sure that you don't lose what makes EverQuest EverQuest. You don't want to lose the magic of the game, but at the same time, you do need to make sure, at least this was our goal, to make sure that the reimagined version of EverQuest, which became EverQuest Legends, that it would be appealing and approachable to a modern audience, that it had certain quality of life features, that it played like a modern game, that it respected people's time. And in order to make those decisions, basically you have to go almost feature by feature and work through them. And there's a lot of compromise. And like I said, there's a lot of debate, but that's really the only way to do it. And we created a very detailed design document that that sort of captured all of the decisions we made in terms of the direction we wanted to go. So, you know, they were pretty intense, but I think that we mostly landed in the right spot.
4: We're talking to Dave Yusefi, executive producer of EverQuest Legends. Also with us, Kotaku's senior writer, Rebecca Valentine, and James Mastromarino. He's a producer for Here and Now, who also edits video game coverage at NPR. We got this question from Daryl, who asks, Sony announced it's ending physical disc production of games, which raises a lot of questions among gamers, including about ownership. Given that and the rising costs of consoles and hardware, what value can remake bring to the games industry through this time of change? I want to get to Daryl's question in just a second, but James, first, just remind us, how is the video gaming industry doing right now as more revenue comes from remakes and remasters?
7: Yeah, so Becca is sort of chuckling to herself because, yeah, it's a tough time. We saw a huge investment in the gaming industry during the pandemic when everyone was caught up at home, and we've seen a years-long contraction, lots of layoffs. So I've heard 2026 called in some quarters of the internet the year of the remakes, because it makes sense that these are the projects that companies want to invest in when things otherwise look very perilous. So it's not great, and the Sony decision about discs is kind of part of that, because they're trying to cut out the middleman and basically sell directly to customers so they can keep more of the profits, but it was soundly criticized online and kind of disturbing to people who care about games preservation.
4: So, Rebecca, to your thoughts, how do remakes fit into this broader moment?
6: Complicatedly, that's not a word, in a complicated manner. One of the big issues with Sony, one of the multiple big issues with Sony moving away from physical disc production is, as you said, as Daryl said, the question of digital ownership, right? So I have a digital copy of this game, and all of a sudden it could disappear from my digital library at any time. There have been instances of games just suddenly becoming unavailable for whatever reason. Whereas if I have a physical copy on a disc, I own that game. I can put it into, if I have a console that can play it, I can put it into that console anytime. And assuming it doesn't have some sort of online requirement component that I have to be able to access to play it, then I can play that game. And so I own that game. So remakes are sort of funny, because on one hand, physical copies of older games, like especially the further back you go from the 90s, can be really expensive depending on what it is. If it was really popular, or if there are very few copies of that available, it's also very sometimes prohibitive to get these older consoles, because consoles can be expensive or difficult to find to play these older games on. So on one hand, a remake, you know, could make that game more accessible to everyone, so they don't have to spend that money. But on the other hand, if we're moving into an all digital future, then there's this whole other question of ownership. There are questions of, I can't buy used games anymore. I can't buy games at lower prices. So I'm going to have to buy these digital remakes at full price, you know, $60, $70, $80, however much that is. So remakes fit in sort of a weird place, where on one hand, it's a great way to make sure older games are more accessible to more people in the modern day, but they themselves can be prohibitive in other ways.
4: James, your thoughts?
7: Well, the thing I wanted to add is oftentimes a company will actually delist the earlier version of a game, even if it was remastered. So I think that happened with Persona 3 after Persona 3 Reload came out. It became much harder to get on digital platforms because they were pushing you towards the $70 release or the $60, $70 release that was considered just an upgrade. Why wouldn't you want it? Well, maybe you want the original game for preservation purposes, or maybe you just want a cheaper game.
4: Well, we got this email from Joseph who says, Interesting, given you're talking about remaking EverQuest, another MMO game, World of Warcraft, has in some ways gone in the exact opposite direction. Rather than remake the original WoW with modern systems and conveniences, the developer Blizzard discovered there was a substantial audience that wanted the old game back, more or less as it was. It's especially interesting because in many parts of the player community, that classic mode isn't treated as an antiquated version of the real modern game. There are players who genuinely consider it the superior version. Dave, what did you ultimately choose to change about EverQuest Legends, and what did you keep the same?
8: I'll start with what we kept the same. And I think, you know, most strikingly would be the graphics. We kept the graphics, the original music, the original spell effects. And when I say we kept them the same, we really had to sort of dig them out of the archives and sort of reestablish the game as it existed in 1999, because nobody had really seen it for over 20 years. And in fact, we kind of surprised ourselves as we started to put it back together. We're like, oh yeah, that is what the game was like back then. But so that was what we did in terms of trying to keep the original version of the game. In terms of what we changed, we really wanted to make this more approachable for casual players and for folks who just wanted to play maybe for an hour or two at a time, you know, maybe a few days a week. So you didn't have to devote so much time in order to make progress in the game. And to that, you know, and also to just make it, I don't know, more modern, we streamlined the user interface. We added things like floating combat text. We added lots of gameplay designs and mechanisms that allow the player to create a more powerful character. So we have something called multi-classing. It allows you to be, for example, a warrior and a wizard and a rogue all at the same time. So you have a lot more power in the game, and you can take on, you know, creatures more easily. So, you know, it was this balance between the original look and feel of the game, you know, versus, you know, also adding in convenience features and a lot more power for the players.
4: Well, let's go to our inbox. We got this message from Nico in Hyattsville, Maryland.
9: My favorite remaster of a classic game is The Legend of Zelda Ocarina of Time 3D. The original came out in 1998 on the Nintendo 64, and the 3DS remake came out in 2011. I think it did a great job of improving the game without losing what made the original special. The graphics were completely updated, and the controls and menus were made much easier to use. And they've even added gyro aiming features and better item management. It also included the Master Quest, which had previously appeared on the Nintendo GameCube re-release of The Ocarina of Time, and it made the dungeons more complicated, changed enemy and item placement, and it even gave experienced players a much harder challenge.
4: Thanks for that message, Nico. Another of you texted, make sure you mention the highly anticipated Switch 2 remake of the Nintendo 64 game, The Legend of Zelda, Ocarina of Time. I'm so excited for this. Dave, it can be a little dicey when you're revisiting and maybe changing something beloved, whether that's a game or a TV show or whatever. You know, fans have strong feelings about that. How are fans responding to your remake?
8: Yes, it can be very dicey. We're super happy with the fan reaction. You know, we currently have over 60,000 people in our Discord, which is, you know, where our main community hangout is online. And, you know, of course, there are always differing opinions, and we try to balance the game as well as we can. But overall, the reaction has been very positive. People are, generally speaking, loving the game. And, you know, I think they're really enjoying this new version of our world of Norrath inside of EverQuest Legends.
4: We're discussing video game remakes as part of our ongoing series, Game Mode. We're here with Dave Yusefi, the executive producer of EverQuest Legends, Rebecca Valentine, senior writer for Kotaku, and James Mastromarino. He's a producer for Here and Now and edits video game coverage for NPR. Still to come, what studios have gotten remakes right, the ones fans have not liked, and what's coming out soon. That's just ahead. This is 1A.
0: 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I'm Chris Dudley. Thank you for joining us. Flock and AI surveillance tools. Coming up, we wrap up a week and a long week look at the law enforcement's use of AI with a look at surveillance and the company Flock. Is facing backlash for criticism over police misuse and misidentification. We have more on that conversation up ahead on today's Here and Now. That begins in about 22 minutes right here on IdeaStream Public Media. 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
0: I'm Chris Dudley, glad to have you along. And if you're looking forward to the weekend, we have some ideas for you popping up already. 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Check it out. Mostly cloudy, low chance of thunderstorms sticking with us throughout the day now. Highs are going to be right around 80 degrees for the high. Then we're looking at sunny skies again tomorrow heading our way.
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4: Let's get back to our discussion about video game remakes. It's the latest in our gaming series, Game Mode. We're here with Rebecca Valentine. She's a senior writer for the gaming news sites Kotaku. Also with us, James Mastromarino, a producer for WBUR's Here and Now. He also edits gaming coverage for NPR. And Dave Yusefi. He's the executive producer of EverQuest Legends. That's a new remake of a popular online game from 1999. And here's a message we got from one of you in Arizona.
11: Here's the thing, when it comes to video games, it's how the game plays and how it feels. And even a crunchy old game like Space Invaders or Pong can be thrilling. And sometimes the graphics and stuff like that, they just, they're overdone and they really don't hit how it feels.
4: Thanks for that message, Bob. Another of you texted, games are like movies. There is a limit for remakes. Well, you can still send your thoughts on remakes, especially remakes that are upcoming. What games are you waiting for? Email us at 1a@wamu.org. We got this from Joshua in Minneapolis, who says, remember that these older games also run on older hardware. Not everyone wants to go out and buy a whole new console just to play a game. Plus, the vintage gamer market is already crazy. That said, recently I've been enjoying the Katamari Damacy remaster. I mean, Rebecca, where does the hardware part fit into this conversation?
6: Yeah, I was kind of touching on that earlier, but, you know, games, as James mentioned earlier, are technology, and technology evolves over time. We get new consoles every several years or so. And, you know, if you want to play an old game from like the 90s or something, you maybe the company that made it has made it available digitally on some service or another. But if it's not, then you have to go back and find a PS2, a PS1, a Nintendo 64, whatever old console it was released on. You not only have to find that old console, but you also have to find an old physical copy of that game. And depending if that game was really popular, then there's a chance that it might be affordable to you and findable, because maybe there's a lot of copies of it that were produced. But there's also kind of an equal chance that it still is popular and therefore good working copies of it, because technology degrades over time, this stuff breaks. Good working copies of it might be super expensive. Not to keep bringing up Pokemon, but Pokemon is a really great example of that. Old copies of like Red, Blue, Yellow, Gold, Silver, Crystal, those really old games that still work, those things can go for a lot of money, especially if you want them like nicely in the box.
4: I just want to mention, we did a show a few weeks ago about how the AI build out is driving up the price of everything from laptop computers to game consoles. And we heard from a lot of gamers who expressed concerns about the expense of buying new consoles. You can find that conversation over at the1a.org. You know, if I'm trying to think of this through the studio perspective, and you know, part of the work for them, I would imagine, is bringing new people to games. And so if you don't have a relationship to an original game, how are they kind of, I guess, bridging that gap? And I'll come to you first on this, Dave, because if you didn't play the original EverQuest, are you marketing this new remake in a way to try to draw in people to this experience if they don't have, even if they don't have that nostalgic connection?
5: Absolutely. Actually, that's a really big part of this effort, is that we really want to introduce EverQuest Legends, not only, you know, to existing or former players for the nostalgia of it, but also to like a newer generation of gamers. And we are seeing it resonate. And, you know, we have gotten, you know, different types of feedback indicating that there is a very substantial portion of the audience that never played EverQuest. Some of them are hearing about EverQuest through, you know, friends and family. There was a great comment online, something about, you know, oh, I'm playing the game that my, you know, my great grandpa played, which is hard to imagine, but you know, I suppose it's possible. But we also are seeing a lot of pickup just through, you know, the streaming on Twitch, and you know, new generations of gamers seeing the game on Twitch and going, oh, what is that? That looks like a lot of fun. And that definitely is a big part of our target market.
4: James, how are you seeing studios attract new gamers to the remake market?
7: Well, I know a lot of people that are playing Final Fantasy VII Remake and Rebirth that didn't actually play the original game. And so, as an earlier caller said, like, it is an opportunity to pick up with a series that you might have heard from all of the legends that circulate about it. That was the case with me and much of the Resident Evil catalog. I didn't realize like all of these games were so influential until I replayed them through these remakes. And the trick is that you can't sand off all the edges, right? Like, you still want it to retain the core of the original. And some people would argue that that happens all too often when studios do this.
4: Well, Dave, it makes me wonder whether you and your team looked at other games for inspiration as you were approaching remaking EverQuest. Did you look to other legacy titles to get some guidance?
5: You know, I would say that not really. I mean, we're certainly aware of other game companies that have done remakes or remasters. And so, you know, we knew that there could be an audience out there, but we really sort of had our own vision for what we wanted this game to be. And I think it's driven just by the fact that we remember the original, or at least I remember the original EverQuest. One of your callers had a great point about how a game plays and feels. I like to analogize it to like a classic record, right? It's like, it's not the fact, it doesn't matter whether necessarily whether the game was made using the best or most modern technology. The point is, you know, if it has a certain feel, if it plays a certain way, if it has a certain magic that makes it fun, then it will resonate, I believe, you know, with any audience, as long as you present it, you know, as a game that is approachable and is sort of tuned, you know, for a modern audience.
4: Rebecca, I'm curious to hear whether you've seen any pitfalls that studios remaking games are falling into. You know, maybe a decision that seemed like a good idea at the time, but it just didn't land with fans.
6: One that comes to mind is I'm so sorry, I'm just leaning on Pokemon here, but I think about it a lot. They did remakes a couple of years ago of Pokemon Diamond and Pearl. And they were called Pokemon Brilliant Diamond and Pokemon Shining Pearl. And I personally liked them quite a bit. So if you're looking at my review out there, I did like them genuinely, but the fans did not like them. And one of the reasons the fans didn't like them is because there was a third game called Pokemon Platinum that upgraded a lot of the features from Diamond and Pearl originally when they came out. And the remakes just seemed to throw a lot of that out. A lot of the things that people really loved about that upgraded version were not in there. There were also just a lot of bugs. Sometimes remakes get made and there's just a bunch of like weird things wrong with it that distract from the core game that people really loved. And if that's not cleaned up, then people are just going to look back at the original and say, well, this is better. I'm just going to go play this.
4: James, what about you? Any pitfalls you've seen?
7: Oh, gosh. Well, the Warcraft 3 Reforged game from Blizzard was a disaster, basically. There was a lot of things that fans really hated about it, from the art design to the way the multiplayer was implemented. And Blizzard took that to heart because Diablo 2 Resurrected is a lot more faithful and even has this cool feature where you can toggle between the original pixelated art to the more upscaled art. And it still feels a lot like the original game, even though they bolted a lot of kind of contemporary live service elements to it. So kind of a cautionary tale from our folks at Blizzard.
4: It's interesting in listening to you talk. It sounds like nostalgia is a key ingredient in remakes, but it's also a bit of a double-edged sword. You can lean into the nostalgia, remind players of why they loved the original game, but you can't do that too much because you might risk making a remaster or in like leaning away from nostalgia, you might eliminate parts of the games that really attracted players in the first place. Dave, what role did nostalgia play in the development process for EverQuest?
8: You know, I think it was an important piece of it, but I would say that as we designed the game and as we developed the game, there was more emphasis actually on ensuring that the game was going to be fun for a more modern audience, that it wasn't actually going to play like the original game did. And there was also a real focus on making sure that we were doing everything we could to make the game appealing to like a newer generation of gamers. Like that is a very important part of what we're trying to do, because the game is incredible and it should be experienced by everybody, not just folks who used to play the game or have, you know, sort of a long history with EverQuest. So, I mean, it's always a balance. And of course, the nostalgia is important. I was the biggest proponent of going back to the original look and feel, graphics, you know, spell effects, etc. But I would say, really, the North Star for us was making sure that this was going to be a modern game that had a broad appeal.
4: We're talking to Dave Yusefi. He's executive producer of fantasy game remake EverQuest Legends. Also with us, James Mastromarino. He edits video game coverage for NPR. And Rebecca Valentine, senior writer for Kotaku. We're hearing from lots of you. Nicholas in Indianapolis left us this message on 1A Vox Pop. My favorite video game revival is without a doubt old school RuneScape. It's a preserved version of the 2007 RuneScape role-playing game. And it has been so wildly successful, even compared to their newest version of RuneScape. You are getting big high fives from Rebecca Valentine, Nicholas. We also heard from Kyle, who emails, one of the best remakes for me has to be Black Mesa, a fan-made remake, fully released by the Crowbar Collective in 2020 with the blessing of Valve, the developer of the original game, Half-Life, from 1998. For the Half-Life community of gamers, it felt like a breath of fresh air in a game that was already groundbreaking when it was first released, and fed a desire to see the next installment in that series. If we've arrived at this era where developers, especially the biggest game companies, what we call, you know, AAA studios, want to fill their release calendars with more remakes, and those remakes have generally succeeded at getting players' attentions, Rebecca, to what extent does that create a crowding out problem in the industry for new games that aren't established properties?
6: I would say it does create that sort of problem. But I do think that one of the reasons that these remakes are getting made, we've touched on this already, is that they tend to be safer bets. Like if you know a game did very, very well, you know, 20 years ago, and you know there's still a fan community that's really into it, you know it's going to do well now. And right now, it's really expensive to make a game, even if it's a remake of something else. It takes years to do, and it can be very, very risky for companies to come out with something that's brand new, like just a totally new idea. They might spend millions and millions of dollars on this thing and years of their time, and then it might be a total flop and go nowhere for them. So I think increasingly companies are foregoing those risky

0: The civil authorities have issued a shelter-in-place warning for Tsuskawa's OH, beginning at 11:42 a.m. and ending at 7:42 p.m. Tsuskawa's alert. Attention Scenic View Road Software Area. Shelter-in-place due to a natural gas leak. Emergency crews are on scene. Please avoid the area, stay indoors. No open flames, including smoking. Effective until further notice.
1: Smaller studios are getting spun off. That happened at Microsoft when their new head of the Xbox decision came in. They started to negotiate with other companies, which was, you know, a bloodbath. But the upside could be that we'll have smaller studios making more things on their own. But I think in general, the big top players, as you mentioned, the AAA studios are looking for all of these remakes, and that's going to take up the time. There's an argument to be made that that's keeping the lights on so that another team within the company can work on something new, but we keep on hearing of cancellations of games that are trying to push things forward, whereas the remakes largely stay on the release schedule.
2: Yeah, Dave, who do you think will enjoy EverQuest Legends if people are listening to our conversation and they haven't picked up the game yet? Who do you think it's for?
3: I think it's for anybody who likes a casual online game. If you like the kind of games that are, you log into a virtual world and you can explore, like a sandbox, if you like, you know, some adventure, or you like to, I mean, it'll appeal to you if you like to, you know, crawl dungeons and kill creatures and build up your character, if you like trade skilling, if you like to just sort of hang out and, you know, enjoy meeting other people in an online world. You know, it really, I think, appeals to anyone who likes that sort of persistent multiplayer online experience.
2: Well, Rebecca and James, I want to give you the last word here. If people want to dive into modern remakes to get a sense of, you know, what developers are doing, how they're innovating, are there specific remakes you'd suggest picking up? Rebecca, I'll come to you first.
4: I'm going to very quickly give you two. If you just want to play a really, really good game that you probably didn't play when it was out originally, Live Alive on Nintendo Switch is freaking incredible. It's beautiful. They preserved everything that was really good about that game and then also tacked a little extra onto the ending. It's so, so good. I am obsessed with Final Fantasy VII Remake and the trilogy. I think it is a very cool examination of what it means to remake a game at all. Because they're doing some very interesting things, especially given the big moment, the big twist of Final Fantasy VII that I won't spoil here. But they do some interesting mind games with the player on that one, and I think it's very cool.
2: James, briefly, your thoughts?
1: Yeah, we'll see how they can possibly bring that to a conclusion with the upcoming final game of that trilogy. I would say give a shout out to Digital Eclipse, which are doing great preservation work. They basically make museum pieces of really formative games, among them The Making of Karateka, a classic game by Jordan Mechner.
2: And we did spend an hour of Game-O talking about the gaming archive and how to preserve it. You can find that at the1a.org. That's James Mastromarino. He's a producer for WBUR's Here and Now. He also edits gaming coverage for NPR. Rebecca Valentine, senior writer for the gaming news site Kotaku, and Dave Yusefi. He's the executive producer of EverQuest Legends, a remake of a popular online game. Thanks to you all. Today's producers were Chris Castano and Michael Falero. And this program comes to you from WAMU, part of American University in Washington, distributed by NPR. I'm Jen White. Todd Zwillig is with you for tomorrow's news roundup. Hope you tune in. Thanks for listening, and we'll talk more soon. This is 1A.

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1: 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We're going to have a conversation about finalizing a trade deal between U.S. and Canada, about how renewed talks between the U.S. and Canada to settle tariffs on steel, aluminum, dairy, and auto parts and more are looking. And President Trump had threatened to impose a 50% tariff on Canadian goods this week, but pulled back on that threat when trade talks resumed. 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
7: 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It's Here and Now.
8: Coming up, as the U.S. and Canada look to finalize a new trade deal, we hear from north of the border about how those talks are being perceived.
6: Also, Montana aims to be an experimental health hub. Experts there, though, are concerned about drugs being approved after just initial trials.
9: They're designed to give drug manufacturers an indication of how a drug's going to perform, but they are not the final word.
6: And we wrap up our week-long look at law enforcement's growing AI entanglement with surveillance and Flock, company in the news for all the wrong reasons.
10: Another Flock camera has been cut down in Cape Coral.
11: Officers using the mapping feature to look up the locations of women in their life.
6: Coming up here now.
8: The news is first.
12: Live from NPR News, I'm Lakshmi Singh. The war the U.S. and Israel initiated against Iran is stretching into a sixth month, and restoring oil shipments through the Strait of Hormuz is still a struggle. The Trump administration's bombing campaign has been unable to wrestle control for the critical waterway from Iran. President Trump is now employing economic warfare. NPR's Aya Batrawi reports Trump has called on allies to help the U.S. unleash, quote, economic D-Day.
13: We've seen maximum economic pressure before by President Trump, but this is a step beyond because now there is that naval blockade in place, and it is blocking Iran from being able to export its oil. And this pivot from bombings to blockade comes as AAA says gas prices in the U.S. are up 30% on average from a year ago. So in many states, people are paying a dollar or more per gallon than they were. Now, that is because of Iran's chokehold on the Strait of Hormuz since the beginning of this war.
12: NPR's Aya Batrawi. President Trump has hosted tech leaders at the White House to talk about U.S. efforts on cryptocurrency and artificial intelligence. Trump says the technology is crucial to create more jobs and to beat China, but voters have a different perspective. Here's NPR's Deepa Shivaram.
14: The president argued that if he were the mayor of a town, he would want an AI data center there for the tax benefits.
15: But if I were a governor or mayor, I would want that plant in my community, and many of them are designed in a very beautiful way.
14: That puts Trump at odds with the majority of Americans. A Gallup poll from March this year said 7 in 10 Americans oppose an AI data center getting built in their area. Trump, in his remarks, acknowledged that AI data centers could use a, quote, little public relations help. But his stance underscores how his perception of the technology differs from voters' concerns, which could be a top issue in the midterm elections this year. Deepa Shivaram, NPR News, The White House.
12: Several hundred people wearing pink gathered today outside the Massachusetts courthouse where Lindsay Clancy is on trial for killing her three children. The mostly female group said they wanted to raise awareness about postpartum depression and how women are generally treated by the mental health system. Clancy says she was mentally ill at the time of the crimes and should not be held criminally responsible. The prosecution argues the former labor and delivery nurse knew what she was doing. The basics of everyday living, a private place to bathe, cook, escape harsh weather conditions, sleep, elude nearly 2 million Palestinians in Gaza. A new UN-affiliated report by the Shelter Cluster finds nearly 94% of Gaza's population is living in critical or catastrophic shelter conditions. More than half of Palestinians in the war-ravaged territory have been living in tents for more than 3 years, which is far longer than what tents were designed to withstand. From Washington, this is NPR.
16: Local news now from WKSU, Idea Stream Public Media. I'm Josh Boos. Good afternoon. Sales for recreational marijuana in Ohio reached more than $1.5 billion since it became legal 2 years ago this month. The latest report from the Ohio Division of Cannabis Control shows medical marijuana sales have reached $2.4 billion since it was legalized in 2019. As of today, Ohio has handed out 224 permits for dual-use dispensaries across the state. 37 cultivators have been certified to grow cannabis in Ohio. Democratic gubernatorial candidate Amy Acton unveiled a 3-point plan to end corruption in Ohio. State House correspondent Joe Ingles has the story.
17: Amy Acton points to House Bill 6, the nuclear power plant bailout scheme that sent the Republican former House Speaker and former head of the Ohio Republican Party to prison. Acton says Ohioans are now paying the price in higher electric bills.
18: Ohioans deserve us to not keep putting the wants of billionaires and special interests over the needs of everyday Ohioans.
17: Acton says as governor, she'd immediately sign 3 executive orders she says would crack down on corruption in state government. In a written statement, a spokesman for Republican nominee Vivek Ramaswamy called her plan, quote, a joke, and said it was a case of the pot calling the kettle black. Joe Ingles at the Ohio Public Radio Statehouse News Bureau.
16: The CEO of First Energy says the utility company must review the entire power grid in Lakewood and Cleveland's far west side to fix persistent power outages. Brian Tierney spoke at a Cranes Cleveland event Wednesday, saying the work will cost hundreds of millions of dollars and take 7 to 9 years to complete. Earlier this month, the Public Utilities Commission of Ohio says First Energy could face more than $3 million in penalties after concluding one of its subsidiaries may have violated state law by failing to invest in infrastructure. It's 1206.
19: 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This is NPR.
6: From NPR and WBUR, I'm Rob Schmitz.
7: I'm Indira Lakshmanan. It's Here and Now. U.S. and Canadian officials may be closing in on a trade agreement. The goal is to reach a deal by tomorrow night. If they fail, President Trump has threatened to slap 50% tariffs on...
19: Investing in securities involves the risk of loss. This is NPR.
6: From NPR and WBUR, I'm Rob Schmitz.
7: I'm Indira Lakshmanan. It's Here and Now. U.S. and Canadian officials may be closing in on a trade agreement. The goal is to reach a deal by tomorrow night. If they

0: Canadians have boycotted American booze since Trump's first tariff threats last year. Now the president is dangling the possible revival of a controversial oil pipeline from Canada known as Keystone XL. Peter Armstrong is senior business correspondent for the Canadian Broadcasting Corporation, and he joins us now. Peter, welcome.
1: Good afternoon.
0: So trade talks between the two countries have been stalled for the last year and a half. President Trump threatens massive tariffs and suddenly negotiations are revived. So did this strategy of threatening your neighbor actually work?
1: I think there's a fair argument to be made that it did. I think a lot of Canadians would say that it was the Americans that broke off the talks about a year ago. And the broad outline of what we're hearing, and remember, we're operating in a bit of a cloud here in which Donald Trump says the deal is done. The Canadian government says talks are ongoing. But here in Canada, we're kind of used to operating in that cloud. But like the broad brushstrokes of what we're hearing this deal is going to end up looking like are looking an awful lot like the deal that was emerging last October, where there was going to be a bringing down of tariffs, and especially on metals. And Donald Trump broke off those talks because one of the provinces here ran an ad during the World Series, in fact, that said that it was just a playing of Ronald Reagan reading something about how bad tariffs were, and that really upset the administration. So they called off talks. So there's back and forth on who wasn't at the table. But yeah, I think the threat of this deadline 2 nights ago was certainly, you know, there's nothing like a deadline to focus the mind, right?
0: Right, exactly. All right, so briefly, what kinds of concessions are reportedly being made by the two sides?
1: So it's important to note the Canadians are being very, almost unusually tight-lipped about what's in this, and most of what we're hearing is from the Americans. So you need to take all this with a grain of salt. But like at the end of the day, there's four main industries that are getting hit by the 232 tariffs, the sectoral tariffs, and it's steel, aluminum, the auto industry with auto parts as sort of an ancillary to that, and then softwood lumber. Now, softwood lumber is one of these weird files, and dear, I've been covering it literally for 30 years. This has been going on for my entire career and probably long before that. So it's almost off on its own, and we don't have a lot of information about what the give and what the take might be on that. That's still kind of in a black box. The big ones we're hearing about are steel and aluminum. Right now, the American tariff on Canadian goods paid by American importers when they bring it in is 50%. So that has meant largely U.S. Canadian steel hasn't been going to the United States. Aluminum, there really is not a lot of options to replace aluminum because the Americans said, well, we're going to slap a 50% tariff on you and we'll buy all our aluminum from Bahrain. And
0: then Peter, let me interrupt you for a second because as someone who doesn't import or export herself, I think I'm thinking the same thing a lot of listeners are thinking, which is how is this going to affect me as a consumer if a deal is done?
1: Well, listen, if a deal is done, like take aluminum, for example, the cost of aluminum in the United States is 50% higher in the U.S. than it is literally anywhere else in the world. Not just because of the tariffs, the tariffs are a big driver of that, but also because the U.S. had been sourcing, instead of getting it from Canada that's right next door, they've been sourcing it from Bahrain, which is a lot further away. Bahrain got hit by Iran during the war, so they're not shipping as much, and then the Strait of Hormuz closed, so they're not shipping anything at all. So it's really driven up the cost of aluminum, and when you think about aluminum, it's in everything.
0: It's in everything.
1: Right? It's in every, like, look around the room you're in right now, and you could probably point at 15 things that have aluminum in it. So if there's a deal on this, that would bring the cost of aluminum in the United States for American producers of just about everything, it'd bring their cost down. If there's a deal on steel, that would bring their cost down. And I think that's kind of the frustration. I was saying that the broad brushstrokes of this deal were probably or likely in place back in October, and we've waited all this time to finally get to a point where we can bring those costs down for the American importers of Canadian products.
0: All right, quickly, Peter, relations between these two neighbors, historically closest of allies, really strained now.
1: Yeah.
0: If there's a deal, if Trump stops talking about Canada as the 51st state, do you expect an improvement? We've only got 30 seconds left.
1: Yeah, I think an improvement, but I think it's really important to note just how much damage has been done. I'll use you mentioned the booze ban, for example. Even if they put American booze back on the shelves, I think it's going to be a long time before Canadians start buying American bourbon again or taking their family holiday in Maine or California or wherever it may be. There is lasting damage. It's going to take time for that to work out.
0: There's rancor, and then we'll have to have you back to talk about the Keystone XL pipeline and if that
1: has
0: any chance.
1: Oh, I could go on for days. Have me back.
0: All right, we'll have you back. Peter Armstrong, senior business correspondent for the Canadian Broadcasting Corporation. Thanks so much.
1: Now you bet.
2: Montana.

0: is moving forward with plans to become an experimental medical hub, a move facing both praise and backlash. Biotech companies whose drugs have been through a preliminary level of testing can pay $12,500 to a review board for approval. And that testing can be done on as few as 10 healthy people. If a drug is approved by the board, a company would be able to sell it through experimental treatment clinics. The MIT Technology Review's senior reporter Jessica Hamslow has been covering this and joins me now. Hey, Jessica.
1: Hi, Rob.
0: So how has things changed to make this possible in Montana?
1: The law was initially passed in 2023 to enable this. In 2025, a second law kind of laid out the details for clinics. And only recently in July, last month, the guidance for those clinics was finalized by the state's Department of Health. Everything's kind of being set up now to enable people to access drugs. And this will happen through the companies that are making these drugs. So they'll apply for permission to make these drugs available, to sell these drugs in the state. Those applications will be reviewed by an experimental treatment review board. And then if they're approved, they can be sold through experimental treatment clinics.
0: How long does it usually take?
1: The last time I spoke to members of the experimental treatment review board, the first one, they were just about to review their first application. So I don't think anyone really knows exactly how long it's going to take at this point.
0: Now, on one hand, this seems like a good thing for folks who are dying, right? Who need experimental drugs and to try and hold on to life. On the other hand, this sounds extremely dangerous if a drug hasn't really gone through a proper verification process. Tell me a little bit about the concerns here.
1: Just coming back to your first point, for people who do have terminal illness or who are dying, I think some critics would even push back on that because there are other ways that people in that situation can access drugs. They can go through the expanded access program, which is overseen by the FDA. Right to try is another mechanism that bypasses the FDA entirely. So critics would already kind of flag that as potentially problematic. The second point, once drugs have been through phase one clinical trials, that doesn't necessarily mean they're safe. Those trials are designed to test if there are any kind of obvious harms. But because, as you pointed out in your introduction, they can sometimes be so tiny, you're not going to pick up something that is only going to affect maybe 5% of the population. The other thing is with those phase one trials, they're often done in healthy volunteers, healthy adults, and they won't tell you anything about how the drug is going to behave in somebody who has some specific illness or they're taking some specific drug that might interact with that other medication. So they're that initial stage of testing. They're designed to give drug manufacturers a kind of indication of how a drug's going to perform, but they are not the final word by any means. And a lot of drugs that do pass phase one clinical testing are later found to be unsafe for some groups or broadly. And a lot of them are kind of, well, not a lot of them, but some of them that are found to be dangerous end up being pulled from the market. So yeah, it is not the final word by any means.
0: I'm just trying to understand the reasoning of the Montana State Legislature and Health Department in doing this. Why did they pave the way for this to happen?
1: Well, actually, a lot of people have different motivations. So one of the things that really interested me about this law as well is that it was kind of pushed through and supported by longevity enthusiasts. So not the kind of people that you would typically associate with Right to Try. They're people who are kind of just generally interested in living longer or extending lifespans rather than treating terminal illness. And they told me, actually, that they were quite surprised because it was kind of pushed through with this longevity element in mind. They were quite surprised that the first applications were actually coming through from people who were developing drugs for cancer, for neurodegenerative disease. So there are lots of different kinds of people supporting this. But for the people who are interested in accessing those drugs for serious disease, they might not be eligible for expanded access or Right to Try for other reasons. So they might not have a terminal disease, for example. So I spoke to somebody whose son has a rare condition. He saw this as his only way to access a very early stage drug that is being developed for this specific rare disease. It's been tested, I think, in 40-odd adults so far. Yeah, it's incredibly early stage. But as he sees it, Montana's setup at the moment is the only way he'd be able to access that drug. And I remember also some supporters saying that they wanted to kind of bring medical tourism into the US. They thought that it was kind of a waste in a way that people were going outside of the US to access experimental treatments, or that it was more dangerous to do that. So instead of going to some offshore clinic in, say, Honduras, why not have your treatment in Montana, where you've got your American healthcare system around you and that reassurance? And also your money is staying in the US as well. So that So,
0: speaking about healthcare in the United States, it's extremely expensive. I'm curious, you know, these experimental treatments or drugs, how expensive are we looking at here?
1: That's another really interesting point, because with expanded access and right to try, companies aren't really allowed to overcharge patients for treatments. Historically, they've been made available for nothing. Patients haven't had to pay for them. I think with expanded access, companies are allowed to charge, but they have to make the case for any cost to the FDA. With Montana, it's different. So companies are allowed to charge whatever they want, which is another thing that makes Montana unique. And it's really hard to know at this point what people are going to charge for these treatments. I spoke to one company CEO. He said he wants to make his drug available at cost. But then another one said he wouldn't be interested in making his drug available unless he could kind of sell it at a market price, even though it hadn't been tested in very many people at all. And when I asked him how much, he kind of was a bit coy and he wouldn't exactly tell me. But he said, well, I'll look up what drugs for rare diseases go for. And the average is like over $200,000. So who knows at this point.
0: $200,000. Oh, my God. That is MIT Technology Review Senior Reporter Jessica Hamslow. Jessica, thank you.
1: Thank you so much.
0: It's Here and Now.

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2: 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A new Cramps album, Gravest Gravy, on All Things Considered from NPR News.
0: That comes your way today at 4 here on WKSU. Thanks so much for tuning in this afternoon. I'm Sean Fitzgerald. Right now, we're looking at mostly sunshine across areas of Northeast Ohio, including 73 in downtown Cleveland. We do have a little bit of a slight chance for thunderstorms in the Lorain County area, such as LaGrange, and in Akron, slight chance, 79 in Akron. And we're looking at LaGrange, 79 in that area as well. Thanks for tuning in to your source for NPR news and information. The time is 12:20.
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5: It's Here and Now. Back in April, I hosted All Things Considered from Budapest to chronicle one of Hungary's most historic elections. Viktor Orban, the longtime strongman leader who ruled Hungary with an iron fist for 16 years, was unseated in a landslide. And Hungarians filled the streets, they sang, they danced, and we were left awestricken. So, what has happened to Hungary since then? And how has the government of the newly elected Prime Minister Péter Magyar tried to reconstruct its democracy? I went back to Budapest to see what has changed.
6: It's incredible.
5: I started my journey in Mariaramete, one of the wealthiest neighborhoods overlooking Buda, the hilly city district filled with castles and churches perched above the Danube. And this is where I run into blogger Geza Bob. He's wearing shorts and a backpack, and he's hiked a mile from the nearest bus stop.
6: I just wanted to come here and see the project myself with my own eyes.
5: Bob hiked all this way to see an abandoned construction site. Above us looms a 10-story crane that rotates with the wind. All around us is discarded equipment surrounding a half-built semicircular modernist mansion made of concrete and steel.
6: The size is really outstanding, even in this district.
5: This half-built mansion belongs to Gyula Balos, one of the most infamous oligarchs of the former Orban regime. The 46-year-old is one of the wealthiest people in Hungary, with a reported net worth exceeding $300 million. He and his family divide their time between Budapest and Miami. He's also known to have a penchant for extravagant supercars, including a Ferrari Testarossa and a Lamborghini Diablo. He became rich by turning his advertising company into a propaganda machine for Orban and his Fidesz party. They scattered the country with billboards inciting hatred against any perceived threat to Orban. People like George Soros, Volodymyr Zelensky, migrants, and the entire European Union, of which Hungary is a member. In return, Balos received public contracts worth nearly $3.5 billion, according to the Hungarian watchdog group, the Corruption Research Center. Balos's high-flying life came to a screeching halt when his friend Viktor Orban conceded the election on the night of April 12th. Within weeks, Péter Magyar's new government froze Balos's bank account as part of a corruption investigation into his companies. Days later, a solemn, nervous Balos appeared on a television news program to defend himself. The interviewer asked him if he had considered fleeing the country. Through tears, Balos said, "I was born in this country. I grew up here. My family is here. And I have no reason to leave."
7: születtem, itt éltem.
5: Balázs's half-built mansion has become a pilgrimage site for people like Géza Báb, who wants to understand the depth of corruption during Viktor Orbán's 16-year rule over the country.
6: He was one of the heads of all this propaganda that was going on for such a long time in Hungary, and he could make such a fortune out of this.
8: Yeah.
6: Now that's striking.
8: It is striking.
5: Báb isn't the only Hungarian in a bit of a daze from the excesses of Viktor Orbán's government. For many here, it feels like waking up to a world filled with possibilities for the new government.
9: In theory, they could even replace the constitution.
5: Stefania Capronce is former director of the Hungarian Civil Liberties Union. We sit down at a park bench in central Budapest, and she lays out Prime Minister Péter Magyar's priorities to reconstruct Hungary's democracy. It begins with money.
9: What they want to do is fix some of the key aspects that hold back European Union funding.
5: The European Union has frozen $20 billion worth of funding to Hungary to punish Viktor Orbán's government for violating the EU's democratic principles. This is equal to more than 8% of Hungary's GDP. European Commission President Ursula von der Leyen has vowed nearly all of these funds would be paid back if Magyar's government agreed on more than 24 reforms by the end of this month.
9: And then what they are proposing is a longer constitution-making process, a reconstitution, which will involve people, citizens, also civil society.
8: Reconstitution?
9: That's my wording.
5: In his first year as prime minister, Viktor Orbán and his Fidesz party amended Hungary's constitution several times before overhauling the entire document, calling it the fundamental law.
8: So does that mean then that they're going to scrap the constitution that Orbán basically rewrote?
9: Yeah, so the fundamental law that we now have as a constitution, it's really a one-party product, and it was amended already 15 times, serving the political interest of Fidesz.
5: Orbán's redrafted constitution tweaked the justice system in the country's electoral process in order to keep Fidesz and Orbán in power, which made Magyar's victory in April an even bigger surprise. I ask Capronce the question on many Hungarian minds since the election.
8: Do you think Orbán should go to prison?
9: Yes, I think it's clear. I think it's clear. He had a mandate for representing the whole country, and they not only stole a lot of money, but they also created so much hatred, so many people, so many of my friends, so many of my colleagues suffered real life consequences because of the hate campaigns that they created, that there's no doubt in my mind that he deserves that.
5: One person who suffered real-life consequences from Orbán's government is Lukas Csaba, managing director of the newspaper Magyar Hang, Hungarian Voice. He gives me a tour of his magazine's newsroom.
8: I mean, this is more or less an apartment, right? This is like an apartment.
10: That was an old apartment. It's 120 square meter, but it's enough for us. So we have to be modest because we don't have investors, we don't have money. We have to fit in small places, but it's cozy, let's say.
8: It's cozy.
5: When I last met Csaba more than a year ago, he was forced to print his weekly conservative news magazine in neighboring Slovakia because printers in Hungary were too scared of being shut down by Orbán's government for printing it. Back then, Csaba told me that being a journalist in Hungary had felt increasingly risky.
11: We are not yet in Turkey because the journalists will be not jailed yet. We are not in Russia because nobody was falling out from the windows yet. But day by day, we are getting closer.
5: Csaba could not get a single company to place advertisements in his paper. They were all too scared of the Orbán government to do that. Now?
10: Now we can smell the wind of change. In the last edition, we had 8 different advertising, which doesn't happen in our 8 years of existence. And our journalists started to complain that they have no space to write article because of advertising.
5: Csaba says he's looking forward to getting back to normal.
10: A normal way of communication with the government. So let our journalists in. Please give answers to our questions. And if we want an interview with somebody, please help us with an interview. That's the most important things for us as a journalist.
8: So pretty basic demands, actually.
10: Yeah.
5: The government under Prime Minister Magyar is also working on a return to normalcy. The new parliament elected a new president, replacing an Orbán appointee. Orbán's prosecutor general resigned, and the Magyar administration is moving forward with plans to limit prime ministers to just 2 terms in office. Orbán served 5 terms. But mostly, as one Hungarian friend told me on the night of the election, the hope is to restore Hungary to what he called a boring country.
2: We're in the final stretch of summer, but there's still time to get outdoors in these dog days, and if you're lucky, find a place to swim. NPR's Brian Mann spent a lucky day paddling a wild river in northern New York searching for the perfect sand beach.
12: It is a scorching hot August day, and I am drifting with the current down the Ausable River.
13: The Ausable River in far upstate New York winds through forest, then a delta wetland lush with birds. A woodpecker knocks in the trees. Then a kingfisher flits past, bobbing and chattering just above the water.
12: There's a great blue heron that just lifted off over the marsh.
13: Most of the paddle I'm by myself, but just shy of where the river opens onto Lake Champlain, a woman in a bright yellow kayak paddles up to me. Bonnie Powers grew up in this area. She's 65 years old. I ask if she paddles a lot by herself, and she grins and nods.
14: It's just in me to do it. I just love it.
13: She says this river is a favorite with its silver maple trees and the lipstick red cardinal flowers blossoming along the bank.
14: It's like a fix for me to be out in nature, be peaceful and think and not have clutter in your head.
13: After chatting a while, we paddle our separate ways, and soon the river changes.
12: It's like a curtain opening, and there's the big lake and the green mountains of Vermont on the far side, just this huge sweeping view. Blue sky and kind of a summer shimmer to everything.
13: I make my way along the shore where the lake shallows. The sand is the color of amber. Feels amazing on my bare feet. After beaching the canoe, it's finally time to dive in. The water is the perfect kind of cold. It rinses away the heat and the sweat of the paddle, so I linger, swimming and sunbathing in this sweet final part of summer. Brian Mann, NPR News on Lake Champlain in New York.
2: Thanks, Brian, for a beautiful postcard from a perfect day. It's here and now.
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15: Live from NPR News in Boston, I'm Steve Brown. Russia has launched a massive nighttime aerial attack on Kyiv using missiles and drones, killing at least 16 people in the city and surrounding region. Ukrainian President Volodymyr Zelensky has urged countries to send more Patriot air defense interceptors as Ukraine struggles with a shortage. The attack targeted Kyiv, leaving about 40 people wounded. Russia claims it hit a Kyiv industrial site involved in missile production. The World Health Organization says Congo will receive 70,000 doses of the Ervebo vaccine. This move is seen as a major boost to efforts to contain what officials describe as the fastest Ebola outbreak in history. The Ervebo vaccine is licensed for Ebola virus, but is not for the Bundibugyo virus, which is responsible for the current outbreak. WHO says early data suggest it may provide some protection. Prince Harry and his wife Meghan will return to the United Kingdom, seemingly marking an end to a years-long rift with the royal family. Britain's Daily Telegraph newspaper reported yesterday that the couple won't resume their roles as working members of the royal family, but returning to Britain means King Charles, who is being treated for an undisclosed form of cancer, will get to see more of his grandchildren. 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
5: It's Here and Now. The drug Tadalafil, known by its brand name Cialis, is taken by millions of men for erectile dysfunction. Now there's a movement to repurpose that medication to help people live longer, NPR's Will Stone reports.
17: About a year ago, Christy Swicky made a change to her daily wellness routine. She added a low dose of Tadalafil.
18: It seemed very harmless. If anything, it's going to help blood flow, and that can be beneficial to our brain and our heart.
17: It's true that Tadalafil does improve blood flow throughout the body, though in general, those taking it are only concerned about one region. And Swicky says she definitely gets questions.
18: They're mostly just like, wait, what? You're a woman. What are you doing?
17: Swicky has a PhD in molecular oncology. She's built a following on social media around longevity. Her decision to take a drug intended for erectile dysfunction goes back to her own family history of heart disease.
18: That was my main focus of like, well, maybe this is a low-hanging fruit, something that I can do to prevent that.
17: In fact, high-profile figures in wellness and biohacking are increasingly talking up Tadalafil as a longevity drug. Swicky herself promotes it for an online clinic called Ageless RX. Dr. Janelle Decker is the medical director there.
19: I do feel like the observational studies out there are strong enough to warrant offering it as a longevity medication to both men and women.
17: This is a big reason drugs like Tadalafil are getting more attention. In recent years, research has shown that men who take these medications seem to fare better in a variety of ways. Cardiologist Robert Kloner is at Huntington Medical Research Institutes and the University of Southern California. A study of his looked at more than 8,000 men who took it for erectile dysfunction. They had a 55% lower rate of cardiovascular-related death and a 44% lower rate of death overall during the study period of about 3 years.
20: This to us is a very interesting signal.
17: In other words, he says it's showing an association, not causation.
20: None of these drugs are FDA approved for longevity or for reducing major adverse cardiovascular events. Having said that, so many of these studies have all been consistent.
17: Some have found a decreased risk of dementia and Alzheimer's when taking these drugs. Tadalafil works by preventing the breakdown of a signaling molecule. This helps smooth muscle cells relax, blood vessels dilate, blood flow increases. It's already approved to treat a form of high blood pressure affecting arteries in the lungs and is similar to Viagra, which was originally developed as a cardiovascular drug. In fact, earlier this summer, Kloner was part of an expert group known as the Princeton Consensus Panel that concluded it may be appropriate to use low-dose Tadalafil for some men at increased risk of cardiovascular disease.
20: It's not something that cardiologists are routinely recommending, but these drugs in general are very safe.
17: He acknowledges, though, they're not as well studied in women. Some experts, including Dr. Steven Nissen, are troubled this is catching on without high-quality data in humans. Nissen is chief academic officer of the Cleveland Clinic Heart, Vascular, and Thoracic Institute.
21: Absence of evidence of harm doesn't mean there isn't harm. In the absence of randomized controlled trial data, it's pretty hard to justify.
17: Human trials are something Dr. Kloner at USC wants to do.
20: The problem with that is trying to find funding for it.
17: He says pharmaceutical companies aren't incentivized to do these studies because generic versions are already available. So for now, patients and doctors need to decide for themselves if a drug intended for the bedroom should also be used to try to extend life. Will Stone, NPR News.
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3: 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IndyCar racers will zoom around the streets of the nation's capital. 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
0: Join Amy Eddings tomorrow morning at 5 right here on IdeaStream Public Media. Thanks so much again for tuning in. Coming up this afternoon, the Guardians have a matinee against the San Francisco Giants, trying to take a rubber match as they fell last night, 1-0. Parker Messick, 6 2/3, 1 run, 10 strikeouts. Gavin Williams takes the mound today with 190 strikeouts to his name.
22: A walk in Towner's Woods in Portage County. 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
5: I'm Rob Schmitz. It's Here and Now. We're going to wrap up our look at law enforcement's use of artificial intelligence and talk about the most famous example being discussed at the moment, surveillance. Police departments and other agencies across the country in the thousands have installed cameras that read license plates with the help of artificial intelligence. The leading company in this field is called Flock. These cameras have faced a significant backlash over mistaken identities, fears of mass surveillance, as well as police abusing the camera data for personal purposes, which the Washington Post's Drew Harwell told us about recently.
24: We found officers using the mapping feature of Flock to basically look up the location and travels of mostly women in their life, wives, exes, women they wanted to meet.
5: Flock has since announced new accountability standards. Law enforcement will now have to use an audit tool that flags abnormal search behavior by users and has shortened the standard data retention window from 30 days to 7. Let's talk about it with NBC News technology reporter Kevin Collier. Kevin, welcome to Here Now, and tell us about the company at the center of this debate, Flock Safety.
25: Flock is a police surveillance company, relatively new on the scene. It was founded in 2017 by a guy named Garrett Langley. He saw a police tech industry that was a little slow, a little stodgy, and he saw that there was some room for kind of a more Silicon Valley approach to that industry. It means you could pitch cities and police stations and sheriff's office on kind of a more data-centric, high-tech, all-encompassing subscription model. And this subscription model part is pretty important here because Flock takes care of everything for the departments. They don't have to maintain their own cameras, which is huge for, you know, an office that doesn't want to send people out to tinker with the cameras, install the cameras.
5: Right.
25: It also means that kind of the default mode when Flock came onto the scene was every police department is sharing all their information of every American's movement along these roads and intersections with each other. And so this kind of created a de facto national database where police could log in and see movement of other Americans across the country without a warrant.
5: So tell me about where Flock's cameras are being used. Like, how widespread is their technology in the United States?
25: Very widespread. We've got hundreds of thousands of cameras installed, I believe in 49 states. that we know of, they're kind of everywhere.
6: You know, as I said, there's obviously been a lot of criticism, a lot of backlash from politicians across the political spectrum, from local community groups, even former employees. Here's one former Flock staffer, Jonathan Paas, speaking at a town hall meeting in Waltham, Massachusetts in March.
7: You know, Flock basically sold me this dream that we were helping find missing people. And it didn't take me very long to understand this very hard truth. Companies like these, their only role is to help the government spy on them. Their only role as surveillance companies is to bypass public scrutiny and just surveil, surveil, surveil.
6: Should be noted here that Paas is now running for Congress in Massachusetts as a Democrat. Kevin, how big has the backlash against Flock been?
25: I have covered surveillance technology for more than a decade, and I've never seen anything like this. And I think one aspect of this that's really remarkable is how genuinely bipartisan it is. You can see people who are libertarian bending who say, no, I don't want the government tracking me. And you can see people who are further on the left who say, well, this information can be used for immigration enforcement, for example.
6: Well, that's interesting. So has the surveillance that Flock has gathered, has that actually been passed from local law enforcement departments to ICE?
25: Yeah. There have been a few instances where there will be a local police department that has access to Flock. ICE does not have access to Flock, but the local police department will run searches for people of interest and then pass that information to ICE, who then proceeded with their enforcement.
6: Kevin, what is at the heart of the concerns that people have about Flock and its technology?
25: I think there's two really key elements here. One is the repeated accusations of officers who has used it to inappropriately search for a romantic interest, whether that's the person they had a relationship with or broken up with or had an interest with. Pretty fundamentally creepy stuff. Several of these officers have been charged. I know of several that have been fired from their jobs for this. I think the other really main thing is this is kind of a backlash to a long simmering resentment toward surveillance technology creep, where, you know, our phones can pretty easily identify our locations and a whole lot more about us if a police officer or a law enforcement official has a warrant for our location data through our phone carrier or through Google or Apple or et cetera.
6: Not all police departments are using this technology. Many are, but some have thought better of it. The Los Angeles Police Department stopped using Flock's license plate reading technology after at least 160 people were reportedly mistakenly pulled over by police, and one was reportedly in jail for several days after this happened. I can only imagine the implications of this going forward, right?
25: Yeah, and that echoes other police surveillance technology that can go wrong. Facial technology, for instance, kind of infamously has repeatedly misidentified suspects to police who have multiple times over the past 5 or so years arrested the wrong person. You'll find scattered cases where somebody spent multiple days in jail on a false identification that way. There have been multiple lawsuits across the country where people have said, in almost all the cases where I've interviewed the people behind them, they're almost always normal Americans who are saying things like, I just want to go to the grocery store, go to my job, see my family, live my day-to-day life without there being a record that law enforcement across the country can access of every time I've left my house.
6: So there has been defense of this technology from public administrators. Here's Carmela Montello, the mayor of Troy, New York, where they have these cameras.
8: Your iPhone is more of a surveillance camera than the license plate readers.
6: Kevin, what do you make of that?
25: It's partially true. Your phone absolutely contains your location data at a more granular level than Flock cameras capture, and it also contains substantially more information. The key difference, though, is that law enforcement needs a warrant to access any of your phone data. And Flock Gear is kind of the point is that officers can log in and very quickly scan state, local, and even national databases for someone's location. No warrant required.
6: You know, part of the backlash has seen people vandalizing these cameras.
9: After multiple instances of vandalism and public pushback over surveillance technology, the Burnett County Sheriff's Office has removed all of its Flock cameras.
10: An officer responded to a criminal mischief call. When they showed up, they saw a Flock camera that was cut down right on the sidewalk.
11: This Flock camera used to be mounted here, but now it's face down in the brush and appears someone sawed it off its pole.
26: Another Flock camera has been cut down in Cape Coral.
6: So those are just a handful of the huge number of news reports in recent weeks from across the country. The website called DFlock has mapped out all the cameras. Flock CEO Garrett Langley said this about these dissenters earlier this year.
2: And then unfortunately, there's terroristic organizations like DFlock, whose primary motivation is chaos. They are closer to Antifa than they are anything else. And that, I think, is unfortunate because we don't want chaos, or I don't want chaos. I like law and order. Like a society that has a bedrock of safety.
6: He has since apologized, but this is sort of becoming a PR challenge for Flock and for the police departments. I mean, could we see these technologies removed en masse at some point?
25: The vandalism phenomenon is very real. It has started in, I want to say, 2024, but it feels very organic. Several people have been charged for it, but it's a pretty substantial national phenomenon, I guess, is a way to put it.
6: Is it even possible to get rid of this technology? I mean, vandals can damage it or disrupt it in some way. I'm just wondering, is it possible to get rid of the technology once it's implemented in a security system or in police departments?
25: Individuals certainly can damage and remove individual Flock cameras. But by and large, what does seem to be the more thorough way to remove these cameras has been local city council movements, where you will see activists complaining to the city council that often they did not agree to sign up for a Flock contract. They would have never knowingly agreed to have that technology in their area, and people have just gotten their town to end the contract and remove the cameras.
6: Flock is not the only company that collects this type of data. Tell me about some of the other companies.
25: Right, so its biggest competitor is Axon. Axon does not do the kind of national database subscription system that Flock does, but Axon does notably have a contract with ICE. And so there is something of a phenomenon where a couple of towns that have gotten rid of their Flock cameras replace them with Axon ones.
6: That is NBC News technology reporter Kevin Collier on Flock and the other AI-assisted surveillance technologies and the public outcry against them. Kevin, thank you.
25: Hey, thank you so much.
6: There's so much to explore around how law enforcement is using artificial intelligence. Next week, we're going to take an even deeper look at the issue on our podcast, Here and Now, Anytime. Be sure to hit subscribe wherever you get your podcasts so you don't miss the episode. That's Here and Now, Anytime. It's Here and Now.

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1: Cleveland Mayor Justin Bibb says he's not giving up on the idea to close Burke Lakefront Airport, despite recent opposition from Ohio U.S. Senator Bernie Moreno and the Federal Aviation Administration. And the IX Center is staying open after all, with Cleveland Browns owners the Haslams getting credit for the revival. I'm Stephanie Haney. We'll discuss those stories and other news from the week on tomorrow's Sound of Ideas Reporters Roundtable. 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
0: Quick traffic update. Expect some lane closures on I-80 East, the Ohio Turnpike, beyond 77 due to a crash just south of Boston and Boston Heights area. Also looking at some congestion as we are heading towards the eastbound area, getting off onto the main roads. Right now, 75 and sunny in the rain, mostly clear in New Philadelphia. It's 12:51.
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3: It's here and now. The Trump administration is moving to repeal a rule that for a quarter century has protected federal forests from road building and logging. The so-called Roadless Rule is a wilderness policy started by President Bill Clinton that covers nearly 45 million acres of federal land. The Trump administration's Department of Agriculture wants to repeal that ban, citing the need for access to combat wildfires. Environmentalists say rescinding the rule could put millions of acres of untouched national forest at risk. Mike Dombeck was the former head of the U.S. Forest Service from 1997 to 2001. Mike, thank you for joining us.
4: Well, thank you.
3: So you ran the Forest Service when President Clinton made this rule. Why was it needed?
4: Well, we were dealing with about a 20-year controversy, but it was really hitting a crescendo, and it's both an economics issue and an environmental issue. We were running an $8.6 billion backlog in road maintenance. That's basically a taxpayer liability. We had roads falling apart. We had most of the roads in poor condition on the National Forest System. Plus, we had lots of controversy associated entering these areas. So it was an issue that had been brewing for a long time, and we took a look at it from the standpoint of, if I were a private landowner and I had 386,000 miles of roads, enough to go to the moon and back, keep in mind the interstate system is about 46,000 miles compared to the 386,000 miles on the National Forest System, that's a lot of roads to take care of. And we just needed to slow down and stop entering the areas where there were low values.
3: Right. And you were trying to protect federal land from new roads and commercial logging. Now, the Trump administration says it needs to overturn that rule to protect forests from wildfire. They say they need to better manage dangerously overgrown areas and allow access for firefighters. So what do you say to that?
4: Well, the current rule allows for that. In fact, about 34% of the roadless areas have been treated already. So the bottom line is they already have access to do all that work. And in fact, the highest ignitions of fire are really human caused by the Forest Service's own data. 9 out of 10 fires are human caused ignitions. And most of the fires occur near roads. So by adding more roads, what you're really doing is increasing the probability of wildfire.
3: Interesting. We saw a study published by the Wilderness Society this year that found that over 30 years, wildfires were more concentrated in areas within 50 meters of roads. Environmentalists have also said that repealing this roadless rule could open the door to commercial logging and mining on public land, and that could make wildfires worse. Talk about that.
4: Well, we increase more human activity, obviously, increases the probability of fire. And from the standpoint of access for fire prevention, we have smoke jumpers, we have a variety of means to deal with fires. However, it's important to realize that the largest number of ignitions and fires occur in higher density areas where there's more roads and more humans, because they're largely human caused, from accidents, from sparks from vehicles, from campfires. So introducing more roads and more people will increase the probability of fire.
3: All right.
4: So it's really not an issue.
3: The vast majority of wildfires are caused by human activity. We also know the vast majority of the public lands protected by this rule are out west, Alaska, Montana, Oregon, and Utah. What do the leaders of those states say about the idea of repealing this rule?
4: Well, it's a mixed bag depending upon governors who all have their own opinions, but I got to remind people that in the last comment period, over 90% of the people support the roadless rule. When we did the roadless rule initially 20-some years ago, it had overwhelming support. So, you know, it's important for people to take into account the public comments that are being received, and also the fact is people cherish their public lands for water, for hunting, for fishing. The best outdoor experiences that are out of reach of many people are only 50 miles away down the road, where they don't have to pay expensive costs of going to a dude ranch on a vacation. So
3: right.
4: There's lots of values at stake here.
3: All right, Mike, we only have a short time left. There have been lawsuits challenging the Trump administration's rollback of other environmental protections. Do you expect legal challenges in this case in the 30 seconds we have left?
4: There have been lots of challenges, and there will continue to be challenges. But I got to say, this is really turning the clock back and will only prolong and increase the controversy. And what we lose from that is more of our backcountry open spaces as we deal with this. We should be focused on issues where there are real problems, dealing with fuel treatment, dealing with fire, rather than dismantling the Forest Service, for example.
3: Mike Dombeck ran the U.S. Forest Service under President Bill Clinton. Mike, thank you so much.
4: Thank you.
3: Here and Now is a production of NPR and WBUR. I'm Indira Lakshmanan.
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1: Coming up on hour two of Here and Now, the White House is going to be racing ahead to try and construct the ballroom over in the Old East Wing. 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
3: We hit the Crooked River on the next Applause, alongside an enthusiast who paddles the Cuyahoga for fun and for cleaner water.
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3: And an award-winning quartet dazzles on stage at their alma mater, Oberlin College. All that and more on the next round of Applause, Friday night at 8:30 on WVIZ or on demand with the PBS app.
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6: From NPR and WBUR Boston, I'm Indira Lakshmanan.
7: And I'm Rob Schmitz. It's Here and Now. Coming up, as President Trump declares economic war in Iran, what does that mean for the rest of us?
6: Also, Amanda Knox spent years in Italian prison for a grisly murder she didn't commit. How trauma inspired her one-woman stand-up show at the Edinburgh Fringe Festival.
8: Part of it was rage. I've spent a lot of the years since this incredibly traumatic experience coming to terms with it and being at peace with it.
6: And in Hong Kong, bookstores have been forced to close under pressure from China, but the fight for free expression persists.
7: It's been common at any point where there's crisis in Hong Kong to talk about the death of the city. And I think it's important to realize that there's a spirit that perseveres.
6: Coming up here and now.
7: The news is first.
9: Live from NPR News in Washington, I'm Lakshmi Singh. The Trump administration is working to calm financial market pressures by buying back its own debt. Today, Treasury Secretary Scott Bessent said the administration could be spending double, at least $4 billion, to do it. He spoke to White House reporters about the $40 trillion in U.S. government debt, instability in the bond market, and the more than 2% rise today in global oil prices as the U.S. pursues economic warfare against Iran.
10: We've got a spike in oil prices today that I don't really understand. You know, our announcement is for economic action. And I think that the economic action will mean that oil prices will come down sooner.
9: Meanwhile, the U.S. military says the Asia-based USS George Washington aircraft carrier is in the Middle East to relieve the USS Abraham Lincoln. The Lincoln has been deployed in the region for more than 250 days and has been the subject of inquiry following reports of mental health problems among members of the crew. North Korea fired off a barrage of short-range ballistic missiles for the third time this month. The U.S. and South Korean militaries are holding joint drills that were shortened following orders from President Trump. NPR's Anthony Kuhn has the latest from Seoul.
11: South Korea's Joint Chiefs of Staff said they detected around 10 short-range ballistic missiles launched from the capital Pyongyang eastward toward the sea. Earlier in the day, North Korean leader Kim Jong-un's sister, Kim Yo-jong, dismissed the downsizing of the allies' joint drills, saying it wasn't worthy of comment. She called them provocative and aggressive. President Trump said he planned to meet with Kim this year. He said he had contacted Kim and received a positive response. Kim's sister said she had not heard anything about such contact. Kim acknowledged, though, the good personal relationship between her brother and Trump, despite the U.S.'s hostile policies towards North Korea. Anthony Kuhn, NPR News, Seoul.
9: The federal government offers financial aid to low-income families that need help paying for childcare. But NPR's Joe Hernandez reports in a third of U.S. states, those families may have to join a wait list.
12: There were an estimated 400,000 children on wait lists for child care assistance programs across the U.S. in the second half of last year. That's according to a report by the National Women's Law Center. That number has more than tripled since 2024, the group said. Child care advocates say Congress has never appropriated enough money for the Child Care and Development Fund, which helps subsidize care for low-income working families. But in recent years, wait lists have grown for other reasons. Pandemic relief money that helped support the national child care system recently ran out, and advocates say more families are now applying for aid. It comes at a time when U.S. child care prices are soaring, in some cases rivaling the cost of a mortgage or college tuition. Joe Hernandez, NPR News.
9: This is NPR News.
13: Local news now from WKSU, Idea Stream Public Media. I'm Josh Boos. Good afternoon. The Ohio Supreme Court has unanimously dismissed a Northeast Ohio judge's lawsuit seeking to overturn the voter-approved Reproductive Rights Amendment. State House correspondent Karen Kessler has the story.
14: The lawsuit filed by Trumbull County Common Pleas Judge David Engler was dismissed without an opinion by the court's six Republicans and one Democrat. Engler had claimed the 2023 Reproductive Rights Amendment unconstitutionally took away his authority on parental notification for minors seeking abortions. In April, he sued Secretary of State Frank LaRose and then Attorney General Dave Yost, both Republicans who opposed the amendment, for approving the ballot language. They asked the court to throw out the case, saying Engler didn't have standing and had waited too long to file. Another lawsuit claiming the amendment illegally modified multiple sections of state law is pending in Butler County. It was filed by anti-abortion activists, including two Republican state lawmakers. Karen Kessler at the Ohio Public Radio State House News Bureau.
13: The CEO of First Energy says the utility company must review the entire power grid in Lakewood and Cleveland's far west side to fix persistent power outages. Brian Tierney spoke at a Cranes Cleveland event Wednesday, saying the work will cost hundreds of millions of dollars and take 7 to 9 years to complete. Earlier this month, the Public Utilities Commission of Ohio said First Energy could face more than $3 million in fines after concluding one of its subsidiaries may have violated Ohio law by failing to invest in needed infrastructure improvements in Lakewood. Sales for recreational marijuana reached more than $1.5 billion since it became legal 2 years ago this month. The latest report from the Ohio Department of Cannabis Control shows medical marijuana sales reached $2.4 billion since it was legalized in 2019. A flood watch is in effect for Tuscarawas, Carroll, Coshocton, and Harrison counties until 2 this afternoon, about an hour left. IdeaStream Public Media. It's 106.
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17: And I'm Rob Schmitz. This is Here and Now. Economic warfare and isolation on an unprecedented scale. That's what President Donald Trump is threatening Iran with after the two nations failed to reach a deal to end the war, which is quickly approaching its six-month mark. Trump also vowed to impose severe financial penalties on any country that helps Iran avoid sanctions. Iran's foreign minister dismissed the threats in a social media post, calling it, quote, a diversion from America's debt crisis, which surpassed $40 trillion yesterday. Let's talk about what Trump's so-called economic D-Day for Iran could mean for the rest of us. Edward Fishman is on the line. He's a senior fellow and director of the Maurice R. Greenberg Center for Geoeconomics at the Council of Foreign Relations. He's also the author of Choke Points, American Power in the Age of Economic Warfare. Edward, welcome to Here Now. Diversion from America's debt crisis, which surpassed $40 trillion yesterday. Let's talk about what Trump's so-called economic D-Day for Iran could mean for the rest of us. Edward Fishman is on the line. He's a senior fellow and director of the Maurice R. Greenberg Center for Geoeconomics at the Council of Foreign Relations.

0: terms in office. What might it look like in the situation with Iran?
1: So look, Rob, Iran has been comprehensively sanctioned now for over a decade. Americans can't buy anything from Iran. We don't sell anything to Iran. Effectively, all of Iran's banks are fully cut off from the dollar and the international financial system. So really, all of the low-hanging fruit has been picked. I'd also add that the Trump administration has a naval blockade on Iran. So Iran's own oil exports are not really able to get out to the international marketplace. So there's really not all that much more for Trump to do. I think probably the one other step he could take would be to impose sanctions on Iran's main trading partners, you know, sanctioning Chinese banks, Chinese energy companies, banks in Dubai that are helping Iran evade sanctions. I think the challenge with that, though, is it would certainly court an economic conflict with China, which I think is something Trump will probably want to avoid.
0: So what does that mean for Americans? I mean, it sounds like a lot of these measures that the Trump administration wants to take on Iran may not have a big impact on the U.S. economy.
1: Well, I think a lot depends on how countries like China would retaliate. You know, if China responds to any sanctions on Chinese banks or energy companies with anything like the rare earth mineral export controls that they imposed last year after Trump's Liberation Day tariffs, that could have significant impacts on the American industrial economy. You know, last year when China imposed those export controls on rare earth minerals, within a few weeks, Ford had to shut down a factory in Chicago that makes its Explorer SUV. So that shows just how potent some of these tools China has can be. And they are a real risk to American industrial output, as well as people who work at those facilities.
0: And for American consumers, that means higher prices, I'm guessing.
1: Of course. This entire war is inflationary, right? I mean, the closure of the Strait of Hormuz has spiked energy prices, which raises prices for all manner of consumer goods. And then, of course, if you add into that mix escalating tensions between the U.S. and China, that would just make prices even higher, given how many things we import from China still to this day.
0: You know, the World Trade Organization used to be instrumental in solving these trade disputes. And now, of course, it seems to be missing from the process. Obviously, the Trump administration has pulled the U.S. out of the WTO, but it did so because it felt the organization was no longer working as it was intended to. Talk a little bit about that. What kind of role could the WTO play in this?
1: Trump has fundamentally reshaped how global trade works. To a certain extent, he's had a point where, although China, you know, in some ways lived up to the letter of the law of the World Trade Organization, it definitely didn't appreciate the spirit of it and, you know, prevented American businesses from accessing the Chinese market, you know, stole intellectual property from U.S. businesses. So I think China in many ways was taking advantage of that system. We also, though, have to be careful about the medicine being worse than the disease in the first place. If, you know, we wind up imposing such aggressive sanctions and tariffs on other countries that it winds up tearing apart the good things that have underwritten the global economy, that would not be worth it.
0: What good things remain between the U.S. and China when it comes to the global economy?
1: Well, look, China is still one of our largest trading partners. You know, despite Trump's tariffs that started in 2017 and 18 and have carried on through the Biden administration and the second Trump administration, you know, the U.S. and China still have hundreds of billions of dollars annually in bilateral trade. And that's why I ultimately don't expect Trump to risk that over Iran right now.
0: And Edward, you've held several foreign policy roles in the U.S. government, including serving on the Iran sanctions team, where you worked on developing policies to strengthen sanctions against Iran and maintain pressure during previous international nuclear negotiations. How do you see how the Trump administration is handling this?
1: Look, I think that the Trump administration, unfortunately, got itself into a war where there's now no easy exit. If you go back to January of this year, the U.S. position vis-a-vis Iran looked as good as it has in many years, right? Iran's nuclear program was largely in shambles, and the Iranian economy was not doing very well. The Iranian government looked quite shaky. And I think, unfortunately, the U.S. and Israel overreached, you know, went for regime change, and now have gotten a situation where Iran is still under significant hardline leadership and has now seized control of the Strait of Hormuz, you know, the world's most important energy choke point, which has given it sort of a lease on life. So I support the Trump administration in really standing up for the Strait of Hormuz being a free and open international waterway. I think the problem is that the Iranians have shown that they're willing to go to very great lengths to preserve that control, even, you know, using drones and missiles against neutral commercial vessels that are going through the strait. So they're not in an easy position, but I do think it's going to require significant pressure and diplomacy to get an outcome that we can live with.
0: Edward Fishman is a senior

0: fellow and director at the Morris R. Greenberg Center for Geoeconomics at the Council on Foreign Relations. Thank you, Edward.
1: Yeah, my pleasure. Good to talk to you.
2: 20 hours a day, 7 days a week. Construction crews are racing around the clock to complete President Trump's East Wing ballroom. That's after a federal appeals court ordered the White House to halt construction by midnight tonight unless the project is first authorized by Congress. The administration is appealing that ruling to the Supreme Court, claiming work is 65% complete and that it's too late to stop it. For more, we're joined now by Dan Diamond, White House reporter for The Washington Post. Welcome back, Dan.
3: Hey, Indira, how are you?
2: Good. I have to ask, though, is this breakneck construction legit? I mean, a federal court said all work must cease by Friday. How typical is it for any White House to blatantly ignore a court order that they don't like until the drop-dead deadline?
3: Well, this whole project has been atypical, Indira. The whole way that it has been rolled out, the pace at which it's been pursued. If you want a point of comparison, about a decade ago, the White House was considering new fences around the property after some intrusions. It took, I think, 5 years or so between proposing those fences and completing those fences. President Trump wants to build a ballroom in essentially half that time. So this is a major, major project that they are trying to expedite, racing the clock and the courts. They have had this window where the order to stop has been stayed by judges. So they have been legally building, but you would think that since the court said, hey, don't do this, that it might be a break or even a full halt. And instead, the White House has gone the other way and tried to speed up.
2: Right. Well, you could argue that 5 years to build fences is too long. But the question is, if this is considered illegal, then that's something else. Tell us about this breakneck construction that you're seeing in real time around the clock.
3: Well, this is a hallmark of President Trump. It goes beyond just the ballroom. He's touted the helipad, for instance, outside the White House that he's building and wants to get done before President Xi visits next month. So President Trump likes to build fast. He wants to be able to enjoy some of the projects that he's creating. There's also a national security argument that the White House has increasingly used when they say that this project needs to be finished so there will be a secure space for the president, his deputies, to host VIPs, to retreat in case of an emergency. And that's another reason why they say they are moving so quickly. And it is true that they're working around the clock. Every time I've been down at the White House for my daily job, I hear the sounds of hammering and construction in the background.
2: All right. President Trump took reporters on a tour of the White House construction projects himself yesterday. Give us some color. What did he say?
3: So, Indira, this is truly Trump at his core, at his base, what I think he enjoys the most. He was showing off some changes to the driveway, which is also part of this broader helipad project. We reported on that in the Post, I think, about 2 months ago. The president wants the driveway to look fancier, essentially, for visiting dignitaries. He showed off the helipad, which is expected to be done in the next month or so. This would be the place where the Marine One helicopters would land. The next generation of Marine One helicopters runs the risk of burning the White House lawn. This is not a Trump problem. This is a problem that several administrations have debated. And President Trump said, let's just build a helipad. So he's proud of that. And he also pointed to other work he's done, ranging from the grass to the flagpoles.
2: Okay. The administration is telling the Supreme Court that the ballroom is almost done anyway. Facts on the ground, too late, wash our hands. But I have to ask, is that even pertinent? I mean, the constitutional issue is whether the White House illegally went around Congress. Is it not?
3: Well, two things, Indira. First, the White House has changed its argument here. I was in court last year when the Justice Department said, hey, we can stop working on the ballroom, but we have to keep working on the military stuff underground. That was their original argument. Now they're saying, no, they have to work on the whole thing. So they have shifted their position. And then this issue of whether the courts should still be able to tell them to stop, we've seen beyond the White House, just other construction projects. Yeah, courts can wade in and say, look, you might say you're all the way done. You might say you've completed a building. But if it didn't comply with whatever legal requirements, you may have to reverse it, change it, or even tear it down. So,
2: all right. So quickly, how soon could the Supreme Court weigh in? And if they were to order the White House to stop, what happens? Would they have to tear down the ballroom and rebuild the East Wing as it was?
3: Well, the Supreme Court could rule literally any minute, perhaps as we're even talking, we could hear from the Supreme Court. But in terms of what comes next, that would fall to the courts. The courts could say, you've built this ballroom without getting congressional authorization, just don't do any more until Congress says you can, or you've built this all legally and tear it down. So I guess we'll find out.
2: Wow. Okay. So in terms of tearing it down and rebuilding the East Wing, though, no sense that that is an actual possibility?
3: maybe for a future president, but not for President Trump.
2: All right. Well, we will certainly have you back to talk about the underground screening center, the helipad, all of that construction that's happening, and we'll be following, as you will, when and if the Supreme Court weighs in. Thank you so much. That's Washington Post White House reporter Dan Diamond.
3: Thank you.
2: It's Here and Now.

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2: The Cleveland Museum of Art is embarking on a major fixer-upper project. It's launching a $40 million restoration of its fine arts garden. I'm Andrew Meyer, in for Amanda Rabinowitz. Coming up on All Things Considered, we'll look at the project that's been a decade in the works. Also, ahead of the November elections, a tiny beach community in Delaware weighs whether you have to be human to vote. That and much more beginning at 4 on WKSU, IdeaStream Public Media.
0: And I'm Sean Fitzgerald. Good afternoon. Thank you for joining me on this Thursday, August 20th. If you're looking to enjoy an Outdoor Pops concert in Huron, you're in luck. Or you can show your pride in Akron this weekend. 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It's 120.
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4: It's Here and Now. It's been almost 20 years since salacious tabloid headlines and television coverage turned Amanda Knox into a household name for all the wrong reasons. After the grisly murder of her study abroad roommate, Knox served nearly 4 years in an Italian prison for a crime she did not commit. She was eventually exonerated by Italy's highest court, and she moved back to the U.S. Instead of retreating into anonymity, she wrote two memoirs, became an activist for the wrongly imprisoned, got married, had two kids, and started a podcast. This month, Knox debuted a deeply personal one-woman show at the Edinburgh Fringe Festival in Scotland. Billed as comedy, the show ignited a media frenzy and a campaign to cancel the show led by her murdered roommate's family. The show raises delicate and painful questions about how we process trauma and who has the right to tell their story. Joining us now, fresh off her 11-night run at the Fringe, is Amanda Knox. Amanda, welcome and thank you for joining us.
5: Of course. Thanks so much for having me.
4: So I want to start by reading from the playbill of your one-woman show, Cartwheel. It opens like this. Amanda Knox is approaching 40, juggling motherhood, and finally getting around to being furious about the whole wrongful imprisonment thing, especially when half the world is telling her to get over it while the other half still thinks she's guilty. All right, tell us more. Why did you decide to set out this monologue?
5: Part of it was rage. You know, I've spent a lot of the years since surviving this incredibly traumatic experience coming to terms with it and being at peace with it. My book, Free, My Search for Meaning, is very largely an attempt to process it with some grace. And I come out of that experience of going back to Italy to confront my prosecutor, having made peace with the man. And I come home to a reality that is still an open wound for me. You know, what happened to me, what happened to my roommate is proof that this world is not safe for women, that there are dangers, there is unfairness. And I'm, as a mother, I'm raising my daughter in this world that has been deeply unfair and unkind to me and has people that are close to me have been deeply hurt. And so how do I address that issue as I raise my daughter? And I have a lot of fear around intergenerational trauma, about projecting that onto her. And of course, my daughter is this precocious 4-year-old girl who's deeply empathetic and has lots and lots of questions. And so as I approached this story, I was thinking, how do I tell something that is first of all, embodying who I am. I don't consider myself a traumatic figure. I've gone through a traumatic thing in my life, and most people associate me with a very traumatic thing in my life, but I am a very like lighthearted, silly, like uplifting kind of person, especially around my children. And so wanting to have the opportunity to present that side of myself while also addressing a sort of open wound that I have and open questions that I have about what it means to be a woman in the world.
4: Well, you bring up what it means to be a woman, and it strikes me that you were immediately after this horrific crime, your roommate was sexually assaulted and murdered, you were branded with a scarlet letter for being supposedly a harlot, and Italian authorities, you know, came down on you and tried to finger you for the crime, and you were initially convicted. And you write a lot about the misogyny against women, that not only was your roommate murdered, but then the closest woman to her in proximity was then branded with the crime. You bring up your daughter in this show. She's almost 6 years old. And while she didn't accompany you on stage, the audience hears her voice played as a recording throughout the show as if you two were in conversation. And I'm wondering, what are you trying to say about women and girls in society by making your daughter have such a prominent role too?
5: So my daughter is a very real person. And I think that in a way, it's very easy for people to, I have felt very much treated like an idea of a person. And one of the things that I really wanted when I talked about motherhood in this show, I really wanted to remind people that my daughter is a very real person. That is literally her voice that you're hearing with me on stage. And she is provoking me in the show to answer some really difficult questions about fairness, about hatred, about people being cruel, and how do we make sense of that? And I have to then convey that to her in an age-appropriate way. And it really boils things down to their most simplified versions that you are hoping to be very honest about. And so I think that was something that was very important to me, was one, trying to find language to articulate this really complex human experience of being misunderstood and punished for being misunderstood. And at the same time, really reminding the audience that when I get death threats directed at my daughter, that is a real human being that they are threatening. And it's interesting to me that the impulse to judge and blame a woman for a crime that was committed against a woman is so deeply twisted, because there is no question about what actually happened in this case. We know who committed this crime, and yet the name and the face that is associated with those crimes is a woman, when in fact this crime was committed by a man. And I think that looking at the deep ripple effects of that mistaken sort of direction of blame is really interesting.
4: I want to ask you about the title of your show at Edinburgh. It's called Cartwheel. It refers back to the time in 2007 when you were just 20 years old. You were studying abroad in Italy, and the Italian police claimed that after you were taken into the police station for questioning over your roommate's murder, they claimed that you were doing cartwheels in the police station. You later said that's yes, not true, that you were simply stretching after being held for hours. But I want to ask you about those who say that it's tasteless to refer to something like that, or even to try to make a comedy show out of a period that was so dark, not only for yourself and your mother, but especially for the Kirschers, whose daughter was so brutally murdered.
5: Yeah, I mean, a lot of the criticism that came ahead of the show, even like being viewed by anyone, was coming from a place of a deep misunderstanding of what my show was actually about. Like, I was blatantly falsely accused of making a show that was normalizing violence against women and making fun of what happened to my roommate Meredith. And that was absolutely false. And I have proven that to be the case. So I think that if anything, the criticism that has been leveled at me really proves the point of the show, which is that one of the ways that women experience violence in the world is in finding fault in them, even when they are the victims of a situation. You know, in the way that somebody might blame a rape victim for wearing the wrong clothes, or blaming a murder victim for being in the wrong place at the wrong time, I think a lot of people have felt the impulse to blame me for the bad things that have happened to me and to continue to vilify me to this day based on false assumptions about me. And that's really something that I address in the show because it is an open question for women. Like how, when bad things happen to us, how do our abusers then twist that around and try to blame us and find fault in us for that? What I've been really reassured by is how everyone who is an honest, creative person has been deeply supportive and open to the show. And I have felt greatly, just overwhelmingly embraced by the creative community here in Edinburgh Fringe. And I'm just so grateful to everyone here for making me feel welcome and allowing me to own my own experiences.
4: I wonder how it made you feel to be vilified by Meredith Kircher's family. They even backed a petition to try to get you to cancel the show. It seems like once and for all, you knew how they feel about you. They weren't speaking through their lawyer. They were speaking themselves. Did you ever at any point consider shutting down your show because of the sensitivities? She was British and you were performing in the UK.
5: You're right, Indira, that it was that was a moment for me. It's the first time that I've ever been directly addressed by the family after all of these years, after everything we've all been through together. It was the first time they ever directly addressed me, and it was to falsely accuse me and demand that I shut up and disappear. And I think that what it reveals is that they have not come to terms with my innocence. You know, in the past, through their lawyer, they have criticized anything I've ever done. It's not just the fact that it's a comedy show, anything I've ever done, when they have expressed no interest in really understanding my point of view or communicating with me. And that has been very, very hard. I recognize that they have their own process of grief to work through. And I recognize that. I do not accept, though, being treated like I'm a guilty person when I'm not.
4: Amanda Knox served 4 years in Italy and was later acquitted and exonerated for the murder of her roommate. She's now a writer, activist, and stand-up performer who just finished a residency at the Edinburgh Fringe Festival. Amanda Knox, thank you so much for joining us.
5: Thank you so much. It's been a pleasure.
4: You're listening to Here and Now.

0: Live from NPR News in Boston, I'm Steve Brown. Israel's military has announced its first criminal investigations into troop conduct in the Gaza war. The focus is on the killings of a 5-year-old and her family trapped in a vehicle and of 15 Palestinian paramedics. The military says it will not investigate 3 other attacks that killed aid workers with World Central Kitchen and Doctors Without Borders. The announcement follows reviews of 150 incidents. The military statement does not mention many other high-profile killings that Israel has pledged to investigate during the war. The national debt has surpassed a record $40 trillion, highlighting the impact of defense costs, social programs, and interest on the deficit. This milestone comes just 5 months after hitting $39 trillion. Experts say the growing debt is already affecting Americans by raising borrowing costs and lowering wages. Advocates for a balanced budget warn of tougher fiscal trade-offs ahead. Walmart reported its slowest growth in U.S. comparable sales in 6 years during its most recent quarter, and it offered a reserved, upgraded outlook. The results announced today fanned some concerns about its core low-income shoppers who are spending cautiously as they see prices go up at the gas pump and everywhere else. You're listening to Here and Now.
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4: The geopolitics of undersea data cables. From American Public Media, this is Marketplace Tech. I'm Megan McCarty-Carino. There are nearly 1 million miles of cable crisscrossing the ocean floor. They carry nearly all global internet traffic and some $10 trillion worth of financial transactions every day, which explains why China and the U.S. are vying for control over who gets to build and maintain this technology. Recently, the Trump administration notified Congress it plans to spend more than $175 million to replace subsea cables in the Caribbean and Central America as part of a push to counter China's influence. Here to discuss is Erin Murphy. She's the managing director for Asia at the global intelligence firm Redpoint Advisors.
5: Submarine cables are one of the oldest telecommunications technology that we have, but also still the most important. It really carries about 95 to 99% of all data and telecom data. So that includes internet, email, financial data, and it's all over the globe.
4: When it comes to the national security concerns, are there physical threats to these cables? Could they be cut or disrupted?
5: There are increasing concerns around physical sabotage. There have been incidents that are kind of questionable as whether or not it was intentional in the Baltic Sea, for example. These Russian ghost fleets, these ships that are being used to transport oil and gas from Russia to help evade sanctions, have been noted in areas where subsea cables are cut. The same with China around the subsea cables in the Taiwan Strait. So it can be a bit of a gray zone tactic, if you will.
4: A country as large as the United States, I imagine it has quite a lot of connection points. I mean, does that sort of insulate from the worst effects? And are there places that are more vulnerable?
5: The United States has several places where subsea cables land and also head out to sea and connect with Pacific countries, Atlantic countries, but also, you know, in its own, I would say, proverbial backyard, whether it's the Caribbean nations or South America. You know, there are several schools of thought of how to make this network more resilient and more protected. And one big argument is diversification and number of cables. And so the more cables you have out there, the more likely you're able to divert traffic if a cable is damaged so that, you know, you and I and businesses and hospitals and governments won't notice a slowdown or any change in internet activity.
4: Do you have a sense of why the Trump administration is specifically focusing on cables in the Caribbean and Central America?
5: It fits several priorities of the administration. The first one is focusing on the Western Hemisphere and building up greater connectivity to our neighboring regions. Also, trying to keep the Chinese out of these networks so that, you know, the U.S. can not only compete on a national security level, but also at a geopolitical level. I think this is one of the few ways that the U.S. can actually be competitive, the U.S. and its allies, in countering China on digital technology. Kind of lost the 5G battle, but in terms of subsea cables, that's a place that we can actually be competitive.
4: That was Erin Murphy at Redpoint Advisors. Emma Condon produced this episode. I'm Megan McCarty-Carino, and that's Marketplace Tech. This is APM.
6: 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Good afternoon, I'm Sean Fitzgerald. 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
8: 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IndyCar racers will zoom around the streets of the nation's capital. 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
6: 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Quick update, Cleveland. And those Cleveland Guardians are up 3-0 right now, bottom of the second inning. 3 runs, 3 hits. A little bit of guards ball action as Layden Roop has been struggling a little bit. Right now, the time is 1:40.
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12: I'm Indira Lakshmanan. It's Here and Now. It's been 6 years since China passed a strict national security law in Hong Kong, arresting and imprisoning hundreds of pro-democracy activists, closing down independent news outlets, and censoring publishing, the internet, and public discourse. Beijing had promised it would allow Hong Kong autonomy and special freedoms after the wealthy financial and trading center was returned to China from British colonial rule back in 1997. Instead, China has used force and new laws over the last 2 decades to roll back civil liberties in Hong Kong. This year, Hong Kong's famous independent booksellers have especially been in the crosshairs. According to The Economist, at least 11 booksellers have been arrested this year, some for alleged sedition. Dozens of bookstores have been forced to close their doors in Hong Kong since 2020. For more on how Hong Kong has changed in the last several years, we're joined now by Jeff Wasserstrom. He's a historian and China scholar at the University of California, Irvine. Jeff, welcome.
11: It's a pleasure to be here.
12: So, Jeff, you were able to visit Hong Kong in November of last year. It's the first time you had been there since 2019, before Beijing really forced a crackdown over protests in the city. In which ways had the city changed?
11: My whole time there, I kept sort of looking at things and thinking, what is similar to the last time I was here and what's radically different? And some things were very easy to see how they were different. At Hong Kong University, there's a democracy wall, and that was still up. The democracy wall was still there, but there were no posters on it. Whereas the last time I had been there, it had been filled with protest manifestos and things like that. When I went on the internet, though, it was unlike being on the mainland. I could still access many more sites, the New York Times. I could see all kinds of things that you couldn't see on the mainland. When I went to a bookstore, Hunter Bookstore, I thought, wow, this is amazing. This is the kind of place that I just couldn't imagine existing in any other part of the People's Republic of China. When you went into it, there was Vaclav Havel's statement, Living in Truth, on the doorway as you walked in. And now that's one of the places that the booksellers have been attacked for alleged sedition.
12: So give us an example of what sort of books you would find in those Hong Kong bookstores that you couldn't find in mainland China.
11: So I think the most surprising thing I saw in one of these bookstores was a biography of the highest profile political prisoner in Hong Kong right now, which is Jimmy Lai, who had run the Apple Daily newspaper that was a tabloid kind of newspaper, but also ran very hard-hitting political attacks on the Communist Party system. So the fact that there was a sympathetic biography of him by a Western journalist for sale in Hong Kong was truly surprising to me.
12: And Jimmy Lai has been imprisoned in Hong Kong now for more than 5 years. So the fact that you were able to see a book for sale about him when he's sort of enemy number one for the communist state, as far as Hong Kong is concerned, is really interesting. Well, Jeff, most recently, last month, staff at least two independent bookstores in Hong Kong were arrested and charged with sedition. One of them has already shut down. Another one, which has been around for 50 years, I remember it from my years living in Hong Kong in the late 90s, early 2000s, has said that it will have to shut down when its current lease expires. Tell us what's going on.
11: So what I think is most interesting about this is, in a way, that they existed at all for the first years after the national security law came in. And I think it reflects something very subtle and important about the way in which the screws have been tightening on Hong Kong. There have been ways that some sectors have been targeted, like newspapers early on, but others have been allowed more breathing space to try to give a kind of international business community an idea that things can't be that repressive if you're able to see something going on that you couldn't see on the mainland. So the bookstores are one example of a place that it felt that it was inevitable that they were going to be targeted and shut down. But the fact that it didn't happen right away made it a smaller news story globally than it would have been earlier on. And the same thing has happened with different sectors of society being targeted by political persecution.
12: Is one country, two systems just completely dead and gone? And how is China rolling back civil liberties there bit by bit?
11: So I think they've rolled back the civil liberties in all kinds of realms. One thing that's really a dramatic change, the first important protests in the 2010s were young people fighting against the bringing into Hong Kong of mainland-style patriotic education, which meant that in Hong Kong, you used to be able to teach in schools about things like the Tiananmen protests of 1989, things that were completely taboo on the mainland. And you could even have a Hong Kong history museum that would have a display about those events. One of the most chilling things I saw on my last visit was the way the Hong Kong History Museum has been redone so that the first thing that school children coming into it see is an exhibit celebrating the national security law, celebrating the crackdown on the 2019 protests. There was some violence by crowds during 2019. There was more violence by police. What you don't see in that exhibition is any sign of violence by police. And all you see repeated over and over again is the violence by crowds. It's not a perfect analogy or anything to say about this, but if you're familiar with the Cold War, where there was a kind of tight control within the Soviet Union, and then a little bit more space in places like Poland and Czechoslovakia for people to do certain kinds of things that maybe were making use of small amounts of extra space, Hong Kong is in some ways like that. And we can think about that as a reason why at a bookstore they might find very inspiring to put up a quotation by Vaclav Havel, who was somebody who had creatively made use of the space that existed in a Soviet-run place. And then eventually, in a very inspiring thing, not that we can see anything like this on the horizon for Hong Kong, eventually was able to live in a freer kind of place.
12: Yeah, for younger listeners, Vaclav Havel was a poet, playwright, and dissident who went on to become a statesman and a leader of the Free Czech Republic after the end of communism. I think one of the things that is really important to, you know, explain to listeners, though, Jeff, is Hong Kong had always had this reputation as a dynamic, cosmopolitan, free entrepot, a hub where you could do anything, you could say anything, you could make money. It was capitalism unleashed, unbridled. And China knows that a lot of money is made in Hong Kong. So to the extent that they're cracking down there, you know, there's always been the question of, by cracking down in Hong Kong, does China risk killing the golden goose?
11: Yeah, I think that's a great way to think about it. It is important to know that Hong Kong was never a fully democratic place. It was controlled by colonial authorities,
12: right?
11: But it had a lot of civil liberties. One of the things about that concern with not killing the golden goose is one reason why the repression has been kind of gradual and why there still are elements of porousness. You can still go on and check your Gmail as soon as you land in Hong Kong, which is something that you can't do on the mainland. And I think that's a way to try to keep business people still coming in. I think one of the models that the Chinese Communist Party has is Singapore, which has thrived as a center for capitalism, but there aren't mass protests there of the sort that were taking place in Hong Kong in the 2010s. There are elections, but they're structured so that one party keeps winning. They have wonderful bookstores. You can buy all sorts of books there, but not ones that directly criticize the Singapore authorities in certain ways. So I think the model is to try to have a way that there could be preserved the sort of capitalist aspects, consumerist aspects, but not the political sides to it.
12: So, Jeff, I'm wondering, what is the takeaway from the bookstore raids that are going on? They're a lens to a larger story. What is that larger story?
11: I think the larger story is that it's been common at any point where there's crisis in Hong Kong to talk about the death of the city. And I think it's important to realize that there's a spirit to the city that perseveres, even when there are changes for the worse. So I think the fact that people were daring to do what they did with the bookstores for as long as they could was an expression of a special kind of Hong Kong spirit that's still there and that we should expect to see just in more underground kinds of ways. We shouldn't count Hong Kong out.
12: Jeff Wasserstrom is a historian and China scholar at University of California, Irvine. Jeff, thank you so much for joining us.
11: Thanks for having me on.
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6: 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And coming your way in about a minute, we're going to be going to Maine as the race to save the old growth forests in the state and the most heavily forces state in the country, is on. You'll hear that story again in about a minute. Right now, 75 sunshine in downtown Cleveland, 75 in Canton and Wooster.
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15: It's Here and Now. The federal government is paving the way for industry to access millions of acres of public forests. This week, it rolled back a Clinton-era environmental rule that limited road construction, logging, and mining activity. We're taking a closer look at that story elsewhere on the show today, but let's go to Maine now, where this change is particularly relevant. It's the most heavily forested state in the nation, and it's home to what people call old-growth stands, which store greenhouse gases and provide habitat for unique species. But after centuries of farming and logging, only tiny pockets of these old trees remain. Maine Public's Peter McGuire reports on the race to save them.
16: Caleb Chaplin says it's clear what sets one patch of forest on his family's land apart from the woods around it.
17: You can tell it's never been plowed or made into fields and came back up. It's really unique with the diversity that it has, and it's a lot different of a piece.
16: That piece in southern Maine is 23 acres of old hemlock, huge yellow birch, oak, and basswood up to 200 years old. Foresters call the trees late successional or old growth. Chaplin, who comes from a long line of loggers, says his family planned to harvest them this year.
17: And we've owned the piece for 10 plus years and haven't really got around to cutting it. And it was just time.
16: Then the chaplains learned that the New England Forestry Foundation would pay them to delay harvesting. He says it was a tough decision at a time when these big trees drew some of the highest prices in the timber market. But ultimately, the family agreed to leave the stand alone for 10 years and work with the foundation to develop a permanent conservation plan.
17: Yeah, we made it as a decision as more of a landowner and not on the logging side of things, and to keep our land base diversified as far as opportunities we can also have.
16: Parcels of woods like the Chaplin's are extremely rare in Maine, especially in the southern part of the state, where many forests were cleared for farmland by the 19th century.
18: If northern Maine has maybe 3-3.5% of the landscape in this, I mean, I think this is less than a percent of southern Maine that could possibly be in this condition.
16: Brian Milikovsky, a senior forester with the New England Forestry Foundation, says old woods like these are critical for biodiversity and serve an outsized role in trapping climate-warming carbon dioxide.
18: When you've got big old trees holding it, living and dead, in high volumes out in a natural forest like this one, that's a really good way to store a lot of carbon.
16: Preserving those trees is a challenge in Maine, where most forests are owned by private timber companies. So the foundation is using a $4.3 million federal grant to offer owners partial value of the timber to defer harvesting. Milikovsky hopes it gives the foundation enough leverage to conserve the stands with easements or purchases, or to give carbon credit markets that will pay landowners for the carbon storage potential of their trees enough time to develop.
18: 7 to 10 years, depends on the landowner, is a lot of time to find good solutions that work for the landowners financially, but also help us keep more of this mixed into our working forest.
16: The initiative is part of a statewide effort to hold on to patches of old trees that remain on the landscape. Jonathan Thompson, a professor at Harvard University, says that work was triggered by a groundbreaking 2024 study that digitally mapped old forest in northern Maine.
19: It's a surprise that there would be these high-volume, ecologically valuable stands on commercial timberlands.
16: Thompson co-authored a recent report outlining strategies to conserve those parcels, including financial incentives to landowners. But he was initially skeptical of the deferral scheme.
19: The best case scenario is we're going to have to buy these twice. you know, when the deferral runs out.
16: Thompson says he has since come around to see it as triage. Landowners are already planning to harvest some of these woods, and once they're gone, there's no bringing them back.
19: No one is suggesting that this is the end of the discussion, but if something isn't done right now, they will be cut.
16: For Caleb Chaplin, setting aside a lucrative harvest also creates a legacy for his family, who has worked in these woods for four generations.
17: What's another generation going to be able to do with this land? And as we struggle in the timber market, is this going to be more beneficial to support the land over time?
16: And backers of the program believe that time is an essential commodity in the effort to preserve these rare habitats. For Here and Now, I'm Peter McGuire.
15: Also on the show today, we're checking in with a tech reporter about the growing backlash over flock surveillance cameras across the country and across the political spectrum.
20: I have covered surveillance technology for more than a decade, and I've never seen anything like this. And I think one aspect of this that's really remarkable is how genuinely bipartisan it is. You can see people who are libertarian bending, who say, no, I don't want the government tracking me. And you can see people who are further on the left who say, well, this information can be used for immigration enforcement.
15: You can find that story about flock cameras at hereandnow.org. And next week on our podcast, Here and Now, Anytime, we're going to take an even deeper look at how law enforcement is using artificial intelligence. You can find Here and Now anytime in your podcast app and follow the show so that you don't miss it. Here and Now is a production of NPR and WBUR. I'm Rob Schmitz.
8: And I'm Indira Lakshmanan. 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
1: Right now, not too much in terms of traffic. However, we're looking at I-90 along the lakefront by the airport. There is some congestion. We'll keep an eye on that. Currently, 75 in Thompson, mostly cloudy. 73 in Akron. 75 in Canton.
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3: From WHYY in Philadelphia, this is Fresh Air. I'm Tanya Mosley in Los Angeles. Today, actor Yahya Abdul-Mateen II. He's nominated for an Emmy for his performance as a struggling actor with a secret in the Marvel series Wonder Man. 2 weeks after his nomination, Disney announced the series would not return for a second season. But getting laid off is actually how Mateen found acting in the first place.
4: I keep on getting laid off and losing jobs. What up with that? But you know, every time I do, it turns into something better. You know what I mean? Okay. So I wonder what this one's gonna turn into.
3: We talk about the cancellation, his family and early career ambitions, and how acting helped him overcome his stutter. Plus, one hope he has for Emmy night.
4: If I meet Steve Carell, then that'll be real dope.
3: Also, film critic Justin Chang reviews teenage sex and death at Camp Miasma. First News.
5: Live from NPR News, I'm Lakshmi Singh. The Iranian government predicts the Trump administration's threats of unprecedented economic sanctions will further increase anti-American sentiment. NPR's Jana Raff reports on the latest salvo as the U.S. and Israeli war against Iran stretches into a sixth month.
6: Trump on Wednesday in a social media post said Iran had missed the chance to make a deal and would face unprecedented economic warfare and isolation. A 60-day deadline expired this week without a return to negotiations to end the war on Iran, begun by the U.S. and Israel in February. A U.S. blockade is still in place, and Iran is still heavily restricting traffic through the Strait of Hormuz, a crucial oil waterway. Iranian Foreign Minister Abbas Araghchi on Thursday called Trump's threats economic terrorism, meant to divert attention from U.S. economic problems. Jane Araf, NPR News, Amman.
5: The U.S. has to contend with rising global oil prices that's pushed average gasoline prices back above $4 a gallon. It's also facing a record $40 trillion plus in federal debt. The Treasury Department's announced measures designed to relieve financial pressures. Treasury Secretary Scott Bessent says the U.S. would at least double the size of its government debt buybacks. Yields on the 30-year and 10-year Treasury bonds rose today. Shares of Walmart are down roughly 9% after the company reported slower sales growth in the latest quarter compared to what Wall Street analysts had expected. The retail giant also set a cautious forecast for the rest of the year. Here's NPR's Alina Saliu.
7: To be clear, Walmart sales are growing. They're up 2.6% in the U.S. But for the first time in several years, this growth came in lower than Wall Street expected. Walmart sales historically beat expectations. Much of the growth in the latest quarter came from online sales, fueled by Walmart's growing advertising business. One big culprit that dampened sales, the company said, was a change to regulations on how pharmacies charge for drugs. Shoppers still visited about as often as they did a year before, but this time they spent less on average per purchase. Walmart also says it's received nearly $3 billion in tariff refunds and has been putting some of that toward lowering prices on thousands of items. Alina Selyukh, NPR News.
5: California has adopted the nation's strongest wildfire regulations for landscaping around houses. NPR's Lauren Summer reports.
8: Most wildfires are spread by tiny burning embers carried by the wind. When those catch in dry plants next to houses, they can ignite. Now, California residents in wildfire-prone areas will have to manage plants within 5 feet of their house. Only low-lying plants are allowed or well-maintained trees. The rules were delayed several years over concerns from homeowners about the cost and impact on landscaping. For existing houses, they go into effect in 3 years. Lauren Summer, NPR News.
5: It's NPR. Prince Harry and his wife Meghan say they're planning to move back to the United Kingdom. Relations between Harry and his British family have been strained since he and Meghan gave up royal duties and moved to California more than 6 years ago. Museums in the nation's capital will be busy this weekend making sure nothing precious breaks. As NPR's Rachel Treisman explains, that's because the course for this weekend's Indy car race in Washington, D.C. will take cars at top speeds right past multiple art galleries and history museums.
9: The race cars will travel at up to 180 miles per hour, right past landmarks like the National Archives Building and Smithsonian's National Air and Space Museum. Art historian Mary Okin worries the vibrations could harm the artifacts inside.
10: Independence Avenue is a 25 mile per hour zone. That's not some accident of faith that it's a great idea to violate.
9: IndyCar and the White House say they are following all protocols and don't expect damage. The National Gallery of Art says it ran vibration tests and is taking precautions. That includes boarding up some outdoor sculptures. Rachel Treisman, NPR News.
5: Democratic Senator Ron Wyden sent a letter today to Customs and Border Protection demanding more information. This coming days after a watchdog group warned that forced labor persists on sugarcane fields in the Dominican Republic, which is a major U.S. trade partner. The Labor Department finds unemployment claims fell last week by several thousand to 206,000. Layoffs remain at historically low levels. I'm Lakshmi Singh, NPR News.
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12: 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I'm Josh Boos. Last week, IdeaStream reported on future financial concerns for Cleveland Public Schools and an auction of genetic copies of oak tree saplings once belonging to Jesse Owens, and a new initiative to bring more attorneys to Ohio's rural areas. 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
13: This is Fresh Air. I'm Tanya Mosley, and my guest today is Yahya Abdul-Mateen II. He's nominated for an Emmy for the Marvel series Wonder Man. He plays Simon Williams, a struggling actor with a secret. He has real superpowers, and if anyone finds out, he doesn't just lose his career, he loses his freedom. Abdul-Mateen grew up in both New Orleans and Oakland, studied architecture at UC Berkeley, and worked as a city planner until a layoff sent him to the Yale School of Drama. He booked his first major role in 2015, nearing 30, and since then he's performed on Broadway in Top Dog, Underdog, been cast as Black Manta in Aquaman, Bobby Seale in The Trial of the Chicago 7, the lead in Candyman, and won an Emmy for playing Dr. Manhattan in HBO's Watchmen. Wonder Man made him the lead in his very own Marvel series. And then, 2 weeks after his Emmy nomination, Disney canceled the show, a few months after a second season had already been announced. And Yahya Abdul-Mateen II, welcome to Fresh Air.
14: What's up? Thank you. I'm happy to be here.
13: Why are you laughing?
14: You know, I don't really reflect back so far, that far, you know.

0: much to talk about. The thing about it is,
1: Yeah.
0: when Marvel approached you, you said,
1: Yeah.
0: I only have one Marvel dollar to spend.
1: Yeah.
0: Yeah. You asked yourself whether Wonder Man was the actual role that you were going to spend that dollar. I'm really curious. I thought that was a really interesting way to talk about entering the Marvel universe and being a part of something that's so big. How are you reflecting on it now that you have spent that dollar and you've gone through this journey on this show that is highly respected?
1: So far, dollar well spent. For sure. Look at the experience that I had, and I got to put it out. Now, when I said that, I was talking about fun and longevity. I was talking specifically against a one-off.
0: A role that is going to stand the test of time and not be a one-off.
1: And at the same time, something that was worth my time and something that I enjoyed. That's what a dollar well spent would be. Now, when I flash to present day and I do reflect back, boy, that, of course it was a dollar well spent. I got to make a fantastic show and I got to play a fantastic character who many people related to.
0: Wonder Man is not a typical Marvel story. There's almost no action. It's a comedy, and it's a comedy about auditioning, shot like an indie film. And the hero's battles are with casting directors and in his own head. Your character, Simon Williams, he's a working actor in Los Angeles. Years in, without a break, when a reclusive director announces a remake of this cheesy 80s superhero. And Simon goes after the lead. And I actually want to play a clip to set up so folks can know what we're talking about if they haven't seen it. And in this scene, he's at his audition for Wonder Man, reading his lines. Let's listen.
1: Simon Williams, reading for Wonder Man. The Mbera people believe if a soul fails to turn right after death, it ends up in a dark and treacherous place. Well, I've been to the void. I lived in that screaming silence. I know what it's like. I lost whatever part was left in me that makes a person a person. Until Barnaby pulled me out. No one else ever gave a damn. No one. It's too late for me. But you can still walk away. I'm asking you nicely, just walk away.
0: That's my guest, Yahya Abdul-Mateen II, as Simon in Wonder Man. And Yahya, Simon is an over-preparer. He is always in his head. But he gives this performance in his audition that just blows them away. And I've heard you say that you kind of are the opposite when you're stepping into a role. You get the script, you get the lines down, but you step into that and then you allow yourself to surrender to the actual role. But was there a particular moment where you learned to do that, when you realized that you could know material really deeply, and then there comes a point where you just have to let all that go?
1: Yes. And the secret is that you have to prepare in order to let all, in order to let all that go. So I prepare more than Simon.
0: Oh, you do?
1: Yeah.
0: He's an over-preparer, but you're an over-over.
1: Well, Simon is an overthinker. Simon is looking for the traps. I'm looking for the opportunities. So I'm different from Simon in that way. So I prepare, and that's the trick. So I do the homework, and then I'm not afraid to let go of the homework. The homework is there to support me, not to decide what it is that I'm going to do. Often when we're acting with other people and other factors that we're not aware of when we're doing our rehearsal process. So I like to walk the tightrope dance. That's what it feels like when I am putting myself out there with these words and with my characters intentions. And when I

0: legitimately don't know what's going to happen. It's more fun for me that way. It's more exciting.
1: Have you ever wanted a role as bad as Simon wanted Wonder Man?
0: Oh, let me think. There has to be a yes.
1: Yeah.
0: There has to be a yes in there somewhere. I wanted to play Booth, the character that I played in the play called Top Dog Underdog. I've been wanting to do that for 20 years before I got a chance to do it.
1: Broadway, yeah.
0: Yeah, but I never did pursue it. So I don't know if I've wanted anything. I can't think of anything that I've pursued in the same way that Simon pursued Wonder Man. Because he was doing some crazy things for a job. But actors, man, actors, we do all type of things. I was telling stories. I was lying on my resume. I was lying on my resume, you know, back in 2012, talking about all the different skills and accents I could do and things like that.
1: Oh, when you first graduated?
0: When I first, from
1: acting school?
0: No. I hadn't gone to school yet. This was when I was just getting little jobs in the Bay Area, little acting jobs. And I was over exaggerating. I had maybe played the bongos two times and said, yeah, I could do that. So I put it on my resume. I may have done an accent in class one time. So I said, you know, that wasn't too hard. I put that on my resume, you know. But that's what you got to do. You got to, you know, stack the cards in your favor.
1: What gave you the gall to do it, you know?
0: I didn't know no better, and it was just too much empty space on my resume, so I needed to find things that I could do so I could write them down. I think what gave me the gall, the empty space, that's what gave me the gall.
1: Season one ends with us expecting to now see what Simon is going to be like now that he has all the things that he has been fighting and working toward. He is Wonder Man. And they point to a pattern of Marvel involving Black-led projects. Mm-hmm. There's Wonder Man canceled despite your nomination for Emmy, Blade dead after 7 years, Ironheart, Armor Wars. It's just a whole bunch. And the argument is that Marvel doesn't protect its Black-led projects. Mm-hmm. You kind of have rejected that. Well, how do you see it?
0: It's not that I've rejected that. I make the observation based off my experience. Mm-hmm. When you look at the history of those projects and when you put them all together, there's no way around it. It does not look good. It does not look like good business. And it looks like it's certainly not favorable to its Black creatives. That's what it looks like. So I'd be ignorant if I'd be willfully blind if I chose not to make that observation. I'm always interested in the truth, and I'm always interested in what is true for me. And what is true for me is that in the case of Wonder Man, I actually don't know what happened.
1: What did they tell you?
0: I've heard things about viewership. What I would say is that if that is the case, then when it comes to Black-led projects, especially Black-led niche projects, I think they need a little bit more time to cook. Because I think Black audiences usually find out and gravitate to the niche projects a little bit slower. They're a little bit behind because they're not always, that's not what's always marketed to us. And I think that it was one of those projects that needed a bit more time to cook if it was going to depend on the Black audience to also give some buoyancy to the, you know, to the numbers of that show. Nevertheless, I will circle back and always come back to the point that I'm so thankful and, you know, blessed to have been able to be a part of something that was special, that is special. I'm getting so much love out there. And the reason why I think I'm getting so much love is because people are, yes, they do feel for me, but what's actually going on is that they love that show. You know, people really enjoyed that show. And I know what it's like to have one of my favorite shows be canceled or for it to finally end. You got to find a way to fill that slot, to fill that void. So I think it's a sign that our show gave a lot of people a lot of, you know, joy and relief and some distraction, you know, in this world. And I do hope that I get another chance to step back into that Wonder Man character.
1: What were you looking forward to for season two? Because it's a slow burn that towards the latter half of the first season, now we're along for the ride for him.
0: Yeah.
1: It ended expecting there to be
0: Yeah.
1: Season two.
0: You know, Simon was just getting used to fame, you know, and a little bit of notoriety and what he could do with it. You know, we followed Simon when he had this dream, and we saw him finally get a little taste of what he was after. I was always curious, and I am curious about what a character like Simon would do with it once he finally gets it. We saw the first thing that he did. The first thing that he did, he went and did something, you know, noble. He went to go stand up for his friend. Mm-hmm. Okay, cool. Now that you've done that, what are you going to do with it next? Mm-hmm. You know, because we saw him be egotistical a bit. We saw him be self-centered and things like that. And so those things just aren't cured. Those things don't go away. Neither does the nerves and the anxiety. And, you know, so there's a whole another chapter of Simon finally getting what he asked for, and then learning how to deal with it.
1: Yeah.
0: You know.
1: Let's take a short break. My guest is Yahya Abdul-Mateen II. He's nominated for an Emmy for his lead role in the Marvel series Wonder Man, which Disney canceled 2 weeks after his nomination for an Emmy. We'll continue our conversation after a short break. 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
1: This is Fresh Air, and today I am talking with Yahya Abdul-Mateen II. He's nominated for an Emmy for playing Simon Williams in Wonder Man, a Marvel comedy about a struggling actor hiding real superpowers. He grew up in New Orleans and Oakland, studied architecture at UC Berkeley, and worked as a city planner before the Yale School of Drama. You grew up between New Orleans and the Bay,
0: mm-hmm.
1: and somehow you went to 13 different schools?
0: I think so. I think it tracks like that.
1: Yeah, that's like changing schools every few years.
0: Yeah.
1: Why did your family move so much?
0: Always looking for a better life. Always looking for a better school. You know, there was six of us. So a lot of that sometimes was about trying to find whatever was convenient for my parents and like the best fit for our education and things like that.
1: Was there ever a moment when you got tired of it?
0: No, I didn't even notice it.
1: You didn't?
0: No, because there was so much love in my home, you know? So whatever now could be perceived as some type of instability or anything like that, we were shielded from that, mm-hmm. you know? And my parents did a fantastic, fantastic job. And like I say, when we went to different schools, we were looking for a better education.
1: How do you think that experience shaped who you are, being the new person all the time?
0: Yeah, I mean, I think that it's made me more observant. I enter into new environments sort of quiet, you know, looking around and sort of calculating and doing the math on my surroundings. And then after a little while, you know, I take up a little bit more space. Now, when I went to high school, I went to one high school. Right. And so high school was my first time entering into a space with the same students, basically entering into a school just sort of on the same level as everybody else.
1: Mm.
0: So high school was really where I sort of socially blossomed. Like in the ninth grade, I sort of gained my confidence. And mm-hmm. But what I did have by the ninth grade was my individuality.
1: Mm.
0: You know, I was myself.
1: Mm. What does that mean? Yeah, what did that look like?
0: Well, I wasn't a follower.
1: Mm-hmm.
0: You know, I had my high school reunion.
1: In the Bay.
0: In the Bay, yeah. In Oakland, I think it was either last year or the year before. And I was at lunch with my best friend from high school and then with another one of our friends also from high school. And he said, yeah, man, he said, you was different. I said, what? He said, yeah, man, you know, your dad would drop you off on a motorcycle and, you know, you were just, you were just different. And when I think back, I was like, you know, I think, wow, you know, I guess I was. But I was always myself.
1: You even called yourself, you know, the weird one. You
0: when did I do that?
1: Yeah, there was an interview where you said, I was a little weird. I was nerdy, but I also played sports. And
0: Yeah. I mean, I don't know why I use that word, but I was different. But, you know, but I liked myself. You know what I mean? Whatever it was about me that made me different, I didn't know it. Mm. I didn't know that I was different. That's the thing. And I liked myself. Everybody's different. Mm-hmm. You know, I was confident enough to, like, I didn't have the cool shoes. That didn't even feel like it fit my personality. You know, I remember one time I got some Jordans. It was the first time I had, like, the cool shoes, and mm-hmm. I wore them to school. And a friend of mine, oh, man, he didn't let me rest. Oh, yeah, you know, pointing at me because I got the new cool shoes on, and I was a little bit embarrassed, but, you know, but I was always confident in who I was.
1: That's funny to be embarrassed, right, by wearing the latest.
0: Wearing, because I wasn't that kid, so it's sort of, you know, it was as if I was trying on cool for the first time.
1: People called your family the Black Brady Bunch.
0: Yeah.
1: You were the youngest of the six.
0: I'm the youngest, yeah. We had a mom, dad, the dogs, the station wagon. And what I like to say is we didn't have the white picket fence. We had the chain link fence. But, you know, it was ours.
1: You talked about having a stutter.
0: Yeah, I stutter.
1: Growing up, mm-hmm. Yeah.
0: Even to this day, I stutter.
1: How most intense of the time. Is it?
0: It can be intense if I let myself get comfortable. You know, right now my brain is on, so I'm conscious to take my time and things like that. But if I wasn't worried about taking my time, then you would be able to tell, oh, he stutters.
1: Oh, really?
0: Oh, yeah.
1: Yeah.
0: Yeah.
1: So are there particular words or?
0: R words sometimes tend to get me. It just depends. But say I have this thing, right? I have two streams of consciousness going on basically all the time. And I can feel a stutter on its way. And when I know when I'm about to stutter, then I switch over to the second stream of consciousness and I go around the stutter and then I keep on going. When I'm at home and I don't feel like doing that, I just stay on my single stream of consciousness and I just stutter. I just let the stutter go and I just get through it.
1: Has it always been that way for you?
0: I think so.
1: Mm-hmm.
0: Yeah.
1: Architecture was your major mm-hmm. at UC Berkeley. Mm-hmm. And you've talked about how you took drama classes to help you overcome your stutter.
0: Yeah.
1: So that you could do your presentations for...
0: Yeah, that didn't work.
1: It didn't work.
0: It didn't work at all. But I found, you know, acting. And I didn't stutter when I acted. I never stuttered with a script, ever.
1: What do you think it is about the drama and the drama class that really allowed you to be in that space?
0: I rehearsed the words. Mm-hmm. So it's just really all muscle memory.
1: I know you don't know any different, mm-hmm. but it sounds like it's a lot of work. Is it exhausting? Having the two, I mean, we all have double consciousness to a certain extent.
0: Okay. Is that exhausting?
1: Yeah.
0: It's a little bit of work, but, you know, it helps me to articulate myself better.
1: Yeah.
0: And things like that. One needs to care. Mm-hmm. You know what I mean? You know, who knows? I do what works for me right now. It helps me to communicate better, mm-hmm. you know, I don't want to be on TV and on my interviews just stuttering all over the place and making a mess, you know.
1: But it's also kind of amazing because I've heard other actors who have also, I think James Earl Jones has talked about he had a stutter.
0: Yeah, but stuttering
1: Danny Glover.
0: Stuttering is frustrating.
1: Mm-hmm.
0: For example, if I were to stutter right now, sometimes you just wouldn't be able to hear anything. I just wouldn't be able to say the word. You may have radio silence for about 8 seconds, and I'm not even making sounds. Other times I sound like the car engine trying to start, and that's when I'm being stubborn and just trying to push it through,
1: mm-hmm.
0: you know?
1: Mm-hmm.
0: And I don't feel like taking my time. I don't feel like going to my alternate words. You know, it's just what I know.
1: Our guest today is actor Yahya Abdul-Mateen II. We'll be right back after a short break. I'm Tanya Mosley, and this is Fresh Air.

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3: 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IndyCar racers will zoom around the streets of the nation's capital. 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
1: And taking a quick look at traffic, not much to report. According to ODOT, there is some congestion on just south of Twinsburg on 480, heading southbound. Just keep an eye on that. The time is 4:30. Pardon, 2:30.
4: This is Fresh Air. I'm Tanya Mosley, and my guest today is Yahya Abdul-Mateen II. He's nominated for an Emmy for his lead role in Wonder Man, a Marvel comedy about a struggling actor who's hiding the secret that he has real superpowers. Abdul-Mateen II grew up between New Orleans and Oakland, the youngest of six, studied architecture at UC Berkeley, and worked as a city planner in San Francisco until a layoff sent him to the Yale School of Drama. Since then, he starred in several television productions, which include starring as Black Manta in Aquaman and Bobby Seale in The Trial of the Chicago Seven. He won an Emmy for playing Dr. Manhattan in HBO's Watchmen and earned a Tony nomination for his Broadway debut in Top Dog Underdog. This year, he also starred in and served as executive producer of Netflix's Man on Fire, stepping into the role of John Creasy, a part Denzel Washington made iconic. Your father was born John Ford, but changed his name to Yahya Abdul-Mateen when he converted to Islam. What does your name mean?
5: John. Just like my father, it means John. So Yahya is the prophet John, and Abdul-Mateen is a servant of a firm God.
4: Your dad was Muslim, but your mom was Christian.
5: Is
4: Christian.
5: Mm-hmm.
4: Yeah, she is Christian. Mm-hmm. How did that play out in your house growing up?
5: We knew God. You know, we were introduced to God in two different ways, you know. Sometimes we go to the masjid, sometimes we fast. For Ramadan, we would pray with my father five times a day. And other times we'd go to the church and we'd sing in the choir, and we had our own little children's choir at home and things like that. What it did for me was it gave me a reverence for God and an appreciation for God and a know-how to get to Him in my life, you know, because I had parents that gave me that example of respecting God. Mm. And that's what that did for me.
4: Hmm.
5: Yeah.
4: You were a young man just stepping out in the world when your father passed away.
5: Yeah, I was 21. I was in college. Yeah.
4: How did that change or impact at all your thoughts about your future, your trajectory?
5: Boy, how much time you got? I always felt like I had everything I needed. I had a great relationship, you know, with my father, and that I was blessed to have had a father in my life. It wasn't until later on in life, you know, in my mid and late 30s, that I realized, oh, I lost my father when I was very young. Mm-hmm. You know, as I see other 21-year-olds and 25-year-olds, 27-year-olds, and I understand the importance of having a father, and I see where I lost my father, then there was sort of a secondary grieving process because, you know, as a man, I'm going through different things, and I was like, boy, I would really like to talk to my father, mm-hmm. you know, right now. And so, but I am still very, very, very blessed to have been given a great father whose lessons are not far from me.
4: Yeah. Was your dad artistic?
5: I don't know that he was artistic at all. You know, he was an intellect. he was definitely an intellect, loved to read, mm-hmm. had an opinion on the world, and was quiet, reserved, which I am that way, you know, patient, slow to speak, you know, hardworking. My mother is the artistic one. Mm-hmm. You know, my mother, when I was doing plays, she was inspired to do plays out in the Bay Area. She did The Wiz. She did a play of The Wiz.
4: She was inspired by you.
5: Yeah, she was inspired. Well, I was probably growing up inspired by her, and then she was later on in turn inspired by me. My mother is the character mm-hmm. in the household. I'm not the character in the household at all.
4: Is it true that your dream, since you were a child, was to be a city planner?
5: Was be an architect.
4: To be an architect.
5: Yeah, I wanted to be an architect. That's why I went to college to study it, yeah.
4: Was it in the back of your mind during that time period, acting as well?
5: No, acting, I didn't even know that that was possible. I never even thought about that. Somebody, I'll keep the story short, but a teammate of mine, you know, dared me to take an acting class.
4: What type of teammate?
5: I was on the track team at Berkeley.
4: Uh-huh.
5: Yeah, and one day we were at practice, you know, making fun of the coaches and things like that on the team building exercise. And I got up in front of everybody and did an impersonation. Everybody was laughing. The next day, they were still talking about it. And my teammate, he dared me to take a theater class. And I was looking for an easy class to take, and I auditioned and took the class and didn't take it seriously in the sense that I did all the work, but I used to be late to class and, you know, things like that. I wasn't the best representation of what a top student should be. Mm-hmm. But I always knew my lines. I rehearsed for real. I don't know how present I was, but when it was my turn to work, I always put in the work and I always took the work seriously. I didn't take the attendance the most seriously.
4: Mm-hmm.
5: And after that semester, the teacher, she told me, actually, I just ran into her in the building one day, and she said, hey, she said, you're really good.
4: Mm.
5: And, you know, I hope you take some more classes.
4: Mm.
5: And I wasn't necessarily intending to, you know, but I was like, oh, I didn't know that. Maybe I will. So the next class that I took, I found something that I thought would be a good opportunity to work on my stutter. And then that just brought me deeper into this world.
4: You're deep in this world, mm-hmm. but you graduate with an architecture degree
5: mm-hmm.
4: and you work for the city of San Francisco
5: mm-hmm.
4: as in the city planning department.
5: Yeah. The mayor's office of housing.
4: Yeah.
5: Uh-huh.
4: What was your job?
5: I was the program coordinator for a project called the SF Hope Initiative. I believe it's been almost 15 years now.
4: And you still remember that?
5: Yeah, yeah, yeah. The Youth SF Leadership Academy. Youth SF Leadership Academy, I think that's what it was called.
4: Yeah.
5: But I was a program coordinator. My job was to pair young people with architects and with city planners in six of the housing projects in San Francisco that were undergoing a redevelopment process.
4: Mm.
5: And so I was facilitating a program that taught architecture and city planning curriculum to the young people so that they could work with the planners to give educated feedback on what they wanted in their neighborhoods.
4: Were you enjoying the job?
5: Absolutely.
4: You got laid off, though.
5: Yeah, like, it was like 11 months.
4: 11 months yeah. later, you get laid off.
5: I keep on getting laid off and losing jobs. What up with that? What up with that? But, you know, every time I do, it turns into something better. You know what I mean? Okay. So I wonder what this one's going to turn into.
4: Well, I mean, you got a whole slew of projects. So
5: yeah,
4: you're just. So you get laid off and you give yourself 3 years to become an actor.
5: Yeah.
4: Or you'd go back to study.
5: Yeah, I would go back. Yeah. I was going to go get my master's in planning and probably work in politics.
4: You decided to go to grad school for it. You ended up at Yale School of Drama.
5: Mm-hmm.
4: That is a prestigious acting school.
5: Yeah.
4: It's one of the best in the world. It's for serious actors.
5: Mm-hmm.
4: When you went there, did you have a specific dream of the type of actor that you wanted to be?
5: Not necessarily. I just wanted training. I knew that actors from that school were working on Broadway. That was really, because by then all the acting I had done was in theater.
4: Mm-hmm.
5: So I was like, well, okay, well, how far can you go in theater? Well, you can go to Broadway.
4: Mm-hmm.
5: So, you know, I was hoping to get enough training to go and do Broadway, and then you'll see what happens next.
4: Mm-hmm.
5: Yeah.
4: Let's take a short break. My guest is Yahya Abdul-Mateen II. He's nominated for an Emmy for his lead role in the Marvel series Wonder Man, a Marvel comedy about a struggling actor hiding real superpowers. We'll continue our conversation after a short break. This is Fresh Air.
1: 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Happy Thursday. 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
4: This is Fresh Air, and today I am talking with Yahya Abdul-Mateen II. He's nominated for an Emmy for playing Simon Williams in Wonder Man, a Marvel comedy about a struggling actor hiding real superpowers. You've been inside some pretty complex and dynamic stories that allow us to self-reflect. I'm thinking about The Watchmen, mm-hmm. which it's a 2019 HBO series that you won an Emmy for. Congratulations.
5: Thank you.
4: And it's set in a world where superheroes are real, and you played what seemed like the most ordinary person in it.
5: Mm-hmm.
4: Cal, who was a stay-at-home husband married to a detective played by Regina King.
5: Yeah.
4: And then comes the twist that Cal is actually secretly Dr. Manhattan.
5: Yeah.
4: The one true super being in the world. A blue, godlike man who experiences past, present, and future all at once.
5: Yeah.
4: And I want to play a scene, a really powerful one, where you use that power to give your wife something impossible. A conversation with the grandfather she never got to meet, played by Louis Gossett Jr.
5: Oh, that's cold.
4: Let's listen.
5: That's cold. Aren't you supposed to be blue?
9: I recently made some changes in my life. I'm about to make a few more, which is why I wanted to speak with you. Mr. Reeves, our lives have become entangled in a most profound way through someone known to both of us. But the future is uncertain, and my ability to influence events is limited. In order to ensure an optimal outcome, I would like to form an alliance.
10: You want to team up with me?
9: You are Hooded Justice, a hero.
10: Ah, that's what this is all about. Want me to put on a mask, huh?
9: No. This is about Angela.
10: Angela?
9: Your granddaughter.
10: I don't have a granddaughter.
9: But you had a son. He had a daughter. Which makes her your granddaughter.
10: Oh, that's how that works out, huh?
9: I met her in Vietnam. We are in love. Soon we will marry and move to Tulsa, where she'll be a police officer.
10: Why the hell she want to go to Tulsa?
9: I'm not sure she knows yet. But I suspect it's because she senses it is where she comes from.
10: What the hell you want with me?
9: Nothing. But Angela does. She wants your help.
10: She doesn't even know I exist.
9: That is because you choose to let her be ignorant to your existence.
10: Oh, she doesn't want me in her life?
9: She does. I know the moment I first see her, I sense profound emptiness and loss. I know because she says over and over again that she doesn't want a family, yet it is clear through her actions that it is all that she wants.
4: That was my guest, Yahya Abdul-Mateen II, with Louis Gossett Jr. in Watchmen. Mm. I have a question I want to ask you about it, but I'm also very curious about your reaction to it. You turned really reflective listening to that piece.
5: Yeah, I haven't watched it.
4: Yeah, You've never watched it, or you haven't?
5: I maybe have watched it once. Yeah. I think so. I don't remember it. So uh-huh. Now when I'm listening to it, I'm remembering it.
4: Uh-huh.
5: And I'm remembering, oh, that was a really good show. And I'm also proud of him. I don't think it's myself. I'm not proud of myself, but I'm proud of the work that young man did to make some of those choices and to stick with that in that performance.
4: Your old self. You're
5: thinking about myself when I was younger, as a younger person, in the preparation for that, because it the risk was to I could have been very boring.
4: Well, that's the thing about it, yeah. Part of it is because he is holding the past, the present, and the future at once.
5: Yeah.
4: So there is no emotional core there. You had to play that.
5: Yeah.
4: You had to strip something from yourself in order to play that. Do you remember that conscious choice that you made?
5: The gift was that he could experience it all at the same time. But the curse that comes with that is that he understands how small each moment is in comparison to the grand scheme.
4: Mm-hmm.
5: So he's everywhere at the same time.
4: Mm-hmm.
5: So he's not able to be in the moment. And sometimes in the moment is where some of the most beautiful things happen.
4: Mm-hmm.
5: And so he doesn't get to feel the individual moment.
4: Is it true that when you took the role of Cal, you didn't even know who'd you really be playing?
5: No, I didn't. I stepped out on faith. They sort of said, trust me, it'll be worth it.
4: Tell me how you found out about it.
5: People started to whisper on set. We were well into shooting. And Dr. Manhattan hadn't shown up, but there was like, he has to show up at some point. Who is it? I think it's him. I don't think it's me, because why would it be me? I'm.
4: Because just for folks who haven't watched the show,
5: you're playing
4: Regina King's husband. Normal guy.
5: That's what I signed up to be in this show. I've signed up to play Regina King's husband.
4: Mm-hmm.
5: And eventually I get pulled into the office out here in L.A. Damon Lindelof, he wanted to have a meeting and he let me know that I was Dr. Manhattan. And I said, okay, I should have asked for more money.
4: That was your reaction, huh?
5: Of course, that was my reaction. You know, I said, okay, well, I really got to get in shape. And then I said, I should ask for more money. That was my more humorous side. I wasn't so serious about that.
4: Many of your roles, like Man on Fire, they're reprisals. They're previously played by iconic actors like Denzel Washington. How do you get to a place where you hold your own, where you let all the noise of what people expect?
5: Mm-hmm.
4: It's the same with Marvel characters. You know, there's so much expectation on these characters because people live with them for years and years to drown out that stuff and say, I'm going to make this my own.
5: Well, the cool thing about having a solid upbringing and going to 13 different schools is that I get a lot of time to develop my own sense of self.
4: Mm-hmm.
5: And I really meant that earlier when I said I like who I am. That's enough for me. So if I can find something interesting to do, who cares what anybody else thinks? I like myself. I like my work in a healthy way. And that gives me enough confidence to go and pursue what it is that excites me with the opportunities that I say yes to, the opportunities that are in front of me. And that allows me to get the ghosts of the past out of the room and to do what it is I have to do.
4: That's interesting to put it that way. The ghosts in the room. Is there a way that you center yourself? Do you not watch the previous ones? Or
5: no,
4: do you
5: watch
4: them?
5: I watch. Yeah. Because it's nice to know what the fans love. So if I can give the fans a sense of something that they are tuning in for, then good. I just like to do it in my way. You know, I don't want to do it, and they don't want an imitation. And they want what they know, you know. But it's my job, since I'm not Denzel Washington, I make it my job to know what it is that they liked about that performance. Oh, okay, well, you like him. And so I'm never going to do that. But what else do you like? What do you like about him? Well, you like his soul. You know, you like the gravitas and the soul. Okay, well, are there opportunities for me to imbue this character with some gravitas and with a sense of soul that is authentic to me? If there's a yes, then I build that bridge, and that becomes one of the bridges between myself and the audience.
4: You weren't able to go to the Emmy where you won the award for The Watchmen because it was during the pandemic. Mm-hmm. But you'll be able to go to the Emmys this time around.
5: Oh, yeah, I'll be in the building.
4: For The Wonder Men. Yeah. Yeah. What are you most excited about?
5: You know, just seeing it, mm-hmm. if I'm being honest. You know, after I won, I did wish that I was there, you know, if I'm being honest. And so now I'll get to go and I'll know what it's like to be there, and that'll be cool. And if I meet Steve Carell, then that'll be real dope.
4: For real? What is it about Steve?
5: Oh, I grew up watching The Office. I've watched every episode so many times. I know every single episode of The Office. Every single episode of The Office. And yeah, I used to be screaming at the top of my lungs watching The Office. So I'm not going to sit up here and act like I'm way too cool for school and things like that to not ask for a picture and to not, you know, see what he looked like. No, I won't be weird and I won't fan out, but I would love to meet Steve Carell to say what's up.
4: Well, I'll be looking at your Instagram to see if you got that picture.
5: To see if I get a chance, right? Yeah.
4: Yahya Abdul-Mateen II, this has been such a pleasure.
5: It has been. Thank you very much.
3: Yahya Abdul-Mateen II. 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Coming up, film critic Justin Chang reviews the new film Teenage Sex and Death at Camp Miasma. 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
11: 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I'm Andrew Meyer, in for Amanda Rabinowitz. Coming up on All Things Considered, we'll look at the project that's been a decade in the works. Also, ahead of the November elections, a tiny beach community in Delaware weighs whether you have to be human to vote. 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
1: There's a backup on I-90 at Chester Avenue, extending back towards Euclid. Be aware if you're driving in the area. It's 250.
3: This is Fresh Air. In the new movie, Teenage Sex and Death at Camp Miasma, Hannah Einbinder plays a young queer director who's trying to reboot a popular series of slasher movies from the 80s and 90s. The film also stars Gillian Anderson. Teenage Sex and Death at Camp Miasma is now playing in theaters. And our film critic Justin Chang has this review.
12: The 39-year-old director Jane Schoenbrunn has a wild imagination, but a consistent theme. They're fascinated by the media obsessions that shaped some of us as young people, perhaps even offering us a sense of refuge and belonging that the outside world could not. Schoenbrunn's 2021 debut, We're All Going to the World's Fair, was an eerie experimental horror film about a teenager caught up in an online role-playing game. Then came the 2024 drama, I Saw the TV Glow, about two teens bonding over a Buffy-style TV series, which Schoenbrunn, a transgender filmmaker, turned into a stealthy commentary on trans experience. Now we have Schoenbrunn's third feature, Teenage Sex and Death at Camp Miasma. It draws its title from a fictional slasher movie called Camp Miasma, which was a big hit sometime in the 1980s, and like Friday the 13th, A Nightmare on Elm Street, and countless other horror touchstones of its era, has spawned an increasingly rudderless series of sequels. Schoenbrunn recaps the history of the Camp Miasma franchise in a dazzlingly witty opening credits sequence that I want to watch again slowly, one frame at a time. It's the work of an artist who knows how to spoof and embrace pop cultural phenomena in astoundingly meticulous detail. Hannah Einbinder, from the comedy series Hacks, stars as Chris Williams, a 29-year-old independent filmmaker who's writing and directing a Camp Miasma reboot. She's hoping to persuade Billy Presley, who starred in the original movie, to reprise her role in the new one. Billy is something of a recluse. She lives in the Pacific Northwest, in a remote lakeside cabin on the very grounds where Camp Miasma was shot. In this scene, Chris is in a nearby cinema, watching a scene from that first film, when Billy, played by Gillian Anderson with a southern accent and a fabulous aura of old Hollywood glamour, approaches her in the theater.
13: I feel like there's about to be a jump scare.

0: I'm Billy Presley. You must be the writer-director.
1: Yeah, hi. You came out of nowhere. I didn't know you were in here.
2: I'm sorry.
0: I saw you and I wanted to scare you.
2: It's only fair, right?
0: You've already seen me.
3: Teenage Sex and Death at Camp Miasma is frequently funny as a satire of contemporary filmmaking. Schoenbrunn takes knowing aim at the industry's obsession with sequels, reboots, and origin stories, its overuse of trauma as a horror trope, and its often performative approach to inclusion and social justice. The original Camp Miasma, which featured a gender-fluid killer laying waste to a summer camp, has since been accused of transphobia, a criticism that Chris, who approaches cinema through a queer academic lens, wants to correct in her own project. More than once, though, the older, worldlier Billy tells Chris to stop over-intellectualizing everything, noting that, in the movies, we respond to sex and horror on a pure, visceral level. True to its title, Teenage Sex and Death is fascinated by the connections between what excites us and what scares us. It's no surprise when Chris and Billy begin to explore their own growing feelings for each other. Their sex scenes are played for some wry humor. Anderson has been an LGBTQ+ icon for decades, since her days on The X-Files. But there's also a genuine warmth and tenderness here that builds on the actors' natural chemistry. Both characters, it turns out, have had their own physical and psychological hang-ups about sex, and the movie's most bracing element is the way it lets them confront those issues together. In Chris's case, that means exploring the voyeuristic and violent fantasies that drew her to the Camp Miasma movies in the first place. There's a sly paradox at play here that I think more than a few horror aficionados will relate to. A boudoir slathered in blood can suddenly become the safest of spaces. Schoenbrunn is a madly ambitious talent, deconstructing the nature of genre one moment and channeling an uneasy Lynchian mood the next. At times, they run the risk of stretching the film's many, many ideas past the point of redundancy. And there's one set piece, a killing spree from Camp Miasma, ironically set to a hit 90s song, that for many will be the movie's gory highlight, though I checked out of it pretty early on. Perhaps I was impatient to get back to Chris and Billy, two characters that Schoenbrunn and the actors clearly love to pieces. It's the highest compliment I can pay Einbinder and Anderson that somewhere out there, their performances are already captivating a new generation of pop culture obsessives.
4: Justin Chang is a film critic at The New Yorker. He reviewed Teenage Sex and Death at Camp Miasma. If you'd like to catch up on interviews you've missed, like our conversation with Professor Daniel Lieberman about what evolution reveals about dieting and weight loss, or with actor Jason Segel about playing a psychotherapist in the series Shrinking, check out our podcast. You'll find lots of Fresh Air interviews. You can also watch some of our interviews on our YouTube page. This is Fresh Air. And to find out what's happening behind the scenes of our show and get our producers' recommendations on what to watch, read, and listen to, subscribe to our free newsletter at whyy.org/freshair. Yeah. Fresh Air's executive producer is Sam Brigger. Our technical director and engineer is Audrey Bentham. Our engineer today is Adam Staniszewski. Our interviews and reviews are produced and edited by Phyllis Myers, Roberta Shorrock, Anne-Marie Baldonado, Lauren Krenzel, Teresa Madden, Monique Nazareth, Susan Yakundi, Anna Bauman, and Nico Gonzalez-Whistler. Our digital media producer is Molly C.V. Nesper. Thea Challoner directed today's show. With Terry Gross, I'm Tanya Mosley.
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7: in the Cleveland Orchestra, presenting Tony Dessert. A glimpse of stocking was looked Cole Porter, Let's Misbehave, August 23rd at Blossom. 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Anything
8: goes. Cleveland Mayor Justin Bibb says he's not giving up on the idea to close Burke Lakefront Airport, despite recent opposition from Ohio U.S. Senator Bernie Moreno and the Federal Aviation Administration. And the IX Center is staying open after all, with Cleveland Browns owners the Haslams getting credit for the revival. I'm Stephanie Haney. We'll discuss those stories and other news from the week on tomorrow's Sound of Ideas Reporters Roundtable. 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
6: 75, partly cloudy in Cleveland at 3 o'clock.
10: Britain observes its first Remembrance Day for victims and survivors of terrorism. They say the pain never fades.
11: You go from a normal life into, within seconds, into emotional freefall.
10: I'm Carolyn Beeler. A new documentary focuses on three American doctors volunteering in Gaza as war rages.
12: If it meant making the life of a single child in Gaza just a little bit better, it's absolutely worth the risk.
10: In Bangladesh, shipbreaking is deadly, yet people still do the job.
13: Everyone knows about this, but these people don't have any other work.
10: A French university is welcoming U.S. researchers fleeing the Trump administration's science policies.
14: We were overwhelmed by the response. We're still receiving applications today.
10: Plus, Denmark's new approach to asylum seekers. That's today on The World.
15: Live from NPR News in Washington, I'm Lakshmi Singh. The Trump administration is working to calm financial market pressures by buying back its own debt. Today, Treasury Secretary Scott Bessent said the administration could be spending double, at least $4 billion, to do it. He spoke to White House reporters about the $40 trillion in U.S. government debt and instability in the bond market. Bloomberg reporter Stacey Vanek Smith explains what it means for bond yields to go up or down.
16: Bonds are like a little loan that we give the government. So if you buy a government bond, you are loaning the government money. And just like a loan, the government has to pay you interest on that bond. It pays you back plus a little interest, and that interest is called a yield. So when yields go up, that is like an interest rate on a loan going up. So it gets more expensive for the government to borrow money. That means that the government is going deeper and deeper into debt every time it borrows money, harder to pay it back.
15: That's Stacey Vanek Smith. Today, the 10-year Treasury bond yield increased to 4.7%. The 30-year yield hit 5.27%. As the midterm elections draw near, another top White House official is leaving. This time, it's Legislative Director James Braid. Here's NPR's Tamara Keith.
17: President Trump announced the departure in a post on Truth Social, praising Braid for the critical role he played in the passage of the One Big Beautiful Bill Act and helping to defeat several war powers resolutions. Vice President J.D. Vance chimed in as well, saying Braid had one of the toughest jobs in the administration and delivered for the president at every turn. Braid will leave in September as the White House begins to prepare for a post-midterm reality. If Republicans lose control of either chamber of Congress, moving any of the president's remaining agenda items will get exponentially harder. Tamara Keith, NPR News, The White House.
15: A new UN-affiliated report titled Exposed on All Sides, A Crisis Beyond Shelter, finds 9 out of 10 families are now living in catastrophic conditions. More from NPR's Anas Baba.
18: The UN report finds that nearly 94% of Gaza's population is living in critical or catastrophic shelter conditions. More than half of the population have been living in worn-out tents for over 3 years now, structures never designed to become a long-term homes. Families struggle to sleep, cook, maintain hygiene, or safely store food and water. Inside these tents, 91% have no way to cool down in the summer heat, and households average just 3 hours of artificial light a day. Local stocks of tents, blankets, and mattresses have nearly run out. In the past months, only 1 in 10 families received shelter aid, leaving millions exposed as another winter approaches. Anas Baba, NPR News, Gaza.
15: From Washington, this is NPR News. A woman has been charged with plotting to attack the New York State Capitol building in Albany. Federal and state officials are expected to make a formal announcement this hour that they've charged Jessica Bowie with attempting to provide material support to a designated foreign terrorist organization. A legal complaint filed today states that Bowie supported the Islamic State, wanted help carrying out an attack, and talked about it with a confidential FBI source who posed as an ISIS facilitator. The U.S. military says the Asia-based USS George Washington aircraft carrier is in the Middle East to relieve the USS Abraham Lincoln. The Lincoln has been deployed in the region for more than 250 days and has been the subject of inquiry following reports of mental health problems among members of the crew. Researchers in Oregon are offering a largely favorable assessment of the state's legalized psychedelic mushroom program. NPR's Will Stone reports most people who took the active ingredient in what are commonly known as magic mushrooms believe it helped them.
19: The study is significant because it looks at the real-world implications of regulated psilocybin, nearly 3 years since Oregon launched its program. The researchers followed about 350 people who took the drug for reasons like mental health and self-improvement. More than half ranked it among the most meaningful experiences of their life. Only a very small number had what were known as serious adverse reactions, and none of those were related to physical health. Will Stone, NPR News.
15: I'm Lakshmi Singh, NPR News, in Washington.
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21: This is The World. I'm Carolyn Beeler. Thank you for joining us. Tomorrow, Britain holds its first National Day recognizing victims and survivors of terrorism. More than 300 survivors are set to participate in the event in central London. The organizers say the day is about acknowledging the lifelong trauma many people experience after a terrorist attack. It comes as the UK's terrorism threat level remains at severe. The World's Europe correspondent, Orla Berry, has more.
22: Fegan Murray didn't know her son Martin was at an Ariana Grande concert in Manchester the night a suicide bomber, wearing a black backpack filled with bolts and explosives, entered the arena.
23: I only found out through my daughter, who came in my bedroom to check if Martin had texted me or tried to ring me, because he was at the concert with friends and they thankfully all got out safely, but they couldn't find him.
22: It was May of 2017. Martin's friends kept ringing Murray's home that night to see if he had called. At one point, Murray says, she was overwhelmed by a strange feeling.
23: I just had that very physical feeling and I just knew he'd died. I said to my daughter, Martin is dead. And unfortunately, 24 hours later, that was confirmed.
22: The Manchester Arena bombing was the worst terrorist attack Britain had faced in over a decade. 22 people died, some of them children, and hundreds were injured. A public inquiry later found that the attacker, who was born in Manchester, had become radicalised towards violent Islamist extremism. John Saunders, the inquiry's chair, also concluded that the bombing could have been prevented.
24: There was a realistic possibility that actionable intelligence could have been obtained, which might have led to action preventing the attack. The reason for this missed opportunity included a failure by the security service, in my view, to act swiftly enough.
22: So many people were affected by the Manchester attack, Fegan Murray says, that it was a long time before she or her family received any sort of psychological support.
23: Then this sort of thing happens to you as a family. You go from a normal life into, within seconds, into emotional and psychological freefall. You are completely and utterly lost, out of your
22: The Manchester attack, Fegan Murray says, that it was a long time before she or her family received any sort of psychological support.
23: Then this sort of thing happens to you as a family. You go from a normal life into, within seconds, into emotional and psychological freefall. You are completely and utterly

0: pain many survivors are still going through, she says. And it should serve as a warning that the threat of terrorism hasn't gone away.
1: The Home Secretary has confirmed that the Joint Terrorism Analysis Centre has raised the terrorism threat level in the UK from substantial to severe. This means it is now highly likely that a terrorist attack could happen in the UK.
0: In April, Lawrence Taylor, the head of counter-terrorism police, announced that change in Britain's terrorist threat level after a series of anti-Semitic attacks in London.
2: It's not intended to indicate that, you know, you shouldn't go outside because you should be scared of an attack.
0: Jessica White is Director of Terrorism and Conflict Studies at London's Royal United Services Institute.
2: It's intended to make sure that people are being aware of their surroundings, are, you know, reporting things if they're finding suspicious activity, to encourage greater public awareness.
0: White says it isn't just Islamist extremists or far-right agitators that British counter-terrorism police are monitoring. There are also threats coming from state actors like Iran and Russia. Earlier this summer, former UK Prime Minister Keir Starmer said Iran may have played a part in those anti-Semitic attacks in London.
3: We need stronger powers to tackle the malign threat posed by states like Iran, because we know for a fact that they want to harm British Jews.
0: Survivors of terrorist attacks are hoping that Andy Burnham, the new UK Prime Minister, will elevate tomorrow's event by taking part in the ceremony.
4: As much as we as victims have remained very involved, naturally I think it needs that government buy-in for this to actually be a national day rather than just be a day of, you know, sort of recognition.
0: Travis Frayne from Lancashire was on a university field trip in London in 2017. He was studying history at the time and, along with some classmates, had just visited the Houses of Parliament. As they walked along Westminster Bridge that afternoon, a man in a grey SUV suddenly revved up and sped towards them.
4: Myself and all of my friends were hit by the car. He had mounted the pavement, the terrorists, and he was trying to hit as many people as he possibly could.
0: The attacker, Khalid Massoud, killed 4 people and injured 50 more. Frayne was left with broken bones and shrapnel wounds. Massoud, like the Manchester Arena bomber, was born in Britain. Frayne ditched his plans to become a history teacher and began campaigning for better support for victims of terrorist attacks. Fegan Murray became a campaigner too. Last year, a new law called Martin's Law, named after her son, was introduced in the UK. It requires public venues to be better prepared for a potential terrorist attack.
5: The work I do on Martin's Law is to protect other people. I'm trying to avoid what I have to deal with as a mother. I have my child's ashes on a bookshelf at home.
0: All I can do now, she says, is work towards preventing a tragedy like the Manchester Arena bombing from ever happening again. For The World, I'm Orla Barry.

0: When a ship is too old to operate, it gets torn apart for scrap. People at shipbreaking yards in South Asia do most of that difficult and dangerous work. It's an industry marred by a history of accidents. Last Friday, 9 people died at one of these yards in southern Bangladesh. Bangladeshi journalist Salman Saeed joined me from the capital, Dhaka, and explained what happened to the workers as they began to take apart a ship.
1: So when they were trying to dismantle these metals, suddenly these hydrogen sulfide gas started leaking. They were getting unconscious. Though this factory did have all these green certificates or safety certificates, but still, you know, they had this big accident.
0: Is there blame being laid? I mean, whose fault does this seem to be?
1: So the government has immediately set up an investigation committee and all those things, but the locals are still blaming the breaking yard owners for lack of safety equipments given to the workers.
0: Do these kinds of accidents happen frequently in Bangladesh's ship breaking yards?
1: So frequently, since last 2 decades, there was over 250 plus workers who have died in this shipbreaking yard. But then again, Bangladesh has also signed Green Yard Convention.

0: in Hong Kong in 2025. And then since then, it has reduced in terms of death. In last 1 year, we had like around 84 accidents where 15 people dead and 81 injured. It was reported in the local medias. And then there was a huge gap. We haven't heard any major accidents in the shipbuilding yard until this Friday, 14th August.
1: You have been to similar shipbreaking yards, right? What do they look like? Can you describe? They're pretty striking places.
0: I have been to this shipbreaking yard a few times, but it's really tough to get in. There's lots of toxic fuel on the beaches. Even the water is polluted. They will wear these wellies, the workers, and they will be breaking these ships very manually.
1: Rain boots they're wearing.
0: Rain boots, right? So there's rain boots, and then they will have some eyeglass protection, some safety helmets, and they will have these welding machines. So they will literally break it manually. And these metals, sometimes they just drop it from these huge ships. It will just fall on the ground. Then they will drag these metal sheets with manual labor. As you know, there is a huge demand for these metal because we in Bangladesh, we don't have any metal mine or anything like that. So 90% of the recycled metals that comes from these shipbreaking yard is either used in the construction sectors of Bangladesh, or some of them are used also in the shipbuilding sector, because Bangladesh has also entered in the shipbuilding sector in the last few years.
1: So can you just describe like where these ships are on land, what it looks like, and how people actually get access to them to work? Like what does it look like and feel like to be on these docks?
0: So, as you know, Bangladesh has one of the longest stretch of beaches in the world, right? So these ships come through this Bay of Bengal, and they come in these beaches. So they're dragged up from the water to the beach side, and then they're docked there. And then they have these, we have these labor salaries very cheap in Bangladesh. So this is what also is a big advantage for the factory owners. So you get cheap laborers, and because of the economical condition of Bangladesh, this is a sector that everyone wants to work here. Though everyone knows about this risk, these people don't have any other work.
1: It sounds like there have been efforts to clean up the industry, make it less dangerous with that green compact that you were talking about. Is the government saying anything now about any additional need to regulate more, make things safer for workers?
0: So currently, the government is a bit investigating on this factory. How did this accident take place? What went wrong? So they're still investigating it. It's been almost 6 days, but government has several times have tried to clean up these messes in different sectors of the industries, but it's still too early to say. Well, until this report comes out.
1: What's causing this to be such a dangerous industry?
0: So in Bangladesh, the laws are all there. Environmental Ministry will put some rules, but you know, the industry is also some loopholes to work around it. So corruption is one, but the whole sector, shipbreaking sector, it is a risky business, and everyone knows about it.
1: That was Salman Saeed, a journalist based in the capital of Bangladesh, Dhaka. Catherine Finch is from Wales and since childhood has played the national instrument of her country, the harp. She is known for her collaborations, but her newest recording is a solo project. It features recent works that Finch, who's in her 40s, composed and dedicated to her 13-year-old self. The songs on Notes to Self are built around letters that Finch wrote to Katie, which is what she went by as a little girl. Those letters provided the inspiration for her music.

0: Dear Katie, she writes in one of her letters, I know it's very hard to imagine that one day everything that currently fills your mind with worry will fade away. This is a more intimate sound for Katrin Finch. She's performed with Irish fiddlers and with Senegalese kora players. That is a West African harp. There's no real way to put a descriptor on the kind of music she makes. Finch recently told the Classical Next Festival that she's not even sure that matters.
1: Even in the last decade, I think I found it really difficult to categorize the music I've been playing and you know, working with other people. But I think increasingly, actually, this idea of having to label music and having to box yourself into one category is becoming less and less relevant.
0: In other words, just listen and appreciate. Don't worry about what category the music might slot into. The last line to one of those letters Katrin Finch wrote to her 13-year-old self also is a reminder to just appreciate what is in front of us. You won't realize it now, she tells Katie, but time is the one thing that you will never get back.

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2: I'm Amy Eddings. Celebrations of America's 250th anniversary continue this weekend with the Freedom 250 Grand Prix. IndyCar racers will zoom around the streets of the nation's capital. That story on the next morning edition starting at 5 a.m. on WKSU IdeaStream Public Media.
1: Join Amy Eddings tomorrow morning here on IdeaStream Public Media. Right now, over at Progressive Field, the Cleveland Guardians lead the San Francisco Giants 4-2. It's the top of the eighth inning in the rubber match between the two teams. Cleveland is currently 61-66 overall. Right now, it's 3:21.
0: This is The World. I'm Carolyn Beeler. When the new academic term begins at colleges and universities this fall, some classrooms and labs in the U.S. may be missing instructors, while students across the Atlantic are likely to see some new faces. DW's Anna Pujol-Mazzini has the story.
3: Kartik Sheth used to have one of the top jobs in science at NASA.
4: I, for the last 10 years, was in the government, so I was at NASA headquarters since 2015. And I came back to NASA as NASA's associate chief scientist.
3: After 15 years working for the institution, Sheth wasn't particularly worried about job security. But then...
4: I was actually in California at the launch for SpheriX. And that Friday, the chief scientist, Kate Calvin, wrote me an email and she said, Karthik, I remember you said you had somebody coming to the office next week, a student. Are they still coming? I said, yes, she's going to be there. And Kate wrote back and said, no, she should not be here. And it was a very strange email to get on a Friday evening. And a colleague of mine who works at the White House told me, I think that's a good idea. I don't think you should have the student there. So I was like, all right, we're probably getting laid off.
3: On March 10th, 2025, Kartik Sheth's entire office was eliminated by the Trump administration. It was the first few weeks of the second Trump mandate, and thousands of federal workers were being laid off.
4: Now, my student was still there, so I went in and I told her, I said, hey, you get to be at the front row of history being made, as we're the first people to get riffed from the government.
3: Sheth was a federal worker. He's also an astrophysicist.
4: I would say most of my career has been spent on trying to understand how galaxies like the Milky Way first formed and how they came to be today.
3: But here on Earth, political development started to impact his work. And the work of many other academics.
5: We're also going to stand up to the radical left communists, Marxists, fascists, and frauds who have taken over our universities.
6: The Department of Education says it's now investigating 60 colleges and universities.
7: The Trump administration making good on its threat to cancel $400 million in federal grants to Columbia University.
3: Sheth grew up in Mumbai. He and his family moved to the U.S. when he was 14.
4: It was the first time in 40 years I did not have a job. And having grown up very poor and always worked since the day I came to the U.S., it was a strange feeling to go, okay, what do I do now that I'm in my 50s?
3: While he was figuring out his next move, on the other side of the Atlantic, Éric Berton, the president of Aix-Marseille University, was ready to take action.
8: I was shocked by the sheer violence of what was happening in the United States. So in March 2025, I decided to create the Safe Place for Science program to welcome researchers from American laboratories whose academic freedom was being restricted by the Trump administration.
3: The institution was one of the first in the world to welcome U.S. researchers who wanted to leave the country. Berton thought he would only get a handful of applications from early career researchers.
8: We were overwhelmed by the response. We received 300 applications in just 3 weeks. And after the call for applications had officially closed, another 300 came in. In fact, we're still receiving applications today.
3: Many applications came from senior researchers at places like MIT, Stanford, and, like Kartik Sheth, NASA.
4: It was August or September of last year where they wrote me a letter saying, you've been selected,
3: Éric Berton sees Sheth's trajectory as a reversal of history.
8: That's what happened in Europe in the 1930s and 1940s, and that's what's happening in the US today. When an authoritarian regime starts restricting freedoms, one of the first things to come under attack is science. Authoritarian governments tend to want to control what's being said in lecture halls. They want to rewrite history. They want to rewrite geography.
3: Many other institutions, in Europe and around the world, have followed. In May last year, French President Emmanuel Macron and European Commission President Ursula von der Leyen hosted a conference at La Sorbonne University to attract US researchers to Europe and launched the Choose Europe for Science program.
9: Science is an investment, and we need to offer the right incentives. This is why I can announce that we will put forward a new 500 million euro package to make Europe a magnet for researchers.
3: Other universities in France and Belgium have launched similar initiatives. Now, the 30 successful candidates of Aix-Marseille University are starting to arrive in the city. Sheth landed in Marseille in June, and he'll be going back and forth between France and the US. Some of his colleagues have already moved full-time.
10: My name is Peter Foulet, and I am a forest ecologist and have spent most of my career with the School of Forestry at Northern Arizona University.
3: Peter Foulet is a fire ecologist.
10: What we're trying to do is understand that big picture role of fire and its characteristics.
3: Peter and his wife moved to Marseille a few months ago for the opportunity to work in the Mediterranean, but also because
10: one of the issues of concern with the current U.S. administration is their insistence on leaving climate change out of scientific activities, which is really impossible. I have a hard time recognizing the country that I was born in and grew up in and worked in, and that is a painful experience, but at present it's the way that it is.
3: But while many have applauded European schools for attracting top US scientific talent, some have raised concerns. Several French researchers have questioned the decision to unlock huge pockets of funding for international researchers when their domestic counterparts are struggling to get their projects funded. Kartik Sheth's own colleagues have expressed criticism.
4: And so for me, from the very beginning, even before I was made the offer, I grappled with how do I justify this to make sure that I'm not viewed as somebody who's extractive, you know, somebody who's going to, at the end of the day, contribute to Marseille and contribute to France.
3: In Marseille, most of the researchers will arrive in September, a few months before presidential elections in France next year. Current polls show the far-right national rally leading in the first round. French universities have warned that some of the party's proposals could undermine academic freedom and the country's ability to attract international researchers.
4: I know that there are elections next year. I don't know what will happen. I don't even know if these programs will continue.
3: Through all these changes, Sheth remains hopeful.
4: I think about an interview by James Baldwin. And at that time in the late 1960s, early 70s, black men were being killed, you know, as the struggle for civil rights was going on.
3: The interviewer asks Baldwin, "Are you an optimist?"
4: And he thinks about it for a moment and he says,
11: "I can't be a pessimist because I'm alive. To be a pessimist means that you have agreed that human life is an academic matter. So I'm forced to be an optimist."
3: Anna Pujol-Mazzini in Paris.
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1: Right now, sunshine, few clouds scattered across the lakeshore in Cleveland, 77 degrees, 77 in Akron, partly cloudy, mostly cloudy, 75 in Canton area, and 79 in Lorain. 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
0: This is The World. I'm Carolyn Beeler. Getting into Gaza is extremely difficult, even for medical professionals whose expertise is urgently needed. At any given time, Israeli authorities only allow a few dozen international doctors to work in Gaza's remaining hospitals. Just a handful of them are from the U.S. The new documentary, American Doctor, follows three U.S. physicians.
4: I want to take you through what Gaza looks like when a hospital is totally overwhelmed.
5: I'm not Israeli, I'm not Palestinian. But as an American, I don't want my government involved in crime.
6: This is what your tax dollars did. They have the right to know the truth.
0: The three doctors treated patients at Gaza's Nasser Hospital in 2024 and 2025. Posi Tang is the film's director. Dr. Thayer Ahmad is one of the doctors featured. Thank you both for joining us.
7: Thank you.
8: Thank you.
0: So this film begins in March of 2025. There is a fragile ceasefire in place. There, you and two colleagues who'd worked in Gaza before decide to return. Posi, you cannot get in since you were a journalist. How did you as a filmmaker think about making this kind of intimate documentary about what is happening in a place that you cannot actually get to?
8: You know, I knew from the get-go that was not possible simply because of who controls the borders. And so if this film was going to happen, it would take the collaboration of a team that spanned eight countries. And of course, one of the groups that was very essential was our friends from Gaza. And so we had to rely on them and we were in close communication. You know, it was a lot harder than I thought. I'm an experienced documentary commissioner. I've worked with cinematographers, directors, producers on the ground in conflict regions. But this was nothing like I had ever experienced before. So everything in the film, as it regards to what we see at Nasser Medical Complex, that's a testament to the craft and courage of the team on the ground in Gaza.
0: Thayer, in the film, you say that, you know, you have to be more careful with how you talk about what is happening between Israel and Gaza than some of your colleagues. You do a lot of media interviews that are shown in the film. Because you are Palestinian-American and your words can attract hate, were you worried about the personal repercussions of not just doing this dangerous work, but being featured in this film and gaining even a higher profile publicly?
7: No, I mean, I wouldn't say that I was worried much. I think for me, what was the most important thing was being able to get the message across in a way, because the urgency was so high about what was taking place in Palestine. And you have to be cognizant of how people may perceive you. And myself as a Palestinian American, I need to understand where my message can go and in what audiences it can reach. And also, just as important as that, is where it can't reach and where people might dismiss me.
0: There's a scene near the beginning of the film, Posi, where you and Dr. Mark Perlmutter, one of the other doctors featured in this film, are discussing whether to include in the film a photo of what looks like the bodies of very young children. You want to blur the image. What ends up happening?
8: You know, you show too much and it's gratuitous and it's ineffective. People are going to turn away. You show too little and it's not real. And it's a huge disrespect to those who have passed and those who have survived them. And it's a huge disservice to the audience. So at that moment when I was confronted with the fact of, you know, I need to show this, do I not show this? And the Jewish doctor, Mark Perlmutter, he's very upset with me and I'm upset with myself. And so I decided I'm going to lean into it. Let's film it. And that set the tone for what the film was going to be.
0: Thayer, continuing on this theme of kind of bearing witness and showing what you're seeing, you did in the film, and I'm sure have continued to do many, many interviews from Gaza and from the U.S. What is the hardest to actually convey to audiences who are very far away from what is happening on the ground?
7: Trying to make them understand that it's actually not that far away and that it's very connected to what's happening to them. I think it's making sure that people aren't able to ignore what's taking place in Palestine because they feel like it's disconnected or they have no relation to it. And really trying to at least combat the dehumanization sort of centers around Palestinians. Every single father can relate to the fathers that you see. Every single child that's seen in this film, I think parents can look at that child and see their child in them. And if we were in that situation, we really hope somebody would pay attention.
0: So when you speak about what you've seen in Gaza, do you find that people believe you? I mean, doctors are generally thought of as quite credible witnesses, but this is such a polarizing issue. Were people able to accept your message?
9: I think when people are hearing about the stories of the people that we interacted and worked with in the hospitals, when they hear about the kids that we saw running around in the streets playing, when they hear that all of this was taking place as we were watching the bombs take place, dropped on homes and on tents, and we saw the patients in these emergency departments, and they get to hear that level of detail without somebody trying to talk about some sort of political negotiation or some new development in terms of the governments and what they're saying. I think people actually lean forward and they want to hear more. They ask thoughtful questions.
8: Yeah, and to add to that, you know, it's not for a lack of facts that people are confused sometimes. And so what was important for us in the making of the film was to make it very real. Everything is in scene. Everything is in verite. You're just going on a journey with these three doctors entering a portal, and that portal is Nasser Medical Complex in Gaza. And the people you're going to meet on that side are the Palestinian doctors who are trying everything. And I'll say this, you know, as somebody prior to making this film, I was an executive for a studio. And as an executive, we watch a lot of things and we learn about why people watch things the way we do. So it was not lost on me that Americans love medical dramas. Every year, you're going to have two or three medical dramas on streaming platforms. And I'm a big fan and consumer of The Pitt. I just loved it. And so it was one of those things. I was like, all right, you know what? We're going to make The Pitt. The difference is it's real. It's set in Gaza. And this is how we're going to bring the message from Gaza back into the American psyche, because we are fully responsible for what is happening over there. Let's make it real.
9: You know, and there's something too that I think most people will notice. There is a fraternity that exists amongst healthcare workers, first responders, I'm sure journalists, you know, any sort of profession. There's this fraternity that exists that sort of transcends borders. And, you know, when you see these American doctors, all of whom are very different, they're all working together, they're collaborating. And then you see us collaborating with local doctors, Palestinian doctors, local nurses, Palestinian nurses. You're absolutely just watching people with a shared goal, with shared values and shared humanity. And I think that's really the crux of our message at the end of the day, is that our shared values as healthcare workers, as people who claim that we want to heal people, it should not matter what, you know, you ethnicity you are, what religion you follow, what nation you belong to. That goal is sacred. It should be protected. And it's something that we're going to continue to push for when others try to pretend that it's not.
0: Posey, you also include the doctors when they are visiting legislators in D.C. Why did you include that chapter in your film?
8: When we filmed, I will say, this was in Washington, D.C., this was during the early months of 2025. It was such a lonely experience. So many doors were shut for the doctors. And so it's almost like I wanted to capture that capsule, but I also wanted to show, like, look, at the end of the day, these are just regular people. They're just doctors. They never wanted any of this, and they have to rise to the occasion to do this kind of work.
0: There's a touching scene in this film where one of the doctors, Dr. Feroz Sidwa, is leaving the hospital and saying goodbye to those he is leaving behind, the hospital in Gaza. I want to play a clip of that.
10: I'll see you soon. Thanks for everything.
11: Send me a picture of your wedding, yeah?
12: Of course.
11: I'll see you soon.
12: Thanks to come here.
10: No. I hope I'll see you soon.
12: Thank you.
0: Those goodbyes must be hard. Thayer, you were not allowed into Gaza during the trip that is documented in this film, but of course you have worked there before and I'm sure said some similar goodbyes. you are able to leave this place, whereas your colleagues in Gaza are not. What is it like to say those goodbyes knowing that?
9: It's a tremendous amount of survivor's guilt. It's heartbreaking. In fact, the people that are saying bye to Feroz, I know them very well. Dr. Khaled and many of these other healthcare workers that you see at Nasser Medical Complex. It doesn't make any sense. You know, for us, we are sitting there. We're there for the brief moment in time, whether it's a few weeks or a few months. And we're working alongside these incredible clinicians, these people who are emerging from their tents every morning and walking to the hospital, knowing that their community is seeing if they're still going to wake up and show up to work. And we know the bombardment that they're facing. And in fact, more than 1,700 healthcare workers have been killed. And, you know, for us, it just, none of it makes sense. The world is upside down. These people are incredible. We should hear their stories. The world should know who they are. And they should be lecturing medical students across the country. They should be sharing the knowledge that they have. And instead, every single day that they pick up their stethoscopes, that they put on their white coats, they're being targeted. And there's a real non-zero chance that we may not see them again, that we may hear the most horrifying news. And for us, it just doesn't make sense. Why? Because I was born in Chicago. I'm able to leave this war zone. And the people that are there, they don't get any sort of security, even though that they're inside of a hospital, even though that they're inside of a newborn nursery.
8: Yeah. And to add to that, you know, when we were talking to our cinematographer, Ibrahim Al-Otla, and our co-producer, Mohammed Sawaf, we told them, film everything, every doctor, every nurse, every medical student. We don't know whether we'll see them again. And so when you were playing that clip of Feroz leaving Nasser Medical Complex and saying goodbye, I can't help, honestly, but choke up when I think about that, because we don't know what's going to happen. It's so volatile still in Gaza. And so we wanted to keep this as a record for ourselves. Even if this film, you know, could not get out into the world the way we wanted it to, we would have something for ourselves to keep and to remember our colleagues, be they, you know, filmmakers, camera people, or the healthcare workers.
0: Posy Tang is the director of the film American Doctor. Dr. Tayer Ahmad is one of the doctors featured. Thank you both so much for this conversation. We really appreciate it.
9: Thank you.
8: Appreciate you.

0: Denmark is often ranked among the happiest countries in the world. It prides itself on its strong social welfare and a culture of coziness. But for asylum seekers, things are not so comfortable. The government now has a goal of zero asylum seekers, and that has divided one family between a new life in Denmark and, for one son, a life in limbo. Reporter Caitlin Hillowa has this story from Aarhus, Denmark.
1: 25-year-old Kashiar Shariari spends most Friday nights having dinner at his parents' home. It's one of the few occasions where life still feels normal. His mom cooks a meal from Iran, eggplant, chicken, and saffron rice topped with pomegranate seeds.
2: My mom's love language is feeding, so she loves to feed people and animals.
1: But when dinner's over, Shariari has to say goodbye to his family. And it's not because he wants to. Shariari is an asylum seeker, and he's under curfew. At night, he's required to return to a deportation center.
2: When it gets close to the time that I have to get ready and go back, I get stressful, gets a bit annoying, sad because I have to leave and go back to the center.
1: That deportation center is called Kashugo. It's about an hour outside the city of Aarhus, where his family lives. And for the past 6 years, it's been Shariari's home. Back in 2021, Denmark set an ambitious goal for its immigration system: zero asylum seekers.
3: These people reside illegally in Denmark. They are not welcome here.
1: That's Rasmus Stockland, in a social media post from January. At the time, he was the country's minister for immigration and integration.
3: Foreigners who reside at Kashugo have been denied asylum or have committed a crime and have been sentenced to deportation. They have no business here. As long as they are in Denmark, they have to comply with the rules that apply to them. Amongst others, sign in daily at Kashugo. And if they don't do that, the consequence is that they go back to prison.
1: My colleague Caroline and I drove out to see the deportation center for ourselves. Before becoming a deportation center, Kashugo was a prison. The former prison lacked fences, but now it has steel enclosures surrounding it. Inside, about 200 people live in aging dormitories, some with broken windows and very little privacy. In the words of the Ministry of Immigration, this center is designed to make life, quote, as sad and boring as possible. Rike Gomez is an activist and volunteer at Kashugo.
4: For example, to put people together in very tiny rooms, to not allow the necessary treatment if you get sick, to pressure people to stay in Kashugo because you're not allowed to stay outside, you're not allowed to leave the camp after 11 at night.
1: Despite having the space for each resident to have their own room, residents are forced to share. There are gutted rooms that were once communal kitchens, but those were taken away when the facility transitioned from the prison to the deportation center.
2: We cannot have snack or something. There's nothing they provide. Every 6 months, if I haven't been in jail or I haven't done any criminal thing, I get a paper that has a point on it. I can choose like clothes. Other than that, I get like toilet paper, normal paper, plastic bag for garbage, and toothbrush, stuff like that.
1: Meals are served in the cafeteria 3 times a day at fixed times. If the residents miss the window, they go without food.
2: I have a couple of friends that they are very optimistic. Like, even though they live here, they always joking, having fun. So it's nice to be around them, but the vibe overall is super, super negative.
1: The Danish government emphasizes that the people living in Kashugo are criminals. But Shariari says that's not his story. His case comes down to religion.
2: I'm not criminal, and I'm a Christian. And I'm here to blend in the society, so I'm open to the Danish culture. I respect their culture, I have my own culture, I love it. And that's it. And that's why I don't think they have problem with someone like me who just wants to come to the country, work, have a family. That's it.
1: Shariari and his brother originally applied for asylum after converting in Iran to Jehovah's Witnesses. Danish officials didn't believe the conversion was genuine. But 2 years later, his brother won his appeal and their parents were also granted residency based on the same claim. Shariari wasn't. Since then, he's converted to another Christian denomination. His lawyer says Danish authorities don't consider that conversion credible either. According to political scientist Rune Stubayer, cases like Shariari's are not unusual.
5: There's a discussion about these converts, whether they do so mainly to get residence permit. Because on the one hand, they would, of course, fit into Danish society somewhat better, at least on paper. But on the other hand, it also means that they will have a harder time going back.
1: For Shariari, leaving Denmark isn't really an option. He can't be deported back to Iran because of international refugee protections.
2: They gave my parents and my brother residency. We chose, of course, we are in danger. So they kind of have to give me residency because of my parents, because it's the same thing. We all are Christian, so we all in danger.
1: He can't move somewhere else in Europe either. Under European Union rules, Denmark is responsible for his asylum case. If Shariari tries to apply in another country, he'll be sent right back to Denmark. This leaves him in legal limbo, unable to reunite with his family and unable to move forward. We reached out to Denmark's Ministry of Immigration and Integration about Shariari's case. They declined to comment. For now, 6 years after his asylum odyssey began, no one is reviewing his application. For The World, I'm Caitlin Hillowa in Aarhus, Denmark.
0: That story was reported with help from Caroline Shafiat. 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
8: It's like the tomb underneath Tutankhamun's tomb, which never got raided because the raiders simply never knew it existed.
7: I'm Juana Summers. A new Cramps album, Gravest Gravy, on All Things Considered from NPR News.
6: 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Rates of an incurable lung disease among veteran coal miners are the highest they've been in nearly 50 years. More on the resurgence of black lung disease in Appalachia on Today from the Ohio Newsroom, coming up here on WKSU again at 5:44. Right now, it's 3:50.
0: This is The World. I'm Carolyn Beeler. National Geographic explorer Paul Salopek is walking from Ethiopia to Tierra del Fuego on foot, mostly. He does occasionally run into an obstacle he can't walk over, water. In those cases, he hitches a ride on a boat. He never flies. My co-host Marco Werman spoke to Paul last year about how avoiding air travel keeps him in the spirit of the walk. Paul started with how the earliest humans responded when they encountered the sea.
9: You know, in short, nobody really knows. Not for the long blue water crossings anyway. One scientist told me that earlier species of hominins like Neanderthals stopped at beaches and just turned left or right. But our crazy species, Homo sapiens, were the first to begin kind of pushing logs into the surf. If you can imagine this scene,
10: right.
9: And just disappearing over the horizon again and again until maybe someone actually reached an offshore island or cape or something. So seas may have been lower back then, but our archaeologists sort of think that ancient people might have used bamboo rafts to kind of reach Australia from Southeast Asia. Maybe the early colonizers of the Americas might have used like dugout canoes. But the trouble is these artifacts don't last very long and they rot away, so nobody really knows.
11: Since we began these conversations, Paul, this is one aspect of your movement that has fascinated me, because you don't use planes, cars, trains, or other motorized travel, but you do hop aboard cargo ships and ferries along your walking route whenever you bump into large bodies of water. Why not just fly?
9: You know, flying is my last resort. I mean, so here's why. So I'm trying to keep my body in contact with the surface of the earth as I do my own migration. Like the ancient people. So my default travel when I'm not walking is by ship on seas. And, you know, besides, you kind of meet interesting characters at sea.
11: Well, one of the interesting characters you met aboard a ship was the engineer of what's known as a camel boat. You hitched a ride on this to cross the Red Sea from Djibouti in the Horn of Africa to the port of Jeddah in Saudi Arabia. So this engineer was listening to bird songs on a laptop when you met him. Paul, set the scene here. What was going on with this engineer running this camel boat?
9: Yeah, this was aboard the Abu Yasser II, which was carrying about 8,000 sheep and 900 camels from Africa to Saudi. And the engineer's name was Jamal Osili. And he was part of a Syrian crew that were basically homeless, kind of forever circling the Red Sea because of the civil war back home in Syria. They really couldn't go home. It was a very kind of melancholic mood on this ship, beside the fact that these animals are going for slaughter, right? It was kind of the anti-ark. But Jamal was listening to canary singing competitions that were posted online from places like Syria and Algeria to cheer himself up. And I didn't even know that these existed, that there were kind of caged birds competing at singing, but they were. And it just struck me as this kind of perfect bittersweet moment that embodied his own kind of prisoner status at sea and his homesickness.
11: I have this memory that in Syria, keeping birds in cages is kind of quite common. I wonder if that's a moment of nostalgia for him.
9: Yeah, I think it goes way back. It's in Persian culture, right? The appreciation of bird songs. So yeah, he was trying to keep in touch with home, I think.
11: A moment ago, Paul, we heard waves crashing against the ship that you were aboard crossing the Caspian Sea between Azerbaijan and Kazakhstan. You were riding along with Turkish truckers on this night ferry. That has got to be a sea passage I doubt we'll find on most tour ship itineraries. What was that like?
9: That was indeed off the beaten track. I hit the Caspian. I couldn't get around it because in the north there was trouble in Chechnya, and in the south I couldn't get a visa to go through Iran. So I had to take a ship over. It was a night passage on a charcoal dark sea. And this boat was crammed with Turkish truck drivers in their trucks. They had kind of congregated in the galley, and they were being kind of overseen and kept on a straight line there by a very severe woman steward. But still, I noticed when we reached Aktau, Kazakhstan, to disembark, a few of them were a little tipsy, so they were going to present kind of a highway peril going into Central Asia. But the thing that struck me, the beauty of that particular sea passage was I felt like I was really kind of on a modern version of the Silk Road, right? Because these truckers were carrying kind of European goods all the way into Central Asia through Kazakhstan, you know, Uzbekistan, Kyrgyzstan. So I felt like I was almost at a caravanserai that was floating across the Caspian.
11: Wow, that is so cool. So were these truckers sleeping on this overnight passage, or were they drinking, or what was going on while you were on board?
9: I think they were probably supposed to be sleeping, right? Because as soon as they got off in Kazakhstan, they would have, like, you know, days of driving ahead across the steppes of Central Asia. But some were carousing, some were kind of obviously had smuggled a little alcohol on board. Yeah, so maybe a few corners, some parties are going on the ship.
11: So I just learned, Paul, that you once worked as a deep sea fisherman, which I suppose should not surprise me. What did that experience do to your level of readiness when you had to take some of these very utilitarian ship passages?
9: You know, I loved it. I have very strong, good memories about working at sea. I worked in the North Pacific on scallopers. I worked in the Indian Ocean on shrimpers. So it was kind of a nice break. You know, I'm walking for years across continents to kind of take the backpack off and drop it on a deck somewhere and watch the sea slide by, often much faster than I walk, right? Even the slowest ferries are going much faster than a walk. It was kind of exhilarating and a little bit like a homecoming for me. So they were pleasant. I liked it.
11: And now you're about to leave Japan, where you're speaking to us from, for Alaska aboard a gigantic 1,000-foot container ship. It's going to carry you thousands of miles across the North Pacific. I mean, these are the types of monster vessels that transport most of the world's consumer goods today. What can you tell us about this megaship and how you think it might change the ocean-going experience?
9: I think this is going to be very different, Marco. As you mentioned, this ship is like as long as a 3-football fields. It's just enormous. I'll be able to kind of jog around it. I won't have to stop walking. I can just do circuits on deck. It'll take 12 days to cross the North Pacific. This particular ship is Danish, and it'll be carrying 9,000 containers. And it's kind of the classic modern caravan camel, if you will, of the early 21st century. Globalization now, our global trade, 80% is carried by these gigantic vessels.
11: You know, I've just been reading about the drop in shipments from Asia to North America due to tariffs from the White House and retaliatory tariffs. Do you know if the ship is going to leave on time or if it will be at capacity?
9: This is one part of the modern world that is very in sync with my kind of low-tech walking world, is that I don't know, right? Because it's incumbent on trade. So there's a sailing date out of Yokohama, Japan, and it's it's provisional for now, and I won't know till I get there. Hopefully it will sail.
11: And you're in Tokyo right now. When do you get to Yokohama? Let's remember, you are on foot.
9: That's right. So I'll get to Yokohama probably at the end of May. I've got a bit of walking to do ahead. There's a few hundred kilometers along the route that I'm taking.
11: Paul Salopek is a National Geographic explorer on a years-long walking journey. He joined us from Japan. Paul, thank you very much. Safe travels.
9: Great, Marco. Always, always glad to chat.
0: That conversation with Paul is from last year. You can follow Paul's journey online at outofedenwalk.nationalgeographic.org.

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2: The Cleveland Guardians won 5-2 over the San Francisco Giants. Be aware of extra traffic leaving downtown Cleveland heading into rush hour time.
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6: The U.S. federal debt reached $40 trillion this week. 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
7: Today is Thursday, August 20th, and this is All Things Considered from NPR News.
8: I'm Juana Summers.
7: And I'm Elsa Chang. The number of cyclosporiasis cases confirmed by the CDC reached almost 16,000 this week.
8: What does this outbreak tell us about the country's readiness?
9: It's not just one thing. It's a cumulative impact of all of the things.
7: Also, there's a new election debate playing out in Delaware. Do you have to be human to vote?
8: And I speak to Henry Rollins of Black Flag about the release of the Cramps' lost album.
10: When I found out the Cramps tapes were in a garage, I begged Ivy to let me get them out of the garage. It took a while, but we did it.
7: First, this news.
11: Live from NPR News, I'm Lakshmi Singh. U.S. stocks are ending the day lower. The Dow's closed down 700 points as investor anxieties over the bond market continued. Long-term yields rose again, erasing the pullback following Treasury Secretary Scott Bessent's announcement yesterday of an expanded long-term debt buyback plan. Bessent spoke to White House reporters about the $40 trillion in U.S. government debt, instability in the bond market, and the more than 2% rise today in global oil prices as the U.S. pursues economic warfare against Iran.
12: We've got a spike in oil prices today that I don't really understand. You know, our announcement is for economic action, and I think that the economic action will mean that oil prices will come down sooner.
11: The Iranian government, meanwhile, predicts the Trump administration's threats of unprecedented economic sanctions will further increase anti-American sentiment. NPR's Jana Raff reports on the latest salvo as the U.S. and Israeli war against Iran stretches into a sixth month.
13: A 60-day deadline expired this week without a return to negotiations to end the war on Iran, begun by the U.S. and Israel in February. A U.S. blockade is still in place, and Iran is still heavily restricting traffic through the Strait of Hormuz, a crucial oil waterway. Iranian Foreign Minister Abbas Araghchi on Thursday called Trump's threats economic terrorism, meant to divert attention from U.S. economic problems. Jane Araf, NPR News, Amman.
11: The FBI says it foiled an alleged ISIS plot in New York. John Sarcone, the first assistant U.S. attorney for the Northern District of New York, announced today a 35-year-old woman named Jessica Bowie has been charged with attempting to provide material support to a designated foreign terrorist organization.
14: Bowie had plotted to use an explosive device to attack the New York State Capitol and the New York State senators.
11: Authorities say Bowie began planning the attack in July and sought the help of a confidential FBI source who posed as an ISIS facilitator. For years, Los Angeles has been known to have the largest population of displaced veterans in the country, but NPR's Quil Lawrence reports this year the region's reporting a 26% decline in homelessness among veterans.
15: Advocates for homeless veterans in Los Angeles are celebrating a win as the number of vets living on the street, counted each year on a single night, dropped by a quarter this year. The improvement over the past 3 years is even better, a 42% drop, says the director of Veterans Affairs for L.A. County, Jim Zenner.
16: Since we started One Team 3 years ago with the VA, county, city, and community partners, we've increased permanent housing placements by over 40%.
15: The VA helped create what Zenner called the One Team, which formulates a list of homeless vets in L.A. by name and then works to help them individually, streamlining all available agencies and non-governmental groups in the effort. Quil Lawrence, NPR News.
11: It's NPR.
17: Local news now from WKSU, IdeaStream Public Media. I'm Andrew Meyer. The Ohio Supreme Court unanimously dismissed a Northeast Ohio judge's lawsuit seeking to overturn the voter-approved Reproductive Rights Amendment. State House correspondent Karen Kassler reports.
18: The lawsuit filed by Trumbull County Common Pleas Judge David Engler was dismissed without an opinion by the court's 6 Republicans and 1 Democrat. Engler had claimed the 2023 Reproductive Rights Amendment unconstitutionally took away his authority on parental notification for minors seeking abortions. In April, he sued Secretary of State Frank LaRose and then Attorney General Dave Yost for approving the ballot language. They asked the court to throw out the case, saying Engler didn't have standing and had waited too long to file. Another lawsuit claiming the amendment illegally modified multiple sections of state law is pending in Butler County. It was filed by anti-abortion activists, including 2 Republican state lawmakers. Karen Kassler at the Ohio Public Radio State House News Bureau.
17: The CEO of First Energy says the utility must review the entire power grid in Lakewood and Cleveland's far west side to fix persistent power outages. Brian Tierney spoke at a Cranes Cleveland event yesterday, saying the work will cost hundreds of millions of dollars and take 7 to 9 years to complete. Earlier this month, the Public Utilities Commission of Ohio said First Energy could face more than $3 million in penalties after concluding one of its subsidiaries may have violated Ohio law by failing to invest in needed infrastructure improvements in Lakewood. Summit Metro Parks has turned to flock surveillance cameras in an effort to crack down on break-ins at its parking lots, and the investment appears to be paying off. Cleveland.com reports since installing the cameras at 13 lots, it's seen a 64% drop in break-ins. Metro Parks Police Chief Joshua Hamblin says the 10 cameras installed so far at a cost of $36,000 could also help with tracking down missing or endangered people. Taking a look at the forecast for Northeast Ohio, it's going to be mostly clear tonight. The low around 60, sunny skies on tap for tomorrow. The high will be around 80 degrees. Across the board, it's 77 degrees and partly sunny in Northeast Ohio.
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20: 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I'm Elsa Chang in Culver City, California.
21: And I'm Juana Summers in Washington. The federal debt topped $40 trillion yesterday, a record high, and unless something big changes, it is expected to keep climbing. Martha Gimbel says Americans may already be paying for it through higher interest rates on loans and credit cards. She is the executive director of Yale Budget Lab, and she joins me now. Welcome to the program.
22: Thank you so much for having me.
21: So, Martha, you last wrote about the federal debt in an article for The Atlantic that came out back in June before it crossed this latest milestone. When you saw that it hit the $40 trillion mark, what did you think? What was your reaction?
22: I mean, this is one of those things that I think to people who don't follow this feels like a big number. But for those of us who've been sitting in this, you know, the exact number doesn't really make a big difference here. It's more about the trajectory that we're on and whether or not we're doing anything to change that trajectory. Spoiler alert, we are not.
5: I mean, when I think about $40 trillion, I mean, I can't even conceive of how much money that is. I mean, how alarmed should we really be about this? How should we think about this?
22: Well, so I think there's a couple of things about the $40 trillion. One is, yes, it's just an almost impossible number to get around in your head. Mm-hmm. The second thing is, that is a number actually doesn't tell you very much, right? Because the question is whether or not we can handle it, right? So mm-hmm. the fact that we have borrowed, you know, with gross debt, $40 trillion is a very different proposition than, say, if you are Portugal and you've borrowed that amount of money, or you're Chile, right? We are a bigger country, we are more prosperous, et cetera. But the question is, you know, are we going to be able to keep paying for that? And is it stopping us from doing other things that we want to do?
5: Can you just put this into like some real life perspective for us? Like, what are some of the ways that this is showing up in people's budgets day to day? How does it impact just everyday Americans?
22: Yeah. So one of the things that happens when the government is borrowing this much money is that it drives up interest rates, right? Investors think, this is weird. And so then they ask the federal government to pay them more money in order to take on that debt. But then that means that the rest of us have to compete

0: spending programs, but especially in a crisis, like, isn't some of that borrowing necessary? I guess I'm thinking about how you distinguish between debt that's worth taking in and debt that may be, I don't know, problematic.
1: It's a really hard question because also one person's debt that's worth taking on is another person's problematic debt, right? I think one of the things that you have to think about is that we are increasingly in a different operating environment. The decision to deficit spend right now when debt is this high and interest rates are this high is very different and the trade-offs are different, particularly because the economy is very strong, than that same decision was in, let's say, 2009, in the middle of the Great Recession. And so, you know, economists get annoyed when people compare the federal government to a household, right? We're different in various ways. But in some ways, it's the same question, right? It's not that you're never going to take on debt as a household, but you need to think about whether or not that debt makes sense. And mm-hmm. if you already have a lot of debt, it may not make sense to take on more.
0: I mean, just thinking about it, the most obvious way for government to pull in more money is taxes, which you make the argument for. But I guess I wonder, is it fair to expect people to get on board with raising taxes when so many of us are already adjusting household budgets for higher grocery and gas prices and just an increased cost of living?
1: I mean, this is exactly the problem when, you know, you let yourself as a government get into these types of problems, is that none of the solutions are appealing. That's why you're seeing, you know, these kind of struggles across the developed world right now. Many countries are dealing with elevated debt levels that are making markets itchy. And none of their solutions are particularly appealing. You can raise taxes or you can cut spending. And people don't like having their taxes raised and they don't like having the services they get cut.
0: When we think about a way out of this, do you think there's any way in which we don't see middle and lower class Americans shouldering this economic stress on their own budgets?
1: You know, I think people like to think that we can, you know, fully balance the budget on the backs of, you know, pick your favorite three billionaires here. And unfortunately, that's just not the case. There's certainly a lot of revenue that we can raise from, you know, people at the very top of the income and wealth distribution, but it's not an infinite amount of money. And I think it's really important to keep in mind, we've had these huge tax cuts over the last few decades. Those have disproportionately gone to people at the top, but they haven't entirely gone to people at the top.
0: Okay.
1: And so, you know, is there a way out of this where people like you and me don't suffer? No.
0: That's pretty sobering to hear you say that.
1: It's not my favorite talking point.
0: So I guess then what is the solution then? So like, what are we to do then?
1: I mean, I think there's a couple of things here. One, I think everyone has to stop lying to themselves. I think one of the things that you have seen increasingly in DC is this kind of wish casting that growth in the future will be fast enough that we can grow our way out of it, right? AI in particular is going to spur growth and therefore we won't have to make any hard decisions. And that is a really big bet to make. And you would have to see some pretty unprecedented rates of growth with relatively few disruptions associated with that growth for that to work. And so I think part of it is, you know, similar to when, you know, you or I have spent too much or not earned enough. You have to sit down and figure out what you're going to do about it. And it's not going to be pleasant, but you also have to stop lying to yourself that there's an easy way out of this.
0: We've been speaking with Martha Gemble. She's the executive director and co-founder of the Budget Lab at Yale University. Martha, thanks.
1: Thank you for having me.
2: The 2026 election cycle is jam-packed with heated races, but a tiny island town in Delaware is at the center of a unique debate. Do you have to be human to vote? Sally Herships and Ricky Mulvey from The Indicator have this report.
3: Fenwick Island is the kind of place with a country store that makes its own fudge, like Rum Raisin and Rocky Road. It's a beach town. When Natalie Magdeburger joined the town council here in 2021, her mom was mayor. Now Natalie is mayor.
4: Love Fenwick Island. It's part of my fabric, my core.
5: Businesses and trusts have been allowed to vote in Fenwick since 2008. And non-humans can also vote in some elections in at least 4 other Delaware towns. But when the ACLU sued Fenwick in December, the town

0: got a lot of attention and some of it negative.
1: When the town was incorporated back in 1953, all property owners 21 or older could vote in local elections, including people whose places on Fenwick Island were second homes, vacation spots.
0: Fast forward to 2008, and Natalie says estate lawyers started telling people to put their houses in trusts to avoid having their kids go through a lengthy court process after they die, and to lower taxes their kids would owe on the property. But when someone puts property into a trust, it's often no longer in their name.
2: And you had multiple families that were losing votes and wanted to have a say, you know, and they did the artificial entity so that the trusts could vote. And then the business owners asked if they could have a vote, too. And it seemed fair.
1: Natalie says everyone who pays taxes, businesses and people, if you can provide them with a say, you should. The town has just over 900 registered voters, according to court documents. In Fenwick's most recent election, just over 20% of the votes were cast by non-humans.
0: We asked Natalie if her town's voting structure could be exploited by companies.
1: But are you worried at all about a day where, you know, Microsoft could vote or Apple could vote?
2: Why would they want to vote for a Fenwick Island town election? You know, would they care what time our quiet hour begins? Because that's all they're voting for. They're not voting for a statewide election. They're not voting for a national election.
0: Natalie says the town has protections in place, like a rule. Each person only gets to vote once, even if they own more than one property or business.
1: Voting rights have a complicated history in the U.S., so we wanted to check in with Alex Kasar. He's a professor of history and public policy at Harvard's Kennedy School.
3: Democracy, defined pretty much throughout the world, has been about the rights of people, meaning natural persons.
1: In other words, Alex says, not family trusts. The ACLU's lawsuit against Fenwick was dismissed, though it's appealing. But a Delaware lawmaker has introduced a bill that would bar non-humans from voting across the state.
0: Natalie, Fenwick Island's mayor says letting non-human entities vote may not work in every jurisdiction, but in Fenwick Island it does, at least for now.
1: Sally Herships.
0: Ricky Mulvey, NPR News.
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1: On WKSU, IdeaStream Public Media. Good afternoon. I'm Andrew Meyer, in for Amanda Rabinowitz. Thanks for being with us this afternoon. An album recorded nearly 50 years ago by the punk band The Cramps is finally about to see the light of day. A story on what it took to finally release Gravest Gravy coming up next on All Things Considered. And here are some of the local stories we're following. The Ohio Supreme Court has unanimously turned back a request to overturn reproductive rights amendment in Ohio approved by voters 3 years ago. The spate of heavy storms and flooding in Ohio has Governor Mike DeWine asking for federal help. And Akron Summa Health is working to integrate AI more in the day-to-day operations. That's coming up in 15 minutes on WKSU. A day after landing forward Peyton Watson in a big trade, the Cavs have reportedly re-signed point guard James Harden to a 3-year deal worth $97 million. Harden, an 11-time All-Star, was expected to stay in Cleveland after the team made off-season moves. He was traded to the Cavs just 6 months ago. Guardians with the day game over in Progressive just having wrapped up. They came up on top of San Francisco, final score 5-2. Taking a look at the weather for Northeast Ohio, it's going to be mostly clear tonight. The low will be around 60 degrees. Sunny skies for tomorrow with a high around 80. And tomorrow night, mostly clear. The low will be in the mid-60s. 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
2: I'm Amy Eddings. 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IndyCar racers will zoom around the streets of the nation's capital. That story on the next morning edition starting at 5 a.m. on WKSU, IdeaStream Public Media.
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4: 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I'm Elsa Chang.
5: And I'm Juana Summers. In the late 1970s, the Cramps introduced the world to psychobilly.
6: Well, my heartbeat is running wild because of you, my problem child.
5: Blending punk and rockabilly, the band with their eccentric outfits and campy lyrics garnered a cult following.
7: They kind of ruined me for seeing a band in a club because it never got better than standing like a foot away from them next to my best friend of 50-some years, Ian MacKay. There's no stage. They played on the floor. And it was as cool as it could possibly have been.
5: That's Henry Rollins, former frontman for the punk band Black Flag. He was a teenager when he saw the Cramps play live for the first time. Now, he and MacKay are part of a team releasing a new Cramps album. It's called Gravest Gravy. And when I say new, I actually mean old. The band recorded it back in 1977 and intended to finally release Gravest Gravy back in 2008 as a kind of farewell. But after the death of lead singer Lux Interior, Cramps co-founder Poison Ivy put the project back on the shelf.
7: These tapes were sitting in Southern California in a garage. And so here we are almost two decades later, getting on the case.
5: When we talked, I asked Henry Rollins, what was it like to hear those recordings for the first time?
7: It blew my mind. I have a show on the station, KCRW. Mm-hmm. And for many years, I've told my wonderful listeners, as we listen to a live version of the Cramps cover of Rocket in My Pocket, folks, sadly, the band never recorded this in the studio, so we'll listen to this great FM broadcast version. So I'm listening to these tracks, and there's the Cramps doing a studio version of Rocket in

0: So I've been wrong on the radio for, I don't know, a few presidents ago. You know, Cramps bootleggers, Cramps fans are pretty intense.
1: Yeah.
0: If there's available Cramps music, some maniac is going to put it out.
1: Oh, yeah.
0: And the fact that the bulk of this record sat completely unheard, it's like the tomb underneath Tutankhamun's tomb, which never got raided because the raiders simply never knew it existed. And so it's a true find. And in 2026... that's pretty rare.
1: It is.
0: And it's just because Ivy just didn't want to put it out because Lux had gone. And thanks to good old Larry Hardy, we have this record. Well, thanks to the Cramps and Alex Chilton. But it's Larry who said, hey, what are these 7/4-inch tapes doing on a shelf?
2: I mean, I have to ask this question as an audio nerd. I mean, these recordings, they were in a garage. I would imagine that they were not perhaps in great shape, not listener ready after being kind of sat aside for decades. What was the process like? What did it take to put this album out?
0: When I found out the Cramps tapes were in a garage, I begged Ivy to let me get them out of the garage. It took a while, but we did it. And luckily, if it's a good batch of tape, magnetic tape is pretty sturdy stuff. And so, believe it or not, the tapes didn't need anything but a baking and transfer. And so I listened. It was my job to listen for decay or anything else. And there's not a lot you can do without, you know, trying to fake out the listener. And so I listened with amazement and trepidation. And the tapes held up. And so the audio gods were smiling upon us for this. I've worked with tape in a lot worse condition.
2: I was wondering if you could talk to us some about the album's sound. For someone who hasn't heard it, how would you describe it?
0: For people like me, degenerates, they're classics. It sounds like classic old rock and roll with a ridiculously charismatic singer and a drummer who sounds like a metronome. Like Nick Knox is like this fantastic timekeeper. It's a lot of reverb. To this day, I'm such a reverb echo fan because of the Cramps, because it adds, I don't know the right word. You know, it just makes you feel something.
1: Mm-hmm.
0: And no bass, two guitars. On your right channel is Ivy, very clean notes. And on your left is Brian Gregory, who is playing more fuzz, more distortion, which kind of substitute for your mid-range and low end. They're dictating the terms so convincingly, you don't say, well, where's the bass? You're like, wow, what is going on? And I think listeners might be taken with how much fun the Cramps are, because the lyrics are never serious. It's always, you know, a song based on a movie or a dream.
3: Oh, well.

0: It's not, you know, I'm angry at the government. And there's time for that. But the cramps are kind of a vacation from all your worries. Mm-hmm. And just it's not important, but to clear the air. Ian and I, who work really carefully on all this stuff, we don't get paid. The money goes to Cramps Inc. We're doing this because the cramps brung us to the dance, as they say. We just do this because we're pretty good at it. And we just want to make sure it gets done right. But Larry asked me, hey, you want to take care of the audio? I'm like, a little bit. And so,
1: right. What a dream. What a dream.
0: Yeah, it's the best job I've ever had. And so we do this because the love of the music, and that's it.
1: Henry, what do you hope fans or even people who are new to the Cramps take away from this album?
0: Fun. When you hear the tracks on Gravest Gravy, you're like, yeah. It's like hearing Elvis Presley, a Sun Studios recording. You go, that's the real thing. That's rock and roll. Like, you know it. And I think the Cramps did that. And they had a lot of fun. It was very affected, you know, wearing sunglasses all the time, even to the supermarket. They would, Lux and Ivy would get dressed up because they're the Cramps. You know, Lux went to the gym, which is a hard thing to get your head around. And he would wear sunglasses in the gym because, come on, that's the best. Just him in the gym. I wish I could have seen that. But hopefully people will just be super happy. And like what I do, what Ian does, what Larry and Jimmy are doing, we're just the messengers of this amazing band. And so Gravest Gravy is our first one. The next one is ready for Record Store Day next year. I can safely say we're going to deliver things for Cramps fans that are going to make them deliriously happy.
1: I think we can certainly guarantee that. Just listening to this right now, I think a lot of people have a lot to look forward to. Henry Rollins, thank you so much for talking with us.
0: You're very welcome. Thank you.
1: Rollins is part of a team that's putting out the previously unreleased Cramps album, Gravest Gravy, which was recorded back in 1977, and it's out tomorrow.
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3: And this is WKSU IdeaStream Public Media. Good afternoon. I'm Andrew Meyer. Thanks so much for being with us today. The Cleveland Museum of Art is going to begin a long-anticipated renovation of the Fine Arts Garden in University Circle. Coming up in 15 minutes, a conversation on what's ahead for the garden. 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
5: Cleveland Mayor Justin Bibb says he's not giving up on the idea to close Burke Lakefront Airport despite opposition from Ohio U.S. Senator Bernie Moreno. I'm Stephanie Haney. 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
3: A pleasant evening on tap for Northeast Ohio. We're expecting mostly clear skies tonight. The low will be around 60 degrees. Sunny skies for tomorrow with a high around 80. Currently 77, partly sunny in Cleveland, Akron, and in Canton at 4:30.
7: Live from NPR News in Culver City, California, I'm Dwayne Brown. The federal deficit, or debt, has reached a record high this week, topping $40 trillion. Highlighting the impact of the Iran war and rising inflation, the U.S. Treasury Department says it will buy back more bonds to help lower interest rates. But the federal debt is linked to everyone's cost of living, especially potential home buyers. Stacey Vanek Smith is with Bloomberg Businessweek.
8: Mortgages, you might remember from the financial crisis, mortgage-backed securities. Banks will package up a bunch of mortgages, chop them up, and sell them to investors on the market. Well, those compete against U.S. Treasury bonds. And so they all get priced together. They're all competing against each other. And so when U.S. Treasuries have to start offering higher interest rates to investors, everybody else does. And so that brings up the price of mortgages. When banks are having to pay more for that, it gets passed down to us.
7: Bloomberg's Stacey Vanek-Smith. The Syrian foreign minister made his first visit to Pakistan in nearly two decades today. NPR's Dia Hadid reports this follows Israeli attacks on a Syrian airbase near the Turkish border.
9: Pakistan's foreign office says the two sides will, quote, exchange views on regional and international developments. The visit by the Syrian foreign minister, Asad Hassan al-Shaybani, spotlights the region's shifting security architecture, one where Pakistan has assumed regional military prominence. The visit comes after Pakistan, Saudi Arabia, and Syria's powerful neighbor, Turkey, signed a defense agreement on August 7. That came after Pakistan signed a defense agreement with Saudi Arabia alone and after Kuwait ratified a defense agreement with Pakistan. Analysts see the regional agreement between Saudi Arabia and Turkey and Pakistan as hardening their borders against Israel, which has struck neighbors of all three countries in recent years.
7: That's Dia Hadid. 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
3: Local news now from WKSU, IdeaStream Public Media. I'm Andrew Meyer. The Ohio Supreme Court unanimously dismissed a lawsuit that sought to overturn the Abortion and Reproductive Rights Amendment that voters approved in 2023. State House correspondent Karen Castle reports the suit was brought by a Northeast Ohio judge.
10: Trumbull County Common Pleas Judge David Engler had claimed the 2023 voter-approved amendment unconstitutionally took away his authority on parental notification for minors seeking abortions. Secretary of State Frank LaRose and then Attorney General Dave Yost asked for dismissal, saying Engler didn't have standing to sue. The six Republicans and one Democrat on the court all agreed to dismiss without any comment.
3: Karen Kassler reporting. With ongoing storms causing increasing damage across Ohio, Governor Mike DeWine is asking for immediate federal help. In a statement, DeWine says he's asking for joint preliminary assessment teams from the Federal Emergency Management Agency and the U.S. Small Business Administration to begin their evaluations alongside the state assessment teams. Nearly 20 counties could be eligible for individual and public assistance along with low-interest loans. Sales for recreational marijuana in Ohio reached more than $1.5 billion since it became legal 2 years ago this month. The latest report from the Ohio Division of Cannabis Control shows medical marijuana sales have reached $2.4 billion since it was legalized in 2019. As of today, Ohio has handed out 224 permits for dual-use dispensaries across the state. Summa Health in Akron and its parent company, Hatco, are adding artificial intelligence to its workflow and patient care. In a news release, Summa Health says AI programs will be used for documentation and coding, virtual appointments, helping physicians make earlier, safer diagnosis by turning raw patient signals into actionable insight.

0: The forecast for Northeast Ohio, it's going to be mostly clear tonight, the low around 60, sunny skies tomorrow with a high around 80.
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2: This is All Things Considered from NPR News. I'm Juana Summers in Washington.
3: And I'm Elsa Chang in Culver City, California. The number of cyclosporiasis cases confirmed by the CDC reached almost 16,000 this week. That's eight times the previous annual record, with thousands more suspected cases of this diarrhea-causing bug. So what does this protracted outbreak tell us about the country's readiness? Well, NPR's Yuki Noguchi joins us now to explain. Hi, Yuki.
4: Hi, Elsa.
3: Hi. Okay, so I understand that you have spoken with people working in local, in national, and international food safety. So what did you hear from them?
4: You know, that they're hobbled. Remember, most food safety funding in this country comes from the CDC and the Food and Drug Administration. Mm-hmm. Both agencies also fund most state and local food safety programs, and they historically also support them with, you know, things like scientific research or pathogen surveillance data, or by coordinating outbreak response, like between states or across international borders. But Trump's sweeping federal cuts last year slashed staff and funding, and the CDC alone lost 40% of its grants. So that means many states cut public health workers, which a lot of people tell me has slowed the sort of local ground game in case investigations. My sources say other federal agencies, you know, the Agriculture Department and the now defunct USAID, which both funded foodborne pathogen research, have also been seriously curtailed.
3: So how would you say that all of that has affected this year's response?
4: It's made us more vulnerable, at least according to Susan Main, who headed the FDA's food safety division until about 3 years ago and is still, you know, in contact with folks there. You know, it's a division that oversees 80% of the food supply, you know, anything basically that isn't meat.
5: It's not just one thing. It's the cumulative impact of all of the things.
4: You know, Maine says the government's slow response to cyclospora reflects underfunding and disarray, you know, throughout the food safety system from the very top to the very bottom.
3: Wow. Well, then what do you think that might mean for future outbreaks?
4: More illness, you know, because to understand outbreaks, we've relied on two government functions, research and surveillance, like, you know, data and trends. Mm-hmm. And both those functions have changed. You know, on the research side, there are federally funded labs that study parasites like cyclospora and other pathogens. You know, the CDC has a parasite lab and the USDA has food pathogen labs in Beltsville, Maryland. And people familiar with those labs tell me the CDC's lab lost most of its funding with the shuttering of USAID, and a USDA employee, you know, who wasn't authorized to speak with me, showed me documents referencing that agency effectively shutting down its labs this summer and telling, you know, the staff that remain there that they either have to relocate to other agency operations or leave.
3: Interesting. Well, how has the government responded to that?
4: Well, now in emails, Health and Human Services tells me the CDC lab staff were not cut, and the USDA said its pathogen lab, you know, continues uninterrupted today. One thing we do know is that CDC used to track trends, you know, for eight foodborne pathogens, and last year they paired that to only two. You know, cyclospora was cut. And so we won't have that data going forward.
3: Dang. Well, then, Yuki, where do we go from here, you think?
4: You know, there is some hope in the form of a food traceability rule that actually is already on the books, which might have reduced spread this year. That's a rule that requires codes on produce, you know, tracking them through the system. And it was enacted 15 years ago, but implementation has been delayed. So, you know, until 2028, we're looking at two more cyclospora summers, potentially.
3: That is NPR's Yuki Noguchi. Thank you, Yuki.
4: Thank you.
2: Researchers have identified a speed demon at the heart of the Milky Way. It's the fastest star ever documented in our galaxy, and it may yield insights into the black hole parked nearby. NPR science reporter Ari Daniel has our story.
6: It was 2002 when scientists calculated the mass of a truly gargantuan object in the middle of the Milky Way.
7: The answer was simply staggering. It was 4 million solar masses.
6: That is 4 million times the mass of our sun, says Stefan Gillesen, an astronomer at the Max Planck Institute for Extraterrestrial Physics in Germany. That's so big, it almost certainly had to be a supermassive black hole.
7: You have this dark shadow, this silhouette,
6: which is surrounded by a shimmering halo of light. Black holes are, by their very nature, yawning enigmas. Researchers still have many basic questions about what they are and how they influence space-time.
7: And if you want to know about black holes, the center of the Milky Way is the best laboratory we have.
6: Gillesen and his team used the European Southern Observatory's telescopes in Chile to gather infrared light, allowing them to see through cosmic dust and gas. Felix Meng is a PhD student in the department.
8: Just by using infrared light, you can peer into the most central part of the nucleus of the Milky Way.
6: Meng first noticed something curious in the data a few years ago.
8: A small flicker of light, a very faint star, came to our attention, which moved with a very high velocity.
6: Meng tracked the position of the star over the next couple years and also looked back to see where it had been. Using Newton's law of gravity, tweaked by Einstein's theory of general relativity, he determined the star's nearly 9-year orbit took the form of an elongated ellipse. The black hole squats at one end of that oval. Stefan Gillesen again.
7: The star comes in one direction, getting faster and faster and faster, then gets a very sharp turn around the black hole.
6: That's when it's at its highest speed, over 15,000 miles per second, about 8% of the speed of light, making it the fastest star ever observed in our galaxy. The important thing about the discovery, though, isn't the star's speed, but rather its proximity to the black hole.
7: The star, it feels how space and time are distorted by the black hole. Thereby, we can use the star to visualize how gravity is acting on space and time.
6: The research is published in the journal Nature. Aaron Kara is an astrophysicist at MIT who wasn't involved with the study.
9: I think this is a really exciting result. It kind of sets the stage in the next decade to make these kind of unprecedented measurements of black holes.
6: Including, perhaps, a calculation of how fast the black hole is spinning, a value that could help scientists understand how the black hole formed and helped shape the evolution of our galaxy.
9: What I love about black holes is that they're both where our understanding of physics breaks down, and at the same time, they're really fundamental for explaining why our galaxy looks the way that it does.
6: The notion of a star whizzing around a black hole, it tickles Stefan Gillesen's imagination. He considers what it'd be like to be an alien living on a hypothetical planet orbiting that star.
7: Every 9 years, you would get to see this black hole appearing big in the sky. I mean, it must be absolutely stunning to have that sort of experience.
6: Imagine that. Gazing up at a pitch-black disk enrobed in light, a portal into the very fabric of our universe. Ari Daniel, NPR News.
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0: And it's All Things Considered on WKSU IdeaStream Public Media. Good afternoon, I'm Andrew Meyer. Next week, the Cleveland Museum of Art begins a long-anticipated renovation of the Fine Arts Garden in University Circle. The work, which starts Monday, is expected to take several years to complete and will include restoring Wade Lagoon. Journalist Stephen Litt covers art, architecture, and economic development for IdeaStream Public Media. He spoke with IdeaStream's Amy Eddings about the work.
11: Help me get a picture of what we're talking about in my mind's eye. Describe the Fine Arts Garden for those who are unfamiliar with the grounds of the Cleveland Museum of Art.
12: So it's a 10-acre area. It extends north from Euclid Avenue. If you're looking from Euclid Avenue at Martin Luther King Boulevard, you're going to see a view a quarter mile north with Wade Lagoon in the foreground, a large green area going gently uphill beyond that, and at the top of the rise, the Zodiac Garden with the Fountain of the Waters by Chester Beach and 12 sculptures of the signs of the Zodiac. And then beyond that is the Art Museum.
11: The museum started planning this renovation 9 years ago. What do landscape architects want to do to the garden?
12: They want to do no harm. So they're trying to be like good doctors here. They know that this is one of the most beautiful public settings for any art museum in the United States. The work will involve removing and replacing a lot of the greenery, which is old and worn, along with paving. There's going to be improved wheelchair access. And then new planting, new trees are going to go in, especially understory trees that flower at different times of the year, so that you're going to see more blooms in spring and fall, in addition to the existing group of cherry trees that surround Wade Lagoon. The fountain is going to be rebuilt on a new foundation. It'll be cleaned up and conserved, along with the Zodiac sculptures that surround it.
11: Yeah, some of the photos that you provided in the story on IdeaStream's website, they're help me get a picture of what we're talking about in my mind's eye. Describe the Fine Arts Garden for those who are unfamiliar with the grounds of the Cleveland Museum of Art.
12: So it's a 10-acre area. It extends north from Euclid Avenue. If you're looking from Euclid Avenue at Martin Luther King Boulevard, you're going to see a view a quarter mile north with Wade Lagoon in the foreground, a large green area going gently uphill beyond that, and at the top of the rise, the Zodiac Garden with the Fountain of the Waters by Chester Beach and 12 sculptures of the signs of the Zodiac. And then beyond that is the Art Museum.
11: The museum started planning this renovation 9 years ago. What do landscape architects want to do to the garden?
12: They want to do no harm. So they're trying to be like good doctors here. They know that this is one of the most beautiful public settings for any art museum in the United States. The work will involve removing and replacing a lot of the greenery, which is old and worn, along with paving. There's going to be improved wheelchair access. And then new planting, new trees are going to go in, especially understory trees that flower at different times of the year, so that you're going to see more blooms in spring and fall, in addition to the existing group of cherry trees that surround Wade Lagoon. The fountain is going to be rebuilt on a new foundation. It'll be cleaned up and conserved, along with the Zodiac sculptures that surround it.
11: Yeah, some of the photos that you provided in the story on IdeaStream's website, they're pretty weathered.
12: So the problem with beautiful marble sculptures is you put them out in the rain and the freeze and thaw in Cleveland, and there's a history of acid rain in our past from all the emissions from factories. And all of that sort of eats away at the surface, so the sculptures look kind of melted. The treatment that the museum is proposing now will include a special coating to prevent further weathering. We hope, knock on wood, or marble, as the case may be.
11: Tell me about the garden's history. It has quite a pedigree.
12: The garden is the work of the successor firm to the landscape architecture firm established in the 19th century by Frederick Law Olmsted, the co-designer of New York Central Park and so many other parks, urban parks across the United States. He is the father of landscape architecture, and that spirit of romantic greenery and lush plantings, but also formal devices like the long straight line vista that I described is all part of that firm's work.
11: What's the timeline? I mentioned Wade Lagoon, but what else will happen?
12: The facade of the museum, the white Georgia marble facade, will be cleaned and repointed. That's a routine process. When all that's done, we're going to be into 2027. And then beyond that, there is no schedule as of yet to complete the redo of all the promenades around Wade Lagoon. It's going to be drained. A new culvert will be put underneath to carry water from Doan Brook. It's a very extensive project, and money needs to be raised for that. All told, the museum is predicting that this all of this work is going to cost $40 million, of which about $21 million has been raised so far.
11: Stephen Litt reports on art, architecture, and economic development for IdeaStream Public Media. Stephen, thanks for the update.
12: Amy, it's a pleasure. Thanks so much.
0: And you can read Stephen Litt's full story at ideastream.org. The time is 4:50.
3: 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I'm Elsa Chang.
2: And I'm Juana Summers. Cody and Kaylee Brendel grew up just inland of the Jersey Shore. The siblings, who both have disabilities, came of age knowing it is their right to live, learn, and work in their community. Not long ago, millions of people like them could have been segregated in institutions. Then, in 1999, the same year Cody was born, the Supreme Court ruled states must serve adults with disabilities in their communities. Now, the Trump administration is trying to reverse course. NPR's Janaki Mehta reports.
13: This is my older brother, Cody. He is 27 years old. He is a thrill seeker, and I wish I could be half as cool as he is.
14: I have a great sister, Kaylee, and she's so funny, so good. I love her.
15: Kaylee, who's now 23, says she and Cody were always close growing up and helped each other navigate life as two blind kids. They plop down on their parents' back patio, which overlooks the Matitaconk River. It's one of their favorite places to hang out.
14: We would play fun games together, like hang out, do everything.
13: I was the annoying little sister that was like, wait for me, wait for me.
15: Moments like these are harder to come by because Kaylee's been really busy lately, running a disability rights organization. And when we met her, she was getting ready to move across the country for law school.
13: I aspire to practice disability rights law full time. Whether that's at a protection and advocacy agency, if the government goes back to the way it needs to be, maybe a government job, you know.
15: The government isn't where it needs to be, according to Kaylee, because she says the Trump administration is going after the kinds of programs that have made a fulfilling, independent life possible for her and Cody.
13: They're attacking the integration mandate, and that boils down to just disabled people deserve to receive our services in the community with our loved ones, not isolated in institutions.
15: The integration mandate is a core promise that's built into civil rights laws like the Americans with Disabilities Act. The government made that promise after people with disabilities fought against segregation in institutions, which have a long history of abuse and neglect. And the promise of integration has helped shape an entire generation of disabled people's lives. People like Kaylee and Cody.
13: In terms of Cody's life, he's getting community-based support that we've shown is critical for him. And for me, the integration mandate is why I get to go to law school. And when the time comes that I'm a mom, the integration mandate's gonna make sure that my kid's not taken because I'm disabled.
15: But now there are looming threats. Texas is leading a lawsuit that calls the integration mandate into question. Then this summer, the Department of Justice put out a legal opinion agreeing with the plaintiffs, saying that states do not have to provide community-based care to people with disabilities. It's a program that more than 8 million Americans rely on. NPR tried reaching the Trump administration for comment several times and did not hear back. And to be clear, the law itself hasn't changed, but Kaylee is concerned.
13: Because laws are great, but laws have to have systems in place that make sure they're enforced. Now the DOJ has essentially said we're not going to do that anymore. That affects everything. Integrated setting affects school. It affects where you can work. It affects the community-based programs like what my brother uses.
15: After high school and before Cody got into the program he's in now, Kaylee says he just wasn't himself. He was in a kind of limbo.
13: He would text me and he would just be very sad. And I was like, it feels like I'm losing my brother.
15: Then Cody's family finally found the right fit. A community-based program called Next Steps, a couple miles from home. It's the kind of Medicaid-funded program that disability rights advocates spent decades fighting for. Kaylee says it's helped Cody, who's blind and also has autism, to become more independent.
13: It's a night and day change, and it brings him structure and opportunities to socialize with other disabled adults.
16: Good morning. How's it going?
15: We tagged along with Cody to his program.
17: So if everybody could find a seat, that means phones away, tablets.
15: Jen Dyer, the executive director of Next Steps, gathers a two or so dozen adults for a morning meeting. Everyone shares what they got up to over the weekend.
18: I had to go with my cousins in New York for a birthday party. My son, they have a pool now, so I got to spend a day there.
17: Cody, I saw you had your hand up. What was your question for Warren?
14: Did he go in your pool at your house or someone else's?
18: No, it was my cousin's pool.
15: Jen Dyer tells me later that was the first time Cody ever chimed in with a question. It's a big moment for him. He's usually pretty shy.
17: Okay, is that everybody?
15: As the morning meeting ends, it's time to get out in the community, learning life skills like getting groceries.
14: We're going to the store. We're on the way to the store right now.
15: I hop into the Next Steps van with Cody, and his shy exterior starts to melt away.
14: Because I'm good at telling jokes, and I love comedy.
15: Okay. To pass the time, he hits me with some of his favorite one-liners.
14: Why do husbands forget their mistakes? Why? There's no use in two people remembering the same thing.
15: Once we get to the store, Cody navigates the aisles with the help of an aide and his cane. And he practices counting money and checking out.
17: So now we need $10.89.
15: Later, he heads to his favorite part of the program, job training.
14: We're at Jersey Mike's and I'm going to be working here.
15: He's wearing a blue dress shirt and a Jersey Mike's hat and heads to the back where the kitchen is to bob some lettuce.
14: That's my favorite job, bobbing the lettuce. You have to take the whole head of lettuce and bang it down a couple of times to loosen the core.
15: He cleans tables and stacks shelves too, but Cody says working here has taught him much more than that.
14: To do everything efficiently, work carefully, and being able to communicate or talk with all my coworkers and my supervisor.
15: Cody says he's going to use these skills to apply for a job at the local Papa John's or an appliance store. This is the point of these programs, to help adults gain the skills they need to be as independent as possible within their communities.
16: Have a nice day, guys.
15: Back at home on the patio, Cody tells me more than anything, it's the friendships he's building through Next Steps he loves most. He says it's the first time he's had that since high school.
14: And I'm doing that stuff that I used to do, going to fun places, meeting new friends, going boating, going swimming.
15: Another big reason states have shifted to community-based programs is because they also cost far less than institutions. But on top of the legal threats to these community-based services, the Trump administration has also cut roughly $1 trillion from Medicaid, which pays for programs like Cody's. And Kaylee is afraid of what all this could mean in the long run.
13: I am fearful of the possibility that he could be put at risk of institutionalization when that time comes when my parents aren't here. And I will do everything that I can to make sure that he has what he needs. But if he were institutionalized, it's deeply scary for me to think about.
15: She worries the dark past for disabled Americans could become the future. It's why she's been traveling the country, meeting with lawmakers through her organization, Judy's League, and why she's studying disability law at UC Berkeley. And for now, she takes comfort in knowing that Cody has supportive parents and access to a program that helps him do the things he loves. Like going out on a boat with his group at Next Steps.
14: I'm driving the boat now to make it go faster. If I'm feeling great, I'm loving it right now.
15: Like a true Jersey Shore guy, Cody says right here on the water, with the wind in his hair and friends by his side, he feels right at home. Janaki Mehta, NPR News, Brick, New Jersey.
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16: You can't call it a world war, but you have to. There's some different term we have to come up with. It's almost an interconnected war.
3: Russia and Ukraine, the U.S. and Iran, North and South Korea, how each of these wars is linked and how they're influencing each other.
2: For Thursday, August 20th, this is All Things Considered.
3: I'm Elsa Chang.
2: And I'm Juana Summers. This hour, the near non-existent oversight over immigration detention centers.
22: I think for all intents and purposes, the grievance process, the resolution process is non-functioning at this point.
3: Also, after 6 years of living in the U.S., the Duke and Duchess of Sussex say they're moving back to the United Kingdom.
23: With Meghan, there always has been an element of treating her as an alien.
2: And 13 former Penn State students have been accused of distributing large amounts of cocaine.
3: Those stories and more after this summary of the day's news.
24: Live from NPR News in Washington, I'm Ryland Barton. Sailors and Marines aboard the USS Abraham Lincoln are now on their way home. The military says another ship is in the region to provide relief. Family members report deteriorating conditions, including suicide attempts. NPR's Katie Riddle reports.
25: The military has not confirmed reports of suicide, and Defense Secretary Pete Hegseth says the media has exaggerated the hardships the crew is enduring. But experts who have worked on these kinds of missions say 9 months at sea, even in the best of conditions, is difficult. Dr. Philip Hunt was for years a Navy physician. He says the treatment of these sailors and Marines is unacceptable.
26: To do that to people who have dedicated, they put their lives on the line, they took an oath. We all took the same oath. It just almost brings you to tears.
25: The return journey home for the aircraft carrier will take a month. Katie Riddle, NPR News.
24: In the Democratic Republic of Congo, more than 5,000 people have contracted Ebola in the past 3 months. Almost half of them have died. But health officials with the Africa CDC say current numbers only capture about 40% of the outbreak. NPR's Duri Biskarin reports.
27: More than half of deaths are still happening outside of designated Ebola treatment centers, including in general hospitals, where the virus can be passed to health workers and other patients. Mercy Kiang, an epidemiologist for the Africa Centers for Disease Control and Prevention, says this suggests the outbreak is much larger than the official numbers.
28: If you have to look at the real burden, we should be over 10,000 to 15,000 cases. But again, these are estimates. These are more or less models.
27: Clinical trials are ongoing for vaccines and treatments for this strain of Ebola. Officials plan to deploy 70,000 doses of a previous vaccine for another Ebola strain in the meantime. Duri Biskarin, NPR News, Washington.
24: Shares of Walmart fell this morning after the company reported slower sales growth in the latest quarter compared to what Wall Street analysts had expected. The retail giant also set a cautious forecast for the rest of the year. NPR's Alina Selyuk reports.
29: To be clear, Walmart sales are growing. They're up 2.6% in the U.S. But for the first time in several years, this growth came in lower than Wall Street expected. Walmart sales historically beat expectations. Much of the growth in the latest quarter came from online sales, fueled by Walmart's growing advertising business. One big culprit that dampened sales, the company said, was a change to regulations on how pharmacies charge for drugs. Shoppers still visited about as often as they did a year before, but this time they spent less on average per purchase. Walmart also says it's received nearly $3 billion in tariff refunds and has been putting some of that toward lowering prices on thousands of items. Alina Selyuk, NPR News.
24: Rising oil prices, worries about high inflation, and the U.S. government's debt led the U.S. stock market to its worst loss in 3 weeks today. The Dow dropped more than 1.25%. The S&P 500 fell more than 0.75%. It's NPR.
0: Local news now from WKSU, IdeaStream Public Media. I'm Andrew Meyer. Canton's mayor and public safety director are speaking out after a video of a young black man being detained by police went viral. Ring camera video shows the young man kneeling on a porch with his hands up, saying he didn't do anything and professing he's a kid. The video then shows an officer cursing and handcuffing the young man, saying he matched the description of someone they were looking for. Public safety director Andrea Perry calls the interaction unacceptable and apologized to the young man and his family. Mayor Bill Shearer says, quote, "No one is above treating our residents with basic dignity and respect. An investigation is underway." Ohioans have spent more than $1 billion on recreational marijuana since it became legal 2 years ago this month. IdeaStream Public Media's Josh Boos takes a look at the latest numbers.
4: $1.7 billion in sales. The Ohio Division of Cannabis Control says that's how much consumers have spent in Ohio on recreational marijuana since it was legalized in August 2024. Medical marijuana sales in Ohio have reached $2.4 billion since it was legalized 5 years before that. So where does all this money go? The state says non-medical cannabis sales are subject to state and local sales tax and a 10% excise tax split between the state general fund and communities where dispensaries are located. Josh Boos, IdeaStream Public Media.
0: Cleveland must change how it spends federal grants or risk losing millions of dollars slated for community projects and small nonprofits. That's according to a legal memo outlining why the city's current spending has been flagged by the U.S. Department of Housing and Urban Development. Councilmember Chris Harsh warned colleagues about the city's method back in May.
6: Because Cleveland is the only city in America that allocates CDBG funds the way that we do. No other city does it this way.
0: For decades, Cleveland has divided community development block grants between council members who decide how to spend dollars in their wards. This is WKSU.
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19: From NPR News, this is All Things Considered. I'm Elsa Chang in Culver City, California.
8: And I'm Mary Louise Kelly in Washington, which, for those of you who love a good map, is about 6,000 miles from Tehran. Now, Tehran is about 1,500 miles from Kyiv. And if you could walk a straight line from Kyiv to Pyongyang, just under 4,500 miles. What do these capital cities have in common? Despite the many miles between them, they are all connected by conflict. The war between Russia and Ukraine, the war between the U.S. and Iran, and yes, even North and South Korea, two countries which are technically still at war. The ways in which these wars overlap and are influencing each other is something we discussed today on NPR's National Security Podcast, Sources and Methods. Joining me in that conversation were NPR White House correspondent Emily Fang and Pentagon correspondent Tom Bowman. Tom, I want to stay on this theme that we just seem to keep circling. We have U.S. attention focused on Iran. We have President Trump demanding that South Korea help in that fight. South Korea saying, yeah, thanks, but no thanks. And meanwhile, North Korea helping Russia in its war in Ukraine.
16: It's right. You can't call it a world war, but you have to, there's some different term we have to come up with. It's almost an interconnected war we have here. So you do have North Koreans providing troops to Russia to fight in Ukraine. You have Russia and China providing intelligence to Iran to go after U.S. bases, particularly CIA sites. And then you have the global impact of the lack of ships, the lack of oil getting through the Strait of Hormuz, which is affecting Asia in particular, right? So you have all this kind of stew of problems and conflicts.
13: I'll add in the war in Iran's now taking all of these interceptor missiles that Ukraine really needs to defend itself and that the U.S. might have wanted to use one day against a Chinese invasion of Taiwan.
16: That is the definite threat.
13: To add another layer to this.
16: No, that's absolutely right. They've gone down about two-thirds the number of Patriot missiles, which are key for the defense of U.S. forces in Asia. So you have that effect, too. And it's going to take years to rebuild that Patriot missile network.
8: I keep thinking how America's allies and America's adversaries are, of course, watching all of this play out and drawing lessons in their own strategic interests. I keep thinking, if I were standing in Pyongyang, watching what is happening with the war on Iran, I would be thinking, I'm so glad North Korea went ahead and built nuclear weapons. I'm so glad we have them, because look what happens if you don't.
1: Beijing has been watching the entire time, and I'm sure that someone in their leadership has been thinking the same thing. China's also a nuclear power. They took note when Obama came out and said, we think China and the East Asian region, the Asia Pacific, is going to be where the action is at for the next couple of decades. And so while the U.S. was trying to increase defense spending in the Asia Pacific and retrain its forces to be more of a Pacific power again, China was also doing the same. It was increasing its military budget year after year. China is also a nuclear power. They took note when Obama came out and said, we think China and the East Asian region, the Asia Pacific, is going to be where the action is at for the next couple of decades. And so while the U.S. was trying to increase defense spending in the Asia Pacific and retrain its forces to be more of a Pacific power,

0: hundreds of ships. That's a real concern to the U.S. Navy, and also their missiles, their coastal missiles are a real problem as well. And, you know, the concern, of course, is Taiwan. By next year, China will have the capability to take on Taiwan, according to the Pentagon. It doesn't mean they'll do it, but there's still a threat out there just next year.
1: Let's sweep in a relevant diplomatic development this week, or at least what the White House would like to be a diplomatic development, which is possibly talks with Kim Jong-un this year. Emily, fill us in.
2: Trump has praised Kim Jong-un at least twice this week.
3: That, but I do have a good relationship with Kim Jong-un. As you know, you've seen. He didn't like Biden. He didn't like Obama. He didn't like anybody, but he likes me. And I just got along with him very good. We had great meetings. We speak.
2: Something, by the way, that Kim's sister denied to North Korean media. They basically have given the U.S. a cold shoulder throughout all of this, saying that she's not aware of any communications between the U.S. president and Kim Jong-un, and that the matter of canceling South Korean joint military drills is not even worth consideration for Pyongyang. But President Trump has said a whole lot about Pyongyang and said he might be meeting Kim in the future.
1: Why? Like, how big a threat does North Korea still pose? What do we know?
2: It is more of a threat these days than ever, in the sense that its nuclear arsenal is more advanced. It has intercontinental ballistic missiles that could travel far enough to potentially reach the U.S., and it's become more advanced at enriching nuclear fuel. So it's a more dangerous nuclear-interested adversary than before.
1: That was NPR White House correspondent Emily Fang and NPR Pentagon correspondent Tom Bowman. You can hear our full discussion on sources and methods. 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
4: One of the last remaining checks on immigration and customs enforcement and private prison contractors running detention centers has all but collapsed. And that is leaving thousands of people trapped in a system with near non-existent oversight. NPR immigration correspondent Vanessa Romo reports.
5: The grievance system is a long-standing tool in the U.S. for people being held in detention. In immigration detention, it's designed to offer a safe channel to report violations like unsanitary conditions and medical neglect. But an NPR review has found the system is no longer working as intended. Here's how it's supposed to work. A detainee has a problem. They fill out a form. An officer is required to provide a written decision and, if appropriate, come up with a resolution. The more serious, the quicker they're supposed to act. But that's not how it worked out for Dee, who upon arrival to Delaney Hall Detention Center in New Jersey, told officials.
6: I tell them, listen, I got a brain tumor. It's very aggressive, and I need my medicine like twice a day.
5: Dee is a 44-year-old Mexican national who was picked up by ICE the same week he was scheduled to start chemotherapy for a stage 4 brain tumor. Dee requested that NPR use only his first initial because he fears government retaliation. For weeks, Dee says, he'd tell any GEO Group staffer who'd listen about his condition. GEO Group is the private prison contractor that runs Delaney. But before receiving any chemo or radiation or an MRI, Dee was transferred twice. He ended up at California City Detention Center, which is run by CoreCivic. That's where the seizures began.
6: When I start having the seizure, I couldn't do anything.
5: He had 4 over 2.5 months. He says they were all triggered by hours-long delays of his anti-seizure medication, which he tracked in a daily log. After each episode, Dee filed a formal grievance, just like his lawyer told him to do.
6: The abogada Cintia, that's what she told me. She started writing everything down. I started doing it.
5: NPR reviewed the forms filed by Dee. They do not show any response from CoreCivic officials, even though emergency medical grievances are supposed to be reviewed within 24 hours. NPR reached out to DHS, GEO Group, and CoreCivic. They did not provide answers to specific questions about the grievance process. CoreCivic spokesman Ryan Gustin told NPR that the company has, quote, a robust grievance process available to all detainees. But experts like immigration attorney Chris Brundage say that system was flawed from the start.
7: There's also a patchwork of detention standards that were adapted to the different types of facilities.
5: Brundage calls himself a dinosaur of DHS because he worked for the department for 23 years. In his final post, he was the deputy of the now-closed Office of the Immigration Detention Ombudsman. He says trying to enforce the rules of the grievance system has always been challenging. Then there's the evisceration of nearly all immigration detention oversight offices.
7: You had the inspector generals. You had

0: had the Office of Civil Rights and Civil Liberties. And I think when these offices were effectively gutted and shut down, one, you don't have the administration itself making oversight a priority, but two, you've lost the actual physical offices to do it.
1: Each of those offices played a key role in safeguarding detainees. And now that they've all been shuttered or sidelined, we're seeing immigration detention deaths at record highs. And more detainees are launching hunger strikes to protest inhumane conditions.
0: Where is your independent verification and oversight? You know, can you have ICE do its own inspections? Sure. But that's kind of like the rooster watching the hen house.
1: There's also another issue. It's virtually impossible for lawmakers or inspectors to know how many grievances are filed because neither ICE nor the private prison companies are required to disclose that data. And some suggest that's a deliberate ploy to keep the public in the dark. That was the conclusion of a 2024 study by the ACLU of Northern California and the California Collaborative for Immigrant Justice. They reviewed nearly 500 grievances filed in California between 2023 and 2024. Of those, only 8% were found in favor of detained people. And even grievances that are upheld may not amount to much, according to Mariel Villarreal, a senior attorney with CCIJ.
2: Even grievances that are ultimately founded, there's often no real remedy to them. There's nothing with teeth.
1: Democratic Texas Congressman Joaquin Castro agrees. He, too, is vexed by the system and frustrated by the failings he says he confronts on regular visits to detention centers.
3: I think for all intents and purposes, the grievance process, the resolution process is non-functioning at this point. And these people are at the whim whatever ICE wants to do to him.
1: As for D, he's been released from ICE detention. He's now living at home, undergoing cancer treatment. He hasn't had another seizure. Vanessa Romo, NPR News.
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1: On WKSU, IdeaStream Public Media. Good evening. I'm Andrew Meyer in for Amanda Rabinowitz. Thank you so much for being with us. After 6 years of self-imposed exile, the Duke and Duchess of Sussex are moving back to the UK. We'll have the latest on the story coming up in 2 minutes. And here are some of the stories we're following at WKSU. Supporters and opponents of the Ohio Constitutional Amendment protecting reproductive rights are weighing in on the state Supreme Court rejecting a legal challenge. Cleveland officials need to rethink how they spend HUD grants or face losing millions. And Summa Health says it will tap AI to improve day-to-day operations. All that coming up at 5:30. In sports, the Guardians got a much-needed 5-2 win today to take the three-game series against San Francisco. Gavin Williams struck out 11 Giants batters in 5-plus innings to earn his 12th win. Patrick Bailey collected 2 hits and an RBI. This is WKSU, where support comes from.
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1: Time now for that first check of the evening commute. Rich Nimick, how are the roads looking out there?
3: Well, we have a few problems to report on at this time, one of which is an accident that occurred on the I-71 southbound off-ramp to the I-480-237 split. That ramp is closed at this time, so take note of that. Also, reports of an accident has the left lane blocked, 71 southbound just after I-90 in Geauga County. An accident in Burton reported, Tavern Road near Hubbard Road, and finally in Stark County, the earlier accident on Dressler Road, northwest at Fulton, has been cleared away.
1: Thank you very much, Rich. WKSU.
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5: 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I'm Elsa Chang.
6: And I'm Juana Summers. They called it Megxit, or sometimes Megxile. We're talking about Harry and Meghan's self-imposed exile in California. Now, 6 years later, the Duke and Duchess of Sussex are moving back to the United Kingdom. They've already enrolled their kids in a school there this fall. NPR's Lauren Freyer reports on what this homecoming could have in store for the prince and his American wife.
7: This is how some British media talk about Prince Harry's wife.
8: Duchess of Sussex, what's her name? Meghan Markle.
7: Talk radio host Andrew Pierce told GB News, a local TV network, that when he looks at Meghan...
8: I don't see a black woman. I don't see a woman of colour. I see an intensely irritating American third-rate actress who's doing everything she can to wreck the royal family.
7: The British press can be ruthless. So can the royals, says Catherine Mayer, author of a book called Divide and Rule, about how royal women are treated.
9: It's a weird institution that can't recruit. It can only expand through marriage or through childbirth. And that licenses a kind of attention on women and an attempt to control all aspects of their lives.
7: Many Brits see Meghan's lifestyle brand as inappropriate, even crass. She gets accused of manipulating her husband, turning him against his brother, Prince William. She gets blamed for the couple's joint decisions to leave the UK and seek profit from their royal name.
9: With Meghan, there always has been an element of treating her as an alien, partly because she's Californian, but there is definitely also racism and misogyny.
7: In California, there was that famous 2021 sit-down with Oprah, in which Meghan alleged that the royals had expressed
10: concerns and conversations about how dark his skin might be when he's born.
7: Referring to her firstborn, Prince Archie, who is now 7, Meghan told Oprah she felt suffocated by the royals, alienated and othered by them, and felt for a time,
10: I just didn't want to be alive anymore.
7: Rather than expressing concern, many viewers here criticized her in that interview for being too emotive, having the opposite of a stiff upper lip. Harry also had issues with the UK. He sued the tabloids for allegedly hacking his phone. His requests for taxpayer-funded bodyguards while in the UK were all turned down. All of this led the prince to conclude in a BBC interview last year,
11: I can't see a world in which I would be bringing my wife and children back to the UK at this point.
7: But now he and Meghan have done an about-face. It's unclear what changed. So many questions persist.
12: We still don't know what part of the country they're going to be living in, what they might be doing to earn money, what school the kids are going to.
7: Newsweek's royal editor Jack Royston says the biggest question may be what William, whom Harry in his memoir called his beloved brother but also his arch-nemesis, thinks of Harry's return. King Charles, who's 77 and undergoing cancer treatment, has always been more open to reconciliation, Royston says.
12: But between William and Harry, it's very different. They have no relationship. They don't talk. William is still very angry, and particularly with Meghan. And so if William believes that Charles is mishandling this and is doing too much to kind of welcome Harry home and elevate his platform, then that could cause real complications.
7: In the audiobook of his memoir, Harry recalls how in 2021, the year after he left, he returned to Windsor for his grandfather's funeral and agreed to meet his father and brother in Frogmore Gardens near the graves of Edward VIII and his wife, Wallis Simpson, another American who caused a rift in the royal family.
13: I looked around, saw no one. I checked my phone, no texts, no voicemails. They must be running late, I thought. Leaning against the stone wall. I put away my phone and told myself, stay calm.
7: Then he describes Charles and William striding towards him. His stomach drops. Hang on, he recalls thinking. Are we meeting for a walk or a duel? Lauren Freyer, NPR News, London.
5: Next week, students will be returning to class at Pennsylvania State University. That's following arrests this week of 13 current and former Penn State students and one of their parents in a cocaine trafficking ring. Pennsylvania's attorney general says state college police and a grand jury are investigating the crimes, which allegedly took place at two fraternity houses. Sydney Roach, a reporter at member station WPSU in State College, Pennsylvania, joins us now. Hi, Sydney.
14: Hi, Elsa.
5: Okay, so tell us more about what the state is alleging against these 14 people.
14: Yeah, so there are 14 people total named in the investigation, mostly former students, but some are still enrolled. Dave Sunday, Pennsylvania's attorney general, says these 14 people took part in a large drug trafficking ring in 2023 and 2024. Prosecutors say students regularly brought in large amounts of cocaines, kilos is the term that the AG used, from New York and Philadelphia. That cocaine was then allegedly cut and packaged at two off-campus fraternity houses, those being Delta Upsilon and Sigma Chi. Several people are facing felony charges.
5: Okay, and so who are the alleged ringleaders in all of this?
14: So Agostino Abatiello is the main alleged ringleader that prosecutors point to. He turned himself in on Tuesday and was denied bail. Thomas Robinson has since been released since his bail was set and posted at $1.5 million. I'll also note that newly released court documents say the investigation into Thomas Robinson is what started this whole thing. He was allegedly selling to confidential informants and using Venmo for payments. The only non-student in this investigation is Paul Robinson. That's the father of Thomas Robinson, one of the alleged ringleaders I just mentioned. Mm-hmm. Paul Robinson is an attorney in Pittsburgh, and he's accused of trying to hinder the investigation and even hide evidence. No one has entered a plea yet. Preliminary hearings are scheduled to start in early September. I have reached out to the attorneys for Abatiello and Paul Robinson for comment, but I haven't heard back yet.
5: Well, like we said, classes start back up next week. I am wondering, what message are investigators sending to families with students returning to campus?
14: Yeah, in his press conference on Monday, Attorney General Dave Sunday says that concerned families should know that every city and every state deals with drug issues, not just Penn State. But he also said he had this message for students.
15: Just because you're at college and you're making money and you think that this is something you can get away with, it's not. It's extremely serious.
14: AG Sunday says pledges at the two fraternities helped package cocaine, but he declined to say if investigators are pursuing hazing charges.
5: Well, I mean, Penn State does have a history of some serious hazing, including a student death, right? How is the university handling this right now?
14: Penn State said they immediately put Delta Upsilon on interim suspension. Penn State Student Affairs says they're reviewing that organization's processes. But as for Sigma Chi, Penn State says that fraternity was already an unrecognized organization operating outside of the university's oversight. And that's something the university has even warned about in the past. The school says it's trying to quickly improve its education and hazing prevention efforts. I've since asked Penn State for more details on that plan, and I haven't yet heard a response.
5: That is Sydney Roach from WPSU. Thank you, Sydney.
14: Thank you, Elsa.
5: And we want to know that Penn State University holds the license for WPSU, but the university did not play any role in reporting or editing this conversation.

0: This is NPR News.
1: 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Good evening. I'm Andrew Meyer. Thanks for being with us. Rates of an incurable lung disease among veteran coal miners are the highest they've been in nearly 50 years.
2: They are masterpieces of human creative genius.
1: More on the resurgence of black lung disease in Appalachia. That's today from the Ohio Newsroom, coming up in 15 minutes on WKSU. The Guardians got a much-needed 5-2 win over San Francisco today at Progressive. 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
4: 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IndyCar racers will zoom around the streets of the nation's capital. 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
5: Cleveland Mayor Justin Bibb says he's not giving up on the idea to close Burke Lakefront Airport despite opposition from Ohio U.S. Senator Bernie Moreno. I'm Stephanie Haney. We'll discuss that and other news from the week on tomorrow's Sound of Ideas Reporters Roundtable. 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
6: Live from NPR News in Culver City, California, I'm Dwayne Brown. A New York woman has been arrested and accused of plotting to attack the state capitol building in Albany. The FBI says Jessica Bowie began discussing a plan to blow up or target the Capitol with a bomb, allegedly plotting to kill state senators as they were working. Authorities say she was radicalized online and pledged allegiance to the terrorist group ISIS. Craig Tremoroli is the FBI special agent in charge of the Albany office.
7: Jessica Bowie was arrested by FBI Albany's Joint Terrorism Task Force, has been charged by the Northern District of New York with attempting to provide material support or resources to a designated foreign terrorist organization. In this instance, that foreign terrorist organization is ISIS.
6: Agent Tremoroli says she discussed her plans with FBI informants and spent weeks doing surveillance on the state capitol. Despite the Israeli government's own assessment that aid entering Gaza is far from enough, a new UN report finds that 9 out of 10 families are now living in catastrophic conditions. NPR's Anis Baba reports.
8: The UN report finds that nearly 94% of Gaza's population is living in critical or catastrophic shelter conditions. More than half of the population have been living in worn-out tents for over 3 years now. Structures never designed to become long-term homes. Families struggle to sleep, cook, maintain hygiene, or safely store food and water. Inside these tents, 91% have no way to cool down in the summer heat, and households average just 3 hours of artificial light a day. Local stocks of tents, blankets, and mattresses have nearly run out. In the past months, only 1 in 10 families received shelter aid, leaving millions exposed as another winter approaches.
6: That's Anis Baba. 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
1: Local news now from WKSU IdeaStream Public Media. I'm Andrew Meyer. The Ohio Supreme Court unanimously declined to take up a lawsuit from a Youngstown area common pleas judge who said the state's Reproductive Rights Amendment took away his authority with minors seeking abortions. But as State House correspondent Joe Ingles reports, supporters and opponents of the amendment agree on one thing. It's not the end of litigation over the 2023 constitutional change.
9: Ohio Right to Life board member Mike Gunadakis says he's not surprised the court didn't take up the case.
10: So it was dismissed on procedural grounds, not on the merits of his arguments, not on the debate that we've been having for decades in Ohio, but the way it was filed and the person for which that filed the case.
9: Abortion Forward Deputy Director Jamie Miracle says there are other cases the court could take up in the future to challenge the amendment.
11: And what this really just shows is how important who is on the court is for the future of the Ohio Reproductive Freedom Amendment.
9: Two Ohio Supreme Court justices will be on the ballot this fall, and one is the only Democrat on the court. Joe Ingles at the Ohio Public Radio Statehouse News Bureau.
1: Cleveland officials must dramatically change the way they do business with federal funds. Those are the exact words from a legal memo that outlines how Cleveland spends community development block grants. For nearly 20 years, some of those dollars were divided between council members to spend in their wards. But federal housing officials have often flagged that as a problem. Mayor Justin Bibbs' administration says the city must make changes or face potential cuts to funding for community development corporations. Summa Health is tapping artificial intelligence in an effort to improve day-to-day operations and cut costs. Cleveland.com reports AI will be deployed in everything from scheduling referrals to analyzing chest scans. A joint statement from Summa and its owner, the Health Assurance Transformation Company, said the two were looking to build a health system command center integrating AI into operations and improving the customer experience. The owner of the Sweetie Candy Company turned down a private equity deal, opting to sell a piece of the company to his employees. Crane's Cleveland Business reports that 50 employees are now minority owners in the company under an employee stock ownership plan worked out by owner Tom Scheiman. This is WKSU. The time is 5:35.
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12: From NPR News, this is All Things Considered. I'm Elsa Chang in Culver City, California.
13: And I'm Juana Summers in Washington. In Las Vegas, a fatal drive-by shooting that happened almost 30 years ago is finally the subject of a murder trial. It's international news because the victim was Tupac, the hip-hop star Tupac Shakur, who became a broader cultural icon after his death. And in the 30 years since he was killed, nobody has ever been tried in connection with his death until now. A few years back, the Slate podcast Slow Burn took a close look at the killings of Tupac and Biggie, the Notorious B.I.G. Joel Anderson hosted that season of Slow Burn, and we've called him up to talk about it. Hi there.
14: Hey, thanks for having me.
13: Thanks for being here. Okay, Joel, so the man being tried for murder, Dwayne Davis, also known as Keefe D, has given public interviews. He's even written a book detailing his involvement in what happened that night. He has also pleaded not guilty. Has anything from this trial surprised you so far?
14: Not really. It's gone pretty much according to form because everybody has called their shots. The strategy is not a complicated one from prosecutors. They're going to say, hey, look, this guy has confessed over and over again. He wrote about it when he was first interviewed by, you know, local law enforcement about it in 2008. He said the same thing then. And then after his book was published in 2019, he gave a series of interviews where he said that gave basically the same version of events. With Keefe D's attorney, and I hope I could call him Keefe D instead of Davis, is that he's a liar and that he's lying about all this because he wanted some of the street cred, but also because he is a former drug dealer. It's not like he has many other professional means to make money. So this is basically a means to keep his name in the public square and make a little money while he's doing it.
13: Mm. Now, when you were hosting that season of Slow Burn, did you ever expect it would lead to charges against Davis or any of the three folks who he said were with him?
14: No, because my thought was that, well, if it hadn't happened already, why would it change? Why would things change, right? And even people that worked on the case, particularly Detective Greg Kading, formerly of the LAPD, who was, you know, one of the people that led the and got the confession from Keefe D and led that initial investigation, said, oh, there'll never be any closure. But what happened is that Keefe D, he moved to Nevada. Well, that's where they have the legal jurisdiction to charge him. And he kept talking. And one thing about it is that at that county, they got a new sheriff. And people were like, hey, this guy's sitting out here admitting that he did this murder and talking it up. And it was embarrassing. And so eventually people called him on it and brought him in and charged him.
13: Mm-hmm. I mean, look, if this trial had happened back in the 90s, it likely would have been much bigger news because of how big Tupac was at the time. Just put it into words for us. How big was he?
14: Oh, I mean, Tupac was a movie star. He dated Madonna. He, you know, was one of the... Before he went into prison, he was a pretty good rapper with a pretty good following. When he got out of prison, he went to prison for sexual abuse charges in 1994. When he came out, he was a huge platinum-selling artist. He became probably one of the two or three most famous rappers in the world. And so for him to have just gotten gunned down on a night when everybody was in Vegas. So he was at a Mike Tyson fight. Those used to be some of the biggest sporting events in America. And nobody ever be brought to justice. And so the idea that somebody is on trial for this is pretty amazing.
13: I mean, it's really hard to tell the story of Tupac without talking about Biggie. What's the best way to think about their rivalry in 2026?
14: Wow, that's a good question. Well, I mean, they were friends, right? This all started out with Tupac helping Biggie's career. Tupac felt betrayed by Biggie when Tupac got shot at a New York recording studio during that same sexual abuse trial. And ever since then, they'd fallen apart. And, you know, they never reconciled before. Tupac was killed in 96 and then Biggie was killed in 97. And the one thing I think about is that it really cast a pall over hip hop for a number of years. But the idea that your two biggest stars in the game or two of the three biggest stars would, you know, meet their demise within a year of each other because of, you know, getting involved in gang violence and all these other sort of musical beefs, that would seem absurd today. Both of them dying as a result of their beef. That's basically what it was like if you were there in 1996.
13: That's Joel Anderson. He's a staff writer at The Ringer and was host of Slow Burn, the third season that looked into the killing of Tupac and Biggie. Joel, thanks.
14: Oh, thanks for having me.
4: Conservatives who move from Democratic-run places to Republican-led states are often called blue state refugees. Parts of Florida are full of them. As NPR's Maham Javid reports, these conservatives have helped reshape the electorate in Florida, altering who votes there and who they vote for.
15: People have moved to Florida, or want to, for lower taxes, fewer COVID regulations, and conservative values, including abortion restrictions and gun rights.
16: This is like the Freedom Palace of Florida.
15: That's Cheryl Regan, talking about the city of Naples. She moved from Cleveland, Ohio, to Florida for its looser COVID regulations.
16: So during lockdowns, I came and stayed here for 8 weeks because I wanted to escape the communism up north.
15: Chris Barry was also in Naples. She's a lifelong Republican who lives in Massachusetts, but is exploring a move because of Florida's tax policies.
17: And my husband is 100% disabled veteran, so living in the state of Florida means that we don't have to pay any property tax.
15: Democrats in Florida have tried to push back against the state's red turn, but residents who lean left aren't happy with the state's conservative policies. Here's Janine Vanco, a Democrat who lives in Alva and works in Fort Myers.
18: All I can say is, hey, pretty girls, this is Trump country and it's bad, bad, bad, bad, bad.
15: It's not just voters. Many Republican candidates have also moved here from blue states. For Catalina Lauf, who came from Illinois, COVID was a tipping point.
19: You know, a lot of us came down here after that because we saw how tyrannical some people could be. I mean, you got to a point where kids couldn't even play outside. And where you come to a place like Florida, where that it was pretty open out here.
15: Ultimately, Lauf didn't win her House primary this week. A longtime Floridian did. Some prominent Florida politicians are blue state refugees, like President Trump or Congressman Byron Donalds. Donalds is originally from Brooklyn and just won the Republican nomination for the upcoming governor's race. While campaigning, he talked about people preferring Florida to New York.
20: And so you now have seen business leaders, longtime business leaders in finance, have said, I can't take it anymore. I have to go to a place that just makes sense. And they're choosing Florida.
15: For two decades, Florida was the country's biggest swing state. But that's no longer the case. Aubrey Jewett, who teaches political science at the University of Central Florida, says the main reason for that is the population growth after the pandemic.
21: By about a 2-to-1 margin, the people that were coming here were registering Republican. And many of them were leaving blue state.
15: Republicans, who trailed in voter registrations till 2021, now lead by more than a million voters. Jewett says the stakes don't stop at the state line. The GOP advantage in Florida could help determine who controls the U.S. House next year. Maham Javed, NPR News, Fort Myers, Florida.
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2: Today from the Ohio Newsroom, a resurgence of black lung disease.
3: Support comes from the James at Ohio State. Cancer. For some, it's one of life's fiercest foes. But not at the James, where a team of nearly 300 specialists and over 1,500 researchers are working together to create a cancer-free world.
2: I'm Kendall Crawford. While there are far fewer coal mines than at the state's peak in the early 1900s, Ohio still has around 15 active coal mines, according to the U.S. Energy Information Administration. Federal health researchers say the most experienced Appalachian coal miners are suffering from an incurable lung disease at the highest rate in nearly half a century. Justin Hicks with the Appalachian Mid-South Newsroom reports.
22: 57-year-old Tim Balthus visits New Beginnings Pulmonary Rehab in Norton, Virginia twice a week. He lives with an advanced stage of black lung disease. And here he does light exercises like walking on a treadmill at just 2 miles an hour to help strengthen his lungs.
23: This is a normal walking pace for me. If I'm doing this pace, not talking, but I'm carrying something, that gets you out of breath too.
22: Balthus knows there is no cure. But he hopes regular checkups and exercises will grant him more time to celebrate milestones like family birthdays and graduations.
23: God's not done with me yet. I've been obedient to him, and now he's given me back to see my grandbabies.
22: New Beginnings director Marcy Freeman says more miners are coming through her doors. What scares her is that they're younger, and their lung disease is advancing more rapidly.
24: I've never seen patients like this. I've never seen them this sick, this rapid of progression. It's just amazing to me that these men are able to walk around and live and breathe, that they're alive.
22: Researchers at the CDC's National Institute for Occupational Safety and Health published new research. It indicates rates of black lung disease in central Appalachia are as high as they were half a century ago. As many as a third of longtime working underground coal miners may have the disease. Lead researcher Scott Laney says these rates of disease rival the 1970s. That's when Congress passed a law requiring mine inspections and dust control standards, and for two decades, disease rates plummeted. Laney says the recent growth is due to mining operations digging the thinner coal seams left in the region. Separating those small amounts of coal from a mountain requires cutting through lots of rock, which generates toxic silica dust.
25: Now we're seeing almost all of these miners with mixed dust pneumoconiosis, which includes silica and coal dust.
22: The National Mining Association represents coal companies, and they say safety measures to mitigate dusty mines have improved, and sick miners could have been exposed years ago before new technology was in place. But Laney says there's no question in his mind that the prevalence of black lung disease is still growing. In the research, he wrote, the data is a bellwether, not the remnant of an ongoing problem.
25: Nobody is doubting this whatsoever. I mean, especially if you live here in Appalachia like we do. You see it at the post office and the grocery store every day.
22: To curb this growing problem, the Federal Mine Safety and Health Administration created stricter limits on the amount of silica dust coal miners can legally be exposed to. But mining companies sued. The Mining Association says they support lower dust limits, but they want allowances for other methods to protect miners, like dust filtering helmets. Meanwhile, the Trump administration has frozen enforcement indefinitely. That delay really frustrates Drew Harris, a lung doctor in Southwest Virginia who treats patients suffering with black lung disease.
26: It's outrageous that these are the numbers we see in 2026. We know how to prevent it. There's no mystery here. We need better protections to be enforced.
22: The Mine Safety and Health Administration declined to comment until the research letter was public. But legal briefs show the Federal Mining Agency is holding private meetings around changing the safety rules. So for now, it's still unclear what future silica dust protections may or may not be in store for coal miners. I'm Justin Hicks in Norton, Virginia.
2: That's all today from the Ohio Newsroom. We'll talk with you tomorrow.
1: 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So the Treasury is planning to sell some of its short-term debt to alleviate the cost. But is that actually going to work? 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
1: Time now for one more check of the evening commute. Rich Nemec, how are things looking out there?
6: All right, we've cleared some accidents, but we still do have some that remain at this time. An accident still blocking the left lane, I-71 southbound, just went after I-90. Also an accident reported in Mentor, 90 eastbound, just after Route 615. And a couple of accidents to report in Stark County at this time. One in Canton on Portage Street Northwest at I-77, and the other in North Canton. This one on Wales Avenue Northwest at Schuylkill Street Northwest.
1: Thank you very much, Rich. Taking a look at the forecast for Northeast Ohio, it's going to be mostly clear. It's going to be pleasant tonight, the low around 60 degrees. Sunny skies on tap for tomorrow with a high around 80. This is WKSU at 550.
13: From NPR News, this is All Things Considered. I'm Juana Summers.
12: And I'm Elsa Chang. The first week of a landmark multi-state trial against Meta, the parent company of Facebook and Instagram, has concluded. Inside the federal courthouse in Oakland, KQED's Rachel Miro watched this trial, one that could have existential consequences for the largest social media giant on the planet. Rachel Miro joins us now. Hi, Rachel.
7: Hi, Elsa.
12: Okay, so just remind us, what are they arguing in this case?
7: There are four states, California, Colorado, Kentucky, and New Jersey, and they say Meta knew Facebook and Instagram could hook kids. They allege Meta did that by designing features like infinite scroll that encouraged millions of children, including those under 13 who by law shouldn't be on the platforms, to keep scrolling. Why? To sell more eyeballs to advertisers, even as the company told regulators and the American public that safety was Meta's priority. Now, California Deputy AG Megan O'Neill summed up the state's case in four words in her opening: hook, hold, harvest, hide. As in, hook the kids, hold on to them as they age, harvest their data, and hide it all from the public. Elsa, this case is not about holding Meta accountable for bad people posting bad things on social media. The question here is, did Meta produce a faulty product knowing it would damage the mental health of children and then lie about it? To make that case, the states are using lots of internal company documents and research, as well as calling Meta employees and whistleblowers to testify.
12: Okay, a lot of layers here. Meanwhile, the star witness this week was a whistleblower who also testified before a Senate Judiciary Subcommittee, right? Can you tell us more about him?
7: Yes, that's Arturo Bejar, who led Facebook's Protect and Care team for 6 years, then came back as a consultant on Instagram's well-being team. He testified that Meta did a lot of internal research to measure how Facebook and Instagram affected the mental health of children and teens. But Bejar also told the jury that some of Meta's safety tools, like Instagram's Take a Break feature, were, quote, designed to fail because the company made them optional. Quote, anything that is a setting that is not an effective safety tool, he testified, it's like you have to turn on the airbag every time you got into the car.
12: What about the other side here? How is Meta countering this framing?
7: Meta's attorneys argued the states have cherry-picked from internal research and documents to build an argument that mischaracterizes how the company has actually tried to do better for its users. Also, a Meta attorney got Bejar to acknowledge he respected the credibility of hundreds of people who work on safety research at Facebook and Instagram. And in opening arguments, attorney Paul Schmidt said that between 2020 and 2024, Meta disabled nearly 1.5 million
15: accounts thought to be used by children under 13.
12: All right, a lot happened in just this first week. This trial, it's expected to continue through early October, right? So what should we be expecting next week?
15: More expert testimony, starting with Jean Twenge, a professor of psychology at San Diego State University. She testified that teen mental health took a sharp turn around 2010 when smartphone and social media use exploded, and that studies show the more hours a day a teen spends on social media, the more likely they are to be depressed. Her testimony is expected to continue next week. CEO Mark Zuckerberg is also on the state's witness list, but we don't know when exactly he'll take the stand.
12: That is Rachel Miro, senior editor of the Silicon Valley News Desk at member station KQED. Thank you, Rachel.
15: Thank you.
12: And a note, the Chan Zuckerberg Initiative, a charity founded by Mark Zuckerberg and his wife, Dr. Priscilla Chan, is a financial supporter of NPR.
13: When the Democratic Republic of Congo is in the news, it's often due to poverty or conflict, and more recently, the Ebola outbreak. What gets less attention is its annual celebration of color, creativity, and fashion. Reporter Emmett Livingstone in Kinshasa attended this year's DRC Fashion Week, and he brings us this postcard.
0: As rumba music plays on a hotel rooftop in the capital, Kinshasa, attendees at DRC Fashion Week stop at the entrance to show off their kaleidoscopic outfits. People cheer, and photographers click their cameras at the men draped in tartan cloaks carrying canes. The women are in leopard print or sequin dresses and wear outrageously large hats. People aren't wearing famous brands, but outfits they've put together themselves, and everyone looks amazing. Natalie Aoma is an international runway model from Congo and one of the co-founders of DRC Fashion Week.
4: Les styles ici au Congo, c'est vraiment, on est avec, c'est dans, je crois que c'est vraiment notre ADN.
0: Style here in Congo is really something we're born with, she says. It's like it's in our DNA. It doesn't matter whether you're rich or poor, everyone tries to add their own flair to what they're wearing. This year's show celebrated Sapeur, a Congolese subculture focused on fashion, elegance, and identity. Sapeur comes from the French acronym for the Society of Tastemakers and Elegant People. Cédric Mbengi is a well-known sapeur, as well as a designer himself. He's wearing an eclectic outfit of blue suspenders over a red shirt and carries a see-through bubble umbrella. Today, I'm only wearing the colors of the DRC, he says, in order to support Congolese design. Despite this national love affair with style, Congo, which is one of the poorest countries in the world, has no formal fashion industry to speak of. This runway on a Kinshasa rooftop is the country's only brush with high fashion. Hundreds of guests, all extravagantly dressed, turn up to gaze at the models and designs on display during the one-day event. Natalie Aoma says she co-founded DRC Fashion Week as a way to showcase the untapped talents of young Congolese designers in front of a VIP local audience.
4: Nous, les Congolais, on s'habille très bien, mais on s'habille très, très européen.
0: The aim is also to promote an authentic Congolese aesthetic, she says, when many people tend to dress up in a Western way. On the runway, models wear multicolor patchwork suits or outfits incorporating traditional Kuba textiles. These feature complex geometric patterns and are woven from palm leaf fibers. 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The characteristic Congolese style is on full display. 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
8: la mode, c'est un rêve, hein? 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
0: Fashion is a dream for me, says the 33-year-old, who says money is a daily struggle. I fell asleep and I had this dream. It's a dream worth clinging to. For NPR News, I'm Emmett Livingstone in Kinshasa.
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16: In Los Angeles, I'm Kai Rizdal. It is Thursday today. This one is the 20th of August. Good as it always is to have you along, everybody. We're going to go on a little journey to start the program today. An odyssey of sorts. No sirens or cyclops to deal with. Something scarier, though, perhaps. The Wall Street Journal's Greg Ipp started our story on Thursday last.
17: Hey, thanks for having me, Kai.
16: All right, 5.216%. What was that? What is that?
17: So, Kai, that is the interest rate that the government will be paying on 30-year bonds that were sold at auction today. And the reason that matters, it's one of the highest rates. In fact, I believe it is the highest rate that the government has said that it will pay on a newly issued 30-year bond in almost 20 years. And I suppose that as taxpayers, that's the kind of thing that's kind of bother us because we have a lot of debt. And every time these rates go up, it means we have to pay even more interest to service that debt.
16: That 30-year yield spent last Friday and on into this week trying to say something to us. Robin Brooks from the Brookings Institution picked up the narration for us on Tuesday.
18: Of course, 30 years, as you said in your intro, that's a very long horizon. So financial markets over that long horizon price risk premium for inflation, for policy uncertainty, for the amount of debt that you have. And so what we've seen the last couple days and honestly over the past year is that these long-term yields have risen massively, most of all in places that are highly indebted or politically dysfunctional. So places like Japan, France, the UK, Italy, and of course also the United States.
16: The United States, yeah. So of course I had to ask this. Super quick, we got like 30 seconds. How worried are you? Scale of like 1 to 10 about bond, you know, all of this stuff. So better question, Kai. Ask a better question. You know what I mean?
18: So if you look at the 10-year, right, we're at 4.7. doesn't seem very worrying. It gets more worrying if you look at the 10-year yield 10 years forward. So that's what markets price implicitly in longer-term yields 10 years from now, and that's 6%. On a scale from 1 to 10, I'm a 6 or a 7.
3: All right, we'll take a 6 or a 7 for now. We'll call me when you get to like a 9, and then we'll have you back, all right?
18: Thanks
3: Robin
18: for having
3: Brooks,
18: me on.
3: She's at the Brookings Institution. We'll see you. Much like the actual Odyssey, this bond market story is long and it's complicated. Secretary Bessent tried yesterday to prop up the bond market, which meant we had to call Robin Brooks back. Do you think that Secretary Bessent has solved the underlying problem that you and I discussed yesterday?
18: So the problem is fiscal policy, right? We have deficits that in a non-crisis period, we don't have COVID, we don't have the pandemic, we have a deficit of 7% of GDP, give or take. And if you want yields to come down sustainably, then that is what you need to rein in. I would call what we're doing now, this buyback, I would call it financial engineering. It is really shuffling the deck chairs.
3: I said this to Robin yesterday, and I'm going to say it again today because there is a critical balance to be struck here. There are a lot of structural reasons why this economy in particular can handle these higher rates for now. But we took so much time today explaining things again because believe me when I tell you this story is a big deal. The bond market du jour is kind of ignoring the Treasury Secretary trying to talk the long bond off the ledge. And in fact, and this isn't new, Secretary Bessent has been saying he wants to sell fewer of those long-term bonds and more short-term debt. Marketplace's Justin Ho explains what Treasury hopes that will do and what is likely to actually happen.
19: Part of the problem here is that demand for long-term debt has been a little shaky lately. Buyers just aren't all that interested. So to attract them, says Chris Lowe with FHN Financial.
20: Bottom line, if the U.S. issues a ton of long-term debt, long-term interest rates will be higher.
19: But short-term rates are usually lower. Alex Wolf with J.P. Morgan Private Bank says that's motivating the Treasury Department to issue shorter-term debt.
21: Part of that effort is taking advantage of what's happening in terms of market pricing and simply borrowing at lower rates versus at higher rates.
19: The kind of short-term securities that the federal government's been issuing more of are called Treasury bills. They come in several flavors. Zachary Griffiths with CreditSight says they mature in just months.
23: 1 month, 2 month, 3 month, 4 month, 6 month, and 12-month T-bills.
19: Griffiths says there's a lot of demand for these T-bills, mostly from big investors that want a safe place to park their cash for a little while. And the government is well aware of that.
23: And frankly, if you're running a $2 trillion annual deficit and you have a $40 trillion debt stock outstanding, you need to tap every market where you think there is demand.
19: But pivoting to T-bills could backfire. Alex Wolf with J.P. Morgan says rates on short-term debt closely track what the Federal Reserve does with interest rates.
21: And so if the Fed's on hold, then that rate should remain unchanged. If the Fed hikes, that rate will go up.
19: Remember, these securities mature in months, which means the Treasury has to keep issuing new ones over and over again. As a result, interest rates on them can be volatile, says Chris Lowe with FHN Financial.
20: You know, funding the U.S. government with T-bills is like buying a house with a credit card. The card company can reset the rate and does every time short-term interest rates change.
19: And in order to buy back its own long-term bonds, Lowe says the Treasury is going to have to issue even more short-term debt. He says you can think of that like squeezing a balloon.
20: You're increasing the risk of something going wrong by increasing reliance on short-term funding.
19: Because short-term rates, Lowe says, are probably headed up. I'm Justin Ho for Marketplace.
3: On Wall Street today, bond traders were not happy. Stock traders were really not happy. We will have the details when we do the numbers.

0: Part of all the bond market unease is inflation being stuck where it is, which is high. We're going to get a new reading next week. The Personal Consumption Expenditures Price Index, PCE is the jargon. This one, however, will be the last PCE of its kind. The Bureau of Economic Analysis is changing how it calculates inflation. Changes that are coming as inflation still and again is economic and political topic A. Marketplace's Kristen Schwab has more on that.
1: We're going to start this story about the Personal Consumption Expenditures Price Index exactly where you'd expect, at a Spanish restaurant in Ohio.
2: I am Laurie, L-A-U-R-I-E, Torres, T-O-R-R-E-S, and I own Mallorca Restaurant in Cleveland.
1: Mallorca has been plating up patatas bravas and pouring sangria for 30 years. And in that time, Torres has seen a lot of change. More diners have been requesting dishes that are vegan or gluten-free. She's watched the price of scallops climb, and it's forced her to adjust her menu and her paella recipe.
2: So if you're going to start putting in more shrimp, which is saltier than a scallop, then you have to balance it out with maybe like calamari.
1: Paella can have 10 or more ingredients, rice, saffron, seafood. When scallop prices change or diners' preferences change, Torres changes her paella.
2: You're constantly having to kind of go back to the drawing board.
1: Now, hear me out here. The way Torres tweaks her paella to get a slightly different dish is not so different from how the Bureau of Economic Analysis tweaks its own paella, the PCE. Moonsub Lee, an economist at UC San Diego, says the BEA regularly considers making its own tweaks.
3: BEA is revising its recipe based on how the world is changing.
1: For instance, it's adjusting how computer software and accessories are calculated because demand for AI has sent prices soaring. It's also making changes to investment and legal services categories.

0: Inflation sits at 3.7%. Alan Detmeister used to be an economist at the Federal Reserve. He's now at UBS.
1: The reason people are focused on it a little bit more is that you have an administration that has been talking about how they need to get inflation down.
0: And for Detmeister, that doesn't mean the BEA is cooking the books, but it does raise an eyebrow.
1: They're focusing so much on these items that are pushing up inflation at a time where the administration has wanted the Fed to lower interest rates.
0: The lower inflation appears, the easier it is for the Fed to cut, or at least not hike, interest rates. And yeah, a reading that comes in a little lower than it's been lately will not rock anyone's world. Inflation will still be too hot. But the new recipe could buy the Fed some time, like they're cooking with a crock pot instead of a microwave.
1: We really don't know exactly what the impacts are going to be. So it is a little bit of a black box.
0: This could alter how the economy is run. Of course, we know interest rates influence how much businesses borrow, what kind of house or car you can buy. What it will not change is the prices people see with their very own eyes. New PCE recipe or not, Lori Torres, the restaurant owner in Ohio, gets a receipt from her supplier every week. And here's the part where I tell you she also has an advanced degree in economics. Total coincidence, I swear.
2: At the end of the day, the inflation is the inflation. You're going to feel it however you feel it. You're not all of a sudden be like, oh my God, I was wrong. Scallops haven't gone up in price like they have, and that's that. Like,
0: In the real world, everyone's kind of got their own PCE. I'm Kristen Schwab for Marketplace.

0: For 3 days next week, Jackson Hole, Wyoming is going to be the center of the global economy. The world's central bankers meet there every August for a symposium put on by the Federal Reserve Bank of Kansas City. The feature attraction, as it is every year, will be a speech by the chairman of the Federal Reserve, a speech that will be all the more closely parsed this year as new-ish Chairman Kevin Warsh makes his debut. But as the most important people in monetary policy gather, there is a whole local economy happening all around them. Margaret Brady is the owner of Knit on Pearl. That's a knitting supply store in Jackson. Welcome to the program.
1: Thanks so much.
0: So this is the first time you and I have chatted. So what's your store all about? Give me the vibe, would you?
1: Actually, it's been around for about 30 years. We're celebrating 30 years in January. It's a great community. We have a bunch of crafters in Jackson who are part-time or full-time residents. And then in the summer, we enjoy a lot of visitors who will track us down when they're on vacation.
0: So the Fed's coming to town next week, all the economic bigwigs, as it were. Are you going to notice? Is that going to be a thing for you? Or is it just like a blip that happens and traffic gets busy and everybody gets along?
1: You know, it's funny. We don't really see that much of them. You know, I've seen this happen over the years. There's a little lag at the end of August where we feel families go back to school. And that's when the Fed shows up. And we don't see a lot of them. They are whisked from our beautiful airport to a beautiful location in Grand Teton National Park. Anyway, it feels like they're sequestered. I'm not sure if they actually are. But
0: I think they kind of are. Yeah.
1: But we don't really feel that, but it'll pick up again in September.
0: Your business, like many small businesses in this country, I imagine, you're getting whacked a little bit by tariffs, a little bit by consumers being a little agitated. How's your personal, you know, small business sentiment index, if you would?
1: So it's a little bit confusing because there's a lot of enthusiasm around crafting. I'm not sure if you're aware of that
0: now. Oh, yeah. We've done those pieces for sure.
1: I think there's a mental health component about using your brain with your two hands, especially I feel with like 20-somethings. And at the same time, there's also this kind of like feeling that it is tenuous. You know, the tariffs are still sorting themselves out. I've been raising prices at a clip I haven't seen before, but also people are equally committed to it.
0: When you are at the local Chamber of Commerce meetings, which I imagine, you know, probably monthly, whatever, there's a get together, or maybe you're just chatting with people at the coffee shop, what do you and your fellow small business owners talk about?

0: Well, I think the big concern in the past, well, years, but also weeks and months, we've been feeling it a lot lately, is retail space. It's
1: like, sorry, literally, you know, space, like
0: literally retail space.
1: Wow. Okay.
0: Brick and mortar. And that's what I do. I don't have my inventory online. My personal space that I'm in, which is not huge, it's an old house. It's like 700 square feet. Hmm. And that the block has been sold twice in the past couple of years. Right. So we're all wondering where, you know, in addition to where, like, we're going to end up. A couple of small businesses on my block have had to move, but
1: staying in town, you know, are they leaving town?
0: I think they're going to find nooks and crannies to go to, yeah, but I'm not sure how long those are all going to hold out.
1: Yeah.
0: Because we're just, you know, in addition to competing with other businesses and nonprofits, there's also maybe not national brands that are coming in, but niche brands that are coming in.
1: Right.
0: They have some, you know, backing for that.
1: And they've got the big guns. Let's say Kevin Warsh, the chairman of the Federal Reserve, and Christine Lagarde, the head of the European Central Bank, go out for a walk next week, and they pop into your store.
0: You never know who's a knitter.
1: You never know. You never know. What would you tell them? What would you want them to know?
0: Oh, goodness. The keepers of the global economy. To what extent did they think about small business? That's my question. I guess.
1: Yeah. No, look, that's the question to have. That's a totally fair
0: to what question. Extent do you think about small businesses? Right. And I'm lucky to be here. I'm not sure anybody could start my business today. I'm here at the benefit of having been here for a long time, having a staff who's been here for a long time. I came in 1992, and if I hadn't, and the business hadn't been started, the original founder is my accountant. It happens a few times a day. People come in and they're surprised that I was here a couple of years ago. I'm surprised you're still here.
1: Wow.
0: Yeah, I hear that a lot.
1: Margaret Brady, the store, should you happen to find yourself in Jackson, Wyoming, next week when the Fed's there, or anytime. The store is Knit on Pearl in Jackson. Margaret, thanks a lot. I appreciate your time.
0: Yeah, thanks for having me.

0: Coming up,
1: summer camp for adults that has popped off.
0: Fun for everybody, huh? First, though, here comes some fun. Let's do the numbers. All right, it's fun for me. How about that? Dow Industrial's down 703 points today, 1.3%, 52,759. The NASDAQ down 263 points. That is 1%, 26,067. S&P 500 down 66 points, 0.9%, 76.41. Walmart reported earnings today that beat analyst estimates. Executives said the retailer would use an estimated $2.9 billion in tariff refunds to lower prices for consumers. However, Walmart slumped 0.9% on the day, in part because of much slower same-store sales, the slowest in 6 years as it happens. Target, which also cited a boost from tariff refunds in its earnings report, put back about 0.5% on the day. Bonds down, yield on the 10-year T-note rose to 4.70%. 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
3: The forecast tonight, it's going to be mostly clear. The low will be around 60 degrees. Currently, it is 75 degrees, sunny skies in Lorain, 75 in Worcester, and 77 degrees in Akron.
0: This is Marketplace. I'm Kai Rizdahl. What do you do when buying a house isn't happening for you? For most people, your rent. So a lot of home builders are betting on rental housing. We learned this week, permits for construction of multifamily properties picked up in July, up 9% compared to June. Marketplace's Nova Safo spent his day digging into that critical slice of the U.S. housing market.
5: Construction permits are aspirational. They're bets placed with the near-term future in mind.
6: I see builders looking at the underlying housing fundamentals and betting that renter demand will continue strongly over the next couple of years.
5: George Rotsiu at the National Apartment Association says that's because a lot of people can't afford to buy, so they have to rent. And with the single-family housing market unlikely to thaw anytime soon, apartment builders are seeing opportunity.
6: From early signals, we're seeing investor interest beginning to show up, right? Several funds are beginning to start fundraising.
5: A big caveat about multifamily construction, though, builders are getting pickier about where they build, says Jay Parsons, an industry consultant.
7: You're seeing more focus on deals that have some type of subsidies or tax incentives, tax abatements that help the deals pencil out.
5: They need to pencil out because it's gotten a lot more expensive to build due to several challenges, including
8: an ongoing, persistent, skilled labor shortage.
5: Robert Dietz is chief economist at the National Association of Home Builders.
8: We continue to face challenges with building materials, and that includes the lagging effects of tariffs.
5: Higher costs, Dietz says, for things like copper and aluminum mean not all of those permits pulled in July will actually turn into completed multifamily housing units.
8: Our overall sentiment reading of multifamily builders is slightly negative right now.
5: Sentiment is better in some parts of the country versus others. Builders are more optimistic in areas where rents are going up the most right now, says Daryl Fairweather, chief economist at Redfin.
9: Milwaukee is one. As Chicago has gotten so expensive, Chicagoans have moved up to Milwaukee, and that has put pressure on rents there. Cincinnati is another. Pittsburgh is one that comes up. Baltimore.
5: Conversely, in cities like Denver, Charlotte, and Dallas, renters are more likely to get discounts. That's because there's a lot of supply due to a flurry of apartment building in those markets early on in the pandemic. Fairweather expects builders to avoid those cities for the time being. I'm Novosavlo for Marketplace.

0: July retail sales, we learned last week, were down 0.6% from June. That is the glass half empty. The glass half full is that sales were up 5% for the year. That's the data. To get the anecdata, we called Ashley Morkin. She owns Unglued. That's a craft and a gift shop in Fargo, North Dakota.
1: August right now is looking a little bit better than last year, August. And what we want to see is just like that steady, slow growth over each year if we can, to make sure that we can keep, you know, like raising our wages and adding more crew when we're able to and that type of thing because of all the events that we do. It's usually about 75% is our retail store for revenue and about 25% is events. This has grown over the past few years for us, where it was more like an 80-20. So for the event side of our business, I think one of our best examples is our summer camp for adults that has popped off. It always pops off. It sells out instantly, which is why we have to do a lottery for registration. But the silly little video that I did in June to promote the lottery opening, that was very deadpan and with a tiny mic, kind of exploded. We've never gone viral before, but it went very viral. It grew our social media reach. It still's growing because of that video. And then we have about 1,000 people, more than 1,000 people that were in our lottery for just 300 seats. And so I would say people are for sure wanting more experiences. We have actually added some employment. We just added or promoted somebody on our retail side to become the assistant retail manager. We also literally last night added somebody to do more craftatorium support, which is our private party part of Unglued. So we have grown, but very slowly. My husband and I just did one of our Loon stained glass workshops. We had two people cancel super last minute. I got to sit down with some people who shop our store quite a bit and just hang out while we made our stained glass loons together. And that was really lovely, especially in the midst of craziness. Sometimes you just have to remember that the things that you tell other people they should do are actually the things that you should really do. And that has been very life-giving.
0: Busy, huh? Ashley Morkin. She owns Unglued. She's in Fargo, North Dakota.

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1: This final note on the way out today, you have seen and heard, I am sure, that the federal debt topped $40 trillion this week. The Treasury Secretary was asked about it on CNBC this morning.
2: There's nothing magic about the $40 trillion number, and we can grow our way out of that.
1: So, look, he's right. There is nothing magic about $40 trillion other than it is an incomprehensible amount of money. But that last bit about being able to grow our way out of it, ordinarily, yes, growth can cure many, many economic ills if an economy is growing faster than its debt is piling up. So the facts do seem relevant here. In the second quarter, the U.S. economy grew at an annualized rate of 1.5%. Secretary Bessent and the U.S. government are borrowing for 10 years at 4.7%, for 30 years at 5.3%. That math simply doesn't math. Andy Corbin, Mika Ellison, Maria Hollenhorst, Sarah Leeson, Sean McHenry, and Sophia Terenzio. Our daily production team, Will Story, is the supervising senior producer of this program. I'm Kai Rizdahl. We will see you tomorrow, everybody. This is APM.
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7: I think when you start firing people for political reasons, it's not just the person you fire, but it's the message that sends throughout the entire force that, hey, if you want to move up, if you want to succeed, there are political litmus tests or political gates that you have to pass through.
8: I'm Michael Barbaro. 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
9: Live from NPR News in Culver City, California, I'm Duane Brown. The federal debt has topped a record $40 trillion as investors scoop up bonds, which is raising the cost of both public and private borrowing. Martha Gimbel is executive director of the Yale Budget Lab. She says Americans may already be paying for it through higher interest rates on their car loans and credit cards.
10: One of the things that happens when the government is borrowing this much money is that it drives up interest rates, right? Investors think, this is weird, and so then they ask the federal government to pay them more money in order to take on that debt. But then that means that the rest of us have to compete with Treasury to get people to lend us money.
9: Gimbel says the Iran war and the Pentagon's additional $29 billion approved last month puts even more pressure on interest rates ahead of next month's Fed meeting to consider possibly raising rates to combat inflation. North Korea fired a barrage of short-range missiles for the third time this month. This comes as the U.S. and South Korea hold joint military drills that were shortened following orders from President Trump. NPR's Anthony Kuhn reports.
11: South Korea's Joint Chiefs of Staff said they detected around 10 short-range ballistic missiles launched from the capital Pyongyang eastward toward the sea. Earlier in the day, North Korean leader Kim Jong-un's sister, Kim Yo-jong, dismissed the downsizing of the allies' joint drills, saying it wasn't worthy of comment. She called them provocative and aggressive. President Trump said he planned to meet with Kim this year. He said he had contacted Kim and received a positive response. Kim's sister said she had not heard anything about such contact. Kim acknowledged, though, the good personal relationship between her brother and Trump, despite the U.S.'s hostile policies towards North Korea. Anthony Kuhn, NPR News, Seoul.
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3: 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I'm Andrew Meyer. The Ohio Supreme Court unanimously dismissed a Northeast Ohio judge's lawsuit seeking to overturn the voter-approved Reproductive Rights Amendment. State House correspondent Karen Kassler reports.
12: The lawsuit filed by Trumbull County Common Pleas Judge David Engler was dismissed without an opinion by the court's six Republicans and one Democrat. Engler had claimed the 2023 Reproductive Rights Amendment unconstitutionally took away his authority on parental notification for minors seeking abortions. In April, he sued Secretary of State Frank LaRose and then Attorney General Dave Yost for approving the ballot language. They asked the court to throw out the case, saying Engler didn't have standing and had waited too long to file. Another lawsuit claiming the amendment illegally modified multiple sections of state law is pending in Butler County. It was filed by anti-abortion activists, including two Republican state lawmakers. Karen Kassler at the Ohio Public Radio State House News Bureau.
3: The CEO of First Energy says the utility must review the entire power grid in Lakewood and Cleveland's far west side to fix persistent power outages. Brian Tierney spoke at Crane's Cleveland event yesterday, saying the work will cost hundreds of millions of dollars and take 7 to 9 years to complete. Earlier this month, the Public Utilities Commission of Ohio said First Energy could face more than $3 million in penalties after concluding one of its subsidiaries may have violated Ohio law by failing to invest in needed infrastructure improvements in Lakewood. Summit Metro Parks has turned to Flock surveillance cameras in an effort to crack down on break-ins at its parking lots, and the investment appears to be paying off. Cleveland.com reports since installing the cameras at 13 lots, it's seen a 64% drop in break-ins. Metro Parks Police Chief Joshua Hamblin says the 10 cameras installed so far at a cost of $36,000 could also help with tracking down missing or endangered people. This is WKSU at 6:34.
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14: From New York Times, I'm Michael Barbaro. This is The Daily. For the past 18 months, Secretary of Defense Pete Hegseth has remade the top ranks of the U.S. military, dismissing or sidelining many whose rise, he believes, was aided by DEI, and replacing them with officers who fit his definition of merit. In the process, many argue, Hegseth is prioritizing loyalty to him and his ideas over loyalty to the military itself. Today, my colleague, Greg Jaffe, takes us inside the hiring and firing for a single job that's become a case study for Hegseth's approach. It's Thursday, August 20th. Greg, welcome to The Daily. I know this is your first time on the show, so glad to have you.
7: Yeah, thanks for having me.
14: Pleasure is all mine. So I think it's fair to say that Secretary of Defense Pete Hegseth's desire to transform the senior ranks of the U.S. military is pretty well established by now. So why did you decide to pursue this story?
7: So we knew that when Secretary Hegseth came in, and even before he came in, he talked about wanting to remove senior military officers, including the chairman of the Joint Chiefs of Staff. And then in September of last year.
15: Good morning and welcome to the War Department.
7: he gives a big speech in which he again talks about the need to clean house, to remove people who he thinks have been inserted into the military by ideologues and have been manipulated into pursuing like diversity, equity, and inclusion programs. Mm-hmm.
15: No more identity months, DEI offices.
7: And so it's a really broad campaign to sort of reclaim a military that he thinks has been taken over by leftist forces. And I think he blames, in some cases, the losses in Iraq and Afghanistan on the sort of the corruption of the officer corps of the United States military. And so he's going to fix that problem.
15: We are clearing out the debris.
7: And some of that happens in 2025. Within his first month, he fires a large number of people. It's a pretty significant purge of some of the top ranks of the military. But I think we really start to see it in 2026, where the firings are continuing.
16: Hegseth has fired more than a dozen generals and admirals since he took over as secretary.
7: And he's blocking large numbers of people, women and people of color, from getting promotions that they had earned at senior levels.
17: Mm.
7: And so Kate Kelly and I, who have been working on this, we'd found upwards of 65 to 70 people who had been either fired or blocked from promotions that they had earned. And that's about 10% of the entire general officer corps, which is, you know, admirals and generals. I've been covering the military since 1999, off and on, and I cannot think of anything remotely close to this in the last 26 years. And given all that, we wanted to understand both what it took to fall out of favor with Secretary Hegseth, but also to understand what it took to get hired in this Pentagon.
17: Hmm.
7: And that's what led us to the story of Lisa Franchetti and Daryl Caudle, hoping it would help us understand in a broad sense how Secretary Hegseth was really changing the military in ways that were really transformative.
18: So let's start with what you found about Lisa Franchetti, the member of that duo who was fired by Hegseth. What did you find out about her?
7: So Admiral Franchetti has told her story in lots of interviews about how she grew up in Rochester, New York, and she went to Northwestern University. She was a coxswain on the rowing team, and so her job was to command the men rowing their boat. One day, she met a group of guys on campus who had decided to join the Navy to help pay for school.
19: And I said, really? Tell me more. And they talked about free textbooks, a chance to see the world.
7: And a recruiter sold her on the adventure of the armed forces.
19: And I signed up on the spot.
20: Wow.
19: So I.
18: And what is her experience once she joins the Navy?
7: When she joins, it's the 1980s. And so there's still, at that point, something called the combat exclusion ban that's in place. And that prevents women from serving on combat ships or serving in combat aircraft. And there's an interesting moment. So I think in 1989, she's one of 184 female surface warfare officers in the entire United States Navy. And one of those officers was chosen to command an auxiliary logistics ship. So this is a...
18: Not a combat ship.
7: Right, exactly. And it's such a big event that the Chief of Naval Operations, the job that Franchetti will someday hold, writes a letter to all 184 female officers saying, I look forward to the day soon when this will cease to be a special event.
17: Hmm.
7: And so she's at a moment where things are just beginning to open up for women in the United States Navy. But
19: the boss that I had at the time, he made it very clear to me that he didn't think women should be on our ship, and he was going to make sure that I did not succeed.
7: Franchetti says she's basically told by her commanding officer that this experiment of having women on ships is not going to go anywhere. That attitude fuels her. It makes her work harder. And in the 90s, Clinton lifts the combat exclusion ban, and that allows women to serve on combat vessels and in combat aircraft. And it really opens up possibilities for somebody like Admiral Franchetti, who then seizes that opportunity and rises up through the Navy. She commands an Arleigh Burke-class destroyer, the USS Ross. Later, two aircraft carrier strike groups. You know, the aircraft carrier is really central to the way the United States Navy fights.
17: Mm-hmm.
7: And so in 2013, she's the first woman to actually command naval forces in Korea, which is a real hotspot at that moment. And she also is a senior officer on the joint staff in the Pentagon. And in 2023, she's officially put up for the job, the top job in the Navy. You know, the Navy secretary selects three or four people who he thinks would be good for that job and submits that list to the Secretary of Defense, who at the time was a guy named Lloyd Austin. And after that list is put together, she's sort of widely rumored inside the Pentagon to be the front runner. But Austin looks at the list and he picks somebody else, a guy named Sam Paparo, who was a senior Navy officer in the Pacific. That's Austin's first choice. And when it goes to the White House, it's leaked to the press, and there are stories in the media saying, in a surprise move, it looks like they're going to nominate Paparo rather than Admiral Franchitti for the job.
18: Okay. So she has not gotten this job.
7: She doesn't look like she's gotten this job. But then it lands in the White House under President Biden. He looks at the list of candidates and he thinks, you know what? I want Franchitti for the job of Chief of Naval Operations, and let's keep Paparo in the job and have him be the head of U.S. Indo-Pacific Command. Ultimately, this is the president's pick, and the president chose to exercise that authority that he has.
18: And why did he pick her?
7: You know, one, she had a lot of experience. And two, I do think that Biden was interested in making history, interested in sending a message that a woman could rise to the top of the force. And so picking the first female chief of naval operations, the first woman to serve on the Joint Chiefs of Staff, that was a really big deal for Biden. But even at her confirmation hearing, she is pressed, as are many officers who are coming up for confirmation at this period, about what she feels about DEI, what she feels about some of the books that are touting the importance of DEI, whether it has a place in the United States Navy.
19: So again, I'm very focused on warfighting,
2: yeah,
19: warfighters and winning.
7: And she largely says that's not what she's about. So she's confirmed by the Senate with only one dissenting vote. But Pete Hegseth is clearly bothered by this.
17: And that's why this book is going to tick a lot of people off. Women and men are different. Women shouldn't be in combat at all.
7: And so he publishes a book in 2024 in which he really takes aim at her, among others, but her on a couple of pages, in which he says and argues that she's not qualified for this job and she only got the job because she was a woman. And he identifies Admiral Franchitti as emblematic of everything that was wrong with the Biden approach, as somebody who prioritizes diversity over competence.
15: Any general that was involved, general, admiral, whatever, that was involved in any of the DEI woke it's got to go.
7: And at that point, Hegseth is a Fox and Friends weekend host and a military expert for Fox. And so within a matter of months after this book comes out, Hegseth is picked by President-elect Trump at that moment to be his Secretary of Defense. It's a really controversial pick. Hegseth is not very experienced. And when Hegseth is chosen by Trump, Franchitti has read his book or is aware of what's in his book, and she realizes that her days are probably numbered.
18: And what does she do?
7: Well, at that point, she calls together all the four stars in the United States Navy, and they discuss what to do if she's fired, who should replace her. And I think she's also really concerned about the politicization of the force, that these forces will sort of divide the Navy, divide admirals against each other, will lead to people campaigning for the job and freelancing. And so she basically says to them, like, hey, this is a really big, stressful moment. We need to put the United States Navy ahead of ourselves and our own career ambitions.
18: So even at this moment when she knows her career is probably over, she's saying, how do we protect the Navy?
7: Yeah, how do we protect the institution? But what she doesn't know at the time is that someone in that four-star meeting that she had is quietly doing exactly what she cautioned not to do, which is reaching out to Secretary Hegseth and trying to position himself to take her job.
18: We'll be right back.
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3: 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Good evening. I'm Andrew Meyer. Thanks for staying with us. North Korea launched a barrage of ballistic missiles toward the sea on Thursday. South Korea's military said a day after the North shrugged off a U.S. decision to scale back military drills with South Korea in an apparent bid to resume diplomacy. We'll have that story and much more coming up on the PBS NewsHour at 7 o'clock.
0: On the next Radiolab.
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0: How a plane crash in Nebraska and a team of local doctors gave us the modern ER. That's on the next Radiolab.
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22: I'm Amy Eddings. Celebrations of America's 250th anniversary continue this weekend with the Freedom 250 Grand Prix. IndyCar racers will zoom around the streets of the nation's capital. That story on the next morning edition starting at 5 a.m. on WKSU IdeaStream Public Media.
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18: I'm Michael Barbaro. This is The Daily. My colleague, Greg Jaffe, takes us inside the hiring and firing for a single job that's become a case study for Hegseth's approach. So, Greg, tell us about this naval officer who does the very thing Franchetti doesn't want anyone to do, which is to basically begin lobbying for her job even before she's been fired. You mentioned his name earlier, Darrell Cottle.
7: Yeah, so he's a highly accomplished and decorated admiral, comes up through the submarine fleet. He commands U.S. submarines in the Pacific. Then he's in charge of U.S. Fleet Forces Command, which is a really important East Coast command that essentially trains and makes sure Navy ships are ready to go to war.
24: Down there, I had to constantly ask myself, am I thinking clearly? Am I thinking strategically? Are we doing the right things for the right reasons and at the right time? And those questions haven't changed.
7: He does very well on that. So well, in fact, that, you know, when they're considering Admiral Franchetti in 2023, that Admiral Cottle is one of the people on the list the Navy puts forward to Secretary Austin as a possible candidate for the Chief of Naval Operations job.
18: Interesting. So he's in the mix for that big a job under President Biden.
7: Yeah, and he really wants it. It's clear that he really wants it. But the Navy, I think, views him as a better candidate for U.S. Strategic Command, which is the command that oversees all of our nuclear weapons. So it's really interesting. And this is something that I had never encountered before. So, you know, Hegseth is nominated for the job. It's not clear that he's going to get the job. It's looking pretty dicey for him. And so what we heard from several officials familiar with the interaction is that at this point, Admiral Cottle directs a senior officer on his staff to reach out to Hegseth to help Hegseth prepare for his confirmation hearing. The call never happens, but the message gets through to Secretary Hegseth that this is somebody who's kind of on the team. And 2 days after Admiral Franchetti is fired, a senior officer on his staff again reaches out to Hegseth's brother, this time of a much more overtly political message, essentially that there's no one more in line with Secretary Hegseth's vision for remaking the military than Admiral Cottle, and that Admiral Cottle wants to remove, quote, woke barriers that he sees as weakening the force. Hmm. And it seems like the point of this text message was to show, hey, I'm politically and ideologically aligned with you and your vision for the military. It was very much a violation of protocol. This is really unusual because we expect our military officers to be apolitical. We don't want Republican generals and Democratic generals. We want them to serve the institution and the country. And so when you have people short-circuiting the process and auditioning for jobs it really starts to undermine trust in the institution. You know, there's a concept in the Navy, a saying, it goes ship, shipmate, self. Mm-hmm. And at the core of that is that the survival and success of your ship comes first. The next is your sailors, your shipmates, the people who you serve with, and you put yourself last.
18: Hmm. And what comes of Caudill's outreach?
7: Well, the first thing that happens is Hegseth fires Franchetti. And remember, at this time, he's only about a month into the job, so he's still pretty new. He gets a list of three nominees of people who the Navy thinks should get this job. Admiral Caudill is not on that list. And he looks at that list and says, where's Caudill? And it turns out that Admiral Caudill is the only person that Secretary Hegseth interviews for the Chief of Naval Operations job.
18: Hmm.
7: And so he picks him. His nomination is set to go to the White House when a problem arises.
18: Which is what?
7: So Admiral Caudill has a significant inspector general complaint against him.
18: Mm-hmm.
7: It's essentially a year old, but it's been sitting in the system and it needs to be dealt with. The IG is the internal watchdog. So what happens is the complaint centers around some remarks he made to sailors at essentially an awards banquet. And they're talking about the Navy's sexual assault awareness program. And Caudill says, look, if I strip naked and cover myself in honey and go walking through the forest and I get attacked by a bear, I have some responsibility for that attack.
18: Hmm.
7: Another one that he uses is, you know, if I put on gold chains and a fancy gold watch and I go walking through Harlem and I get assaulted, you know, I bear some responsibility for my decisions.
18: Mm-hmm.
7: And so when Admiral Caudill has to deal with this, he reaches out to a lawyer named Tim Parlatori. Parlatori has represented other naval officers dealing with these IG complaints. He also represented Secretary Hegseth when Secretary Hegseth was accused of sexual assault a few years ago. Now he's working as a special advisor inside the Pentagon.
18: Wow. So Caudill's connections to Hegseth keep getting bigger and more complicated. So at this point, where does Caudill's nomination stand? Where does it go?
7: So the IG concludes that he didn't do anything wrong. And then that clears the pathway for Admiral Caudill's nomination to go to the White House. So last summer of 2025, he succeeds Admiral Franchetti and becomes the new Chief of Naval Operations.
24: With the promise to work every day to make our sailors better warriors, our families more supported, and our combat...
7: And he also parrots Hegseth's language of domination and strength.
24: To ensure that our Navy remains and forever will be the most dominant, lethal, and credible maritime fighting force the world has ever known. Now let's get to work. Thank you.
7: I should note that spokesmen for both Secretary Hegseth and Admiral Caudill have said that these decisions were made on merit, but it seems pretty clear that the firings were not about merit.
18: Mm.
7: You know, it's completely legitimate to fire somebody for competence if they make a mistake or lose a war, but Franchetti did nothing wrong as far as we can tell. She was fired and Caudill was hired, at least in part for reasons tied to politics or ideology. And that's a really dangerous place for the military to go.
18: And dangerous exactly why?
7: Well, I think when you start firing people for political reasons, it's not just the person you fire, but it's the message that sends throughout the entire force that, hey, if you want to move up, if you want to succeed, there are political litmus tests or political gates that you have to pass through.
18: And then you start making day-to-day decisions, maybe even really important military ones, based on, will this make the boss happy? Because that's kind of how I got my job in the first place.
7: Yeah. War is a really tough, complicated endeavor, as we're seeing in Iran right now. And so you want your best warfighters, not your most politically aligned warfighters, to be promoted. You want people to be able to tell the boss when they're wrong.
18: Mm.
7: You want senior officers to provide unvarnished military advice, even when it may not be popular or what the civilians want to hear. Now, have other administrations initially distrusted the generals they inherited from past presidents? Yes, that has happened. But they never took steps to fire and replace them with more ideologically aligned officers because they knew it was a really slippery slope.
18: Mm.
7: It could lead to places that weren't good for the military or for the country.
18: Mm.
7: And for the first time in at least a decade, if not longer, there will be no women nominated to admiral rank. Women make up about 21% of the Navy. And so that means you've got a leadership of the Navy that increasingly looks less and less like the force that it oversees. And I think, you know, it also means that young female officers who are coming up have fewer people who provide a sort of a pathway to success, who show them what the opportunities available to them are. I think that's tough for them. I think it's also heartbreaking for people like Admiral Franchitti and other senior female officers who fought hard to get where they got.
18: Okay. Thank you very much. Appreciate it.
7: Of course. Thanks for having me.
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3: This is WKSU IdeaStream Public Media. Good evening. I'm Andrew Meyer. The Guardians got a much-needed win over the Giants today with a 5-2 win at Progressive Field, and Atlanta helped out Cleveland with a 2-0 win over the White Sox. The Guards are now 4.5 games out of the division and a game back in the wild card. This is WKSU.
4: Cleveland Mayor Justin Bibb says he's not giving up on the idea to close Burke Lakefront Airport, despite recent opposition from Ohio U.S. Senator Bernie Moreno and the Federal Aviation Administration. And the IX Center is staying open after all, with Cleveland Browns owners the Haslams getting credit for the revival. I'm Stephanie Haney. We'll discuss those stories and other news from the week on tomorrow's Sound of Ideas Reporters Roundtable. 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
5: in the Cleveland Orchestra, presenting Tony Desserts. A glimpse of stocking was looked on. Cole Porter, Let's Misbehave, August 23rd at Blossom. 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
3: 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I'm Andrew Meyer. The Ohio Supreme Court unanimously dismissed a lawsuit that sought to overturn the Abortion and Reproductive Rights Amendment that voters approved 3 years ago. State House correspondent Karen Kassler reports the suit was brought by a Northeast Ohio judge.
12: Trumbull County Common Pleas Judge David Engler had claimed the 2023 voter-approved amendment unconstitutionally took away his authority on parental notification for minors seeking abortions. Secretary of State Frank LaRose and then Attorney General Dave Yost asked for dismissal, saying Engler didn't have standing to sue. The six Republicans and one Democrat on the court all agreed to dismiss without any comment.
3: Karen Kassler reporting. The Ohio Supreme Court has upheld the death penalty for the man convicted of killing a North Royalton mom and her two daughters in their home in 2017. The court ruled that a panel of judges properly considered the evidence in the case. George Brinkman killed 45-year-old Suzanne Taylor and her two college-age daughters, Taylor and Kylie Pfeiffer. Brinkman had previously pled guilty twice to the killings. Cleveland officials must dramatically change the way they do business with federal funds. Those are the exact words from a legal memo that outlines how Cleveland spends community development block grants. For nearly 20 years, some of those dollars were divided between council members and their wards. Mayor Justin Bibb's administration says the city must make changes or face potential cuts to HUD grants from the for community development corporations. This is WKSU.
6: Good evening, I'm Amna Nawaz.
8: And I'm Jeff Bennett. On the NewsHour tonight, the Treasury Secretary tries to calm markets amid concerns about the national debt. It's now past $40 trillion.
6: Russia launches another massive deadly bombardment against Kyiv as Ukraine struggles with a shortage of defense missiles.
8: And Afghans who worked alongside the United States reflect on their lives under Taliban rule, 5 years after the U.S. military withdrawal.
9: The only feeling I have now is hopelessness. Sometimes I ask myself, why did we work with the Americans for so many years?

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0: Friends of the NewsHour, including Robert S. Kaplan and Wendy J. Selden through the Raymond James Charitable Endowment Fund. The Andrew Carnegie Foundation, formerly Carnegie Corporation of New York, working to reduce political polarization through philanthropic support for education, democracy, and peace. And with the ongoing support of these individuals and institutions.

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1: Welcome to the NewsHour. We begin tonight with new concerns on Wall Street and in Washington about a sharp sell-off in the bond market that's pushing long-term Treasury yields to their highest levels in nearly two decades. Those rising yields mean the federal government is paying more to borrow, and the ripple effects through the economy are driving up borrowing costs on everything from mortgages to car loans.
2: Yesterday, Treasury Secretary Scott Bessent announced new steps to try to help stabilize the bond market. Essentially, the government will increase the amount of bonds it buys back. That all comes as the national debt officially passed the $40 trillion mark this week. This morning on CNBC, Bessent said he was confident that higher yields, or interest rates for those bonds, would come down soon.
3: We routinely do buybacks, and we're going to increase the size of the buyback. We have a big toolkit, so we'll see. And part of it is signaling here and to show that we believe that the yields don't reflect the underlying fundamentals.
2: To help make sense of it all, we're joined again by David Lynch. He's global economics correspondent for The Washington Post and author of the book, The World's Worst Bet, How the Globalization Gamble Went Wrong and What Would Make It Right. David, welcome back to the NewsHour. Thanks for joining us.
4: Happy to be here.
2: So, before we get into all the implications here, help us just understand the basics of the bond market. When we say that Treasury yields are rising or falling, in practice, what does that really mean?
4: Well, if yields are rising, it means that investors are demanding a higher return in return for lending their money to the government. A bond is really just a fancy word for a loan. It's the bond market is where governments and corporations go to raise money. And if I decide to buy a bond, I'm lending money to the government in return for a promise to pay me a return, which is called the yield. Think of it like an interest rate. 5% means I'll get 5% back every year until the bond matures, in this case, say in 30 years. And then the government pays me back.
2: So let's take some of those numbers specifically here. You mentioned that 30-year U.S. Treasury bond that's considered to be one of the safest bets in the world. The yield on that hit 5.3% on Tuesday. That is up from as low as 1.7% in 2021. It's the highest rate since 2007. What should we understand about what's driving that increase?
4: Well, there's a number of factors that have come together at the same time, but the major ingredient here is really just basic supply and demand. You've got a lot of institutions, both on the government side and big business, that are going into the bond market and trying to raise money. And as a bond investor, I've got a lot of competition for my money. So the price of my money effectively is going up. If it was just the U.S. government that wanted to raise money and there were no corporations, then the government would probably have to pay very little to get me to loan money because I'd have no alternative. But as an investor, I can lend my money to Amazon or to Google or one of the big AI hyperscalers that are building out the artificial intelligence revolution, or I can lend my money to a government, the U.S., Germany, Japan, whatever. And because there's so much demand for money in the bond market, I want a better return. I want 5%. I don't want 1.7%.
2: Let me ask you more about the impact of AI, as you mentioned, on all of this, because tech companies have borrowed some $500 billion so far this year to fund that AI build out. What's the impact of all of that borrowing and spending?
4: Well, that's really the key factor here, because what we're seeing is not routine levels of corporate borrowing and activity. This AI phenomenon is really driving the economy and it's driving markets, both stock and bond markets. And in the bond market, it's effectively almost crowding out the government. You've got governments, not just here in the US, but really around the world, around the developed world, but also in emerging markets, who are jostling with these major corporations to get scarce capital. And because there's more demand for the capital than there is capital, the price of that money goes up.
2: David, what about the impact on American households? These are households already pinched by high gas prices, grocery prices, healthcare, and housing. What does a 30-year Treasury bond yield have to do with their lives?
4: Yeah, it's a good question. This is not just some esoteric financial market issue that the average person can ignore. The yields on long-term government securities, like the 30-year, also the 10-year, affect loans that consumers get for home mortgages. And we've seen the 30-year mortgage rate climb up past 6.6%, heading perhaps to 7. It affects auto loans. It affects the loans that businesses pay. And so as the price of money goes up, as it becomes more expensive for businesses to raise money, that means they're probably going to hire fewer people, build fewer factories. And for consumers, if the cost of a car loan or a 30-year mortgage goes up, people are going to think twice before they buy a new car or go into the housing market. And you're seeing that weakness reflected, particularly in housing, with new starts down last month.
2: In the few seconds we have left, big picture here, we've talked about the national debt hitting the staggering $40 trillion level now. Is there a point at which fewer and fewer people will want to buy these government bonds?
4: Well, you know, that's what folks have worried about and talked about for years. And the problem is there's no magic number. Economists used to think that once debt got up as high as an amount equal to, say, 90% of the economy, that would be the trigger. And it turned out that wasn't right. Now we're at about 100%, a level we haven't seen previously since World War II. And Secretary Bessent is right when he said today that, you know, there's no magic to the number 40 trillion. It's no different in terms of market sentiment, really, from 39 trillion or 41. But the problem is the number has doubled in the past 10 years or so, and it keeps climbing higher. And what everyone in the market knows and what everyone in government knows is that this can't go on forever, and eventually the bill is going to have to come due.
2: That is David Lynch, global economics correspondent for The Washington Post. David, thank you so much.
4: And it keeps climbing higher. And what everyone in the market knows and what everyone in government knows is that this can't go on forever, and eventually the bill is going to have to come due.
2: That is David Lynch, global economics correspondent for The Washington Post. David, thank you so much.

0: series of storms downed trees, knocked out power lines, and flooded neighborhoods. Across the state, 7 people have died. Local officials are scrambling to restore electricity as frustrated residents accuse them of not doing enough. Stephanie Tsai has this report.
1: As power crews struggle to get the lights back on in northwest Indiana, residents are waiting in the dark.
2: We are now on day 10, no power in Gary, Indiana.
1: In Gary, some 20,000 customers are still without power and air conditioning. Residents like Adriana Harris are posting daily updates and their frustrations on social media.
2: This is mentally challenging for so many people. People cannot work, people cannot live their everyday lives how they're used to living.
1: Power has been out for the region since August 11th, when 100-mile-an-hour winds and storms swept through Indiana near the Illinois border. Initially, some 300,000 customers lost electricity. Gary officials say they will provide residents with 3 hot meals a day, tarps, and charging stations.
3: To the families and to the citizens of Gary, we are standing with you. We are praying with you. We are also providing as much resources and support as possible.
1: In the meantime, local power officials say the repairs are complicated because in some cases, entire transmission poles will need to be replaced.
4: These are lines that ordinarily take us in systems that ordinarily take weeks or months that we are trying to accomplish in days and or weeks.
1: She assured residents in the predominantly black city that race and socioeconomic status are not playing a role in the pace of recovery, saying affluent areas are also affected. But across the region, anger is a common feeling. Residents in Griffith, Indiana, shared how their lives are being impacted at a town hall earlier this week.
5: I'm diabetic and I have my medicine in a refrigerator.
1: As fast as officials say they're working, they don't expect power to be fully restored until next Tuesday. For the PBS NewsHour, I'm Stephanie Tsai.
0: Also today, the U.S. military says the USS Abraham Lincoln is heading home after reports of poor living conditions following a roughly 9-month deployment. The Lincoln and its crew of about 5,000 sailors have been deployed as part of U.S. operations against Iran. Democratic lawmakers have cited reports of basic supply shortages and mental health concerns for those aboard the carrier. Admiral Brad Cooper, who heads U.S. Central Command, dismissed those concerns as old news. CENTCOM says a new carrier, the USS George Washington, has arrived in the Middle East and is now operational. Meantime, Iranian officials are condemning the latest U.S. economic threats, saying that sanctions and other measures targeting Iranian citizens constitute, in their words, crimes against humanity. In a social media post, Iran's foreign minister said today that U.S. economic terrorism threatens global economy and sovereignty worldwide. Last night, President Trump threatened Iran with what he called economic warfare and isolation on an unprecedented scale, saying it will be an economic D-Day. Then today, U.S. Treasury Secretary Bessent said the U.S. and its allies will, quote, collapse the regime. Turning now to Europe, severe storms and at least one tornado tore through parts of Germany overnight. Emergency crews worked to clear dozens of toppled trees and other debris. Police say one woman was struck and killed. That's all unfolding as extreme heat and drought are still gripping other parts of the continent. Wildfires are raging in the Balkans, forming rings of flames like these in North Macedonia. Firefighters have joined local farmers armed with shovels, but officials say their efforts aren't enough to control the flames.
6: The terrain is extremely difficult to work in, with very tall, tinder-like grass. A police helicopter operated here during the day. The effect was good, but the fire still broke through again.
0: Today, Russia deployed a firefighting aircraft to Serbia, where authorities have cited a lack of available planes from the EU. Meantime, Serbia's shrinking rivers are revealing more sunken treasures. This steamboat, dating from the early 1900s, was left completely exposed as the Sava River has receded amid ongoing heat and drought. Serbian media have dubbed the vessel Sava's Titanic. A court in China sentenced the founder of property developer Evergrande to life in prison today, roughly 5 years after the company's collapse sent shockwaves through China's economy.

0: Hui Ka-yan had pleaded guilty in April to charges of large-scale fraud and misuse of funds. His sentence caps a downfall for the former billionaire who was once Asia's richest man. The court also fined Evergrande companies the equivalent of more than $2.3 billion. Evergrande was once China's premier property developer, and its collapse left so-called ghost cities of unfinished developments in its wake. Back in this country, federal agents have reportedly seized electronic devices from former Congressman Eric Swalwell and searched his home as part of a federal inquiry into allegations of sexual misconduct. That's according to several media outlets citing people familiar with the matter. They say officials confiscated the devices this past Saturday and searched his Washington, D.C. home a day later. The Democrat from California has been a vocal critic of President Trump. He spent more than a decade in Congress before resigning in April after multiple women accused him of sexual misconduct. He has denied all wrongdoing. Federal health officials have issued their most severe risk level for a recall of frozen blueberries sold at public supermarkets across multiple states. The FDA says there is a, quote, reasonable probability that the product will cause serious adverse health consequences or death. Publix had previously recalled various packages of its private label frozen Greenwise blueberries and mixed berries across 8 states, including Alabama, Florida, and Virginia, among others. The recall was due to E. coli contamination, which has infected at least 12 people. No fatalities have been reported. Prince Harry and Meghan Markle's planned return to the UK is fueling renewed interest in the couple, and in particular, why they're choosing to head back now after 6 years of living in the U.S. The Duke and Duchess of Sussex are reportedly planning to live in a private, non-royal residence outside of London. Harry has previously cited the government's refusal to cover security costs as one reason for their extended absence. When asked about that today, new Prime Minister Andy Burnham said the family security would be a private matter. Meantime, the people of Britain are expressing mixed feelings about their return.
1: I'm not especially happy about it because They trashed the whole country numerous times, betrayed their family, betrayed his king, his father.
2: I personally, like Meghan Markle and Prince Harry, I think they've built a lovely life together. And sadly, I think that no matter where they live, they're going to get vilified. So they just ought to go wherever makes them happiest.
0: While the couple have not commented publicly on their plans, Prince Harry has said he hopes to reconcile with his family, especially his father, King Charles III, who is being treated for cancer. Well, on Wall Street today, renewed worries about the bond market sent stocks lower. The Dow Jones Industrial Average ended the day with a 700-point loss. The Nasdaq fell exactly 1%. The S&P 500 posted its fourth loss in 5 sessions. Still to come on the NewsHour, we speak with a transgender CIA officer who was fired from her job at the White House. Why the polling has appeared to be so inaccurate in some of this year's primary elections. And a growing push to preserve small regional racetracks.
3: This is the PBS NewsHour from the David M. Rubenstein Studio at WETA in Washington, headquarters of PBS News.
0: Russian airstrikes across Ukraine overnight killed at least 17 civilians and injured more than 40 others. Ukraine's Air Force says Russia launched several missiles and an estimated 168 drones, the latest large-scale aerial assault in a war raging for more than 4.5 years. Ukrainian President Volodymyr Zelensky is calling on the Allies to replenish the country's stockpile of Patriot interceptors.
4: We need missiles for Patriots, and only our partners can provide them. At all levels, we convey to them both what we need and the fact that we know our partners are capable of meeting this need. We aren't talking about gifts. Ukraine is ready to buy the weapons.
0: For perspective, we turn again to retired U.S. Army Colonel Robert Hamilton, who joins us now from Kyiv. Thank you for being with us.
5: Thank you for having me. Good to be here.
0: And you were in Kyiv during this massive Russian strike overnight. Take us inside that experience. What happened?
5: The Russians are able to do this about once or twice a week, where they sort of husband or marshal their ballistic and cruise missiles, because they don't have enough to do this every night in the numbers that they did last night. So Ukraine, through its own intelligence and certainly through intelligence sharing from the United States, is almost always able to get early warning. And this is hours early warning when Russia starts to do things that indicate that a large ballistic missile attack may be in the offing, then Ukrainians are able to be warned. They have there's a messaging app that's widely used here called Telegram. There are multiple Telegram channels that start to broadcast warning early or late afternoon. Yesterday, we started to get warnings that there were movements underway in Russia that indicated a large attack was likely. And so people are able to take precautions and get to shelters before the attack happens.
0: And you've been traveling to Ukraine throughout this war. You've said that people there have grown now accustomed to these attacks, even though they're tired and they're weary, understandably so. What does that fatigue look like after years of war?
5: Yes, they're tired. And especially now, over the last month or so, where their Patriot interceptor stocks have dwindled down dangerously low, not zero probably, because they're probably holding on to some to protect very critical targets, very critical infrastructure. But what it means is they're not able to protect against a large-scale attack like happened last night. And so Ukrainians know this is going to happen. They've grown accustomed to sleeping in shelters, but you never, I guess, actually get accustomed to that. But they're still resolved. The polls indicate that people don't want to give up territory, at least give up territory legally. In other words, cede formally territory to the Russian Federation to stop the war. Yes, they want the war to end, but they don't want it to come at the permanent cost of their territorial integrity.
0: You're also studying how American weapons and U.S. military training are performing in this war. What are you learning?
5: Well, we're increasingly learning that what we call security assistance or security cooperation in the United States, which is this idea that the U.S. provides military assistance, so training, equipment, education, advising to its foreign partners, here in Ukraine is much more a two-way street than in many places. In other words, the U.S. is learning as much from Ukraine as it's teaching Ukraine. And Ukrainians are sometimes adapting and innovating with U.S. equipment because of the exigencies of the war. The character of war is changing here. Something that worked 6 months ago may not work now. A piece of equipment that could be used in one way a year ago has to be used in a different way now. So we're here studying that, trying to learn from that and trying to understand it.
0: And this war has become in many ways a laboratory for drone warfare. There are reports that the U.S. Army is moving to disband a specialized drone battalion. Given what you're seeing in Ukraine, how much does that concern you?
5: What's concerning about that to me is that institutions and organizations matter, right? So having a dedicated unit, both Russia and Ukraine have dedicated units for drone warfare. They have units that their only purpose in being is to understand, adapt, and innovate in the drone war. And that's why you've seen such rapid adaptation and innovation on both sides in the drone war here. What would concern me about the Army's decision is when you take away the unit, the organization, the institution, whose sole mission it is to understand and integrate these lessons, it's possible that they won't be understood and integrated at the level they should be.
0: After spending so much time in Ukraine and with Ukrainians who are fighting this war, what do you think Americans misunderstand most about where this war stands right now?
5: Well, I think the narrative is slow to shift. And, you know, the narrative all through 2025, at least in the West, was inexorable territorial gains that would result in inevitable Russian victory, right? And if you're not following the war on a day-to-day basis, you're going to miss the fact that that's no longer what's happening on the ground here. So the Ukrainians have stabilized the situation at the tactical level for throughout this year, 2026. Russia has, in many months, lost more territory than it's gained. And so the front lines are stabilized. Territory is not changing hands at a rapid rate. It never really was. Russia's gains were at the tactical level, not operationally or strategically significant. And then at the strategic level, I think what we're seeing, and last night was an example of it, is a modern form of a strategic bombing campaign where both sides now have the ability to reach deep into the other side's territory and hit targets of strategic significance. So Ukraine is striking Russian energy infrastructure, the Russian military industry, Russian strategic logistics, Russia striking the Ukrainian energy grid, Ukrainian logistics, and also, frankly, civilian targets. And Russian strikes on civilian targets are not an accident. These aren't mistakes. There's so many of them. They happen so often, to include last night, that it's hard not to conclude that the commission of war crimes is part of Russia's military strategy here.
0: Retired Army Colonel Robert Hamilton, thanks again for your time this evening.
5: Thank you.

0: Nearly 20 years of service in the intelligence community as a CIA officer ended for Julia Curley last year. Curley was the first CIA officer to transition openly and continue serving the agency until she was fired abruptly early in President Trump's second term. She writes about being targeted as a transgender woman in an essay for The Atlantic titled The Wrong Kind of American, writing, quote, "When the economy collapses or a war goes badly, they find a tiny group of people, make them the enemy within, and rally the country against them." Julia Curley joins us now. Welcome. Thanks for being here.
1: Thank you so much. Pleasure.
0: You were fired more than a year ago. You've said in part that you're speaking out now because of a palpable fear among some in the intelligence community, concerns over national security damage. What do you mean?
1: Well, there's been serious damage to two key institutions that really keep us safe. And so on one hand, the people and the processes that the intelligence community runs on, the experts with decades of experience, are being driven out. And they're being targeted either for who they are, like in my case, or for what they say if it doesn't agree with what the president wants to hear. And then the second thing is that the institutions themselves, made up of those people, like the National Security Council, which was effectively neutered last year so that basic coordination among departments and agencies like the Department of State and Defense and CIA effectively broke down after the White House fired a substantial number of the National Security Council staff at the very beginning of the administration.
0: We did reach out to the White House for comment on your essay, on the interviews you've given since. Here is just part of what spokesperson Anna Kelly responded with. She said, quote, "President Trump is the duly elected president of the United States. He can remove any executive branch official at his discretion. Anyone who writes a 3,000-word op-ed bragging about themselves while attacking the president clearly doesn't belong in public service." What is your response to that?
1: The president absolutely has the authority to remove an executive branch official, especially when working at the White House. But they seem to be confusing the idea of personal loyalty or support for the president's political agenda with what an intelligence officer is supposed to be doing. An intelligence officer is supposed to speak truth, provide factual information regardless of what the president would prefer to hear. And I'm sorry that they're shooting the messenger in this case, but that has been a real problem with the administration from the beginning, where whenever there's been a prominent case of a piece of intelligence that stands in the way of a policy objective, they've gone after the individual, which is a kind of retaliation that we have not seen at all.
0: Well, I'm going to lean into your expertise as an intelligence officer here in terms of what we're seeing now, the concerns you're raising about how the intelligence is being used or not used. What do you make of how the president's handling the war in Iran? I mean, do you believe he's using the intelligence available to him to make decisions about this?
1: No, it's been a debacle from the beginning. I mean, so you could go back to the firing of the director of the Defense Intelligence Agency when his agency disagreed with what the president would prefer to hear about the status of the Iranian nuclear program. You could look at the run-up to the war, where there was clearly a failure to plan for several very foreseeable outcomes, such as the closing of the Strait of Hormuz, the decapitation of the regime, resulting in the next supreme leader in line. That had also been predicted. And the U.S.'s inability to open the strait because of a lack of minesweepers, all of it is planning that could have been addressed in any interagency process. And I think most palpable for me is we went into a war of choice that we started, but at the same time, you saw 500,000 Americans stranded in the region. We saw the dependents of State Department officers and families stuck with no way of getting out. All of these things would have been addressed in a normal NSC-led process that would have brought together defense, state, and all the instruments of national power. So even if you made a bad decision, which I think the attack on Iran certainly was, you would at least have been able to address the worst outcomes, the worst consequences.
0: Julia, you said in a recent interview that the intelligence community has assumed for many years that the president isn't reading the PDB, the presidential daily briefing. That's the highest level, top secret information presented with every morning. Why that assumption?
1: Well, I'm not in the room, obviously, with the president, but it was widely believed going into early in his first term that he just simply wasn't reading the product. We weren't getting the normal feedback we would usually get. And it is a real problem if this multi-billion dollar apparatus that we've built that is so expensive and people take such great risks to give the United States real secrets that give us decision advantage in the world if the ultimate customer doesn't bother to read the product.
0: Let me just back it up a little bit here, Julie, in terms of what got you into this work in the first place. You've cited the influence of your grandfather, who was himself part of an immigrant community, and you've talked about this sense of duty, of wanting to serve this country that's given you and your family so much. Well, how did that lead you into intelligence?
1: Well, at the root of what my grandfather was saying was that in this country, unlike where our family had come from, a person can rise as far as their talents can take them, regardless of who they are. And in my life, I got to live a pretty remarkable situation where, despite being trans, despite being a part of a group that's widely misunderstood, I got to rise and work in the White House twice.
0: You rose to some of the highest levels there, too. You were able to brief the president, to brief the vice president, then Mike Pence at the time. But that was in the first term. Coming into the second term, we saw a lot of anti-trans messaging from the campaign, the Trump campaign, going into that. You stayed on. Yeah. Did you notice any change in how you were being treated in that second term?
1: So what's strange is that I did not in the administration. I had thought coming into the second term, I had been Mike Pence's PDB briefer. I had briefed the president on Air Force One in the first term. I really believed it was my duty to help with a peaceful transfer of power. And within those first few weeks, despite the chaos mostly induced by the early firings, I never was treated differently. I made every move I could to deny anyone the pretext of getting rid of me. I used the bathroom across the street from the White House. But interacting, no, I was treated very well. And so to me, what it underscored was, as long as it was secret, as long as it was in private, as long as they needed me, which they did after they asked me to extend, it was fine that I was trans.
0: If someone inside took that step, what does that say to you about the people around the president and who he's listening to?
1: I don't know. It's clear to me that they're not prioritizing the national security interests of the United States. There are so many decisions, such as my removal, that I really think can only be explained by a desire to play to a very small extremist part of the president's base, signaling to people on the internet. And there have been so many cases of senior officials, senior analysts who have been removed, despite being true experts in their field, because they don't give the president what he wants to hear, because the president's base is demanding vindication for some of the more outlandish conspiracy theories that have been festering on the internet. There's been this desire to generate a body count, a desire to purge visibly key parts of the national security system as a way of signaling to the president or to the president's supporters that they are finally rooting out this truly imaginary enemy within.
0: Since you've been speaking out, have you heard from any of your former colleagues inside the White House or at the CIA?
1: Frankly, I've been overwhelmed with the number of people that have reached out who are glad that there's someone who can voice what, if you stood in the Starbucks line at Langley, at CIA, you would hear everything that I've said tonight. You'd overhear it by the person next to you. This is something that everyone knows, but no one feels like they can speak. And this is going to have generational damage to our intelligence community. Even if we're fortunate to rebuild in a few years, you're going to have people who have left the profession entirely. And you just can't grow a 20-year CIA analyst overnight or a chief of station who served in multiple hard target countries. And these are the people that are leaving in the hundreds of the intelligence community because they fear that if they say the wrong thing, if they get on to someone on the internet's radar, that they'll be thrown out for the crime of just following the values of speaking truth to power that we teach all of our young officers.
0: Julia Curley, thank you so much for being here today, for sharing your story with us.
1: Thank you.
2: We begin a series of stories on Afghanistan tonight that will look at the state of that nation after the American war there ended and 25 years after September 11th. This evening, we have an intimate look at the lives of three people and their families and how they are faring 5 years after the Taliban wrenched control of the country from the U.S.-supported government. Special correspondent Layla Malana Allen and videographer Eric O'Connor, who was in Kabul when it fell, recently returned from Afghanistan and filed this report. And a note, we have changed the names of all the interviewees in this story for their protection.
3: Proud, confident, commanding. As the Taliban celebrated 5 years of rule over Afghanistan, its fighters, mounted on flag-deck military vehicles, paraded through Kabul in a show of force. August of 2021 saw a more ragged battle parade as Taliban fighters, fresh from taking the country at lightning speed, rode in triumph to the capital. Just a few weeks before, Afghan National Army soldier Rasul had been fighting these militants hand to hand. Stationed in Helmand on the so-called Red Line, which saw ceaseless fighting and was constantly under Taliban ambush, he remembers his team rushing to the scene of one, too late.
4: When we arrived, one of our friends had been shot several times in his hands and legs. We took him to the clinic ourselves, but there, right in front of our eyes, he died. I was deeply heartbroken.
3: So when they were suddenly told to lay down their weapons and return home, he couldn't believe his ears.
4: We never thought they'd come, change the regime, and defeat us. We never even considered not fighting and surrendering to them.
3: Since his return home, Rasul has lived a half-life in the shadows, avoiding the authorities. ANA soldiers were promised amnesty, but every few days he hears of an old army friend who's been mysteriously killed or disappeared. In those dark moments, he can't help but ask, what was it all for?
4: They fought for 20 years, and many people lost their lives. If they wanted to surrender and hand over the government, they should have done that from the start to avoid all this.
3: As Rasul and his comrades surrendered their weapons, panic packed the streets of Kabul. Tens of thousands of Afghans surrounded the airport, trying to flee in the face of a victorious Taliban.
5: Pick up her legs.
3: Families faint and desperate in the baking August heat, shielding small children at their backs, thrusting foreign passports, visa paperwork, and pleading cardboard signs into the air, willing to try anything to make it through gate after heavily guarded gate to safety, to a way out. Zahra had worked for the US government for years. Within hours, Taliban fighters arrived at her home. Her family hid with a neighbor, awaiting evacuation instructions from her employer. Next morning, she was called to the airport, but when she arrived, she was told her small children couldn't come in. She was there to assist U.S. officials, not to be evacuated. Forced to send her 5 and 9-year-olds back, she snuck in with her still breastfeeding baby, just 3 months old, under her headscarf.
6: I said, I have to work. This is the only way I can save you all. Otherwise, they'll not accept to take us. And both my kids were hanging in my legs. They were not allowing me to leave. And that's... still to this day, I feel that numbness in my legs.
3: Zahra worked 12-hour shifts for 5 days with little water, shade, food, or rest. Eventually, her baby fell sick with a fever and severe dehydration. Officials told her there were no medics available to treat him. She'd have to board an evacuation flight immediately. Not without my children, she replied.
6: I saw there was a huge line, but my babies are not there.
7: I refused to sit on the plane and I got screamed, I got yelled by the soldiers, by the military, and I tried to run. He come after me, he pushed me. I was on the ground with my baby, and then he kicked me. That was the moment I thought, like, they're lying, that my kids are not here.
3: What's this one? 5 years later, Zahra's little girl and boy are still trapped in Afghanistan. Mina, now 14, is a teenage girl growing up without her mother under a government that bans women from almost everything she imagined her life would be.
8: That's where your mom is.
9: I'm afraid of the Taliban. When I see them taking Afghan women, I'm afraid that they will take us too. I feel scared at night when I sleep, and I'm very stressed during the day. I feel so sad and depressed.
3: She's developed a severe anxiety disorder, struggles to eat, and has constant nightmares.
9: I need to go to my mother. I miss her, and whenever I think about her, I start crying.
8: Yes, exactly. I live in the USA.
3: Mina still dreams of the life in the US that was promised to her.
9: I want to go there and build my life. Here, schools are banned and I can't go anywhere.
3: Her sick, elderly grandmother does what she can, but is struggling. She barely takes the kids outside now. Meanwhile, in California, Zahra has been fighting on every front. Shortly after they arrived, her baby son developed brain cancer. For 7 months, she sat with him in hospital through surgery after surgery, all alone.
5: I worry so much. She's alone. My only wish is to see her and hug her. If I did not see her for just one night, I would miss her. But now it's been 5 years.
3: 6 times the family has been told their paperwork was processed and they could board a plane to the U.S. 6 times Zahra waited as they were turned back.
6: The only thing I know is I'm waiting for my kids. And that hope is keeping me alive. I tried to end up my life 2 times, actually. But realized that they don't have anyone else except me. They need me.
3: Regret, she says, is the only thing more painful than her broken dreams.
6: I work for this government. I put my life on risk, my family's life in risk. I listened to them. I trusted them. I wish I did not.
0: 5 years later, the Taliban has a firm grip on the capital and most of the country. But new security threats have emerged. The regional branch of ISIS continues to launch terror attacks across Afghanistan. Afghan resistance groups have also hit government-linked targets. And now, members of the disbanded Afghan National Army have announced a fresh offensive against the Taliban.
3: Those who were once the city's attackers are now its defenders. Kabul hasn't been so safe in years. But the increased Taliban patrols and checkpoints have made life for those in hiding from their new leaders riskier than ever.
10: These photos are from the night the Taliban released my son.
3: Muhammad knows what the Taliban is capable of. His family has endured their retribution for working with the U.S. before.
11: USA?
12: USAID, yes.
3: In 2015, Muhammad was working for USAID, promoting women's rights in rural areas. Local Taliban fighters saw it as a direct challenge to their values. His 13-year-old son was kidnapped outside their home and tortured for a month. They left the family in no doubt why they'd done it.
10: They had tortured him severely. It looked as if his entire body had been beaten. They told him, because your father works with the Americans, we will kill you. They would send us videos showing them beating him while he was screaming in pain.
3: Eventually, after Muhammad sold everything the family owned to raise a $50,000 ransom, his son was dumped on the street. He wouldn't regain his sight or hearing for months.
10: At night, he would cry and scream, and he thought he was still with them. Even now, 10 years later, we sometimes see him crying in his sleep at night. He still hasn't fully recovered.
3: 2 men were imprisoned for kidnapping and torturing his son. But when the Taliban took power, they were released. One of them is now a policeman manning a checkpoint in Muhammad's hometown.
10: One time, I received a call from an unknown number. He asked, "Where are you?" I asked, "Who are you?" He said, "You will recognize me. We've been living with this stress and fear every day."
3: At the end of 2024, the family was told their visas had been approved. But then came President Trump's executive order, freezing the refugee program. Since then, they've been living in hiding, moving every few months.
10: The only feeling I have now is hopelessness. Sometimes I ask myself, why did we work with the Americans for so many years? Why did we stand beside them?
3: Abandoned by those who promised safety in return for service. Those who gave their lives to the old Afghanistan have little left to live for here. A historic peace deal, claims of a safer country for all, unless you're being hunted by the very people in power. For the PBS NewsHour, I'm Leila Malana Allen in Kabul, Afghanistan.

0: The historic primary season, which has ousted 13 incumbents in Congress, is winding down. And among the debates it's raised is one over polling. Results in some high-profile races differed greatly from public opinion polls. And earlier this week, one supposed public polling organization announced its results had all been faked as part of a social experiment. Our Lisa Desjardins has more.
1: Some recent results at odds with polling include the Michigan Senate Democratic primary, where progressive Abdul Al-Sayed had double-digit leads in polling, but won over moderate Haley Stevens by just 1 point. And the Wisconsin Democratic race for governor. Democratic socialist Francesca Hong was out front in polling, but ultimately lost the race to David Crowley. To look at what this means and what it doesn't, as well as how to best use polls, I'm joined by Courtney Kennedy, Senior Vice President of U.S. Affairs at Ipsos. So many questions, Courtney, but first, can you help overwhelmed voters understand what are primary polls good at and not good at?
2: Oh, gosh. Primary polling is incredibly, notoriously difficult. I mean, at best, they can give you a sense of how the voters are thinking about the candidates and perhaps which issues are really driving people's motivations and their candidate preferences. But again, primary polls are notoriously challenging. And we see that the amount of error in primary polls is actually like three times higher than the error you see in, you know, national rigorous polls that we tend to see in the news day to day. So they're really of a different kind, both in who's sponsoring them and how they're conducted.
1: I know part of the issue is that often primary polls are done by state organizations, you know, journalistic organizations have less money to spend on it. Yep. I do want to talk to some of these specific cases. Let's start with Michigan. Mm-hmm. You believe the polls there in that Senate primary overemphasized one kind of Democrat. Mm-hmm. How did that happen?
2: Yes. Well, to your point, the organizations who are funding these polls really can only afford relatively inexpensive methods. And in Michigan, we saw a dominant way to do polling was what's known as text to web, which is where the pollster sends out text messages with a link to go take a web survey. It's cheap because there's no human labor involved, but you get what you pay for. That methodology, and we saw it in the results, was clearly more effective reaching engaged, more progressive, younger voters, and really struggled to reach moderates in the state of Michigan. Mm. And Michigan was really instructive because there actually was one higher quality poll that used more rigorous phone interviewing, and it did significantly better, reaching Stevens supporters, reaching more moderates, and representing more moderate support. So how the polls were done in Michigan really told the tale, and in that state, you know, they paid the price for using those less expensive methods.
1: We are separating these cases because they are different. In Wisconsin, we had a very strange animal in that right before the primary election, we had three candidates drop out, then one come back in to ultimately win that race. My question for you about that is, how did polling handle all that? And was that the issue here or no?
2: That was an incredibly tumultuous race, as you pointed out. What jumped out to me about Wisconsin was the level of undecided voters. Mm. Just weeks out from Election Day, you had polls picking up 30, 40% undecided. I mean, on one hand, you have to wonder, like, did people in Wisconsin even know that they had an election coming up? But on the other hand, it was an incredibly chaotic race, and so perhaps it's understandable that they were unsure what to do. But that level of undecided voters was really striking and unusual.
1: Wisconsin is also one of those states where a fake organization calling itself Median Strategies put out false polling data, later posting this statement here saying it was a social experiment on how polling spreads. Neither we nor any national news organizations used their data, but this has raised a point. How should people figure out if a poll is legitimate, worth their time?
2: Well, polls need to be vetted just like any other source, to your point. So if you're curious if a poll is real, you know, have you heard of the pollster? Do they have a track record? That's a big tell. And if you go investigate the polling organization, is there a named person with credentials who is putting their face on that poll? And details are another big tell. The more rigorous polls tend to be more transparent about how they're done. They provide details about the sampling and the weighting and exactly how the questions are asked. So the more detail, the more documentation, the better. And if you don't see any people or, you know, credible organizations associated with the poll, that's a serious red flag.
1: People don't realize every poll is different, especially now with technology. Many different challenges, mm-hmm. an exciting time, but a challenging time for pollsters. Courtney Kennedy, thank you so much for joining us.
2: My pleasure.
3: Part of Washington, D.C. is being transformed into a racetrack for this weekend's IndyCar race around the National Mall. The event has sparked plenty of controversy, but across the country, smaller local racetracks are at the center of a very different debate, one that's prompting some state legislatures to protect what supporters call the right to race. Digital reporter Tim McPhillips traveled to a track in Virginia to learn more.
4: It's race day at Shenandoah Speedway, like it is most Saturdays in the summer.
5: I'm thinking about getting back there myself, honestly. 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
7: I'll say it's definitely going to be one of the most scenic tracks I think you'll go to.
4: Shenandoah Speedway, opened in 2005, sits in the heart of the Blue Ridge Mountains, tucked behind a cornfield like something out of Field of Dreams. Chris Lilly grew up racing here and now manages the track. That means he does it all. From pre-race logistics coordinator,
7: I answer every email, every phone call, every text,
4: to event day race director, to crash responder.
7: I live 35 minutes away, but this is my home.
4: But Shenandoah Speedway and local tracks around the country are under threat.
8: The Specialty Equipment Market Association, or SEMA, a nonprofit that represents the automobile aftermarket and racing industry, says that in the past 25 years, the number of motorsports facilities like this one have decreased by nearly a quarter, from just about 2,000 to now 1,500.
9: That loss can be especially significant in a lot of these smaller towns or rural areas that have already lost other institutions. And the racetrack may be one of the pieces of social infrastructure that still gives people a reason to gather.
4: Joshua Vadabancourt studies the racing industry at Gardner-Webb University. One major issue putting the brakes on racetracks, he says, the rise of noise complaints and nuisance lawsuits.
9: The track didn't necessarily move close to the neighborhood. The neighborhood gradually moved closer to the track.
4: And even frivolous lawsuits can leave speedways with heavy legal fees.
9: For a local racetrack, that's already operating on a very narrow margin in the first place. The process itself can become the punishment.
4: These issues have prompted some state legislatures to take up so-called right-to-race laws, which protect existing tracks from noise or nuisance complaints from nearby property owners.
8: So far, four states have passed right-to-race laws: Iowa, Kansas, North Carolina, and South Carolina.
4: Similar bills have advanced or been introduced in 12 other states. But with no right-to-race law on the books in Virginia, Lilly sees one thing: future risk.
7: If the farm next to us sells and they build 300 houses there, then that immediately puts us in a critical position.
4: The Speedway, like other community tracks around the nation, is an economic driver for this historic railroad town, Lilly says.
7: This district we're in is probably one of the lower income districts in all of Page County. And this track means a lot to the town of Shenandoah, to the local businesses.
4: And for drivers, racing is more than a hobby. Kenny Snow races alongside his son, Kenan, and his friend, Travis.
10: This is the backbone of motorsports. I mean, you watch the big dogs on TV, but this is where it all starts, right here.
4: That is especially important for younger drivers.
11: I am 14 years old, and I have started racing about 10 years ago. Racing in itself is like its own community, different from everything else.
12: Me and my family used to always go to the track and stuff, and just kind of looking at them, and you kind of get the itch.
13: My dream is one day to work in NASCAR somehow, whether that's as a driver maybe, or as a crew chief.
4: But when one track closes, the social community built there can't just transfer to another one, which might be hours away.
9: For the town, obviously, there might be certainly a big-time economic loss if the track goes away. The harder loss to measure is social and cultural.
4: John Allen is the general manager of two long-standing speedways in Kansas. He recalls when tracks were forced to close prior to the state's right-to-race law.
14: They got shut down because somebody had more money than they did.
4: Now protected from nuisance claims.
14: Gives me optimism that we'll be able to operate for a long time.
8: But noise and nuisance complaints aren't the only pressure point for both local racetracks and the racing community. Rising land values can make it hard for racetracks to expand or simply become too valuable to hold on to.
9: But economically speaking, the property may be worth far more to a developer than it was as a weekly operation for racing purposes.
4: Back in Virginia, Lilly says his community at Shenandoah Speedway brings tourists and locals to where the mountain roars. He doesn't want that to change.
7: You know, long term, I just want this place to be the to its full potential.
4: For the PBS NewsHour, I'm Tim McPhillips in Shenandoah, Virginia.
0: And that is the NewsHour for tonight. I'm Amna Nawaz.
3: And I'm Jeff Bennett. 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
1: I'm Amy Eddings. Celebrations of America's 250th anniversary continue this weekend with the Freedom 250 Grand Prix. IndyCar racers will zoom around the streets of the nation's capital. That story on the next morning edition, starting at 5 a.m. on WKSU, IdeaStream Public Media.
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8: Hey, I'm Latif Nasser. This is Radio Lab. Today we're going to focus on a place that you've almost certainly visited before. Maybe not willingly, maybe not even consciously, and it may have saved your life. I'm talking about the emergency room. This episode, our trusty medical correspondent, Avir Mitra, takes us inside two different ERs, two different times, two different places, to see two of the most pivotal and transformative moments in modern emergency medicine. Our first story takes place in rural Nebraska in the 1970s. And a quick warning, this episode features some quite gruesome and gory injuries. So if you're sensitive to that sort of thing, or listening to someone who is, you might want to skip this one.
9: So is today a day off, or are you working later?
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8: Oh.
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8: I'm Latif Nasser. 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
9: What are the tides bringing into the ER right now?
10: Oh, man. I mean, it'll be like